0: making a cup of coffee, I think, for myself after firing it up. And I'd say 5 minutes in, 10 minutes in maybe, it was on 30,000 on TikTok. I was like, lovely, here we go. It's mad, like, it's mad. When people connect with the video, like, it's just, it's social media nowadays is like, there's no end. Like, you can literally just reach an insane amount of people. Like, you know, like, I suppose when I was in America all summer there, and when I went over, I was on 10,000 on Instagram, and I came home and I had reached 150,000, and in one day I'd gone up 50k, like, do you know what I mean? And that was just from one video going viral. So I suppose opportunity is something unbelievable now, like, you know, it's unbelievable.
1: The benefit of not doing the stuff in person means that you don't necessarily just have an Irish audience.
0: That's the thing. And I suppose you're always going to be limited a little bit to the amount of people you can work with and the amount of people you can help, I suppose, when you have just an in-person business. And for me, I wanted to maybe do a little bit of traveling and stuff as well. Do you know what I mean? So I was always a dream of mine, maybe 10 years time, to have an online business, but I just didn't think it was going to happen so soon, you know. And that's just thanks to, I suppose, the opportunity on social media now at the moment. So you can just, you're limited with your time and the amount of people you can work with in person, whereas online, it's just like, you can reach such a massive audience. There's people worldwide, like from Australia, Canada, America. It's mental, yeah.
1: So let's get this story to go back to the very start, right? Your first sport, what was the first sport?
0: First sport was probably hurling, I suppose.
1: Okay, right.
0: From Galway, man. So yeah, first sport was hurling. From there, when I was...
1: What was the club?
0: Climber Daily is called.
1: Okay, right.
0: Climber Daily, yeah. I haven't won senior since 86, I think it was. So we're a bit behind. But basically, I started off hurling when I was about eight. Started a bit of horse riding and that. And started
1: horse riding in the family?
0: Yeah, no, not really. I suppose, did you ever hear of the horse called Chicago Grey? He won in Cheltenham, going back probably, oh, you're talking maybe 8 years ago or that. But basically, John Earls is a relation of mine, and Michael Earls, you know, Easy Fix.
1: Yeah.
0: They're relations of mine, and they would have been the closest wits in regards to racing, but they're still second cousins, like, so it wasn't actually in the initial, I suppose, the first cousins are really close family, I suppose. So I just happened to just get into horse riding, a bit of hunting, things like that, and it was just like an addiction, I suppose, you know what I mean? It was like an addiction. Then from there, started pony racing.
1: What age is this? 13, 14?
0: Yeah, I suppose started off at 8, then I started pony racing when I was about 12, started up going up to Gordon's, Gordon Elliott's there, let's say, every Saturday, kind of.
1: How did that happen? Do you just ring him up and say, I want a car?
0: No, actually, I was, would you know Tom Howley? He'd be a friend of Gordon's there. Friend of Gordon's, but he would have helped me get into Gordon's, and just happened to get in, and just was riding out on Saturdays, pony racing on Sundays,
1: right?
0: And it just started just going up and up and up, I suppose. And then it was like racing's a mad game. Like, when you reach the age of 13, 14, like, you're having to, like, think of future straight away, you know what I mean, and take things very serious in regards to weight. You're growing, you're seeing the numbers rise in the scale, and you're like, right, I'm a adult. You have to grow up very fast. That's the kind of the way the game is, you know.
1: You wanted to be a jockey at that stage?
0: There was nothing else. Right. It was all a jockey. That was the only thing that was on the mind, you know. It's
1: school
0: kind of. I did my leaving cert, thank God. Right. Did my leaving cert, got on all right, like, you know, nothing spectacular either, you know, got on fine. But I was still I was racing in fifth year in school, right? Let's say Dundalk, things like that. I was still racing while I was in school. I was an apprentice for Ger Lines, and learned an awful lot with Ger. Like, that was actually a massive grounding, like, even to where I am now. I found, like, with Ger, it was like, he's very straight man, you know what I mean? So I actually learned a lot, not even just racing wise, but I think just even in regards to work or work ethic, like, you know what I mean? It actually got fair grounding, in fairness. So from there, with Ger for maybe 2 years, had maybe five winners in the flat.
1: So just for anybody who's kind of unfamiliar, Ger Lines is a flat trainer. At this stage, you want to be a flat jockey. That's what your ambition is.
0: That's exactly it. So flat jockey, that was it. But I always thought, right, it was realistic, I thought I was going to get a little bit heavy, so I'd always had the idea that I would have to go jumping, because obviously when you're a jump jockey you have to a little bit higher weights. So basically I thought that was going to be the road I was going to have to take, and maybe 2 years in I just said to Ger, right, I am getting a little bit heavy here now, I'm struggling, had an awful, probably a massive, like, lack of knowledge in regards to nutrition. I think it's massive with jockeys. It's the lack of knowledge is detrimental, to be honest.
1: To go slowly through this bit. So what weight are you in Ger Lines that is a bit too heavy for flat jockey?
0: Yeah, so basically I was waking up at the time where I was like, right, I'm a little bit heavy. I was waking up probably maybe 9.2, 9.3, 9.4 even some mornings possibly. And I would have been doing, I could do weights of maybe 8.9, 8.8, 8.10. So basically you'd obviously have to sweat off that in your 24 hours or whatever.
1: 6 pounds in 24 hours.
0: Yeah, that was just constant. So
1: when you don't really have it to lose.
0: That's the thing. And I was thinking like, right, this is very early days to have to go to this extreme. And I was like, right, I actually always had the intention of being a jump jockey. So I'm like, right, I can now probably get more opportunities as being a jump jockey because I'm going to be able to ride at the bottom weight. So I'm like, right, this is a no-brainer. Like, so got down, met or rang, Jar actually rang Joseph for me. So yeah, moved down to Joseph O'Brien's from there because I was like, right, there's just so much more, there'll surely be more opportunities. Because as I said, because I could ride at the bottom weight, whereas on the flat, I just struggled to even, not even get close to the bottom weight realistically, you know what I mean?
1: This is after school, you're about 20, 21.
0: Yeah, yeah, I was only about actually, I'm only 22 now. So this is probably when I just turned 18 maybe, barely turned 18, not actually, into 17 actually is when I was, into 2017, I think October. Overtime. So moved down and actually like loved it. Like I loved it. Had a few good winners. Had a winner for Mr. McManus, Gigginstown. So yeah, had actually good time to be honest. Like an okay time, you know what I mean? Had a few nice winners, was tipping away, nothing drastic either, but there was more opportunities starting to rise in that, you know. But at the same time, again, I was still struggling a little bit with weight. My weight was constantly creeping up and up and up a little bit. Not a massive, not a very tall fella, but I was just doing things like completely arseways, like, you know, like genuinely completely backwards. But that was just down to the a lack of education, you know. And
1: you hadn't gone to race or anything like that? You hadn't come through that system?
0: No, nothing like that. I just came straight from school, basically, to be honest. Straight from school. I'd getting help off dietitians and stuff, but I don't think things were really
1: explained. It didn't land with you, obviously.
0: Yeah, I don't think things were explained very well. Like, looking back with the knowledge I have now of it, I'm like, right, I actually possibly think I maybe would have been still in the game if I had maybe a better knowledge of nutrition and that and wasn't doing things so backwards, you know, because that and injuries were a thing that was probably a massive factor of finishing racing, to be honest. And I'm actually kind of adamant of that, you know. So yeah, that was so from there, I suppose. From the, where are we now? Yeah, so I suppose from the 2019, got a fall in Clonmel, did my vertebrae, my back, came back 8-9 weeks later, broke my collarbone, and came back again. I was just like, right, I came to the stage where I was like, right, I'm not even really wanting a ride as such, you know what I mean? I was back down in Joe's, so I was like, I'd be like constantly refreshing, talking to the agent, and do you know what I mean? Really wanting rides. But I got to a point where I wasn't really wanting them. I was like, right, this must be it, even though it was
1: an issue there.
0: Yeah, massive issue. So that was a very, very hard decision. Like, you know, when you're growing up and everything is racing, you know?
1: You're very matter of fact, did the vertebrae, like, that means you broke those.
0: Yeah. So
1: this is the thing I always find with the jockeys, like, just throw that bit down, because like, if you know, if everybody has a little bit of a pain in their back in the real world, they're like, oh, my back, I can't move. Yeah. Whereas you guys break a vertebrae and it's like, yeah, I was back in 8 weeks, you know. It's mad.
0: It is mad.
1: When you step outside of the bubble, you're like, it's totally mad.
0: I'm telling you now, me looking back in, I'm like, them men and women are like made of iron, like, you know what I mean? They're made of iron, and I obviously probably hadn't that same iron inside me, you know what I mean? Because them falls got to me nearly, like, you know, I was like, right, this is no life. Like, I'm literally hitting the deck here at 40 mile an hour, getting hammered to the ground. When I'm looking back, it's the craziest sport, but like, no one outside that sport realize what them people are made of. Like, they are made of iron. And as I said, it's not even just getting falls. It's constant weight management, constant weight cutting. Like, some of the lads, they're like, some of the flat jockeys, like, they're struggling on a daily basis, like, constantly cutting weight. Like, 6 pounds is a normal weight cut, like, you know.
2: That's getting in the way of your everyday life as well. And the injuries, you're like, Jesus, this is another 8 weeks, 12 weeks of this.
0: That's the thing. And that was the biggest thing I found. So when I kind of had the time off. This is another thing, actually. Like, right, when you're a jump jockey, I'm not sure how it's a change now, but I don't think it has. Maybe they might have got an extra week. But, like, you actually only have 2 weeks off. 10 days it was when I was racing. I think it was 10 days. Yeah, 10 days to 2 weeks off, actually, with no racing. Like, in an entire year. That's mad stuff. Like, you know what I mean? That's mad stuff. And I was just, when I was off racing, I came back home, I was like, Jesus Christ, there isn't much of a life here. Like, I'm missing out on an awful lot of things, not even like social things as such, but just everyday lifestyle decisions you have to make. And I was at a point where my whole outlook on food is very bad. I was doing bad things in regards to my food.
1: What kind of stuff?
0: There was probably a little bit of a little bit of making myself sick the odd time that. You know what I mean? So,
1: and were you talking to anybody about that?
0: And it's only recently I would have said that, I suppose, on a few podcasts now, because now I can look back and it's a thing that goes on. You know what I mean? It's a thing that goes on. But like when I'm looking back, I'm like, right, that wasn't normal, you know.
1: Was it? It's a thing that goes on. Do you think that other of your peers were doing it too? Was it spoken
0: 100%.
1: About?
0: Not probably out loud, but
1: yeah,
0: it happens. Like yeah, 100%.
1: That's pretty grim, isn't it?
0: Yeah, it is grim. Like I'm not sure how many people are like that, but I'm 100%. Yeah, it definitely will. It does happen. Like you know, it's a common thing in everyday life. People aren't aware of actually how common this is. Like I wasn't completely out of control of it. I'll put it that way to you. Like
1: yeah,
0: I used to just go through phase of like I'd be just. It was, I suppose, to an extent, binge eating because of severe restriction and then a severe binge. And then obviously you would make yourself sick and you'd feel better and get it up, whatever, you know. It doesn't sound great, like, but it was just the reality of the situation, you know. And again, it was down to the lack of understanding of the whole thing, you know.
1: It's funny that comes across in your constant videos is like, don't kill yourself.
0: Yeah.
1: Don't binge because the binge is bad. But then when you do binge, don't worry about it. That's not the end of your life.
0: Exactly.
1: You have to forgive yourself for it.
0: Yeah, that's massive. Like every day, it's only when you work with more and more people, you're seeing the exact same things, right? Nutrition, in my opinion, is probably one of the most overcomplicated things that there is, to be honest. It's the most overcomplicated thing. People think we need to go to drastic things, making extremely overcomplicated meals, making not allowing to have this food, not allowing yourself to have this food, where we need to just kind of strip it back and be like, right, what are the principles of weight loss is the thing that Ireland is really struggling with at the moment. Like obesity is a massive problem in Ireland at the moment, and it is on the rise. I think it's second in the charts to Malta, which is a fairly it's not a brilliant statistic, you know what I mean? So we're obviously doing something wrong, and I personally think that it's a massive amount of misinformation out there now through different, I suppose, weight loss programs demonizing certain food groups instead of looking at the real issue that is literally overall energy balance is absolute fundamental of your weight loss and of weight gain. And that's a fact of the matter. It's not your one specific food group, but people are trying to think it's bread, think that it's chocolate, think it's their alcohol. They think it's like one thing. So they take out probably one thing that they completely enjoy, might stick to it for maybe a couple of weeks, maybe lose a bit of weight, they can't last with that, and they end up putting all the weight back on again, like, you know what I mean?
2: It's pleasure denial, like,
0: literally.
2: And it doesn't work in the long term.
0: It absolutely doesn't, and it's a fact, you know what I mean? Like, whenever you tell yourself, if I told you, don't think of the wall behind you, you're going to start thinking of the wall behind you. It's the same thing as with like food. If you tell yourself you can't have something, you're just going to want it so much more. And people will be just testing the willpower, nearly pulling, the analogy I use, like you're restraining yourself constantly till you can't do it anymore. You know what I mean? Whereas people need to question their beliefs around nutrition. And let's say a person who has maybe put on weight over the years and struggling with weight loss over the years, they need to like strip it back and be like, right, question, why have I got from here to here? You know what I mean? Like, nutrition's very simplistic, but at the same time, there's a lot of factors that influence a person to the amount that we eat. Stress, sleep, relationships, work, you know what I mean? Like, stress eating is a massive thing, you know what I mean? And comfort eating is massive, you know? But again, at the same time, it's a lot to do with a person's overall relationship with food, and that's something I try and just drive home to people, try and work on that massively, because it affected me massively as well.
1: Well, I was going to say, it's like there's a real credibility about your stuff in the videos you make, because you're actually, and you don't talk about the fact that when I was a jockey I did this thing, but it kind of, the architecture on which the videos are built is actually something meaningful and real.
0: Definitely, it definitely is based on something that I probably struggle with as well. Like, you can't just solely base it on what you struggle with, but at the same time I noticed there's a lot of people will relate to things an awful lot, because like I went through phases where I tried shake diets, I tried cutting out carbs, I tried cutting out bread, I tried cutting out everything I tried to cut out, whereas people just forget, right, how can we add things in that we're not absolutely wall falling with the hunger come 8 o'clock at night and we end up going to the biscuit tin and having 25 biscuits, you know what I mean?
1: Yeah.
0: Like, it's people will try and restrict but then binge and overeat, you know?
1: So apart from making yourself sick, what other bad habits had you got into when you were trying to make weight, and what was the fundamental issue that you had? Now, if you could tap yourself on the shoulder and go, just fix this, what would you do?
0: I would, number one, I suppose, when you're in that desperate situation to lose weight, I suppose it probably you try and think of, right, it's more of a complicated than just simply calories in versus calories out, but the fundamental, it actually isn't, right? But I wasn't fully aware of that, right? So I always thought that it would have to be more complicated than it had to be one food or whatever. So I would actually strip myself down and be like, right, we need to have more balanced meals throughout the entire day and not just like picking at small little bits here and there, which in turn over the course of the day I'd probably have more calories than I was if I sat down and had three solid, satisfying actual meals,
1: right,
0: a nice hit of protein, and you know what I mean, actually have balanced meals instead of trying to just pick and end up probably in way more calories in total, you know. So it was actually what I probably would do in very simple terms, actually try and satisfy myself more and just have more quality, satisfying meals, as I said, instead of just going for the small little bits. I used to think, this is the mindset I was in, I used to think, right, nearly the bigger the food, I was like, right, this is going to show on the scale, because like it's a day-to-day scale weight that your jockey kind of has to nearly make to an extent. So I used to think, this is nearly lighter, you know what I mean? This is lighter than this. Yeah. You know, that sort of way. It was a mad thought process I was in. It's mad. But that was just such confusion
1: because there's so many messages coming from a million different places.
0: Yeah, you see, Pete, it's a money making industry, fitness, like, and that's literally, people make money off people's insecurities. And in regards to, people are so, so disgenuine, like, you know what I mean? Like, people will try and say nutrition, it doesn't sound, I suppose, nice to the ear when you're like, right, it is about energy balance, it is about having a bit more protein, a bit more fruit and veg, like, it actually, they are actually the things that you need to do, but that doesn't sound nice enough to the person's ear. Surely it's more complicated than that. So people will take advantage of that and try to sell a person this magical supplement, this magical drink, this magical shake, you know what I mean, when they're literally just making millions upon millions off people's lack of knowledge, I suppose, you know, which is very unfair.
2: There's an obsession with scale as well, like, and the scales and people looking at the number on that and becoming completely obsessed with it. I'm sure you've seen a lot of that.
0: This is massive. And it, you know what it is, right? It's not actually the actual... This, again, comes from certain weight loss things. Certain weight loss things where the only metric of success is scale weight, right? And that's not the case, right? There's so many different things that you need to look at, like how you're feeling your clothes, measurements, strength in the gym, performance, etc., right? But people put all their focus into one number in the scale, but you see, people are using the scale wrong. People don't understand, right? People will use the scale solely for weight loss, right? And they'll be like, right, if it's up a pound today, I must have gained a pound, and people associate that with fat, and you know what I mean? Whereas we need to understand that your scale weight's going to go up and down every single day by maybe 3-4 pound, you know, like it can fluctuate massively. You might have had extra carbohydrates, mean you're going to retain more water weight, which isn't a bad thing, it sorts itself out. You might have more salt, retain more water weight. You might be more stressed, retain more water weight. You might have ate later the night before, the food's still in your system. So the approach that I take with a lot of people is actually educate them on the scale and actually understand how to use the scale correctly. Actually hopping on the scale more than one day a week, because if you're just hopping the scale one day a week, this is if you're tracking your fat loss progress. If you're only hopping the scale one day a week, it's completely inaccurate. Like, there's 101 different factors. Whereas if we can get a moving average, remove the emotional attachment to that scale, we're in a far, far better position to actually have a better relationship with the scale, have a better understanding with the scale, and actually see what true progress means. Because I notice on a daily basis now, people will freak out. Usually week one, person goes into a deficit, they start dropping body fat, they'll see a massive reduction, maybe, right? Maybe 2, 3, 4, 5 pound, maybe, right? Because they lose a bit of water weight at the start. Then it'll start slowing down, maybe week 2, 3, 4. People think they hit a plateau because they maybe might just stood on the scale of a Monday and they might have had maybe a takeaway the weekend, which isn't a bad thing. It just means the scale weight will be up slightly, which cuts a bit of water retention, food volume and stuff, you know. So people think they've lost all their progress, everything's done wrong, they end up giving up, move on to the next diet and try that for another few weeks, you know. And people have unrealistic expectations when it comes to scale weight. They expect to lose 4 or 5 pound every single week, whereas people can't just accept that in order to enjoy your life, have actually a bit of flexibility, pound a week, just slowly going down and not expect it to actually go down on a weekly basis, because it doesn't. I'm an advocate for actually teaching people how to use a scale correctly instead of just being like, no, don't worry about the scale. Don't worry about the scale. Because I don't think that resolves anything deep down. It's about having different metrics, use a combination of metrics, and actually educating the person correctly, in my opinion, you know?
1: It's a single data point as opposed to the...
0: Exactly,
1: the
0: exactly. Whereas if you have remove that attachment, you know, and use different ones, it's far better.
1: Take us back to the decision to give up being a jockey. Was it, at the end, was it obvious to yourself... And how long did it take for the obviousness of the decision to hit? Because you said it was a hard decision, but at the same time, when you're like, don't really want the phone to ring because I'm not really that keen, part of you knows that this is over.
0: Yeah.
1: Telling yourself that is obviously difficult.
0: Mm, when I go back and think about it, right, I'd say it was even after, I think just as I came back into my second, just after, when I did my collarbone, I was like, geez, I'm not sure about this. Like, you know what I mean? I when I did it and I was a few weeks off again, I was like, this is life. Like, this is life going forward. You know what I mean?
1: The next 20 years.
0: Yeah.
1: If you're successful.
0: There's a massive, obviously the Injured Jockeys Fund is absolutely brilliant. Like, but you have to be making up to a nice amount of money as well to be able to get a nice fund off them for when you're injured. Whereas I was literally making 300 a week. You know what I mean? Like, it wasn't doing me any good. It wasn't doing me any good at the time. If a person is like wanting to save for a mortgage down the line, you have to think of them things even when you're younger. And that's a fact. Just you have to, I always say to myself, right, do think long term when you're making a decision in regards to your career. You know what I mean? So I was of the decision, even when I did my collarbone, throughout that kind of 6 weeks, I was off 6-8 weeks, I was like, kind of question myself, but I was like, I'm not saying it to a sinner, you know what I mean? Because
1: I was going to ask, are you asking anybody for it?
0: No, but if you say it to a sinner, right, if, that's the way I looked at it, right? If I was saying it to anyone, but then I changed my mind, I'd always know that one person is thinking I'm doubting things, you know what I mean? And as well, another thing with racing, like, I've no issue saying this, like, because I'm finished now, it makes no odds, but like, if you say you want to finish and you're after maybe breaking a bone, straight away people be like, oh, he lost his bottle, he's a coward or whatever, which maybe a little bit of your bottle does go, like, I don't give a shit, sorry, I don't care saying that now, you know what I mean? But
1: is it not normal to have, like, jockeys always insist that bottle is either broken and it's always full, yeah, or it's empty, there's no in between,
0: yeah,
1: like, that can't be true. There have to be times when all the greatest jockeys fell over, broke a bad bone, they're lying in the hospital and their family are going, what the hell are you doing? And they're like, you're right, what the hell am I doing? But 6 weeks later, the body starts to feel good again. And they're like, I'm going to give it one more go. And then they make a comeback. I believe in the human spirit. That's all I'm saying.
0: Yeah, like, I kind of agree with you to some extent, but at the same time, they are a different mentality. You know what I mean? And I obviously didn't have that massive, I didn't, at the end of the day, I probably didn't have that absolutely diehard mentality of being a jockey, you know? And I wouldn't say that it was just because my bottle went by any means at all. There was a lot of multiple factors, and to be honest, I've only saying that now because just things even come to my head. But like, the main reason for it was the lack of opportunities, the lack of, I suppose you're the unknown, I suppose, is the way I'll put it to you. The lack of a life. That's the way I'd say it, you know. But again, some people love it, you know, and live for it, and that's completely fine, like, you know.
2: See, you built a bit of a name as well. Like, you're right in saying that you're the first jockey born in the 21st century to ride a winner on an Irish race course.
0: Saw that actually, yeah.
2: That's going to put your name out there. People can be like, oh, that's a fairly interesting point as well, which is going to make people follow your career, I guess, a bit more.
0: Yeah, like, maybe it was. To be honest, it's not one thing that I actually thought of massively. To be honest, like, it's not one thing. I think probably one of the biggest things I made a name for myself was, I'm not sure, do you ever see, but
1: do we have the video? I think we've got the video. Round it there, Roshi.
0: That was actually, you ever on standby?
1: There you go. So where are you here? That's you on the beanie hat.
0: Oh, that was the worst day of my life. My God, it was absolutely brutal.
1: What happened?
0: I was actually riding a horse called Gold Seal. I won the RT hurdle on him. It was a 50 grand handicap down Listowel, and that was my biggest winner. And this was this was the first time I actually rode him, so I actually got the ride back on him again the next time and I actually won the Laird Teague. But this is in Navan, and I had a couple of pounds to lose for it. I had maybe like 4, 5, 6 pounds, not sure what I had to lose, but I had another like maybe pound to take off that day. So I threw on the sweat gear, arrived the race course the middle of the race. I think that was a grade 2 race actually. Arrived the race course in the middle of the race, and the waiting room was really quiet, and usually there'd be a good old atmosphere, so I obviously dehydrated the bone. I came into the place and didn't really think much. I was like, for some reason, I think at the time, it's like the racing obviously didn't start, even though I wasn't even right till maybe like the 5th, 6th race. So obviously, the racing didn't start, and I knew that, like, but I obviously had a blank moment. And I went out to put on my earphones, throw on a hat, listening. I remember the song and everything. George Ezra, Hold My Girl.
2: Jesus, yeah.
0: But I went out, and for some reason, thank God, I wouldn't be here today. But if you actually see it, right, I was just on the way back in after going wide around the hurdle. So I was just on the way back in here, right? Whereas usually what I do is I go under the railing. So it makes no sense that I actually went wide that day. Whereas usually I go to the left and I'd be killed in because I would have been there. You know what I mean? So. Yeah. It was a blessing.
1: And you wouldn't have been hit by one of them. It would have been multiple horses.
0: It would have been multiple of them. I would have got killed 100%, like stone dead, I'd say. But like, I remember, I was thinking, right, where am I? I'm in Navan, there's a side camera. And I was looking, right, I'm at the side camera. If I'm at the side, I'm sound. If I'm at the front, and I looked up and there it was, just facing me in the eye. I was like, oh no. Came by, took off my hat, going by the stand, because obviously it was a luminous hat, like, going by the stand, and all the boys, obviously, whoever they are, obviously drunk up in the stand, they're all, hey. Oh, so no, brutal. It was.
1: Did you get in trouble for it?
0: The stewards were waiting for me, all right. They were waiting for me, but they were... I just basically said, look, lads, I can't... I don't know what happened. Like, it was a blank moment. Whatever punishment there is. But it was like, I think it was Ruby, Davy Russell, Robbie Power, Jack Indy, Mark Walsh, and they were... Ruby just filling his glass of his jug of water. I remember at the canteen, like, I was just like, sorry. But then he was like, what the hell happened? But they're all A1 about it. Like, you know, they were doing some laughing. But yeah, it was.
1: Did lovely. Anybody in the way room counsel you to come back that actually, you know, this is just a little bad period. Everybody has these injuries earlier in their career. Stay with it?
0: No, not really, because. I think when you make a decision like that, right, that big, people don't just think that it was a once-off decision. Some lads, right, would have been like, would you not stay going, give another go. But as I said, right, I think in that game, it's a game that's, it's a very, like, isolated game, right? It's a little bit of an isolated life to an extent, like, your friends and everyone are all racing, and I think time can pass very fast in it. And my thought process at the time, I was like, right, do I want to spend another
1: 10 years being a journeyman?
0: Yeah. And I'm like, right, I'm now 19. I still have a nice, I can make, I go back to college. I actually went back to college, went doing engineering, but I only did a year there. I hated it. That's when I opened up the gym. So I was just kind of like, no. I made the decision, that's just it, because I just didn't want just to waste my whole 20s, you know. So, and it was the best decision I ever made, to be honest, but don't regret a thing.
1: It's wise, you know, to be able to spot that and to know that you don't have the love for this thing that you did love and you wanted. And it's good to see as well that, like, because a lot of people, you know, get very bitter about life when they don't make it in the thing that they've dedicated everything to, but you don't have that.
0: Yeah, no, not now. Like, at the time, right, you'd be very lost now, right, at the time, because, like, as I said, I know this might sound mad, but, like, once you are 8 years of age, like, you're a jockey, that's, as in, like, that's all that's in your mind, you know, school is school. But like, for that's a good period of time to be like, this is my only thing future wise, and then for that to go, you're like, oh lord, what's going on here now, like, you know. So I was very, very lost there for a period of time, and it was only, I was just thinking, right, I thought I wanted just a stable 9-to-5 job is kind of what I wanted, with not much stress or whatever. I'm not sure, is that a thing, like, but with not much stress. So I was in a factory for a while because I was too late for the CEO after doing my personal training course. And I was like, after a few months, I was like, right, I don't want this. I wanted my job that I could actually kind of somewhat, like, get satisfaction out of my job, you know what I mean? And straight away, I just reverted back. I was like, right, I'm actually not even caring about money at the moment. So I'm like, right, what is it I want to do? So I tried to strip it back because I reached a fucking low enough point, like, you know. So I wanted to strip it back, and I was like, right, what do I enjoy? I did my personal training course. I said, right, I'm going to open up my own studio. So pumped a bit of money into PT studio, and that took off, filled up. And I decided then, right, I actually passed first year engineering, so I did, but I decided I didn't go back. I wasn't going back in September because I opened up, I'm going to give this a go. And then I started pushing social media from the December just gone by. And yeah, it's going well. Touch wood, please God, it stays going, you know.
1: Yeah, well, listen, we wish you the very best of luck with it. You're very good to come in today. Enjoy the Christmas shopping. And if anybody hasn't already follow you on your multiple platforms, where's the best ones?
0: Evan Daly_DailyFitness, TikTok and Instagram, and then the Daily Fitness podcast then as well. Thanks a million.
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5: Samuel Walsh, good morning to you. How you doing?
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5: So we had a very interesting conversation with Michael Verdi earlier on in the week, where he said that Paddy Maher is, I mean, okay, it was just after, it was just a day after the game, so I can see how the blood is up a little bit, and maybe, just maybe he was exaggerating a bit, but Paddy Maher was the strongest hurler he'd ever seen. He finished the sentence. We were like, what? Really? No way. So we had to ask, is Paddy Maher in the top five? Is he there yet?

0: All right, class, tell me about your weekend. Leo?
1: Well, my sister wants to go camping, so my parents took us in our new Nissan Pathfinder through a mountain trail.
0: Thank you, Leo.
1: No, it's not over yet. 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
3: What way do you want me to go through this?
4: Let's go 5-1.
3: Top 5 from 5-1.
4: Let's go 5-1. Let's start at 5.
3: So 5. So I suppose I did cheat a little bit as well, Jerry. I sent it out to a few of my friends on WhatsApp groups. So they came back with maybe 20 to 30 guys.
4: Wow.
3: And I was able to pick my top 5 favourites then from that. So number 5, this guy, I first met him in 5th year in St. Kieran's College. He was a year ahead of me right throughout Kieran's. The only Kilkenny man on the list. I went to Jocelyn and it was like hitting a JCB. It was the first time I ever felt physically shook after a kind of a tackle or a tangle. He played centre-back beside me for many, many years, Brian Hogan.
4: Right.
3: Why did I pick him? Natural strength, huge man, but also mental strength. This guy, I always felt he was the godfather of our backline. We always felt safe beside this guy. Behind the scenes even, he always had your back. Like myself, JJ, John Tennyson, Paul Murphy, Jackie. Like we always felt this was the guy that was minding it, because even if you weren't hurling great, he would build you up that you're the best player on the team. That's the way he was. He was kind of like Cody's quite on-field general. But strength, definitely one of the strongest lads I've come up across. Just even in the half-back line, sometimes you'd be in a ruck with him. And you just feel the arms of him, just the sheer presence and strength of him. So this guy, I didn't want to have too many guys from one county. So I said I'd go kind of one from Kilkenny. A few lads that could have made that list, Noel Hickey, Michael Fenley, Jackie Terrell. But I just weighed it up and I think Hogan as a complete kind of trumped them all.
4: All right. Okay. That's off to a great start already. Who's number 4?
3: Number 4 then, current player. I don't think there can be many arguments with this guy. I came across him in the latter part of my career. Again, big, strong, natural, strong man. Under a high ball, impossible to catch it over. I'd say I caught the ball over him once in... it was kind of a pre-season. I'd say it was a Welsh Cup in Nolan Park. But I was lucky enough, I was just standing beside him. So I was able to kind of maybe, you know... and use a few techniques. but for the rest of my career, he probably caught 30, 40 balls off me. Johnny Glynn.
4: Right.
3: So, Johnny, Man Mountain himself. And I heard a great story about him once. Whether it's true or not, I don't really know. But the manager at the time was trying to get him to eat pasta. Wouldn't eat. Spuds, that's all he was going to eat. So that was just brilliant, you know. I'm not sure is he from a farming background or anything like that, but I'd imagine he is.
4: So you're not willing to tell us what those techniques are while you're still hurling at club level. Is that the correct portrayal of exactly what's just happened there? You have to wait.
3: Sure. Look at any of the guys that are catching balls, you know, it's just about getting the ball into your hand, isn't it?
4: There's a poetry to that. Who's number 3?
3: So number 3 on the list, oh yes. I was delighted to hear you mention him just before it. Iron Mike himself, Mike Hoolan from Limerick, makes it number 3 on my list. Why does he? I suppose I have such a fondness for that Limerick team. I loved them. They were my team, the team of the mid-90s. And the huge strong men on the team. You had Mike Nash full back. You had Garrod Hegarty. I'd have a soft spot at the moment for Garrod Hegarty because I loved the way his father hurled. I used to watch him for years playing either midfield or centre-back for Limerick. Brilliant, brilliant, inspirational hurler. Really, really strong man as well. Frankie Carroll was up half-forward. Again, great player. Like, you know, you'd see Frankie, his hands would be kind of over his hurl, kind of hunched down. Next minute, he puts 5 points over the bar in a row. Like, just a great, great player. Kieran Carey, even still now, I met him last year there, well this year, a few weeks ago in Adair, still looks like a lad who could hurl, fit man. But no, the Iron Mike himself was the strongest on that team. If you ever remember, we used in Tullerone, I used to have actually a Limerick jersey with Shaws. The Shaws was their sponsor that time. And the collar was always up. You couldn't wear the Limerick jersey without the collar up. And that was because of Mike Hoolan. So Mike Hoolan makes it definitely number 3 in my list.
4: Yeah, there we have him there breaking the hurl over somebody. Okay, so...

0: Number two, who's number two for you?
1: Yeah, number two is kind of a wild card that I had, really. This guy came to prominence a couple of years ago in a county final where caused havoc, and it's still probably my favourite video to watch on YouTube.
0: We've got it going in the background here. It's got 150,000 views. It's got to get a few more after today, I'd say.
1: Yeah, Johnny Marr from Loughrea, and a few reasons. It wasn't just that. I marked him in Tony Forreston. I was corner back, and he scored a couple of points off me. He was a tall kind of guy that time and really strong as a young under 14. I met him then up in Loughrea, say a couple of years ago. I was up at kind of a few young lads and that, and hands the size of shovels. Just really, really, he's even bigger, like stronger in person than he was on the field. But Johnny Marr had to make that list of strong men.
0: did he make it? Did he play for Galway? I wasn't sure if he made it that far. Or
1: potentially it was probably maybe on and off, maybe panels or that. I'm not really sure of that, but could have been on maybe a panel here and there. But a huge club hurler now, like won a couple of county finals. I'd say he was probably, you know, on the Galway All-Star team a couple of times.
0: Yeah.
1: Like, you know, if you talk to the Galway club people, I would imagine like he was one of the great players in club hurling over the last 10 years. Well, you know, he's probably same age as myself now, his late 30s or that, but say in his 20s, I'm sure he was the enforcer, you know.
0: Yeah, absolutely. And did you mark him again ever as an adult? It was only under 14s.
1: No, I was afraid to mark him. <25. laughs> Anytime the manager said he wanted a challenge match against Loughrea, I said, "Ah, no, we'll leave that till next year."
0: We've got the video rolling in the background. The video's hilarious. You've got to watch it to the very end because so they take ages to clear away. The poor defender who got the hurt in the balls, he's like stumbling off because he can't get up.
1: He didn't actually. I think he kind of only got it in the leg. You know,
0: okay.
1: That video makes it look a bit worse. He actually only got it on the leg. Yeah, yeah, yeah.
0: Okay. So that's Carl Burke. I mean, I think I have a feeling that he got booked in that same. So he got booked and he gets taken out. And then there's some defender after the penalty gets scored comes to try and bump off him, and he gets horsed out of it. And then somebody else just runs past me, the swing of the boot, and it's like a child. Like, it's a little kid.
1: I don't think he even
0: got a yellow card. No, it's mad. Did he get suspended afterwards or anything? I don't know. I mean,
1: I think he got a couple of months after.
0: Okay.
1: But he's a genuine guy, like, you know, and this is kind of out of character, I think.
2: He can take a penalty as well, Tommy.
1: He can. Well, he was a brilliant hurler, absolutely. Mm. And if you look at that ball that came in for that, he caught it with three men hanging around him, like, you know. And,
0: yeah.
1: You know, who knows? Like, back then, it was a case of looking after yourself, Ger, and on. And, like, and, like, now you're laughing at me watching the video as opposed to the story, but, like, back then, you had to look after yourself as regards, like, he was probably off the ball when there was no one looking, probably lads digging him left, right and centre, like, so, you know, I can understand it. It was a different era, you know, it was a case of you look after yourself that time, like, you know, and, but he was a strong, strong man, yeah.
0: Yeah, okay, so who is number one on Tommy Walsh's list of hurling strongmen?
1: Yeah, so number one, I don't think anyone else could make the number one on this list. He was basically the king of the strong men, as far as I'm concerned. Owen, you mentioned him earlier on. There's only one man, The Rock from Cork. Just brilliant hurler as well. He was outstanding. Like, you know, if anyone, the size of him, like, you could think, right, put a small little nippy lad on him and he'd turn him and this and that. But he was really fast as well. But, took no prisoners. So, Dermot O'Sullivan, The Rock.
2: Did you ever get a shoulder off him, Tommy?
1: What do you think? I was trying to get around him really more than that, but there was a few great shoulders. The time he hit the Limerick guy and then put the ball over the bar from probably 120 yards. There's also a famous scene where Kilkenny hurlers, he was full back coming out from the canal end, and about four Kilkenny lads tried to flatten him, and they had no luck. Everyone just bounced off him. So yeah, and, you know, he's a very popular character as well in that Cork dressing room.
0: Yeah, and I think probably didn't get a lot of credit at the time for his hurling ability. The ability to make the whole crowd stand up and go completely mental just by, like, hitting the ball was something that very few people could do. But every time The Rock would get the ball in the full back line, the whole crowd would be like, go on, hit it, and see what happens.
1: Yeah.
0: And then eventually he had to stop doing that because the Cork style changed. So it must have been quite frustrating for him, thinking, I mean, I could make the whole crowd understand that, like, you know, that I look at the gift that I have in my hand and I have to give it away for a short hand pass to one of the cornerbacks.
1: He would have done well in our team, Ger. Get the ball and drive it as hard as you can.
0: He was a good hurler, though. That's the thing. It wasn't just strength, oh, right?
1: No, absolutely. And a few of the big guys, probably when they're strong like that, they rarely get the credit for their speed is the first man. Like, I know Brian Hogue and Noel Hickey, incredibly fast men. They were really, really fast over 20, 30 yards. The Rock, incredibly fast. Like, you'd never see anyone getting away from The Rock. And then his hurling ability. Like, this guy won minor, the Becklekenyan in All-Ireland. He won in 2 under-21s. So he was absolutely brilliant.
0: Who didn't make your list that was close to making the list?
1: Sure, there's loads of lads, really. I'm just trying to think off the top of my head. Gary Hanafy was one guy from Offaly. There was three Hanafy brothers. There was Rory, who would have been my age. And then there was
0: Darren.
1: Darren, yeah, and Gary. I suppose you could ask Doughy Regan, I suppose, about them, Burman, you know. But Gary Hanafy, I would have come across him in the start of my career. And just huge, huge man. Probably the same size, but more rangy than maybe the likes of Johnny Glynn and that. Couple of other men, so from Kilkenny, as I mentioned, Michael Fenley. I'm trying to think now who was on that list.
0: Would you come up against Fenley in training and had to step in? Because he was a brick shit house, really.
1: Yeah, he was. Again, it wasn't from the gym, it was just natural. Like, and this guy, like, you know how fast people talk about Colin Fenley, that he was, like, you know, fastest man probably that I came across. Like, but Michael, when they raced, Michael Fenley was faster over, say, longer, 30, 40 yards.
0: Right.
1: So what seems to happen, these strong guys, they seem to have power everywhere in their legs as well, and they're incredibly fast. So Michael Fenley was really, like, what the amazing thing with Fenley was, he mightn't train for 3 months and he'd come back then and he'd be just there at match fitness. Like, we did a drill the other night, like, we were off for a couple of weeks, we did a drill the other night in training, and it was like I didn't train for 2 years. Your calf, and after, you know, the first ball. And Fenley was able to come back into inter-county Leinster finals, All-Ireland semi-finals, and just make it. Just incredible.
0: Would you ever make the two Fenleys race just for crack and training? Is that how you know that one of them was faster over 30, 40 yards?
1: No, because we'd be afraid Michael would get injured. We'd wrap him in cotton wool. He was just there for match days. We used to roll him out. He used to see him the same amount we used to. So, no. But do you know what? It would have been a great idea. It's a pity we didn't think of it.
0: We can do it whenever Colin retires.
2: Do you think it's possible in modern hurling, Tommy, to, like, create a team of hard men? Because that is one of the things that's been remarked upon about this Limerick team. They're noticeably big.
1: Yeah, you see, and we were only speaking about it last night. We were down in the hurling field and we were saying, like, there's such a difference. If you go back to a young fella, say an 18, 19, 20-year-old starting in the 90s or the early 2000s, they're only sliver of guys. They're, you know, really kind of skinny and really kind of fit and fast, but just so skinny, not an ounce of muscle anywhere. And now look at the guys. Like, I was at the under-17 games as part of the coverage with yourselves when you arrive early. And, you know, they're like 23, 24-year-olds. So I think the way the game has gone, you have to be ready for that or you'll be blown out of it. Because I definitely would have noticed, starting off, like, hitting off the likes of a Charlie Carter, say in my own club, I would have, as a 16-year-old, kind of helping out with numbers and training, coming across Bill Hennessy. Like, it was like hitting Brian Hogan, as I described earlier. It was like hitting JCBs. So imagine now coming in after doing no weights and hitting off these guys, like, you'd be blown out of it. So, yeah, listen, I think a team of hard men, if you could pick 15 hard men that are great hurlers, wouldn't that be the perfect team? Thinking back to that great Cork team of the early 2000s, one of my favourite guys on that team, and he was a small guy, he was Wayne Sherlock. Absolute brilliant guy, Black Rock guy, but just hard his nails, you know, fast again, and wouldn't give in to anybody. And and you're right, if you could pick 15 hard men and ally that to it with hurling ability, you'd probably have an unbeatable team, really.
0: Were there any forwards on your list? Johnny Marr is the only forward who made the list, was he?
1: Johnny Marr. Johnny Glynn.
0: Yeah.
1: So two forwards on that
0: list.
1: That's
0: not bad, yeah.
1: I had a team of 20. Just give me one second there now and I have it. I'll tell you who exactly they are, all the lads.
0: Go on,
1: John Carroll, there's the one. Carroll from Tipperary. So he was very unlucky not to make the list. He's probably in the kind of my cooling category, whether he was going to get in or not. And again, I was lucky enough to come across John Carroll. And another amazing, amazing thing about John Carroll was he was incredibly fast as well for a big guy. Really was. And John Carroll won an All-Star as a wing back, and he ended up as a full forward. And I felt that if they had given him a few more years at wing back, he could have had even many more years at the top, because at wing back, like, you know, I think you can get, it's more about reading the game and that. And John Carroll was another guy you explained about the rock. Like, he was able to inspire the crowd when he got the ball and drove it. John Carroll was the very same. And, you know, he was kind of a cult hero down in Tipperary, a Ross Gray man. And, you know, a good guy as well. And very much an entertainer as well on that Tipperary panel. And John Carroll is very unlucky, in fairness, not to make that list.
0: Who else have you got for us?
1: So that's really it. Then you're into the kind of guys that would have, you know, built, grown up in the modern era. So guys that would have went to the gym from a young age. And two guys probably that would have made that team, if we were looking at everything, would have been Padraig Maher and Jackie Tyrrell.
0: Right.
1: So them guys were, you know, hard men, and definitely, you know, very, very committed and disciplined guys, and spent a lot of time off the field, you know, getting themselves in good physical shape. And, you know, like, I remember Jackie, say, from secondary school, even before he went to the gym, like, we used to be doing that time, you could do, you know, a 12-minute run, and it's where you did a lap of the hurling field. And Jackie was always, even though he wouldn't be as fit as he is now, he was still always just a really strong runner, and a lad that wouldn't give in mentally, always so strong. So he was very unlucky not to make that list. I suppose if we had a different criteria, Padraig Maher, like, in fairness to Michael Verney, he hit the nail on the head. He is one of the strongest men, so there's no point in saying otherwise. Strongest men, sorry. And, you know, his ability to do it over, what is it, 2009, I suppose. Yeah. I first came across him as a 19-year-old, let's say he was. So that's, what, 11 years now or 12 years on the run. Just amazing, amazing for a guy to be able to stick to that level that he's at, like, still playing centre back, and now a different era, coming across guys that are doing the gym since, you know, 15, 16 years of age, and still we're saying that he's one of the strongest guys out there. And I think, you know, we mentioned earlier, there's no point in being strong if you're not able to hurl, and he is just an ability to read the ball, and again, was always one of my favourites.
0: Any of those Kilkenny forwards on your team, because I get the impression that you couldn't really be a shrinking violet if you were going to be up against you guys in training. If you're marking Brian Hogan in training every night, for example, you needed to be able to look after yourself.
1: Yeah, no, you did. You know, like, Shefflin, you know, again, naturally strong guy, who never really, probably, people wouldn't have seen the strength of this guy because he was that bit smaller. It was Owen Larkin. Owen Larkin was a guy that we had never shift off the ball, and he was kind of like Bonner Maher, if you like. When he went on a solo run, I think it was a Christy Ring said when he was speaking about hurling one time, there's no point in going on a solo run if nothing comes out of it. There's no point in soloing into a dead end. When you solo, you either score or something comes off it. Otherwise, it's a waste of time. Well, Owen Larkin always reminded me of that guy, and you could never understand why, because he wasn't the biggest guy, or he wasn't the strongest guy to look at. But definitely when you came up against him, you'd never shift him. What I suppose, a lot to do with strength, I suppose, as well, Ger, is your balance. If you have good balance, like, it does definitely add, I suppose, a lot to your, you know, possibly a strong core in that. You'd never knock him off a ball. And all Larkin could get down on that ball. And how many goals? I'd love if someone did a kind of a survey or look back through his career and see how many goals was he a part of on that Kilkenny run, because I'd say it was amazing, you know, whether it was scoring himself or an assist or even starting the whole process, because he got the ball and he was able to kind of move, and suddenly there was guys known around him, and that was definitely, you know, he was definitely one of the strongest guys.
0: You mentioned Bonner there. We haven't spoken to you since the news broke about his cruciate injury. It's a huge loss to Tipperary, and he's one of those pieces that on its own it doesn't look like it's that important, but in the team and in the context of that Tipperary team, it's hugely important.
1: Yeah, it was, and, you know, it's so sad for any hurler, like, you know, because we all have friends that have done it, and we all know that the pain, you know, the mind I suppose, the mental strength that these guys have to have now to get back, especially at Bonner's age. Bonner is 29, but he must look at the guys that have done it, and he doesn't have to look too far. He only has to look over the road to Boris Lee, to Brendan Maher. Like, how inspirational was his comeback? Like, I met Brendan Maher, I think we were actually doing a... it was a Sunday show with Nathan, with yourselves, with Today FM, I think, on a Sunday morning before one of the All-Irelands. And Brendan Maher was up with me, and, you know, he was just after doing the cruise shit. Gee, my heart went out to him, like, and now look at him. He went through it and went through it and came back and has been man of the match in a couple of matches, was given a man-marking job in Tony Kelly. So hopefully Bonner Maher is able to look at that guy and say, listen, I know I'm 29, Brendan did it in a year, I come back, he's a disciplined guy, he's a fit guy, and I'll be back in a year and he'll still only be 30 years of age. So why is it so hurtful then for Tipperary as a team? Because it's his hurling again, Ger. Like, we look at his work rate, and again, you're talking about The Rock, like, people are looking at his strength and maybe you forget how good he was as a hurler. Well, I often find the same case is the same at the Bonner Maher. People forget how good a hurler he is. This guy is the best guy, I think, in the game at the moment at rising the ball. So when he comes, he's able to glide in at full pelt, raise the ball, sliver in now, out through a few guys, and off he goes. The second thing he's brilliant at is the solo run. No one will ever knock him off, and he has this sidestep that he's able to get around you. So Bonner Maher will be a big loss, not just for his work rate, for his ability to get the ball and go with it.
0: One last one here, it's from Isil Cody. She says, how you doing? Toughest man in hurling, Christy Ring, played a National League final with the jaw reportedly broken in the first minute against Tipperary. Two cornerbacks subsequently placed on him for the game, both left the field with head injuries while Christy played on.
1: brilliant, yeah, that's a fair comment, but I'd say, you know, I never saw him, but by reading from him, reading about him and listening to what he had to say in different kind of articles and books, and that must have been incredibly strong. Now, this was, when we talk about Johnny Maher in a different era, Christy Ring played in a total different era. Like, he played in the era before Hell's Kitchen. Like, Hell's Kitchen was Tipperary, where you could clobber lads around the square just as long as you're minding the goalie, no problem at all. And Christy Ring was before this again. So, like, there's, you know, and if you ask Christy Ring, you know, this is again what he said in a book, was the hardest man he marked was the lad that didn't play the ball. And I'd say there was a lot of guys, you know, around in that day. But there was a good story that I read about Christy one day. Was, again, he was after receiving some harsh treatment, and he was down getting a bit of treatment off, you know, probably wasn't a physio, it was probably a local guy there that had a bit, some sort of a concoction built up in a bottle or something like that and rubbing it into him. But he was down getting a bit of treatment one day anyway, and whether it was with Cork or at Railway Cup, I'm not sure, but the ball was at the end of the field anyway. So his marker anyway saw Christy down on the ground and decided to wander off. Christy was no threat, but Christy never took his eye off the ball. Next minute the ball came down, Christy jumped up, got the ball, put it in the net or over the bar, went back out to, I think it was Jimmy Dyle or someone like that, and said, I bet you never done that. So, you know, our Ring was a different, he was different. Like, you know, if you listen to the stuff that Christy Ring said about hurling, he was in an encyclopedia about hurling and just knew the game, absolutely knew what it took. It took courage, it took bravery, and, you know, when they asked him, like, when he realised, you know, that he was able to make it as intercounty hurler, the first time he went in, you know, he was a bit nervous and wondering could he make it. Next minute he said, listen, you need bravery to win this ball. That's all you need, along with all, you'd be after learning 9 or 10 skills and practising them every single day of the week, and then you know that you can make it. Courage along with the skills that you have learned. So yeah, Ring was just out on his own in that way, I'd say.
0: Tommy, great stuff this morning, thanks a million, man.
1: Thanks, lads. Good luck. Bye-bye.
0: Some great thoughts there from Tommy Walsh, the hardest man in hurling.
2: Yeah, it's a good list.
0: Great list.
2: A lot of great people left out there. And yeah, couldn't be anybody but The Rock to top the list, could it?
0: No, that's fair enough.
2: The prototype hard man. Just at an interesting time as well. Just as you kind of mentioned, just as hurling was beginning to go in a different direction, a sort of more modern direction, if I can use that phrase. Not necessarily a better direction, but just a different direction.
0: Yeah, well, that team came along in 99 from nowhere, really, because it looked like Cork were entering another famine period, and then that group of under-21s come through and transform Cork's fortunes up to the point where Kilkenny stopped them and the strikes happened, and that was the end of that, unfortunately. But officially The Rock retired because he didn't want to wear a helmet. He was like, no, I'm not playing with a helmet. was like, when they force Evans to come in, it's like, that's it, I'm done.
2: That's the hardest of the hard man sort of kind of stamp down on that one.
0: Well, you're ruining this game, you're making it soft. It's like, and he's like, yeah, okay, fair enough.
2: Maybe he was thinking about the fame that came from not wearing a helmet. But those moments wouldn't have been anywhere near as good if you had a helmet on. Like,
0: no,
2: the
0: they
2: point against Limerick.
0: Definitely. It was the last era of that potentially happening.
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5: Kyle Lafferty.
2: Are you joking me?
5: Is that right?
3: I know. Is that right?
6: Welcome along to the shoddiest segment on Irish radio. It's the scintillating, it's the stupefying, it's the splendido crappy quiz. Every Friday, we pit three of Team Off the Ball up against one another in a no-holds-barred quiz of sporting factoids at the end of the week. Allow me to welcome today's contestants. Our first contestant today is the host of a brand new OTBAM slot, Cold Cuts. Be careful, or he's going to slap out a pound of meat consisting of your very worst sports takes. If you voice an incorrect opinion, this man probably has screenshots of your social media accounts saved on his laptop. Give it up for Adrian, who's your daddy, Barry.
7: All true.
6: Thank you. You're very welcome.
7: Thank you, Warren.
6: Our next contestant today has stopped stalking Andy McEntee and is now regularly camping outside of the house of Colm Collins. He's hoping to use the residency rule to qualify for the Clare footballers because he knows he can easily steer them to Munster glory. Give it up for the Meath Hill Billy, Tommy Rooney.
8: I'll stop telling you what I'm up to at the weekend, Owen.
5: Would you make the Clare team?
8: Oh, Jesus, lads, I haven't even started thinking about that yet.
5: Oh. I mean, that's the worst acting since, I don't know.
8: Okay. Look, conversations haven't been had yet.
6: The worst acting since Tommy Wiseau, I think, is how to sum that up. Our final contestant today, to introduce him, has finally earned the respect of DMAC in the YouTube comments last week. He was described as a crisp display by Mr. Pringle. This was after this contestant romped home yet again in first place. It is, of course, the mustachioed menace, Mr. Gerry Gilroy. How are things?
5: I mean, you brought the same chumps, Owen. It's a knife to a gunfight once again. My M16 is polished and ready to go.
6: Well, let me explain. As ever, the format is a classic crappy quiz with a series of questions on different themes, and it's on to the slip inside of trivia, the rapid fire round. However, there is one big change to be made this week. After the pathetic performances from both Tommy and Adrian over the past few weeks, they will be forming a team today.
8: Oh, no.
6: They will be combining their
2: scores. This is ridiculous. That actually weakens our opportunity to knock Jar off his perch.
6: Not at all, because all I'll be doing, it'll be the same format. I'll just be combining your scores at the end to see if your two brains can beat Jar's one.
2: Ah, okay. So it's the same thing, ultimately, except for you're going to jiggery-poggery the maths afterwards.
5: So we're going to humiliate you more. That's the point.
8: The spit and Dublin conversation, like lumping Loud and Leashin together.
2: That's the way to look at me and you, Tommy, is Dublin. That's right. That's,
8: or Meath and West Meath. No, we're the opposite, like Adrian. We're not Dublin. We're the four counties that are.
2: I hear you.
6: As Pat Gilroy said, they're similar. And that's what I'm going to say about you two guys. The Cavan and Monaghan of Team OTB. Round one. The boring questions round, never multiple choice. Question one for you, Adrian. Name the last team not called Sheffield United to beat Manchester United in the Premier League.
8: Hold on, before Adrian answers that, what if we win individually?
5: Did we get the kudos ourselves?
2: Oh, you win. Yeah.
5: Don't be giving them extra time here.
8: Owen?
2: The last team not called Sheffield United to beat Manchester United in the Premier League.
6: Correct.
2: Oh, it was some crap team.
5: Point for that.
2: Go. Aston Villa. I can't remember.
8: They're not that good.
6: No. Anyone?
5: Arsenal?
8: Palace.
6: No, Arsenal, yeah. Question one for you, Tommy. Where did Gerry Kiernan finish in the marathon at the 1984 Olympics?
2: No.
6: Ninth. Question one for you, Ger. Name the two European teams that Nakarawa has played for in his professional career to date before joining Ulster.
5: Racing.
6: And?
5: Northampton.
6: The answer is Glasgow Warriors.
2: For
6: 1 point. So no scores there in the first round of boring questions round. Round two is the Made in Chelsea round. After another week where Chelsea Football Club have provided at least 50% of the sports news agenda, we can only dedicate this round to Roman and Marina and the rest of our friends at Stamford Bridge. Question two for you, Adrian. Only two managers in the Abramovich era have managed Chelsea in more Premier League games than Frank Lampard. Can you name them?
2: Jose Mourinho.
6: That's one.
2: And could it be Avram Grant? Seems somewhat unlikely.
5: Come on! Time!
2: No, hang on, there's no buzzer.
5: No, there is, their time's up!
6: Carlo Ancelotti and Antonio Conte. They both managed 76 Premier League games, with Chelsea. Mourinho managed 212. Tommy, what is the last trophy Chelsea have won?
0: lost the FA Cup final last year. Premier League hasn't been since 2014. Have they won a Europa League trophy?
4: That was the answer. That was the answer. Okay.
5: No.
4: Jojo in the sound booth has given Tommy 1 point for that correct answer, which definitely wasn't his answer.
8: But I would.
2: He definitely wasn't going to land on the chance.
8: Owen, if you think about it, how many trophies are left?
5: You hang on a second. If they haven't won a league in 2014, they won the league in 2017. What are you talking about?
4: No, the Europa League was 2019.
5: I know, but Tommy is like already, his logic is already flawed.
8: Well, no,
2: and there was no way he was landing in the Europa League. Let's face it. But
5: he's working his way out.
2: That's the look of the draw.
8: Thanks, Jojo.
4: Sure. Question two for you. So you gained plaudits for your German footballing knowledge in the Premier League answer last week. So now it's time to test your knowledge on the managers as opposed to the players. So Thomas Tuchel has become the sixth German to manage in the Premier League. Can you give me three of the others?
5: Klopp, Hasenhüttl.
4: Hasenhüttl is Austrian. So, no, you didn't get that. The complete list of German managers who have managed in the Premier League. Klopp, as you said, Felix Magath, Jan Sievers of Huddersfield fame, Daniel Farke and David Wagner. So no points so far for your
5: that's
4: teammate
5: five,
4: and Tommy or anyone else. Round three is the county captain's round. With county manager ratification season in the rearview mirror, it is very much captain ratification season. In this round, I'll give you the names of some GAA legends. All you've got to do is pick out the name who did not win in All-Ireland as captain. Adrian. Which of the following Kilkenny legends did not instruct the crowd to give three cheers to the defeated opponents? Was it A, Colin Fennelly, B, Joey Holden, or C, Andy Comerford?
2: It's a nearly impossible question.
4: It's a multiple choice, like. There's 33% chance you get this impossible question correct.
2: One in three shot here.
8: Give it to him one more time there, because I wasn't listening.
5: No, do not give it to him one more time. It's not your question. He heard it.
2: I'm going to go with the one that I think is the least likely, Andy Comerford.
4: Nah. Colin Fennelly. Tommy, question three for you. Which of the following Kerry legends has never thanked his sponsors from the Hogan Stand? Was it A, Tom O'Sullivan, B, Darren O'Sullivan, or C, Declan O'Sullivan?
0: When would Darren have been captain?
5: Now, hang on a second. Declan. Hang on a second.
0: I know Declan.
5: Now, just Jojo,
8: yeah, Jojo, don't. I know Declan won.
5: Hang on, we didn't give the incorrect one earlier. When he played the sound and Adrian was...
8: Jerry, can you just give me a second to think, please? You've won two in a row.
5: You've got three names.
8: The only reason six in a row.
2: Tommy, don't let him rattle you, Tommy.
5: Six in a row.
2: Go back into your corner forward spot there and take a breath. Get yourself together.
8: You're such a bad winner. That is why Owen sets it up. He finds it enjoyable to see how bad a winner you are. You're insufferable. True. Just cunus for a couple of seconds.
5: Six in a row,
8: figure out whether it's Tom or Darren. I feel like Darren may have possibly... It's Tom O'Sullivan.
2: That was a pretty straightforward question, wasn't it?
8: Do nothing.
5: That's pretty easy. He famously was a sub that year. Darren.
8: Yeah, whatever. Yeah. You're a bad winner.
4: You're
8: good of your celebration.
4: Sure, which of the following Meath legends has never said Tá an áthas orm an Cuireann seo a ghlacadh?
8: Ah, Jesus. Well, there's only seven.
4: Was it A, Martin O'Connell, B, Tommy Dowd, or C, Mick Lyons?
5: Mick Lyons.
4: No.
2: Tommy
4: Who
2: Dowd?
4: Is it, Tommy? No.
5: Martin O'Connell, then.
4: Martin O'Connell.
5: I thought I had a vague sense of O'Connell being captain.
4: So, Adrian and Tommy have combined to score 2 points so far. Jer is on nothing. Round four is a phone-free magic number round. If no one manages to get the number exactly right, the nearest contestant who doesn't go bust gets 2 points. The second closest gets 1 point. I'm going to state that we can only accept the answer that's written on your paper. I'm also going to have to ask for your pens once the music ends. So if you don't mind, give us the following number. And no, there is no conferring. Yes, you both submit an individual answer, teammates. I will go whoever gets closest to the number. The number of years Keith Higgins played senior football for Mayo, plus the number of points separating Celtic and Rangers at the top of the Scottish Premiership table, plus the number of National League titles won by Dublin in the last 10 years, plus the number in thousands of fans that will attend next week's Super Bowl. Your 30 seconds expire when Sinatra sings Bright Shiny Beads. So the number of years Higgins played football with Mayo, plus the number of points separating Celtic and Rangers at the top of the table, plus the number of league titles won by Dublin in football in the last 10 years, plus the number of thousands of people that will attend next week's Super Bowl. Adrian.
2: 49.
4: Tommy.
8: Oh, wait. Sorry. 1 second. When you said the number...
5: The number that's on your
8: Adrian
5: paper, Tommy.
8: Home here. Like, are we including the amount of thousands?
5: Tommy, you got on your paper, what have you got written down?
4: Tommy, what's your answer?
2: Hold up your bit of paper. We'll take 10,000 off it, Tommy. Come on.
5: What paper?
2: We'll take the thousands off.
8: 7,044.
2: No, hold up your paper. What? I don't understand.
8: You said 7,000. Hold on.
5: 62.
8: Hold on a second now, Owen.
5: 62.
2: Seven, 44 and 7.
8: Hold on.
2: No, 44 and 7 is Tom's
8: answer.
2: Can I get
8: my actual answer? It was a simple 51. Miscommunication.
2: Tom's answer is 51.
8: My answer is 51, yeah.
4: No, it's not. Boom. Your answer was 7,044.
5: Yes. We can only accept the answer that's written on your paper.
2: I think you have to give him 51.
5: No, you don't.
8: Come on. This is disgusting.
4: Calm down.
8: This is disgusting.
2: I think you have to give him 51.
4: No, well, to be honest with you, it doesn't actually make a difference for your team because the answer was 66. So that means Ger gets the 2 points and either Adrian or Tommy gets the 1 point. I've given it to Adrian, which is your team anyway.
2: That's a good call. Yeah, that's a good show.
4: So, Ger, you get 2 points there. You're back in the game.
2: What did Ger say?
5: 62.
4: So to go through
8: what's
4: these.
8: What's the answer? What's the answer?
4: 66. Keith Higgins played senior football for Mayo for 16 seasons.
5: How many?
4: And the producer has just cursed live on air. And once again apologies again. To young, sensitive listeners. The number of points separating Celtic and Rangers at the top of the Scottish Premiership table.
2: 18.
4: 23. Dublin have won 5 league titles.
8: I had 23. I had 5.
4: And the number of thousands of people that will be at the Super Bowl.
2: 7,044. 15.
4: 22,000 people are going to be at the Super Bowl. So, 66.
8: I actually had 23 originally, but don't want to be mad.
4: The answer, which leaves the scores on Ger 2 points, Adrian and Tommy 3 points.
5: But
8: you said you're adding them up at the end. That's what you said.
5: I get to go first.
2: Yeah. Listen, we're flying here. We've got 3 points between us.
5: I get to go first because I'm in the lead as the individuals.
8: You're going back in your word, Owen.
5: Yeah, come on. I have to go.
4: On to the final.
5: Yeah, I go first.
4: Our winner tonight will be decided in the round that separates the men from the boys, the Tom Tuchels from the Tom Cruises. It's an OT.
8: I don't know if I want to play this
4: easy rapid fire round. The score you get in this round will be added to your score in the previous round. There will be 40 seconds for everyone to answer from the same set of questions. So what we're going to do here is we're going to start with the person with the highest number of points. So in fairness, we're going to start with Jerry here.
8: What?
5: No, yeah, I am the person
4: Jerry
5: with the
4: number.
2: But
4: you've
2: got 3 points. No, your rules make no sense whatsoever.
4: Jerry and Tommy both have 2. But just
2: no, myself and Tommy should be going first, and then Jerry last.
5: No,
8: Adrian, shut up, Adrian.
2: We're not together. We are ahead.
8: Adrian,
2: by the rules of the game,
8: Adrian,
2: Tommy.
8: Stop. Adrian, if you win on your own, congratulations, you won on your own. I don't need you.
2: It's a team effort, Tommy.
4: What's happening here is we're starting with Jerry, then on to Tommy, and then on to Adrian. And that is how it's going to go.
8: But no, flip a coin. Flip a coin.
2: That makes a mockery of your rules. If you're combining me and Tommy's score, we should be going first, the two of us.
4: No, I flipped the coin. Jer versus Tommy. Jer wins a tie break.
8: This is just disgusting.
4: Jer, are you ready?
5: Can I just laugh that bit out first for a second before we start? Because I need to pull a Frank Lampard of this and somehow get it back.
4: Are you ready?
5: Yeah.
4: Okay, Jer, your 40 seconds starts now.
8: That's the look.
4: Manchester United signed Alex Telles from which club?
5: Benfica.
4: No, Porto. BSC Young Boys are based in which country, Tommy?
8: Switzerland.
4: Correct. Who is a Dublin hurling manager?
8: Matty Kennedy.
4: Too long. How many games have Sheffield United won this season, Adrian?
2: 3.
4: No, 2. What golf course is due to host the Ryder Cup this year, Jer?
5: Don't know.
8: Time.
4: Too long. Ireland's first game of the Six Nations against which side, Tommy?
8: Wales.
4: Correct. Name any sport in the modern pentathlon.
8: Fencing.
4: Correct. Hank Aaron was a star of which sport?
2: Yes, Tommy, we did it!
8: Baseball.
4: Correct. So you got 1, 2, 3, and Jer got 2 wrong.
8: I won
4: Tommy and Adrian
8: own.
4: win.
8: I,
4: w-
2: Yes, no. Tommy! Yes! High five it out! Don't leave me out again.
5: Congratulations, well done everybody.
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1: You're welcome back to Off the Ball. So we have a special panel to talk about living well and beyond with cancer. It's in association with Novartis, who are supporting the Irish Cancer Society for Daffodil Day, which is of course on tomorrow. Joining us are three cancer survivors, the former Ireland rugby international Tony Ward, the Irish long distance runner Mary Cullen, and the Tipperary hurler Noel McGrath are all with me this evening. Thanks a lot for coming on and sharing your story, guys.
2: Thanks for having us.
3: Thank you.
1: 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Mary, you were diagnosed most recently, it was late 2018 when you were diagnosed with a rare form of head and neck cancer. You were pregnant at the time. How have the last 2.5 years been?
2: A whirlwind, but good. I'm in a good place. Obviously, Ellis is 22 months now, which is great. But yeah, it was a shock. Like, I was diagnosed, like you said, in 2018. I was 10 weeks pregnant at the time with Ellis, and I had a pretty big neck dissection surgery 13 weeks pregnant because, obviously being pregnant, I couldn't like go straight into chemotherapy and radiation. So the first kind of line of treatment for me, I suppose, was my surgery, because my cancer, like you said, it was a nasopharyngeal carcinoma. And it had spread to a lymph node in my neck. So they were kind of, they thought that it was probably like a little bit of unusual cancer. So to stop it in its tracks, I had to have the surgery to remove that lymph node. So we'd be hopeful that it wouldn't spread anywhere else.
1: It must have been a heck of a shock.
2: Yeah, it definitely was, because, you know, I found out I was pregnant in September of 2018, so that was super exciting. I'd been trying for Olympic Games kind of 2008, 2012, 2016, and I'd made the decision then to start a family, so that obviously was so exciting to hear I was pregnant. But then obviously the few symptoms started like regarding my cancer. Little did I think from September to that December. The great news of being pregnant, but then obviously the shocking news of getting the cancer diagnosis in December.
1: When you look back now, how did you deal with the shock? Because it's not just now a shock for you, for your family. You're also obviously incredibly concerned about the unborn child.
2: Yeah, like, to be honest, I think that's, I don't know if anyone, Noel or Tony, could say the same, and it might sound a bit cliche, but I got my diagnosis obviously from my doctor here in Sligo, and because it was unusual cancer, my biopsy results had to be sent to hospitals in Dublin. So we kind of were in that limbo a little bit of like what was going on. And I remember being called by Dr. Shu over to his office in Sligo, and we were kind of going through what potentially could be. Sligo hadn't really seen it before, so that's why it was sent to Dublin. So it was kind of me, like, I was sort of like, are you guys thinking this could be cancer? And he was like, yeah, unfortunately we are. And it's so funny kind of in a way looking back, because when he said that, like, I kind of said to him, are you thinking cancer? And when he said yeah back, I was sort of like, oh, okay. I didn't really process it at that time, I don't think. But I remember leaving his office, and I just remember just like wandering sort of aimlessly around Sligo town, and going into like the local Dunn's, and just like, just being in that kind of shock where I didn't really know what I was doing, if that makes sense. So yeah, it's definitely a shock when you get the final diagnosis.
1: How long then till you came to terms with it and actually started to get your head around what was going to come over the coming months and the coming year?
2: See, things kind of moved quick enough for me. So I was referred on to Beaumont Hospital with Professor Paul O'Neill, who I have to say is amazing. Like, he was just kind of like, which I liked for me personally, he was just matter of fact. He was like, all right, look, you're pregnant. This is what we have to do. We have to have this surgery. There was a risk of a miscarriage because I was only 13 weeks, and the surgery, they had like a timeline, kind of like 3 hours to get the surgery done, get in and out. But I think for me, even as an athlete, you just kind of like, okay, you sort of have targets and goals. And he was like, this is what we got to do. Then we got to get you to so many weeks pregnant to hopefully deliver the baby at as healthy gestation as can be. So in my mind, I was just kind of like, okay, we got to do what we got to do. And my mind did switch to the baby more so than me. And I know people were saying, Mary, you have to be okay for the baby to be okay, which obviously was the case. But at the same time, my priority and my brain just shifted to, I just wanted the baby to be okay. Yeah. So I think that sort of, in a way, was potentially a good distraction for me.
1: Yeah, it is another massive level of stress, though, that at a time when you get through the initial surgery and you should be starting to go through and maybe start thinking about a process of treatment and recovery, that you have this other giant step you have to get towards before that. The months that followed, are they just a whirlwind as well?
2: Yeah, it's funny, like, I continue to run through my pregnancy, so it was like a great distraction as well. I go out running most days. And I suppose I just kind of kept thinking, like, I was seeing my oncologist, I was seeing the head and neck doctor, and I was seeing my obstetrician. So in a way, like, days were kind of, or weeks were busy and they were kind of ticking away. But I just, initially they sort of said, okay, if we can get you to 20 weeks gestation, the cancer doesn't spread. But I couldn't get PET scans either because of being pregnant. So we kind of had to go off how I was feeling, like how my symptoms were, if I was getting any worse, which I wasn't, which was great. Those months I was just like, okay, I'll try and get to 28 weeks, but then there was sort of like, oh, 32 weeks. So the longer we could obviously keep the baby inside, the better. So, my mind was just trying to, I suppose I kept pushing the envelope. I was like, oh, could we get to 34 weeks potentially, you know, because I knew then that the baby would just have a better chance. He did spend two weeks in NICU after he was born, but and then we had to think about PET scans and MRI scans, like literally 10 days after I had Ellis. So I couldn't see him for a little period of time after having my PET scan because he was in NICU. It was a long time, but it also went quick because I was just thinking, okay, I've got to deliver potentially, hopefully, a healthy baby. And then I had to think about going to Germany to start my treatment.
1: Yeah, looking at some of the photos online, looks as though Ellis is a good, young, healthy baby, all right?
2: Yeah, he's thriving. Like, a lot of people kind of said that, you know, sometimes when babies are born a little bit early, they're strong, and he definitely is. Like I said, he spent 2 weeks in the Rotunda in Dublin, and those guys were amazing. And then, yeah, we went, he was 8 weeks, and then we travelled to Germany for treatment. But yeah, he's tried since. He's been great.
1: So you finished treatment now?
2: I am. So I am, like, obviously I'm not getting any

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2: I guess, and all three of us will probably admit to this, because we played sport at a reasonably elite level, that you do feel, I won't say a superman or superwoman type strength, but you do feel, well, nothing could happen to me, which is crazy, of course, because it can strike anybody. So I think, you know, for me too, there was an element of shock. With me, just condensing it, over a period of time, and I guess it's, I put it down to, you know, the aging process. I just found that I was wanting to go to the loo that little bit more, but I just, typical man, dismissed it as nothing, just ignored it. And then when I eventually went in to see my GP, and I was reasonably okay, and that I'd go to my GP every so often, not as often as I should have done for a checkup. But when I actually went back and checked, I had thought it had been about 3 years since I'd been at him, to him before 2012. It turned out it was actually 6 years. And that made a huge, big difference. So when we went in, we did the PSA, and it had shot through the roof, unfortunately. I gone from, I mean, figures are probably irrelevant at this stage, but it was something around 2 was the norm for me at that stage. It went up to 9 point something. So when he did the physical check as well, he thought there was something untoward. And I think, you know, as both Noel and Mary will say as well, when you hear the C word mentioned, it really does scare you, you know, it gives you a shiver. And yet, much like Mary, you know, and the specialist she was talking about, there's a matter of fact element too, that, you know, you realize that there's an issue to deal with. So you just get on and deal with it insofar as whatever advice you've given, that's what you follow. And that was my attitude. I think the one positive that came out of it for me, Nathan, was that it was how I actually tackled it, because, and I don't want to be flippant in saying this, but I remember when I was a kid seeing a film, Love Story, Ryan O'Neill and Ally McGraw, and it was a really happy movie. But then Ally McGraw, she was Jenny Cavalarian, and she was diagnosed with cancer. I think it was leukemia at the time. I remember that happening. I was only a teenager when I actually saw it. And it had an amazing effect on me at the time. And right from then, from the day I saw that movie, I often wondered, God, how would I handle that if ever it was said to me? And then the day it was, when I was with my GP and he said to me, sorry, it wasn't my GP, it was my specialist, Hubie Galler, had gone from right part to Hubie. And Hubie just said to me, look, you know, we've got an aggressive strain of cancer here. And that was my Cavalieri moment. And I just, from then, from somewhere, and I, honestly, I don't know where, from where, I got some sort of inner strength. And I just said, look, second half, up the hill, into the wind, the elements are against us, but we got to battle it. And I was really positive going forward. And thankfully, it's worked out.
3: Great. Because it's interesting you use the word Superman there, because I think people would have looked at somebody like you, Tony, who was such a successful sportsman across so many sports, as something of a Superman. And you touch on it there. Suddenly you're having to face your own mortality. And while there's the physical battle to go through, it sounds for you the mental battle was is important as well, just trying to keep your head in the right space.
2: Yeah, there's a balance to be had, absolutely. And, you know, I'd like to think I got it right. I have to say, I was really helped. And I know, you know, all three of us will express the same opinion. We really are fortunate with the quality of specialists that we're dealing with in this country. And I had brachytherapy because, you know, without going into the nitty-gritty of it, in my case, it was compared to an orange where the juice was slipping through the peel, but it hadn't quite, thankfully for me, gone into my other organs. So it necessitated having to get hormone treatment, and that I had to have implants under my arm, which for the male kills the libido to that area of the body. And that followed by brachytherapy, which I had in the matter. And then I had, I think,

0: 5 weeks radiation, or 6 weeks radiation, five days a week. So it was quite an intense period over about 4 or 5 months. So that took a little bit of, you know, getting an alignment, obviously, between the mental and the physical as well. I think where, again, I come back to this macho thing, even when I was having the radiation treatment, it was quite tiring and exhausting. And yet I was fighting it because I'm a journalist, as you know, so I was still wanting to do my work and I was still sitting at the computer and wanting to bang away. And I was literally falling asleep at it, and I was fighting this. And I was wrong. You've got to roll with the blows, as they say. But you learn as you go, and I did. And the message, Nathan, I would have for everybody, and you've touched on it already, is, you know, for men in particular, like, women are brilliant for talking the talk, but then walking the talk as well, where we're awful, us men. We don't like to talk about these things. They'll go away, they'll be fine. And it doesn't work like that at all. We're all human, we're all vulnerable. And I learned those lessons very, very quickly, and I'd like to think I put it into practice along the way.
1: Yeah, and that matter-of-fact way that the specialist can talk to you is because they're having that conversation every day, unfortunately, with different people across the country. Noel, what age were you when you were diagnosed with testicular cancer?
2: I was 24 years of age, Nathan. It'll be 6 years in the middle of April now, like, so it's been a long time and it's been a short time at the same time. So I suppose everyone has their own story and everybody is different, and mine is no different to Mary and to Tony. You have ups and downs, you have good days, you have bad days during it. And for me, it came as a massive shock, I suppose, in one way. And in another way, I had probably given 2-3 weeks where I knew I was in trouble. So I had myself some way built up to knowing that there was an issue coming. But at the same time, when you hear that C word, it does knock you. We had lost an All-Ireland replay the year before, to Kilkenny. And so, like, we were hitting 2015 as a year where we wanted to get back there again, back to Croke Park and to All-Ireland finals. And as individuals, you were trying to get fitter, you were trying to get stronger, you were trying to be that bit better. And we had made a decent start to the year, and the league was going well for us. We were heading into a league semi-final, and before I knew it, a league semi-final was the last thing on my mind. Like, I was in the gym one evening in UCD in Dublin, and I just was rubbing a bar along my body, and it didn't feel right, and I kind of probably hit it for 2 to 3 weeks. And as Tony was saying, it'll go away. Like, it's only a lump, but that'll be gone in a few days. But gradually, it was just getting a bit bigger, and it wasn't going away. So I knew I had to go and talk to my GP, and I won't say I knew what it was. I had it in my head what the worst case scenario could be, but it was confirmed fairly quick. Then it was very obvious to me and to the GP when he's seen it what the issue was. And I suppose from there, it was a Monday that I went to the GP, and by the Friday I had an operation and had my testicle removed. So it was fairly quick. A couple of weeks later, I had a bout of chemotherapy for one day, which wasn't as severe, I suppose, as what Tony and Mary had to go through. But even being in that room, you get a sense of what people go through on a day-to-day basis, and people who have to go through chemo or radiotherapy or whatever treatment that they need for cancer. And it's not an easy place to be. And I knew that while I was in a tough situation and I'd be diagnosed with cancer, I had got it caught quick and I was seen to quick, and things had moved fairly quick in regards from diagnosis to surgery. And thankfully, after, I'd say, maybe 5 or 6 weeks after the surgery and the chemo, tests were showing positive for me, that it hadn't spread anywhere else, which at the time was, at that time was probably my biggest concern after being told about cancer, that it hadn't spread. And luckily enough, it hadn't. And from there, I suppose, what kept me going through it, I suppose, was the support of club mates, teammates with TIP, the GA community around the country, my family, your friends. They just kept, I suppose, calling to me. I couldn't drive. I wasn't out for a while. So people would call and visit you. People would call you on the phone. You get text messages. And that would just give you that bit of confidence and that bit of a boost to keep going. And after probably 6 to 8 weeks, when I knew that I was going to get back playing sport again, that gave me a focus and it gave me a drive for the rest of that summer. And I suppose I got back playing with my club and the county that year, which at the time I probably didn't realise how much of an achievement it was to get back playing that year. But looking back now, like, it's something that did keep me going at the time and gave me that, I suppose, kept my mind strong and my mind focused for that, during that period. At the moment, I suppose, there's not a day goes by, I don't think, that it crops into my head at some stage, whether that's the same for Mary or Tony, but whatever something that you see or do, it just clicks in your mind. And it's something that you just have to live with, that you've had, and that thankfully I've got over, and I'm fit and healthy at the moment, and hopefully that will continue.
1: Yeah, it's great to hear, Noel. And we are talking about living well and beyond with cancer on this panel. It's in association with Novartis, who are supporting the Irish Cancer Society for Daffodil Day, which is, of course, tomorrow. It is that time of the year when the Irish Cancer Society are raising badly needed funds because of COVID. You're not going to see the traditional sellers in the usual spots all around the country, but they still need that support more than ever. So if you get onto cancer.ie, you can make a donation and it will be hugely appreciated. We're joined by Mary Cullen, by Tony Ward, and by Noel McGrath. We've been hearing about their cancer stories. Mary, what Noel was talking about there, and talking about living well and beyond cancer, was there a moment, has there been a moment for you over the last few years where you felt any sense of normalcy, that I'm getting back my life to where I was a few years ago?
3: Yeah, I think so. It's funny, like, a lot of people sort of said, oh, you know, your first year after treatment, like, it'll take a minute type of thing. And I don't know if it's the athlete background or the athlete mindset. Noel and Tony might attest to this. Like, you know, when I left Germany, they were like, take it easy now. Don't be, like, rushing into running a marathon or anything. And I was like, oh, yeah, yeah. Like, as if you'd leave it a couple of weeks before, months before you get back running. I think I was home and I did have a little spell in hospital when I first got back. Just like, treatment is severe, you know. Like, I had chemotherapy once a week for 6 weeks, and then I had the 36 radiation. So your white cells are obviously shot, but you just, as a runner, like, I would have ran 90 mile weeks in my kind of prime, I suppose. So I'm kind of used to that fatigue a little bit. So I kind of got back running quick enough, and I wasn't giving my body a chance to probably absorb everything that happened, like, mentally and physically. I wanted to get back out running, because I suppose I use it for therapy as well, and it's very therapeutic for me to go out for my run. I did probably go a little bit too hard too soon, and it took a little bit longer to get those white cells back up.
1: Yeah.
3: But I have felt, maybe in the last sort of, I'm into my obviously second year post treatment, and I definitely think this year I am starting to see, like, little light of my old self coming back when I'm out in the roads and stuff like that. So I think for anybody that's maybe going through treatment right now, or like maybe just the other side of it, like, definitely give yourself a pat on the back to get because you've got through your treatment. But I also think, yeah, like, just give yourself that little bit of a chance to recover, you know. Like, I know the treatment part is done, but it still takes the body a little while just to kind of absorb it all, you know.
1: Yeah, is it hard, Mary, not to put a lot of pressure on yourself, particularly, I often wonder, with the language we use around cancer, where it's a fight and a battle is the word that often comes up, that you feel you need to go and take on this diagnosis, where actually sometimes the best thing is just to sit back and just to relax.
3: Yeah, I think so, like 100%. It's funny as well that you say it, because I know when I was going for my treatment, my consultant was like, okay, now you got to get your athlete head on. You got to go there and you got to like be ready for this, you know, the treatment that you're going to have. So in my head, that actually worked for me, because I was like, okay, this, like you said, it is a battle. Some people that, you know, the word battle, as you said, the connotation of that, like it's like, you know, strong, you have to be strong, but you don't want to show any weakness when you're going through it. But I definitely would say lean on that support from people. Like, it does take a village, and if people want to help, and if you have kids and people want to take your kids for an hour, don't feel bad, like don't feel guilty. I think even as Irish people, like we try to take it on everything ourselves, and we're sometimes a little bit reluctant to ask for help. But I definitely think, like you do, you definitely need that little bit of support if you have it, and definitely lean on it.
1: Tony, that idea that it takes a village, and then in comparison to men not talking, post-diagnosis and post-treatment, did you find yourself being a bit more open in terms of your support system? Did you find that actually you could talk about this and what you were going through with a lot of people?
0: I did, yeah. And again, both Mary and Nola talked about their support systems within their own sports, and it was the same within mine. I think it's one of the great things we have. It's a unifying bond that you have all the way through life. I shouldn't use the word imposter, but I do feel a little bit of imposter insofar as mine was after my career, well after my career was over, my playing career. For Mary and Noel, like both to strike in their 30s, you know, in such an early stage, or in Noel's case, his late 20s, it must be really difficult to deal with. Difficult for anyone anyway. But I think that is the message that we've got to get out there, that this can strike anybody at any time, as we're seeing with COVID now as well. It's not selective. It just strikes where you're unfortunate for whatever reason it happens. But the whole thing is what you referred to earlier, Rodney, and getting the balance between the mental and the physical and being prepared for the fight ahead and to fight back again. And I'm in a good place now. I still have to go in occasionally. I was in yesterday, fortnight, for a colonoscopy. It's just part of life, and again, part of the aging process for me at this stage. But I'm full of admiration for how Noel and Mary are handling it at their stage in life. Absolutely.
1: So that is a slightly shortened version of our panel on Living Well and Beyond with Cancer. If you want to hear the full panel, you can get it right now on all our social channels on youtube.com/offtheball, or you can get the podcast in the highlights section on the OTB Sports website. The panel was in association with Novartis, who are supporting the Irish Cancer Society for Daffod Little Day, which is of course on tomorrow. It's that time of the year when the Irish Cancer Society are raising badly needed funds. For more details, and more importantly, to donate, get onto cancer.ie. Quick break, and then we're going to be talking rugby with Neve Briggs.
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1: I'm delighted to say I'm here in Tokyo with the man that is John Gunning. John, how are you?
2: I'm grand, yeah. I'm not too bad. Thanks, Owen. Good to be here with you.
1: I think it's fair to say that most of our audience back home might not know who you are, but if I asked many English-speaking people around the city who you are, they might know who you are.
2: Yeah, I'd say I'm a big deal. Kind of a big deal, you know, take that Ron Burgundy line. Yeah, I've been out here 20 years. I'm the main sumo commentator, or I'm one of the main sumo commentators on Japanese national television. I have an article column, weekly column that becomes daily sumo tournaments, and I'm kind of one of the faces of sumo in Japan.
1: We'll get into that in just a moment, because your media career is very interesting, but ultimately you're a guy from Roscommon who comes out to Japan and becomes a sumo wrestler.
2: From sheep stealer to sumo wrestler, right? Yeah, it's I have a friend of mine, Paul Burns, who is big up in sport in RTE, you know, and he said it'd be like somebody from deep dark Kyoto coming and ended up like being head of the GA, you know. So it's an unusual path, and something that if you'd said to me, you know, 20 years ago that's what I was going to end up doing, I would have laughed at you. I wouldn't even known who sumo wrestlers were back then. But I came out to Japan, came on a holiday first, absolutely loved it, didn't want to leave, was with Paul that I mentioned there and a couple others. That was in the year 2000. 8 months later, I'd sold everything in Ireland, packed up all my stuff, and just came out and moved without a word of Japanese. Spent 3 years in Osaka working there, then moved up to Tokyo, and I had a kind of background in sports media, a little bit anyway, you know, and just gradually, when I came out, I was slim, and I was playing soccer, you know, I was 60 kilos, couldn't run anymore once I got a bit older, you know, I got sick of chasing 16-year-olds around hot summer, 40-degree fields, you know, so I hurt my knee, couldn't run, decided I'd take up an easier sport, which was sumo, and ended up breaking, like, nearly every bone in my body then over the next 10 years, and, you know, but it's, I moved into the sumo area, and I became more involved in the sport on an amateur level, and then closer to the professional people, and then in the media side of it.
1: Yeah, so how does that happen? Do you look around for a game to play that isn't as taxing in certain areas, and you kind of look to get involved in the culture, and then suddenly you start to take it seriously, or how does this happen?
2: I think when I came out first, there wasn't the internet. It was, broadband was just starting up in Japan at that time, you know, like 20 years ago, but the only thing I could understand on television was sumo.
1: Right.
2: You know, it's, you know, and television was the main media for me at that time, you know, so it's down or out, it's very simple. And when you watch it on television, then you see the athleticism of the people, and that's really shocking, because like at most people, when I came out first, I had the image of, you know, fat, cuddly pandas belly bouncing each other, you know, in a gentle way out of the ring. And what it is it's American football linemen, you know, crashing into each other with huge power. And so that was fascinating. And then I went to a tournament, at a professional tournament, and I saw that, and I was hooked immediately. You know, once you're there with the sights and sounds and the smells and everything, it's really gets its hooks into you. And once I gave up the soccer, I was looking for something else to do. And I was a big fan of sumo at that stage. And, you know, I've never had any sense, really. So I was like, you know, I think I'll give that a go. So I contacted a local amateur club that was teaching mostly kids, but also had like some adult members, and went along, watched a practice, and thought, I could do that. And it's just pushing people, you know. And they said, sure, come back next week and give it a go. And I spent 4 months, and I didn't win a single fight that first 4 months. I just got pummeled to bits. Like,
1: bad is the pummeling?
2: It's bad.
1: Okay.
2: I mean, it's bad. I mean, they were easy enough on me at the start, and, you know, they used to put me up against, I got put up against a guy, I remember the first fight, and I looked at him, and I thought he was probably like college level or something like that. And he's like a bit bigger than me, a bit heavier than me, and I was like, so he's a college student, is it? He's like, no, he's only 12.
1: Wow.
2: You know, gigantic guy. And 12, 13 year olds, guys who were just like junior high school, they just had more skills than I could deal with at the beginning. Like, I just, you know, you're the small, quick guys, and you go in and they'd be gone, you know, be around the back of you, and the big guys, they would just blow you out of the ring, you know. So without that experience and without that background in it, it took me 4 months before I could win a single fight.
1: And what are those younger guys doing? Like, what is the skill? Because as you say, people like me look at sumo and it's like, the bigger you are, the more powerful you are, the better you are, but there's obviously a huge amount of technique.
2: In amateur sumo, there are weight classes at the international level, so it doesn't apply so much. But in professional sumo, which you only can join from age 15 onwards. There are three things, really. There's size, technique, and physique. Physique, technique, and heart. You know, that's the main thing, I think, really. So what's that thing you say, you know, it's not the size of the dog in the fight, it's the size of the fight in the dog. Like, that really applies in sumo. You can get away with various body shapes and sizes. I often compare it to like Street Fighter, one of those video games. You know, you've got all different kinds of characters and each one has their own strengths and weaknesses. So if you can play up to it, like if you're small, like there's a guy in the top division now and he is smaller than either of us.
3: Right.
2: You know, he's a couple of, like he's probably only, I think he's like 176 centimeters tall and he only weighs like 80, 90 kilos, but his skill level is off the charts.
3: Wow.
2: Eno is his name and he's a superstar.
1: Because I was going to ask, obviously tongue in cheek, how much weight would I have to put on to ever last in the ring? But you're telling me that there is a chance.
2: Yeah, there's a chance, yeah. There might be a few other obstacles between you and sumo stardom, but, you know, never lose hope. I would say probably in the top division, the average weight is about 160 kilos now, but the ideal size is probably something like 189, 90 centimeters and about 150, 160 kilos. I mean, that's the size of, you know, there's a variance, obviously, and there are guys who are successful at different sizes and shapes, but it's, just getting back a little bit, you asked me, like, what was the pummeling like? It's incredibly physical as a sport. So, it's like American football, and you're banging your heads together, you know, impact after impact, and you're not wearing any protective gear, and you are on a hard surface, and it's full bore. Like, there's no sparring in sumo. You know, when we fight in practice, it's the same as fighting in a ring. So there's slaps to the face, there's thrusts to the throat, you know, and I broke my humerus lengthways, I fractured my skull, broke teeth, lost feeling in this arm for 4 months. Couldn't move it, actually, for a year and a half, basically, you know. So it's incredibly violent as a sport. And then the professional side of it, it's incredibly violent as a lifestyle. You know, there's hazing. It's essentially a 17th, an 18th century activity that hasn't changed since the mid-1700s. So everything, emotionally taxing, physically taxing, mentally taxing, and there's no escape from it. So it's an extremely tough sport, you know. So, you know, I wouldn't particularly recommend that you take it up, even if you could. You know, usually when I get guys who come from abroad who want to join sumo, the first thing I do is spend 6 months trying to dissuade them, because it's not what people imagine. You know, it's one of the hardest things you could possibly do.
1: Talk to us about that hazing culture in sumo, because it is something that I've read. They're having a few bullying scandals in stables around the city or around the country. Is that correct?
2: Yeah, there's a peculiar mindset in sumo. It's, first of all, there's a lot of machismo in the sport, you know. So, guys break a finger, this coach says, tape it up and keep going. You know, I know a guy who tore an ACL and tore half of the other ACL, he just got a brace and kept fighting.
3: Okay.
2: Like, so no surgery, you know, just kept fighting. And you see that a lot. When I told you I broke my arm, right? So, it was in a fight, and this bone, the humerus, broke lengthways into three. And shot, like, it tore all the nerves in the upper arm. So for 4 months, I had no ability to move this arm. And it was just tied to my body. You know, I lost sight and hearing because I hit my head so hard in the ring when the arm broke. So in the hospital, I couldn't see and hear for some, you know, for a few minutes. And face was black and blue. And, you know, I had to sleep on the couch for the first month because I couldn't lie down where the arm was. And after a week or two out, I went in to the club and I told him, here, you know, I'm still alive and I'll be back next year and probably be a year and a half before everything gets, you know, back to normal or back to as normal as it can be. And the coach looked at me and he said, you're not going to train. And I was wearing a sling. I had my head, you know, covered in bandages and everything. And I said, how can I train? And he's like, there's nothing wrong with your legs, is there? Your legs are fine. Do some, you know, leg stumps and squats, you know. So I did, you know. I just did some squats there. Like, you know, barely every movement was agony, you know. So that's just the normal part of sumo. Like, that's just the mentality they have. And so you get guys that come in and say, if they come from abroad and the stablemate says to them, you know, give me water in Japanese. And of course they don't speak a word of Japanese and they go, what? And they get punched in the face. So the next day they know what water means. Like,
3: right.
2: You'll never forget it. That's one reason that they learn Japanese so quickly. But, I mean, you get guys who are I don't know if I can swear on this or not, you know. You get guys who are assholes, you know, because they're there in every sport and in every walk of life, you know. You get all kinds of people in sumo the same as you do in anywhere else. But even the guys who are solid, sound people, they still subscribe to this ultra macho mentality. So
1: it changes people almost.
2: It does change people. It changes you physically and it changes you mentally. But it's in the sumo world, you have, it's really top down and it's really top heavy. So the stable master is the same as a feudal lord. So most stables don't allow the guys who join at first to use the internet or have phones or even go out to the store on their own. You have no rights. You don't get a salary. 98% of all people who join sumo never get a salary. Right. It's only the top 5% who ever make it even to the salary ranks at all. And you have no rights until you make the top 2 divisions out of 6 divisions. So in those lower 4 divisions, you're essentially an indentured servant. You can quit at any time, but once you quit, you can never come back. So sumo's a one-time, one-chance thing. And the only way you can progress in sumo is by beating the people around you. So it's a zero-sum game. So physicality is important and skill is important, but that, when I was talking about the mental part of it, I'm not just talking about in the ring, I'm talking about outside the ring. The ability to go into a stable where everyone else is trying to claw to the top of the ladder as well, and even though you're their stablemate, there's also that rivalry there. So can you take a beating? Can you take the harassment? Can you take the, you know, the physical stuff? Can you stand your ground?
3: Yeah.
2: You know, and like, there is a problem with it and it goes too far. And if you have a stable master who's not really, really on top of things, you will get a Lord of the Flies type environment.
3: Okay.
2: Where it just goes out of control completely. But even in the places where it's not like that, it's hard. It's tough. And if you are not mentally able to stand it, you'll quit. And that's what most people do.
1: You obviously were mentally able to stand it for a while. At what point do you realize that actually this is not for me in the long term? I guess it's the same for, as you say, 98% of people.
2: Well, you gotta make, so I was not a professional.
1: Sure.
2: We have to make the distinction there. So what I did was amateur sumo, because you have to join professional sumo by the time you're 22. And if you're a foreigner coming from abroad, that essentially drops to about 17. I mean, once you're over 17, they really don't want you, unless you've had huge success in amateur tournaments. So sumo, there are two separate branches of sumo. One is amateur sumo, which is purely a sport, which is what I did. And that has world championships. I represented Ireland in 3 world championships. It has tournaments like you go and you train at the weekends, and then, you know, you're a college student or your work, whatever you do. That's no different from any other sport. And then there is professional sumo, which is only in Japan, and that is a lifestyle. You join that and it's like joining the military or joining a monastic order, and you're, you know, fighting monks type of thing. And so there's a little bit of overlap in Japan. So I trained with pros, and, you know, I introduced guys into pros, and there is that overlap, as I said. But for me, I was never in that pro world. I mean, if I'd been young enough when I came to Japan, I definitely would have joined it. I would have been stupid enough to do it, you know.
1: How far do you think you would have gotten?
2: Oh, not far at all. I mean, I had some success as an amateur against like some ex-pros and something like that. But, you know, even in my club, kids that were like 15, 16 and went on to the pro level, like, never did anything, you know, that I had a tough time dealing with. I just wasn't big enough and I didn't have the skill or the background, you know. I mean, the guys like Eno that I talked about earlier, they're outrageously talented and have been doing it since they were 4 years of age, you know. So you can see my results in the world championship, that I definitely wouldn't have made it very far, you know. I think I've risen to the top of the media world, so, you know.
1: Like, well, it's interesting, because I was about to ask that, when it comes to the media, and I guess there it would have been similar as well when you were a sumo wrestler as well at an amateur level. Do you ever find that the people here are snobby in any way when it comes to people from the outside coming in to talk about sumo, to analyze sumo, to partake in sumo? Like, was it tough as an Irishman?
2: That's really more of a Japan question. So Japan is, it's not homogenous really. I mean, there are ethnic groups, but, you know, as far as most people are concerned, Japan is a homogenous country, you know. So you will. There's one thing you have to really understand about Japan. Once you come here as an outsider, you'll always be an outsider. You know, Japan is a country with inside and outside groups. It, you know, there's Uchi and Soto. There's a lot to that. It's not just on a national level. There's like, if you're part of a group as a team or a company or an organization or a club, you'll always either be inside or outside. So those groups are very important. And the biggest group is Japan and Japanese. So even if you change your nationality, it's not like the US. Mm. You're not, or it's not like, I remember Ireland in the Celtic Tiger thing. I used to be reading, I think like there was a series on one of the TV channels about the new Irish. You know, that was, I think, one of the titles they used. You would never see that in Japan. Mm. You know, you're still Mongolian, you're still Irish. So as long as you, I, demographically things are changing because there's a lot more, say, mixed marriages or international marriages. So in the future that may not be the case, but for right now that's still the way it is. So I understood that when I came here, and I knew that it doesn't matter if I'm here 40 years, if I'm, you know, the Pats Balan of sumo, and I'm sitting there, you know, driving people crazy with my commentary on television, and, you know, annoying left, right, and center, but actually knowing the game inside out. It doesn't matter how long I'm doing that, or I'll still be a foreigner.
1: Is the Rugby World Cup going to have a sort of real tournament feel? Like, I guess that's a two-pronged question, because you can ask a question about Tokyo, and then you can ask a question about the rest of the country. Like, I've seen a couple of ads up around the city over the last couple of days for the World Cup, but really, you have no idea that this tournament is a week away. Elsewhere in Japan, I suspect that might be a bit different.
2: That's kind of interesting that you say that, because to me, I think, there's loads of rugby stuff everywhere,
1: right?
2: You know,
1: okay.
2: It's this is a city, as I said, of 37 million people, and there are so many things going on. So it is hard, of course, for a sport that is not a major sport, really, genuinely, in Japan. I mean, there's a lot more interest than there used to be, but it's still not one of the big sports in Japan. When the Olympics come next year, then it will be much more noticeable. The Japanese people are very, very much into the Olympics. I mean, that is a huge thing here. But yeah, if you're in Oita or Shizuoka, you can see a lot of events, probably a lot more signs and trappings of the Rugby World Cup. But once it gets going, as I remember when the Soccer World Cup was on, like the actual venues and around the city, once the fans actually come in and there's, you know, groups of them walking around, you will definitely have more of a tournament feel. But it's not, it just the sheer size and magnitude, because this is the biggest metropolis in the world, right? So I think I said to you earlier, people were worried about, you know, how is the transportation going to handle the influx of people? But even if there's, what did they say? There was like 400,000 people maybe like coming into the city for certain matches, but Shinjuku Station alone has 3 million people a day passing through it. So even if every person from every game in the city that day passed through the station, still wouldn't really affect it. You know, so excuse me. In that sense, I can see where you're coming from, in that it might not look, but I think it'll be fine. Once the tournament actually gets going, people will be more into it, you know?
1: On a final point, then, you're obviously going to be covering a lot of the games. You may have, you definitely have a better knowledge of the Japan team than a lot of other Irish journalists working over here. Are they a threat? Are they a possible threat to go through and perhaps beat Scotland if they don't get their job done against Ireland?
2: I would favour them to beat Scotland, to be honest with you.
1: Right, okay.
2: I know they haven't done it before. When the Irish team were here in 2017, I actually took the Irish team to see sumo a couple of times, and, you know, they seem to have dropped off a little bit from the highs then. So I still think it would be a huge upset, obviously, if Japan beat Ireland. The thing with the Scotland game is that I think Japan plays Scotland in the last game of the group, and also Japan have a much longer rest, whereas the last time Japan won three games and then had to play Scotland almost immediately. So it was a really unfair situation in that sense. Like, you know, they should really have progressed with three wins. I think I could see them upset Scotland, and I have a sneaking suspicion that given the way it's set up, that they will.
1: Right.
2: So I wouldn't be surprised either way. But I wouldn't see Japan beating Scotland as that much of an upset. You know, I think they could get that first win. Being on home soil, gives them that extra boost, you know. And there's a lot of stuff that they've been kind of hiding and keeping back. They have good, solid players. The team definitely has gelled and come together a lot more than it was even a couple of years ago. There was a real letdown, like, after the last World Cup, and, you know, there's a whole series we could do on that as well. But I've covered a lot of the games, and I cover Super Rugby as well, so I've seen a lot of their players with Sunwolves and other things. So if Scotland, I don't think Scotland will underestimate them at all. You know, they did beat South Africa in the last World Cup, you know. So, but if there is any complacency, I could see Japan take advantage of it. Against Ireland, I think it's probably a step too far.
1: Right, okay, very interesting. Well, enjoy the tournament, John. It's been great chatting to you, and best of luck as well with all the sumo coverage over the next couple of months.
2: Yeah, great stuff. And hopefully I'll see you at the games, and we'll meet at the final.
1: let's hope so.
2: We'll be on the pitch. We'll do a follow up to this on the final, you know. We'll carry the trophy around the field with the team, you know. So.
1: That's a deal. We'll see you then.
3: Are you sure we can tell this?
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4: Sometimes I might even leave it on when there's rugby. 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

0: the ball.
1: Really, if all things were right with the world, we should be sitting down and enjoying some Champions League action with our good colleagues over at Virgin Media Sport this evening. Alas, that is not happening. But we are bringing our Champions League Best Moments series with thanks to Virgin Media Sport, hashtag WeFreeSport, to you over the coming weeks, with Neil Mellor on last night talking about the Olympiacos game. Really good stuff from him. This evening, we've decided to give Chelsea the treatment. And, well, who else could we draft in? Only the one and only. That's you, Pat Nevin. How you doing?
2: Never talk over the music. You know, it has to be fading out. Very well. Very good indeed. Still things all quite cool here in the Scottish borders. I think people are living in the kind of rural areas don't seem to have it quite as bad just now, what's going on with the coronavirus, but you know, still locked down and still just going out for the one run. And being in the isolation, as is the case in many parts of rural Ireland, you're in isolation anyway. Mm. You can't help it. There's just nobody around.
1: Yeah. So we've thrown you a slightly strange one this evening. We're doing a little Champions League moments type series. And, well, we asked you to pick out the Champions League game or games which stick in your mind. And you're giving us the Chelsea treatment this evening.
2: Yeah, because, I mean, everyone thinks of Chelsea now. If you're quite a young chap or chapess looking at football just now, you think Chelsea, one of the great clubs, you know, one of the big European powerhouses. Yeah, sure, that wasn't the case up until just before, or about the Roman Abramovich era. And the Roman era started in 2004 when he bought over the club. Before that, they'd actually come a little bit closer than people realised. They got to the quarterfinals against Barcelona a couple of years before that. They got to the semi-finals against Monaco when Claudio Ranieri was in charge, and he made some extreme substitutions in a game away at Monaco, which nobody understood, and it led some people think to Chelsea going out, and it led after that to Roman coming in, you know, getting Mourinho in, and suddenly it kind of blossomed from there. When I say it blossomed, it still took a hell of a long time to win that Champions League and a hell of a lot of money.
1: I do remember that away game to Monaco very vividly, and the sense from a Chelsea point of view of this massive missed opportunity.
2: Yeah, I mean, people have actually misremembered it in a lot of ways because, I mean, Chelsea had actually done okay to get that far. I mean, well done, semi-final, but it's only Monaco. Now, the score ends up 5-3, you know, after the both legs. Mm. But Chelsea were in a good position in the first leg. They were 1-0 down going near the end of the game. But what happened then was Ranieri, he went for it, decided I want to get the away goal, and did go for it. Now, the odd thing is, he didn't then get away, he got the away goal, and it went 1-1. But because of the extreme changes that he made at that point in time, I've got them written down here. Gronkiar came on for Veron, very positive move there. Melchiot came on for, he came on for, Jimmy Floyd Hasselbalch came on as well, so for Melchiot. Mm. So two real forward-minded players there. And Huth went off, came on for Scotty Parker. Really changed it up, adapted it, got a goal really quite quickly, and then lost two goals very quickly. That was Chelsea 3-1 down. Back at the bridge, they had to chase it, and they got a 2-2 draw back there and went out. But it was those extreme changes, and sometimes luck favours the brave, but I don't think people, you know, held out of a lot of belief that he was going to do anything in the game after that. Wrong. Did quite well with Leicester City after that.
1: No, it's true. It really damaged them, though, didn't it, Ranieri? That felt like I'm not even sure from memory how much longer he stayed at the club. But for like in terms of my memory of him, that was his last night.
2: Yeah, and it's considered really that he'd blown what could be Chelsea's only chance. Mm. You know, Abramovich didn't come until the June of that season, so it was a few months later. So many people thought Chelsea had waited all those years to get to the cusp of the Champions League final in that semi-final against a good but beatable team and never managed to do it. But I mean, I think that's right in history in a slightly unfair way. You know, he had a right good go at it, and Chelsea were in some ways a little bit unlucky in that. But their time hadn't happened yet. Their time was still to come. It needed a lot of money. It needed a lot of brilliant big names to come in as well. I mean, they had a lot of big names. Problem they had the period after that was they had Barcelona in front of them. And Chelsea had this long run of games against Barcelona. And I was at a lot of them, you know, particularly the ones down at Stamford Bridge. And Barcelona, as we all know, what a phenomenal side they were. They're an absolutely amazing side. And Chelsea ran them close a good few times. I mentioned just before the Roman era, that you beat 5-1 in one game with Barcelona. They were a long way behind. But quite quickly, they actually they caught up in that. There was a 5-4 win after two legs. As usual, Didier Drogba scored and Lampard scored, and they got all the way through. That was 2004, 2005. They beat Bayern Munich on the way there in the next round, 6-5, to find themselves in the semi-final against

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3: But a toe poke, you know, there's nothing much you can do about it. I mean, try and get a top line. That's one line you talk about there. I mean, there are so many incredible moments over a long period of time. I mean, a lot of people remember the Iniesta goal in the last minute in another game. Mm. That's another great chance that Chelsea had, and that was the 90th minute. So, I mean, there's so many you can go into. When we finally get to my favourite moment, it is a moment with Chelsea against Barcelona, but it's none of those ones, and it's stuck with me, but it's a wee bit further on.
4: Okay, excellent. Well, we'll come back to your favourite moment. We'll finish on that point then. You mentioned those Liverpool games. Now, so 04-05 is the ghost goal, I'm sure Chelsea fans call Garcia's goal, which sent Liverpool on their way to Istanbul. I must say, I don't remember that period of football, those Chelsea-Liverpool games, with any fondness. I was in college, yes, from memories. I was still playing football, football obsessed, loved it, and it just wasn't my bag. I liked Mourinho arriving in English football and found him fascinating, and he was charismatic and good looking and all this kind of stuff was great. But those Chelsea-Liverpool games, as intense a spectacle as they were, I didn't like where Mourinho and Rafa seemed to be taking the game. I was watching all of that very nervously, I have to say, because I didn't enjoy it.
3: Well, you talk about the two semi-finals that were in close proximity then, the 2004-2005, and then the 6-7. Well, over the period of four games, the score, four entire games, the score was 2-1. First one was 1-0, and the second one was 1-0 at Chelsea at Stamford Bridge, and 1-0 over up at Anfield. That one went to the penalties. So you're right, it wasn't hyper exciting, you know, and it's hard to know who to blame for that, because you're talking about that 2004 one, the 0-1. It wasn't a great game of football. But Chelsea had played Barca and Bayern Munich in the previous rounds. You know, aggregate scores in both of those games, 5-4 and 6-5. Mm. So, you know, I'm not blaming Liverpool completely for this. It's just Rafa and Mourinho together, you know, kind of had that kind of effect. Yeah. And that was also where, you know, the Chelsea fans grew their hatred of Rafa Benitez at that point in time, and little were they to know in time to come that Rafa would be on their doorstep and knocking their door. But no, it wasn't. You're absolutely right. The games were tense. I mean, but being at the stadiums and for those games, they were extraordinarily tense. So you're wrapped up in that. It was one of them, if you were a supporter of either team, because we're both semi-finals, you know, you were completely and utterly wrapped up in the meaning and the moment of the time.
4: Yeah.
3: And again, go back to, for Chelsea's point of view, yeah, Liverpool had won it plenty of times before. It was all right for them. Chelsea hadn't. And they kept on thinking every time, this must be it. This must be it. Another semi-final. Oh, it's Liverpool. We're capable of beating them. And every time they'd find, you know, the closest, they'd get so, so close, you know, get to, you know, extra time, then penalties, then lose it. I think it was 4-1 in penalties as well. So for Chelsea fans at the time, it was torture. It was roughly about that time. I think that's when Chelsea fans thought, if it doesn't happen very, very soon, it ain't going to happen. But then it was the next season, 2007-2008, there was a 4-3 where Chelsea, Didier Drogba starts coming on the scene and battering in goals against Liverpool. And that was the semi-final that obviously led to them getting to the final over in Moscow in the Luzhniki Stadium. And, you know, even the Chelsea fans, remember talking to them then, I didn't know many. I travelled over to that game. I went to Luzhniki for that game. And I didn't know many who thought they were going to win. It had just been so painful for so long. And they found such, they were almost Scottish. That's the way they were. Finding weird and complicated ways of blowing it. And Chelsea, just time and again. And by the time you got over to the Luzhniki, and if I can tell you a wee personal story about my route over there, the club were really kind enough to ask a number of us who'd played and the history of the club to go over as guests. And I thought, that's great. Two minor problems. One was 3 days previously, I had a new hip. And you're not supposed to travel. And you're definitely not supposed to.

0: to travel on Aeroflot, which is what we ended up going on. It was the most horrendous journey, honestly. It was just, I can't explain how bad it was. So the pain, not constantly on painkillers. We ended up having to go overnight the night before to get there. So no sleep, go to the game. The horror that was it for the game, which we'll come back to in a minute for Chelsea. And then by the time afterwards we got back home, it was 6 o'clock the next morning, and I had to go straight to another game. Celtic were playing Dundee United to win the league, and I was covering that for Five Live. And I'd had these, I've never hallucinated in my life before until then. But it was an extraordinary thing, that anyone who can remember it. Again, not convinced it was the best game I've ever seen. You know, for Man United and Chelsea to go all the way to Moscow. The organisation was horrendous. You've heard me waxing lyrically about how much I love Moscow now, and you know the World Cup was great there, the Russians did it right. Boy, did they make a backside of it on that occasion. Two different airports everyone had to get into. Ours was south of Moscow. We got up there in ages early. I'm still on the crutches, utter agony. Get in, watch the game, and of course with Chelsea fans, they had the chance to win it. JT slips as he takes a penalty. Everyone thinks it was him that lost it. But in actual fact, it was an Elka. It's one of those things that plays in people's mind. They forget about it.
1: No, it was an Elka. It was 100% JT. That is history.
0: Exactly, yeah. But it wasn't. It was actually an Elka that missed the penalty. Also, stupid things like, because of the desperation, not just in the Chelsea fans, but Chelsea Football Club and all the players, Drogba got sent off near the end of that game. He'd have been one of the main penalty kick takers. Had Drogba not been sent off, it probably would have been him walking up to take that penalty kick and not John Terry. And that's all they had to do to win the cup.
1: Yeah.
0: So there's a million different things that all go on at the same time. And my memory is getting back, it was hilarious. So we ended up in these sharabangs, these old buses. And we were stuck for about 5 hours outside the airport, bucketing rain, fed up, not slept, crutches, you name it. And eventually we get let in the airport. And we were told the reason why we had to wait 5 hours is because the VIPs had to leave first.
1: Well, of course.
0: So Platini and his mates were all having their big dinners and their slap-up meals and their champagnes. They get ferried, they get their private jets out. Then they let us on the planes. And this was the best. I've never had anything like this in my life before. So all these Chelsea fans, and some of them are going to London, Stansted, Heathrow, their cars are everywhere. Some of them are going to Manchester. I'm trying to get back to Edinburgh because there are all these different flights on. They just said, get on a plane. Didn't matter which one. Get on a plane, poor luck, you'll end up where you end up.
1: Jeez.
0: We just walked on planes. I ended up, Luton, and I wanted to be, you know, miles away, but you just had to get out of there. And I can remember a line afterwards and Platini telling everybody afterwards, this is when I decided I didn't like Michel Platini anymore. He came on afterwards and said it was the best organised Champions League finals I've ever been. Yeah, if you're a VIP, you get. I think he'd lost the common touch by that point. But we were a wee bit angry at that point. And by that point, all Chelsea fans had decided it's never going to happen. Yeah. That was the best chance. That was such a strong team. The likes of Drogba there as well, Terry there as well, Cavalli, all the big players that you want there were all there. And they still managed to blow it. And it was penalty kicks and they couldn't manage it.
1: Yeah, no, that one's incredibly memorable, that 08 final, for sure, for a whole host of reasons. The 2012 win, eventually, climbing the summit, memorable from, and I see it, this is an interesting exercise for me because you've looked into all these and I, frankly, have had too busy a day to do that. So here, I'm giving you my memories and it's kind of interesting then to see what the reality was. So my memories are this. Chelsea, it was an incredibly Mourinho-esque performance. They were disciplined. They frustrated Bayern Munich. They won the game in admirable fashion, if not thrilling fashion. That could be wrong. I could be doing them a disservice. So the other 2 points. One, Roberto Di Matteo walking up the steps, and when he gets to Abramovich, screaming and going, yes! And I was thinking, I'm not sure he's going to last here. I don't know if that's how Roman wants his manager to be. But anyway. And then, of course, John Terry. Full kit. Here I come. Parting of the blue sea. Let me on, everyone. John's here. I'm going full kit. I'm doing this.
0: And many, many other players would have done exactly the same. Well, not necessarily the full kit, but they would have wanted to be on there as well. I mean, he's such a Chelsea guy through and through that he was desperate to be part of it. From a Chelsea point of view, Chelsea fans all loved seeing him on there. Absolutely everyone.
1: Of course, yeah.
0: Everybody else, what the hell are you doing? And by the way, it's your own fault that you're not playing. The reason being, he was sent off in the semi-final against Barcelona, 37th minute, off the ball, just go straight through the back of the attacking player.
1: Yeah.
0: No tackle, nothing like that, just a vicious piece. And that's there is, it was the biggest brain freeze in history, which could have, should have cost Chelsea. They shouldn't have got through that semi-final. But they got through the semi-final. And there's JT, who's actually disgraced himself, actually out there. But not one Chelsea supporter was complaining for a second. The other thing is very many things memorable about that final. Certainly a long way away from the best Chelsea team that had, you know, been in any of those Champions Leagues. Long way away from the best team that they'd had. But they still managed to fight and battle their way through. Tactics were really interesting. Two left backs on the day. Weird, weird tactics. Never should have won. I'll tell you how unexpected the win was, right? I had a choice, and I can't remember if I've told you this before, Joe, but I was working for BBC Scotland TV at the time, and also for Chelsea TV. Both different, never really mixed. However, on that day, my Scottish team, Hibernian, were playing in the Cup Final, the Scottish Cup Final against Hearts. Now, they hadn't won the Scottish Cup for over 100 years, and this could be the day, and I'm supposed to be the main pundit in the studio. That night, Chelsea are playing the Champions League Final. Away at Bayern Munich against Bayern Munich. Where's your money? My money was on Hibs.
1: Oh, no. I don't care where your money is. There's only one game you should be going to.
0: But Hibs is my team. Hibernian's my team. It's over 100 years since they've won the Scottish Cup. They're playing against Hearts. They're big rivals. So I decide not to go to Munich.
1: Oh, no.
0: And so the madness of it, it got so surreal. So, of course, Hibernian got beat 5-1 by Hearts. Horror show, nightmare. I'm the guy in the telly that's getting dogs abuse, and rightly, I can't believe this. And then I need to do the highlights that night. However, remember the way it works. Hibs game's finished about 5 o'clock. Chelsea game starts. I'm doing the highlights just after 10 o'clock. So I'm watching the Chelsea game against Bayern. But I've got plenty of time because, you know, obviously it's going to finish and I've got plenty of time. But it goes to extra time. And then it goes to penalty kicks. And this is exactly what happened. I'm in the studio and I've got the earpiece in and I'm watching the Chelsea game and I'm hearing the guy counting down 30 seconds to live on air to do this live big television show. Didier Drogba walks up to take the penalty kick to win the Champions League. And I'm going, what? I need to watch.
1: Stop.
0: When it comes to 10 seconds, the ball hits the back of the net. I'm jumping about like a lunatic, jumping about in this studio, going absolutely mad. Now hear me here. 4, 3, 2, 1. Mr. Sensible.
1: Wow.
0: Because I can't let the Hibs fans see that I'm happy.
1: Yeah.
0: And the Hibby as well. It was the most, honestly, I did a thing afterwards. I was writing for the Chelsea website. And I write every week for them. I have done for forever.
1: Yeah.
0: And I'm not even going to write anything. Just tell me what you did when that goal went in, because what I did was really weird, right? I've never jumped about like a loony like that in my life, especially in a studio when you're going live on air in 3 seconds. And the stories I got in were incredible. From three broken legs, three people broke their legs as they jumped up and fell through tables or the rest. One guy told me he was in a dog hole, you know, so he was actually in a battle. He was a medic, but there was shots being fired above him. And he was listening on the radio. And honestly, the stories were absolutely extraordinary about it. And, you know, it's an amazing thing that Chelsea, at the time, they absolutely did not think they were going to do it, was the day they done it.
1: Yeah, it was such a postscript to the really peak years. And boom, you know, for Lampard and for Terry, it was this amazing finale, I'm sure, for them. We have about two and a half minutes, so it is time for you to unveil. You've given this some thought. You've looked through the Chelsea of the 21st century primarily here. What is your Champions League moment? What are you going with?
0: Well, the Champions League moment is very special. It was the semi-final that year. It wasn't the final. It was the semi-final against Barcelona. So Chelsea are playing against them. They've not got much of a chance. They're away at Barcelona. They have to get a result. They have to get at least a draw over there. They have no chance. What does John Terry do? he gets sent off after 37 minutes. Your team, talking about a team that's got Xavi, Iniesta, Messi, you know, they are just Busquets, the whole bunch. And Chelsea, after 12 minutes, also lost their other centre-half, Gary Cahill. So they haven't got a defence. They've no chance, right? And they're just the weirdest things happen. Barca keep on trying to cross the balls in high. They've got Sanchez in the middle. Mm. They've got Messi in the middle. They're no chance. They're never going to do it. They keep on doing this. Chelsea have a breakaway goal. Ramirez scores the most incredible dink goal.
1: Oh, yeah, the dink. Yeah, out of nowhere.
0: Right, out of nowhere. And you just think, you've not got that in your locker,
1: no,
0: mate. Where the hell's that come from? It was just so magical. And I'm doing the commentary and it was amazing. But the best bit, and it's still, this is the best bit, and it stays with me and it always will stay with me. I'm doing it at Stamford Bridge as a TV commentator because I have to do it for Chelsea TV from there. They've got a corner, they're trying to score, Chelsea break, and it gets up to Torres. And then it takes you about 4 or 5 seconds to realise, actually, they haven't got any defenders.
1: Mm.
0: It's this dawning, this wonderful, wonderful dawning of, actually, he's got 50 yards on his own here. And it's Torres, and it's against Barcelona, and it's the hell that Torres has gone through. And it's the kind of the anticipation and build-up of, your mind has time to figure this all out. If he scores here, Chelsea are in the Champions League final.
1: Yeah.
0: They can't come back. It's too late. It's an away goal. It's all those things. And the beauty and the ease. And to be honest, Torres misses chances. We know that. But one and ones is pretty good.
1: Mm.
0: And you never for a moment thought he was going to miss it. So I know the final and Didier scoring and the header late on against Bayern Munich. If there's a spine-tingling moment for me, a lot of Chelsea fans, and certainly me, watching that moment when he breaks away, when I realise, oh my God, he's on, yes, there's nobody for 50 yards, that is by a mile my favourite moment in that whole thing. Still didn't make me think they were going to win it. But it was extraordinary. And it was, considering how long it took, that's a decade. That's just about nearly a decade. The amount of money the Romans put into that is extraordinary, and for that moment to get them to the final and they finally won it was an amazing journey. It was, and for every Chelsea fan that will say to you, especially the older ones that have been there and done that, seen that,
1: yeah,
0: you know, they never ever thought it would happen. Never, really. The chances in 15 years before that were not a snowball's chance in hell. Yet there they were at the top of the world football, and to some degree deservedly so, because they'd come so close so many times.
1: Pat, beautifully done. Thanks so much for that.
0: Pleasure as ever, guys.
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5: 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Never stop competing.
6: Right, Gordon Darcy and Paul Howard are the creative duo in Ireland who simply cannot get enough of one another. They got a brand new book called Let's Play Rugby, illustrated by Ashrin Chacko. And I must say, a visually stunning piece. Is this the sort of thing that you wanted to always put together, Gordon, after working with Paul on Gordon's game for a number of years at this point? Was it time to step it
7: Gordon,
6: up and say, listen?
7: He said a visually stunning piece. Yeah. Right? You thought he was talking about my jacket, didn't
8: he? 100%. I'm like, listen, it's just a normal Friday evening.
6: For our radio listener, Gordon, you might describe the garb here.
8: It's hard. I'm actually lost for words. Yeah, do you remember like the really bad magicians from like the 70s?
7: Tommy Cooper. I'll have you know, it's a brocade tuxedo. Right. Yeah, so that's that.
8: I don't know what that means.
6: And I presume you'll be finishing it off with a couple of embellishments a bit later on.
7: There will be a Dicky Ball. Yes. There will definitely be.
8: I think you're talking about the awards.
7: Yeah. That would be nice. I'm going to the IFTAs tonight, and that's why I'm dressed like this. And that's all I have to say about that. Gordon, let's talk about the book.
8: Indeed.
6: It is, as I say at the start, the first thing that kind of pops up really when you look at it is just the work by Ashwin in this book as well is absolutely unbelievable.
8: Yeah, and like that's always the challenge with a book, like not as many, loads of challenges, but one of the things with this book is getting the visual piece right, because obviously that's what literally jumps out at you. It's not a novel. So when Ashwin kind of got the first kind of drafts, it kind of knew, we knew then he had, was getting exactly what we had hoped, and then you know bringing the what we had put down on paper and kind of marrying it to the pictures was you know probably took more time than it did to write it, but
7: ages.
8: We wrote
7: Let's Play Rugby in an hour in Starbucks in Stillorgan, and I went home and Mary said, have you been out? And I said, yeah, I just wrote a book with Gordon Darcy in Starbucks in Stillorgan. She said, yeah, I'm sure you did. Anyway, that was just the initial plan we got down on paper. But then as soon as we gave it to Ashwin and Catherine, our editor, the arguments back and forth, because and they took several months. But with this book, it's Gordon's idea, and it was to put young people between the ages of 4 and 6 in the boots of a rugby player who's playing in a Six Nations match. So it's an interactive book. Every kid who reads it will jump in a line out, will scrummage, will score a try, will kick a conversion, and will hold up the trophy at the end. So the arguments after we had the initial hour-long session.
8: Yeah, because words take a different meaning when you put them down beside a picture, and then you're kind of trying to say, like, you know, because as Paul was saying, you're bringing them through the process of playing a game, and it's from the kickoff to getting ready for a tackle. So the pictures tell an awful lot about what you need to do as well. So then the words have to complement that. So yeah, that took
7: and Ashwin had brilliant ideas, didn't he? Mm. Like, you know, so only one of us knows what it's like to play in a big rugby match, and it definitely isn't me. But Ashwin had all sorts of ideas of how to present it visually, you know, how to present the front row, you're facing down the front row, and then he did a sort of elevation view of a scrum. So it's really exciting for kids, and you know, the kids I've given it to, some of my friends have kind of read it with their kids multiple times, and they said the excitement actually doesn't go away no matter how many times you read the book, because you feel like you're playing against whoever, Wales or Scotland or France.
6: And have you ever had to be as succinct or as punchy with your language?
7: No, no, never. No, no. I usually have a word count. I'm trying to hit it. But no, it's all about distilling. Like somebody said to me years ago about writing, they said writing is rewriting and it's cutting, cutting, cutting. And I've been doing some screenwriting the last couple of years, and Roddy Doyle said something to me once that really struck with me. He said, it's really easy when you're writing for screen to fill a page of text, because two men walk into a room, say, hi, how are you? Yeah, not bad. Haven't seen you in ages. Yeah, I haven't seen you either. What are you doing? And suddenly you filled a page. And he said, by the time you're on your 25th draft, you're trying to figure out how to get these two lads into the room without saying hello to each other. And that's what writing is. It's about cutting, cutting, cutting until you distill it down to its essence.
6: Did you find the same challenge writing Let's Play Rugby then as well? Or is that a screenwriting?
7: Yeah, no, exactly the same thing with this. I mean, I think, Gordon and I had we wrote the words, we had the text of what we wanted to happen in the match, and we actually thought it was quite short, we thought it was quite spare, until we saw the words on the page, and then you realise, oh my God, we can't have 30 words on a page, 40 right. words on a page, like, how can we say that in 7 words or 8 words?
8: Yeah, and I think as well, the pictures do give, so we were probably giving too much instruction or putting, as you were, exactly what you were saying, too much words, when actually the pictures tell an awful lot. So you almost just have to complement what is there. But it became very much, distilling is probably the best way of putting it, because it became that iterative process where we started with one thing, then we got the pictures, and then we said, okay, we have that. But then you also have to sense check it with people outside of what, us two, and with Ashwin, because we were so close to it then, Catherine had to be the kind of mediator, and then Paul, about 3 times we had to bring Paul in as the okay, you need to make the final call on this.
6: Yeah. Right, okay. From your own perspective, obviously this is something that you've got great feedback off immediately, I dare say, with your own kids.
8: Yeah. So they were the first ones to read it. So I was worried when they were, because it was on my laptop. We didn't have anything printed out. In hindsight, I probably should have printed it out. But my 4-year-old had my laptop over her head, lifting the trophy, and I was like, "No, please don't drop it. Please don't drop it." But they loved it. So our kids. So my kids are 9, 8, and just about and 4, and we've gone through the whole spectrum of books with them. I think, I was on the dad's the dad cast in here, and we talked about different things you do with kids, and reading is predominantly is something that everybody likes to either to aspire to or actually does with their kids. And I've gone through the whole spectrum, so your first books doing animals, your first colours, things like that, then you move on to the Gruffalo and the Julie O'Donnell stuff, and then they start reading their own. So my kids are starting to read Harry Potter now, but all the way through, even now, they love being read too. They love sitting down, and they just love that interaction of being with the parent and with the child, and they're just being read to. This kind of takes that a little bit further. Some of the books are a little bit interactive, and it's like, turn the page or whisper something into it. Whereas this is like, get up, and we had to put it in there, find some space,
7: clear the furniture out of the house,
8: clear the furniture in the garden. So it's not a going to bed, book. But my kids absolutely love that. So they're in. They're being read to, and then there's an instruction to get up and say, we're going to do some jumping jacks, we're going to do some high knees, and they're over, and they love it. And then they're straight back in, eager for the next part of the game. And even if it all doesn't make perfect sense, there's a picture for a guide, and they're up, they do it. And then at the end of it, they get to the kick to win, and then they get to lift the trophy, and proud as punch.
6: Yeah.
8: Walking around in the safety of their own sitting room.
6: Sure.
7: It's one of the things that's always puzzled me, but buying books for my godchildren, buying books for nephews and nieces, that there are so few children's books out there about sport.
8: Mm.
7: And sport is unscripted drama, and I've never been able to understand why children's book sections aren't just full of books about kids.
8: It's usually quite binary, isn't it? It's like, not binary, it's a loose generalization. There's usually unicorns, fairies, make-believe for girls, and boys are dinosaurs and astronauts.
7: Right.
8: Give or take. They're just generally trying to be kind of split up into that category. So that was also one of the things as well when I texted Paul and said, listen, do you fancy having a chat about this, have an idea for a picture book? A big laugh when he said, you know, it's a picture book.
7: Gordon, I never laugh. Gordon has all of the good ideas, right? I'm Andrew Ridgely to his George Michael, right? I'm tagging along, like I'll bring, you're showing me the world, Gordon, you know?
8: But like the idea, I think, with it as well, it was that we're saying, going, okay, well, if this works, then there's the possibility to engage, go into other sports and everything. Because really, yeah, at that age, you know, you're 4 to 6, I've yet to, like, now, my daughter, who is four, yeah, she has put her hands up for certain suggestions. They're not always great suggestions, but she's not walking into a bookshop to pick her books yet. Or she's going into a library, she might, you know, in the library, she might, you know, pull at books, but she doesn't actually pick them. It's parents that pick them. And, like, Irish people are sports nuts.
6: Yeah.
8: So that was another part of the rationale for it, maybe.
6: Definitely. It's a really interesting point that you make about people's introduction to sport through literature. Like, for most people, it's very factual journalism almost via, yeah, Match magazine or whatever the case may have been. I don't know what, yeah, it is today for kids, but it is interesting to kind of consider the entry point for kids younger than that, younger than the 442 or Match magazine, whatever it is today, to something like this, because it does seem that previously there has been a bit of a dearth on that front.
7: Yeah, you know, for me growing up, it was Match and Shoot.
6: And Shoot.
7: And I switched between the two, and I still have all my old Match and Shoots from the late 1970s, early 1980s. Like, right, that's how treasured they were. But I also remember Roy of the Rovers.
6: Yeah.
7: And Roy of the Rovers was the closest thing. I used to go to the library as a kid, and like that, Gordon, I'd read books about space and underwater exploration and dinosaurs, but nothing about football or, you know, rugby or tennis or anything like that. But Roy of the Rovers was probably the closest thing to it, that you could sort of almost like put yourself in his position, you know, scored like 2-0 down 3 minutes ago, scoring a hat-trick in the last minute of extra time. And that's kind of what we wanted to do with this, to kind of recreate that kind of energy of, you know, kid being a hero, placing himself in the boots of a rugby hero.
6: Can I ask, what's been the feedback from your own kids to Gordon's game?
8: So they've just started reading it now. My son is probably a bit more interested than my daughter. My daughter is very interested to know, is Aoife mum? So,
7: oh yeah, his best friend and is called Aoife.
8: And she's taller than me, better looking than me. So yes, it is your mum. Just, is it true? That's the overriding question. Lennon keeps coming back and he comes down and he goes, did you really do that? And I was like, yes. Did you really do that? It's like, yes.
7: Don't try this at home.
8: Yeah. But he is enjoying it, yeah.
6: Isn't that class, though, that I don't think there's too many sports people whose autobiography or semi-autobiographical content is actually fairly consumed by their kids.
8: It's fairly accurate. Yeah. Because that was the thing when Paul said, like, we've eventually got the first draft of the book, and he said, what do you think? And I said, like, oh, I'm actually here with, like, sitting here with, like, my cheeks have gone red. I'm actually so embarrassed reading some of this stuff. And he was like, oh, like, do you need to change anything? And I was like, gone, absolutely not. It's perfect. And you just sort of go, because everything in it is based off of some, now, a grain of truth. Some of them, there's more grains than other, but everything comes from some aspect of my life, which is, yeah, interesting to say at least.
7: You know, in a lot of ways, it wouldn't have worked. A book like Gordon's Game, a series like Gordon's Game, wouldn't have worked with another rugby player, because Gordon was one of the first contracted professionals in Ireland. There wasn't a guidebook that, you know, there wasn't a guidebook to how to live your life as a rugby pro. So for about 2 or 3 years, Gordon's on the record of saying it, that he made some mistakes, but then learned from them and came back better. And it's perfect. That's sort of perfect for casting as a children's story, in which there's lessons to be learned about staying true to yourself, keeping your head, being humble, as an Arsenal fan. you know, and
8: said we weren't going to go there.
7: but it's, yeah, and it wouldn't have worked for every player, but Gordon just had such an interesting story. Look, most of the players of Gordon's generation, I've read all of the autobiographies that have come out. Their career trajectories were started here and went straight upwards. And Gordon sort of misfired at the start. and then within 2 years, he's the player of the Six Nations Championship. So it was an extraordinary, I would say it's a comeback story, because you were always going to be one of the greatest rugby players of all time, right? But those lessons you learned in those 2 years were really the basis for the Gordon's Game series. So kids can read it and say, wow, you know, he messed up there and he came back again.
6: Yeah, for sure. It's a far more interesting story. All the setbacks and the relatively circuitous routes to
8: as long as you get there, it is.
6: Yeah. I'm very keen to know what's next. I think for you, Gordon, having read your Irish Times column this week, your next project has to be like the next rough ride or something like that. This sounds like the most extraordinary journey up to Scotland last week.
8: Yeah, it was, I'm going to be completely honest, and either I did it subconsciously or consciously, I don't know which, but I never really went and multiplied out what 750 miles is. I kind of went 900 maybe or so. Turned out to be 1200 kilometres. And it was a lot more than I probably had trained for over Christmas.
6: Yeah.
8: So, part of the My Name is Doddy Foundation, it's a 750 kilometre cycle to raise awareness for motor neuron disease and to raise some much needed funds to try and find a cure for it. So there's about 350 cyclists in total. They did a relay, and then there was about five or six of us as a core group who did the whole distance. So we set off from the Guinness Storehouse and went up, and we took a very, very roundabout route around Scotland. Got to see the Highlands, and we passed a place my parents went skiing in the 80s.
6: Right.
8: And there was -6 and there was kids getting skiing lessons on the mountain up in the Highlands. Wow. And we were cycling past it. Had two pairs of gloves on, hand warmers, feet were frozen. It was pretty grim.
6: Right. And what did the training involve? Like, obviously you had to do a bit before that.
8: I've a watt bike in my side passage. Right. I'd probably cycled I'd cycle 4 or 5 days a week.
6: Okay.
8: I would do a fair bit, but I just hadn't done enough miles in the saddle for it.
6: Was there a particularly difficult moment?
8: It came within the first kind of 6 hours. We left as we were waiting to start in Dublin. For some reason, we were waiting. We thought we had a police escort. Police escort was never coming. So we waited for about 15 minutes. In that 15 minutes, I'd say probably 2 inches of rain fell, and we all got absolutely soaked, and we never really recovered that day. So by the time we arrived at Ballinahinch, I was pretty low at that point, and went in, and I hadn't done too many hard things in the last while. I was kind of going, oh, Paul Wallace, he's getting the 7 o'clock train home from Belfast, he's got work tomorrow, maybe I could just hop on that and say I can't keep going, maybe I've hurt my back or something, or just got to go back to work. And we met two people there with MND, George and Alan, and it was just a real good thump up the arse and a reminder that you know, privileged position in good health and able to do hard things. So it was a nice timely reminder for me, just to remember that kind of mindset of when you used to do hard things, how much I enjoyed them. It was quite hard to see the guys, and then almost giving out to myself then for letting those kind of negative weak thoughts creep in. So Slung my hook and kept going.
6: Fair play.
7: Do you not have? I think if I'd played in your generation of Irish rugby players, I would have a sort of inner Joe Schmidt voice in my head.
8: I had. So the only time I remember that. Do you remember like in Happy Gilmore?
7: Yeah.
8: Where he had the voice, the head came up at the top right hand of the corner. I can't remember who we were playing. So it's whatever team Yannick Nianga played for. Was it Toulouse? Could have been Toulouse. And I just remember like the whole week Joe was just like, we cannot let, you have to beat him to the breakdown. If he gets if he gets over the ball, you're going to like, and our whole, he was so good at turnovers. He was averaging like 5 or 6 a game or something. So our whole thing was you had to beat him to the shoulder, beat him to the breakdown. And I've kind of got the ball away and I've just got emptied and I'm the closest person to the, to the rook, and I just vividly remember Joe was just like just going off and just barreled into me hanging just to clear him out, as they go, I just can't take them Monday morning review.
6: Oh God, that is phenomenal. That motivation, the sort of internal motivation of actually being in that position as a rugby player, and then also the semi-external motivation of Joe Schmidt and those famous Monday morning reviews must have been pretty powerful.
8: Yeah, it's like Paulie put it brilliant. When he just said like the zero talent moments. Like, you know, everybody has the voice in their head, hopefully just one voice. But the voice that says stop. And the longer you can keep going when the voice says stop, you know, the stronger you are.
6: I presume being a professional sports person, the voice that says stop gets more and more distant, and it's something you have to come to terms with its return almost when you're retired.
8: Yeah, and it's like, yeah, you've got to be comfortable being uncomfortable. And like, you met Paddy Johns up there, and Paddy Johns is a phenomenal player and just an all-round person, and he's one of the toughest most mentally resilient men I've ever met. So, like, Paddy is 6'6", does triathlons, does marathons, there's no cartilage in his knees, and just keeps going. I was like, how do you keep going? He goes, it's only your mind telling you you're tired. You just keep going. And I always kind of smile, but in some way he is right. He just finds a way. He's just there. All I have to do is put one foot in front of the other. And he's like, I'm not going very fast, but I just have to keep putting the foot in front of my, and the cycling I can do, the swimming I can do, running's a little bit hard. But it is all about that, trying to keep that, you know, that voice as distant as possible. But coming into Ballinahinch, it was screaming down the barrel, and I was very, very close to kind of going, I'm going to pack this in. I'll take an easy option.
6: Was that the first time in a while you had that voice in your head?
8: Yeah, it was the first time I've done anything meaningfully tough. Like that, and it's a good reminder to actually go and do some more tough things. So yeah, I'll try and cook up something for a couple of months. Something to challenge.
6: When the weather gets a bit better, maybe it'll get a little bit more better.
8: Yeah, same thing. But it's there going. You're finding excuses. Like, and again, you go back to a guy who trained with Eric Elbutt, and he was first time when I started in '98, and in Irish squad, and he never wore tracksuit bottoms, never wore wetproof tops, and his simple answer was, we don't play in waterproof bottoms, we don't play in tops, we play in rugby jerseys. And he's there, that's what I train in. And I was always like, that's a fair point.
6: Yeah, it's a good logic, to be fair. And Paul, I'd like, not to kind of compare two things, but doing things that terrify you and stepping outside of your comfort zone, is there any bells ringing in terms of the last year in your life?
7: Oh, I thought you were talking about me 9 minutes every day on a stationary bike. That terrifies me. Yeah, I mean, I suppose, like, I finished writing the Ross O'Carroll Kelly books last year, and this is the first January and February in 25 years when I haven't had a Ross O'Carroll Kelly book to write. So yeah, it does feel like I've stepped off a cliff a little bit. I was a little bit apprehensive. Probably a thing about getting older. You get a little bit more frightened, I think, of change. But no, I'm the reason I finished writing Ross, apart from the fact that the series had gone on for 20, 25 years, and I really enjoyed, I loved every minute of writing it. But I was taking on other projects, and I was doing some TV stuff, which I was really enjoying. And so I just really didn't have time to do the two anymore. I'm too old to work 60-hour weeks. So, yeah, I just sort of took a step backwards, and I said, right, I think Ross was coming to the storyline that I was writing in the books was coming to an end anyway. I probably knew two books ago that the last book, Don't Look Back in Anger, was going to be the last in the series. And I knew that 2 years ago. But yeah, it's very different. Like, this is like January and February has been totally different for me to what it usually is. So my wife said to me the other morning, like, what are you doing today? And I said, I'm going out to get my shoes healed. Like, and she said, you're like Bertie Wooster going around, like, looking for things to fill your day with. but I'm working on a TV project at the moment, and I'm going to Canada at the end of the month for 6 weeks to work on that. And I'm really excited about it.
8: Don't forget about your DNR.
7: I keep getting mixed up between NDAs and DNRs. I said, I've signed a DNR. No, that's a do not resuscitate, Paul. That's not a non-disclosure agreement. But no, I'm really loving what I'm doing now.
6: Great.
7: And it's really exciting.
6: Whenever that NDA does expire, I'm sure we'd all be delighted to hear what you do actually have cooking at the moment. So really, really exciting times. Like that, it's, again, to try and draw parallels here, is there almost like a leaving your sports career behind element to it? I mean, I know, like, you've been on the show before talking about getting up at 5 a.m. to write Ross, and that was almost like the part of your regime. Not the same thing, but I presume, Gordon, there was an element of getting up at whatever time you would have got up at as a Leinster and Ireland player, your whole day mapped out for you, and then all of a sudden you jump off that cliff and you're on your own.
8: Nah, completely. Like, you know what you're doing. Every, like, you're working towards, as you're saying, the deadline every January. Rugby, incredibly controlled environment, and you think you're in control of it, but our professional sport, it's heavily controlled, even so. You actually have more control when you're out of professional rugby than you did in it, but it feels, you feel way more out of control. Yeah. So it's an odd dynamic shift.
7: I thought that you told me that story that time about when you were on the Lions tour and how your socks and underpants and everything for each day is in a bag with the day on it.
8: Oh, that's like Leinster. It's like
7: Leinster
8: it still cracks me up. you get a photograph of the stuff to wear. Some lads still get it wrong.
7: You're giving a photograph.
8: Oh, it's like it's there, like gym session. You know, forwards, backs, or whatever the working group is for each thing, the different times. As a picture, like the t-shirt and the shorts you have to wear. Like, we're catering for the lowest common denominator, and people still get it wrong. It's
7: that's almost army-like, preparation, isn't it?
8: Yeah, you don't get to do code red though afterwards. If people get it wrong.
7: Yeah.
6: It must be an unbelievable thing to have to pull yourself out of. Like, you were talking earlier about the sort of the Gordon's Game narrative being influenced by your real experience and having to learn on the fly and grow into your career as a professional sports person. Is that the case when you look around at a lot of the kids coming through at the moment, or are you looking at somebody like Sam Prendergast who comes into the Ireland setup and is like, geez, that guy absolutely has his head screwed on. There's no way he's making some of the mistakes I made.
8: I'd say there's a fair few players of my era that the system exists today in the way it does because of us.
6: Right.
8: So, you know, how they transition from schools into the academies, if they go straight into the first team, how they're looked after, how they're catered for. You know, it's like in any business. If a process exists, somebody cocked up somewhere along the way and now you have a process for it. So we have a very high-performing academy system. Not to say we would think there's the natural evolution and just common sense applies in there, but I can't remember where I read it, but I saw a headline about Sam Prendergast, and they were saying that the patience shown for him over patience shown around him over the last 18 months, we're seeing the benefit of it now.
6: Yeah.
8: And you know, and I look back at that and go, yeah, you know, maybe a bit of patience with me would have been, I could have been better served, or not, or maybe that was the exact same path. That was the exact path that worked for me, and I tend to think maybe it was. But the easy thing would have been to drop him in, you know, 18 months ago, when he was picked on that, on the couple of the tours and the senior squads that he was in. But they've, you know, you got to remember, he is only 21 years of age. He's not the biggest guy. Still has a bit of physical development to go through. So yeah, I think the academies today, I look at it and just go, they're probably gone too far to the other extreme, and they are potentially they're a little bit of group, they have the same profile, I think, rather than having a little bit of characters and things, a little bit of that of expression of individuality, which there was in abundance in my team. Like, you know, my first time, sorry for Shane Byrne, a bit of reminiscing never goes away, but like my first time playing for Leinster, I think it was August, it was probably September, August, late August, and we're playing an away match against Edinburgh. Like, my dad had given me £10 to buy a drink, you know. I had no money, I didn't have a bank card. I still had my book to take money out of the bank. So I didn't even know if I was going to college, none of these things. So playing in the match, my dad's come up to the thing. We're standing on one of these pod tables up against Edinburgh. I think I'd marked Kenny Logan in the match. That's how long this is ago. And I kind of went, Munch, do you want a beer? And he puts down his beer and he sighs and he walks over and he grabs me by the elbow and pulls me aside and he goes, "You'll call me Shane or Mr. Byrne till I tell you otherwise." So you had characters like that, yeah, all the way through my thing, like Trevor Brennan, one of my really good friends, still from rugby, Paul Watt, like there was so many, Victor Costello, like so, we were only talking about him, yeah, earlier.
7: Brilliant character.
8: And just so many great characters in the game, Liam Tolan, people like that. And I'd say Sean O'Brien is probably the last. Well, Peter Banny is the last of the big characters that we have. Yeah. And I'm not sure we'll miss them.
6: We definitely will. Like, yeah. I mean, even as somebody who's worked in sports journalism, I mean, like, it definitely makes our job a lot more one-dimensional without these people throwing their curveballs every so often.
8: But it's not even curveballs. It's just it's just having the confidence to be, and it's not to be contentious or to be, but just to speak your mind.
6: How is it important to actually rediscover that to some degree? Certainly academy setup.
8: I think so. I think I think you can get the balance between coach and players wrong if players don't have the confidence to stand up. Mm. And when I say stand up, everybody views that in a negative thing. But at the end of the day, it's the players who are on the pitch are the ones that are actually making the decisions, executing the decisions, doing the things. So they have the best feel for what's actually happening. Everybody else is playing Joan Lomu. Like, they're up there going, oh, maybe if we put him there, and we can maybe create a strike play here or something like that. But it's the players who are on the pitch. So if they're not, I'm working in the corporate world too long, empowered to speak up. If they're not used to doing that from a younger age, challenging. I think challenging is a really healthy, I think there's a healthy tension between coaches and players.
7: Yeah, it's about personality, isn't it? I remember reading Zlatan's autobiography, and he said when he went to Barcelona, when Pep Guardiola was there, he said he couldn't believe that Messi, Xavi, Iniesta were walking around with their heads down. He said that it was almost like they'd been turned into automatons by Pep, that he didn't want big personalities. He didn't want people, you know, like Zlatan, essentially, you know, going into the dressing room and sort of throwing their big personalities around, that he wanted players who he could, you know, not dehumanizing them, but just sort of taking that essential essence out of them, of their individuality, that they were sort of cogs in a machine kind of thing.
8: Yeah. I think we got that. We portrayed that very thing very well in the Let's Play Rugby.
7: Yeah. We definitely did.
6: Just one last thing on that. Is Mac Hansen not somebody who's bucking that trend a little bit?
8: He is. Yeah. Massively. Yeah, and as you said, James Lowe obviously jumps to mind, and

0: What you think of my new saddle, Lizard?
1: Oh, yeah, it's swell, mate. Proper comfy.
0: Just one of the upgrades I've added to this puppy.
1: What else have you got on here?
0: New air intake filter, quick shifter, and a beefy muffler.
1: Well, that's why you ride with GEICO Motorcycle Insurance, so you can cover your custom parts and equipment. 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
0: All right, hang on tight to my love handles.
2: It feels good to ride with help. It feels good to GEICO.
3: And I was delighted for Everton at the end. Yeah, I was thrilled for them at the end.
4: But you were also recalculating. You were saying a 7-point lead is worth an 8-point lead.
3: It is an 8-point lead, but the goal difference. I mean, the goal difference is pretty healthy as well.
4: Already scrambling for straws.
3: I mean, I can't see. Arsenal would really have to set out to win every game now from here on in. They're not going to do that. And Liverpool would have to lose 3 matches. I just can't see it. You know,
5: Villa Park next week, Paul.
4: I love that confidence.
5: It's called Let's Play Rugby. It's illustrated by Ashwin Chacko and it's written by Gordon Darcy and Paul Howard. It comes highly recommended. Gentlemen, thank you very much. Lads, thank you.
4: Thank you.
3: Thanks.
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1: I was told that Jim McGuinness was down in Limerick.
2: I'm looking for a good number two.
3: Jim McGuinness isn't coming down to talk to them about forward play.
4: From Off the Ball and OTBAM, this is Mail for Jim. An attempt to untangle the web of intrigue that involves one of Ireland's most fascinating coaches and one of the country's most cursed teams. For the last year, I've spent every working day trying to figure out where Jim McGuinness has been, while Mayo have been trying to win the All-Ireland. You see, Jim McGuinness and Mayo's relationship started off as your typical inter-county manager relationship with Mayo, whereby Mayo caused him all sorts of problems in the big games that weren't All-Ireland finals. For McGuinness, he came, he saw, he conquered, but after landing a knockout blow on the Dubs in 2014, his team were beaten in an All-Ireland final, and then, nothing. He packed up and left his Gaelic football coaching behind before immersing himself in soccer. Celtic is where he was plying his trade as a coach, and we thought we'd never see his name mentioned in a GAA context again. That was until September 2016. Stephen Rochford is in an All-Ireland final for the first time. His Mayo men are looking to stop Dublin's bid for back-to-back All-Irelands. They are also, it seems, looking to go above and beyond to find that crucial edge. On the Friday night of All-Ireland weekend, Martin Carney is on The Last Word with Matt Cooper, and he drops this bombshell.
3: They might even have a double sweeper. It's interesting, in their last weekend in Limerick, they had Jim McGuinness down, maybe speaking to them, etc., etc. Now, Jim McGuinness isn't coming down to talk to them about forward play.
4: Jim McGuinness in Mayo. The excitement goes into overdrive that night, and the next day on Off the Ball, they have a maniacal Mayo fan on air, rejoicing in the news that Sam is surely now destined to go west.
5: Mayo have been building a defensive structure which puts parties behind the ball.
6: Yeah, and they've got the master in, if rumours are to be believed.
5: Tell us about this.
6: Word on the street is Jim McGuinness has been down with the Mayo side over the past couple of weeks, giving them a little bit of advice. Now, I saw John Fogarty from The Examiner saying that the Mayo camp have been denying this over the last while, but Martin Carney was on a rival broadcaster last night and said, yeah, Jim McGuinness was down there.
4: Let's fast forward to later in that very same show.
7: David Brady, Aaron Kernan and Eamon McGee are part of our studio panel this afternoon. Good afternoon to you.
1: Good afternoon, George. It's all coming together nicely.
7: In just the spiritual sense as opposed to the tactical and team, or a bit of everything?
1: Bit of everything. As I was saying, Jim McGuinness wasn't down coaching the forwards in Limerick the week before last.
7: Now, it's funny that you've used that line, because apparently that's exactly what Martin Carney said on the radio last night.
1: Yeah.
7: Oh, you were there when he said it.
1: I was sitting beside him.
7: All right, okay. So you're just stealing it from him. I was wondering, is this the official line coming from Mayo? It's like, now listen, he wasn't down coaching the forwards.
1: No.
7: What was he doing?
1: He spent around three different sessions.
7: Over a couple of days?
1: Well, over the day and a half, yeah.
7: Okay.
1: 3 days. And basically, you know what, honestly, I don't agree with it. I don't think it's good. I don't think it's right. That you bring in someone, now, you always seek advice, but to bring in someone so close to a final, are you kind of saying to yourself, well, we need you?
4: There is no doubt about it. Mayo are after getting their hands on one of the great modern minds of Gaelic football, the man who knows how to stop these Dubs, the only man who has stopped these Dubs. The musician in the big tree who plays the green and red of Mayo on loop starts to tune his guitar. But then, boom goes the dynamite. Later in that very same panel, Eamon McGee is mid-flow when David Brady receives an explosive text.
8: If we got Mayo in this final, and Kerry threw that back in her face now, but we wanted Kerry.
7: Yeah.
1: Do you, it's like everything else. I was told that Jim McGuinness was down in Limerick. I know for a fact now he wasn't.
7: You've just had someone text you?
1: Yeah. that's put to bed there, no, boys. And this guy wasn't telling lies.
7: So what is the benefit of trying to get the story out there?
1: I don't know.
7: That's Nathan's laughter in the background.
1: I can characterically say No, and this is not lies. Stephen Rochford has never spoken to Jim McGuinness in his life.
8: Maybe this is a bit like Kaiser Soze from Usual Suspects. They're trying to build up this legend now and put
1: never,
8: the fear into
1: never
8: the
1: spoken
8: dubs.
1: To him. Like, oh, the, what, Martin Carney said it last night.
7: Yeah. So Carney obviously believes he had a good source.
4: And so it turned out that what we thought was a simmering romance between McGuinness and Mayo was probably never happening in the first place. Mayo end up scoring 2 own goals in the All-Ireland final, and Dublin win a second consecutive All-Ireland after a replay. McGuinness flies to China because there is less chance of getting a desperate message off the Mayo County Board on Facebook over there. And then, nothing. That is until August 2018. With Stephen Rochford heading for the exit door, the Irish Sun report that McGuinness could be in the mix for the job. Later that month, on August 27th, Rochford eventually does resign as Mayo boss. He was off the ball that night.
0: What names are on people's lips then to replace Rochford, David?
9: Oh, Jesus. Paul Francis. Francis, it's becoming an absolute, it's becoming a joke. At this juncture, it's not a time for naming names. But I can tell you, Jim McGuinness is anywhere next to associated with Mayo football.
0: How do you know that? Sorry.
9: How do I know that? Because Mayo's next appointment will be for someone that is there to develop and needs to be developing Mayo football. It's not because the name Jim McGuinness, but I think a guy coming in into town, all guns blazing, is not what Mayo need.
4: So McGuinness's name is in the hat, James Horn's name is in the hat, and as it turned out, they were both booked for an off-the-ball roadshow 4 days later.
10: We couldn't have set this up, really, you two, could we?
11: Well, you did set it up.
10: We didn't. You were booked long before
11: you rang us to be here.
10: James, what can you bring to the position that Jim can't, would you say? Are you interested in potentially getting back into GAA, or is it still football, soccer?
11: No, I'm not. No, not at the moment. Definitely not.
10: Definitely not.
11: No.
4: Once again, like the All-Ireland weekend of 2016, Jim McGuinness got Mayo hearts fluttering. But he didn't get involved. This time he fled to North Carolina to escape being anywhere near a GAA setup. I guess for Mayo people, there was a comfort in that. Jim McGuinness had his day in Gaelic games. If he was glancing flirtatiously at a county, well, at least it was Mayo. He wouldn't be coming back anytime soon. And even if he was eventually going to come back, surely it would be to his OTB roadshow buddy James Horan's backroom team, right? Right? Wrong. After helping Mayo's mortal enemy with an advanced hand-passing drill that no one had ever seen before, it was time to get closure once and for all this week. Did Jim McGuinness ever even come close to working with Mayo all those years ago in 2016? Andy Moran, step on up.
7: How aware were you about those rumours at the time? Did you hear anything about it? Because we'd DB in studio with us going, geez, that'd be great. And then getting a text live on the air going, I can categorically state they've never had a conversation in their lives. To this day, I don't know if it's true or not.
12: Yeah, no, we didn't. We never did. DB is, DB. So I remember that. We had a great old laugh about that. And it was good fun.
7: So there was never any involvement with Mayo. That's it. We're getting the truth. No.
12: Not that I know of, anyway. I've never met Jim off a playing pitch, really, do you know?
4: So there you have it. Stephen Rochford has never spoken to Jim McGuinness in his life. Mayo have not won the All-Ireland since 1951. And it turns out that McGuinness's drills are shite anyway. And who cares? Dublin are more than likely going to win at least 12 in a row.
13: Football on off the ball.
14: Cecil will have his regrets, I'm sure, of course, but it nearly worked. And the strategy he chose for the season as a whole worked in both the Premier League and the Champions League. It just fell short.
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4: Kyle Lafferty.
1: Are you joking me?
4: Is that right?
2: 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Is that right?
4: Anybody else?
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1: Like, that is one of the most stupid questions.
3: Darius Vassell?
6: Seriously, you all need to just stay quiet. This is getting really annoying doing this quiz.
2: What is going on here?
7: Welcome, welcome, welcome. Welcome along to the shoutiest segment on Irish radio. It's the scintillating, it's the stupefying, it's the splendido crappy quiz. Every Friday, we pit three of Team Off the Ball up against one another in a no-holds-barred quiz of sporting factoids at the end of the week. Allow me to welcome today's contestants for a special Masters edition of the Crappy Quiz. Our first contestant today is sick of being the butt of everyone's jokes on this slot, and with no Jer and no Nathan this week, he's planning on turning from the bullied into the bully. His fellow contestants are lucky lockdown is still in action, or they would find themselves with their heads flushed down a toilet or their school bag turned inside out. It is the fearsome, it's the lunch money stealing Adrian, who's your daddy, Barry?
1: Don't know where to go after that. There are plenty of YouTube commenters who would say that I'm out of my depth most weeks on this quiz at home, but I really feel as if this week it's never been more appropriate. And I'm feeling if the answer is not either Bobby Jones or Magnolia Lane, I'm screwed.
7: you are reluctant to take part, but I applaud your bravery. You're going up against two golf nerds, which is a massive compliment to any golf nerd, to be honest, who we may as well introduce. Because if you think Rory McIlroy has had it bad in his career, well then wait until you hear about our next contestant today. He's been to 12 Olympic Games, 40 World Cups, 72 Dakar rallies, and Cheltenham doesn't happen without him. But yet, he has never set foot on Augusta National. He will look at Eisenhower Cabin and Amen Corner this weekend, but he knows that he can't touch. Sleeping in his favourite green jacket for the weekend, it is John Bon Duggan.
8: Thank you, Owen, Joe and Adrian. And I actually vowed that I would never spend a dollar in Trump's America. And I would refuse even if I was offered a trip to go to Augusta in Trump's America. But gladly, he is now out of office. So I do have the freedom to go to spend $10,000 on walking the fairways of Augusta in 2022.
7: Well, I'll tell you what, if Off the Ball happens to get their hands on a press pass for next
8: year. Joe Malloy's getting this. Joe or Nathan, they'll have to get first aid. Well, Patreon and everything.
7: I was just about to say, John, if only there was like a trivia way of weighing up who knows actually more about golf, and that way the press pass might go to that person. I don't know. We'll see. Our last contestant today is heard in the sting to this quiz every single week. His eternal words, "This is really annoying doing this quiz," resonates with every single person listening to us on a Friday. He may have a bag load of IMRO awards, but truly bringing respect to this slot would be his crowning broadcasting glory. Back after a long, long hiatus, it is no show like a Joe Show Malloy.
9: I do remember that, doing that quiz, and it was a disgrace.
1: Still part of the intro, Joe.
9: Yeah, I know. It was a disgrace that day.
7: What, I get a sense you wouldn't be a great childminder, like that was your profession.
9: No, I would be a good childminder. Adult minding, when they're behaving like children, less tolerance.
7: As ever, the format is the classic Crappy Quiz with a series of questions this week on the Masters. Then it's on to the slip and slide of trivia, which is the rapid fire round, which is going to be a mix of Masters and non-Masters questions. You can podcast the Crappy Quiz on otbsports.com or on the OTB Sports app. And if you're watching on YouTube, make sure to click the thumbs up, even if you contribute nothing but misery to your day. Round one is the boring questions round, never multiple choice. These questions are all based on the Masters. Adrian, who was the first non-American to win the Masters?
1: Was Bobby Jones American? do you guys know the answer?
9: I mean, yeah.
1: You do, okay. I mean, I know this is not correct, but I know he's not American, and I know he won the Masters, and I know it was probably like 40 years running before he won it, but I'm going to go with him anyway. Nick Faldo.
7: No, it's not Nick Faldo. Who is it, Joe?
9: Gary Player, I would have thought.
7: Yeah, it's Gary Player. Gary Player. 1961, the first non-American to win it. John, Dustin Johnson broke the Masters record of the lowest winning score ever when he finished up on 20 under par last year. The previous record was 18 under par, held by Tiger and which other golfer?
8: Jordan Spieth.
7: Correct. Ooh, that was
9: sharp.
7: Very, very quick. Sharp indeed. Joe, question one for you. Which is the longest hole at Augusta National?
9: Eight.
7: It's not the eighth.
9: Second.
7: It's the second.
9: Damn you.
7: Pink Dogwood is the longest hole.
9: So I see the questions are handicapped here.
1: Well, hang on a second now. I was just going to say the unfairness of that question. I mean, you had one in 18, and let's face it, like, there were several holes that you knew it wasn't. So, like, a one in 3-4 chance of getting it, whereas mine was like...
9: Have you heard of Gary Player?
1: The fittest 85-year-old on the planet.
7: I love it. I love it how it's kind of like, no, I would never be pushed into presenting the crappy quiz ever again because of the child-minded aspect. Within one question, Joe is like, screw this.
9: I'm starting to smell a rat so far. That's all I'm saying.
1: Well, this should be a gentleman's episode, surely. This is, there's no slagging to be had here. This is everybody shake hands and, you know.
9: That's true.
1: Yeah. A few little sly digs if needs be, obviously, but.
9: You know, look, I'm watching you, Sheehan. Let's just carry on.
7: I fear this round two is going to be quite prescient. Round two is the Masters meltdown rounds. So whether it's the pressure of the baying mob of patrons or the allure of Ray's Creek, crazy things tend to happen on the final day of the Masters. And this round will test your knowledge on the bottle jobs and the meltdowns that will never be forgotten. Adrian, Greg Norman took a 6-stroke lead into the final day of the 1996 Masters, but who ended up winning it?
1: The 19, what did you say?
7: 1996.
1: Faldo won it in 97. I'm adding Nick Faldo to my list of three things that I know about the Masters. Did he win it in 96 as well? Unlikely. Did he win it in 96 though? And that is the question.
9: This is painful to listen to.
1: I'm going to take that as a, it's not Nick Faldo then. Could it be Gary Player?
8: is the answer Leinster, is it?
1: Well, it could be Bobby Jones. Let's face it, I'm bringing him into the mix here.
7: Adrian, believe in yourself. Give us an answer.
1: I'm going to go with Nick Faldo.
7: Correct.
1: Yes.
7: It is Nick Faldo.
1: Beauty.
8: That was a rope-a-dope, Adrian. Rope-a-dope.
1: Yeah, listen, I was thrown off the scent there, but, you know, like a Patrick Reed ball in the rough, I just kept at it, poking at it.
9: It just upset me that 1997 is like the most famous one ever with Tiger winning his first.
1: Ah, okay.
9: Yeah.
1: Oh, sorry, it was 97, he passed it over. Of course, if I'd have actually seen my logic out, I was right there.
9: You were, yeah. Look, who am I to talk? You're on one, I'm on zero.
7: It is true. John, in what position did Rory McIlroy finish the 2011 Masters after his spectacular meltdown? This is a tough question now.
9: Yeah, that's tough.
8: Yeah, this is one of these questions. It's very hard to get the answer. Tied 15th.
7: Oh, it's correct.
9: Jesus.
7: Back of the net. Oof. John Duggan.
9: Where did you pull that out of?
8: My parts of my brain that have not been influenced by alcohol.
9: That was good.
7: Lockdown
1: again,
7: I'd
1: say there's like a roughly 1 in 20 chance of getting it right, but, you know.
7: Joe, well, like, I mean, the dark cloud of misery, Adrian. Take your point and be happy with this round. Joe, John got a Spieth question in round one. You're getting a Spieth question here. How many strokes did Jordan Spieth clock up during that infamous 12th hole at the 2016 Masters?
9: Oh, let me think. It was 5 shots clear. So he gave first one in the water. That's 1. Drop is 2. 3 is into the water again. Jordan, what are you doing? The drop is 4. Where the hell did he hit his 5th? See, I can't remember after that. I'm going to say he hit his 5th somewhere on the green, but didn't hold that. So that's 6. So he either made a 7 or an 8. 7 or an 8. I think he made a 7. Did you drop 4 shots?
7: Correct. 7.
9: Yes.
8: Well done.
7: Good.
1: That was an incredibly Nathan Murphy style response there, Joe.
9: I'll take that.
1: Cycling through
9: a compliment.
1: I give you all the knowledge of stuff that's somewhat tangential to the actual question. I mean,
9: I wouldn't have said that was tangential, given that everything I mentioned added up.
1: Typically with Murphy, it's far more tangential than that.
9: Yeah, yeah. Jordan Spieth, born, of course, in 1980. Right, yeah.
7: Listen, we promise everyone at home a Masters expert round, and you all delivered in that round. 3 from 3. John, you're on 2. The other lads are on 1 going into round 3, which is the Masters Come Dine With Me round. A tradition unlike any other, generally starts with a champions dinner that is very like many others, but there have been a few occasions when the menus have been fairly class. I'm going to read you out a champions dinner menu here, and all you got to do is tell me which Masters champion set the menu. Adrian, which golfer went for, as a starter, chilled seafood bar, as his main, South African braai barbecue, and as dessert, vanilla sundaes? Did Joe say the questions are handicapped?
1: Go again. Chilled seafood bar. It's South African menu, is what we're saying.
7: Yeah, main is a South African braai barbecue. Is that how you pronounce? B-R-A-A-I. And then for dessert, they went for vanilla sundaes.
1: Vanilla sundaes, but that'd have been a... I'm trying to think, like, would vanilla sundaes be like a, would all that be a 1960s, 70s thing, or would it be a 2000s thing?
7: I like your logic here. You're actually thinking about this in a deep way, are you?
1: Yeah. I'm going to think, like, it's pretty bland. It sounds pretty bland. So, I mean, 60s, 70s food would be a bit more. When we had that carry player conversation earlier in a way I can't remember what happened 2 minutes ago, was that an answer to a question, or were we just spitballing about something else?
9: He was the first non-American winner.
1: Oh, yes, it's not him. Trevor Immelman.
7: No, it's not Immelman, but it is more recent.
9: Schwartzel.
7: Yeah. Jesus. Schwartzel went for that. Bit of a banana skin of a question, to be honest. John, which golfer went for, as his starter, mini cottage pies, as his main, a traditional Sunday roast, and as his dessert, an apple crumble?
8: Danny Willett.
7: Correct.
9: Correct.
7: John Duggan, 3 from 3.
9: That came up the other day. Bloody hell. Duggan.
1: I'm sorry, John, but that was a 5-yard tap in.
8: Well, after the last question, which was absolutely stupendously, ridiculously hard, I think that deserved an easier one there.
9: That was voted, that Danny Willett meal, as the best by the Augusta.
1: No way.
9: Kitchen down the years. They thought that was the best menu.
7: Sorry, go for it, John.
8: Joe and Adrian and Owen, what would your Masters do?
9: Oof. Adrian's a classy dude in this
1: respect. There'd be a cheese board and a meat board somewhere along. A bit of Irish cheese going on. A bit of Irish charcuterie as well. Mm-hmm. I might just make that all three dishes.
9: Adrian, what was the last Leinster match you watched without a cheese board?
1: I try not to make a habit of a joke. That's
9: Dragons away.
1: Tough times, yeah.
9: Right, come on, hit me, Owen, hit me.
7: I actually thought this would be the best menu ever. So which golfer went for, as a starter, seafood coconut soup, as his main, Penang curry and a rack of lamb, and for his dessert, lychee sorbet? Now that is a Michelin star menu. Who went for it?
9: Not a clue. I was hoping you'd ask me the haggis one, which was Sandy Lyle. That was the one I was crying out for. Give me that again. Is there any discernible nationality there? Give me that.
7: So the starter was seafood coconut soup. The main was Penang curry, rack of lamb. And for dessert, it was lychee sorbet.
9: What's lychee?
1: Lychee.
7: Or is it lychee? No,
1: yeah. Well, I mean, they're like
7: sort of berries.
1: They're called like dragon's eyes. They're
8: used to get them in the test cases when I was in Dunstores checkout boy.
9: Right. There's no nationality jumping out to me there.
1: Oof.
9: Is there?
7: Oh, Adrian has Adrian's identifying.
1: This would be a turn up for the votes. I mean, I'm not getting any points either way, right?
9: So. Yeah. God, total guess then. It's kind of boring, isn't it?
7: Speak lamb. For yourself.
9: Lamb. I'd go for lamb.
7: Gonna need to push you for an answer here.
9: Mm-hmm.
1: Yes, you are.
9: Someone really do it. Mike Weir.
7: It's not Mike Weir. Adrian, what were you thinking?
1: Well, what I was thinking was because he's won so many of them and he has Asian connections and it's clearly an Asian menu. Tiger?
9: Tiger.
8: No,
9: BJ.
8: BJ,
9: yeah.
1: Ah.
9: VJ crossed my mind because of the coconut thing, but then I thought coconuts everywhere.
7: Yeah, VJ. So they're kind of considered to be three of the best meals, Schwartzel's, Willett's, and VJ by all accounts, but I accept that Joe Malloy's not having VJ's menu this morning. The scores are Joe 1, John 3, Adrian 1.
9: Oh
7: as we
9: God.
7: Move on to round 4.
9: Big lead to sleep on, John, Saturday night,
8: is,
9: you know?
8: It is. Yeah, it could be a choker now coming up. Like, it'll be in the water soon.
7: Round 4 is the fun free magic number round. Contestants get 3 points for getting the number exactly right. If no one manages that, the nearest contestant who doesn't go bust gets 2 points.
9: Should we have a pen and paper for this one?
1: Yes.
7: Yeah, if you could have a pen and paper, that would be great. I'm going to say that we can only accept the answer that's then written on your paper, and I'm going to have to ask for your pens once the music ends.
8: So, hold on a second.
7: Yeah.
9: So from the vaults of my memory, you're going to read out a bunch of stuff. We write down our guest numbers and then add them all up at the end.
7: Yes.
9: Cool.
7: Yeah, exactly. As long as you just get that total on your sheet at the end, that's all I'm looking for.
9: And if you're too big, you're bust, are you?
7: If you're too big, you're bust, so you can play it safe. But if you get it back out, you get 3 points.
1: Stick to your gut instincts.
9: 1,700,000.
7: Right. So if you don't mind, give us the following number, which is based on the Masters. I've already given this one away, actually, the first one. The number of strokes under par Dustin Johnson finished last year's tournament. Plus, the number of years of age Tiger Woods was when he won the Masters in 97. Plus, the number of Masters tournaments won by Jack Nicklaus. Plus, the number of strokes over par Zach Johnson finished when he won the 2007 tournament. Your 30 seconds expire when Sinatra sings Bright Shiny Beads. So, the number of strokes under par DJ finished when he won last year's tournament. Plus, the age Tiger Woods was when he won the 1997 tournament. Plus, the number of Masters won by Jack Nicklaus. And then the number of strokes over par Zach Johnson finished when he won the 07 tournament. One of three winners to have won it over par, I think. All right, pens down. John, what have you got?
8: 48.
7: Adrian?
1: 43.
7: Joe?
9: 48.
7: It is 48.
1: Oof.
7: Oh, they both held their nerve. They both get 3 points.
9: I was tempted, John. I was sure of everything except Woods. I thought he was 20 or 21. I was tempted to go 47 on the safe side, but then I thought Duggan's going to know, so I better.
8: Joe, you're brave.
9: Yeah. Better go for it.
1: Should they not split those points up on? That seems very.
9: It does, yeah.
1: Penal on me.
9: That's the sweetest part of this.
7: DJ finished last year's tournament 20 under par. Tiger was 21 when he won in 97. Masters won by Jack Nicklaus is 6. And Zach Johnson finished 1 over in 07. Right. On to the final. It is John 6, Joe 4, Adrian 1. Our winner tonight will be decided in the round that separates the men from the boys, the Jordan Spieths from the Jordan Belforts. It's a note theme in particular, ridiculously easy rapid-fire round. The score you get in this round will be added to your score in the previous round. There will be 40 seconds for everyone to answer for the same set of questions. So we're going to start with John. John, once you get one wrong, I'll move on to Joe. And Joe, once you get one wrong, I'll move on to Adrian. You keep answering questions until you get one wrong, and then if you get one wrong, you get deducted a point as well.
1: And don't be messing around when you don't be. There's no great long pauses here from either you get the answer in, or Owen's going to be straight in moving you on.
8: This would be like Blackboard Jungle when it all fell apart. I'm still scarred about it.
7: No stalling. Now, John Duggan, are you ready?
8: Yes.
7: Your 40 seconds starts now. Sergio Garcia beat which golfer in a playoff at the 2017
8: Masters? Justin Rose.
7: Correct. Name next season's jersey sponsor for Manchester United.
8: Pass.
7: Team viewer, Phil Mickelson has won the Masters how many times, Joe?
9: 3.
7: Correct. Who are Allianz Football League Division 1 champions?
9: Mayo.
7: No, Kerry. What is the first hole on Amen Corner, Adrian?
1: The 12th.
7: No, the 11th. Who is top scorer in this season's Champions League so far, John?
8: Lewandowski.
7: No, Haaland. Name any of the 3 golfers who finished runner-up to Tiger in the 2019 Masters, Joe.
9: 2019, boom, boom, boom, boom.
1: No.
9: Kepka.
7: But Kepka, correct. Name the FC Porto manager.
9: Pass.
7: Sir Conceição. Which is the major that Brighton Shambles already won, Adrian, and we are out of time.
8: Is that it?
1: He's won the
9: Gary Player
1: PGA.
7: No, US he Open. Won the US Open.
1: US Open.
7: John, you finish on 5 points. Joe, you finish on 4 points.
9: Oof.
7: It was close.
9: Oof.
7: Porto manager let you down. You got to Koepka just in the end, but John Duggan, by the skin of your teeth, you are the crappy quiz master champion for 2021.
8: 5 under par, but all I want to say is that I'll be treating you all to a Masters dinner next year.
1: The non-golf questions really threw, I mean, not that I was involved in any
8: me, yeah,
1: from, I was, but
8: yeah,
1: I was
8: yeah.
1: like, what?
9: I can't remember Kerry winning the league.
7: Yeah, neither can they.
9: remember Mayo winning. Did the league happen? It didn't happen last year.
7: It did, yeah.
8: They won it one-off match.
7: Yeah, there was no final. They just got the trophy and then walked home with it.
9: Oh, for God's sake.
7: Yeah, and we all know what happened next. Joe, my commiserations. Thank you for joining us. John Duggan, congratulations.
8: And, thank you, everybody. Enjoy the
7: weekend's golf. Chat to you next week at the Grand Prix.
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2: Oh, you're kidding me.
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1: Kyle Lafferty.
4: Are you joking me?
2: Is that right?
1: I know. Is that right?
5: Anybody else?
6: Leash, was it?
1: Like, that is one of the most stupid questions.
3: Darius Vassell?
2: Seriously, you all need to just stay quiet. This is getting really annoying doing this quiz.
1: What is going on here?
7: Welcome, welcome, welcome. Welcome along to the shoutiest segment on Irish radio. It's the scintillating, it's the stupefying, it's the splendido crappy quiz. Every Friday, we pit three of Team Off the Ball up against one another in a no-holds-barred quiz of sporting factoids at the end of the week. Allow me to welcome today's contestants. Our first contestant today revealed last week that he leaves his phone on loud, which prompts questions about his private life. Does he wear runners that light up when he walks? Does he wear a GEA jersey at non-GEA events? Everything is on the table now that we know his dark secret. Give it up for Adrian. Who's your daddy, Barry?
1: I don't understand the idea of, outside of meetings, like if you're doing stuff like this, why would you... What was that? Is that your phone? Whose phone was that?
3: Who's on loud? Whose phone's on loud?
1: That's Nathan Murphy, no question about it. His phone is vibrating there.
8: No, it's vibrating, which is the appropriate thing to do, Adrian.
1: It's ridiculous, Kelly. Would you not, like, have you ever heard of this? People with their phones on silent, they never have a ringtone on.
3: Permanently.
8: I never, ever have my
1: Kenny, how
8: phone
1: would you know you
8: ringtone.
1: Were getting a WhatsApp message if you didn't have the volume on?
8: Because you have it on vibrate, like any normal human being.
7: The phone lights up.
1: Kenny, come on. What are you?
3: I don't really want to jump.
1: Come on, silent.
3: Really
1: wanna, okay. Volume or silent?
3: Get lost very quickly.
1: Volume or silent?
3: When you walk out here. Yeah. I wouldn't necessarily have a... I don't like that in an enclosed space. Obviously, the phone goes off. I think it's a little bit disrespectful.
1: Well, he never has
3: people.
1: The volume on.
3: If that's the reason why Nathan does it, just
1: respect for other people.
3: I think there is a little bit of that. I think it's not all about yourself. It's not all about me and me phone.
8: Oh, but Adrian Barry, it's always about
3: everybody
8: himself.
3: Else like in the room. So,
8: without question, top of the list. After Joe Malloy cooking fish in the microwave that time, the second most annoying thing anyone in Off the Ball has ever done is Adrian Barry walk around the office all day with the phone pinging, delighted with himself. That
1: sorry, I'm popular.
8: Text
1: that's
8: or a
1: what,
8: WhatsApp.
1: What can I say?
7: I can still smell the fish. Our next contestant today is ready for another bumper international break. After staying in Sweden before the away leg of the playoff against Denmark in 2019, he has stayed true to form and is limbering up for his commentary in Baku by commuting from Istanbul. Maybe that's really close and this intro isn't even funny, but who even knows? Give it up for the Beast of Ballyhawness, Nathan Nate Dog Murphy.
8: Good morning, everybody. It's an honour to be here. Kenny looks as excited as ever.
7: He does indeed, which brings us on to our last contestant today, who is Dublin's very own combination of Mary Berry and Marco Pierre White. Whether he's tantalising himself with a cream donut in Thunder's Bakery or unfurling a tender battered sausage in the airport chipper on the Swords Road, this man is Ireland's chief purveyor of fine dining, whether it is sweet or savoury. Give it up for football's finest foodie, Kenny Cunningham.
3: Thunders is in the bad books a little bit at the moment, I've got to be honest.
7: Well, what happened?
1: Ooh, let's be careful here now, Kenny.
3: Let's be very careful. I was queuing there a couple of months ago in Northside for a few little selection of goodies in the front, and I spot some of the fresh bread in behind, all stacked. This was early in the morning. Thought to myself, why not? Why wouldn't you? So I indicated to the girl I'd take one of the batch options there and the top. She had a quick discussion with our colleagues, came back to me to inform me that none of the breads on display would be available for purchase as they'd been pre-booked.
1: Well, I'm glad we went down that road. I wasn't sure where we were headed there. That's a good outcome. That's fair enough, Kenny. That's the times
3: the
1: we live in.
3: You've been pre-booked.
7: That is a disgrace.
8: You're a victim of your own success,
3: Thank
8: Kenny.
3: You, Owen. Thank you.
1: Kenny failed to prepare.
7: What happened? Some lazy bugger got out of their phone.
3: Didn't even get out of their bed in the morning. Picked up their phone, made a phone call to Thunders to reserve a couple of items. And there's me and the other customers in the queue, patiently waiting to be served.
1: That should be the opposite of being in the bad books. That's really to recommend them. The bread is obviously delicious.
7: Bringing your custom to the shop physically, Kenny, I appreciate
3: that. That's not wrong, though, isn't it?
1: What did you say it was? A batch loaf?
3: Batch loaf, yeah.
1: Nice.
7: Okay, as ever, the format is the classic crappy, because we've got 10 minutes to get through this quiz. It's the classic crappy quiz with a series of questions on a range of themes, and it's on to the slip and slide of trivia, which is the rapid fire round. You can podcast the crappy quiz on otbsports.com or on the OTB Sports app, and if you're watching on YouTube, please give us the thumbs up, even if we contribute nothing but misery to your day. You can send any questions you have via postcard to Crappy Quiz Quizmaster, Off the Ball Towers, Marconi House, Diggs Lane, Dublin 2. Round one is the boring questions round, and it's never multiple choice. Adrian, Brian Fenton last year became the first footballer since which 90s superstar to win two Footballer of the Year awards?
1: Ooh. Which 90s superstar? 90s.
3: It's not a dub, is it?
1: Is it Morris Fitz?
8: No helping. Seamus Moynihan?
7: No, it's not. It's Trevor Giles.
1: I was going to go for a Meath player, actually, but it wouldn't have been him.
7: Yeah. Giles,
3: tough.
1: I might have gone for Garrity.
7: 6 and 99, I think.
3: Don't beat yourself up, Adrian. That strokes me as a very tough opening question.
1: Yeah.
7: Nathan, can you name the last Ryder Cup captain not called Steve Stricker to lead a team to a haul of over 18 points?
1: Oh, God. Well, this is in his wheelhouse, let's face it.
7: Mm-hmm.
1: Specialist topic, Kenny.
2: It's the 50s, isn't it? It's got to be 50s.

0: Jeez, that is some time ago. It's got to be under Martin, wouldn't it? Wouldn't have been that Wales game, would it? Why, James McLean, that winning goal?
1: No, Gibraltar. We beat them at home 2-0 under Mick McCarthy. Do you remember that?
0: Jeez, I was at it.
2: Another special
3: own
2: topic.
3: Goal, Robbie Brady last minute.
1: Mm-hmm. Golf Cipollina
2: and Ireland international football, specialist topics. Just saying.
1: Well, I think round two taps into all of your specialist topics. Round two is the FIFA ratings round. In this round, we will test your knowledge on the subject of FIFA player ratings down through the years to see how much of a real football man you are. Adrian, in FIFA 2008, which of these footballers had the highest overall rating? A. Lionel Messi. B. Thierry Henry. Or C. Adriano.
2: It's just so crazy. There's only one reason. Surely you're asking me that question. So, Adriano.
1: No, you don't know your Pez from your FIFA. Adriano was the king in Pro Evolution Soccer, not in FIFA. The answer is Thierry Henry. He had a rating of 90. Messi and Adriano were both 86.
4: You felt the double bluff.
3: That is the bottom. Questions in the crappy quiz.
1: Yeah, that's it, exactly. Nathan, in FIFA 2005, which of these footballers had the highest overall rating? A. Roy Keane. B. Damien Duff. Or C. Robbie Keane.
5: Five Duffers at Chelsea. Ooh.
2: Oh, here we go. Cycle of. This we get.
5: Oh, I know. My in-depth footballing knowledge tells me that Damien Duff was at Chelsea in 2005. Who else knows?
2: You get anything
5: things?
2: But the answer, Kenny. That's what happens.
0: I back him. I back Nathan, to be honest. It's just Pat looked this. It's not based on any. It's just
2: a bit.
1: How dare you?
0: Lazy. That's where Nathan. Very lazy question.
5: It's definitely not Roy Keane. I'm going to say it is Duffer.
1: Why would you say it's definitely not Roy Keane? It is Roy Keane. In FIFA 2005, Roy Keane had a rating of 91. Damien Duff was 86 and Robbie Keane was 83. I was surprised at myself. I don't think he was even in FIFA 2006. But yeah, 91 was what he bowed out with. Kenny, question two for you. In FIFA 2006, which of these footballers
0: never played,
1: had the highest...
0: Never played a video game in your life.
1: Which of these footballers had the highest overall rating? A. Stephen Hunt. B. Gary Kelly. Or C. Kenny Cunningham.
0: What year was
1: 2006.
0: That? 2006. I made it in there.
1: Yeah, you're in there.
0: Do you not need permission? Do you not need to give permission
1: from
0: people?
1: I think
0: people
1: I think signed away.
2: Shooting, we had royalties for that.
1: Yeah. Your likeness was spot on.
0: I don't
1: on
0: remember
1: well.
0: Signing any paperwork to that effect.
1: Did you see how you looked in the video game?
2: can we get a visual of that?
1: I mean, it's...
0: pretty sorry looking character on that FIFA game. How many penalties did I give away that season on FIFA? Oh, obviously... well, Hunty was on four there for a bit, wasn't he? God bless him. Gaz was just so consistent. Mm. What do you get marked for anyway? What do you actually
2: everything
0: get?
2: Everything, all right.
1: Overall, so your overall rating.
3: It's a true reflection on your footballing ability, Kenny.
1: It's the only thing that matters, your metric. Hunt, Kenny,
0: right, so it's
1: Cunningham.
0: A 50-50. So it's clearly a 50. I'm going to go with do you know what? I'm going to go with Hunty.
1: No. Believe in yourself, Kenny. It's Kenny Cunningham with a rating of 74.
2: There you go.
1: Hunt was only 59. And Gary Kelly was 68.
0: I have to say, it's ridiculous.
1: 74.
0: Ridiculous.
3: Well done, Kenny.
2: That's right.
1: Yeah, so you were just 12 points behind Messi in the FIFA ratings.
0: You can't get marked positive for back passes to a goalkeeper.
2: 12 points behind Messi.
0: Record number of back passes during the game.
1: So the only person who scored a point so far is Nathan. As we move on to round three, which is the Pass the Parcel of Doom round. Yes, it is time for a very special brand new round in the Crappy Quiz.
3: Oof,
1: in this round, I will give you
3: exciting.
1: A category that involves a list of names. All you've got to do is give me a name that matches the list, and the parcel of doom passes on to the next contestant, who then has to give me a name. We will keep moving through the list until you give me an incorrect answer, and then you will score -1 point. So,
2: I don't fully follow this.
0: Fair play, John. He's actually given this
2: nobody
0: a does. Bit of time. He's actually put a bit of time.
2: Yeah,
0: give him a bit of credit, Adrian. Give him a bit of credit.
1: So it's
0: no,
1: a bit.
0: No idea.
3: Owen, have you ran this past anybody yet? Because generally when you come up with bright ideas like this, they don't stack up when it comes to the execution.
1: You see, we haven't done a quiz for like a month, so I've kind of had a short-term memory
2: loss. He's been on holidays. This
1: things,
2: is what he does when he's lying on the beach down in Farm 4.
1: I've completely forgotten about how all these things die and
3: when he was on the bus to Beauvais.
1: So
3: he came up with this genius
2: first one
3: idea.
2: Or second one?
1: A light bulb moment. So buckle up, folks. This is going to be a great round. So we're going to we've got three lists. Adrian, you get to go first with the first one here. So, can you give me the name of a manager of Watford FC?

0: since the beginning of 2010, including caretakers. So the list includes caretakers over the last, since the start of 2010.
1: Oh, what was your man's name that Keith Andrews fell out with?
0: We're going to need to be like semi-rapid here as well.
1: Okay, I'm going to go with Tony Mowbray.
0: Straight away, this game is already dead. You ruined everything, Adrian. No, Tony Mowbray was
2: Thank
0: not.
2: Thank God you ruined it, because I was about to ruin it.
1: You know what?
2: Right after you.
0: Do you know what?
1: It's God.
0: We're going to... We've lost it. What we're going to do is we're going to deduct you 1 point, but we're going to keep going. We'll deduct two people a point.
3: So is it a new question?
0: No, it's the same thing. Let's go through this list, Nathan.
1: This makes no sense.
3: Javi Gracia,
0: that's one.
1: What did he say?
0: Javi Gracia.
1: I think he said Javi Garcia.
0: Kenny.
3: I didn't.
2: Kiki Flores.
0: Kiki Sanchez Flores, yes.
3: That's what I was going to go for. Marco Silva,
0: correct. Kenny.
2: Graham Taylor.
1: Kenny's going to cough. Get the exterminators in.
2: Graham Taylor would be just prior to 2010 here. I think there was a couple of English managers there, wasn't there? British-based during that time. Am I right, Alan? I'm not failing you out here for answers, right? There are a couple of British-based answers.
0: At any point since the start of 2010, there's a lot of different people.
2: Didn't the fella come back and manage them twice? Kiki Flores.
0: Gonna need to push you for a different name there, Kenny.
2: It was his brother. I'm struggling.
0: You're packing it in. All right, so you get deducted a point as well. Nathan, you stay on 1 point, so you survived there. The full list was Sean Dyche, manager.
2: That's the one I was
0: thinking. Vladimir Ivic, Slavisa Jokanovic, Oscar Garcia Junyent, Malky Mackay, Walter Mazzari, Billy McKinley, Hayden Mullins, Chisco Munoz obviously just lost his job, Nigel Pearson, Claudio Ranieri has just been appointed into the job, Giuseppe Sannino, and Gianfranco Zola on top of the names that you've already mentioned. So, the next list, Nathan, you get to go first.
3: There is another one.
0: Irish goal scorers in competitive games since Robbie Keane's retirement. Non-friendlies.
3: Robbie Brady.
0: That's one. Next up is Kenny.
2: Shane Duffy.
0: That's another one. Adrian.
1: Dave McGoldrick.
0: That's another one. Nathan.
3: Seamus Coleman.
0: That's another one.
2: James McLean.
0: Adrian.
1: Troy Parrott.
0: No. I was against Andorra in a friendly. Okay, next up is...
2: So-called friendly. I would have given it to a competitive game.
1: That's exactly.
2: A competitive game
1: so-called.
2: For me, Adrian.
1: Kenny says it's a point.
0: Kenny.
2: Connor Hourihan.
0: Boom. Nathan.
3: Daryl Murphy,
0: it's a good one. Kenny.
2: Daryl Murphy,
0: yeah.
2: Since Robbie
3: two
2: retired.
3: Against Moldova.
0: Scored twice.
2: James Collins,
0: it's a good one.
2: Woohoo!
0: Nathan.
3: Sean Williams.
0: Wow, that was the one that I didn't think people would get. Sean Williams, correct.
2: That's made his week now, by the way.
3: Hell of a shout, yeah. Wales, 4-1 defeat.
0: Yeah, no recollection of that goal. Kenny?
2: I'm on the ropes there, Nathan.
0: There is a couple you will be kicking yourself with. Both of you will be for not saying. Sean Williams is a great
3: player. It hasn't come back to me yet.
0: Yeah.
2: I have a feeling there's at least another one centre-half there.
0: Yeah. I haven't kept track of what you've already said, but I presume you'll pull each other up.
2: I'm fishing.
1: You shouldn't be bounced out, by the way. If you get one wrong, you should just have to sit out a round and then get back in again, because this is crazy stuff. Like,
2: have you got one, Agent?
1: Oh, I've had a few there.
2: You got a couple of them.
1: Sean Williams was
3: got a few.
0: I'm going to push you here, Kenny.
2: I'm going to go with the lad, centre forward, Hogan.
0: No.
2: Johnny Maguire was like the one.
0: No, that was against New Zealand in a friendly. So Kenny, you also get to
2: grey area here.
3: I'll give you a few. Are we done?
0: We're done. Nathan, go.
3: John Egan, Adam Brown,
0: yeah.
3: Matt Doherty,
0: yeah.
3: Jeff Hendrick.
0: No one said Shane Long. I don't think
3: Shane Long. Plenty of options there.
0: Jonathan Walters also scored since his retirement. And I think that is all the names covered. So Kenny, you get to kick us off with this one.
2: Adrian actually out the whole game here?
0: No, Adrian's back in now for this.
1: You're back in for this. Doesn't suit my skills, Kenny, this one.
0: Kenny, can you name a Republic of Ireland player with 70 caps or more? 7-0.
2: Kevin Colbán.
0: Kevin Colbán has won. Next up is Adrian.
1: Shea Given.
0: Shea Given is another. Nathan.
3: John O'Shea.
0: John O'Shea.
4: Steve Staunton.
0: Steve Staunton.
1: Robbie Keane.
0: Yeah.
4: Who was it? Nathan.
0: Nathan.
3: Was it me?
0: Yeah.
3: Over 70 caps.
0: 70.
3: James McLean.
0: James McLean.
4: Duffers.
0: Damien Duffers, correct.
1: Does he have 70 caps? Gary Breen?
0: No.
1: This will go on for about a half an hour now. I should only miss one round and be straight back in again.
0: Nathan, you're up.
3: Can I think of one more? Niall Quinn?
0: Niall Quinn, correct. Kenny?
4: I'm gonna go with I'm struggling. Over I show Big Paul. This isn't my answer, by the way. I'm just throwing it out there. Big Paul, you would think, wouldn't you? But
1: well, is that your answer, Kenny? Come on.
4: No, I'm gonna take that one back.
0: Paul McShane, is it?
4: No, I'm gonna go with from my day. Oh, it's got to be Gaz Kelly.
0: No. Game over.
4: Gary Kelly.
0: Gary Kelly does not have 70 caps for Ireland.
4: No way.
0: Back from your day, Kenny. Kenny Cunningham has over 70 caps for the Republic of Ireland.
1: You are joking me. How many caps have you got? I can't count half them. Oh, you are joking me.
0: I don't count half them.
4: Get ready to Gary Kelly yet.
0: I'll check that up in a sec. Kenny Cunningham ended up with 72 caps.
1: Kenny, seriously. Would you not know Gary Kelly off the top of your head?
4: No, I wasn't.
1: Were you not just thinking? Or
0: Gary Kelly with 52.
1: Do you know?
0: Brown caps.
1: When he says 72, are you going, oh yeah, I know I have 72?
4: No, I knew I wasn't thinking that way, to be honest with you. Yeah. If you ask me how many caps I've got, I know I've got in and around that, but...
1: Wow.
0: We just go through the full list in alphabetical order. Paddy Bonner, Liam Brady, Tony Cascarino, Kenny Cunningham, Damien Duff, Richard Dunn, Shea Given, Ray Houghton, Robbie Keane, Kevin Colbán, Shane Long, James McLean, Aidan McGeady, Paul McGrath, Kevin Moran, John O'Shea, Frank Stapleton, Steve Staunton, Andy Townsend, Niall Quinn and Glenn Whelan. The scores after that round are Nathan on 1 point, Kenny on -3, Adrian on -3.
1: How does that scoring even work? That makes no sense.
0: The path of the doom went all doom on your face. Round four is the fun free magic number round. Contestants get 3 points for getting the number
1: exactly right.
0: If Noah manages that, the nearest contestant who doesn't go bust gets 2 points. The second closest gets 1 point.
3: Look at his face!
0: We can only accept the answer that's written on your paper.
3: 72 caps.
0: I'm also going to ask for your pens once the music ends. So, if you don't mind, give us the following number. So, the number of birthdays Spain's new wunderkind Gavi has celebrated in his life, plus the number of trophies Claudio Ranieri won at Chelsea, plus the number of medals of any colour Ireland won at the Olympic Games this year, plus the number of goals the Republic of Ireland have scored in both competitive fixtures and friendlies across 2021 so far. Your 30 seconds expire when Sinatra sings Bright Shiny Beads. So add them all up, write that on your sheet, and that is your answer. So how old is Gavi?
4: Got it.
0: How many trophies did Ranieri win with Chelsea? How many medals did Ireland win at the Olympics? And how many goals have Ireland scored in all fixtures, including friendlies, in the year 2021?
3: What was the second question?
0: How many trophies did Ranieri win with Chelsea?
5: Hear how they jing-jing-a-ling-a, bubbles, bangles, bright, shiny.
0: Okay. Pens down. Nathan, what have you got?
3: 32.
0: Adrian?
1: 28.
0: Kenny?
2: 27.
0: Well, I can tell you, Adrian and Kenny are both back in the game. You're bust by one, Nathan. It was 31. Oh. So, Gavi is 17. Ranieri has won nothing at Chelsea. Ireland won 4. Medals at the Olympic Games. And Ireland has scored 10 goals across their fixtures.
3: You're kidding me.
0: So, Adrian, you get 2 points for that. Kenny, you get 1 point for that. No, he won nothing with Chelsea. So, we move on to the final.
1: Yeah, that'll be the zero, Nathan. That's where the zero comes from.
0: Our winner tonight.
3: I got 3 out of 4. The 3 toughest questions, and Claudio Ranieri, world's nicest man, screws me over. Are the lads actually back in it? Like, what did they get there? 1 point each.
1: So I got two.
0: It's Nathan on 1 point.
3: Oh, 1 point each.
0: Nathan on 1 point, Adrian on minus one, Kenny on minus two.
1: Ah, for God's sake, this minus thing is a load of...
3: I thought both Kenny and Adrian were minus two.
0: The nearest contestant who doesn't go bust gets 2 points. The second closest gets 1 point. So those are the rules.
3: Off.
0: Our winner tonight will be decided in the round that separates the men from the boys, the Kenneth Cunninghams from the Kenneth Branaghs. It's a no theme in particular, ridiculously easy rapid fire round. The score you get into this round will be added to your score in the previous round. 40 seconds for everyone to answer from the same set of questions.
1: So what are the scores? One?
2: Yeah, we got this one. Minus one, minus two.
1: What am I on? Minus two.
0: You're on minus one, Adrian. You're minus closer, one. You're second. Yeah, yeah. Remember, you came closer to the number.
2: Are we just shouting out answers here? Yeah.
0: No,
2: it's random.
0: I'm going to start with Nathan, and when he gets one wrong, I move on to Adrian, then when he gets one wrong, I move on to you, and
2: right,
0: then we go again.
2: Fair enough. So Nathan is stuck to this time. You've left him your previous
3: Own struggles
2: errors.
3: When we're at just positive numbers.
1: I love, by
3: so
1: the way, this quiz
3: was
1: set out to be 10 minutes and the actual questions themselves are about a half an hour long.
0: Yeah, well, whose fault is that?
2: I want to learn from his previous
0: It's my fault.
1: It is.
0: Nathan,
3: right, come on.
0: Are
3: Let's
0: you ready?
3: Get this victory parade underway.
0: Nathan Murphy, your 40 seconds starts.
2: Hold on, hold on. Nathan's in front now. There's only 40 seconds for the quiz. Yeah. Surely it's in his best interest to elongate every...
0: Well, exactly. You get stuck at the point.
1: My reception is down.
2: Yeah,
1: internet.
2: Just give us it.
1: Exactly.
2: Rapid
1: fire.
0: Okay.
2: Fair point.
0: Let's do it. Murphy, your 40 seconds starts now.
3: Do it.
0: In baseball, what is the franchise team of the team in Tampa Bay?
1: Come on.
3: Don't know.
2: Just did it.
0: Who was the Ryder Cup captain for Europe in 2018, Adrian?
1: Thomas Bjorn.
0: Correct. Chidozie Albeni played GEA for which Cork club?
1: Finbars.
0: No, Nemo Rangers. What country does Mikhail Antonio play his international football for, Kenny?
2: Somewhere in the Caribbean.
0: Jamaica.
2: Thank you.
0: American
2: correct.
0: Port signed for Manchester City. From which club in 2018, Nathan?
3: Athletic Bilbao.
0: Correct. Tom Farrell plays his rugby for which Irish province?
3: Connacht.
0: Correct. In what year did a Connacht team last win the Men's All-Ireland in Eider Cove?
3: 2001.
0: No, 2017. It doesn't matter. Nathan Murphy, you are
1: the
0: champion once again. You stay on 1 point.
2: Not happy with that, Alan.
0: Kenny, you end up on minus
2: one.
0: You
2: a bit more slack
0: stay
2: there.
0: On minus one. Take it away, Nathan. Victory speech.
3: Listen, it was just an honour to be on the pitch with Kenny Cunningham. The fact that Kenny didn't know that he had over 70 caps.
2: Nathan,
3: you know,
2: would you agree?
3: My victory somewhat. He was just too modest. I think Kenny knew. He just didn't want my bottom.
2: Nathan, would you agree a more experienced quiz master, when I said the Caribbean, would have asked me to be more specific, given me the opportunity to answer? Thank you.
3: I think it was unfortunate, Kenny, that Owen decided, while we had a special guest today, to experiment with the quiz. Though I do like this new round. I think that new round
1: was an absolute shit show. It was, honestly, that was bad.
3: It just goes to prove you might get one answer out of Adrian Barry, you certainly won't get a second.
1: Well, the rules just make no sense. Kenny, how many...
3: Adrian,
2: it wasn't as lazy as that FIFA question, was it?
1: Ding, ding, ding, all the way through, right? And then at the end of
3: put
1: it...
3: your phone on silent.
1: When you thought Nathan had about 12 extra points, Owen goes, and that's 1 point to you, Nathan. It just makes no sense at all. All right,
0: Kenny, thanks so much for being with us this morning, and thank you for taking part in the quiz.
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1: The book is called The Obsession. It's by Sean Kavanagh, and he's here with us to talk to us about it. Sean, how are you?
2: I'm good, sir.
1: I want to start right off the bat by saying that we have a constant ongoing argument here that the team of the decade in the noughties wasn't back to Rome because they beat Kerry in all of the big games that they ended up playing them. And so while Kerry might have more All-Ireland in the big matches that actually mattered, Tyrone come out on top. And yet, in your book, you give them these little crumbs of comfort where you say, well, actually, on paper, and I'm very disappointed by this, on paper, Kerry actually have a case.
2: They have a case. I suppose they did the back-to-back. We couldn't do the back-to-back, so I'm jealous about that. Now you're looking at Dublin potentially doing five in a row, so I think they win. Dublin wins, and look here, I'll take second, and I will throw Kerry third for the crack.
1: Yeah, that's exactly it, yeah.
3: That's an ambush there from Jerry straight off the bat. Once I saw that, I was like, my heart lifted for a moment. I was like, you know, I may or may not have won this argument once and for all, but I come from a very biased point of view, I think.
1: The killer line, though, was actually that Armagh was your real rivals at that period, as opposed to Kerry.
2: At that time, Armagh won in 0-2, and it probably angered us enough to go out and prove ourselves in 0-3. Now, it helped at the same time. We had an amazing team coming all from that 98 minor team, and we won minors in 0-1, and times were good underage and thrown then. And we just had a collective group of players that come through which were used to winning and weren't fearing any team, including Kerry's, including Dublin's. And I pine whenever I sat down and went through the pieces with Damien for the book. You realise that we had it really good back then. You always reminisce about good old times, but that was a serious group of lads and a serious group of character filled individuals that nothing really fazed. We had plenty of nasty and good and skillful and elaborate footballers back
1: sometimes
2: then.
1: They all in the same person.
2: And sometimes Ryan McManaman was that man. But it's a fond memories, and being able to get the time to sit back and chat through some of the stories that we had and some of the games that we played back then. It was some of the best moments.
1: Just to labour the point in the rivalry for a bit, because it is really interesting. Like it feels like there's a bit of a golden period of football there when we look back in retrospect. The quality of your team, the quality of that Kerry team, the quality of that Armagh team. I can see why people at the moment are kind of pining a little bit for proper rivalries. Your rivalry with Armagh was elevated to a point where the Ulster final was in Croke Park. And it was
2: sellout, very close to it.
1: Exactly.
2: Yeah.
1: So and because of the quality of football that was on display, people were actually coming to it from outside Armagh Tyrone.
2: Yeah, and even that game in Croke Park, I remember the first game, for as brilliant as Francis Bellew was, I remember Stephen O'Neill hit him for maybe 11 points or something that day. So inside forwards were very much in their prime at that point in time. We obviously had Canavan knocking around and Muggsy, and it's only maybe whenever you're looking at the players that are currently with Tyrone and you're thinking, how do they compare? And it's just completely different. You can't compare them because we had natural scoring forwards that loved to stay up the pitch as much as possible, and we could rely on them even though they weren't tracking back or doing the work. And to be honest, I didn't track back and do that much work. Kevin Hughes done that for me. I was one of those guys that loved just to go forward. But nowadays our game has gone into a completely running game that resembles probably more of a rugby style hand passing drill. And then by the time maybe the shot comes off, it doesn't come off right, and it can be ugly at times. But when it's done right, that type of game, it can be attractive as well. But Dublin's dominance doesn't help it either.
1: Did you hate Armagh? Did you hate that team?
2: Hate's a strong word, but I hated them. Coming from the Moy, it was right on the border. I went to school in Armagh. Everything revolved around the rivalry, because Armagh had probably their greatest, myself and Kieran, in the final of 0-3. So,
3: is that when he tries to get you sent off?
2: No, that is 0-5, so that is a couple of years earlier than the point he tried to get me sent off. But, that Tyrone Armagh thing was unique. I remember before the final, people saying, is there going to be rows in the stands? How there's so much hatred there? And it turned out to be a momentous occasion. Now, it helped that they had won 12 months earlier, and it probably was softened by that. But there's a real mutual respect as well. We always loved to hate people in Tyrone, and we loved to sometimes create a bit of a siege. But at the same time, when you sat back and you realise some of the individuals they had, and the McDonalds and McConville's and McGreens and McGeaney's, then it's probably Armagh's greatest ever team going against Tyrone's greatest ever team.
1: Yeah.
2: And being in so close proximity and managed by two really big personalities as well. It was a golden time in Ulster football, and living in the Moy and having a split club where maybe 20% or 15% of our club members are all Armagh, it certainly felt a little bit more personal. And yeah, it's certainly enjoyable. Getting the better of them was enjoyable, particularly in 03. And the game in 05, the semi-final of 05, I would have down as probably the most important game of my career, and something that it was the end of that trilogy, and they had beaten us in controversial circumstances in that replay of Ulster in Croke Park, and yeah, Canavan's free happening and me dragging him off the ground and trying to get him to hit it. It just, the circumstances and the intenseness of that game was something that was unrivaled through the rest of my career.
1: Don't rush that bit, because that bit's pretty interesting, where what we see and what's in everybody's heads is Muggsy laughing and joking like they're out kind of just having training in the schoolyard and kind of throwing the ball to Canavan, and it looked to me like the teacher was coming over to take the ball off and going, listen, don't worry. In retrospect, you probably think Muggsy didn't necessarily fully worry that much about these kinds of things and probably would have kicked the point anyway, but before all that, something happens. You have
2: so like the free kick, Stevie won the free kick. I was trying to support Stevie, and I remember the free kick being given and seeing where it was and just looking around to see where Canavan was, and he was along where the technical managerial areas are there in the front of Hogan Stand, and I ran back 20-30 metres to grab him, and he was down. I'm not sure whether he was tired or injured. I didn't really care at that point. I literally ran over to him and I grabbed him by the back of the jersey and I said, Canavan, you're hitting us. And he looked at me and he said, no, Sean, Muggsy's hitting them all day, let him hit it. And I says, no, you're hitting us. And I literally grabbed him by the scruff of the back of the jersey and walked him about 5 metres. Now, after those 5 metres, I let him go. I thought he was, that was it. And yeah, seeing the exchange with Muggsy obviously caught the headlines, but I was glad I did that at that point, and particularly with the Trona Armagh thing and knowing that that was the one opportunity we'd maybe have to beat that Armagh team. I was glad I made that decision.
1: That matters more because it comes in the middle. Is that why, in retrospect, it's the most important game, or did it feel like at the time it was the most important game?
2: I think it was just ourselves and Armagh. I think I would count that 2005 team as the greatest team that I played on, and I think Armagh and getting to know some of their players even after that, they would say that was the greatest team they had as well. So when you have two teams in such close proximity at their height of their powers, and two great teams that were, and you know, that was the moment. I think if Armagh had won that semi-final, I suspect they probably would have beaten Kerry as well.
1: So in 08, is it 08 where you talk about it? It's a relief that you're actually playing Kerry in the final, that there's like less tension around that?
2: Yeah, and in 05, and like, because Armagh was there, and because they were such a fairly unstoppable force in those early 2000s, and we put so much energy into trying to match up against them and some of their individuals, whenever Kerry come along, it didn't feel, it's Kerry. I know they're good, but they're not Armagh. So Armagh was a great distraction for us back then to be able to, whenever they get out of the road, then we really opened up, and probably none more so than an 05, because the semi-final was a tense affair. It could have went down the road, and it was full of mistakes, but it equally as full of excitement as well. And then we got to the final, and we did open up, and we had some serious scores against Kerry. So it's almost a bit like the Dublin team nowadays, whereby we could play a game in a defensive battle as well as opening up and take teams on, and we fancied ourselves to do that against Kerry.
1: Yeah, definitely. Like, looking back at that 05 final, that goal, the Canavan goal past Dermot Murphy, is one of my favourite things ever, because you can kind of just see
2: it's coolness personified, and that's what Canavan was. Canavan's probably the smartest player I've ever played with, in that he could equally, you know, he made the names an inside forward, but particularly in 05, he remember up in Clonus playing Cavan in the replay, and he played at number 11. And he might have scored 1-7 or 1-8, and was seamless, and maybe set up another 6 or 7 scores. He just was one of those guys who just knew what to do under pressure, and playing with him was an absolute dream, because he knew how to always create space for you. Even as a lad, he was my hero coming on to that team in 2002, and I remember getting the butterflies in my stomach even seeing him standing in training, and one of the first things he did was take me aside and say, I'm going to do this drill with you on a 2-on-2 drill or whatever it was. And to have that as someone who was quite daunting, going on to a drone team at the age of 18, but Canavan was every bit of a god that had to refer him.
1: Is his son as good as everybody says he is? Is he as good as Peter?
2: Apparently so, yeah. I've seen him a couple of times. They are amazingly excited about him up and around Tyrone at the moment, and I think he will start to hit the headlines from next year onwards, hopefully.
3: Just on that rivalry with Armagh, obviously your wife is from Armagh, and you say in the book that you never even asked Fionnuala whether or not she supported Armagh or Tyrone in those games. Since the time of writing, have you broached that topic?
2: Surprisingly not, because, and probably because I know the answer. I know she's going to say Armagh. So, it is a strange one over the years, and even towards the tail end of my career, I had to mark Charlie a couple of times. I marked him in for a while in the 2014 game up in Omagh. We played them in the back door, and Armagh won that day. And that was one of the low points of my career. And then I got my own back then last year in the All Ireland quarter final. I got to mark him in Croke Park, and we won that game quite convincingly. So it is a strange one, but yeah, to me it was always Armagh. You always had one eye on what Armagh was doing at any point in the season. So it was a good rivalry to have at the same time.
3: Yeah, like there was a limit to that, into, I guess, not the hatred, but say we do call it a hatred, the hatred that was bred into you, it came quite at a late age, because from a young age it was almost a siege mentality in Ulster, where you would support your Ulster teams. You talk about supporting Derry in 93, and I guess it was just to do with the fact that you were both behemoths on the national stage at that point, which created a rivalry, because being neighbours was almost liking each other at that point, particularly where Ulster had come from.
2: I grew up always hearing from my parents and anyone around the community that no matter what team went down south, and there was that little bit of a divide that when a northern team goes down south, they're never going to get the rub of the green, and it was up to Ulster to stand up for itself. So I remember standing waving a Derry flag in 1993 in the Moy Square as Toholl and Brawley and co all come through the Moy Square. Might have regretted it later in years, but that golden period for Ulster in the early 90s, I was 8, 9, 10 years of age, and I was very much supporting the down Donegals and Derrys of this world. That quickly changes once you enter that bubble of county football, and I was in that bubble for quite a long period, so it's only maybe going to be a step out of it. And this year, as a pundit and doing a bit of analysis work, you get to realise that, and you get to be a supporter and appreciate some of the great players that currently play with those other teams, because when you're in that environment, all you think about is yourself.
3: Yeah, there is an element, of course, of being an Ulster Gael at that point as well. And like you write a chapter on the troubles in the book. You said it's like you weren't overly affected by it. Obviously, there was nobody who was unaffected by it, but maybe in comparison to other families, you didn't have it as bad, and perhaps your parents didn't have it as bad. But ultimately, there was a pride there in being GAA men from that part of the country, to a point where now it's not like that at all, particularly in Moy, which is quite a multicultural and kind of a multi-denominational sort of place in Tyrone.
2: Yeah, look, back then I can remember having a Tyrone zip-up top, and I remember looking to go to the swimming pool, and my mum saying to me, you know, you can't wear that Tyrone zip-up top to the swimming pool, because, you know, you should not let her do that. You know, that's the GAA. That's the GAA. You're not allowed to be seen in public wearing GAA tops. And that's strange to take as a 9 or 10 year old lad. But yeah, I moved away. My mum, we lived in Cull Island, and it was quite a nationalist area and a good area equally. But dad was from the Moy, and it was quite a mixed area, but a lovely village and market town and whatnot. So yeah, we moved up there whenever I was maybe 8. And it was like there was murders at that point in time in the Moy, and I can remember hearing gunshots, and I remember lying trying to retrieve balls from ditches, and army men sitting looking at me with the rifles, and that was just a way of life. It was something that you didn't necessarily think too much about, but you look back at it now and think, would I want my child jumping into a ditch and seeing a line of army men with rifles and throwing the ball back at them? Probably not, but that's what Northern Ireland was at that point in time. And I think the GAA now has become such a more diverse place, and it has opened its arms. The amount of playing members even now that are they're coming from non-Roman Catholic backgrounds is brilliant to see, and we see that in the Moy as much as seeing in even local surrounding communities with all the factories that are in Tyrone and in Mid-Ulster where the Moy is. You'd see people from Eastern European countries come in and play our games, and that's the way it should be. I think that's the way GAA is going to go in future years.
1: Do you ever think there's a bit of PTSD with regards to the Troubles that's like just below the surface in the north? It always feels that way a little bit, that like you know, there was an attempt for peace and reconciliation. There was something in Dublin Castle that lasted about 3 or 4 years in the aftermath of as set up as part of the peace process. But I do often wonder if like we kind of don't really talk about your experience as a kid walking to your back garden and seeing an armed, probably a teenager or a 22-year-old from Liverpool who's there to escape poverty at the behest of the Tories. Like, there's a madness there, and we never talk about it. It's always like, let's just make sure that period of our history... And history tells us that suppressing bad stuff that happened and not talking about it doesn't really lead to good stuff.
2: Okay, no, I'd agree with that. Now, one thing I'd say, it hasn't been the case for quite some time. So I think as a society, Northern Ireland has moved on, and you know, even as a youngster in the Moy, there would have been a bit of silliness growing up over flags, and you know, there's still in the 12th there would be Union Jack flown, and maybe at Easter the flag of the tricolour, and there's still a bit of that going on, and certainly in some parts of Northern Ireland that does happen. But thankfully, I think as a society, we've moved on, and flags are less important, and
1: it's the coping
2: so.
1: With it though. It's more the mental health aspect of that kind of stuff, where like, actually, that was a bunch of stuff that happened that probably we all need to deal with at some point. Or is it better just to kind of move on and use the coping mechanisms? And
2: yeah, well, at the time, because we didn't know anything different, it didn't really... I don't think it really affected... I don't think it affected me. You know, I was always brought up with Mum and Dad just saying to respect everyone. And I remember, I referenced it in the book, I remember playing for Dungannon Swifts against Man United and Stangmore Park in Dungannon, and stand for God Save the Queen. And I remember thinking to myself, this is strange. I didn't really know the obviously the anthem at that point in time, but coming from a nationalist community and living in a mixed area, it was strange.
1: Yeah.
2: And you would hope that, you know, we'll see beyond that as time goes on. I think we are.
1: Yeah.
3: It must be something that as a players group you were quite conscious of, or became conscious of, because you mentioned the national anthem there, and of course Michaela Hart taught you all the national anthem. But was that kind of as a show of, I guess, trying to break down that siege mentality that you talk about there, that the Southerners are always going to screw us over, we're not that different to me?
2: There was a bit of an element of, you know, we can be as Irish as anyone, and we'll show them, we'll learn around the vein, but equally and even with the current team and saying the rosary before games, I think Mickey's very good at introducing things which will bond the team, and that point in time you had a team that Mickey was his first year in charge, and you know, there was various, even though the crux of it was all from that 98 minor team, there was still a few of the older statesmen knocking around, including Canavan, and then there was a couple of lads like myself who had come from the 01 minors, and it was a way of bringing us all together and almost distracting us from the fact that maybe we might lose to Kerry in the semi-final. We used to sing around the vein on the team bus before the bus come into the Cusack stand. We also used to do it at the team hotel. So I think it was a mechanism almost of coping, and as well as trying to say to others, "No, we're as Irish as anyone is, and we can come down to Dublin, and we'll prove it. We'll show you." So I think Mickey does that very, very well. He's able to bond the guys through whatever means it is, and make them believe. And you know, we were lucky we had him at that point in time, because he really brought us together, and we had a great group as well.
3: Yeah, it seemed he had almost a line for every single county you came up against, a motivational tool for every single one of the 31 potential opponents.
2: Look, he was a genius that way. So there always was a reason to win. There always was a way in which he made you feel. And okay, look, maybe I was a bit long on the tooth then towards the tail end of my career. career that I'd maybe heard those reasons a few times, so it lost a little bit of fact with me. But no, he has. He's a great way of making you feel that day and that occasion means more to you than anything else going on in your life at that point in time. And I've no doubt, and from speaking to Colin, that the Tyrone guys went to this year's All-Ireland final 100% convinced that they were going to win. And it was the same for me in that last year's semi-final, that I went there thinking there's no way on earth that Dublin can beat us. We felt invincible, and that's what's one of Tyrone's biggest strengths with Mickey in charge.
1: You've got a mad relationship with Mickey, like, when you think about it, and it comes across in the book that it's not a straightforward black and white, we had a falling out and therefore we parted our ways, in terms of you were still able to work together. And yet, at the same time, you were still able, it seems, to harbour grudges against each other.
2: I have a complete respect for everything that Mickey did for that group in the noughties in particular, where he did bring us together and we had so much success, and we owe an awful lot of that to him. I obviously wasn't delighted about the Cork thing in 2009 and the supposed Bruce caving in, but look, in fairness, he did apologise to that. A few months after that, he came to my house and he apologised. So,
1: but he blamed the ghostwriter, right?
2: He said the ghostwriter picked him up wrong, and yeah, which, okay, at the time, it was probably hard for me to take, because I was shocked by the whole thing. I remember sitting in my Finola's home house on Sunday reading the extracts and thinking that this couldn't be right. But yeah, it was strange then going back for a while. But Jerry, whenever you're in that, again, you're in that bubble, you're in that environment, and I was able to park it. I was able to say, no, you know what, I'm a Tyrone player, I want to play for Tyrone. You have to, every piece of your focus has to go on to win in the next game, in the next battle. So I was able, even though, look, it was in the back of your mind, it didn't, Mickey doesn't have a hugely personal relationship with his players anyway, so it wasn't as if I was losing out on anything.
1: Yeah, there's no special treatment. What about, though, tactically, like, do you begin to have the doubts before last year's All-Ireland semi-final, or is it?
2: No, not at all. And that's a piece. I know I was maybe questioned earlier in the summer the way in which I said that it maybe didn't suit Tyrone and some of the forwards that we've had in the last number of years, the way in which we played. Whenever I was in that environment, I completely believe what we were doing is right there. And it's only whenever you take a step back and you're able to reflect on it a little bit and you think, you start to maybe knit things together, and by doing the book, I was given the time to do that, and I quickly realised that maybe some of the best players that could have made a real impression on Tyrone football didn't have the best opportunity to do that by the way in which we were playing. But whenever I was in that zone as captain, I very much towed the line, I very much was behind every tactical decision that Mickey and Gavin made. So, you know, when it was thrown back to me earlier in summer that I should have maybe spoken up about the tactics, I don't agree with that, because from my mind at that point in time, those tactics were perfect, and I was going to lift Sam Maguire with those tactics, so I certainly wasn't going to challenge him. And look, I had complete belief in Mickey and what he could do.
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1: At the standpoint, you might be able to say that there was an ideological difference late on when it came to tactics, maybe. But I think one thing, when you come to the idea of why you believed in what you did tactically, was kind of what you had a thirst for. And I think for you, anyway, we might get into it in a little bit, in a little while, is your satisfaction that you got from winning, that, you know, your trophies aren't on show in the house. You maybe don't derive as much satisfaction from trophies as perhaps other footballers do. But it seems that Mickey Hart wouldn't be in the position he is now, aka still Tyrone manager almost 20 years later, if he didn't have that same level of not deriving as much satisfaction from winning trophies. So is it fair to say that you're both very alike in that manner, more than some people think?
2: Yeah, and that was mentioned to me recently, and I never really thought about it in that way up until today. And you're probably right. The one thing, whenever I have always been interviewed about Mickey Hart, the first thing that comes to my head is he's such a winning mentality, and he wins at all costs. And I would watch him kicking a ball in a frosty November evening and having a competition with Tony Donnelly, who was with the squad for a long time, but trying to kick the ball over the bar from 20 metres against the breeze, and he would lose and he'd be in bad form for the rest of the training session, and you're thinking, that man doesn't really care what he's doing, he's just a born winner, and that's exactly what he is. And yeah, there's probably traits in me that and maybe at times, because we're quite similar, maybe we clashed. That could be the case. But I have to say, whenever I was in that zone and as Mickey's captain and his team, I was in 100% support of Mickey Hart and everything he did. So it's a strange one. Yeah, there was a couple of bumps along the road, yeah. But at the same time, I supported them fully.
3: It's understandable though, because like, you had success. It had led to 3 All-Irelands, and if the team dynamic is going to succeed, then everybody has to have buy-in. I mean, you can have your doubts, but was there a forum to even suggest things or have conversations, or like, is it an open tactical, here's the plan, what do you all think, lads?
2: Because you're probably angling the autocratic statement, are you?
3: I'm not really, because I'm just thinking it seems that the Dubs are absorbing information from the players, and that there's a conversation, this is the best style of play for us, what does everybody think? You are the ones who are going to implement this game plan, and so therefore you need to understand every aspect of it, and if you have any doubts now, tell us, because we need to know you have these doubts before we go and implement it.
2: Yeah, well, we would obviously discuss tactics, and it was, I wouldn't say that Mickey would change his tactics, and I probably more so than anyone was in that position to know an awful lot about how Mickey Hart works, and I knew no matter, but not that I wanted to change the tactics, but Mickey will play in the way in which Mickey decides he wants to play, and there would be plenty of discussion during video analysis of reviewing games, and there would be bits and pieces of feedback, but that's probably one of the strengths of him is the fact that he is an autocratic leader, and that everyone knows the buck stops with him, and the guys use that to their advantage as well, in that no one will stand up and challenge him too often, so you have everyone in that group rowing in the same direction.
3: In retrospect, that doesn't work. Or it doesn't work in the modern environment when you have a superpower like Dublin that you're trying to knock off?
2: It's strange. What I've seen is a change in players and players' mentalities, and you know, through the 2000s we had lots of players, and we were just blessed. Whenever I reflected back on, you realise that we had players with huge personalities. We had Brian McGuigan's and Rachie McManamans, Conor Gormley's, who didn't need to be told that they had to stand in a certain area of the pitch. They play football very instinctively, and they're able to change within games seamlessly. You know, you're watching the All-Ireland final even this year, and you're realising that after 15, 16 minutes, Dublin decide that they're bleeding a little bit, and they all go back behind the ball, steady the ship, and then they get their few scores, and they find their way back into the game. We would have done that quite instinctively, probably in the 2000s, without really knowing of it. I remember being 9 points down against Down in the Ulster final of 2003, and I remember it wasn't a call or anything, but there was just the recognition that we had to, at every

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2: For finals where they're just beating you by a goal or they're beating you like by a late score, and it's like your team is really close to that team, but they're winning All-Irelands and are genuine All-Ireland contenders, and nobody is talking about Tyrone as All-Ireland contenders at that point outside of Tyrone.
3: Yeah, and that's where the frustration really started with us, and that's where even me as an individual, you started to have to push yourself that bit harder and wondered how could we beat this Donegal team, and we did copy them. We copied their tactics because we tried to beat them a couple of times. They beat us in maybe 11 and 12, and we didn't. Whilst we were getting close to them, they always, as you say, always seemed to have enough to get over the line, and there was a bit of that block with Jim McGuinness. Jim McGuinness was just, he had our number, so we did. In 2013, we copied his tactics and we played very much like him. Did that suit Tyrone at that point in time? It probably worked okay. We got us to the semi-final. In hindsight, you maybe look back and think, well, did it stand us good in the long term? We've a couple of Ulsters out of it. We haven't won All-Ireland obviously in 10 years, but that's just the way, that's the way the game evolved, and that's the way Mickey and Gavin decided that they would set up since 2013. And you know, that team now it's on a 4 or 5 year trip, trying to tweak that Jim McGuinness system that engulfed Gaelic football at that point in time.
2: It's going to be interesting to see how close they get to Dublin as they continue on that path, or do they need to blow it up and try and go back to something slightly different? Because
3: I think there are signs that the game is evolving, and there are more, like, even through the summer and through the qualifiers, Tyrone did play with a Richie Donnelly up and maybe a Conor McCallisky off him, which last year it was very much a Mark Bradley up front, everyone else behind the ball, let's support him. So I think there is a recognition there that they will have to change, and you're watching, you know, David Clifford's of this world with Kerry and the brilliant attack that they have, and I think the game will, I hope the game will evolve again, whereby attacking players are very important to our game, because that's what I think brings entertainment, brings supporters, brings
2: interest.
3: That's
2: who the kids are pretending to be in the back garden. They're not pretending to be the third half forward whose job it is
3: the
2: to
3: hard run back and defensive attacker.
2: Yeah, to be the extra sweeper, you know, whenever you're out of possession, and then maybe to
3: lay
2: it off to some guy who kicks it.
3: You're watching David Clifford now, and you're thinking he's a guy that we all wanted to be, and Peter Canavan was the guy that I wanted to be growing up. So yeah, you hope the game will change like that, and I think that'll only be for the better.
2: To go back to the 03 team, because there's this moment of triumph, and I don't know, was it the Pauly documentary or was it something else where somebody in TG Carr anyway got the footage of the 6,000 tackles in 4 seconds that Dara O'Shea suffers in that semi-final, and it's this, I think it's this beautiful film where, like, an entire county's rage at not having reached an All-Ireland final as a group since 96, but really, like, to be competitors. And it's just this mesmeric attack on the centre of power. And I think it's an amazing kind of testimony to the group as people.
3: I make reference in the book to that changing room before we went out that day. It was a roasting hot day, and I remember guys normally would have their training tops on in the warm up room in Croke Park. I remember it being so warm, but I also remember just the speed on which we were doing handling drills, and we were maybe laying into one another as well before we took the field that day, and guys just were ripping their tops off and just sweat everywhere. But use a word, and Mickey would have used it quite often, we were like men possessed. We genuinely went out. I remember thinking, sprinting out onto the Croke Park pitch for that semi-final and thinking, everyone's running very fast today, or is it just me? But there was the men around me that day, and because you're watching the Brian McGuigans and guys of that outfit, maybe wouldn't have been huge runners in most days, sprinting at top speed, it rubbed off on you, and we were a team that day that just were possessed and were determined at whatever cost that we would make that final. And yeah, even losing Canavan, who was our leader in the first half, it didn't take a flinch out of us.

0: don't think there was any way we were losing that day, and that was the start of it.
1: I don't remember. Do you already know it's Armagh in the final, or do Armagh play the week after?
0: Armagh play the week after. Played Donegal the week after.
1: Okay, so it was guaranteed to be in an All Ulster final, but the possibility of the Tyrone game is definitely there for you. So there's this great moment of triumph where the whole county is unified and the style of play has been completely justified, and your identity, I think, is now writ large. And then you come off the field, and that night, Puke football is christened. Like this mad, crazy high.
0: Yeah, and which, as a player, you always say to yourself, and I not watch or listen to what pundits or media say about me. We did, and that annoyed us as a group, but yet again, it was another reason to win. It was another thing that was labelled at us and thrown at us, and to be honest, we were a fairly young group. When you took the old men of Canavan and Lawn out of that team, we were all in our early 20s, so it didn't annoy us all that much, but at the same time, you maybe took a dim view on the way in which it's portrayed by Pat Spillane that evening. So it just and what had been spoken about, it's yet again one of those things you stick up in the change room and think, oh, right, we'll show them, the Puke footballers. Now the final didn't turn out to be for the purists. It was we probably missed an awful lot of chances, and Armagh clung in the game until Conor Gormley saved us with the last ditch block. But yeah, I think that year was about proving people wrong and about announcing that this group of players really meant business, and we did that.
2: Yeah, it seems that, like, everybody says that they don't read the criticism or whatever like that, but it seems that you're an exception to that rule, that you mentioned the Brawley criticism as well. Not the Brawley criticism, but the initial Brawley criticism of your minor team, when he says you aren't good enough footballers. There's like a catalogue of Brawley criticisms, that your minor team just weren't good enough footballers to win All-Ireland or whatever. And on the flip side of that, there's a slew of messages or good reports you get after a different game early in your career. I think you get a text from Michaela. There's Brian McGuigan's father has written something nice about you in the paper, and that really gave you a boost.
0: For sure. And everyone will tell you they don't read, but they do, and you're influenced by it. And yeah, I remember that was a game against Mayo. We won in that semi-final, minor semi-final of 0-1, and I probably had my best game in a drone jersey. And I remember coming home, and we all went to Peter Donnelly's house and had a few beers and enjoyed the crack, when maybe headed out somewhere and come back to his house afterwards, and the game was stuck on, and you were watching it with one eye open and one eye closed at maybe 3 or 4 in the morning, and you're hearing Brawley say there's not one of that team that's going to ever make it for Tyrone at senior level, and you're thinking, only after my Ben, only after my best game. This is quite flooring, but you do. There's those moments, and I do remember Frank McGuigan, and it was in a local paper. Frank McGuigan come out, and such an icon of Tyrone football, obviously at the time, and coming out and saying, "I just love the way Sean Cavanagh plays football. He just wants to go and attack," and that probably was me at that point in time. I just wanted to get out in the field to attack with the ball and score goals and score points. It was a very purist way of thinking about it, but that's because I had the Gormleys and Riceys to do all the hard stuff at the back. The later part of my career, I probably become the enforcer to a certain extent, and I felt the obligation to do that. And as times become leaner, I become more desperate, and I did things in the football field that I certainly wasn't proud of. And
1: why?
0: I have to live in it. The obsession to win, and that's what it was. I felt the more I put into it, and the harder I trained, and the fact that we hadn't won, and I won an All-Ireland in quite a few years, me as captain of the team, I took that quite personally, that I felt we had to do whatever it took to win, and I tried to at times set a template, and it's something that didn't sit easy with me.
1: No,
0: because that's not me as a person. I was never someone who wanted to sledge someone. I was never someone who wanted to pull Conor McManus down, although I'd probably do it again. But at the same time, It didn't. I saw my personality changing because I felt the need to win, and
1: on the pitch.
0: On the pitch, yeah.
1: Did you change off the pitch at this time? Like, what's your?
0: I probably become more. I sacrifice more. I sacrificed, I know Fenella would have said to me more times, you know, you're icing your knee at 11 o'clock at night, or you're telling Fenella that you're getting up to go to the gym at 6 in the morning before you go to work, or you have a rehab session to do and you're going to the gym at 11 o'clock at night, and she's looking at you going, this is not rational behaviour for a human being. I'm thinking, you're always nagging, you're grand, I have to do this to get this extra edge. But it at times was desperate. It certainly wasn't rational, but it was born out of I had that success so early in my career, and then I just become obsessed with trying to get it back.
1: This is why the book works, right? Because you say that there's a Michael Murphy's constant battles with him. You call him a fat bastard at some point. Did you think calling Michael Murphy a fat bastard made it more likely that you were going to win the match?
0: At that point in time, I probably felt by getting in his ear, it might have knocked him off his freeze or whatever that might be. But you know, I look back at it now and I think to myself, that's lunacy, that's madness. But it's amazing the poor decisions you make whenever you're trying to chase something and whenever you feel that's the right thing to do. A bit like the ice with my knee, a bit like walking after the Mayo defeat in 2016. At that, when you're in that bubble, you don't think holistically. You don't see the bigger picture. There is no bigger picture.
1: And there's nobody going, Sean, Jesus, this isn't you. You're not playing like you're.
0: Yeah. My wife, Fenella, quite often, and even leading up to the that McManus incident, at times I made a couple of cynical challenges, and she looked at me and she goes, Sean, that's not, why are you taking a yellow card? And I'm going, actually, a yellow card. I'm not going to hurt the opponent. I'll never hurt anyone intentionally. Same with Connor, but that was me being desperate, and that's something as an individual I don't like that. Would I want my son to do that? No, I don't. But it was me trying to get back the team of the noughties probably, and trying to get us back to that place. I took the defeats so personally. I was happy for the wins. I don't have a trophy in my house of any sort at all. They're all in boxes up in the attic and still up there. So I was never someone who could fully enjoy the wins, but I took the defeats really personally, and I felt as if it was my fault, and that I had to lead the team. So whenever we lost, it was me.
1: What would you do differently now at the end if you could go back to your 30-year-old self? Would you still call Michael Murphy a fat bastard? Would you shake his hand and go, listen, I think I'm going to do you today because I'm better than you? Or like, is there a different way of doing this?
0: There's certainly things I regretted, Gerard. Like, there's no doubt, and that was one of them, because I knew Michael from the international rules of 2010, and we got on like house and fire. I remember reading an interview at Michael as a young lad, as a 17, 18 year old lad, saying that his favourite player was Sean Cavan. I remember being even touched by that myself, and the fact that all of a sudden 10 years later I was trying to abuse him on a wet Ballybuffet evening just isn't me. You know, I come from a basketball environment that the rules are black and white, and here was me trying to bend the rules of GAA to get an advantage and trying to beat this great Donegal team who had held the upper hand for us for so long. But it made complete sense at that time, and I regret it, and if I was to do it again, I probably would change it. Yeah,
1: but you know that mm-hmm. It's ongoing. Most teams in the country at the moment have people doing exactly that, and yet it just seems to be the culture of the games at the moment that the rules will get bent. Even this amazing Dublin team, when Mayo are rushing to get that last kick out away,
0: yeah,
1: there's five of them.
0: Galway in the league this year, and Dublin go a point up and start to rugby tackle, and but I can relate to that, because I was that person who the last thing you say coming out of a changing room is losing is not an option, or you win at all costs. So I had heard that for the vast majority of my early career, and that team in the noughties had a hard edge to them as well as being able to play great football. But then, yeah, as some of those great footballers started to fall away, I felt the need to bring some of that stuff back, and because I hadn't got the guys who maybe were familiar with doing with it, I felt as if I had to do it myself.
1: You were faking it though, right? It seems to me it
0: doesn't come natural with me, Jerry. I'm genuinely the type of person, and anyone even playing with the club at the minute, I'm the giddy kid who goes on to the football field and just loves playing the game. I'm still playing it for the club, and I've been contacted by a local basketball team to start the basketball again. I just love playing sport. The negative stuff, I just love scoring. I'm that type of an individual. So yeah, it wasn't me at all. That is my personality changing for the worst because of the need or feeling the need to succeed at something.
1: Can we fix that in GAA, or is the genie out of the bottle for that?
0: I hope we can fix it. You know, I think the GAA can improve. Everyone were obsessed at the moment with rules, but I always felt like even playing international rules, there was a second referee, there was a video ref, any of that sort of nonsense. There was always somebody to watch the stuff off the ball, because as a player, and even playing club football, if you know there's not neutral umpires or linesmen, you're able to get away with a bit more. And everyone sometimes in Ireland, I feel, puts it down to maybe a cultural thing. That's just what we do. The supporters run onto the field and hit the players. Isn't it some crisis GAA? At some point, we probably have to look at it and say, is that a sport in which we want to promote? Is that a sport that we want or that we need to compete with the entertainment of soccer and rugby and all the other sports in Ireland? And, you know, quite often the answer is probably no.
1: No, for sure.
2: Are you going to take out the trophies eventually and put them on a mantelpiece, or even just one All-Star or something like that?
0: I'm not sure. My wife's very proud about the decor around the house. She's got these curtains cost an absolute fortune. Just £3,000 curtains everywhere. So I'm not sure. I'm still in the moment. I'm a player manager of the local team there in the Mai, and I'm enjoying everything to do with that, and obviously delved in a bit of media work, and I've enjoyed that as well. So I'm still in a zone. I'm able to sit back and enjoy our games a bit more. I enjoyed watching some of the games this year, the likes of, you know, Shane Walsh with Galway or Damien Comer, or just watching some of the excellence of the Dublin players, and you're able to sit back and appreciate that, because whenever you're a player, you don't want to appreciate that.
2: Yeah.
0: You see that person as an opposition and an enemy almost. So I'm still in my infancy, but I'm getting to enjoy it a bit more.
2: And does that allow you to gain a greater sense of fulfillment from your Tyrone career? Have you achieved that yet? I guess you're still talking out for Moy every few weeks, so you're not an ex player yet. Do you think you will get that sense of fulfillment, that sense that I achieved a bloody great career?
0: I hope so. You know, I am proud, and everything. I'm a very positive and optimistic person about most things in life, so I'm hoping I'll be able to get that fulfillment. I'm probably still not there, because I still am training. I'm training tonight. I'm thinking about the gym. I'm doing all the things that I was doing, but at the same time, that's what I was obsessed, but I was happy being obsessed. Mm. You know, the other words that we thought about were challenge and chase, because everything in my life that I whenever it's presented with a challenge, I love the idea of trying to go after it and trying to beat it.
2: You love proving people wrong.
0: Yeah, and you get more out of the chase or the challenge or the obsession than maybe you do on the actual day of victory, but that's a strange mind.
1: One last thing, you mentioned going into punditry. It's a ballsy move to go into the Sunday game when they pissed on your minor team, said you forget about you as a man, and christened Puke Football, and it's like, yeah, I will take my place on that programme and I will sit there beside the lads, and yeah, come on.
0: I wanted to go into punditry. I enjoy that side of things. You learn to be quite resilient, and even as a footballer, as much as you do read and watch, at the same time you learn that not everything is said and written is truth.
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4: This song is one of my favorites. It's called Somebody to Love.

0: Cristiano Ronaldo. Edge of the D, fires it, saved by Mizunu. Another brilliant stop down to his right-hand side by Gavin Mizunu. Cristiano Ronaldo got it past the wall, but he couldn't get it past the rock in the Irish goal that is Gavin Mizunu.
1: How on God's earth did that we not get to see the fact that what Cristiano Ronaldo just done there? I mean, surely somebody has got to point that out to him. This is, oh, incredible stuff, all for the wrong reasons. I mean, Nathan, we seen the referee. He was over at the screen, and at no point did anybody even indicate, well, look, there's been an off-the-ball incident here where a player has actually swung a dig at another player. Crazy.
0: Ireland do get the corner kick. It was Palinia who was the man who got back. Corner kick down to our left-hand side. Going to be taken by Jamie McGrath. In swinger. Oh, and on it is the goal! Republic of Ireland have scored! John Egan with his first ever international goal! McLean is over there as well. He gets away from McLean. Takes the ball in. Ronaldo scores! Cristiano Ronaldo heads in. 8 yards out, breaks Irish hearts, breaks the world record, and brings Portugal level in the last 90 seconds of the game. Bernardo Silva rolls it to João Mário, right hand edge of the area, sends it across. Jeff Hendrick clears it, but only as far as João Mário again. He'll get another chance. Sent it to Ronaldo!
2: Hitting me.
0: Cristiano Ronaldo in the 96th minute wins it for Portugal.
3: Darroch throws himself to the ground. I don't give a shit, Nathan.
1: You can't punch somebody.
3: What's the language, Stewie?
1: Sorry, apologies. You can't punch somebody. You just cannot punch another player. It's as simple as that.
4: So happy. I'm very happy. Not only because I beat the record, but special for the special moments that we had. Two goals in the end of the game. So tough, but I have to appreciate what the team did. We believe until the end.
5: So unexpected.
6: It's one of those you had to be there moments.
7: You had to be there.
8: It subsequently genuinely did change everything about my life.
9: You had to be there.
10: Eric Donovan, good morning to you. How are you?
11: Good morning. How are you keeping, Ger?
10: Yeah, good. How's the hand?
11: It's coming on. Don't have to punch anymore, so I'm all right.
10: No rush with it. Come here, before we get into your had to be there, do you think you had to be there in Croke Park, or would you be happy enough to be there in the Three Arena for Amanda Serrano and the beating she's going to take from Katie Taylor?
11: Yeah, it's a great question, to be honest. I think everybody has this kind of romantic kind of connection to Croke Park and everything that it means and the history of it. And I do think it would be really special in there. I do hear your point, though. What if Croke Park is, you know, three quarters full? Would it have the same kind of atmosphere? I never thought about it like that. I only kind of viewed it as being a full house, you know? When I have visions of Katie Taylor boxing in Croke Park, I see a lot of people disappointed, you know, for not getting tickets, like, you know. And I've always said that I think Eddie Hearn underestimates the love for Katie Taylor in this country. And, you know, so I would like to see maybe the bigger stadium, and obviously like to see it full as well. It really would be a disappointment if it wasn't.
12: It'd be a generational moment, wouldn't it? Like Katie Taylor and Croke Park specifically.
11: Yeah, you see, that's what I think that Katie Taylor has, which is kind of different to other world champion boxers, is that she has a reach that goes right across to the families of across this country. Just families, you know, parents, kids, you know, where other world champions might just have the boxing fans or the hardcore sports fans. But Katie just connects to everybody. And I think it would be one of those family events, a once in a lifetime, yeah, as you said, a generational thing. So I definitely would see her selling out Croke Park, and I would be really shocked and surprised if she didn't.
10: Okay, well, in that case then, like Eddie Hearn predicted people's response, it was like, just do it, Eddie, you know. Maybe he doesn't have to take his usual cut? Maybe he can give the money to the fighters.
11: Yeah, you're dealing with one of the toughest kind of professional boxing promoters out there. I know he's very, very good, but you know, he's a businessman at the end of the day. And no, I was quite surprised as well when I heard him speaking about the costs involved. Now, I didn't look into it a whole lot much, but it was just kind of like, oh, that was alarm bells for me, you know. I was like, oh God, is this ever going to happen, you know? Because me personally, I thought Katie Taylor has really reached the pinnacle. She's done everything, she's proved everything, and I really don't even see the point in a rematch with Serrano. Like, for what? I think she could fill a stadium with boxing anybody, you know. Well, not saying anybody, but even somebody like respectable, like a mandatory challenger to her belts. Like, she beat Serrano convincingly, and she managed to overcome that obstacle. But Serrano is dangerous. She's very dangerous, you know. And what I mean by that is she's capable. We've seen it in those, I think it was the fourth, fifth and sixth round of that fight. We saw where she really shook Katie Taylor to the core of her, you know what I mean? And so that shows that she is capable of doing, you know, of causing a knockout, you know, and that would be an absolute disaster, you know? And
10: yeah,
11: that's just, I don't see why they need to go there again.
10: They obviously feel the money is enough to pay for the level of risk. There's a lot to play out here, and we'll obviously get an opportunity to talk about it again. And if it happens in the Three Arena, then that will also be an incredible night. I think the Three Arena has made your list of you had to be there. Let's get into them. Your first one is the preliminaries in the World Junior Championships. It's Amir Khan versus Yordanis Ugas of Cuba. Mm. So this is Amir Khan, basically as a kid, I suspect, in 2004.
11: Yeah, I was at these World Junior Championships, and I was actually Irish senior champion at the time. So I won the senior title at 18, but I was still eligible for the World Juniors. And I was really expecting big things of myself because I had won the Four Nations Seniors as well as a 17-year-old. So I was vastly experienced at this age, you know, and I went out there and expecting really great things for myself, and obviously didn't go to plan at all. But heard a lot of rumor about this kid from England, Amir Khan, but I haven't seen him yet. I just heard a lot about him, and so when we were there, we're on a beautiful place, a volcanic kind of island off the South Korea. It's Jeju is the name of it, and I remember the opening preliminary rounds. We were, you know, we'd hang around with the English lads from time to time. You know, we'd be speaking to them and chatting away with them. We'd be fairly close to them and friendly with them. And Amir was there, and I thought he was quite cocky and a bit arrogant, you know, because the Yordanis Ugas, the Cuban absolute legend, was in the ring, and he had come into this World Juniors as a world schoolboy champion, and he was probably, I don't think he'd many losses to his name at all, and he was absolutely exceptional. And we were watching him. Amir was standing with us, and Amir knew he was boxing him next, and we were all kind of looking at Amir thinking, what does he think of this guy, because he was, your man was exceptional. But Amir turned to all of us and said, I'm going to stop him. I'm going to stop him. And I was just like, hear this lad, you know. And anyway, the next day they were due to face each other. He didn't stop him, but by God, did he give him some going over. He beat him, I think, 21-9 or something like that. And he was on the verge of stopping him. Didn't stop him, but beat him so, so well, convincingly. And then that was the first time I ever seen Amir Khan in the flesh, and I was really, really taken aback. Full. I was just like, I was in awe of him. And then later on, after that, he went on to win the gold. And word was that the English team weren't going to pick him for the Olympic qualifiers because he was too young. I think he was only 70. And he threatened to go and represent Pakistan, his ancestral home. And then they changed their mind, and they picked him. And, well, you know what happened next. He went on and he qualified and won the Olympic silver medal at 17 years of age. And I just remember that, I'll never forget that first time looking at him in the flesh, seeing him in the ring, just extraordinary.
10: is that like, so Kevin Caban talks about seeing Robbie Keane in training, and he obviously saw Wayne Rooney in training as well. Is it something similar where you're like, ooh, this is genuine world-class talent I'm seeing here? Because you must have felt like you were world-class yourself at that stage.
11: I did. I came up against, I was in the bantamweight division that time myself. I came up against a Cuban that was about 6 foot something in the bantamweight. It was absolutely incredible. Kind of unlucky with the draw. But yeah, like when you think about this guy that Amir like absolutely schooled, Yordanis Yugas, he's the last man to beat Manny Pacquiao. Pacquiao retired after this fight. He went on to win the World Senior Championships in 2005 in China. He went on to win the Olympic bronze medal in Beijing. And he's a two times a professional world champion now. You know, he had a close fight with Errol Spence recently, but Errol Spence beat him. But like, he is, you know, legend of the game. You know, top, top talent. Pan-American, Central American, gold medalist multiple times, World Cup champion, beat them all. But Amir just went through them, you know. And I seen Amir then go on to the, because I went to the Olympic qualifiers too, we were in the same qualifying tournaments, and I just watched Amir just dazzle his way through it. Like his talent was just extraordinary, his speed, his hand speed, his footwork. He was just, you know, I give him my name for this, he was just lightning.
12: And like you guys, Eric, like, his reputation probably preceded him. Is it the case when you're lining up against a Cuban boxer and you see that Cuban flag beside their name, is it kind of akin to maybe a sprinter seeing the Jamaican flag beside a competitor? Like, there's something about the Cuban boxers that I'm sure causes a fighter to pause and think twice.
11: Yeah, without a doubt. You know, when you see the Cubans coming into an arena or anything, everybody stops and looks at them, takes notice, you know. And what you'll notice is that they're very, very, very together, very, you know, connected, and they don't pay much attention to anybody else. And they, it's almost like they know everybody is watching them. Everybody's looking at them. All the heads are turning, but they don't look like they're interested in anybody else, just themselves. And they just carry on, you know, about their business. And, you know, you'll hear, you know, people often talk about this before, like, you know, boxing the flag, you know, instead of boxing the man, you know. And the Russians and the Cubans and Ukrainians and that would have had really, really, really highly impressive reputations, you know. And you would have been, if you came up against one of them or got one of them in the draw, you would have been, your first initial thought would have been, ah, damn, now we've got to try and, you know, try and muster up the courage and the know-how to try and get through this test, like, you know. But that would be the first initial thought as soon as you get drawn against one of them. Ah, you know, and especially if it's your first fight in a tournament, you would feel a bit hard done by. Yeah.
10: Your next one is Paddy Barnes, and this is a gold medal fight. It's in Moscow, funnily enough, you're talking about that. So was he up against the Russian?
11: Yeah, so Paddy Barnes, he's up against Elvin Mamishadze from Azerbaijan. Azerbaijan, incredible, yeah. Absolutely incredible young fighter, major medal winner himself, beat a very good Russian. It's not so much even the opponent, even though the opponent was brilliant. It was more about the display and the gold medal winning performance, because we came onto the Irish high performance team in 2003. Gary Keegan was the kind of one of the brainchilds behind the whole program, and he was the first director of it. Billy Walsh being the head coach, Zoran Dia, and we were all just kind of starting out in this new professional kind of setting. You know, we were all boxers, but we never classed ourselves as professional athletes. And remember Gary Keegan saying that to us, that you are now professional athletes, you know. And we were trying to achieve something, you know, something really special. And they believed that, you know, world class, what did world class look like? They often spoke about that, you know. Well, world class looked like medals, you know. Major medals, world, European and Olympic. And in 2002, the year before the high performance team was established, an Irish team went to the European Championships in, I think it was Perm in Russia, and I think nine boxers went out and nine boxers were eliminated in their first fight. you know, and it was more about at those times it was go out and enjoy yourselves, lads, you know, and have the crack and enjoy it, you know. But the high performance was a whole new kind of new approach where we wanted to get involved in the big fights and the big events. But I remember watching, like I was at the European Championships in 2004, where we won nothing. Oh, sorry, Andy Lee got a bronze medal and he qualified for Athens, but he was the only one to get something and to qualify. Then 2006, the European Championships, we scraped another bronze. Kennedy Egan got that. 2008, don't think there was anything. Then 2010, and during these European Championships, I'm watching the Ukrainians, the Russians, and the Azerbaijanis, and the Turks. I'm watching all these guys dominate, and I never truly believe at that moment that, you know what, we're actually going to be a powerhouse, or we're actually going to be on the top. Like, I just never thought that that would be somewhere we'd get to, you know? And then in 2010, we win 5 medals. Finished second to Russia in the European Championships. That's just an incredible, you know, rise. But it was Paddy Byrne's fight where I watched him winning that gold medal, and I was just in the crowd and I was just thinking, wow, how only in a short, 7 years from the establishment of the high performance team, here we have, you know, an Irish boxer finishing top on gold, the Ron Aveen playing. And I was just like, wow, you know, it really made me believe that with hard work, belief, a supportive professional system in place, and everybody, you know, in a kind of a coherent cohesion kind of togetherness, you can achieve big things. And that opened the door to John Genevan, Michael Conlon, Jason Quigley, all within the subsequent years winning European gold medals.
10: It's really incredible when you think about, when you lay it out as starkly as that, to go from nothing to all those gold medals. It's not an accident. And Gary Keegan, who now obviously is on the sideline for the Irish rugby team this weekend, his influence in Irish sport, when that comes to be considered, because he's actually brushed off against loads of other people along the way. I know loads of people kind of go to him and have gone over the years. How did you do that? What was it that transformed this mess into this machine as it was? And so next one on our list is Katie Taylor. Now, you've gone for an exhibition fight, but this is kind of a seminal moment in the history of the sport as well.
11: It's a seismic real moment, it really is, because of when you put the context, you know, when you talk about the context around it, Katie Taylor was invited to box on the final days of the World's Men's Boxing Championships in 2007 in Chicago. I'll always remember Chicago for two things. I boxed to qualify for the Beijing Olympics and I lost, you know. It was devastating. And it's always kind of a sour taste in my mouth, because I genuinely believed I was going to do it, and I got beat by somebody I'd beat before. And anyway, that's the sour part. But the other part was, I just felt it was a crowning moment for women's boxing. And that's when Katie Taylor got in to fight on the finals night at a kind of an interval moment. It was kind of a bit of an interval break at the halfway point. If my memory serves me right. And she got in to box a Canadian fighter.
10: Katie Dunn,
11: yes, who was a Pan American gold medalist, Central American gold medalist, who's very vastly experienced as well, Ger. And when Katie Taylor got in, the whole place was just in awe, you know. And she won. She stopped her opponent, and she got a standing ovation in this arena. We were sitting beside the English team as well, and bear in mind that this English team was full of a lot of superstars as well. James DeGale, world champion, Tony Jeffries, Olympic medalist, Billy Joe Saunders, world champion, Frankie Gavin, England's only ever world amateur champion. And they were all just turning to us, wow, are you serious? Do you box her? Do you spar her? They couldn't believe it. They really couldn't believe it. And if that was an opportunity to demonstrate that women belonged in the Olympic Games, then Katie Taylor just knocked it out of park, and I'll never ever forget that performance.
12: It's almost surprising that that was 2007, and there's Olympic Committee chiefs at the fight, and they decide not to have women's boxing in Beijing. Now they finally caught themselves on, and bring it in as a sport in London 2012. But considering how impressive Katie was on that night, it seems surprising to me that women's boxing wasn't in the Olympics 4 years previous.
11: Yeah, probably I would agree with that. But I think at the same time, even though Katie was exceptional there, and she really did plant a seed in all of those officials and delegates, and to really seriously consider having women's boxing in the game. But don't forget, there was a few special women around at the time, but in terms of strength and depth, they probably didn't have it across all the weights. And that's why they introduced the only three weights into the London Olympic Games at the first attempt. And then I think it's moved to five, and now they're nearly on an equal level with the men's. But it was still a massive challenge, a massive task. I believe that when she was in the dressing room as well, before she went out, that, she was told that go and perform, that the Olympic officials are watching, and this is, can you imagine the pressure of that?
10: I was going to say, it's like, whatever you do, don't screw up. It's like, don't be nervous. What? Oh, now I am.
11: Yeah, and you're already fighting on the world men's final, where you kind of feel like, men have dominated the sport of boxing for years, and here you are boxing in front of your peers, who you would have been, who you would have been looking up to, for a long time, and you're getting in to display or showcase your skills on this stage. It was a very daunting stage, I thought, but as I said, she just smashed it.
10: Well, back full circle a little bit, our next one is Bernard Dunn versus Ricardo Cordoba. It's the Point Theatre as it was then in 2009. It's the day that Ireland win the Grand Slam. Liverpool beat Man United, or certainly Man United get beaten, because Bernard Dunn famously says, oh, what a day, won the Grand Slam, Manx get beat, and now we're world champion. This is an incredible fight. The atmosphere is ridiculous.
11: Yeah, it's just unbelievable. I know it's a lot of boxing, but there's no greater atmosphere, I just find, than a world title fight that has all of the drama, the knockdowns, the storyline, the narrative. It just keeps changing, and then everybody, the energy is just through the roof. And I think they showed the rugby on the big screen as well earlier in the day. I'm not sure if my memory serves me correct there, but I definitely think there was some connection. We knew about the rugby anyway as well, or the rugby was, sure, the rugby was earlier that day. Yeah. So there was just everybody was buzzing, And then if you think of the story of Bernard Dunn getting knocked out by Kiko Martinez, I wasn't at that event, but, some of my family members were, and I remember one of them saying when they were leaving, there was a guy coming up out of the bathroom, and a few of his mates, he says to his mates, where are you going? They said, we're going, it's over, and he was after missing it. So just that kind of, to be absolutely just like European champion, then it just not, taken away from you in the most dramatic fashion, being knocked out, really bad knockout too, and then to turn it all around, keep chasing his dream and his goal, and then to finally get there. And what a classic it was against Cordoba. Just incredible. And it was my first ever world title fight to be at, I haven't been at too many big sporting events or major sporting events. Well, boxing mainly, but that was my first real big one. And I'll never forget it. It was a hair standing on the back and neck moment.
10: Yeah, it was a Brian Peters special.
12: Yeah.
10: He obviously was Bernard's manager. He's Katie Taylor's manager at the moment. And I remember, I think it was that fight, they got somebody else to come in and pretend they were Bernard, and the spotlight picked him out, and the crowd goes mad, and then Bernard comes out from to the Irish Rover from the other side of the state, and Cordoba's like, why is this? Why am I in the ring for so long? But yeah. I mean, Cordoba was absolutely incredible in that fight as well. And Byrne had to climb off the canvas.
11: Yeah, he was. You know, he was just some warrior, like, you know. There was times there where, you know, Bernard Dunn had to really find something inside him. Like, you know, he had to dig deep down to the depths of his soul, because there was times where he withstood like onslaughts from Cordoba. There was times where there was 10, 12 unanswered punches, 15 unanswered punches, saved by the bell at one stage. Mm. It could have been stopped. Bernard could have been stopped. The referee was that close to just really jumping in, but the bell went, you know, that kind of stuff. And you need the rub of the green. You need things to go in your favor. And then I just feel it was his time. And it was just amazing to be there to witness it.
12: Yeah, probably the greatest fight on Irish soil there's ever been. I think it goes 11 rounds, but as you say, like, Cordoba's dropped in the third, and then Dunn dropped twice in the fifth, so you think it's all over, but then ends up going six more rounds, which is incredible. Your last...
11: Six knockdowns, four for Dunn and two for Cordoba in the fight, like, just had everything.
12: Yeah, chaos. Brilliant chaos. Your last picks, Eric, we've paired a couple in together here. Ryan Burnett and Carl Frampton, two of your former sparring partners, Irish teammates as well, winning their respective world titles against Lee Haskins and Kiko Martinez.
11: Yeah. Just because of the personal link with both of them, I didn't want to split them. I've been very, very close to both of them throughout my career and sparred with them as well. But just two fascinating stories. I remember Carl Frampton, you know, coming up loads of potential, but never really never got there, you know. He was not, mainly, most of the time he was number two to David Oliver Joyce, you know. Then things just changed for him. 2009, yeah. Things just changed for him, you know. He beat David Oliver and he went on. And, 2007. He won the European Union silver medal in Ireland, in Dublin. They were held there. He had a cracking fight with the French guy in the final. The French guy was, his surname is called Jakiev. He's an Algerian Frenchman, and he won Olympic bronze silver in Beijing. And Frampton had an absolute humdinger fight with him. And, it was Frampton's kind of coming of age fight. He didn't win it, but Barry McGuigan was there, and Barry McGuigan saw star quality, star potential, whatever. And then later on, it was no surprise to realize that Frampton and McGuigan's, you know, signed up a professional deal together. And Ryan Burnett then as well failed a brain scan. He was just an incredible athlete, an incredible amateur boxer, Olympic junior champion, and or youth Olympic champion, I think it was. I think he won a world junior medal as well, and world junior silver medal. And then he was turning professional, and he always had his mind, heart set on going professional, but he failed a brain test, brain scan. And then he thought, like, oh God, the whole thing is, you know, it's not going to happen. And then he went through a really tough time as well. I think starting out, you know, in terms of, like, his story is brilliant. If you ever get talking to him, you know, he was living out of a car with his dad in England, driving around to the gyms, showering in different gyms, training in them, sparring different people, basically homeless, living out of a car. And then eventually he got his break, got his, signed up with Matchroom and Eddie Hearn. And he went on to reach his destiny. Obviously, the brain scan got a second opinion and got passed. And then he went on and won his world title against Lee Haskins in the SSC Arena. Frampton won his world title against Martinez in front of 16,000 in the Titanic Quarters. And I was in the crowd for both of them, and it was just nice to be there because there were two former sparring partners and they went on their journey and they reached the pinnacle, and just an incredible backstory as well.
10: Eric, this has been a brilliant episode of You Had to Be There. Thanks so much for sharing those memories with us.
11: Pleasure. Take care.
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0: Can you actually believe that it's the 11th of June? It is World Cup. Happy World Cup opening day, everybody. 12 and a half hours away from Mexico and South Africa. 8 o'clock this evening. We'll be getting into all that in a few moments. It dominates the back pages, needless to say. Jim Gavin in studio with us for the other main exciting event this weekend. Maybe the main one, some would say. He'll be with us at 8:15 this morning. George Hamilton will be in for his He Had To Be There just before 9 o'clock this morning. And that is what's happening. An off-the-ball breakfast today. Lars McNaughton, good morning to you.
1: Good morning, Adrian.
0: And Nicole, good morning to you.
2: Morning.
0: More excited about the World Cup or the Championship?
2: Today, I think I'm...
0: You feel Donegal.
2: I feel Donegal. I'm very excited about the GAA Championship. I have to say that. I've struggled to get excited about the World Cup, but I think that's just because it was so far away and it was a figment of our imagination for the last couple of weeks. But yeah, very excited for the World Cup as well. Regardless of what anybody says, look, there's obviously going to be a lot of chat about everything that's going on with this World Cup. But there will also be a lot of chat about the football, which is ultimately what it's about.
0: The soccer.
2: Soccer, yeah.
0: Yeah. Just, you know. I think not an unimportant point.
2: I'm fed up with, before Trump makes a point about the World Cup, that he feels the need to say, we call it soccer here.
0: Oh, yeah.
2: Like, we know that.
0: That's not going to get tiring.
2: We know that.
0: Anytime soon.
2: But.
1: You're looking for my excitement levels. Yeah, I'm excited. Yeah, I meant to bring in, I have a Mexico retro kind of half sip.
0: Oh, nice.
1: I meant to bring it in. So if they win today, I'll wear it tomorrow.
0: Okay.
1: Wear it tomorrow, yeah. I'm excited,
0: The excitement has didn't kick in for me until the last couple of days, particularly being in here on Tuesday. We did a World Cup special that definitely ramped up the levels of excitement / didn't really pay any attention to it before that.
1: Yeah.
0: And then I watched England-Costa Rica last night. A little bit of a ramping up of the excitement again, like when the game eventually got... Actually, the 10 o'clock kickoff, saw a lot of people giving out about it. Totally suited me. Kids were in bed. I bought me an extra whatever it was. A couple of hours. Happy days. England are just a funny... One part of me, and bear with me now before you jump down my throat here. One part of me started to think... So I read the Athletic preview during the week, and you know the 100 journalists... It might have been slightly less than that, but the 100 journalists that they asked who was going to win the tournament, I think one of them might have said England. Obviously, your France's, your Spain's, you have your occasional shout for your Brazil's or your Argentina's, but England didn't. And the person who mentioned it kind of had to caveat the whole thing by saying, well, look, at you know, here's the reason that might also not happen. But I did start to wonder if we're sleeping in England winning the World Cup. I did say don't jump down my throat. And
1: well, then you said something like that then.
2: I think we're wide awake going into England, that's it.
0: I can understand that, but they have this sprinkling of like this sublime and the ridiculous, even within, definitely within the team, but in the squad, and even within players. Watching Jordan Pickford last night, again, he's probably on his day, would be one of the best goalkeepers in the world in terms of his ability to make unbelievable saves, point blank stuff, top corner stuff. Sensational player, like
1: one of the best in the world,
0: and a good vibes man. Give me the on his day bit, right? Because he does mix it with the other stuff.
1: Sorry, I've stopped you. The goalkeeper, keep going. Yeah, keep going.
0: Yeah, I know. We're not going to go through position by position, but like again last night, put your foot through the ball moment where he decides, oh no, I'm Harry Kane here, and against better opposition, we'll get found out with that as he has done before. But obviously, they have in the centre midfield. A player who's just won the Premier League and, you know, certainly considered in that world-class bracket. They have a player who's won the Bundesliga, who's a previous winner of the Ballon d'Or, the Golden Boot, I should say. They have a player incoming to Barcelona, a player outgoing of Barcelona, a player who looked really good last night, who's playing for Real Madrid. You know, I'm touching on all the high points here. They do have a kind of defence that's flung together, and that might be the major weakness.
2: Mm. Well, they also did have a Premier League champion, probably the best player in the Premier League champions on the bench as well, in Bukayo Saka. Mm. And they had Mark Gahey on the bench as well.
0: Yeah.
2: They do have five or six genuine superstars. The problem is the supplementary players around that. And the problem is also some of those superstars are not great characters to have around the dressing room when things start to go wrong. I actually asked John Bruin on Monday.
0: Bellingham you're talking about, is it?
2: Bellingham, of course, yeah. So John is, he's obviously a well-respected English journalist who has been following the team for years. And I asked him, when does he think, or how does he think the tournament is going to go for England? And he said, well, the tournament's going to go exactly how every other tournament has gone for England. They'll do really well until they meet a team that are good at football. And then that's when it started to unravel.
0: Yeah.
1: They've always had five or six superstars. That's nothing new.
0: Yeah.
1: Like, it's like, if anything, they've normally had more. This time they probably don't have as many as they may have had in previous tournaments. I wouldn't completely write them off. But
0: they're a semi-final team.
1: Yeah, yeah. That's what they should be aiming to, get to a semi-final for sure. It's just you'd never hang your hat on them.
0: But World Cups can also make players. Do you know? Like, I know City are in again for Elliot Anderson starts last night. He'll probably start with Declan Rice.
1: Just famously never has for England.
0: Yeah, not maybe this is the time 66. When there's a German at the wheel and.
1: Maybe.
0: You're not having
1: it. It's a fairly young team as well, going through. It is, you know, they have some years in it at least, but yeah, I

0: All right, class, tell me about your weekend. 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
1: Well, my sister wants to go camping, so my parents took us in our new Nissan Pathfinder through a mountain trail.
0: Thank you, Leo.
1: No, it's not over yet. 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
3: You're not having my point on it.
4: I do find it. I will take some pleasure, if England do go on to win it, that it's a German that leads them there.
3: Yeah.
4: That will bring me a small bit of pleasure in a dark day.
3: I also enjoyed last point of the game last night, the overreaction to, like, it's a meaningless friendly pre-tournament.
5: Yeah.
3: Your main objective is to actually get through with no injuries. That'd be ahead of losing the game 3-0. They won it 3-0. Massive overreaction. Nanu Madueke makes an unbelievable run. Yep. Brilliant pass from, can't think who it was. Like Rice might have been off the pitch at the time. Whoever.
5: I think it was Rice, yeah.
3: Through he goes. Couple of beautiful, sublime touches. Like if he finishes it, there's a clamour for the lad. He doesn't finish it. He does all the hard work, makes a fool of the keeper, gets an open goal, and then hits the post.
5: Makes a fool of himself.
3: And people are going buck crazy for it.
5: Yeah, I think this is just the most English football fan thing ever. It's like absolutely tearing down one of your players. Like I suppose the reaction to it was that, you know, Morgan Gibbs-White should be there in place of him. That's been the talk over the last couple of weeks, but he's not. He's not there. So just get on with it. Like, yeah. Madueke is there. He probably won't start any games. Maybe if they win their first two games at the group stage, they might start him for the third. Who knows? But it's tearing their own players down before the tournament's even started.
3: Relax, lads.
5: I'm not saying this is why they don't win anything, but it certainly doesn't help.
3: No. Yap Westmead, who you'd sort of expect a little bit more from on YouTube, says, football, you clown, in relation to our soccer conversation earlier.
5: Couldn't agree more.
3: Another man who needs to relax the cacks.
6: Yeah. Well, we all need to relax, Adrian.
3: And chill.
6: According to Gianni Infantino. He held his first proper press conference in about 3 years last night. And it was like a stand-up comedy act, if you can find some of the things that he's saying funny. It's more funny in the sense of how ridiculous they were. He initially went on his monologue for 12 minutes, which is not unusual for the FIFA president to do so ahead of a major tournament. But they were supposed to start the questions then after 12 minutes. And he did his one more thing. And his one more thing ended up being 18 minutes. So he spoke for 30 minutes straight, no questions, before taking questions for another 30 minutes. So the press conference was about an hour. And we're going to bring you some of that here now. So just to give you a flavor of that monologue. So a lot of people will have seen the chill relax at this stage, his exchange with Dan Rowan from the BBC, but that actually comes from his original point during this monologue where he's asked about, or he's speaking about the visa situation and what's going on in America and the build up to this World Cup. And he just wants us to chill and relax.
7: Mm. Of course, it is unfortunate as well what happened to Omar, the referee from Somalia. But again, we don't control everything. We try, we will discuss, we will speak, we will see. Maybe sometimes it's good as well to just, you know, chill, relax. We work on everything. We try to solve everything. Sometimes to immediately start screaming and shouting has the opposite effect of finding a solution. Believe me when I tell you, or don't believe me if you don't want, but we try always to find solutions. But then we need to respect that we are not the kings of the world who can rule over governments and police forces and I don't know what. We are a sports organization. We try to do our best with the means that we have to make as much as possible. And in this, and I conclude, we want to unite the world. And if I can ask you one thing, again, if you want to criticize me, it's fine, it's okay, but promote the unity of the World Cup. Promote people coming to the World Cup, feeling those emotions.

0: That all of you have been feeling when you were children, and I hope you can still feel them now.
1: We are but a humble sports organization worth several billion. Well, what can we do here, Adrian? What can we do? We're not kingmakers.
2: I think that the half an hour monologue is indicative of somebody who obviously needs the platform. Wants the platform, desires the platform, ensures he gets the platform. It was the 3.5 year anniversary of his "Today I Feel" etc. speech, and he sort of obviously has his few key bits that he needs to get out here. Ken Early, very interesting this on the Irish Times today. Infantino full of self praise as he avoids the hard question. Like you said, Enda, he's doing a half hour of monologue and a half hour of like questions. Ken points out he began by praising himself for getting Iran to the World Cup. And then he quotes, "I don't know who else would have been able to ensure that in these circumstances, which we do not influence, Iran could come and play." Just let that one settle in for a second. "I do not know who else would have been able to ensure that in these circumstances, which we do not influence, Iran could come and play." So I am responsible for Iran being here, but we cannot influence it. Yeah. So those two things absolutely cannot sit side by side. It's either one or the other.
1: Give me some praise, but also it wasn't me.
3: Yeah.
1: I have no influence on things that went against it, but give me some praise on the things that you're happy about, is essentially what he's saying there.
3: Oh, it's bizarre. Like, the promote unity thing is so tone deaf. It's like you're sitting here in a press conference room because there's questions being asked about people not being allowed into the country and to be able to participate in your tournament. And you're talking about unity. You're like, right about the unity that's going on. Look at the great job we're doing. It's so inclusive. It's actually the exact opposite.
1: Well, the entirety of the press conference was filled with contradictions where he would talk about everything that's going wrong and then the next sentence would follow up with, "This is the best World Cup that we're ever going to see."
2: Yeah. So, now, in fairness, like, listen, sorry, restart that sentence. I suppose the rationale for Infantino here is that, like, he has made his bed, right? So whatever happens, wherever the World Cup is hosted, at that point he has no option but to obviously go and bat for particularly the main host nation, let's call them. I actually don't know what the split of games are, but obviously they're getting the important games. So there's no option. Like, the venial sin, if you want to word it that way, was the awarding of it there in the first place. Mm-hmm. Once that's done, all this stuff is expected.
1: Well, some might expect him to think, maybe, are you not embarrassed standing up here like this and answering these questions? Like,
2: but I think that is to misread the personality that we're dealing with.
1: Well, exactly, Adrian. And Dan Rowan from the BBC, that was his exact line of questioning here in this clip, where he asks Infantino, is he not just embarrassed at this whole situation now that has gotten out of his control and out of his hands?
0: You know, in 2035, I think, we hope, the Women's World Cup will be in the UK, right? Would you find it normal that FIFA would dictate to the British government who to let in the country and who not to let in the country? I don't know. Maybe you find it normal. I would like, personally, on the other side, the reality of the matter is that in every country there are governments. Try to get into the UK, into Germany, into Switzerland without a visa. Try to get a visa if you are from a certain country. It's not easy. That's what I want to say. It's not easy when you have 300,000 accredited people, majority of which from outside of the US, to process them, to vet them. You don't know. Unfortunately, our world is, you know, a very aggressive world, and security goes above everything, and you need to respect the decisions which are taken. And when I say to chill, I don't mean to chill and do nothing. I mean to trust us that we are working behind the scenes. We are trying to understand, and there are things we can know, things we cannot know, things we are told, things we are not told. And we always try to make the situation as positive as possible and to find a solution.
1: The solution of here, of course, is the fact that Omar Artan cannot referee at this World Cup.
2: Mm. I think his point about if this the Women's World Cup is held in the UK, do you expect him to get involved in the minutiae of visas, etc.? The point is to give it to a country where you know that's going to be handled well. We're not, nobody expects or wants, and it would be totally inappropriate, obviously, for, you know, a sporting organisation to be getting involved in conversations like that, other than maybe to call it out when they see it. But equally, I think the whole point would be to give it to a country where we can feel assured that these things have been dealt with correctly.
3: Yeah, it's been disgraceful. Like, it's not just the thing of, you know, people aren't being allowed in the country, it's the way they're being treated as well. Like, you're hearing about 12-hour interrogation interviews, and, you know, people are getting their phones taken away and being searched through, and, like, it's just, it comes across as third world, really. It doesn't feel like a country of the status of the US, so to speak. And I know, like, people will make the argument that it's a third world country with a Gucci belt on, but, like, it is, it's almost shocking. If it was any other country than the US, you'd be completely shocked. But I don't know, I'm getting sick of Gianni infatuated by Trump, if I'm to call him that. I'm getting absolutely, I've fatigue for him. I just have no interest in listening to him anymore.
2: Yeah, I think in fairness, he'll tend to go quiet now for a little bit. That's his big thing. That's his platform. Yeah. He'll be back in some style, obviously, a little bit later in the tournament. But
1: going quiet, except for this final clip that we have.
2: Yeah, we won't have to deal with this every day, Darren. Yeah. I mean,
1: so we do have one final clip from the Infantino press conference, and it was based around the tickets, because obviously the ticket prices have been outrageous for this, and FIFA have been accused of actually selling their tickets on third-party websites now, because they can't take the prices down on their own website, so they're selling them through third party. That was reported in the Times last week. So he was asked about the ticket prices, and as you mentioned, Adrian, he wants a lot of praise for good things, and he wanted some praise like another American politician here as well.
4: Well, let me say one thing as well at the outset. Let me congratulate Mayor Mamdani from New York. I was with him day before yesterday, actually. I have to congratulate him because he put on sale 1,000 tickets at $50 a couple of months ago, and since then he gets fantastic news. We put on sale 130,000 tickets at $60, and we don't get great news. Probably has better communication people than us, or probably he's better than me, I don't know. But I want to congratulate him, of course, for that, and for that initiative as well. And to reiterate that the starting price is at $60, that the market, everything I said before, the market is here, what it is, that if you sell it at a lower price point, and again, this has been part of intense and extensive analysis in this particular market, it would have gone, which is perfectly legal in this country, in secondary markets, at much, much, much higher prices. And where would the money go then? Well, to those who organize secondary market or black market activities, and not to football. So every dollar that comes in goes back into the development of football. We have one competition every 4 years that generates revenues. The 47 other months out of the 48 of 4 years, we are investing this revenue in the growth of the game. Nobody else is doing that. Nobody. Nobody. This allows us to maintain as well free TV. I said we could put everything on pay. We would generate 30 billion revenues, probably. But then you have billions of people in the world who would not be able to watch the World Cup. So the soul and the heart is the fans in the stadiums, it's the fans in the fan zones, it's the fans at home, it's every football fan. We want to bring the World Cup to every football fan. And this is what this price structure is, this is what dynamic pricing is as well. We had the Club World Cup last year, the prices of some matches went up, others went down. In this situation, they could have gone down as well. They didn't really go down. This shows that maybe the price point was the right one.
1: They could have gone down. They didn't, but they could have. Also, don't threaten us with a good time. We could charge you to watch these games as well, but we don't. Yeah. Because we're such good guys.
2: They couldn't, even they couldn't do that. Like, it would just ruin their own thing. You know, like, it would kill, sorry, would it kill the World Cup? I don't know. It would certainly
1: damage it.
2: Damage it and damage a lot of their ability to bring in commercial sponsorship and, you know, talk about the dream and all these other things. So, I wish that I would love if we could just not have all of this stuff. Like, there's no need for all of this stuff. There's no need for these press conferences. No need for these. This could all be handled in a very different way. We could actually be discussing how amazing the football is going to be.
1: Well, there are people in our comments saying, just talk about the football. Don't talk about the politics. But we have to talk about the
2: do.
1: I mean,
2: you do.
1: You can't ignore.
3: Football hasn't even started.
2: No. Well, apart from last night's really important friendly. I'm waking up at the minute. Are we done with the World Cup?
1: We're done with Infantino for now, yeah. Dara will be delighted to hear.
2: I'm waking up at the minute with this, the Pulp song, What is this feeling called love? Why here, okay. Why now? Do you know that one?
3: Nope.
1: You're going to have to sing it.
2: I'm probably not going to do that, but I urge you to go and listen to it after the show. Why you, why here, why now? And I'm sort of waking up a little bit of that butterfly feeling in my stomach. You know that first bit where your eyes blink to open and you stare at the ceiling, like all I can, you know, it's just thoughts about the summer that lays ahead, the days that we've had, the days that lay in store, Dara. You know, the three extra times in a row, the five championships win in a row that has never been had before. What is this feeling called love? It's butterflies in the stomach, tickets in the pocket for Salt Hill and
3: sold out
2: on Sunday afternoon. Oh. Sold out. And I see Frank Roach in the Independent today saying that the expectation is there'll be more Westmeath fans than Galway fans. I take a giant gulp when I say that, because, you know. But, you know, halftime in the Cavan game a couple of weeks ago, I did think we've had a good run. This has been fun. I still love you, but
3: I heard there was New York, Westmead fans leaving. There was Westmead fans leaving the whole time. Oh, I heard there was.
2: Well, they might have been going to get shelter because it started to bucket the bad stuff.
3: It's been raining. Is that what you're saying?
2: Like the worst. Matthew Brennan of this parish had said before, he'd never seen rain like it before. Anyway, there is clearly a bit of my excitement about this whole thing. This is an unusual feeling for me. I've never really had this before because normally, you know, it's your royalties, your Donegals and your Kerrys and your Dublins and your Galways and your Mayos and all the usual suspects. The likes of us, Dara, do not get to dine at this table. But this year is just different.
3: Speak for yourself, then. No, you're right, though. You're right. And you should bask in it.
2: It's beautiful.
3: Enjoy it. And I don't think it's coming to an end. Well, they have one more game anyway.
2: At least.
3: Regardless of what happens.
2: Yeah.
3: But I'd fancy to give them a rattle at the same time. That is true around the support that's showing up in Salt Hill, the Joe Show might just go on for a couple more games.
2: One of the papers today saying that Galway are something like 5-1 on. I think 5-1 on to win it.
3: That's been the tale of your tape, hasn't it?
2: Yeah.
3: Every single game you've
2: had
3: been
2: more odds on to.
3: Well, apart from the Cavan game, of course.
2: Dublin were 7-1 on for the Leinster final.
3: Yeah, even the Meath game, you weren't really fancied. Kildare was fairly close, if I remember correctly.
2: It was
3: on
2: the extra times, yeah. Oh, sorry, yeah.
3: Yeah, and played out that way. It's a decent crop of players, though. It's not like a flash in the pan.
2: It isn't, and it's also, but equally, it's also totally bonus territory. And I hope the wins don't come off, and I don't think they will. Like, I don't think there's going to be any great, whoever wins the game, it's not going to be by landslide either way. I don't really see that. The only worry I have is that obviously having conceded 4 goals to Cavan the last day, having conceded none for 3.5 years before that, or, you know, exaggerating, that, you know, the belief of the Tigerish defence suddenly disappears a little bit. Ciarán Murphy talks in the Irish Times this morning about this being the last round of non-knockout games, 2A this weekend.
1: And it's fantastic that we get to see them all as well.
2: Well, we don't. Donegal, Dublin and Kerry games, with no disrespect to their opposition, none of those will be seen anywhere unless you can get to them.
1: Well, I think it's massive disrespect to their opposition, actually.
3: Huge.
1: In the sense
3: huge.
1: Of...
2: Sorry, my titling of the games.
1: Yeah, of course. I mean in the sense of, it feels like the GAA have editorialised here, in the sense of, Kildare and Kerry, that's a knockout game. Yep. And it feels like I'm not saying it is what they made, the decision that they've made, but it feels like they've made the decision based off, well, Kerry are going to win that game anyway. Sure, what's the point in showing that?
2: Yeah, but they're probably right about that.
1: They may be right. Like, they may be wrong.
3: Yeah, but like, that's not how sport is.
1: We may get Kerry knocked out of the GAA Championship and not have anybody see it.
3: Yeah. Mm.
1: And that seems...
2: The, if Kerry falls in the wood and nobody sees it, maybe they just jimmy them back into the draw Monday morning.
1: Potentially.
3: You could maybe say this. I don't, it's like, I wouldn't be writing off Cork at the same time either, though.
2: Would you not?
3: No, like, I actually think Cork are a cracking team, like, on their day. Like, they're Division 2 champions. Mm.
2: Donegal have just beaten the All-Ireland champions.
3: Sorry, they're not Division 2 champions. The runners up in Division 2.
2: That's
3: like,
2: the premise.
3: It's a one-off game, like.
1: I'm not saying that I agree with that not being on TV in any way, shape, or form. However, I do think you can make the argument that any of the 2A games, they're not essential viewing this weekend. They're important, but they're not essential. The knockout 2B games, they're knockout games.
3: Yeah.
1: We are going to not see some of those teams again this year.
2: Well, the only difficulty is that, like, I think Galway and Westmeath is going to be close. I think most neutral observers who aren't me would say the same thing. Yeah. Whereas there is a possibility, your point notwithstanding, Derek, like, if I am looking at that, editorialising it, which is ultimately what happens, possibly Donegal are 5, 6, 7 points ahead at halftime. It is a possibility.
3: Yeah, 100%. 100%.
2: I'm not sure about the Dublin-Cavan game. I think that could be the one that's a bit of a shock this weekend. But I feel similarly about Kerry-Kildare. All of that could be proven wrong. Like you said, it's a one-off match. Who knows? But equally, you have to make a call at a juncture before the game. And I do understand.
3: Do you?
2: Some of that rationale. I also think, and I've made this point before, that, well, you do, ultimately.
3: But like, GAA Plus, is that not what it was brought in to bring all the games to us?
2: I think that we've seen GAA Plus and the extra games that it's brought in conjunction with, obviously, the games that are on RT, and we've become, we're moving into a Skyification of Gaelic games, in the sense that when Sky came in, you know, over a period of years, with the other partners that are there, broadcasters that are there, suddenly almost every game is shown on TV. Like, you're nearly outraged when you can't get to see Wolves and West Brom on a Tuesday. Why is this game not this crazy stuff?
3: Yeah.
2: And we're sort of in that space now with GAA, where the more we've gotten access to, the more we demand.
3: I'll restate my previous point. Is that not what GAA Plus was brought in for, though?
2: I wouldn't have thought so. No, to show every game.
3: Like, yeah.
2: No,
3: like,
2: I don't
3: think
2: so.
3: At this stage of All-Ireland Championship, 100%.
2: I don't think that's why it was brought in. Well, having said all that,
3: I think a lot of people were under the impression of that was the point of it.
2: No, I think the point was to show more games, and they will say that there's no, you know, never been a point where more games have been shown. And I'm sure all of that is true, but obviously we have a different system than we had before in terms of the format.
1: Yeah, are we one step away from Infantino with that, though? In the sense of, you can make the argument, well, I mean, give us some praise. There's more games on now than ever before. Fair enough, you missed Dublin getting knocked out of the championship this year, but we did show more games. So, therefore, that's okay.
3: Sorry, this game isn't in the back arse of nowhere. It's not like this isn't set up to be televised. It's in Breffni Park. Like,
1: the other market.
3: There are TV stations, and like, there's the whole storyline of Jared Brennan coming back from
2: I understand it. I do understand, but I'm just saying that there's a context to all of these things, and like, there's an expense involved. Look, technology is probably at a point where you could stick a couple of cameras in, and people are, particularly post-COVID, sort of, if you're saying to people, like, this is, you know, this is no, you're getting no punditry, you're just getting the game, we're going to, you know, it's not going to be all bells and whistles. I think people, Cork fans, will be delighted with that this weekend.
1: Yeah,
2: I would love just to see it. So I do get that.
1: To be honest, I am with you on your general point on the oversaturation of games on if available to be televised as we sit, because I do think you have opened that door to more people saying, why is this game not being shown, or why is this game not being shown? But now that Pandora's box is open, you can't really close it and close it in the most important parts of the season. Like, you had games that were televised that weren't as important as the games that are coming up this week.
2: Yeah.
1: And now suddenly we have actual important knockout games that aren't on TV.
2: All I'm saying is they wouldn't view it through the lens of being closed. They would say, we're showing more games than anybody's ever shown before. And like, there is, that's true.
1: Mm-hmm.
2: but I genuinely believe that we have more of a thirst for games the more we're seeing.
1: Oh, totally. I completely agree with you. And I think it is ridiculous that every weekend we get to the point of whether it's football or hurling, whichever is preferenced on that week when it comes to especially terrestrial TV, the other side of the groups are always saying, well, why is this game not in TV? Why is this game on? Why is this game not? Like, everyone's thing becomes the most important thing whenever you make everything free or make everything free and available to them. So, like,
3: I don't think that's what's going on here.
1: For example, I'll give you an example of this. When the Sunday game 2 weeks ago, it was a football weekend and you had a cohort of hurling fans, and I appreciate it's online, so it's not a true reflection of the entirety of the group, but you had hurling fans online complaining that the Sunday game preferenced football for the first 45 minutes of the program before putting hurling in the middle. Mm. Like, you got to preference something at some point. Something needs to be, you do need to editorialize at some point. I actually just probably maybe disagree with the exact type of editorializing they've done this weekend.
3: Yeah. Anyway. I'm done with it, like. Whatever.
2: Well, here's what's happening on the back pages. I totally take the point, like. And also, and people are saying it in the YouTube comments here, if I am from Cork and I am paying my annual GEA Plus subscription, I am going to be annoyed that I can't see that game.
1: And it's a hell of a trip to Donegal from Cork as well. That shouldn't be lost in this argument as well.
2: Irish Daily Mail, Taylor Frenzy, incredible demand for Croker tickets with fight expected to sell out quickly, writes Mark Gallagher here. This is the news that 40,000 tickets have been sold for the Katie Taylor fight v Flora Peely on September the 5th at Croke Park. This is the bit where everybody who was involved in the organisation of this event sits back in the chair and says, woof, job pretty much done if we've sold 40,000 up to now. I mean, there is a possibility that it goes down to a plateau now for the next while. There'll be another frenzy close to the time, but by and large, 40,000 in the bank.
3: Yeah. Huge success. And you'd expect once it goes on general sale that you're probably looking at like at least 65,000-70,000 at this point. It may not sell out completely.
2: I think, but I've changed my view on, based off the 40,000, I think.
3: Yeah, well, I'm going worst case scenario here. Yeah. I said from the start, I think it will sell out, but yeah, I think you're guaranteed a good crowd now, which is amazing. And Maybe some people that kind of focus too much on the undercard and different things around the fight. Like, it is, like we were speaking before the show, it is just the event of it, and I think that's enough for a lot of people. And it's great to see as well, because I suppose you don't really know until something of this magnitude comes around what this actual support for Katie Taylor is like. Because, you know, you see the reaction online to fights and the viewing figures for fights, but the actual on the ground support is a bit different. So when something like this comes around, you're like, okay, the nation really does care about Katie Taylor. Not that I'm suggesting they didn't, but this really, really cements it.
2: Would it be enough to put bums on seats?
3: Yeah, exactly. Yeah.
1: After hearing this news, Eddie Hearn took a deep swig of his cigar and said, let's just say it moved me. To a bigger house.
2: What sort of a cigar is he having that he has a swig of it? Is this the question?
1: Or not a swig, yeah. As you can tell, I'm not a smoker.
2: FIFA boss says chill as World Cup kicks off. Wards Ireland are on a special journey. And GAA are tuned out to the needs of the fans, just on that topic we've been discussing. Mark Gallagher switched off, he says, inside. On a jam-packed weekend of football action, the GAA are scoring a massive own goal with their scant TV coverage, which we've been discussing. We'll go to the Irish Times next. This is, I love being part of the group. I love the boys. They're my best friends. This is Aidan Forker in conversation with Gordon Manning ahead of the weekend. Ciarán Murphy's piece we mentioned a bit earlier on. We are now entering the high wire part of the season. Dublin have no fear of Munster ahead of Clare clash, says the goalkeeper Eddie Gibbons. And a good piece inside from, I mentioned the Ken Early piece already, but also Dave Hannigan, who's based obviously in the US. And he's writing about not the World Cup, but sorry, the paper's gotten away from me here. Ali's Croke Park fight was a commercial flop. Can Katie Taylor avoid the same fate? Just reflections on the 1972 fight, I think it was, between Muhammad Ali and Al Blue Lewis. I've never heard him called Al Lewis before. When you hear, unless you hear Al Blue Lewis, you're like, who are you talking about? Anyway, they brought him here. He did a massive tour. The Butty Sugrues, is that a name that rings a bell? There's been some great documentaries made about Buddy Sugru, and I definitely recommend you go and have a look at them. He's a former Irish promoter. He was the one responsible for bringing Ali over, had done a deal with the bank manager, Williams and Lynn Bank in London, borrowed 300 grand to make it happen. And to cover that 300 grand, they needed 30,000 people to pay in. 18,725 was the number that eventually paid in for the fight, and there was a sense that maybe he had over-promoted the thing, that people had too much access to Ali and then just got a bit fatigued with the whole lot. The poor old bank manager who was dealing with the whole thing suffered a stroke and died on hearing that the takings were not what they should have been.
1: Wow.
3: Jesus. Okay.
2: Anyway, that's it. Buddy Sugru, like a character out of Dumbelievables.
1: Paul Rouse did a piece on him and Off the Ball years ago, I think.
2: Okay.
1: Yeah.
2: Great character. Irish Independent 4 weekend sellouts as Gaelic football fever grips the race for Sam. Doris merges a doubt for Leinster ahead of the URC final. Shefflin the favourite, but Cats in no hurry for Ling's successor. This is the first of these types of stories, certainly that I've seen anyway, that looks like Henry Shefflin is the man in demand. Interviews to begin in the coming weeks, nominations to be received. And there are obviously a list of people here, Brian Downing at Kildare, Eddie Brennan in the mix, and others. But it looks like Henry Shefflin, the current Kilkenny under 20 manager, is the favourite to take over from Derek Ling. Maybe not that surprising.
1: No. Yeah, we spoke about this with Tommy Walsh, and I asked him, does he think that Henry would take this job given, suppose, the perceived lack of talent coming through in Kilkenny? It's a pretty precarious job. And given that his Galway stint didn't go all that well, like, is this something that he'd be willing to risk? And Tommy was like, yeah, Henry will have no issue taking this job. He's afraid of nothing. He's not afraid of a challenge. And it will be interesting to see if Henry Shefflin does take it, how much of the county he taps in outside of, like, the Ballyhales of the world. Because, like, obviously that's a club that he'll have strong affiliation with. He'll know the players coming through. He'll know the cousins of the players coming through. Ballyhale's a very small place, so he's well connected in that area. But Kilkenny need to start tapping into the talent across the county as well, you'd think.
2: Yeah. I think he's been building his career up to this point as well, even the Galway stint.
3: Yeah.
2: Everybody remembers the frosty handshake with Brian Cody that we assumed was to be some kind of signal of, you know, you're not loyal to your county. But he's obviously done unbelievable stuff at Ballyhale back at the under-20 setup, and that's his way in. Yeah.
1: He was probably about maybe 2-3 years too early with the Galway thing. Now, looking at the squad that Galway are building and looking at the underage structures that are coming through, they did the Triple Crown in Leinster this year. So, I mean, like, was he unlucky with the timing at Galway?
2: Yeah, or
1: is it a true reflection of who he is? Because if you see what he did with Ballyhale, I guess it was a little bit surprising that the Galway thing didn't work out.
2: Mm. Yeah. Spike calls out Ali as Taylor ticket sales surge past 40,000. This is definitely a headline that makes you start reading. Why is he calling out Ali?
3: Crazy.
2: What's happening here? Anyway, Morris Brosnan and Joe Callaghan writing that Gary O'Sullivan, Spike O'Sullivan wants to add even more history to the Taylor Dublin farewell by bringing an Ali back to Croke Park for a sensational bout. He's called out Nico Ali, grandson of Muhammad Ali, for a middleweight showdown on the undercard. I've certainly had an extra bit of spice to it.
3: It'd be interesting, yeah.
2: I'll go with gin joint, because that's what they're getting at here in the back page of the Irish Daily Star. Gin joint. Keane fires an amazing blast at Aston Villa and Scotland star John. And a bad day, he's a pub player. Feels.
1: Did you
2: and
1: say
2: it's
1: that
2: picked
1: himself?
2: Up on all of the... it's picked up on all of the papers today. What was the actual quote, and is that what you're asking me?
1: Did he call himself a pub player in a bad day?
2: Or no, someone Roy Keane. Him? No.
1: Keane said that.
2: Yeah.
1: About John McGinn.
2: Yeah. I get you. I know this is what you're looking for here. He's one of these fellas, when he's bad, when he has his bad days, he does look like a pub player. When he's off it, he looks shocking. If you watch him long enough and what the stats are, when he's in the team week in, week out, if these managers all like him, you'd have him in your group, absolutely. And it's no surprise Villa are doing well. He's at the forefront of that.
1: Okay, so it's an overarching positive point.
2: When he's bad, he's bad. When he's good, he's good. Is that kind of a truism that sort of applies to kind of everybody?
3: Every single player ever, yeah, I think so.
2: But listen, it's Roy Keane. He's said that he's like a pub player. The headlines write themselves.
1: Yeah, I feel like Roy Keane knows a thing or two about playing midfield, so I don't think I'm in any position to trump him in his opinion here.
2: It's a big World Cup kickoff tonight. McGinn not a tonic. These are really ones to be read.
3: That's
2: rather
3: terrible.
2: Than, well, you know,
3: it's a shocking headline.
2: Gin.
3: Yeah.
2: Yeah. Keane O'Brien, Scott Starr, a pub player when he's off it, but he does still admire Villain, which is a lot to squeeze into one sub headline, and I do admire them for giving like context to the story. Fair play. And lastly, we go. That was the Mirror, and then lastly, we go to the Sun. Infant formula. Gianni, sometimes it's good to just chill and relax. Bannon, Smalley, and Ref. Unfortunate, says Chief. And City Hunt. This is a story that Elliot Anderson, who's probably about to make an even bigger name for himself this summer, is very much the subject of the fluttering eyelashes of Manchester City. They've launched a British record bid with 106 million plus a series of add-ons, taking the past 120 million for the Nottingham Forest and England star. You having that?
1: Yeah, I love him. I think he's a great
3: player.
1: Good player,
3: yeah.
1: Yeah, as much as I do not watch England in the vein of supporting them, he's a player that I thoroughly enjoy watching. There's loads of, I'd say, players in the England team that I will enjoy watching at the tournament. They are just really good players, and you have to appreciate them when they're...
2: When you're at the, what do you, if you're Forest, what do? You take the 106/120, or do you stall it for a couple of weeks until you know that he's going to make an even bigger name for himself and squeeze another 10 or 20 million out of it?
3: Yeah.
1: It doesn't seem like Man United are going to counter Man City's bid here. I think they're going to leave him at it, so I don't know if Forest are going to get all that much more by the sounds of it.
2: Shanae, I think.
1: Yep, yeah, that's us.
2: Right. I had you something else to say?
3: Mention the Knicks.
2: Go on.
3: Oof. The biggest Knicks comeback in NBA Finals history last night. 29 points they were down in the second quarter.
2: At the Garden.
3: At the Garden. And I don't think it's any coincidence that it was Trump. The one game they've lost in these finals, they're 3-1 up now, one game away from winning. Trump was at that game and was booed out the gaff from the very start.
2: During the National Anthem.
3: During the National Anthem, yes. And yeah, so it was an incredible comeback last night. 29 points, as I said. So Knicks mania has taken over, and I'd almost be concerned for the city of New York right now. They're going mental.
2: Too much.
3: That would have happened regardless of what happened in these finals. Win or lose, they were going mental, but it's happening regardless.
2: Worth mentioning. 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Jim Gavin on the way. 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
11: It's going to be legendary, you watch.
12: 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Different class!
13: 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Actually, I am European. Not just I feel European.
12: Goal! Bafana! Bafana!
14: Today I feel African.
15: Mbappe. Into the galaxy of greats!
16: Look at him. Are you the greatest?
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17: Like you'll go person, woman, man, camera, TV.
18: With an early run, he's onside this time. It's 1-1.
19: Argentina, champions of the world.
11: It's gonna be legendary. You watch.
2: Something to even further whet the appetite ahead of the World Cup kickoff this evening. Jim Gavin, good morning to you. I'm absolutely flying, and thank you very much. Pull that microphone a little bit this direction. World Cup mania, has it kicked in for you yet?
20: Not yet. We had our draw at home for the team, so.
2: Oh, had you? Who did you end up with?
20: Yeah, Spain, so I'm happy.
2: Oh,
20: yeah.
2: Fantastic.
20: I'm happy. So, yeah, I'd be looking forward to it. I think it's going to be great excitement. Quick term in 6 weeks. I think it's the finals around the Ireland hurling weekend, but yeah, really looking forward to it. And I do hope that England do well with their captain, his great granddad and grandmother from Ireland, so.
2: Yeah.
20: Harry Kane. So, I think his granddad won in Ireland. Great granddad won in Ireland, but,
2: right.
20: Limerick, I think. But anyway, yeah, so, let's see how they do.
2: And other Irish interests across the team.
20: They won.
2: They will. We were discussing it earlier on. They have a bad mix of, unbelievable talent and then possibly some average players, but we'll see.
20: They do, and they've a good manager, yeah, so it's going to be interesting. It'll be great excitement around it. Yeah, looking forward to it.
2: When you're watching, you are an Arsenal fan?
20: I am. Yeah. I am. Now, if you ask me who named the team that won the best 11 that won the Premiership, I'd struggle.
2: But
20: from the 80s when they got that great team with Brady and Frank Stapleton, Pat Jennings, Dave O'Leary, so all those Irish guys who played. That's why, and they were winning. And as a kid, you kind of gravitate towards that team, yeah. So,
2: you're somewhat famously, obviously, an American football fan. So you're probably watching that through some sort of a tactical lens that you're definitely watching Gaelic games through.
20: Yeah.
2: Same for soccer, or do you allow yourself just to be a fan?
20: Bit of both. Of American football, I'd be big into the tactical, the play dimension of it, and what's been called, and obviously the great coaches that I would have followed as a young guy growing up, Bill. You know, my team would have been the Washington, as they were back then, Redskins. Washington Commanders under Joe Gibbs, and they won a couple of Super Bowls, and Joe Theismann, John Riggins, Art Monk, the wide receiver. Playing against Lawrence Taylor with New York, and then that great team with Joe Montana, the team quarterback with Rice and all those guys on the 49ers, and Bill Walsh would have been, not that he was a big influence, but I kind of followed them. And then as I got into my coaching space and I would have read a lot on him, about his East Coast defense and his great, there's a great book for those who are interested. The score takes after itself, the result looks after itself, which is part of the philosophy is, I mean, when I spoke about back in the day about getting the performance right, like that was Bill Walsh's kind of line. Get that component right of your tactical dimension, the physical bit, cognitively, mentally, and then the fitness piece. Get all those components right in your preparation, and you get that right preparation on intense performance law, you know, the score will look after itself. And that was the kind of as a coach, you're a bit of a magpie pulling little strings, things that the kind of the context that Bill Walsh might say, a lot of it obviously is not relevant because it's a different sport, but there's some coaching stuff that would, that I can see how that could benefit a team I was coaching. So, yeah, so American football, that's what Joe Gibbs, looked a lot of his stuff, and obviously Belichick, and from basketball then, a couple of Pat Riley, and a couple of other heads that I would have followed as well. Again, you're picking up kind of coaching philosophy more than obviously the tactical dimension, yeah.
2: Yeah. That's one that we'll pick that thread another time when we don't have such an interesting weekend of games ahead. You get into games?
20: Not so much. I was down probably more, bit of hurling, okay. than football. But yeah, I'm seeing a lot, probably more than I've because of this, because of the Football Rule Committee, we would have been looking at all the games, and I'm still on this member of the Standing Committee on Playing Rules, chaired under Liam Keane. So that role, you know, requires you to look at a quite a volume of games and have a perspective, not so much on the tactical dimension, but seeing how rules being implemented, they're being enforced, and there's been obviously a good bit of controversy recently. But no, it's good.
2: Just before we get into the actual games, because it's causing an awful lot of comment in our channels this morning, the piece around the games that are not being shown this weekend. So you don't have Dublin, you don't have Kerry, and you don't have Donegal, and I think people are feeling for, might be one of those rare times, Jim, where people are feeling for Cork fans that, like, if you can't make the journey, you don't get to see it. My view on it would be that people have, with more games being shown, the appetite is becoming more, there's more of a thirst to see more games. Many people are not happy that they don't get to see them.
20: Well, I suppose the local supporters, are like the Donegal game, I'm sure Cork's probably set out. Kerry, Kildare's probably set out. Maybe the strategy there is that those teams are going to win and we're going to see them again. So it's a chance to give other teams, because there are, I mean, it's knockout weekend now, so a lot of teams are not going to see again. And maybe the tack is let's focus on them. I don't know. But, on the whole, you know, free for view and pay for it, all that debate, like somebody has to cover the cost of it. So is it going to be the GA they're going to have cameras at every game? And you might say, well, that's just broadcast and we don't need somebody.
2: All the palaver around it.
20: Yeah, the commentary on it, or just maybe one person that's plenty capable of people just to have a commentary on a bit like the club where you'd see one guy with one camera and they do a fantastic job. So, I wouldn't be too upset because I think we'll see those teams again. And we'll see who on the Cork side, we'll see them again. Obviously Kildare, it's a tough draw for them against Kerry this weekend and it might be their last weekend, yeah.
2: Well, let's get into that then, because last chance saloon for the 2B teams. So which one of them are in most danger? And you might have hinted that already, but you're playing their last game of the year. Obviously we've Dublin who go to Cavan, Roscommon to go to Monaghan, Kerry and Kildare, and then Derry and Meath in Derry. Yeah. Which of these teams are we not going to see again?
20: So the big thing I suppose to focus on here is that these are knockout games. Yeah, so winner takes all and their season's over. At the top draw there for me is the Derry Meath game. I think that's a hard one to call. Meath obviously offensively really strong, 8 points up against Cork, look like they're home and hosed. O'Callaghan gets sent off. They should close it out, but they don't, and they leave gaps. And Sherlock got a number of, did he get 3 or 4 2-pointers? So, and Derry, disappointing against Armagh, but it's a home draw, and we're all waiting for Derry to click in. Like everyone to talk at the start of the season was, it was going to be a Donegal Armagh or Derry final, and they disappointed. So, you might push towards Derry in that one, but if Meath come home and like, for Meath not to be knocked out of this phase of the season, having, you know, been promoted to Division 1, would be very disappointing.
2: What do you put that down to? Because I was interested. Obviously, Rory Kinsella's out again this weekend, bad injury, that would be a blow. But maybe losing to Westmeath was a different thing than we thought it was at the time, given the run that they've been on. But definitely an underperformance from Meath, given what happened last year.
20: Underperformance defensively. That's their structure piece. They're very exposed, conceding a lot of scores. And maybe if you contrast it when Donegal were a man up against Kerry in the commanding position and how they controlled the game. People saying it's nice width, good spacing between players, passing the ball, laterally across the pitch, stretching the Kerry defence and then attempting to carry defence out and then going in behind the gap. Whereas Meath just kind of go vertically up the pitch. And if the ball gets turned over, they're scrambling in defence. So, just contrast those two game management styles. And we know that Donegal can do it. And if Meath learn to do that, which they will over time, I'm sure, because they're a really strong team and a really good coaching team as well with them. And if they bring that to the game against Derry, they've got a great chance. But Derry at home, you might not need to. I'd probably tip my cap to them. But so that's the foursome. Then Kildare, Kerry. Kildare have been very disappointing. A lot of rumblings from their county, from the clubs this weekend in Newbridge at a Kildare County Board meeting. But you know, I've been very impressed with their manager, and their management team and their players. And we would have had some interaction with them during the football review committee, those sandbox or trial games that we had. They engaged with us and very impressed with what they bring. So I think it's more player wise. I think if the clubs want a different manager, well, best luck with that, guys, because you got a really good one.
2: Right. Patience.
20: Yeah, exactly. The players need to deliver for Kildare. And I'm sure they will. They'll give it their best in Newbridge over the weekend. It's a Saturday game. But like Kerry, obviously, they have to win to keep in the competition. It'd be interesting who they have back in the pitch. But I even think the team that they had against Donegal, when you look at a 15 against 15, it was a much stronger Donegal team. But even that 15, I think, have to, you know, Kildare only in the San Maguire because of their Halsey Cup win last year. They're at the rankings in that kind of San Maguire, they're at the bottom.
2: Just on Kerry, it's very easy to fall into a mindset, and it might be the right one, but your opinion on it, of when they get the cattle, as Ronan O'Gara calls them, back on the pitch, things start to come right straight away.
20: Yeah. O'Sullivan at the back, O'Shea sent half forward, O'Connor midfield, goalkeeper Ryan.
2: White.
20: Yeah, White as well. Gavin White, absolutely wing back. Buglock. So they're five key players. If you took those, your five, the exception maybe of, I think Armagh have a really strong squad. But even if you took Armagh's top five players out, they would struggle. So if they can get them back, the challenge Kerry have is they beat Kildare this weekend. They're on again next weekend, and they win that. They're on again the following weekend against the quarter final against a team that will have rested up. But the draw could be a fail to them, because if Dublin get through, Dublin can't play Westmeath or Louth again, and so that means Kerry will probably pick up one of them.
2: And that would be favourable, ultimately.
20: Exactly, that would be favourable, yes. Yeah. So it should suit them. And we've seen this with Kerry before. And they've got the All-Ireland winning manager looking after them, really experienced manager who knows how to handle these situations. So, but they need to get the players back. That's the reality of it. But they have 3 weeks to do it. So they need to get everybody back for the quarterfinal. So time is still on their side. But obviously the pressure is they have to win.
2: And as long as they can do that, they've had this rodeo before, literally last year, where they got caught against Meath and Tullamore, and that's the kick up the backside they need.
20: Yes, yeah. They can't. My understanding is they can't draw, if they win and they get through to the quarterfinal, they can't draw Donegal again, but they could draw Galway, which is a tough, or they could draw Armagh. So they need to have, in 3 weeks' time, I'm sure if they're planning it out, would you risk, say, a Joe O'Connor this weekend? Or even a Paddy Clifford, a Paul Gainey. I mean, these are all people that we haven't really seen much game time of. They have to get back in the park, but it's 3 weeks away. That's the big one for them. The Dublin-Cavan game, if Dublin can get all their players on the pitch, if they get Padraig Coffey-Bourne, he has been a fulcrum point for them, for the games that they played well in this year. I do recall, if you go back to the league game, the one that Jared got himself in a little bit of trouble, Padraig Coffey-Bourne got two yellows. And that's when Galway got back into the game. Look at the Westmeath game, similar situation.
2: 10 minutes in, he gets injured.
20: Yeah. Conlon gets on top of Westmeath and they push on. So, but I'm not sure if he'll be back. But the positive news is Conor Callan got 70 minutes last day. Lee Gannon did as well. Murphy's back from Thomas Davis. Merchant, we hopefully see him back at some stage. More experience for those players, and you can only get experience from experience, if that makes sense. So being in the throes of those big games with all the pressure, with all the review, very experienced, well, in terms of going through that process, like Stephen Cluxton and Dean Rock, Dennis Bastic, they'll help them review it. So, and look at their forward line, if they get Ryan Basquel back as well. So they have up front plenty of power. Midfield, still questions there. And defensively, again, they were badly exposed. And Leo did a great job to expose that vulnerability the last day. So they need to tighten up. I'm sure they learned a lot. Cavan pushed Westmeath, obviously, into extra time the last day. But I would tip Dublin, particularly with Jerry coming back now as well. And that's that has been. You can't maybe articulate how strong they're not having your manager there. Maybe done in remotely. That's tough on them. So and any team. So yeah, I tipped up on there. And then the Monaghan Roscommon game. That's a really interesting game. Roscommon didn't do too. Not done too much wrong against Tyrone. Just Kilpatrick and Kennedy, really good midfield for Tyrone and good forward line. So, Monaghan obviously have been finishing strong in games, finished strong against Armagh, obviously, against Derry as well. What a win, with that last minute point to bring it to extra time. So, but I would look at Roscommon. I've liked them all season. They've had a really strong National League. Connacht champions, I'd say they'd be bitterly disappointed coming back out of the hide and not getting in themselves in that two-way bucket where if you win your next game, you're into a week. Connacht champions, I'd say they'd be bitterly disappointed coming back out of the hide and not getting in themselves in that two-way bucket where if you win your next game, you're into a quarter final. So I'd have to tip there, Roscommon to come out, but like, no more so than the Derry Mead game. If either team wins, you're not going to be overly surprised. I would be surprised, obviously, if Kildare beat Kerry. Not so much with Cavan, but tip Roscommon to beat Monaghan that one.
2: There's one sort of a thread from, and you've touched on it already, but if you look at Dublin, who came within a whisker, really, of winning a Leinster final, which I think would have totally changed the lens of how we're talking about Dublin at the minute, and played like, certainly not of old, but far above where we perceive our view of them to be at the minute for periods within that game.
20: Yeah.
2: Cavan did that in the Westmead game in a way that you thought if they could put this together for a longer period of time, they would win in All-Ireland. I mean, they were picking off two-pointers. They scored four goals against a team who hadn't conceded a goal for whatever it was before that. Meath 100% fall into that bracket of playing in patches. Now listen, you'll probably tell me that if a manager could, you know, if you can extend that patch, that's the sort of secret. What's the difficulty with, if you're the Cavan manager, the Dublin manager, the Meath manager saying, look, we can do this, like this is all within us. What's the, how do you get from that to doing that for longer periods in a game?
20: Yeah, and there's the challenge. Like you go back to, there was a fantastic game, Kerry went up to the Athletic Grounds to play Armagh, and Kerry went, did they go 10 points ahead maybe in the game? And Armagh came roaring back. It is particularly in the rules we have now. The previous rule where you could bring your 14 out players behind the ball into your half, you could really shut things down and just make compress the space, make it very difficult to penetrate, and then just see the game out. Whereas now you're vulnerable, but it's a it's 11v11. Well, it's actually 12v11. You count the goalkeeper, but it's 11 outfield players versus 11 outfield players. So it's much more difficult to sustain that. And in the new rules, I think what's been really exciting and positive is would Westmead, or even down against Donegal, in the opening round of Ulster, would they have played that way 2 years ago? The fact is they wouldn't have. They would have played that hybrid offense of man to man. Mark the six forwards in the opposition team, and then let's blend in zone defence, be it either four or six players. So we've got now we have 12 outfield players in our half the field, and we'll just bring this into a slugfest. And if it's 5-4 after full time, who cares? Mm. Whereas now you have to go out and win the game, and that's shown the skill. That I think the Westmead going five games in a row, that's just phenomenal because they're going at the game, they're attacking the game. Similar to Louth the last day against Dublin at half time. There were six down at half time, but in 10 minutes, I'd say, to 15 minutes, they were a point up because they went at the game. But obviously that does leave you vulnerable as well. I think it's very difficult to sustain that. All you can do is get your level of intensity up, and try and drive it on. And that's what we tried to do with the team that I managed was, yes, there's periods in game where, as I said, you could bring players back and try and absorb some of the purple, because every team will get a run, particularly in this new rules where you can, if you go aggressively after the kick out, you get a lot of joy. Now, if you lose the kick out, you're very exposed at the back. Mm. So but teams are being aggressive and pushing up. It is difficult. But it's probably in the game, it's sensing that. So Fafer Cork being 8 points up against Mead, Mead being 8 points up against Cork. And knowing that we're in this strong position, well, let's not give the ball away as cheaply as they did. And sometimes after that first phase, Meath can be, mightn't have that tactical cume yet in their game plan, where if it isn't, the shot isn't on. And sometimes when they recycle, it gets

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1: I'm to you. Okay. Go right on him. He's just a phenomenal player. And he was getting shots off where leaning back and the outside of the foot and they were still going over the bar. He's just a phenomenal talent. A bit like David Clifford. It's very hard to mark them. But nonetheless, it's about that about controlling the game when you're in the head.
2: We've spent so many months now talking about the impact of Ger Brennan not being on the sideline from a Dublin point of view. So let's go the opposite direction now. He's back. What are the, having been there, obviously, what are the nuts and bolts on the ground of, outside of the thing that I will say from an uneducated point of view, it's brilliant that Dublin have Ger Brennan back, you know, steady hand at the tiller and all of that cliche stuff. What are the bits from your point of view that are the actual real things that happen now over these few days and again at the weekend?
1: Yeah, so Dublin, they're not playing too bad. Like there's, you know, I think offensively they'd be happy with what they're getting. It's just up at that centre channel that the scores particularly the goals that they conceded, which would surprise me, was surprising. But I think if you go back, what would he be focusing on? Definitely our kickouts. So, you know, 50% of your attacks come from your kickout. So I'm surprised that we're going so long, but maybe that's the strategy, that you're further on the pitch to win the ball, but they need to win a sizable amount of their own kickout. So that trend against Galway, against Westmeath, against Louth, when those teams come back into the game, they were getting a lot of profit off the Dublin kickout. It wasn't so much the turnover that Dublin giving away. So Dublin need to get their hands on the ball from the kickout. And then up front, I wouldn't be doing too much differently. They're doing fine. Even though the 2 points scored, I wouldn't get too caught up on that.
2: Would you not?
1: No, I wouldn't. No, I wouldn't. They're well capable of scoring, just putting big scores on the board. If you get a couple of 2 points along the way, that's great. But I wouldn't be overly concerned about it. What I would be concerned about is our vulnerability, particularly up the centre channel, box 3 and 6, and just closing that down. And I'm sure they're and whether that's one of your midfielders cheating off, and just being a little bit more conservative when we're in attack, that if we do get turned over, that we have good solid structure at the back, that we're not leaving 3v3, we might have a 4v3 or even a 5v3. So I'm sure that's a big area of focus, because as you said, Kevin are well able to score and hurting you as well. So I'd say that's what he's working on, and particularly like Gerard himself on the teams that I manage with the centre half back. So it'll be welcome to have him back there to work on that defensive work.
2: And what about the touchy feely stuff of been in the dressing room beforehand and been on the sideline
1: and all that? Huge. Don't underestimate it. Like, of course, there's in the modern game, maybe managers might be a little bit quieter. But to have that tactile, you know, input into the team where he's there because the manager is the leader of the tribe, and all the teams reflect the philosophy and the characteristics of the manager. And Gerard is highly intelligent, but he's gritty and determined, and he'll bring that focus to them. And I don't know whether they go after, oh, woe's me, and isn't the world against us? I don't think that's in Ger, but he'll certainly rally the troops. And like, as it is, it's all on the line on Sunday for them. And I think it'd be, for those who hope to get the breath from myself, it'll be a cracking game.
2: Yeah.
1: And the weather's looking great too.
2: Listen, at the minute, this, it turns out, is a really important factor. Yeah. Who knows from hour to hour. So he's only allowed back from Sunday. Nobody quite knows, because it's impossible to have policed any of this stuff, obviously, over the last while. Mm. So I don't know. Maybe there's no answer to, you know, the stuff that you're talking about, his ability to manage stuff. Has he been? We will never know.
1: I'd say there's no chance that he would have been there in person. And the reason I know is that in St. Clair's is very open.
2: Okay.
1: So, like, you'd be seeing.
2: You can't chance
1: the camera in a ditch. Yeah. You'd be seeing. Yeah. And they don't want that drama. And, you know, he's, bar obviously his, he had a legal representation last week, and obviously he was very, and for Gerard to that, he had to be very upset, and maybe rightly so.

0: But there's no chance that he was on the pitch, that's for sure. Whether you're in Zoom on a Teams or Zoom call coming in, but even at that, you can imagine you're somebody here trying to coach us, and they're on a Zoom call. It's difficult enough. I don't know what you can have your input, but it's really at that level, it's the, you can't be being in the dressing room and hearing the voice and banging the table and.
1: Do you want to risk it as well, given, the high-profile nature of everything?
0: Yeah, exactly.
1: The lengthy ban you've already served.
0: Yeah.
1: Ask Southampton about these things, I suppose, given their recent past. Just a quick one here, away from the nuts and bolts of the games this weekend. WhatsApp into 0879 180 180. Can you ask Jim if you think some of Dublin's decline can be put down to some outgoing talent, not from the panel, but from the county? Large swathes of families in the past decade moving to Meath, Kildare and Louth. Love the show. Thanks, John. The reverse of what's happened in previous years.
0: Good question, John. Yeah. I think obviously the benefits maybe of in the hinterlands of Meath and Kildare or maybe Wicklow. But I still think there's a critical mass in Dublin. As we said, since the Vikings arise on the shores, Waterford and then Dublin obviously boomed from it. So Dublin have always had the critical mass in numbers down through the years. Yet Kerry lead by a sizeable margin in terms of our Ireland title. So it's not all about numbers. And I've often referenced Kilkenny, 120,000 people in the county, and they're still going through a little bit of a rough patch alone, but they'll be back. So it's about that culture around your games, and there is a strong culture in Dublin GAA, and football league in the clubs is very strong. So it will come back over time. The challenges, I think longer term, just to quickly go into it, is that once you've got Conn and Ciarán and they begin to move on in a couple of years' time, it's those players that will step up in the forward unit. But yeah, listen, it's like any sport. Teams come and go. But I'd be knowing the club structure very well in Dublin, it's in a very healthy state.
1: Plenty of country bumpkins. I'll include both of us in that, Jim, that have still come in the other direction too.
0: Exactly.
1: So no need to panic at that yet. We haven't touched on 2A, so I'll get into it. But logic says Galway, Donegal, Armagh, and then who knows in Oma. Is that where you're at?
0: Yeah, exactly. Yeah. Wouldn't stay away from that. Like O'Callaghan is a huge loss to Cork, for a Donegal game. Westmeath, phenomenal. Like I had them number 19 on my list there at the start of the season in terms of, like, didn't get out of Division 3. It's been a phenomenal story. Great work there being done. You just talking about, John had a question about, Dublin, families moving out into the wider Leinster area. Jack Cooney did a phenomenal amount of work with in Westmeath over the last number of years. Dermot McCabe, brought them on, was very rookie last year, if you recall. I don't know how many games are beaten by a point.
1: He's cursed, particularly given them what happened when he came back with Cavan.
0: I think that's added a bit of spice to the Cavan game last week against Westmeath. And then with McHugh getting there, obviously being on the coaching ticket, he's done a phenomenal job. But I still, Galway for me, have been all season in the top four, number four of the top four. They're getting more players back. Look very comfortable against a Kildare side. So that's Galway to win, Donegal to win.
1: Can I ask you just quickly on Galway, just to linger on it for just a second before you go into the other ones? Walsh, Tierney, Finnerty, the level of scoring that they had the last day and the quality of them. Is that, and actually the front six maybe entirely, when you throw in Darcy and a couple of more, best forward unit in the country?
0: Yeah, they're up there. I like Armagh as well though. I think Armagh have a more collective. The thing I like about Armagh is that they've, you have their cornerbacks, their wing backs scoring. They're just very much a complete unit. Look at their bench. They're all really like, so if you take a couple of those Galway forwards out of it, they're a weakened side. If you take a couple of Armagh forwards out, they have that. I think the bench and just their overall team philosophy, they're very, looking at these rules, they're very, very strong. But yeah, I definitely have them up there. That's for sure.
1: Yeah.
0: This is a great game for them, and they beat Westmeath into a quarter final with another 2 week break, and that's for all the card for all these teams. For Armagh, Donegal, Galway, you mentioned there, they're in a very strong position, and I think this is a very good format that we have this year. It's kind of based on Kerry have a similar system in the Championship as in the Sigerson as well, and if you keep winning your games, you're in a very strong position. To talk about Oma, This is a fascinating game. Tyrone, I don't know what happened to them, fifth in Division 2 this season. Really good manager. I've been up there quite a bit with the FRC, and they are such a passionate county about their football, their Gaelic games. But that was a great performance against Roscommon. That's the kind of Tyrone that I expected from them. I think they're only going to get better and better. Mayo, a bit like Meath, offensively super, lots of excitement, go at it, but they're very vulnerable at the back, and Tyrone have a tasty forward unit as well. So for me, again, Mayo come away, because Mayo are Mayo, and they're just a phenomenal, they've got phenomenal spirit and character and brilliant footballers as well. If they win, it wouldn't surprise me, but it's Tyrone up in Oma.
1: Yeah, it's one of those weekends where, outside of the very obvious thing of four teams disappearing for the year, it does feel like a kind of a statement weekend almost in some ways. Lingering on Mayo for a second, and in Kobe McDonald and the reliance that they already are starting to have on this very young player who's obviously only around for the year. What are your views on where he's at and that reliance on a young player? Like, I mean, if he comes in and he's playing well, then that's the way these things go, obviously. But
0: yeah, that's fine. Like, he's doing great. Like, Ryan, I don't know who is, you know, he's leading the attack. I don't Kobe's the main man there in terms of the offensive play. Like, Ryan Dunne has really stepped up. If I was looking at potential All-Stars at this particular point of the season, you know, Ryan O'Donoghue for me would be at 11, 14. He's playing in that very much a leadership role. And Kobe, like, it's great. Put him in. He's doesn't face the kid. He's doing his leaving cert probably now this morning. And, I'm sure he'd be looking delighted to get out away from the books and head up to Oma with a big Mayo support in a beautiful weather up in Tyrone on Sunday. So, and he's like, what a phenomenal talent, and he's in the right thing, just let him at it. And I'd say I wouldn't think it's too complicated now, because he's just such a raw talent. Even to see his leadership there the last day when that kick out against Monaghan, you know, great stuff. So just let the guy play.
1: One last one, just on the Salt Hill game. We touched on the Galway firepower, and we also touched on Westmead's inability to concede goals up to the previous game. So those two things combined, what's your, because I mean, it could be potentially be the winning and the losing of the game, but like that Westmeath belief that they would have had in, you know, they were like tigers in all the games, the five games they won the championship, that tigerish play, to borrow the Paddy phrase, where they would push players back outside the 40, you'd think they were in for a goal, they'd be pushed back outside, and suddenly they get breached, and breached a lot. How heavy a rock to the system can that be?
0: Yeah, so the teams that they've been playing, like, even, they haven't played the Division 1 team, like Dublin relegated Division 2, I know Meath going the other way, but this is a top tier one All Ireland contenders in Galway.
1: Different prospect. So
0: if Galway win the All Ireland this year, none of us would be surprised to have it in them with that squad. This will be for Westmeath. You know, you talk about that. You know, maintain that level of intensity. This is what Galway will do. They'll come on the pitch and they'll just drive it on from the very first ball. And that's the challenge when a team from Division 3, which Westmeath are, meet a Division 1 team, is that it's going to be relentless from the very first ball to the 70th minute when the hurdle goes. And can they, as you say, when the wall is breached, you know, Dublin give them lots of opportunity to get back in and expose them. Galway are just such a clever tactical team. They won't be exposed that way. So can Westmeath, and they've got a phenomenal attacking game, can they keep that up for the full, you know, 70 minutes, haven't gone through probably extra time maybe in three games, I'd say.
1: Yes, the last three games.
0: Their fitness on, and if Marcus has managed them well over the last 2 weeks, they'll done very little work. They'll be very fresh coming into the game, and it'd be interesting how they take it. Do they sit back for the first while and, you know, try and contain the game and then push on, or do they go on if they attack from the start? They might be exposed longer term in the game, so they could keep in there for up to the 50th minute, and then with 20 minutes to go, we'll see Galway then just beginning to clip away the scores, and eventually at the end there's probably 8 points in it.
1: Well, people can forget, definitely the Leinster final, they totally played within themselves in the first half against Dublin. Frank Roach in one of the papers this morning saying that Westmeath fans might outnumber Galway fans at Salt Hill.
0: Did I hear it? Sunday. So you said it's a sellout?
1: Sellout, yeah.
0: Wow,
1: yeah, yeah. There's, I think, four of the games are a sellout. Yeah.
0: That's incredible.
1: So I'll be amongst the travelling support on their gym, hoping that there is an upset.
0: Yeah.
1: We shall see. Enjoy. We could do another half an hour, but that's our time. Thanks a million.
0: Brilliant. Enjoy the game and best luck in the Salt Hill.
1: Thanks a million. Jim Gavin, as always, a pleasure. Off the Ball Breakfast with Vagra Connect. 50 milligram film-coated tablets contains sildenafil for adult men with erectile dysfunction. 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It is 8.53 on this Thursday morning. World Cup kicking off, of course, this evening and ahead of the big day. Ben Symes, our own Ben Symes, provided us with an avant-garde guide to the US, Canada and Mexico.
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0: Avant-garde.
3: I heard Ben's analysis. I think he was on with yourself during the week.
1: Yeah.
3: And anyone wants to hear a fact, he nailed on the head.
4: Avant-garde refers to people or works that are unorthodox, experimental, and radical with respect to culture, society, art.
3: It is spot on.
5: Canada, Molson will do. Like, there's better beers in Canada. I've been to Canada and, you know, the likes of Red Truck. Some of these which you pick up for literally 90 cent per can. They're actually quite good considering what you're paying for them. But I would stick to Mexico. That's going to be a theme for a lot of this avant-garde guide. Mexico is the way to go. You'll have to wait until 2 a.m. No 11 p.m. games that night. You have a huge wait until 2 a.m. The reason why the wait? United States versus Paraguay.
2: Another opening ceremony.
5: In the SoFi Stadium, a third opening ceremony, two on the same day. You'll have seen the best one out of three in Mexico on a Thursday night, day two, avoid.
2: So you're putting Shakira ahead of Michael Bublé?
5: Yeah.
2: Which is fair enough. Who is
5: Michael Bublé? Will be here. He'll be in Malahide Castle, of course, the next month. Go down and see him there. Katy Perry, also going to be in Malahide this month.
2: There you go.
5: So don't go to USA and Canada, go to Malahide Castle.
6: Fair. Do a happy home, though, do you?
5: Maybe not. This might be signed.
2: Ben is trying to get rid of the kids he doesn't have. Red Truck, yeah.
5: If you can somehow source Red Truck in Ireland, it's probably not going to... It probably won't be as nice because we used to buy 8 packs of Red Truck for $7 Canadian, which is even less. Like, that's... You're basically paying nothing and it kind of tasted like it, but after a while, you got used to it.
2: So, crack a can of Red Truck.
5: Crack a can of Red Truck and sit down for Tuesday, June 16th. He's looking at Red Truck. I can see him over there.
6: Oh,
5: the day starts at 8 p.m.
6: Freshest beer on four wheels.
5: That's what it is, Arthur. You open the car door, flip open the can of Red Truck. You can do that over there. You can't do it here. Don't do it. I'm not condoning it. Let's face it. The official World Cup music is dire. I mean, absolutely dire. The reason why I put this in number one is because we talk about this early in the office and myself and Arthur were just absolutely confuddled as to how you had not heard this song. This is by a band called Dubioza Collective. Could only be Bosnia and Herzegovina. Hi.

0: JJ Bull, your go was good.
1: Oh,
0: but you've been beaten by the Bosnians.
1: Second place, JJ. That is sensational. I like that. We didn't ask for hot takes, but boy, yeah. have you delivered one.
0: Whisper this one very, very quietly.
1: England. To go England. Out when?
0: I have England crashing out in the round of 16. I don't think they top the group. I think what happens is they comfortably beat Panama and they beat one of Ghana or Croatia. They draw the other. But whoever they draw to was on a wins their other two games. They top the group. There's fan unrest. The media start lashing it onto Tuchel. He's out to get us. He's a German. He's not one of us. And then they crash out in the round of 16.
1: To someone.
0: Sorry. Someone. Senegal. Powerhouse. Someone better.
2: Don't ask me to show.
0: Dark horse. Okay. Ecuador. Haven't prepped this far.
3: Take me to the Golden Gate. I will assimilate. What a line.
2: What a banger.
3: Yeah. I wonder if he has got the same writing process as JJ Bull, where he just, there's no writing process. It just comes to him.
2: Well, he might do.
3: Sounds like it's quite probable.
2: Yeah. The JJ stuff was sensational though.
3: Yeah.
2: I was very surprised to hear that he made it up in his head, sort of bopping along.
3: Just writes them off the cuff.
2: Yeah.
3: What are we doing?
2: We're kind of just
3: shooting the breeze about.
2: Well, we wanted to give Ben's avant-garde thing a proper
3: airing
2: because it was phenomenal radio, and you should go listen to the entirety of it on Off the Ball last night because it's fantastic stuff, and it just gets you in the mood for Off the Ball, like the World Cup and the coverage around the World Cup. Have you seen the sets and the pundit lists and everything for the World Cup?
3: No.
2: You haven't looked at any of that?
3: No. See, somebody sent me a message yesterday saying that Gary Lineker has ripped off the ball set.
2: On the Netflix. So this is the... I always get it mixed up.
3: The rest is football.
2: The rest is football is, and stick to football is... Yeah. They're too similar. That's on Netflix now.
3: Yeah.
2: Which is... That's a huge deal for them. Which is... And that's a podcast that they... half the time do, sometimes it feels like Alan Shearer's on the toilet doing it. But it is one of the few podcasts for football that comes out and available early doors on Monday. So I do tend to listen to it first thing on a Monday to get my kind of football fix. But ITV have this studio that's overlooking, I think it's New York. It's definitely a major city. And they have a fantastic set. They have the full broadcast team out there. They have Roy Keane, they have Ian Wright, and the whole shebang. And BBC are slightly disappointing. They are doing it with a green screen studio that you're not really sure are they actually there or not. So,
3: where do your choices around where you watch these things go? Are you? I'll watch my around the game stuff here. I like to watch the game on this one. Or what are you?
2: Yeah, I'll definitely pick and choose based on commentary teams.
3: So you could
2: end the matches themselves.
3: Flicking.
2: Yeah, I flick around. I like ITV's coverage of the pre-match and the post-match, and generally I think they do it quite well. They've got a really, really strong presenter lineup for this, but also they've got Roy Keane and Ian Wright, so it's hard to miss
3: think,
2: that.
3: You know, I hate to be a cliche, but whatever he's going to be on, like he'll say things like John McGinn is a pub footballer, and you have to be around for that.
2: And you had the sensational one at the start of the Qatari World Cup where Roy Keane was one of the very, very few pundits to say the World Cup shouldn't be in Qatar.
3: Yeah.
2: So he's actually not afraid to give it his opinion as well. So,
3: yeah,
2: I tend to lean towards ITV. I also have soft spot, obviously, for Irish coverage. So I do tend to watch quite a bit on RT as well.
3: Yeah, the only problem with that for this is like that if Ireland were in the tournament, then I'd be much more inclined to watch on Irish TV because you just never know the moment where they're going to wander into some conversation about Irish football and, you know, what Paraguay versus Kazakhstan means for Ireland. Whereas now it's sort of like, well, that conversation just can't happen. So there isn't, the USP is kind of lost a little bit.
2: They also missed the trick because people have been speaking ahead of this tournament about the Premier Sports coverage of Champions League with Kenny, Duffer and Shea Given being the new version of Brady, Giles and Dunphy. And RT have secured
3: all three
2: Given
3: of them
2: and Kenny, but not Duffer. Duffer.
3: Where's he? Nowhere.
2: Doesn't seem to be on the list. So he might make an appearance, who knows, but yeah, they missed a trick there.
3: Yeah,
2: but of course, there's going to be loads of coverage across Off the Ball.
3: Yes, exactly. More important. Well, the podcast wars, this is the, every day you pick up a newspaper, they say, oh, this is not the World Cup that's going to be watching TV. It's all about the podcast wars.
2: I believe World Cup Daily is the best place to get all the best off-the-ball World Cup content.
3: Yeah.
2: So subscribe to that channel as you will. We have a fantastic World Cup preview coming up now. It's not really a World Cup preview as much as it is a look back on the best World Cups that one of the best Irish commentators of all
3: time. An icon of Irish sport. A national treasure, I'd go as far as to say.
2: Absolutely. One of the people that you can safely say everything that you say behind their back is positive.
3: Yeah.
2: Like you could say, we were chatting about you and it was all positive.
3: Yeah.
2: And that is George Hamilton, who has... He first went to the World Cup in 1978, which was in Argentina. So we are going to be doing his You Had to Be There. Who else to do a World Cup You Had to Be There than George Hamilton? Someone who's called some of the most iconic moments of the World Cup on by.
3: Sit tight for that, dear viewer, dear listener. Before all of that, it is time for the cash machine.
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9: Yeah, you just have to be there.
10: You know, you had to be there.
11: It was just great to say, like, Ireland was there for that. You know what I mean?
9: You have to be there.
12: I wish I wasn't there.
9: You have to be there.
2: Now then, the World Cup kicks off this evening. A massive occasion in the US, Canada and Mexico. And we are going to look back on many of World Cups with a man who has been at many of them. This is You Had to Be There. And I'm delighted to say our guest today is George Hamilton. George, hello.
13: Hello, and thank you very much for having me. It's lovely to get the chance to reminisce.
2: Yeah, it always is. Yeah. And I mean, you've sent me over your picks. We're going to reminisce on quite a bit here, I think.
13: Yeah. Well, my World Cup goes back as a Belfast boy to 1958. It was the first one I remember. And Northern Ireland were in it, and it was a small-time tournament. And I was overwhelmed with excitement at the prospect of the team that I had actually seen in the flesh was actually going to be at a World Cup. But, of course, we couldn't see it on TV. So everything I knew about the World Cup came through the lens of Malcolm Brodie, the sports editor of the Belfast Telegraph. The newspaper came in our door every night, and I avidly read. And that probably started me off wanting to become a sports reporter, stroke commentator. But that was where the World Cup started for me. And then there was Chile in 1962, which was on the box. There was the England World Cup, and they think it's all over. The wonderful Kenneth Wilson-Holmes, who was my inspiration. 1970, the Gordon Banks save. 1974, I'd lived in Germany as a student, and now I was back there looking at in my mind's eye, I was back there, but seeing it all on TV. And the final where the kickoff was held up because they didn't have the flags on the halfway line. You might recall, Jack Taylor, the Wolverhampton butcher, was the referee. And then 78, I was actually there. My very first World Cup for RTE. They were short a commentator. They had two of their own, Jimmy McGee and Philip Green. They hired Billy George from what was then the Cork Examiner, and the late, great Mike Horgan, a very good friend of mine, sports editor at the time, said, we need a fourth commentator. What about the guy who does it for BBC in Belfast? That's where it all began.
2: Magic.
13: Magic is right.
2: What's your feelings when you get the call-up?
13: Well, it came in the form of a letter from Fred Cogley, who was the head of sport at the time, who was kind of not really saying, please come with us to Argentina. He said, we were considering asking you. That this was how the letter was couched. And I was right back to the postbox with a letter back saying, consider no more, I'm on board. And it went from there.
2: You were around 28?
13: 28, exactly, yeah.
2: Yeah, so you're still pretty young to be getting a call up for commentary for a World Cup.
13: Absolutely. I mean, my commentary experience was Northern Ireland-based. My big match had been a World Cup qualifier, funnily enough, and the kind of serendipity in that Northern Ireland were in the same group as the Netherlands, who ended up playing in the World Cup final. And Northern Ireland's first match was against the Netherlands. Danny Blanchflower was a new manager. He recalled George Best from the international wilderness. Best, of course, had retired and then come back and was playing for Fulham at the time. And BBC Northern Ireland, their head of sport wasn't there at the time. She was on holiday, Joy Williams, and her deputy did something that Joy I don't think would ever have done. He suggested that we show the match live on TV from Rotterdam. And it had to go to London to be okayed because there was no local opt-out available that wouldn't go across the 9 o'clock news on TV, which was sacrosanct. Mm-hmm. So London said, yes, go for it. And they read the news twice. The newsreader called Kenneth Kendall read the news at 9 o'clock for the England, Scotland and Wales, and then began at 9:30 to read it all again with a headline that Northern Ireland have drawn in Rotterdam.
2: Not much has changed then.
13: No.
2: In that sense. When you do get the call-up, there's a lot of, I suppose, similarities between the 1978 World Cup in Argentina and probably this year's World Cup, the last World Cup in Qatar, the previous World Cup before that in Russia, in that Argentina at that time is run by a military junta.
13: General Jorge Videla was the man in charge, yeah.
2: Does that come into your mind at all whenever you're thinking, wow, great, I get to go to my first World Cup?
13: Yeah.
2: Oh, no. No, I'm going to
13: There was never an oh-no moment, because you've got to remember, I was living in troubled Belfast at the time, and troops on the street and security zone in the centre of the city, and open your bag as you're trying to go into a building to have it searched and checked. So I didn't think there was going to be anything more than that I hadn't already seen before. And the thing that struck me when we actually got our own boots on the ground, so to speak, in Argentina, in Mendoza, and I noticed the police uniform was kind of military fatigues, but they didn't look like the British Army that was on the streets of Belfast in their camouflage gear. They were in smart kind of navy blue, well-pressed uniforms, but fatigues, if you know what I mean. Didn't look like they were paramilitary police at all. And I never had the impression while I was there. Now, of course, I was only scratching the surface. I had a laminate for the World Cup. I was in carefully controlled areas. There was never any suggestion in my mind that this was anywhere that wasn't a pleasant place to be. But of course, obviously, all of that was going on in the background. So no, the answer to the question is it never really crossed my mind because my own background of where I was coming from.
2: So this was a walk in the park for you.
13: Yeah, you could put it like that. I remember being interviewed on Gloria Honeyford at a programme on Radio Ulster at the time called A Taste of Honey. And she called... yeah, it was very
2: popular. Could have been about anything.
13: Yeah. But she called me because I was the local boy who was now in Argentina at the World Cup. And it was a big deal back then to have somebody local at the World Cup. I mean, Northern Ireland's 1958 had been a long time ago. And she was calling me up to see, get a little bit of flavour of what life was like in the foothills of the Andes in Mendoza, where I was. Because nobody'd ever heard of Mendoza then, though they know all about it now because of the wine. But I remember a phrase I used to her when she was asking me how it looked. I said, it all seemed to me remarkably normal. There's no having to open your shopping bag when you're going into a department store or anything like that. It was all just... There were lots of police about, but you'd expect that at a big major sporting event. It's the same anywhere.
10: Mm. When did you actually find out that you were going? What, in terms of, like, I'm trying to think of timeline, because obviously going to a World Cup, for a commentator, there's a lot of prep that goes into that. So when did you actually get that letter?
13: It would have been around the turn of the year.
10: Okay.
13: There was plenty of time, but I was overwhelmed at the thought of it. And at the time, there was no internet. I had the my full set of Rothmans football yearbooks, which was the vademecum for people like me. And it had to be carried with you as like a traveling library. Now it's just a laptop. But I pored over that book for evening after evening after evening, of course, and all the history that I could find about the World Cup. And I was very fortunate because RTE had decided that they would cover it geographically. So Jimmy McGee was in Buenos Aires and District Philip Green was in Cordoba. Billy George was kind of based in Buenos Aires, but traveling a bit in the near the capital. And I was in the far west in Mendoza. So I had six matches in 4 weeks. And who were the teams that I covered? There was Poland, there was Iran, there was the Netherlands that I'd done 76, there was Scotland, and there was Brazil. I did Brazil at my very first World Cup.
2: It's pretty nice.
13: Yeah.
2: So let's talk about your first pick for this then, because it's an iconic moment in an iconic World Cup, but there is build up to this as well. So you picked out Archie Gemmell's goal against Netherlands. So just a little bit of background on Scotland at this World Cup. So Ali McLeod is the Scotland manager, and he essentially does no prep for this World Cup because he has such a good team. He's got Kenny Dalglish, Graham Souness, Alan Hansen, all coming off the back of European Cups. You've got John Walk and George Burnley had won the FA Cup with Ipswich. And they had four of Nottingham Forest's first division winning side. So he sees them as genuine contenders for this World Cup. So he doesn't need to do any prep. There's nothing to do for him. He gets offered the chance to go and see Peru, who's in his group. So they're in a group with Peru, Iran, and Netherlands. He doesn't take the opportunity to go see Peru. And this tournament is nothing but a disaster, really, for Scotland.
13: Yeah.
2: Your first pick for this is Archie Gemmell's goal against Netherlands, which comes in the final game in the group stage.
13: When they're out?
2: For Scotland. They're already out.
13: Yeah.
2: But we've actually got a video of this if we want to take a look.
12: Gemmell. Good play by Gemmell. And again. It's 3-1! A brilliant individual goal by this hard little professional has put Scotland in dreamland. The miracle is beginning to happen. They need one more to qualify.
2: And the miracle did not happen.
13: No.
2: Because that goal put them 3-1 up, and they go on to win the game 3-2. But that crucial goal from Netherlands sends them out.
13: That was the goal that put them out. They were on a hiding to nothing, really, because they had, as you say, blown it before that. And it was going to take this remarkable result to kind of put them through. But try as they might and score a goal like that as they did, it just wasn't enough because the Netherlands came back and ended the dream. But to have the opportunity to commentate on a goal like that, as you can imagine, is something else. And Jimmy McGee had the same kind of thing happen in Argentina, England in 86 when Maradona got the ball around about the halfway line and beat another player, a different class. And by now he's about to shoot and he shoots and he scores. He's in a different class. I mean, just wonderful, wonderful commentary moment.
2: In terms of the Scotland one, the thing that stands out to me there is that Archie Gemmell's 31 when he does that, and looking at him now, a 31-year-old look a lot different now.
13: Yeah.
2: what's your memory of that Scotland team at that tournament and the Ali McLeod situation? Is there a, when you're watching them at the tournament and you've got all these fantastic players in the background with Ali McLeod, is there a moment where the press box are almost thinking, what on earth is going on with this team?
13: Yeah, well, that was exactly the feeling, because we all kind of bought into this idea that Scotland were going to be special at this World Cup, and the fact that it had turned out that they weren't so special at all, that they were a collection of top players, but they weren't a team, basically, is what it was. And going into this against the Netherlands, the surprise factor was that they did so well that they actually got to 3-1 up in that game and were nearly believing that they could do it. But something told you at the back of your mind, they're not, that this was just kind of going to be a wonderful swan song, that it was too good to be true, and so it turned out.
10: It was a moral victory as such.
13: Yeah. Well, an actual moral victory.
10: Yeah. in terms of that team, so that Scotland team had come in pretty fancied because they'd beaten Czechoslovakia in the qualifiers, who were the European champions at the time. So you can understand why they would be optimistic, but obviously fail to prepare to fail.
13: Indeed. Oh, it was just one of those things that they had Ali McLeod had a way about him that he felt that there was no way he could possibly fail, as Enda put it. We don't need to prep too much here. We're as good as anybody else. But of course, that wasn't how it transpired. And it's just one of those things that you get to the World Cup and then you blow it. I don't think they're going to do that this time, but they did certainly on that occasion.
2: And of course, this is followed by glorious failure at every World Cup for Scotland. Mm. It's almost a running joke now that even this Scotland team, which has a collection of really good players, obviously not as good as the 78 team, but there is a fair chance that Scotland also go out of the group stage this time.
13: Yeah, well, indeed. Even allowing for the fact that nearly everybody in the group stage is going to go through.
10: If anyone could mess it up, though.
13: Yeah, I know. There's a history there, isn't there? But you see, I also think there's a steeliness about Scotland. Now, you look at players like Andy Robertson, look at John McGinn. You know, the players who've done it, I don't think they're going to blow it to that extent this time. But they're hardly going to win it. But I don't think they're going to blow it.
2: I don't think so. Will we turn to the 1982 World Cup?
13: Yeah, which is Scotland again.
2: Brazil against Scotland is your pick for this. But just in the build-up to this World Cup, the key context for this is that it's the first time they've added 24 teams. Mm-hmm. It comes up from 16. And there was actually a group draw made. And it was reminiscent of when the Nations League was first announced, and nobody could get their head around it at all. There's a great video from the BBC that we have here of this draw and the confusion, because it involves Scotland as well, because they mess up the draw in the build-up to this World Cup.
14: Herr Neuberger is opening that. We might be able to detect a particular colour of it. And it's Scotland. It's Scotland have been drawn against the favourites, Brazil, in Malaga and Seville. And Scotland should have been in Brazil section. I mean, that was the way it was arranged prior to the draw. That's what they said they were going to do.
2: Yeah, so if you thought Kevin Kilbane's description of the Nations League was bad, that was the official World Cup draw with a very young-looking Sepp Blatter.
13: Oh, yeah. Goodness me. Brought back the memories already. He did look very young, didn't he? Too young to be in charge of that.
2: Yeah, so they completely messed it up. Mm. They didn't know themselves how it was supposed to work. I think it was just overly complicated the way they did, because at this World Cup, there was two group stages.
13: Mm-hmm. Yeah,
2: that's right. How was that? How did you get your head around all this?
13: With great difficulty. But it meant that I got to do Northern Ireland at the World Cup, because they were in the second group stage. They were playing Austria and France, I think it was, put them out. My memory, we were on talking about Scotland. The fans seemed to have got their heads around the fact that there was potentially another glorious failure coming up, because their song the fan song at the time was "I'm taking Malaga to Malaga," because they were based in the south of Spain. And I was assigned, working with Radio 2 BBC at the time, I was assigned to Scotland for the first group stage. And there's a nice story about that, if I may digress, the deal was that you stayed with your team until they got knocked out, and then you went home. So I was given Scotland to cover, and my colleague Alan Green, who was only recently in Radio 2 Sport from Belfast, he was given Northern Ireland. But I was the guy in London, he was the guy from Manchester, I was in head office. So when it came to the bit and Scotland got knocked out, I was assuming I'd go home. And my wife was staying at Alan Green's house with his wife. And the word came through from London. Alan would have been staying on because Northern Ireland qualified. Word came through from London that I was to stay on and move to Northern Ireland. And Alan, as the junior partner, was being sent home. Which, of course, didn't only have ramifications for my relationship with Alan, because he was convinced that I had done this, but it also put my wife in a very strange position in Manchester with Brenda, Alan's wife. She had to kind of extract herself from this arrangement before Alan came home with smoke coming out of his ear. So anyway, that was that. But Scotland, as I say, set up for another glorious failure. And we were based down in San Roque. I was working with Frank McClintock, the great Arsenal double-winning captain, who became a great friend, because I did a lot of matches with him for BBC Radio. And we went, Scotland again, we're up against it. They're playing Brazil. and the match was in Seville. So we had a long car drive from where we were staying in San Roque, Guadalcorte, near Gibraltar, up to Seville for the match. And the match took place in the Real Betis Stadium. And believe it or not, Scotland took the lead. They had a midfielder called David Neary, who played for Dundee United, who had been European Cup semi-finalists the year Liverpool won it. They got knocked out by Roma. So Dundee United were a very strong team. Jim McLean, the manager. And Neary scored the goal. And I'll never forget that beside me in the commentary area was the David Francie of BBC Radio Scotland. You can imagine the excitement he generated when the goal went in. Absolutely super drive by David Neary! 1-0 Scotland! We're on our way! They weren't. They lost 4-1.
10: Score too early, George. I think
13: that's it.
10: There's that saying where I think we scored too early. Yeah. They obviously woke Brazil up.
13: Yes, exactly.
10: They poked the bear.
13: Yeah. But it was brilliant. I mean, it was absolutely sensational. And then, of course, we had the situation where I was staying in a hotel near Barajas Airport. Well, I was staying. The BBC were staying. And it was, the hotel also had the Spanish team in it, which was a bit odd. That was, you know, in the days when, in terms of Irish teams, we travelled with the team, we stayed with the team, all of that. So the Spanish World Cup team was in our hotel playing the World Cup. And then, of course, they left to go to Valencia to play Northern Ireland. And I was keen to watch Valencia that night and to see how Northern Ireland would get on. And the hotel had laid on in its conference room a big screen. And it was like a cinema because it was all in darkness as everybody watched the match. So I was going down to the match and I'd said to Frank McClintock, "Will you come down and watch it with me?" So Frank said, "No, I'm not feeling great. I'm just going to watch it in my room." So I went down and I sat in this room full of Spaniards. And of course, Gerry Armstrong scored the goal. Mal Donaghy got sent off. It became very tense. The crowd around me in this darkened room were getting very, very agitated. And I was having to keep my counsel because who knew what might have happened.
10: Did you let her roar when Gerry scored?
13: Of course it did. And they all looked at me. But at least it was dark. But anyway, I was aware in this darkened room that the door opened, this shaft of light came in. And I automatically kind of turned, natural reaction. And I could see a figure in the door. It was Frank. And So I waved at him to let him see where I was, and he came across, and he shuffled in, and he sat down beside me and said, "I couldn't leave you here on your own. I could not leave you here on your own among all those Spaniards. None of them are going to win." So you know why I look back on that with fondness, with that particular World Cup with fondness.
2: Was there much of a difference, did you find, from the South American World Cup and the European World Cup?
13: Oh, yeah. Yeah.
2: What was the key?
13: Well, I think it was possibly as much to do with the fact that I only experienced Mendoza in the World Cup in Argentina. I was only in one venue, but I was at many venues in Spain. I was in Seville, I was in Malaga, I was in Madrid, I was at Atletico Madrid where Northern Ireland played, I was in the Bernabeu, you know, and I was in Barcelona. I did the third or fourth place playoff in Barcelona. So, you know, it was experiencing the whole of the Spanish football experience, global Spain, so to speak. Mm-hmm. It was different. It was very, very, very different. It was. I really felt I was at the World Cup.
2: Yeah.
13: When I went to Spain.
2: You see, quite a few journalists talk about it now. I know it's a different world being a journalist now to what it was back then. Mm. But you almost get a sense that some of them don't enjoy it because it is so relentless. You're going from venue to venue. You're going from city to city. Mm-hmm. Did you find that at all, or were you still complaining?
13: I was certainly far too early on to be complaining, and I didn't find it in any way as it wasn't as relentless then with the 24 teams as it ultimately became with the 32. But I didn't have that feeling. In fairness, I was part of a big team, so I wasn't journalists. You know, the written press tend to be on their own. And tend to be having to flit from one to the other because they're covering virtually the whole thing. I mean, just as I've said, I was covering Scotland. Mm. And then when Scotland were out, I was covering Northern Ireland. And then I was kind of assigned. And I had a week off before the third and fourth place match because there weren't matches for me. So the relentlessness factor did not kick in to any extent, really, for me.
2: Did you stay for the entirety of the tournament?
13: I was home in Wimbledon, where we lived at the time, for the final. It was one of those kind of pinch me moments where I'm sitting in front of the television and I was on my own because I'd been away, so my wife was back home and with her family in Dublin. And
2: she gets sent home.
13: She gets sent home. Yeah, she gets sent home. She did come out to join me for part of it.
2: And were tensions high then when you got back, or was everything smooth?
13: No, tension. She was fine. She was absolutely fine. The fact that I'm no longer married, her is neither here nor there. There's nothing to do with that. But it was just domestically with a young daughter, and it was easier for her to be at home with her family with the child. Who was not yet a year old, than to be with hanging around Wimbledon waiting for me to come home. So I arrived back home on the Saturday or whatever. Maybe it was even the Sunday, the day of the game. It would have been the day of the game because I'd done the third and fourth place match the day before. Anyway, the surreal feeling sitting in front of the television in Wimbledon watching the World Cup final with David Coleman commentating and thinking, I was actually there. I've been at the World Cup. It was, I think then it really, really, really hit me that I'd been part of this World Cup experience.
10: Just on the role of a commentator, now like we're on starting the World Cup, so many teams, so many players, pronunciations, all this, like, but it's a lot easier to get pronunciations now. You can go anywhere in the internet, you'll have an interview with the player, you'll probably have a video of the player himself saying his own name.
13: Yeah.
10: Whereas you didn't have that luxury.
13: No, we didn't.
10: So how did you...
13: Well, my way of doing it, bear in mind, my background is in languages, so I was always keen to get it right. The German, the French, the Spanish, the Italian, the Portuguese weren't an issue because I had that. Mm. But there were others that were. And the best thing I found to do was to try and seek out the local commentator. So that I learned this from 78 when I was with the Dutch who were in Mendoza, and I became friendly with some of the Dutch broadcasters and still friends with them after all these years. But like there was it was almost put on a plate for me because they were talking the names of these players and it was easy for me to pick up on that. And through that, I then kind of learned, you know, if you've a difficulty, find the commentator who's from the country and let him run through the team with you. And invariably, I would get people with Ireland. Is it McGrath or McGrath? Is it Moran or Moran? And they would come to just check. I was the one who got John Motson to say Paul McGrath's name and Kevin Moran's name correct.
2: Well, people are still saying Moran.
13: Yeah, there you go.
2: They haven't learned their lesson yet.
13: No. But anyway, on that subject, we were in Nuremberg in the 06 World Cup, and the Netherlands were playing, and they brought in a new centre forward. And when the team sheet came and I looked at it, I hadn't a clue how to pronounce this name. And I looked all around for the Dutch, and they were nowhere to be seen. Like, they must have been at the other end of the commentary area. So I had a brainwave, and I left the position, and I went out onto the concourse behind the stand, and I found a Dutchman and, you know, all the gear. And I said, how do you pronounce this name? And it didn't sound right, and I thought he might be taking the mic. So I found another Dutchman, and when the third Dutchman had confirmed the name, I felt confident in saying Dirk Kuyt. And there it was, Kuyt. I had no idea how to say it, but that's how I got there.
2: Still have people calling him Kuyt.
10: Yeah.
2: You sure do. All right, we'll move on to the next selection, which is Mexico 86. And as you mentioned this before, this is remembered for Diego Maradona and Jimmy McGee's Different Class.
15: Mm. Enrique to Maradona. Different Class.
2: Probably one of the more iconic commentaries in Irish history.
13: Yeah.
2: Because it just sums up what Diego Maradona was at this World Cup.
13: But there's the art of the commentator. Jimmy McGee, not afraid of a silence.
10: Mm.
13: You know, it's a television commentary. You can see what's happening. And the words he chose, the two words he chose and said three times, just summed it up absolutely. And in a nutshell, that's what TV commentary is about. And you listen to commentators now, and they're telling you about guys' backgrounds and where they came from.
10: What they have for breakfast.
13: It drives me bonkers.
2: Like a pre-written line that they knew.
13: Yeah. But you said, for goodness sake, shut up. I want to watch the match.
10: Well, you, like the crossover of radio, like radio, you have to describe absolutely everything.
13: Yes.
10: So then, where, like, I did it the other way. I did TV stuff, and I was told the same as, like, just the pictures are there. They can see it. You don't need to talk. Yeah. Mm. Whereas radio, then I went in and they're saying to me, you need to talk more.
13: Yeah, you need to keep it going.
10: Yeah.
13: You're going to lose your listener. No, the picture is there. And I think so too many commentators are scared of silence. Television commentators are afraid of a silence because they think they'll be judged on not having added enough. But I mean, I rest my case with Jimmy McGee's commentary there.
2: Where do you fall on the debate of commentators giving their own opinions on things? Because we were actually having this debate in the office where, like, a lot of modern commentators, it's almost like a podcast at times between himself and the co-commentator, whereas if you listen back to some of the older style, it's very much calling what you see on the pitch as opposed to what you think the player should be doing on the pitch.
13: Well, my view was always, and would remain so, that if I've got a former player beside me, there is no way I'm going to trump his knowledge of what is actually happening. I may have an idea, but I always tried to couch what I would say in terms that would complement what the co-commentator might be about to say. But I would never have gone down the line of telling Ray Houghton that that's what he should have done, to invite Ray to come back and say, you're an idiot, you know, because that's basically what it's about. That's why you're there. You're there because you have a facility to do different class. And he's there, or she's there, to add what they know from having been down there facing the different class.
2: Yeah.
13: So what value is the commentator's notion? And we're back to the, for goodness sake, shut up.
2: What's your memories of 86, then, in general?
13: Well, 86 was a funny one because Tim O'Connor was by now the head of sport, and he was out in Mexico with the commentary teams, kind of moving between them because we were based a bit like 78 in location. So I was given Mexico City, and Stephen Alkin was given Guadalajara. And I had a producer, Max Mulvihill. Stephen was producing, not commentating, but he was with Jimmy McGee in Guadalajara. So Tim was with Max Mulvihill and myself in Mexico, and we were doing the rounds of the matches. And eventually, 3 weeks in, Tim thought, I'd better go and see how the lads are getting on in Guadalajara. And he got to Guadalajara, and he did his recce, and he came back, and he said, this is absolutely ridiculous. We're down here in the smog. You can't sunbathe after midday because the sun's no longer visible. They're up there in Spanish colonial style with a swimming pool in a wonderful hotel. I'm switching you about. And he brought Jimmy and Stephen to Mexico and sent Max and me to Guadalajara. And he was right. It was absolutely sensational, this Hacienda of a place that they were staying in. But what that meant, I was able to do a match in Guadalajara that, for me, was one of the best World Cup matches I've ever had the privilege to commentate on. It was France against Italy. I think it was it a quarter final, maybe? But the thing about it was,
2: France-Brazil.
13: France.
2: Yeah,
13: what, did I say France-Italy?
2: Yeah,
13: I meant France-Brazil.
2: Yeah,
13: that's why your face went strange.
2: Yeah, I'm nearly certain it was France-Brazil.
13: I am absolutely certain it was France-Brazil. Yeah. Because France were not fancy to progress, but they were playing very well. It was the great European Championship team of 1984. And Brazil made a substitution. They sent on Zico. And shortly after they sent Zico on, they got a penalty. And they gave it to Zico to take. And I remember thinking at the time and saying it, you know, that surely this is madness because he's hardly up to the speed of the game. And Joel Batts, the goalkeeper, saved the penalty. Anyway, the penalty was not scored. It ended in a 1-1 draw. Ultimately went to penalties and France won the shootout.
2: Mm.
13: And, you know, that it was just such a magnificent occasion. It was my first real experience of the two really, really, really good teams, champions of Europe, and Brazil going head to head, and the European team winning it, which was just, it was quite sensational, and it's lived with me ever since as possibly the best World Cup match I've ever seen.
2: When I was looking back at this game, John Motson says at the start, could penalties be on the cards? And in some of the match reports, or some of the as you were, the BBC had, I highly doubt it because there's only been one penalty shootout ever at the World Cup before.
13: Mm.
2: So this was only the second ever penalty shootout that we saw at a World Cup. And Socrates steps up first. He misses. Then Michel Platini, he steps up and hits probably one of the worst penalties in the World Cup.
13: Yes.
2: But ultimately, France do go on to win this match. As a commentator, when you're getting ready for that penalty shootout, like, what's going through your mind? Because it's, as a fan, it's such a dramatic moment and it's such a big moment, but you have to be present as the commentator for those.
13: Yeah, it's fierce. You're struck down with fear almost, because there is the awful feeling that you might get this wrong, because it happens relatively quickly. And, you know, they score or they don't score, and jiggling all this around in your head as to who is doing well, it's not quite as straightforward as it seems. And the great fear is that you've missed the moment that this kick is going to be the decisive one, and they score and the celebrations are on and you haven't got it. That's the big fear, that you may mess it up. And as you say, because I'd never commentated, obviously, in a penalty shootout before, so it was something that filled me with dread as it unfolded, but thankfully I got to the end of it.
2: And a new challenge as well, I guess, coming up with a new thing to say with each penalty, because you don't want to be like, goal, goal, miss, goal. Yeah. You have to be...
10: Like the walk-up.
2: Description about it.
10: Players take a long time to walk up.
13: Yeah.
2: And they actually sprinted towards the ball back in those days when they were hitting the penalties.
13: Yes.
2: It was a completely different thing.
13: Apart from Panenka in 76.
2: Of course, yeah.
13: But I wasn't there.
2: Were you at the World Cup final in 86 as well?
13: That was my first World Cup final.
2: That was your first World Cup.
13: Yeah, and I remember thinking, because...
2: What a final to be your first.
13: Yeah, again, we're all there together. Max and Tim and Jimmy McGee was there. Jimmy was in the commentary box with me for that. What was my first final? It would have been the first one that he hadn't done, you know. And he was there. He took part in it, but he didn't actually do the commentary. But he did take part in the broadcast, because Tim didn't want to, you know, just say you're not doing it. You know, that Tim was a great man for managing the situation in every way. But anyway, I remember we drove to the game in our hire car. Tim at the wheel, with Max, Jimmy and myself, no co-commentator. And we got to the outer cordon at the Aztec Stadium, and this guy with a machine gun, was a policeman, was

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2: History.
3: That's exactly, you've summed it up. Exactly. That is exactly, wee man for the Traeger Road. And he's about to go into the Azteca Stadium in Mexico City for the biggest game of the world.
4: Excitement, but any, like, nerves as well?
3: Yeah. Oh, yeah, I think it was either Terry Wogan or Eamon Andrews described it. It's not actually nerves. It's broadcast anxiety. So there was a lot of broadcast anxiety going into the Azteca that day.
5: What's the situation going on between yourself and the likes of Jimmy McGee in terms of, like, there's no co-commentator for this game, so who takes the lead,
3: He commented before, during and after.
5: Right.
3: But he didn't actually commentate on the match.
5: So you took the game?
3: Yeah, I took the game. Because we didn't have co-commentators on a regular basis back then. We had a co-commentator at the European Championship Final in 1980, because Owen Hand, the newly appointed Irish manager, was out, and he'd ended up, for a lot of long story, it's in the book, he ended up staying with us in Rome, and we bluffed him into the stadium for the final, and having got him in, we thought, we may as well use him, and we did, and he'd never broadcast before. It was comical, thinking back on it, but we didn't regularly have co-commentators back then.
5: Yeah, God, different times. You'd do well to sneak anybody in.
3: Oh, no chance.
5: To any game at this stage, the World Cup final. So this is the 86 World Cup final between Argentina and Germany. And
4: it's West Germany.
3: West Germany.
5: For all intents and purposes, it's a fantastic game as well. Mm. You know, Jose Brown opens the scoring, and Jorge Valdano scores the second to put Argentina 2-0 up. And then Karl-Heinz Rummenigge pulls one back, and Rudi Völler then scores with just 6 minutes left or 7 minutes left on the clock to set up this stellar last 6-7 minutes. Argentina take the lead through Jorge Burruchaga. I think there's 6-7 minutes left, and then it's Diego Maradona's crowning moment, and forever he lives on in memory.
3: Yeah.
5: Are you aware of the gravity of that situation when you see Diego Maradona lifted and hoisted on people's shoulders? And
3: oh, yes. I mean, it is the World Cup final.
5: That
3: trumps everything, I think. That you know the significance at the moment because of what you've gone through, and all the broadcast anxiety and the whole Azteca Stadium. The whole thing is so monumental that you can't fail to be moved by what it is that you've just seen and peripherally been a part of.
5: But the idea of Maradona himself, what I'm asking is, in the moment, are you aware that this guy is going to be a deity forever now?
3: Ooh.
5: Or was it just the fact that it was the World Cup final?
3: I think it's just the fact at that moment, it was just the fact that it was the World Cup final. Because I don't know that you would have the capacity to reflect that this is going to be the moment that will live on forever about this particular guy. I think that comes afterwards when you're thinking back of when you're having a beer that night, maybe, but not in the moment.
4: If you look over your shoulder there, and you'll see it there in the World Cup 90 folder.
5: There he is,
4: Mr. Maradona. Yeah.
5: That's actually, I must crack that book open before.
4: that's actually, George, that's mine. And
3: have you donated it?
4: No. If I go, that goes as well. that's kind of how I'm staying here. But there's a few little gems in there.
5: Can you see it?
4: Jack Charlton's autograph is in there.
3: Right.
4: But also, the great and late, unfortunately, Toto Scarlatti was in and saw it, and he donated his signature to it. Paul McGrath's one is in there as well, because he was the first autograph that I got. It arrived in my letterbox one night, which, because of where we're not far from Dalkey United, my dad obviously knew somebody there, and it was there's a letter for a 7-year-old at the door, it was Paul McGrath's one. Yeah.
5: There's actually some phenomenal World Cup memorabilia in this studio that a lot of people might not know. This one sits behind Jer

0: and it's a wooden ball that was given to the Irish team, and they sent it all around 2002 at the Korea-Japan World Cup.
1: Oh, right.
0: One signature missing.
2: Oh. Oh, yes. Oh, yes.
0: He had gone home at this point, yeah. So Kevin Kilbane donated that one.
1: All right. That's amazing, yeah.
2: We need another few podcasts for
0: absolutely
2: to go into that one.
0: You do want to talk about the 98 World Cup final, but we'd be remiss if we skipped some World Cups in between there, because Ireland finally make it to a World Cup.
1: Well, indeed. But I thought when you asked me to come up with a few memories, the Irish memories are well rehearsed. I suppose it's perfectly okay to go there again. But I was thinking more in terms of they would obviously mean so much to me that there had to be others, and that's why I left them out. Mm-hmm. But, oh, of course, I mean, the greatest World Cup moment for me was clearly in Genoa that afternoon when the nation held its breath.
0: Well, we had to pull out this.
3: This kick can decide it all. The nation holds its breath.
0: And just like that, forever, you have your different class moment.
1: It's funny, you can't. There are things that you can't possibly manufacture because it's dependent upon whatever the action presents for you to comment on. And it's exactly similar circumstance to what Jimmy had back in 86.
0: Having been to all the different World Cups from the 70s up until the 90s now, what was your experience with Italy in general and the Irish diaspora heading over there and everyone taking planes, trains and automobiles over and experiencing that when your nation is actually at the World Cup, having been to ones that they weren't? Well, I know Northern Ireland was at some of the World Cups you commentated on as well.
1: But this was of an entirely different nature because there were so many more involved. Like it's a bigger, representing a bigger football association, the Irish diaspora. And there'd never been any of this before 88, in Euro 88. And what struck me then was, you know, so much sport in Ireland is locally based, and the most popular sport in the GAA, it's all county based. So you wear your county colours. And I mean, that's so obvious nowadays that people proudly wear their county colours, even if it's not in the county. You know, I often wonder what the Kerry shirts are doing knocking about Belfast, but maybe that's because Kerry are so successful. Anyway, leaving that to one side, there had never been an opportunity to wear a green shirt and say, I'm Irish. And Germany gave them that. And Germany kind of came about, kind of crept up on us, I think, in a way, because we didn't actually qualify ourselves. It was another match that made the table work for us, and away we went. But the World Cup being, well, won the World Cup, and we'd made it for the first time, but also we'd had our kind of trial run in Germany on a two-week tournament, and now this was a big, big, much bigger thing. So many, many more people went, and it's just to see the sea of green. Like, my World Cup experience had taught me that fans of countries go dressed up in the colours of the country. So the Dutch wear orange boiler suits, and the Swedes all go in yellow and blue. And so you see these people marching to matches, and they're wearing the colours, and it's just a sea of whatever colour it is. And now there was a sea of green. And it was so obvious that they bought into the whole World Cup experience, which involves dressing up in your country's colours. And it was just wonderful to see.
2: We had the inflatable shamrocks. They were the big ones for 1990. I remember Euro 88, but 1990 just was a different level where just even looking at that clip of Packy Bonner in his grey jersey, obviously the yellow jersey that he wore in the other games, the green jersey which we wore, the white one against the Dutch. I think I had all four jerseys. Jerseys were expensive.
0: Back before they weren't 120.
2: No, they weren't. Yeah. They weren't as relative, obviously, but they weren't as expensive as they are now. But everywhere around the place, bunting everywhere was unbelievable. Mm-hmm. There's obviously younger lads in the office who never got to experience it, and it was just incredible.
0: Well, it's one of those tournaments that I'm too young. I wasn't born for Italy 90, but it feels like I was, and it feels like I experienced it because you experience it through the memories of people that were at it or had seen it or reeling in the years that was always on in households every weekend. Mm. And you just you felt like you were part of it, yeah. even though you I wasn't even born. I was but a thought.
2: Well, Donegal obviously played a key role in that as well.
0: Yeah. Well, Paddy Bonner forever is mm-hmm. a legend in the county as a result. So.
1: Yeah.
0: Phenomenal stuff. All right, will we do the 1998 World Cup final?
1: Well, the World Cup final, yeah. It was Brazil, of course, and France. And we're in the stadium. Stade de France is one of my favourite venues because it's for the press, it's a doddle. You're straight in off the concourse, up two flights of stairs, and you're on the corridor that has one side the press room and on the other side the gangway to the commentary or press seats. So it's really, really easy place to negotiate. It's really user-friendly. So you go into the press room and you have a sandwich and a coffee, and then when it's time, you go and take your seat in the stand. So we've done all that. We're in the stand, myself and Jim Beglin, ready to go for the final. We're probably a good hour before the match kicks off, and the atmosphere is great. And the team sheet comes round. And the way it was, the 22, I think there were 22 players in the squad at the time. And the squad had several columns, three columns down the side beside the two names. So one team's on top, the other team's below. So one sheet of paper and 44 names and three columns. And one X is in the column for those who are playing, X is for those who are on the bench, and X is for those who are absent. And so the teams are, they're not in formation, it's just a list of names. So I have my chart that I've worked on, and my predicted team is on it, so I'm going to have to make changes and get the little stickers out and put them over the name of the player who's not involved that I thought would be involved. Jim Beglin is looking at it with a different eye, and he says all of a sudden, Ronaldo's not playing. Ronaldo's not playing. I said, what? And I looked, and sure enough, there he wasn't.
0: Yeah.
1: There he wasn't. I said, what? And so we kind of looked around, and nobody had twigged this. So I said, Jim, with time, I'm going to go out and see if I can find out. And I went back out into the press room, which, as I say, was only just across the corridor. And any face I recognised, I said, do you have any idea why Ronaldo isn't playing? And, of course, they hadn't been out front. And they said, what? He's not playing? You know, so nobody knew. Nobody knew what was going on. So I went back out to the front, to my seat, with no answer to this conundrum as to why Ronaldo wasn't playing. And next thing, I get a tap on my shoulder, and I turn around, and it's Yannick Noah, the tennis player, who's in the seat behind, because he's, believe it or not, co-commentating for French TV. And he just happens to be in the seat behind me. So I'm the one he tells, Ronaldo's in, Ronaldo's in. And with that, a lady from the press staff comes out waving her arms frantically saying, new team sheet, new team sheet, new team sheet. So we really don't know what went on. It was said he had a seizure during the night and that he wasn't fit. And the suggestion was that Nike, the sponsors, insisted that he had to play. But we never really got to the bottom of it. But that was the sequence. And that's why I remember the 98 World Cup final. Apart from Laurent Blanc's kiss of the head. Fabien Barthez.
2: Even though he was suspended, he still came out. Right? And that's what the lads do before the show. They give me a kiss of the head.
1: I considered it, but I thought it might be.
2: It's okay, George.
0: Do you still have the team sheet?
1: I do, somewhere.
0: Yeah?
1: Yeah, I do. I kept
2: both,
1: all that.
2: Both team
1: all
2: sheets?
1: That, yes, yeah. I kept all that stuff.
2: Yeah,
1: wow. It's in a box in the roof space somewhere.
2: There's room on the shelf for one.
1: The silly thing is that when you keep all these things and then you don't know where they are after years, you know. Yeah. I know I have it, but it would take a long time to find it. Somebody will find it after I'm gone and say, oh, there it is.
0: And sometimes you think that, you know, it's a mess. Why am I keeping? Why do I have all these press passes? Yeah. What's the point? Yeah. They're just taking up room. But I mean, that was such an outrageous one that like you have to keep them.
1: Oh yeah, yeah.
0: Do you have much more memorabilia from across the World Cups?
1: Oh yeah, I have lanyards and all sorts. It was just something I always felt. You know, this might be your last one. You better hold on to it. You know.
0: This World Cup final is the French Revolution of football. It really births a new era for France football, and you have the Zizou for president afterwards, scores two headers in this game. France go on to demolish Brazil, really, and this is a fantastic Brazil side. Ronaldo and Rivaldo and Roberto Carlos, and they go on to win the World Cup in 2002 with Ronaldo being the star again. But I mean, what was it like being in? I think that France were only the second nation to win it on their debut of hosting the tournament.
1: Yeah, it was quite sensational because the tournament began very quietly. There was a kind of a French auteur about it. This World Cup, Le Mondial, pourquoi? And the general shrugs of the shoulders at what... We don't... I mean, there was no big-time Paris Saint-Germain at the time, bear in mind. Marseille was a big team. Saint-Étienne had been a big team. Paris, no. Until France started to look like they might go somewhere, and it picked up a momentum all its own. So by the time the final came around, it was crazy. Absolutely crazy. And we went out after the final. We went to dinner in a lovely restaurant called Le Bœuf sur le Toit, the bull on the roof. And we had a lovely dinner. We'd booked it weeks in advance because we knew it would be difficult after the match. And after we had our dinner, we emerged about, one in the morning. And it was nuts. Paris, you couldn't move for people. It was just crazy. And the metro had stopped. You'd think they might have kept the metro going all night. But no, the metro had stopped. And there were people sleeping in the doorway of the metro stations because the gates were across. And the Champs-Élysées, you could hardly walk down it for the people that there were. Certainly no vehicular traffic. And, of course, to get a taxi, we were living in suburban Paris and flying out the next morning. What are we going to do? How are we going to get home? It's too far to walk. So we started walking anyway, and we came upon a hotel, and we thought, well, maybe they'll be able to get us a taxi. We'd left the crowds, behind. We'd walk for half an hour. And we're in this hotel. It's now about 3 in the morning or 4 in the morning. And we went up to the reception desk and asked, could they possibly help us by getting us a taxi? And it's no chance, absolutely no chance of taxis. We can't, there's no taxis. And there was an American guy checking out beside us on his way to the airport. And he heard us asking. He said, I have a taxi coming. I'll give you guys a lift if it's on the way to the airport. So our hotel magically became on the way to the airport. He was none the wiser. But that was how we got back after the final.
2: Well, you have to be resourceful. And it sounds like all these stories, you have to be resourceful, and you were. And I suppose if you don't ask, you don't get.
1: This is very true. This is very true.
4: And it's definitely anybody who's been, I guess, working at a match abroad or... working at a major tournament knows that there is that element of playing up the Paddy Irishman charm a little bit as well to get what you want from some of the locals.
1: Well, I told the Tim O'Connor story about getting into the VIP car park in Mexico City. That is a fact. You do have to be resourceful, and if you don't if you don't have your wits about you, you're not gonna make it. Basically,
4: just as we kind of draw a conclusion to this, then is there a memory or a World Cup that you could pick out that you think, I think that's the one that I will remember forever. That's my favourite.
1: My favourite World Cup per se?
4: Mm.
1: Well, for personal reasons, it's Germany in 06. Because I'd lived in Germany, I'd done Euro 88 in Germany. The World Cup, I'd missed the 74 World Cup in West Germany because I hadn't started commentating at that stage. But 06 was so significant that after the reunification of Germany, 15 odd years before, this was the first opportunity the Germans had to kind of hoist a flag and say we're proud to be Germans, and they did that in a big way. Because it was Germany, it was a very well run World Cup. They had Deutsche Bahn on board the railway as one of the sponsors, which meant it was dead easy for the fans to get around. The whole thing was just a magnificent experience, and to go to Leipzig, where they big old central stadium from the Soviet era was a listed building, so they built a new stadium inside it. So the actual main stadium, Red Bull Leipzig Stadium, is a modern stadium inside the walls of big Centralstadion that had been there before. That memory lives. Or arriving into Hamburg for a game and the dusk coming and night falling, and then seeing in all the tall buildings projections of goalposts and footballs. They just took the whole thing to their hearts. And it was just a magnificent experience from start to finish. And to do the final end in Berlin was just magical. Those memories, it kind of, because I had a familiarity with Germany and the way Germans do things, it just lives with me forever. The football wasn't half bad.
2: It was a great tournament football-wise, even actually just on that final, like Zidane. We've talked about his... his head in the, in the 98 final.
1: Yeah,
2: he used his head in a different way. I suppose when you're covering these games, George, you think you've seen it all.
1: Yeah.
2: And then something like that happens.
1: Yeah, absolutely. I know. And it's, and you can't legislate for the moment. You don't, that's a very good way of putting it, actually. You think you've seen it all and then you see it something else.
4: You see something else. Yeah, I was speaking to Simon Cooper, the writer for the Financial Times. Mm. He's written a book about the World Cup. He's covered 9 of them. This will be his 10th. And the German one stood out to him as well because of that, as you mentioned, the reunification of Germany and some of the older Germans who lived through the war having that uncomfortability with German nationalism projected through football. And this almost being a rebirth of being actually, it's okay.
1: Yeah.
4: We're not in danger here. This is just football.
1: Yeah.
4: And you can sing Deutschland if you want.
1: Yeah.
4: Because at the end of the day, the whistle goes and the match is over.
1: Yes.
4: And everyone goes home and enjoys themselves.
1: Yeah.
4: In terms of the World Cup now, what's your feelings around it?
1: I think that they're in the process of destroying it by making it something that it was never meant to be. There have been a number of articles written in recent days about how this World Cup is so different from anything that's gone before and how it's been turned into an entertainment product as opposed to a football tournament.
4: Mm.
1: The disregard for the fans, not least in the nature of the hosting of it, and over 3 countries so far, the distances so far apart. Now, obviously, every team won't be everywhere, but the getting to the United States or Mexico or Canada in the first place, and then the distances in between, and then the price gouging, and all of that. The fans are way, way down the list of priorities now from where they used to be. And I think, you know, the comment of Infantino, the FIFA president, that this is going to be the greatest tournament, there'll be 104 Super Bowls, shows what he doesn't get about sport, because there can't be 104 Super Bowls. What makes a Super Bowl, I'm not a great fan of American football, but I understand that what makes a Super Bowl unique or so special is the fact that it's unique, that there is only one in a year. If you have 104 of them, forget it.
4: Well, it's the age-old adage of, is that if everyone's special, nobody's special.
1: Yeah.
4: And I guess that's the case. I mean, it is that sense of, I mean, we played the audio or the video there of the World Cup draw when it was increased to 24 teams.
1: Mm.
4: Now we have double the amount of teams then, and it just seems like it's going to continue to grow until it eventually sort of eats itself, and we're sort of in the process of that.
1: And I think there's another point about this. If you think about why is it growing and why are there teams in it? And I won't name them because I don't want to be disparaging, but teams who would not be in the top 24 in the world are at this World Cup because there are 48 teams. Those teams represent federations who have a vote, and Gianni Infantino wants to get voted back in again.
4: Mm.
1: And if he is dispensing largesse in the way that he can because of the money that's made out of this tournament, he's going to get their votes, isn't he? I mean, it's that's the way it works. It's politics. It's not sport.
2: Just in terms of the actual games themselves, then it's changed so much. Even we haven't even talked about VAR, like how that has changed the role of a commentator, where we've talked about some great commentary moments in the last hour, but some of those could be made redundant because of VAR.
1: That's very true.
2: Which, you know, I like some people would argue, look, you get the right decision with VAR, but my point has always been, is it for the better of the game? And I've never thought it has been. And you get some great goals and they're disallowed because it flicked off somebody's fingernail. Like, I think back to Robbie Keane, you were there when he scored that great equaliser against Germany. They would have, VAR would have gone in to see if it came off his hand when Quinn flicked it down to him. It didn't, but they still would have checked for a minute. And all those celebrations we had where we absolutely lost ourselves, because that's the greatest feeling in football when your team scores a goal, we would have to just reserve ourselves for another minute.
1: And then it's not the same.
2: No.
1: That's not the same. And there's the other thing. Football, according to the regulations, is a game of two halves, 45 minutes and 45 minutes. It has now become a game of 4 quarters in the World Cup because of the mandatory water break at 22 minutes in each half. And if you read the regulation, you'll see it also includes a specific instruction to broadcast partners that they are to stay with the pictures until a certain point and that they are to be back with the pictures at a certain point before the game restarts. In other words, But they can say all they want about looking after player welfare. It's all about getting the ads in.
2: Mm. The split screen. They did it during the,
0: yeah,
2: the Six Nations with the rugby.
0: Yeah, they did the split screen for the scrums.
2: Yeah, VAR.
1: They don't even have to split screen it.
2: Yeah.
1: Because the regulation is there saying they can leave.
2: Mm. Well, I think the next one will be they'll sponsor VAR, where the commentator will be told, we'll be back with the decision after the break.
0: I could be wrong. I can't remember the exact, there's a company, was it AT&T or one of those that sponsors the replays in NFL or previously sponsored. Like, it is a thing.
2: Yeah.
0: It is that Americanization of football. And that's been a very purposeful thing that they've done with all the different board members and American businessmen coming over and taking over clubs as well. You see it all over the place. George, we're running out of time here. You've another interview to do after this. It's been an absolute pleasure.
1: It's been my pleasure.
0: It's been fantastic listening to you over the number of years that we have as well. So, like, in terms of, we spoke about the beauty of nostalgia, like, you play a big role in that as well. So I hope you know that.
1: You're very kind.
0: Most kind. What are you up to these days? You've got a podcast.
1: Yeah, I've got a podcast. It's funny. I went to get my hair cut one day and I was the only customer at the shop, and I was looking straight ahead into the mirror, and in the corner of my eye, somebody came into the shop, and he had a little kid with him, and he parked the kid behind me, and then sat down in an adjacent chair and started to talk, and I recognised his voice from the radio. He's a DJ on Radio Ulster, Connor Phillips. And I said, is that the voice of Connor Phillips I hear? Because I couldn't look at him, because I had my hair cut. And he said, he recognised my voice. And we started chatting, and we went and had a cup of coffee afterwards, and he had this notion for a podcast talking about football, basically, and talking with the stars, reminiscing a bit like this. And we called it It's There, because of it's a comedy phrase. It's there! So it's wherever you get your podcast, it's there.
2: This is exactly what it says in the tin.
0: Absolutely. George, thanks very much.
1: Thank you. Thank you, guys.
5: You have to be there.
0: George Hamilton there speaking to us on Off the Ball Breakfast. If you came in the middle of that chat, that will be available in the podcast apps and you can rewatch it on our YouTube as well. That's about us done on Off the Ball Breakfast this morning. We have a busy show tomorrow. Shane Hannan will be in studio. We'll be reacting to the first game of the World Cup, Mexico against South Africa. Cannot wait for that. Alan Quinlan will also be with us as we run through Ireland's depth chart. And a reminder that Off the Ball Breakfast is with Viagra Connect. 50 milligram film coated tablets contain sildenafil for adult men with erectile dysfunction. 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
8: So let's go back to this story. Obviously, this kicked off last night on Wednesday Night Rugby when Brian O'Driscoll was talking about his career and just the regularity with which he ended up taking Difene and Cocodamol over the course of his career. We're joined now by Dr. Barry O'Driscoll, who of course was centrally involved in rugby for a long part of your career, Barry, and I'm just interested to get your take on this as somebody who has decades long of experience of being involved in rugby dressing rooms. What was the culture like, and where was the pressure point coming from? Was it coming from players who wanted to play? Was it coming from coaches? What was your experience of this?
9: Well, my experience was it wasn't nearly as big a problem then, but it was starting to become big. The big thing was, should you ever inject in a player? So that's a slightly different thing. But the point about it was, the principle was the same, that a player will take a Difene or a painkiller for a really vital game. And if that will happen. The big problem now is the availability of it, the addiction of it, the size of it. Who's he going to take advice from? And I think that you should hammer home to players that if the simple sort of paracetamol and Difene doesn't give them enough taking him for 1 or 2 days does not give enough pain relief to enable him to play. He must go no further then. That is the big thing, because it's available everywhere, and there's a sort of minor epidemic in it. And as you said, I didn't hear Brian last night, but he was saying that, of course, he did it from vital games, and that will happen. We've got to get a sense of proportion into this. It's neither right nor wrong.
8: We're interested really talking about how you would change a culture from the situation where people are taking these like smarties effectively, and it's such a difficult situation for a professional sports person to be in, where their livelihood is on the line if they don't play, and if they don't get a next contract, then their family's ability to provide for their family is completely limited. And yet at the same time, there is a duty of care on everybody else to make sure that the player has an afterlife as well. Like, you can see where the tension comes from.
9: Oh, absolutely, the tension is there. And if you start putting too much pressure on that, then the players won't declare it. They'll take it privately, because they can get it very easily, and they won't even talk about it. So it's a very, very good thing to be talked about. And I believe that there is a degree and an occasion, and if they're able to talk to it, obviously with a professional footballer, he must talk to the sports physician about it, and everything should be documented. And then you can see if somebody's building up a resistance and are having to take more and more and doing more and more damage to their joint. There was a famous case when I was involved of a player who had a rib cartilage injected, which is a very simple thing to do. And it's bring a rib cartilage, it's very painful, it doesn't do you any damage if you play, but it's very painful. He was injected by the team masseur, and he went into his lung instead. So you've got to be very, very careful of the extreme cases like this, but the everyday case of taking the diacine and paracetamol, players have to have a principle that if they take it for a simple thing like that's giving them a slight pain, but it's not a major joint. That is a problem. We've all seen major joints being injected. That is when you do real, real damage.
5: You say the players there should have a principle. Should it be up to the players to have that principle, or should it be up to the medical staff?
9: It has to be both, and that's where the trust between the player and the medical staff. When I was involved, local injections were banned altogether. This is with the Irish team, but they were banned generally in the sport. But they were sort of going on into a finger or something for a vital game. You talk about a Six Nations match, or they were being done, but nothing more than that. And the trust between the doctor and the player is absolutely vital. But then we're talking about club sides. Every club side does usually have a coach or doctor or physio who the players trust, and they're the ones who've got to have the principles, and that's where we can teach them and get it across.
8: Barry, in retrospect, like looking back now with all the knowledge and information you have acquired, were there times earlier in your career where you might have been like, look, this game is so big, we have to do this, that now as a you know, 20, 25 years down the line, you're like, maybe actually, you know what, if we were to go back and do that again, we would sit you out for that game?
9: Well, what a good question. I suppose it's so subjective that ones that turned out later have had a bit more trouble than we thought might have had. Yeah, of course you did that. You gave them some painkillers, and having played in that game, they were then out for 3 or 4 weeks afterwards as a result. Well, how big was that game? How important were the next 3 or 4 weeks? There are times you think nothing catastrophic ever happened.
8: Yeah.
9: But it was a question of degree. And that's the trouble. It's not subjective. It's not empirical. You can't take a blood measurement and say, right, this is just below 100, we can inject. It's so much up to interpretation and people's opinions on it. And I just think we have to be very cautious and try and persuade players that they've got to document everything they're taking with whoever is the club doc or the club physio, so you can see if there is, you can see if it's creeping in that this player is becoming dependent on these and he's damaging himself more and more each time. That's the vital thing.
8: Okay, Dr. Barry O'Driscoll, great to have you with us this morning. Thanks very much for taking our call.
9: Thank you.
8: That's Dr. Barry O'Driscoll, former Ireland team doctor, and of course one of the most interesting voices on the issue of concussion in rugby over the last decade or so. So I just want to keep this, I'm going to stay in the story for a moment. Ross Tucker is on the line and joins us this morning as well. Ross, I know that we've talked about this a million times, really. It's good to be having these conversations again. It's good to kind of keep this thing going where there is definitely a conversation to be had about what's that point, what's that arbitrary point that we decided was bad and that arbitrary point we decided was good when it comes to the use of painkillers or legal stuff in sport. And fundamentally, this is a philosophical question, really, about if someone needs to do something, if someone needs to take something to put them to their normal level, is that doping, or does doping only count when it actually makes you better at the sport that you're trying to compete in?
10: Yeah, how's it, guys? I've been listening to everyone speak with interest. I heard Brian last night also, and I think it's, first of all, quite good and certainly very positive that this discussion is had. I can't imagine, I mean, I'm listening to this conversation this morning. I think it would be very difficult for me to imagine this conversation happening in South Africa. There's an attitude difference and maybe a cultural difference here that allows you guys to talk about it. So I think that in itself is interesting. And I think the more one talks about it, the less stigmatized it gets. But then, and I'm rambling my way towards an answer, it's interesting that, like, if there's a stigma around painkillers, then that tells you that people view them as negative. The more we talk about it and the less we stigmatize it, do we normalize it to the extent that actually in 5 years' time, everyone's taking injections before matches and no one even cares. So it's an interesting dilemma as to, and I heard Barry saying, and I agree with him, the more this is in the open, the better it is. But actually, the more it normalizes what we're actually concerned about being a negative behavior. So that leads on, I think, to the philosophical piece around whether this is doping or not. And we've spoken many times, you and I, about TUEs and correcting asthma and so forth. But the problem is, how do you know where you've corrected it to and whether you've gone beyond where the athlete would have been in the first place? Now, my opinion is that pain is a signal that the athlete is either injured or nearly injured and therefore should be paid close attention to. And if I were a doctor administering injections to a player to go out and play through pain, then I would be very concerned that I'm actually abdicating my role to look after the patient's best interests.
8: I understand that. If you're the player who needs to play because that's your job, and you're like, well, it's just a bit of pain on the scale that, you know, you go to the hospital and they go, how bad is the pain? It's like, is it 7 to 10? Absolutely. And you're like, no, it's about a 4 or 4.5, but I know that, like, it's going to prevent me from hitting the ruck with the same ferocity that I normally do. I mean, ultimately, that's performance enhancing. Just that we a while ago decided that it's okay to take Diphene and not okay to take something else.
10: Yeah, and all of them are arbitrary. So when people say, oh, it's performance enhancing, it must be doping, that's not necessarily true because, for instance, there are studies on beetroot juice that suggest that there's a performance benefit. Now, I'm not equating beetroot juice to taking powerful prescription pain medication, but the point is that there is an arbitrary line there and people haven't really figured out what that line is. I come back, though, to the issue is, and this is, with TUEs, it's a bit different because if an athlete suffers from, let's say, an allergy, pollen allergy, and they're bronchoconstricted and they need medication to clear up the airways and so forth, giving that person the drug is actually helping them because they're going to run anyway, right? They're at the World Championships. They've got some problem. If you didn't, as the doctor, treat that person, he would go out, compete irrespective, and probably be worse off and in more danger than if you did treat him. But pain is a bit different because in that instance, the player, as you've just said, would not go out and expose themselves to risk in the same way without the pain medication. So I think the pain med issue is a little bit different to, for instance, a TUE because pain meds actually increase exposure to risk, whereas the TUE doesn't.
8: And in some instances. Okay, can we distinguish between pain and inflammation?
10: No. Pain is a symptom of inflammation.
8: Okay.
10: So you can't.
8: So you would actually say then that painkillers, just to tease this out, that painkillers probably are something that we should consider putting on a banned list?
10: Yes. I would say so because I think that the culture is so powerful. It's the culture of society outside of sport is that if I have pain, there's something to take for it. Just get through, just survive, just go on. And I don't think that that culture is as pervasive when it comes to other drugs. So I would argue that the powerful pain meds need to be regulated in the same way that the banned substances currently are. Where one draws that line is the next question you were going to ask, and I honestly don't know.
8: Yeah, that is it. Like, Digger was tweeting in Miguel Delaney article from a while back about a Danish scientist had brought up the beetroot extract. Take something innocent like beetroot extract. It was discovered that it enhances performance, just like EPO does, and suddenly all the urine samples started colouring red. Why was that? It's just because people want to enhance performance and wait until it's prohibited. And he's kind of the view, this is a Danish scientist, I think his name is Faber, about the Meldonium thing, kind of saying, look, you know, you say that's performance enhancing. I kind of feel like that's just science and that they need to catch up with it. And it's easy to see both sides of this discussion, because there are merits in, okay, we do everything we can to enhance our performance through training, and I can enhance my performance legally because they're the rules, and then the rules were set out and a bunch of very studious people sat down, and over a long period of time we've come to this agreed set of rules. But those rules kind of need to change and evolve and take cognizance of the fact that new and very powerful substances are emerging all the time.
10: Yeah, and these discussions don't exist in isolation in sport, remember. So if you walk into a pharmacy in Dublin, and I don't know if it's the same there as it is here, but that pharmacist cannot give you certain classes of medicine unless you have a prescription from a doctor. So society has already identified which substances need to be regulated through prescription, which substances can be provided over the counter, and so forth. So the same discussion might need to exist around sport and painkillers. So you see, what you don't want is, you don't want a situation where an athlete has a toothache or stubs their toe and it's quite an innocuous injury, and then you say, actually, now you can't take anything. Because then you're saying to an athlete that they must be treated different from society when it comes to pain. But maybe what you can do is you can say to that athlete that here's the line, and you're allowed to take pain substances up to that line and not beyond. Now, we all know how it goes when you draw a line and you say don't cross that line, because people will do that. But that's maybe the conversation. And that has happened. I mean, hospitals have policies around what drugs can and can't be given. Pharmacies do it. Why not sport?
5: Just thinking about that there, if I'm an athlete and I badly, say we go with this idea that painkillers are suddenly on the banned list, and I've got a pretty sore shoulder and my rucking speed is going to be at a much lower pace than it usually would, I'm saying to my team doctor, or I'm putting down a record, that I've got a toothache and I'm taking that painkiller to put away the pain in my shoulder. I'd like the grey area would just get shrouded with even more grey with a measure like this, would it not?
10: Yeah, but perhaps the situation is that the strength of the painkiller that you're allowed to take is lower than what is currently the case. I mean, when I see about tramadol and the injections and so forth, I think those clearly, for me, tramadol is an incredibly powerful drug. I ended up with complications relating to chicken pox a couple of years ago, and they gave me a pack of tramadol, and that stuff was magic potion. Took everything away. It was unbelievably powerful, whereas the effect of an anti-inflammatory is completely different. So, but I understand exactly what you're saying, is that if you have the option as a doctor to give the stronger one, and the player comes to you and wants the stronger one, then the doctor might go ahead and do that. I would argue, and I'm not the medical doctor giving these drugs, that's why Barry's view on this, I think, overrides mine, but I would argue that a doctor who does that is not acting in the best interests of their patients. So if that drug is then tested for and is detected over and over in a team, then that doctor needs to start maybe accounting for the fact that he keeps giving incredibly powerful drugs to players.
8: Yeah, I think it was interesting that Kevin came on and said, look, you know, he didn't get any injections or anything until he was about 25, when his body started to kind of respond to the fact that he'd played, whatever, 600 games at that stage. It was interesting that he was like, we have to trust the doctors. And Barry O'Driscoll, the doctor, was saying, look, it has to actually come from both the player and the medical practitioner, because ultimately it's too easy for us to say, well, we have to just trust the medical practitioners. We know that doctors are no more moral than any other segment of society. We may have held them up and put them up on a pedestal over the years, but ultimately they are doing what they you know, what the culture around them says. And if the doctor is working for the team and the team says, this guy has to play, what are you going to do to make sure he plays? It's very difficult for any doctor to withstand that on their own in isolation. So the player has to also take responsibility for this. And that's the education process that has to start. Now, I mean, we're miles and miles away from teaching 12-year-olds, look, you can't take painkillers, but maybe that's what has to happen here. I don't know.
10: Yeah, and one of the problems is I listened to Kevin saying that he felt that it had no negative effects on his career. So now you're saying to players that you have to take responsibility. Well, for what? There's no negative consequence, and there's only upside, according to the testimony of certainly Kevin. And I would imagine many players will have the same feeling, because you don't know what the consequences of playing 25 matches a year for 5 years on painkillers might have been by the time you're 65, 7 years old. Who can answer that question? So what's the educational message? Are you educating people that you will be worse off in your 60s if you take pain meds during sports? You can't. That seems to me to be dishonest. I think it might be true, but I couldn't stand up and say to people, drugs are bad, okay, because you'll end up much worse off, because the players themselves don't seem to agree and buy into that. So then the question is, well, what's the message? What are you actually telling them not to do? And why?
8: Yeah. And that's what, like, we started off this with, like, well, why should painkillers be banned? Like, because it's wrong. And no, like, yeah. We've tried that with loads of stuff. Oh, don't do this, it's bad for you. And everybody goes, yeah, okay, I'm going to just have this cigarette and drink this beer and away we go, like, and eat this red meat. Like, messaging doesn't work like that. Like, there has to be kind of some shared consensus that we've decided that these are the parameters within which sport are going to happen. And it feels at the moment that that's airy fairy land, then it's never going to happen.
10: Right. And so that's why, I mean, the more I look into this and experience and discuss doping, the more I think education is, it's almost immoral to try and regulate something, ban it, without educating people about it. So if you're going to punish people for a behavior, let's say we theoretically put painkillers on the banned list, you have to then educate. Otherwise, it's almost an unethical or immoral act on the part of the authorities. But I'm not a big believer in education. We spoke about schoolboy rugby in South Africa. I don't think you will solve that problem by sending a counselor around and explaining to those boys that what they're doing is dishonest and potentially bad for them. So that takes out a whole solution. So that's why, and I don't think that this was practically implementable or feasible, but that's why I'm saying, maybe you've got to actually start testing for these banned painkillers, or decide first of all which ones are banned, start testing for them. But maybe they're not policed in the same way that WADA's list is currently policed. Maybe there's some agreement that rugby clubs or sports organizations, federations, unions come into where they say that we have this policy around painkillers, and if we start to detect excessive use, whatever that means, then we will act on you as a medical practitioner and as a player and so forth, and use a softer stick. Maybe that's the way to go. The problem is complex and volume is massive. So yeah. It's very difficult to solve. I'm sitting here and I don't know what to tell you that is going to address it in either direction.
8: I like your idea. It's community service instead of imprisonment. You got a prison for the bad stuff, and you get some community service for the painkillers, and we're like, hang on a second, you know, these are the dangers.
10: Instead of having a policy that actually says this is banned and illegal, you have a policy said that we're from now on, we're monitoring this, and where we detect what looks like excessive use, and there are ways that people can do that as long as you test often enough. But now we're talking cost. Who does the testing, and what are the consequences if you discover it? So there's all sorts of...
8: Well, the players can insist that... If we're talking professional, the players can insist that a portion of all TV rights for the games that they're playing in is used to test for painkillers and is kind of put aside for this... Like, you can ring-fence some element of revenue which is generated off the back of the players, considering that we're talking about long-term future health of the players. I don't know, I think you've managed to stumble across a pretty good idea there, Ross.
10: In theory, but many things exist in theory and don't work in reality. So I don't know.
8: On that note, Ross, good to have you with us this morning. Thanks a million for joining us. Ross
10: Tucker. Thanks, guys.
8: Ross Tucker there, at Science of Sport on Twitter. You should definitely follow him. A couple of the tweets that I was referring to there. Digger was making the point earlier on. An athlete who is durable naturally is being disadvantaged by painkillers, and guys who are artificially enhancing their durability and pain threshold, that's the same coin as doping. And surely the essence of competition, if we want to be naive and believe in the pure forms of sport, is to put two athletes against each other and reward their attributes. Durability is a gift that not every athlete has, just like speed, but we legalize durability doping. That's what painkillers do. That's that argument. And like I can understand that argument. I don't fully think it's the same. I don't think that, and there's definitely degrees of it, right? Like EPO is durability doping. That makes you be able to do the thing that you do at a higher repetition over a longer period of time, both in practice and in competition. I don't know if like taking Diphene for a sore back or for joint pain is actually, I mean, certainly they're on the same spectrum, but one of them is like, okay, again, it's like an X, you're out. The other one is like, are you sure you really should you be doing this? I'm not sure you should be doing this.
5: I don't know. I think overall there's like a tension here between the fight to be totally clean and the fight for what is completely right, and also the fight for competitive advantages. And like you look at the two graphs and you look which one is trending at a more rapid rate towards the ceiling, and it's definitely the fight for competitive advantage, is it not?
8: So
5: like when it comes down to anything, when it comes to the war on drugs or war on performance enhancing drugs, the people, when it comes to testing, when it comes to those fighting against whatever it may be, in this case painkillers, probably going to lose that battle. Like when you say that perhaps a player pod is put into the actual testing of this sort of thing, or to actually try and compound any measures that may be taken against pain-killing drugs, well, that is one step forward towards that, because at the moment the odds are stacked against anybody who really thinks that painkillers are going to be removed from sport.
8: Yeah, they're
5: it's
8: definitely
5: a ridiculous
8: not.
5: Notion.
8: They're definitely not. Like, you know, it's a multi-billion-dollar industry as well here that you're kind of suddenly, like, this isn't the people who are selling proper legal drugs to athletes for illegal use, who are kind of like, you know, obviously we don't mention the fact that our sales seem to be particularly high at certain times of the year and in certain cycles that are actually linked to European Championships, World Championships and Olympics. Well, this is like proper massive global drug companies who are definitely going to be very interested in, like, hang on a second, we want our athletes all around the world to be able to continue to take this, so it's going to be interesting.
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30: All right, and the ads there. You saw Mr. Welly up against Nathan, and we'll see who ends up at the top of the leaderboard after all of that. 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Now, as you've heard from the sting there, it is time for You Had to Be There. I'm delighted to say it's a very special episode today. Nordin Chowdhury, who's a football writer, Manchester expert, and Noz is what it says in front of me here, and an interesting things beyond the whitewash as well. Welcome to the show.
31: Thanks for having me on. Manchester expert, that's a good one. Does that mean that I know all about the Gallaghers and everything?
32: Got the keys to Manchester, yeah, the Stone Roses, everything.
30: Lowry was Manchester, wasn't he? Am I wrong about that? Right, we've got a very, I don't know, can I say eclectic mix of stuff here, even though it all is hooked generally around one sport.
31: Yeah.
30: You're going to kick us off, take us back to 1994, an unusual starting spot.
31: Yeah, so it was basically, it was a charity game a charity cricket game, and it was Manchester United versus, I think they were called the Cheetham Hill Celebrity 11, which was basically just the odd Coronation Street actor. It was just mad having all these heroes at my local cricket club. And it kind of points to the era as well, because you wouldn't get that now. It was just what it was. It's a very small cricket club, and they have like a small pavilion, and we could just mingle with the players who were getting more and more merry as the day went on, because it was kind of like a charity thing, so they were allowed to drink. Ferguson allowed them to drink that day, so yeah, you had people like Brian Robson, Mark Hughes, Clayton Blackmore. You also had City players, all the greats like Fitzroy Simpson, Paul Walsh, Peter Beagre. So legends on both sides. But yeah, it was an amazing experience. Especially at that age, it was like, what are these people doing here? It was like a weird dream.
30: Was there like a huge crowd at it, or was it a hugely publicized thing that like thousands turned up for, or no?
31: No, it was so weird. There must have been like maybe 100 of us there. So it was quite intimate. And I don't know how we found out about it, but we ended up going down. And it was funny because I was quite shy to sort of ask for, because everyone was asking for autographs, and they were obliging. They were being dead nice. I mean, in fact, like one of the nicest people there was David Rocastle. He was lovely. But I was quite shy to ask for autographs. And then I saw like a kindly old Asian guy, and like I used the old uncle card whenever you see sort of a brown man of a certain age, went uncle, and then he sort of turned around and said, "I said, can you get us some autographs?" Because he was with the players sort of in the pavilion, so he was dead nice, and like he took my program off me. And basically got a load of signatures. And I thought, like, what a nice man. And then, like, later on I found out he was actually a really famous Indian cricketer called Farooq Engineer, who played, like, 46 tests. So,
30: and he's looking at you going, kid, what? I mean, I know, I get the play here, but come on.
31: Yeah, also. But that's the thing about uncles. I mean, I'm sure it's the same in Ireland. It's probably like how Irish people feel about that Matt LeBlanc meme. Sort of like his universal uncle.
32: Yeah. The arms crossed and all the rest. Yeah. It's funny. It's like that time someone at the airport, was it Higuain and Messi? Someone asked Messi to take their phone and take a photograph of them with one of Messi's teammates. Or maybe it was Suarez, maybe. But it's one of those. Were any of the footballers really, really good at cricket? Like, famously, and probably a couple of years after, but Phil Neville was a top-level cricketer.
31: Yeah, he was famously good. Lee Sharp was good. I think Paul Walsh was good as well. Paul Walsh was going through his proper sort of like Hollywood star in his own head, like with the blonde flowing locks. So yeah, he was loving it. But no, it was good. But I'll be honest, I wasn't really interested in the cricket. I was just staring at all the players thinking, what are you doing here?
32: Do you still have the autographs?
31: Yeah, I've got it somewhere. I'll have to dig it out. But yeah, I've still got the program. There's like one or two autographs that I think, I'm not sure who that is, but yeah, the rest of them. I was so giddy that day. I could have like been going to the groundsman and started saying, "Can I have your autograph as well?" I mean, considering I couldn't identify a world famous cricketer, I was just going around asking for everyone's autograph.
30: Did you get any of the Coronation Street stars? Was that just like, who are these old people?
31: I know it's sacrilege for a Mancunian, but I don't really watch Coronation Street. I think I got a couple, but I think there was somebody Middlemiss and somebody Lavelle.
30: Did he play Kevin Webster? I mean, I don't know why I know this information.
32: Oh, yeah.
31: That's the one, yeah.
32: I thought that was a rite of passage to be from Manchester. You had to watch Corrie.
31: Well, the funny thing is that, like, my first job after university was working at Granada Studios, just in a, like, finance job. And, like, I once got told off for trespassing onto the cobbles.
30: And you're so, like, no, these are my mates. I know all these guys. We hang out, exactly, we play cricket. Yeah. That was Robson. Had he finished at United at that point, Noz, or was he still...
31: He might have just left. Yeah, I think, and again, the funny thing with Ferguson is that everyone thinks of him as being like dead sort of authoritarian and sort of like saying to players, "You can't drink, you can't go out." The one exception was like charity things. Like, yeah. If ever there was a situation like that, like he'd let them sort of like let their hair down, and Brian Robson, as we well know, did let his hair down when a drink was available.
30: I suspect they might have organised a lot of charity things. Take us forward 6 years. You want to talk about United 3, Fiorentina 1, and one Argentinian specifically?
31: Yeah, that's the thing, because growing up, especially with the when Channel 4 got the rights to Italian football, it was so glamorous, and I completely fell in love with Italian football and all these incredible stars. But the thing is that they felt so otherworldly. Like English football was great, and we had our own sort of stars, and we also, that was a stage where a lot of great players would come to this country from abroad, like Klinsmann and Ruud Gullit and all sorts. But there was something about Italian football that just seemed like it was from another planet. It just seemed more glamorous. All the goals seemed better, which is funny, really, because like I think I enjoyed the Gazzetta football roundup on Saturday morning more than I did the actual matches on a Sunday. Because when you actually watched a match all the way through, you realised it was far slower. There was fewer goals, but that didn't sort of stop me from sort of idolising half the players. But the biggest

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3: Because it came straight at him, and Roy Keane had to sort of volley at first, and you could tell it was a volley because he didn't touch the floor. So it was really, really good. But
0: I was like, "Is he what?"
4: See what you did there.
5: We're on the same wavelength, Noz. Yeah, that's well observed.
4: Can you see my point, Noz?
5: Apropos of nothing, obviously.
3: but the thing is, in spite of how good United's goals were, and obviously I was so chuffed that we'd won. The one thing that made him memorable was seeing Batistuta play, and he scored the first goal, and it was the classic Batistuta goal where he got the ball maybe 30 yards out, didn't look like there was any issue. United didn't even do anything wrong in terms of defending, like the positioning, everything was fine. There was players sort of like closing him down, but he only needed like half a yard, and he just let fly. And in terms of like an opposition goal, like that's probably the best I've seen at Old Trafford, and the power he got into it. It's this thing like I heard briefly a conversation about how it's best to experience sport earlier, and the thing with that goal is that you'll watch it back on YouTube or whatever, and it looks like an amazing goal, but I don't think you realise how good it was unless you were there. The power he got in it. And also, when you watch it on TV or you watch it on YouTube, you'll notice that the ball kind of hits the goal, like the net in the center. So you kind of think, well, surely Bosnić should have saved that. But if you were there, you'd realize like it was past him before he knew it, and it sort of had that swaz. So it was just unstoppable.
4: That was the thing. I remember watching that game as a kid on TV, and I was a United fan, but buying a Batistuta Fiorentina jersey after. It was just the long hair, the hairband, and then it was the noise on TV when the ball hit the net. Like, you almost feared for Bosnić's safety. It was hit with that much power. But did it make a noise? It almost made the perfect noise when it hits the net. This is like a real niche football thing.
5: Yeah.
4: But you know that perfect sound when it hits the net. Mm. It just seemed like one of those unbelievable strikes, Noz.
3: It wasn't, and it's that rasp as well of the net, but. It doesn't happen very often, but you occasionally get the kind of, because the thing is, most goals, the fans are anticipating it, so there's almost a build up of excitement, and then it happens, and there's a crescendo of noise. Very occasionally, what happens is there's a goal that's not expected, so they've not that build up of noise, and it happens, and there's almost like a half a second of silence where people are computing, did that just happen? And it kind of felt like that where he scored, and then it was like, how did he do that? Like, it kind of sort of built up that sort of idea that he was otherworldly. And the annoying thing is that I don't know what it's like. I don't know what it was like in Ireland, but growing up, teletext was a big thing. Mm. And especially on ITV, they had this thing where it would be like one page of two, and the second page would always be adverts of like these numbers you could call for like transfer gossip, and it was all rubbish. But every so often there'd be one in like a particular color, and it'd be flashing, so as if it's like breaking news or it's going to happen. And the amount of times United were linked to Batistuta on those on those calls, and like mugs like me getting giddy and sort of thinking, oh, like, could I get away with ringing it without sort of making the phone bill astronomical? But yeah, I would have loved him at United.
4: CFAX, that teletext, like, I still remember the numbers on the BBC. I go on to 323 for news and brief, 338 for newspaper gossip, 301 for the sport, 303 for the football.
5: Right, yeah.
4: I just remembered them all off.
5: And you'd be waiting for the pages to flip as well, because you have results. If there was enough games on, you'd have results in two pages, and you'd be like waiting for the results to see come up.
3: Exactly.
5: I mean, imagine consuming sport in that such a one-dimensional way. It's incredible.
3: And then sometimes the sort of games would be two pages, and then if it sort of suddenly flipped to three pages, you thought, oh, there's been a goal, because like they've had to use a third.

0: page.
1: That's right, yeah. Yeah. I don't know, I'll have to wait a half an hour for it to flick back to page one.
2: The Irish one, on the RTE one, I think you had the Premier League scores had a specific page, 220, I think it was, or 222, and then the Irish, if there was an Irish goal scorer, you'd have that name in green.
1: That's right.
2: Brilliant. Oh, wow. You're mad looking for all these green goal scorers. Robbie Keane.
1: We're not obsessed with ourselves or anything.
2: Brilliant.
1: Right, flip us on. We're going forward a few more years now. We're up to 2013 and Fergie's final game at Old Trafford.
3: Yeah, and it was the thing is that obviously it was the end of an era, but like it's almost a case of you don't realise it at the time, and then it's only afterwards that you realise how monumental it was. Because and again, like this is almost sacrilege, but because Ferguson had been there so long, there was almost a sense of like it was quite exciting for there to be a new era. And like we didn't know how the new era was going to turn out, and how sort of barren it was going to be, and how much of a mess it was going to be. But when you've had a manager for that long, it's the whole sort of process of getting a new manager and scouring the whole world for the most world class option and finding David Moyes. It's kind of quite exciting. And like even David Moyes, like it was a point at which football still felt quite local. And the idea of getting David Moyes in, who was like quite a local manager and had that sort of Scottish thing going on, and like there's that aura of like Scottish managers, especially at that time. Like you had like Shankly, you had Busby, and basically all these managers that had lived in the same area, and there was things like David Moyes' granddad or something knew Ferguson or something like that. So there was all that background, and it was stuff, and there was all like little flags and stuff to like make a mosaic, and I always find that massively cringe. It's funnily enough, it was at Wembley with the League Cup final a week or so ago with like the flags and scarves, and I always find that cringe because it always feels like manufactured atmosphere. But the funny thing with that game is I took my nephew, and it was my nephew's first ever game.
1: Wow.
3: And for that to be for Ferguson's last game to be my nephew's first game, it sort of amplified it, and it made it bigger for me, because he was so excited. He was so excited to get his flag, and he was. And I think we all bemoan half and half scarves and kind of think like, "Oh, who buys those?" It's kids. Mm. Kids buy it because they want to wear it the next day and prove that they went to the game. And like, it gives you a different perspective on so many things if you go with a kid, and it sort of renews your excitement for it. And the actual credit to United, they sort of organised it really well, and the game was kind of it was fitting because it was 1-1, and then Rio Ferdinand scored a late goal, which was always the Fergie way, and it was like an incredible sort of like goal scorer's finish as well, considering he'd not scored for years.
1: You mentioned
3: and
1: about
3: yeah,
1: like,
3: and then, go.
1: Sorry, Naj, you mentioned about people like not being. Been unaware of what was to come, right? Like, you know, the barren years, and like the Moyes thing just made sense. I mean, Fergie had handpicked him and all this sort of, but I watched back after the on the pitch speech last night, and like it gets remembered for the your job new bit, but actually like looking back to it, and maybe there's a bit of hindsight here, but he references his own shaky start, and there's like an uproarious sort of response from the crowd, obviously, about David Moyes and the your job new, okay, this, you know, everybody understood that, and you know, we will stick by David Moyes. And it wasn't long before like the knives were out. It almost felt as if Ferguson himself had an awareness of this is not this group are an aging group, and this is not going to go. Moyes may have to go through what I went through.
3: Oh, completely. And the thing is that like even at the time it kind of felt as though like how is Fergie winning the league with this team? And again, like so much of it was finding a way. Ferguson always found a way. I always say that Ferguson's greatest attribute was pragmatism. Mm-hmm. He he wasn't I don't think he was a purist. It wasn't always about playing the beautiful game or sort of sticking to your principles. He didn't even treat all the players the same. He was extremely strict on players like Lee Sharp and Ryan Giggs and the younger homegrown players. But then he understood that Cantona needed to be treated differently and things like that. So. And yeah, so even with that team, he bought in Van Persie because he knew that Van Persie was this amazing temporary sticking plaster. So it was going to be difficult whoever came in. Yeah. But also, we can't romanticise the past and act as if like the sort of modern fan is any different from previous generations in terms of giving managers time, because. I think part of what Ferguson was saying there in terms of like your job is to trust a new manager is because not only did he know that it's going to be a difficult job, but he remembers when he was getting grief like for the first like up until that 1990 FA Cup final win, the fans wanted him out. Like, and if you look at like the fanzines at that time, he's getting lots of criticism, and a lot of it was sort of fair enough in terms of the money he'd spent and the time he'd had. And there's a famous sign, Tarar Ferger, that somebody put together. So things don't really change that much. And fans have always been as fickle or not fickle as they've always been. But yeah, it was an emotional day, and the fact that I got to share it with my nephew, and he can now say that was his first game. That's what kind of made it special.
1: Yeah, I'm with you on the half and half scarf as well. There's way too much chat and fuss about that. Atletico Madrid 2, Osasuna 1, the same year. And you want to talk to us about Diego Simeone, especially?
3: Yeah, so that was a city break that I went on with my mates, and we decided to go to Madrid. And like, because we were going to Madrid on that particular weekend or whenever it was, it was like, oh, let's try and go to a game. So we really wanted to go to the Bernabeu and really wanted to go and see Real Madrid, but they happened to be playing away, and it's like, like just our luck, we don't get to see Real Madrid and we're going to Madrid. And it was almost like a boob surprise of like, oh well, Atletico are playing at home, let's go and see them. So like, we weren't that excited, but we went along anyway just to experience it. And the experience in itself was amazing because it was their old Calderon Stadium. So it wasn't the sort of identikit amazing new stadium they've got now. So it had like a bit of a old school feel to it. Even to the extent that like within the stadium they were selling kind of like homemade baguettes rather than anything packaged. And all the fans were eating these little, I don't know if they were pine nuts or like sunflower seeds or something. But they were all eating them. And if you look down on the sort of like stands, it was covered in like the shells. And it was little things like that that made it so interesting. And there was even like, amongst their sort of ultras, there was a massive sign that said something like 88 years. And it had like, obviously a start and end date of like somebody who passed away. And like, I was like, oh, like as a legend died or something. And then, got talking to somebody, a fan that was there who could speak English, and they explained it was for a supporter who'd been a season ticket holder for like 8 decades, and that was amazing that they had that sense of community, that they were acknowledging just a supporter with a massive banner. And the funny thing is, first of all, Atletico Madrid actually won the league that season, so it was the first time they'd done it in years and years, so that made it special. But there's I sent a photo of like, So we were at the front, and the security wasn't what you'd expect at a top game. Like, it wasn't what it would be at United. And me and my mate sort of got to the front, and Simeone wasn't too far away on the touchline. Because you're like, you're on holiday and you're giddy and you sort of think, oh, like you're behaving a certain way. I just started shouting his name constantly just to be annoying. I was like, Simeone! Simeone, over here, Simeone, like sort of like saying like, are you scared? Are you scared? And then at one point he turned around and he'd heard me and he started coming towards me. And I absolutely bricked myself. and the image that I've, the photo that I've sent, it sent to you now, is him coming towards me.
2: Jesus.
1: I thought that was like a stock photograph that we had taken. Wow.
3: No, that's, I took that photo just before quickly running up the stand.
1: What do you think he was coming to say to you?
3: I have no idea. That was the mad thing. Like, I had no idea he could hear me. And it was just like, what was going to happen? Was he just sick of, was it like Alan Partridge when he keeps saying Dan? And it was just so annoying that he'd had enough. But like, I panicked and ran away.
1: I'm angry and I'm not going to take it anymore, and whatever version that he might have said that.
3: Exactly, yeah. So that was my memory of the game, and I mean, the actual game, I mean, it was quite sort of straightforward. I think they won 2-1. Diego Costa scored twice.
1: Yeah.
3: But yeah, that's what I'll remember it for like annoying Simeone and not wanting to be part of that exchange.
2: Not many people can say they've faced down Diego Simeone for sure. Your last selection.
1: Neither can Naz.
2: No. Well, yeah. Tried to. Your last pick, Naz, is similar along the veins of Ferguson's last game at Swansea. It's Arsenal Burnley at the Emirates, 6th of May 2018. Wenger's last home game, 5-0 win anyway for Arsenal.
3: Yeah. It was his last home game, so it was the big, similar to Fergie, it was the big sort of goodbye that Arsenal were going to give him. And again, like, I think I don't know why I was down in London. It wasn't for the game, but it might have been for work or whatever. But because that game was happening and it was close by to where I was, I kind of like did my best to get a ticket and by some amazing sort of like, I don't know how I did it, but I managed to get a ticket. So I went down and, it was just really interesting to sort of experience that similar situation, but with another club. Mm-hmm. They did things really well. It was, the difference between the Fergie goodbye and the Wenger goodbye is that when Fergie left, it was raining and it was miserable weather, but on Arsene Wenger's last game, it was a beautiful day, really, really sunny, and it was perfect in that respect. And everyone got a t-shirt, and obviously I didn't wear it. I think the two things I got out of it was, A, I realised that I'm not really a football fan. Like, I couldn't care less about the goals, and I couldn't, like, there was a good atmosphere, and I just thought, like, this is a good atmosphere, but it's not my atmosphere. Like, I think it just sort of cemented to me that I'm a United fan, not a football fan. Like, I can't be a neutral, and I can't, like, get into the sort of feeling of sort of, enjoying someone else's moment. And also the other thing was, it was so respectful. And it was so sort of adoring of Wenger, and Wenger was, as ever, was such a gentleman, and his speech was really sort of heartfelt and moving. But the thing I found funny was, like, this, a lot of the same fans had been putting up signs saying like Wenger, it's time to go, thanks for the trophies, but please do one type stuff. And like, I even saw on the way in, I even saw these fan sort of these YouTube people doing their like videos outside the ground, and I recognised some of them, and I thought, you've been on his back for ages. You've been so disrespectful, and you've been treating him with such disdain, and now you're sort of enjoying the sort of sentimentality of him leaving. But again, that wasn't sort of that's not Arsenal fans in isolation. I think a lot of fans are just fickle. But yeah, it was just interesting to see that, and also the funny thing was that that Wenger's mic kept on putting out, and they had to replace it twice. So I think that was
1: his career in a microcosm, wasn't it? That was
3: exactly.
1: The end of days.
3: But yeah, it was an incredible day. But yeah, I suppose from my point of view, selfishly, at least I can say that I was at two sort of like legendary farewells of like two of the greatest managers of their generation.
1: Yeah, and have the half and halves to prove it. really enjoyed that, Naz, particularly the facing down of Simeone and then legging it was probably my favourite of all of those pieces. People can check out at Bearded Genius on Twitter, including a new book coming soon, so stay tuned, I think, for all of that. And an absolute pleasure to spend the last half hour in your company. Catch up with you again down the track.
3: All right, see you later.
1: Cheers. Thanks a lot. That's Nordine Chowdhury, football writer and beyond, and a really interesting list of stuff to get through. Hard pressed for the quality that are there, I think, that's in there for it to be matched anywhere else.
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4: You can be a Cullen. 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Had a couple of beers with him in Cape Town. He goes and speaks to some old rugby club he didn't have to do on his off night.
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1: Yeah, dirty bones, Saber. Come out now and fight.
2: You need to be more like a dog. 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Yeah, looking in the mirror. Be a dog.
3: Whatever happens in Leash, it's always a scandal.
4: Why do you think that was?
3: Probably because we're always drinking and stuff.
5: No smoke without fire. 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
6: I met Tomás O'Shea one day and he said, I'm sick of that Northern crowd. He said if they went set dancing twice a week, we'd all be set dancing twice a week.
7: I can remember a lad, Jay Boothroyd, and he was getting sick, right lying like that, looking at me like, and I'm going, this is not helping me.
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1: Shake the bucket!
9: All right, you're very welcome along to our Saturday afternoon panel here on News Talk. John Devine, former Tyrone goalkeeper. Shane McGrath, chief sports writer with the Daily Mail. And Val Andrews, the former cabin manager, all with us. Lads, you're all very welcome. Thanks very much for joining us today.
10: Thank you.
9: So, John, trap out or in?
10: I'm not sure. I suppose with the result last night and the way things stand at the minute, they're going to find it difficult to qualify. He's going to be under quite a bit of pressure. I seen him interviewed last night where he seemed to still be quite strong-minded about staying on, so it'll be interesting to see what happens, but I'm sure he's going to be under a bit of pressure now.
9: Yeah, Val, trap in, trap out.
11: Yeah, the club's getting a vulture.
9: Yeah, they are.
11: What I'd say is that, look, trap, come on. Yeah, I think, you know what I mean, I'm sure he's a good manager and that somewhere else, but I think it's time to go. It's results, like, I mean, I'm not so sure the team sat down a bit on them last night. Like, I mean, I don't know that much about soccer, like, but, I mean, we had one or two creative players and I have seen them playing, and I think, to be quite honest, yeah, he's chancing his arm, like, it's time to go.
9: Even though he's got a contract? We signed a deal.
11: Oh no! If there's the deal, they have to honour the deal and have to honour the exit clause. I'm not saying this is a professional sport. This is not something that we probably will be talking about later on. But his results don't reflect the thing. They play. Let's be straight here. And I said I'm not an avid soccer fan. I very seldom watch it. Like, would tend to watch Ireland. Like, but I've stopped watching Ireland. Like, I mean, in fairness, like, I mean, they're playing bad football and they're playing football that people turn off the television. And Trap falls into that. Like, so we probably get to same results and play with a bit more flair.
9: Shane?
12: Yeah, it's over, Ger. It's the timing of the departure now. That's the only thing that's at issue. Giovanni Trapattoni, his post-match press conferences now are about him talking about what a great job he's done rather than the action. There's a pattern there now. The pre-match, there's a brief flare of optimism and people think maybe when they see the squad and who's been called up, then post-matches Trapattoni saying, well, look where we've come from, I've done a great job, not a good job, he said last night. You know, that's nonsense. Results, I imagine results could be a topic we return to this afternoon as well. It's quite simple, the results aren't good enough, it's all over, it's just a matter of, manner of it now. Do they let him run down his contract?
11: 1.2 million, Jerry. How much does he get, like, for 5 or 6 games a year?
9: That's about the reported figure, isn't it?
11: Yeah, it's 1.2 million. No, I don't be critical. It's easy to pick on track. But, like, look, it's time to go. The results are really, really poor, and they're playing really, really poor football. You couldn't stand over it.
9: Here's two texts. Baden Milltown says, here's a question for you. Why do Irish soccer fans expect the national team to win all the time? And then the second one is, we may not like it, but we're delusional, and Trapp's only failure is nearly achieving with them. We talk about world class, but the rest of the world thinks the only world class thing in our squad is Trapattoni. Are we delusional when it comes to watching sports?
10: It's difficult, just going back to as well, you know, in any team, I suppose it's interesting to see what the players say at different times. Trapattoni last time seemed quite defiant in his role, and then to counter argue that, to see Robbie Keane's interview, like any other player, it's easier to read what a player has to say, but again he was defiant and defended the manager and said that, you know, he can only do so much as down to the players. So you can read what the players are saying, and I thought his view last night, like any other player from another team, was interesting to see that he still was defiant and he was almost expecting more from the players and taking the pressure off Trapattoni. So
9: I think there's definitely something in that. I mean, a lot of our good players didn't play well last night. They're, like, Wilson had a shocking game. There were a couple of others who didn't perform at the level that we know they can do. McCarthy didn't impose himself on the game. Coleman was okay but wasn't his usual firebrand that you would expect.
12: That's the point, I think, Gerry. You don't have to be world class to be functional, to know what you're doing and to do that as well as you can. You know, I'd have some sympathy for what the texters are saying. You know, Ireland aren't world class, and sometimes I think there is a bit of delusion when you look at the manner of Brian Kerr's departure, Steve Staunton's departure. You know, they were practically ran out of town. You know, Ireland don't have quality players, but the counterpoint to that is you can make the best of what you have, and Giovanni Trapattoni clearly isn't doing that. You know, he went to Euro 2012, Ireland were the worst team there by a country mile. Then he comes back and suddenly discovers the virtues of Mark Wilson and Seamus Coleman and young guys like these. That's increasingly looking like a gambit, as a fob, as if to say, well, no, this was always the plan, to bring these young guys on. But last night it was just as dismal, it was just a different set of faces.
9: On the point of deluded fans, brings me nicely to Kieran McGeaney. The Kildare fans were saying, oh, he's got to go because they never won anything. And, you know, how better are the team now when he arrived? I thought that was one of the most deluded, nonsensical arguments that I've heard from people.
11: Well, I've been on both ends of this now. Do you know where players sort of... Myself, we parted company, like, in Cavan, like, and in fairness, it just wasn't working, like, and that's no bother with that. The question is, like, I mean, it's very, very simple. This is the appointment or reappointment of a manager. Forget Kieran, like, I mean, because I don't know Kieran, I just know the record. So, okay, it should be a simple protocol, like, you're up for another year, another 2 years, the end of the year, we'll say term. There should be a simple process. We're going to the clubs, we're going whatever it is. Like, he should know, they should know, everybody knows. And I think everybody does know. And look at Jer, sometimes you reap what you sow, like, and I'm not saying that. Like, I mean, if we are led to believe that only 8 clubs voted for Kieran, then Kieran obviously has sort of offended, or something has happened between his relationship between himself and the clubs. So therefore, like, I mean, you know what I mean, it comes down to politics. If the county boards want to go get rid of you, right, they'll put it to a vote. Do you know what I mean? Like, it's very simple, you know, and there's all this skullduggery breaks out, you know, you can't beat the old county boards, man. But and that's the way it goes, like, I mean, you know what I mean. So I actually won a vote and I walked. You know what I mean, because there was somebody proposing, he's we give him 1 year, we put the Frighteners on him.
9: Which
11: that was Cavan the first time, like, yeah, and I won it comfortably enough, and I says, no, you can keep it if you don't want to support Grant, like, because they were proposing a vote, no count.
9: This was after he reached the Ulster final.
11: Yeah, so look, in terms of Kieran,
9: people
11: that,
9: are deluded when it comes to this kind of
11: in
9: stuff,
11: terms of, no, and that's okay, but you can be, like, it's not easy on Kieran, it's very, very public, like, and it's difficult, but it is. I was in Australia for the summer for a while. The Aussies have a great way. It's just the way it is. Like, as they say, build a bridge and get over it. Like, and you know, suck it up. Like, you know, it's sort of, that's the way it is. Were your results good enough? That's what you have to say. Did he, you know, was he improving? Yeah, people said he did well in the qualifiers. Some people say he did well in the qualifiers. But why was he in the qualifiers? Because he lost against Wicklow and Meath and
9: well, they don't feed them twice.
11: And I know, and in fairness, yeah, we'll excuse him for that. But, like, I mean, that's it. If you're 4 years in Division 2, yeah, is that good enough with Kildare? I mean, look, I'm not here to judge Kieran McGeaney, because I'm not, who am I to judge? Like, I mean, the bottom line is my record in Cavan was brutal. I should have been sacked anyway, like, you know, whether they were, you know, I mean, that's it, like, I mean,
9: not the first time though, obviously.
11: No, but if they score 4 goals in your last league game, it's time to go, like, yeah. So, but yeah, you have to, it's a results, like Trapattoni, results based business. Realistic goals then, is it realistic that Kildare should be better? Right? I don't know.
9: Better than the top 8 teams?
11: The question should be, I think he was, let's call it, he got to play against Down, right, look on look, you know what I mean? He played 14-man Dublin in the Leinster final, it didn't come off, and another one then, a 14-man.
9: Dodgy refereeing decision at the end of that game.
11: But, like, I mean, that's, you know, they say excuses are for losers, how many boys did you kick? At the end of the day, did you win? Don't you win? That's what you live on.
9: Tom, what did you make of...
10: My view would be a wee bit different than Val's. Not that, I suppose it's from a player's perspective. What amazed me most about it was the reaction of the players. Not that I disagree with what they're saying, but to put myself in that position, I'm still at the minute playing club football, and even to think back when I was playing with Tyrone, if that was to happen, where a manager that was over us, if he was voted out, so to speak, and had nothing to do with the players, I'd find that very difficult. The thing about it is, when a manager comes over to take a team over, he starts on a journey with them, and the players know that there hopefully will be an end product to it all. And Kildare, over the years that Kieran's been there, haven't reached probably the potential or the goals they've set themselves, but it's very hard for us looking in to that camp, understanding what their goals are or how things are going. Like this year, things might have been going really well, but again, they lost out in the qualifiers. But still, the players have felt that they have taken them on, and he's the man to do that. And for them then to hear the news that Kieran wasn't going to be with them anymore, and a lot of them probably looking forward to next year to go in again, I would find, as a player, I'd find that difficult to take now. It'd be very hard to accept that.
11: Recognition again, like, I mean, of who does what? Now, who appoints, who doesn't appoint? Like, I mean, this is where this mess comes in. Like, I mean, you know, if it's a lot more clear, you know, do the executive appoint the managers and give them the extra year? Or do they throw it to the clubs? Like, is this a subterfuge? You know what I mean? Has Kieran's record been good enough? Really, is the only thing that should be thinking. Is he making sufficient progress to get a year? That's the decision. Now, all the rest of the skullduggery, who should make the decision? The players have to recognise, too, that if the JAA at the present time is a democratic sort of organisation and the clubs...
9: It's a weird democracy, though.
12: We're back to GAA democracy.
11: But the bottom line is that they are the rules.
12: Absolutely.
11: And that's the rules of the game. And, like, there's no point in crying,
9: we're making the rules up as we go along. The point that you make, like, if you throw it out.
11: And that comes back to my first point. It's very difficult for Kieran McGainey. Never mind, we won't judge his record or anything like that. Because, like, he's obviously, he must be good. The players like him. We'll give him, you know what I mean? Therefore. But all we're arguing about here is a process. And once again, in Ireland, we can't do a simple thing with a process. Let's keep it nice and simple. Kieran's up for another year. Who makes the decision? That should be written down, like, past. And do you know what I mean? Like, I don't see the big deal here.
10: I think it's important that the players have an input in it. I really do.
12: Absolutely. I think every GAA dispute over the last 10 years, I think, has taught anybody that's paying attention, you're going to incline towards the player's position on it. But in this case, I think the players have played a very high risk. That statement was, you know, 48 hours had elapsed. Passions should have cooled, but they didn't seem to, as far as that statement was concerned.
11: Well, was it that inflammatory? I mean, the players basically says...
12: I think the clubs will see it. Certainly, delegates, in my experience, they don't forget.
9: Yeah.
12: I thought it was very, very risky. But I'm not saying it was right or wrong. I just thought it was very, very risky. The clubs are going to be there, and this is the argument they'll make, long after X manager or Y manager has gone, and that's something that's going to be thrown in players' faces. Well,
9: the clubs will be, but those delegates might not be, is the other thing. But the particular people who are representing those clubs will possibly move on. I'm interested to hear you found it inflammatory on the perspective from the clubs. Basically, the players said, reinstate Kieran McGainey. Yeah. There was no or else.
12: There was the suggestion that the clubs didn't know best and they weren't acting in the best interests of Kildare football. Again, I'm just talking about how hypersensitive clubs can be in situations like this. And again, we have a lot of evidence, you know, to back that up. Clubs don't take well to having fingers wagged at them. GAA democracy is dysfunctional, Ger, in a lot of the ways it's acted out. But the problem for the players is the only way we as outsiders can judge Kieran and their efforts over the last 6 years is by results. And results suggest that he had an arguable case for another year, but it wasn't compelling. It wasn't compelling enough to justify, I think, the type of statement they made.
11: He did get to the semi-final of the league, right? And his championship went a bit pear-shaped, So perhaps with the thing, he could have got another year. Only a year.
12: Particularly with the under-21s coming in.
11: Now, but come back to the statement, like, I mean, that's what I'm saying. We're all so hypersensitive in Ireland. Like, I mean, the players have an opinion, they said it. Grand. Now, let's get on.
9: The clubs are going to bear grudge for 20 years.
12: And
11: the thing is that you said it is dysfunctional democracy. Like, an interesting one would you say, how many of the delegates were mandated by their clubs?
12: Well,
11: and what you tend to find is that how many of them were mandated by their clubs to vote, we say, for Kieran, right? But went in, and because they don't like Kieran, decided they'd vote no anyway. Like, and forget the mandate. That happens regularly. Yeah. That happened on a crucial open Crow Park debate and things like that. So, you know, I mean, but that's the rules. Like, I mean, if you saying the clubs make the decision, they've made their decision.
9: It was put to me last night by somebody that this was actually a referendum on the power that managers have generally. That this almost had almost nothing to do with Kieran McGainey. That they just decided, screw the managers, we're seizing back power and we're going to do it, and you happen to be the one who's in the firing line.
12: Again, I think if there's an element of truth in that, Ger, and I would believe that there, my instinct would be that there is. I think it's complicated by the fact that Kieran has been there for 6 years. You know, I do think that's something that we need to remember in all of this. And, you know, you spoke about a top eight. There isn't a top eight in Gaelic football the way there is in the Champions League. Like 6 years ago, Donegal weren't a top eight team. Mm. 6 years ago, Mayo weren't a top eight team. Down were a top eight team, if we want to call them that, for one season and disappeared again. So it's not as if there's this impenetrable top eight that you're trying to get into. There's, over the last 10 years, there's been Kerry, Tyrone, Cork, Dublin, and that's just about it in terms of, we'll say, regulars. There's been a top four, if we want to call it that. Maybe I'm leaving somebody out. I don't think I am. So
9: there's a case for Mayo, but I get the
12: yeah,
9: point.
12: I don't think that there's this kind of, Kildare have been excluded by, you know, these kind of Champions League style heavyweights. There's a handful of teams at the very top, and Kildare have failed to beat one of them in the six seasons Kieran has been in charge.
11: That would be, he hasn't beaten any of the heavyweights. But like, it comes back to realistic goals. Like, let's do, and let's defend them here too. Like, what is a realistic goal for Kildare coming from the base that they're at? And if he's reaching them goals, he should be given the year. And if he's not reaching them goals, well, then you see you're going back to management and setting goals at the beginning of the thing and objectives and having people who are expertise enough to manage, we'll say.
12: And again, I think he deserved, I would argue that he deserved another year. I think, and it was something we were talking about outside earlier, if he had managed to win the under 21 title with a highly favoured group of players, you know, those 19 wides against Galway in the semi-final, if he'd won that, we wouldn't be sitting, we wouldn't be talking about Kieran McGeaney.
11: It's possible. How many years is he getting? Is he getting two or three? Like?
12: Yeah.
9: It is possible that that's just a disease that Kildare football has, kicking wides. I mean, we grew up watching it.
11: Okay, I'm 54. And I've watched Kildare, we'll say, for 25 years. And I'm sure if I was doing an interview 25 years ago, I'd be saying Kildare kicked 14 wides. They'd always have enough ball to win any game, right? So, question. What is Kildare doing every year to eradicate poor shooting? Surely shooting is like putting in golf.
9: I don't know. I can't understand.
11: Do you know what I mean? Like, that you can actually set out a program to make people... Right, the great kickers... I'll just anecdotal, right, would be Maurice Fitz. I had Mike Frank, we'll say. Mike Frank used to spend more time down the field kicking balls, right, than he did other activities. Same with Maurice Fitz. They were great kickers. It's Shawnee Johnson, he's a great kicker of the ball. He's a great kicker of the ball. Why? Because outside the train you'd see him kicking balls. Right. So why haven't Kildare corrected the major faux pas of bad shooting in my lifetime? Never mind Kieran's tenure, like. And what are they doing to do it?
10: Yeah, well, it's been talked about, and I think there's many teams that might go out and put 10, 15 wides in a game and it won't be talked about, but Kildare have this issue now that if they go out and start clipping a few wides, that right away it's going to come to the forefront of their mind, and it's almost a monkey on their back at the minute, which they haven't managed to shake and beat a big team when doing that.
9: Clare hit 19 wides or something in the relegation playoff against Cork. They also
12: 19.
9: They also scored 31 points over the course of the match in extra time, but I think that four in the All-Ireland semi-final.
12: Yeah. One very high-profile analyst in the first half of the Mayo-Tyrone All-Ireland semi-final this year referred to Mayo's age-old problem with wides after they kicked a wide in the first half when Tyrone were putting the squeeze on. So it's a cliche that people fall back on too.
9: It is, yeah.
12: But one thing that always struck me about the Cork team of recent years was their inability to get the right man on the end of moves. Yeah. And I don't know, is that something, like Tyrone were always excellent at that. Kerry are the best in the country at it. Getting the right man on the end, is that something you practice, Sean?
10: Well, then again, it's about doing a chain time off. Time, and once you do a thing, and once it actually takes place on a team in real time in a game, well then that builds confidence and getting the right man in the pocket and working it and being patient enough to do that. And sometimes shooting under pressure at the wrong time or from the wrong angles, or the percentage shot isn't on. That's what maybe has happened Kildare. But until they find that rhythm, Dublin have it, Mayo to an extent have it. Yeah. You know, they find the right man there.
11: Dublin's conversion rate is poor enough.
12: It's poor. But
11: no more chances. I mean, to come back to the shooting thing as a coaching problem is, one, there's a technical problem. All right, so can you technically kick the ball over the bar? Right, and then the second one is, do you make the right decision at the right time to kick the ball over the bar. So there are two coaching aspects of that. Like, surely to God, anyway, you should be attacking the first one. And the second one, then you should be setting up scenarios and, you know what I mean, small games and all the rest of that thing. Or are they playing enough games? I saw them against Tyrone down below Kildare, right? And I thought they were very nervous and they kicked some horrendous wides in the first half. And you're looking at them. They come out in the second half and for the first 15 minutes, they're saying, excellent. What is going on here?
9: Yeah. Yeah.
11: These are absolutely incredible footballers.
9: Yeah,
11: and I'm sure Kieran is saying, what's going on?
12: When Eddie O'Sullivan was Ireland coach, he got hammered because they worked off preset moves up to six phases, and there were certain guys who weren't allowed to touch the ball, more or less. Now, maybe it wasn't that black and white, but it's the Cork example, because it's something that's befuddled me for the 6-7 years that Cork have been at the top. They didn't get their best players on the end of moves. Again, I don't know, is that simply a coaching thing, or is it that
11: O'Connor, who we'll see perhaps in the All-Ireland final, I mean, you'll vouch for it as well, that like Killian O'Connor scored 6 goals, like, why? You watch, he takes up certain positions when Mayo, like, he'll be on the end. You want Killian O'Connor the one-on-one, right? But he's intelligent and talented enough to take that position. Yeah.
10: And he's composed as well. You know, he'll take 9 times out of 10, he does the right thing with the ball. Whether if it's one-on-one with the keeper, he rarely misses, and if it's a point, he'll take it. So under pressure, he thinks clear.
9: This is Killian.
10: Yeah.
9: Who you expect to play?
12: Yes. Yes. I would expect him to play. I think he will play.
9: Is that not insane?
12: I suspect the argument Mayo will have amongst themselves, and their argument will be his shoulder is no worse the morning of the All-Ireland final than it was the morning of the Donegal game. This is a problem he's had since the club game last October. We were talking before, and again, John's an expert on this. He's done both shoulders. But I think, Gerard, that is what the argument they'll make. Now, people are saying the Henry Shefflin 2010 case is a cautionary example, but Mayo might counter it well. They lost Killian O'Connor after 11 minutes against Tyrone and still managed to win the semi-final.
9: So it doesn't actually matter if he goes off, but you do burn a sub very early, and also you know before the ball is thrown in, whoever his direct opponent is will be testing his shoulder. In that euphemism, that's...
10: Yeah, it's funny, Ger, as we were just talking before we came on there, was that it's one particular position or region that he'll have to be in order to dislocate that again. He could take shoulders, no problem, and it's not going to do any harm, but it's just in that one weak angle of flexion that the chances may come out. So, and that's the main thing, if he can stay out of it. Like, in the semi-final against Tyrone, he was in a very awkward position where his arm was kind of out of his control, and that's why it probably popped out.
9: Yeah.
10: But the main thing I would say is important for him that he's pain free at the minute. If he's pain free at the minute and that shoulder's in place, and it's going to be loose, that's the way it's going to be, but as long as he can keep it out of that kind of moment of flexion where he doesn't control his shoulder, that's where it's most risk of coming out, you know.
9: So you would play him?
10: But I've been in that position before, and you can play, yeah.
11: And how do you feel about playing? Like, I mean, you know, you've had this, like, so when you were going out taking the field with your shoulders, how did you feel about it?
10: Well, in a very similar position to Killian, I had an operation booked for the start of October, and it was actually a Railway Cup game in London at the time. We played a couple of weeks before that, and I did play with a brace. We were talking before we came on air, but at the same time, I knew that if it comes out, I'm going to get the operation anyway, and I knew that I can't really strengthen it much for the month that I had in order to strengthen. Killian's going to be in the same position. I think it's important that he's pain free. There's certain ways he can get tape or things that he can wear to try to keep it in place, but if it's going to come out in a certain position, I think it's going to come out anyway.
11: You know, John, but like psychologically, like, I mean, you know, would it impact on your performance, not even at a subconscious level, maybe not even at a conscious level?
10: Yeah, it can, and it takes a lot of rehearsals in your mind to forget about it, and I suppose it's up to him to reenact as many things as he can that may happen in the game before that actual match. You know, if he's wrapped in cotton wool for the next 2 to 3 weeks and goes out and really just tries it for the first time, well, then I think he will be, it'll be in the back of his mind. It's important that he does try to test it in some ways.
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12: We were in this situation before an All-Ireland final last year, Val, as well, with James Gehill, the Galway goalkeeper, before the replay. The replay hurling final.
11: Yeah.
12: He damaged his shoulder on the Friday night in a puck around. Played the final, started the final, and I think was he gone at half time? Was it just before half time? Pretty certain he wasn't out for the second half. So there's big risks, Ger. It's a huge risk, but
9: Shea Given played the whole Euros injured, and it was a disaster.
12: Yeah,
9: and it ruined his legacy. It has the potential to ruin his legacy.
11: I don't know. I think you're probably better off. Like, so I think psychologically, managers get hung up on certain players. Like, I think you're better off saying, "Here, look, I have a fit fella here." Do you know what I mean?
12: Particularly against a team like Dublin, where, as Gerard said, if you're burning a sub after 10 minutes against a team that fit and that powerful,
9: it's a huge risk.
11: Well, it's not a risk, you know that. Like, I mean, the odds are he won't get through it. Sure, I mean, you've seen the way he did it against Tyrone. Like, it was to a certain layman like myself, it looked innocuous. Like, I mean, Gormley was in the vicinity, but he wasn't near him. Yeah. He just did that, and it went.
10: He's crucial from place balls.
9: That's the thing. The reward is that you guarantee that all your frees are going to go over for the first half an hour, which is a huge thing.
11: Put him in the corner,
9: he's running away from Cooper.
10: It reminds me of 2003 where Peter had hurt the ankle before the final and came on, and it was important that he was there. And I think in the first half he converted the freeze, and at the half time he took that break and came on and finished the game. And Killian, but then again, we were just speaking before we came on as well about Freeman, who had a great game in the semi final for Mayo, who was able to step up. So it depends what he can do as well, where he sees himself.
9: Let him take ones from the 13 metre line the next time, in case anybody's going to miss those, because he wouldn't miss those. And then Rob Henley can come up and kick the long ones.
12: But I imagine there needs to be a huge buy-in from everybody on the squad. Are the guys that might replace Killian O'Connor thinking, well, am I starting? Is Alan Freeman thinking, well, I'm practicing my freeze but I won't be kicking them in an All-Ireland final, or will I? That's obviously a risk as well.
11: 2 weeks, I'm sure. James is going to make a call. I mean,
12: Do you call it early, Val?
11: Yeah. I think you have to call that early. You're going to have to say, we're going to go with Killian, or we're not going with Killian, and call it early. That way you can...
9: Wordsell has texted into her about this one. Claire strapped Shawnee McMahon's fit shoulder in 1995, and Limerick spent the whole day hitting it, which obviously worked out very well for them. He broke his collarbone in the Cork game and made it back for the Limerick game, and they made a big show of strapping the one that wasn't broken. So
11: it's like, you know, with Jack McCaffrey's thumb, do you strap the good one, the bad one? You know what I mean? Do you give him one glove, two gloves? Like, you give him the glove, you know?
9: So he did break something?
11: I don't know if he broke something, but he certainly had an injury.
9: All right, because the rumour was that he'd broken his wrist and was going to be out.
11: No, it's not his wrist. It's thumb.
9: Ger, you Kildare folk are every bit as disillusioned as Irish football fans. You expect too much, says Simon in Lochray, which was exactly the point that I was making. Dublin well ahead of Mayo in the last 8 years, that's nonsense. Is there any results based analysis that bears that out? Until Mayo actually got James Horan in, they never looked like genuinely winning in All-Ireland, whereas Dublin at least flattered to deceive.
12: Yeah, but
9: until
12: won in All-Ireland.
11: Mayo have beaten Dublin in 2006 in the semi-final and 2012.
12: Dublin won the All-Ireland. Again, it comes back to my favourite GAA debate, the team of the decade. Like, after drawing one in 2008, Brian McGuigan said, argument over, we're the team of the decade. They won 3 All-Irelands, Kerry won 4, but Tyrone beat Kerry 3 times. So, you know, it depends how you want to look at it. My argument would be that Dublin won an All-Ireland in the last 5 or 6 years. Mayo haven't.
11: Yeah, this is called, you know what I mean, taking the pressure off Mayo 2 weeks before the All-Ireland.
9: There's been an atmosphere of disillusionment in Irish soccer since Saipan, and we did say that the word Saipan was banned for the day, so that's the last one of those. 53106 is our text number. We're going to take a quick break. We'll be back on our panel after this.
13: News Talk Sport, Saturday.
9: All right, you're very welcome back to our panel this Saturday afternoon. We have John Devine, the former Tyrone goalkeeper, Shane McGrath, the chief sports writer with the Daily Mail, and Val Andrews, the former Cavan manager, with us this afternoon. Con in County Clare says, the real All-Ireland is on tomorrow and you lot are talking bog ball because Dublin are in the final. No, we're not. And we're also going to be covering the hurling all afternoon. Dermot Ling is out at the Kilmacud Sevens for us this afternoon, so we're going to be bouncing back and forth, Con. So cool your jets, and in the meantime, if this isn't to your liking, then you should download the podcast of our show from Thursday night when we were in Cork with our bumper All-Ireland hurling final preview. One of the things I did want to talk about was some of the stuff that came out from Sonia, who we had with us on Thursday night in Cork in front of her home crowd. one of our greatest ever athletes, one of the greatest ever female runners, and she made a couple of interesting points about Irish athletes not being willing to accept help. She was like, look, we've offered help to Irish athletes, and some of them were like, no, I know way better than you, and I don't really want to listen to you. I was kind of astounded by this. I just assumed that anybody who has a career in running ahead of them would look at her career path, her level of achievement, how she consistently got better and better and better, and think, maybe I'll have a chat to her about this. I might be able to learn something here.
11: Well, I suppose the first thing is that, like, I mean, if you talk to any of the modern psychologists, like you would say, if you want to achieve something, you should find somebody who has achieved it before and go talk to them. So obviously, if I want to win an All-Ireland, I go talk to Mickey Hart. And I say, well, Mickey, what did you do? And then I find another fellow, what did you do? And what thing? And then you take the best. And I bet you, if you want to Jim McGuinness, and that, he would have, you know what I mean, done his research, who'd done what, and gleaned information from it.
9: Who did you talk to?
11: That's why I'm out of a job, Jer. But, God. But, yeah, and then. Sonia, yeah, I suppose. But, like, I mean, isn't the arrogance of youth one that you don't listen? Like, I mean, I've suffered from one of my greatest weaknesses when I was young, is that, like, I'll do it my way, like, I listen to nobody, like, you know what I mean?
12: Is there an argument that people like Sonia and Rob Heffernan are outliers, that they emerge from a system that isn't a system, that we don't have the structures and we don't have the tradition of elite coaching of athletes? You look at Mo Farah. Mo Farah trains under Alberto Salazar, a champion marathon runner, one of the most famous marathon runners in the world. Farah goes to Salazar. Salazar says, right, you know what you have to do? You have to work harder. He made him put on weight. He made him do weight. But he just made him work harder. He runs more miles. He runs harder miles. He's training under an elite guy in Salazar. But we don't have that tradition in Ireland. So maybe that explains it, Ger, to an extent, that athletes kind of...
9: It was an attitudinal thing, though. She was kind of saying, because, like, a lot of them end up going off to the States to college. So they do have access to an architecture of a system. Granted, it's not the Irish system. Mm-hmm. And that's probably the hard part about it. But it was almost like they were unwilling. It is that kind of attitude where, you know...
11: But it's not profit in your own land too, Ger. And if you have a foreign Russian name or a name like Salazar, you know, the Irish will run after you. You see it in business, you know what I mean? If a fella spends 2 years, you know, doing in Australia, doing rugby, and he comes back, he has to be God's gift to rugby. Like, give him any job, like, you know what I mean? Mm. Any fella stays local, he passes away to him. But it's a weakness in yourself. And I would say about myself, it's a weakness if you don't ask for help. And it's a weakness if you don't listen to help. Then make your decision, say, yeah, I'll take that bit or I'll take this bit. You know what I mean? Make a decision. But don't sort of, you know, immediately. I mean, we were talking about Kieran McGeaney. Didn't Martin McHugh criticise him once, like, about tackling or something? And he drove up to him the following morning and says, like, what do you mean, like? And how would I do it, like? You know what I mean? So in fairness to the man, like, how do I learn from this, like? So that's it. Maybe it's rocks. You know, Clive Woodward, rocks and sponges. So he class two players into rocks or sponges. Mm-hmm. Well, you want sponges in front of you. People who want to learn and are coachable. And rocks don't want to learn. They're just going to stay in their own way.
9: What about you, John, as a player?
10: Well, I'd agree with Val, what he said earlier about the ignorance of youth and that type of thing. From my own point of view, when you're younger, you probably realise you've got a certain amount of talent, even limited at that stage, and you probably bury your head in the ground a wee bit. And the older you get, and it probably doesn't take too long to realise that you have to be able to open up, show that you've got weaknesses and ask for help and take guidance. I also agree what Val was saying about, if you want to do something, you have to find someone who's done it before and find out what they did. And I would say 9 times out of 10, if you go and ask someone who's done it before, it's underpinned with hard work. They've got an unbelievable appetite for hard work and doing it that way. And maybe that's hard to listen to, or it's hard to take on board, but that's what got them to where they are. But when you have to be able to ask for advice and you have to take it on board if you're serious about being the best you can be.
9: You were part of the successful underage teams coming up through Tyrone.
10: Yeah.
9: And that group kind of won everything very early on. So would you have been inclined to listen to people kind of thinking, well, so what did you win?
10: I don't think so. I think it's yourself as a person too has to shine through. If you're a shy person or quiet, or if you're generally modest or you don't let it get to you, that'll reflect as well. And there are players, there's a lot of players that I'd have played football with, there's a lot of players from other counties you'd know of that were amazing underage players, but if you were to talk about them now, you wouldn't know where they are or what they're doing. And it is so important nowadays for younger players, especially I think getting on under 21, main under 21 level and a senior level, that arriving there is great, but you have to make a journey out of it. You know, getting there, getting that wee bit of publicity, all the rest, but it's actually making use of what you have is important.
12: That's the point, isn't it?
10: I think now, yeah, I can see a change in younger players that arriving there is enough.
12: Yeah.
10: But actually going, moving on from there, it seems to come secondary.
12: Well, it's back to her. It's after Tiger won the Masters in 97 and somebody asked him, you know, what it was like having this great gift, and he said, well, whatever about the gift, you don't see the hard work. Mm-hmm. You know, you spoke to David Epstein recently, you know, his new book,
9: yeah,
12: The Sports Gene, which suggests that it's nature, not just nurture. But, you know, we run these questionnaires, you ask players what their favourite book is. For years it was Roy Keane's autobiography. Now it's Bounce by Matthew Syed, mm-hmm, which suggests that 10,000 hours of practice can, you know, help you become elite at a sport. Now, Epstein's argument, I think, is that, you know, genetics helps some people work. It helps people, some people's hard work, they build on a natural God-given talent or genetic talent. But players now, they all say that Bounce is their favourite book. The idea, I think, is ingrained that hard work does make you better, but you certainly see it in Gaelic football and hurling, you know, the amount of players who'll say that is there, and you see it in rugby. Athletics is different, you know, it's a solitary sport, people live in their own heads, they train in their own heads, so maybe it's just harder to, for that cultural shift to happen.
11: Daniel Coyle and you're talking that book Bounce and that, like, but the bottom line is all this 10,000 hours.
9: Daniel Coyle wrote the Talent Code.
11: Yeah, yes. Talent Code. It was based on research done by a fellow called Ericsson, right? And he did it 10,000 hours on violin playing. Right now, the question you have to ask yourself is 10,000 hours, you know, is it still applicable to other areas? Bottom line for me is, you know what I mean, it lies between somewhere, like, you know, there is a genetic component, like, you know what I mean, you know, for certain things you, yeah, have to be genetically set up. You're not, like, I mean, Ger, I'm not going to insult you too much, but there's no way you're going to ever be Usain Bolt, no matter how many
9: years.
11: Yeah,
9: that's true.
11: You know, I'm sorry about that, but that's the way it goes, and there is a genetic component. And as you know, we're predisposed to being good in certain fields, we would say.
9: Yeah, but that
11: close to 10,000 hours.
9: But that doesn't mean that these athletes who are actually reaching an elite level already can't benefit from the knowledge of somebody who has been through all that.
11: To be honest, I think, you know what I mean, they should listen and take what they want. And that's it. But they're not, you know what I mean, I don't know what it is, but sometimes I'd put up my hand, I was, you know what I mean, sometimes you're a bit insecure, lack self esteem when you're young or whatever, like, you know what I mean, it says I'm not going to take, I mean, I've often refused good advice, like, would you talk to him? No. You know what I mean? Whether it's ignorance, thickness, or stupidity, I don't really know. Do you know what I mean? But the bottom line
9: or a variation
11: is,
9: of all three.
11: Or all three. Yeah. You know, and wouldn't. And point of pins, I'll do it my way. Right, and then you're beaten and you say, well, maybe that wasn't great.
12: I think it comes back, particularly in team sports, it comes back to culture and the culture you foster. You know, for years we go to Kilkenny every September for the Kilkenny Hurling Press Night, and they mightn't give you much information, but they were the best behaved, best dressed, best mannered group of players you met every single year. They were terrific. Whereas you go to other press nights, not just hurling, football, and guys, you could just tell the attitude was different. And they didn't have the All-Ireland medals. They didn't have the Celtic crosses. So I think rigour and hard work, you know, are just so important. And I think we overlook it sometimes, but I think they're so elemental to success. Brian, what's Brian Cody saying? On the 1st of January, there's no All-Ireland champion. You know, if the All-Ireland hasn't been won for that year. Mm-hmm. And I think that's so important. And I think it comes back to the

0: Now, on this thing, the 10,000 hours, people should start getting away from the 10,000. Mm. Well, because it's not 10,000 for every sport. It is, if you're a great violin player, Jar, 10,000. But, you know, it's more like 4,000 and 5,000.
1: That's right, yeah. I think 6 is the figure, isn't it?
0: Yeah. Yeah. 4, 5, or 6.
1: Yeah.
2: On the issue of the press nights, the build-up to an All-Ireland, was that actually something that you could enjoy, John? Like, that's that whole sense that this is a big occasion in my life, I should absorb everything, or did you try and close that down and think only about the performance?
3: Again, when I was younger, or younger players, I think it's enjoyable, and you can possibly, looking back now, you can think, oh, I took the eye off the ball a wee bit there and I enjoyed it, and you were taken along on the crest of a wave, so to speak, and you take a part of it. But when you get a wee bit older, you realise that you have to concentrate on your own performance, and everything that goes on, it comes down to those 70 minutes, and everything that could happen afterwards as a result of those 70 minutes. So you learn to really focus in on that. And for me, it was always about, you know, meeting people and so on, and going about your business. But when you were together at training, that was the real time where you got to switch off. You can enjoy, you were working, everyone there was working towards that common goal, and that's the stage where you could let your guard down a wee bit. But up until that, I think you have to be guarded. Depends on what type of person you are, as we've spoken, Shane has said before. If you can deal with that and you can talk to people and you can talk about the game, it doesn't really affect you, that's fair enough. There's other people that like just to keep to themselves, keep the head down and do the normal thing. So, but for me, I was able to enjoy it, but to an extent, you know, when you were to draw the line, I knew that, you know, for example, you couldn't let your guard down completely, but you just try to remember it, because you know these things don't come around all the time. You know, when you try to remember things, you try to take a few minutes to yourself to soak up the atmosphere and that, but you do have the game head on most of the time now.
2: Anthony Daly said that in 95 he'd sometimes just get into the car and drive down the town to have a look at the bunting and see, Jesus, there's loads more gone up since the last time I did this, and that kind of struck me as a real, I'm going to live this full experience this week. And you wonder if the way that it's now closed down for the players, and maybe some of the players are doing that in their own time, but you just would love it for everybody to be able to come out and go, well, this week we're going to talk about nothing but the All-Ireland hurling final because we're playing it on Sunday.
3: Yeah.
2: Doesn't work for some players, though.
0: No, I think it's personality type, Chair, is it? I mean, from my limited experience, I've never been lucky enough to be in All-Ireland, but from living in Kerry and seeing what they did, you know, lots of them would just head to the hills, like, for 2 or 3 days. They'd go to ground, like, you know, even for the week, like, they'd stay away from everything, like.
3: Yeah.
0: You know what I mean? If you're a human being, like, I mean, do you really need to be losing emotional energy and tune yourself into this and fellas talking about you all the time? And lots of this modern-day sports psychologists will tell the fellas, if you've seen, like, I mean, if you see Val coming up near you, he's going to ask you a question about thing, just say politely, grand, like, how are you getting on, great day, I have to go.
3: Yeah.
0: Do you know what I mean? They won't engage. You watch, they won't engage. Players are told, don't engage, because you're using up CPU time.
1: Hype has become one of the great kind of cliches in GA coverage, though. Like, people paint barns and they paint round bales and they paint dogs and cats and sheep. I think that's fantastic. People have to, supporters have to enjoy it. They have to be happy. But now it's almost as if there's a wagging finger, because people in Clare are going doolally about the final. People in Mayo, as usual, you know, they're going doolally about the final. Why shouldn't they? You know, it's different if players are going around dyeing their hair green and red or saffron and blue. Then you might get worried. But I think hype is kind of this catch-all phrase that it's almost as if we're trying to squeeze out happiness and make not just 30 players uber professional, but 80,000 fans as well.
0: Yeah, there has to be nonsense. Like, I mean, I'm only talking about player now. I mean, the all bets are off for the supporters.
1: I've never seen
0: them paint anything they want.
1: Like, I've never seen as much bunting around Dublin as I have this year. I think that's probably because of the hurlers as well. But for all summer long, have you not noticed that?
0: But you would be, what do you call it, in Dublin. Like, Dublin is an easy, in some respects, an easy place if you're in an All-Ireland final. You know what I mean? It's largely anonymous. Like, I mean, there's lots of footballers could walk around lots of areas and they wouldn't know them. They wouldn't know them from Adam. Like.
2: Yeah.
0: I mean, there's probably, say if there's 50,000 people in Ballymun, right? Do you know what I mean? Really gab people. Like, I mean, you could hide an army of footballers there, because most people won't, you know what I mean, wouldn't recognise them. And same if you go to south side. You mean,
2: don't know why you're looking at me. I live in the north side.
0: Yeah, that. Okay, you're okay then. But if you go, we say, Black, you know, certain Black Rock areas, rugby,
3: yes,
0: say you could be out night now in the morning, they wouldn't know you as a gay person. Whereas Tyrone, he asked John, like, probably in the local

0: village when for you they had best of luck John.
1: Yes.
0: I'm in North County Dublin, there were one or two panel members, and there's a, it's a country thing, you know what I mean, they go out and they put signs up.
1: And I think things have changed in terms of professionalism, you know, players nowadays are putting so much time into this, it's almost like a full time job where most days a week you're doing something for the team, and psychologists are now on board, and the slightest thing that can help you, if it is keeping to yourself or saying nothing to the press or just feeding them the party line, well then they're going to be told to do it whether they like it or not, probably.
2: I often wonder though, is there no way of riding that whole experience and turning it into a positive? It seems like the consensus is that there is nothing to be gained at all from embracing this magical week in your life.
1: Oh, well, I think there is. Like, when you run out on that field with, you know, with 82,000 people there, you have to take a minute, from my point of view, a minute to yourself just to look around, to absorb that and to appreciate that, and the noise and the colour and the atmosphere, and then from then on just switch off. And I suppose most of the teams will be looking at it from a point of view that, look, if we win this, well, then we'll enjoy it. You know, that's what they're probably saying. But I think it'd be a pity to let the whole thing go by and not to take some of it in, whether it be on your own or with other people, but just to take a bit of it in and appreciate it, because you never know when it'll come round again.
2: Yeah, I mean, the counter argument is, if you win, you don't really care about the week before. It's you have
0: to lose. What about personality? Like, you look at Usain Bolt and you look at Muhammad Ali. Do you know what I mean? Like, I mean, they had embraced it all. Like, I mean, they argue, maybe am I wrong now, but you're saying he's gone a little bit quieter now, but he does go out of his way to create a bit of razzmatazz.
2: Yeah, and he struts and...
1: But then he's relaxed, and he performs best when he's relaxed, and some other players who's shy or whatever else, they need to be relaxed to perform as well, and keeping themselves is what they need to do. So
3: I think it's also specific to his events, you know.
1: Yeah.
3: Sprinting, it's become almost like prize fighting now, isn't it? It's all about braggadocio, and it's all about, you know, puffing out your chest and performing. Like, the guy that comes eighth in the Olympic heats is throwing shapes to the crowd, you know. Like, I think that's specific to his kind of sport as well. I don't think he could have a, you know, Mo Farah couldn't do that. He needs every ounce of energy to run, you know, the 10 kilometres, whatever it is he's going to run.
2: A couple of quick texts for you before we wrap this up. Lads, I'm a hurling fan, but I'm enjoying the chat about football. Keep going, says Dee. So thanks very much. We took your advice. Damo says, I've never been an athlete, but runners and athletes in this country seem to have enormous egos. Is that what Sonia was really referring to? I don't know. I think she would have said that if that was the case. Or maybe it's a polite way of saying it. I'm not sure.
0: Well, individual sports people and sprinters and will tend to have bigger egos because they're on their own mode anyway.
2: Since time began, older sports people think the new younger generation don't feel they need to work as hard, etc. The truth is, the modern GAA teams would hammer any of the teams from the 90s and before, as they're fitter, stronger and more skillful. I don't know if that was in connection with anything. I don't know who that one's wagging the finger at, but everybody's pointing at each other here. And then this one on our final point. Lads, it's unfair on us Dubs. We've no farm animals to paint for All-Ireland Day, so I'm just going to paint me bird, says Niall. I presume he means a parakeet or a budgie or something like that. My thanks to our panel today, John Devine, Shane McGrath and Val Andrews, lads. Great stuff. Thanks a million.
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1: Lads, the rest of the tournament, Argentina, Diego Maradona wins the Serie A with Napoli twice, 87, and I think it was 1990 as well. He won the UEFA Cup. He was the subject of religious obsession in Naples, and it was just amazing that Argentina would end up playing Italy in Naples in the semi-final, and his career to me was never the same afterwards.
2: Yeah, I mean, I think if people watched the Diego documentary recently as well, and you almost see, like, and obviously, like, there's an element of art about that documentary, but there is no doubt, as you say, that tournament almost came at a point in the road where his relationship with Italy was changing, and it brings a lot. I mean, obviously, some of the footage in the Diego documentary really brings you into that semi-final at that time, and then the footage in the final of the Argentine anthem being booed, and Maradona sort of, you know, not needing to be a skilled lip reader to know what he felt about it. And like that Argentina team, it's sort of interesting to me that they made their way to the final, but they weren't really a lovable team. I mean, they had the semi-final in itself against Italy seemed to be a fairly ugly match. Although, again, it's almost like Argentina in many respects were a reflection of the tournament, which actually was a pretty cynical tournament. And even, I mean, Germany, or the other finalists, West Germany as it was, I mean, they were involved with the Rudi Völler and Rijkaard incident that no team could probably escape. Some kind of flashpoint like that, but that Argentina team in particular. But yet at the same time, like, there are still moments that where Maradona showcased his greatness. That even in the game against Brazil, and even in the game in the semi final, like, he was involved in moments. Like, he still managed to rise above it until the final, when Argentina just couldn't rise anymore. And I must admit, I had to look back today on the team for the final, and some of the Argentina players, like, that was their own. They weren't involved in 86, and they weren't involved really 94. But that was their team, and Maradona probably was trying to drag them along. But the bitterness and whatever hung over from that tournament, I mean, I don't know, you say he was never the same, like, you would think that probably the warning signs were there well before 90, but maybe it accelerated it to a degree, John, you know. But yet they met the final. It's almost incredible that they did, despite whatever limitations they had.
1: Well, just psychologically, and I watched that movie, and everybody should watch it, the guy who made Senna and the Amy Winehouse movies made it. Like, I've never seen somebody who has experienced such fame and a religious obsession as Maradona did in Naples. It was like, this was a club in the South that never won the Italian League. The clubs in the South didn't win it. And this guy, with obviously other players around him, wins the Italian League against that Milan team, Inter Milan at the time, wins the UEFA Cup. Then says before the semi-final that the people of Naples should be backing Argentina and me rather than their own Italian people. And I think that was just a step too far. And then I think the whole environment turned against Maradona, and he did really work hard at his fitness to get back in 1990. But it was it was like something out of a movie, and obviously they did make the movie on it, that this guy who was an almost religious figure in Naples would end up knocking Italy out. And he was the guy who scored the last penalty for Argentina before Serena missed, and Goi Cachea, a reserve goalkeeper, saving it.
3: Yeah, and, you know, Maradona didn't do an awful lot more bar score his penalty, which, you know, a player of his ability, you'd expect him to do, yes. It was almost like a knife in the back for the southern Italians. And, you know, we have these notions of countries, like, as if, oh, it was always this country was there or that country was there. Like, what was the line from the Italian premier at the time? We've made Italy, now we must make Italian. So Italy's a complex country, and Naples would very much be seen, be looked down upon by many of the northern Italy's and the more kind of well-off areas. And that's why the Maradona story in Naples had so much kind of romance to it, because he was going back, having come from such poverty himself, and you know, going to be a hero, basically a god. My friend Mark Doyle, who works for Goal.com, he's been based in Italy. He's been to Naples, and you know, he sent me a few photos recently. You know, he's still, his image still adorns walls all over Naples, despite the fact that we're now 25, 30 years on. And he was an absolute hero that went way beyond football. And what he did there, you know, was more than any politician could ever do in a very, very complex city with real raw emotion. And the very fact that that game then took place in Naples, and I kind of agree with you, John. I think when you say he was never the same again, having watched the movie, I'd speculate that that was something of a turning point in a life that was probably very much going the wrong way as it was. And I found the Maradona movie, I remember watching it. It was a beautiful, beautiful day. It was like the weather we have today. And I came out of, you know, it's always strange watching, going to the movies in the middle of the day when it's baking hot outside. But I came out into the, you know, into this kind of beautiful Dublin day, just kind of reflecting on what it was like for him to be playing in Naples, to be an absolute hero, to be playing on days like this where, like, you know, the world was at your feet, and ultimately how it just became so tragic in the end. But I do think that mentally that would have hurt him a lot, because he was an absolute hero, yet he was probably spat upon by a lot of Napolitans after that for what he did, even though all he did, as far as I'm concerned, is score a penalty for his own country.
1: Well, he shouldn't have done the call to arms before the game. That was a mistake. But the guy is only a human being, and people always thought Maradona was this kind of, you know, cartoon character almost. Oh, he'd just do amazing things on the football pitch, win the World Cup on his own. But he was a human being, and the fame and the pressure that was on him was just off the charts. And also as well, lads, the pressure on Italy in their own home country got to them. Scalacci didn't take a penalty in the shootout against Argentina, and the manager didn't play Baggio in the semi until he brought him on.
2: Yeah, there's a lot in the Italian story, and we all know with all these tournaments how, you know, how the host becomes such a central team. And we spoke about Brazil last week, and, you know, we've discussed in other times, you know, the we've seen France in 98 and how powerful a force it was. But it does seem with that Italian team, and the manager at the time was actually regarded as quite a positive attacking coach, yet he obviously had an issue with the selection of the attacking players. I mean, there was a few other teams though, that Italy, Argentina, which probably should, before we move on from Argentina, mention Guy Cachea as well, the goalkeeper, who I do remember like the number one, like, broke his leg, didn't he, or he injured himself.
1: Mary Pompeo against Soviet Union,
2: and Guy Cachea, who was playing in Colombia at the time. He was a part-time male model as well, I think. And I sort of do have these vague memories, again, of the other games in the tournament, because I remember Cameroon beating Argentina and that being such a thing. But this number two keeper almost just becoming this star. And almost, I suppose you had two of them in that game. You had Scalacci, who was an unfashionable, sort of unconvincing, you know, reasonable top level Italian striker, and Guy Cachea, again, who was playing in Colombia, which wouldn't have been sort of a standard thing, although probably not a lot of money knocking around Colombia at that time. But they somehow became central characters, and this is what happens with these World Cups, that people who, if you were to maybe at the start of the tournament write a list of 100 names and you think these people might become a big part of it, they wouldn't have registered, and yet they were. But that is true, that Italian team, and I guess we see so much of the English world and how you know, Stuart Pearce and Chris Roddle were remembered for penalty misses, but presumably for Donadoni and Serena, for them it was something that lived with them for some time.
1: 53106, your text messages. I was in Naples last year. Maradona is still adored there. That is from John in Waterford. I suppose time is a great healer, isn't it? A great show, lads. Italian auntie got me into football. Was 9 at the time. Remember watching the Italy game, which was on a Saturday night. Started buying Roy the Rovers magazine afterwards, playing the game, watching the live games. RT used to show prior to the Premier League. Italy in the stadia seemed so magical. Little sad to see the Italian game decline and some of the stadia aging, like at the San Siro. First of all, Paul McGrath playing midfield for Leinster Senior League against United Churches League in Bluebell United's ground. Charlie Walker was also there, and a couple of months later, McGrath was playing for Pats.
3: That was the day, actually, John, that was the day that Brian Kerr and Charlie Walker basically picked him out, because Brian referenced that in a piece that he was just like, I don't know what he said. Who's this big black kid? Because he was basically head and shoulders. So the texter, that was a great day to be watching a game in a field in Dublin.
1: I'm a Pat supporter. He was so good. McGrath, it took us a while to figure out what his best position was. He eventually settled in a centre half, but he could play anywhere. Centre, forward, winger, midfield, you name it. That is from Ray Dixon and Stony Batter. Me and a friend in London working for the summer after the Leaving Cert during Italia 90 stayed in the nurse's residence. All the English supported us against Italy. Couldn't understand why we all cheered for Cameroon against them. Would we still support Cameroon today? I think I know the answer on 53106. Lads, to me, the World Cup from an England perspective was all about Gascoigne. Bobby Robson was slow to warm to him, but once he did, he got in the team and he played brilliantly in that World Cup.
3: Looking back, England had some very good players, in fairness, in that World Cup, and the Platt goal against Belgium, you know, if you look at the great volleys in terms of a volley that was kind of out of the ordinary. Van Basten comes to mind straight away. De Canio for West Ham comes to mind. That goal from Platt, the way he kind of angled, you know, his foot around it. And Jordan Flores' goal for Dundalk, I'd have to say, is probably quite possibly the best volley I've ever seen for its ingenuity. But that Platt goal, Platt looked to be brilliant in that tournament. But the Gaza situation, you know, the movie as well, the official video, it referenced the fact that apparently the England players cajoled Bobby Robson to bring Mark Wright in, who I remember well sort of towards the end of his career for Liverpool as a fairly aging centre-back, but to bring him in as a kind of a holding midfielder. And seemingly Bobby, or Sir Bobby as he would later be known, he acceded to their request and he brought him in and he did a nice job, and then he ended up getting injured and so on and so forth. But Gazza was obviously the fulcrum. Gazza would have his own very interesting career in Italy, obviously. And that just iconic footage of that pleading and imploring with the player that he wouldn't pick up that second yellow against the West Germans. And the funny thing is, Dan, as much as I'm sure you saw the challenge and you're like, oh, that was a blatant yellow card. I felt like watching back in the tournament, there were so many incredibly bad tackles going in left, right and centre that Gazza probably had every chance to think, I'm going to get away with this. But as I did reference earlier on in the show, I watched the documentary on Gazza where he, you know, you speak of Maradona, but Gazza had a seriously troubled past in terms of a particular incident early on when one of his kids died, and he kind of felt like personally he never got over that, and he's always obviously been very, very troubled, and that was one of the most tragic kind of sporting documentaries I've ever watched. Apologies that I don't know the name, but
1: I think it was
3: And he just has an innocence about him that you could see even in these high pressure games where he was kind of joking with the referee, this innocence that you could only warm to. But one of my favourite parts of the whole movie was effectively that Brema challenge on Gazza. Now Gazza seemingly has already been booked. He knows he's out of the World Cup final. Brema literally goes through him, and this was a tackle that was outlawed, I think, in the 94 World Cup, the tackle from behind. It was an absolute shocking challenge. It was a straight red card all day long. I think he may have gotten booked, but Gazza got up, picked Brema up off the ground and just got on. They didn't even make a big deal, and I was just like, the quality of the man to do that, given that he's kind of, his whole world had kind of fallen apart, and there was that sort of tragic end for the English in that World Cup.
2: Yeah, well, I mean, I think with Gazza, you know, we spoke earlier about the tournaments, and like, well, I think Gazza was 22, 23 around that time, and it was probably a perfect, like, you know, so whatever issues people may have, that sometimes they just get into they get in vogue in that tournament, they get into the zone and everything's working for them. And he mentioned it with Scalacci and Galcaccia or whatever, that like Gazza was probably in that too. It was probably the best time of his life to a degree. I know Euro 96 was down the tracks, but even then he'd had maybe a few more trials and tribulations. But you even saw in the semi-final that Gazza early in the game was almost joking, making cracks with the referee, smiling at him, that he just was this, and every story you hear about him, he was this sort of a hive of energy, and that he almost got caught up in the moment. And even that the tackle that cut him down, that ruled him out of the game they never got to play in, was that he'd taken it by two or three players
3: and a heavy touch.
2: He lost control and he lost it. But that England squad is interesting. As you mentioned, was Mark Wright go back to play as sweeper, actually, as it was. And that sort of changed the tone of it. Just looking through the England squad, I completely forgot that Steve Ball, who was a second division striker, played for England in the tournament. Also, a bit of a trivia thing, although if either of you two know it straight away, then it's ruined it. But does anyone know which club provided the most players to that England squad in that 1990 World Cup? Because it's actually kind of a good question. If you know off the top of the head and you can guess it, great. But it's almost a reflection of the time as well.
1: I'm struggling.
2: Any guesses, lads?
1: Off the top of my head, I'm struggling.
2: Johnny?
3: Yeah, I'm struggling as well. I have
2: Rangers. Glasgow Rangers, would you
1: Terry
2: believe?
1: Butcher, yeah.
2: Four members of that squad, because they had Chris Woods and Trevor Stephen and Gary Stephen. So probably reflective of the money that even existed in Scotland. So there's all these little things that you sort of you'd completely forgotten. And yet that England team, and they rode their luck of it against Cameroon. Like, you know, again, it's one of those games you have vague memories. I mean, that the latter half of that competition was like, it was the World Cup of penalties. Like, you had penalty shootouts, and then you had games decided by penalties. You had the final decided by a penalty. You had England getting two penalties to come back against Cameroon, and, you know, did the penalty shootouts for both the semi-final games. And this is part of the thing that feeds into the belief that it really wasn't that great a tournament at all. It was just great moments rather than actual great football. And that England team, like, they scraped by against Belgium. They were 2-1 down against Cameroon. Yet it probably goes down in the history of English football as a missed opportunity.
1: That was in Turin, yeah, that semi-final. I was 15, I finished my last exam in my intercert, flew out that night. My father couldn't make it, so I took his ticket and flew out with the lads from Ivy Celtic to the World Cup Italia 90, which we're reminiscing on here at 53106. In our World Cup series every weekend, we're taking a year at 3 o'clock on Off the Ball Saturday. I turned
3: God,
1: 7.
3: We're doing every weekend, John. Where are we going? We're going to end up doing like the 1934 World Cup now in a few weeks.
2: No, we'll do 1930, because I've actually been to the venue where it took place. So, I mean, I've got 3 minutes on that. Yeah, we'll just need, the other 2 hours that, might be hard, but we've got 3 minutes anyway.
3: Was that Uruguay?
1: It was Uruguay,
2: yes,
1: yeah. In their host country where they won it. I turned
3: Uruguay
1: seven.
3: Are a team, JD, that I think Stephen Kenny can definitely take a lot of inspiration from Uruguay. Like, Uruguay's population is actually a good bit less than the Republic's. A country post-colonial as well, with obviously massive sporting interest, but like, totally punched above its weight, and is well able to defend as well. Not necessarily a football team that like produce amazing football all the time, but, you know, has a very good record in the World Cup. I think that's definitely a country that Kenny will get a bit of inspiration from. Surrounded by obviously much bigger countries in South America, but punching way above their weight despite population.
1: Lads, we got married on June the 30th, 1990. That was the day of the Italy game. One of my best pals, a manic football fan, cried all day. The band drowned their sorrows and couldn't stand up, so they ended up playing a seating on stools. What a day, never to be forgotten for many reasons. Still married, though, that's from John in Limerick. I turned 7 during Italia 90, wore the full Paddy Bonner home kit all day, every day. Remember being outraged when Bonner slipped from Slashy's shot, thinking it was cheating. That he wasn't allowed to get up. Looking back now, I realise it was a bit of a howler. I also got confused in the semi-finals when England were playing a team in green. Joe here in Limerick, 10, when Italia 90 took place, watched every game in Hogan Park, the ex-Limerick ground. Just old enough to remember everything. Great crack before, during and after every game. Probably the only time being picked to be goalie was actually pretty cool. Come on, Paddy Bonner. Great show, lads. Painting the garden wall, enjoying the memories. We're living in Munich at the time. There was an exodus to Italy for the tournament. I was working, but travelled down for the general game with 6 lads and a Fiat Uno, soft top. Headed back to Munich after the game, few beers of pizza, went back, straight back into work in Munich next morning for 7 o'clock in the morning. Great times. Guys, I think there's an interesting thing about English football at the time. The Heysel ban had happened. It was 5 years, and that was it going to be the first season, the following season, when European football ban was lifted on English clubs. And I think Scotland had a lot of money at the time because they were playing in the European Cup. Graeme Souness at Rangers and that.
0: Off the Ball Rugby.
4: If we think in South Africa and the URC, who are big rivals, especially Leinster and Munster, you know, and we've had some tough ones with Ulster as well. So that it is. I think that international overboil, I mean, that brutal series last was 2 years down, the one with the drop goal.
5: 24, yeah.
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2: Welcome along to the Bernard Brogan podcast, brought to you by Super Value, proud sponsors of the 2020 Football All-Ireland Championship. Today is episode 3, and I'm delighted to say I have one of my sporting heroes on the line. Shane Lowry, how are you doing?
3: Bernard, I'm good. How are you?
2: I'm very good. I'm in good form. Are you back home now, or have you any more golf to play?
3: Yeah, I'm home, and I'm home for until the new year. So delighted to be home for a few weeks. Anyway, I've been doing a lot of travel. I spend a lot of time away from home and away from the girls. So it's nice to be back and just really chill out for a few weeks, and then kind of look forward to 2021, and let's hope it's better than 2020 anyway.
2: Yeah, I'd say it was difficult. Did that affect your preparation much in kind of over the summer when you were playing? Obviously, Wendy and Iris would travel the odd time with you when you're doing long stints in the US. Did that affect you this year, do you think?
3: Yeah, without making too many excuses, I felt like my game was great at the Players, going into the Players Championship back in March, and then obviously we got called off that week, and then we didn't play till the end of June or something. And I played a lot of golf actually during lockdown. I was in Florida, and golf courses were open. And well, there were the golf course I was a member that was closed for about 5 weeks, so I had that 5 weeks off. But then when I got back, I played a lot of golf and practiced a lot. And to be honest, I probably played and practiced too much leading into my return, and I just struggled to find a bit of form when I came back. And it was difficult, but I felt, you know, it's kind of funny, I felt like I'd find a bit of form at the end of the season, and now another break as well. But you know, that's kind of the way it is, and I wouldn't be too displeased with my season. But obviously, it's kind of, look, I think 2020, apart from the guys who have won the big tournaments or won tournaments, I think the rest of us will be happy to put it behind us and move on, and hopefully get off to a good start next year.
2: Although you didn't bring home the green jacket, and I'm sure you will yet, you did have a nice end to the year with playing one of your heroes, Tiger Woods. What was that like? I know you played with him before, but on Masters weekend.
3: Yeah, I've actually not played with him before, so that was kind of...
2: Sorry.
3: Look, obviously I knew I was going to play with him at some stage, but to get to play with him around Augusta, him as defending champion or me as the Open champion, was pretty special, pretty cool. And it was a bit daunting. I have no problem saying that. You know, people will probably wonder why I would say that, because, you know, I've been around and on tour so long. But it was a little bit daunting at first, the first few holes of the first round, and probably the reason for my average performance on the first day. But then when I got into it, I played good, and to play with him on Sunday was really nice as well. You know, to play three rounds of him around Augusta, and especially, you know, on the Sunday, you know, I know neither of us had a chance to win the tournament, but we were going out, you know, with the chance of having a decent week. And just to get to be around someone like that and to see the way he plays the golf course, you know, I'm still trying to figure out in my own head how to play Augusta. Like, I don't think I've really mastered it yet. I played some nice golf there this year. I played a couple of decent rounds, so I was happy with that. I have a few positive thoughts and a bit of an idea going forward to April to how I'm going to try and attack the golf course. But it was a pretty special experience, and something that, you know, I have pictures and I've got videos from it and stuff, I suppose, that I look back on when I'm, you know, when it's all over and I'm finished, and it'll be pretty cool played with, like, probably the greatest ever player on the greatest golf course in the world as well, in, you know, arguably one of the greatest tournaments as well.
2: I think you birdied the hole that he had a 10 on, obviously uncharacteristic hole for Tiger. I know you're always quick with a bit of humour. Did you have to bite your tongue to have a bit of sarcasm with him, or how did it go down?
3: Yeah, no, I beat him by 8 shots on the 12th, so I don't know if anyone's ever beat 8 shots in a hole before, but there was not much said for the next sort of half an hour anyway, but he started to play like Tiger Woods again. Then on the next hole, he birdied 5 of the last 6, I think. He was unbelievable for the last 6 holes then after that, and yeah, it was one of those where you just can't really believe what's happening, you know, in front of you. And didn't really want to say much. My buddy Bo sort of said, I think someone, I said it somewhere recently, but Bo kind of joked, anytime he hit a bad shot or an average drive, he did Joey, his caddy walking off the tee, he said, that's like one of yours, Joey. And then, you know, Bo said to me, he whispered in my ear on the next tee, he said, do you think now is the right time to say to him, I bet you wish Joe played that one? I was like, I think we better stay quiet and just get on about our business for the next couple of holes. But it was mad, but it was cool to see the way he came back from it, you know. Because to be honest, if the shoe was on the other foot and it was happening to me, I'd probably just want to jump into the river and swim off and get out of there. But the way he came back, and obviously he birdied five of the last six holes, that's kind of, like I say, he started to play like Tiger Woods then. So that was pretty cool to watch him in full flow around there as well.
2: And I got back. I do want to ask you a couple of things about that performance and a golfer's mindset. But first, I want to go back to Clare, and obviously last year you very much put Clare on the map of Ireland, and everyone knew where it was. And what was it like growing up there? And I know your dad and my dad are good pals from their endeavours on the football pitch back in the day. But it was very much a GA household, I'm sure, and golf came second, but very quickly rose through the household, I'm sure.
3: Yeah, look, a complete GA household. You know, especially as well, my mum has 10 brothers. not all of them which play GA, but most of them did. You know, and obviously my dad's family as well. I grew up in Clara, my from Forban. So I played football for Clara, he played for Forban. But it was, we lived and still to this day, we kind of live and bring GA down there. And, you know, even though Offaly are, you know, we're not going through the best patch, we still love it, and we still go to every game or as many games as we can. My dad's heavily involved still and loves it. And just growing up, that's all we want to do. All I want to do when I was young lad was play football, and all I wanted to do was play for Offaly. And then sort of towards my teenage years, I started to play golf, and quickly, I think I'm just a competitive person, and I quickly realised that I was actually half decent at it. And then when you realise you're half decent at something, you kind of want to become better, don't you? So you kind of keep going. And look, I didn't know that it was going to lead me to where I am today, but it was one of those where I was just trying to go and be as good as I could be and see where it left me. And the years went, I've ended up here, and I'm very fortunate with that. But yeah, it was just growing up in Clara, like we're a football club mainly, not much hurling. Just loved it. Played every sport. I played a bit of soccer, played a bit of everything. You know, anything that was going on. I just love sport in general, and even to this day, that's the way I am. And yeah, it was a great childhood, going to games and going to training the weekends and playing matches and playing for Clara. I loved every minute of it.
2: Yeah, I remember an event we did together where we had to take a rugby kick off the ground, a GAA kick, a free kick, and then we had to get as close to the post with a golf shot. And we were neck and neck. We both got the rugby kick, we both got the football kick, but the golf, you actually hit the post from 50 yards on the button. Yeah. You're obviously one of those guys that throws your hand at anything and you'd be successful at it. But what turned the gap for you when you were a kid? Was it the hard work and playing golf every day? What really brought you through that level to the next step?
3: You know, so when I look back at it, Bernard, it was like, it was one of those where I just loved the game, like, and I just loved playing it. And I used to play a lot of golf at home. I wouldn't be seen, I'd be quite a social, outgoing person. And, you know, it is a bit of a loner sport, as in, like, when you're growing up where I grew up, and there wasn't many kids that played. Like, I was probably the only kid in my school that played golf. So none of my friends played or anything. I used to go to Esker Hills on my own, and even my dad didn't play when I started playing, and I used to just love being out there. I mean, and even when I got to sort of my late teenage years, 16, 17, when all the lads were going out, you know, lads would be going out to parties and drinking and, you know, acting the idiot or whatever, all I wanted to do was play golf. I was used to sit in on a Friday, Saturday night, clean my golf clubs, watch the golf on TV, go out and I'd play 36 holes on a Sunday, and it just kind of, I just loved it. It was just a pure love for the game. It was nothing about hard work or nothing about you know, hours spent on the practice. I didn't spend any time on the practice ground because we didn't have one in Esker Hills. I used to spend time on the golf course, and yeah, just absolutely loved it. Spent every spare minute I could when I was a teenager playing golf, and like obviously it's paid off now. I didn't know at the time it was kind of working towards being a professional golfer because I didn't really know what that entailed or know what that was about. But when I look back on it, all that time spent out there definitely is a part of the reason why I am where I am today.
2: Mm. I was lucky enough earlier this year, your dad invited me down to play in Esker Hills. I got to see firsthand the nooks and crannies and weaves and hills and up and down. Was that kind of where you honed your skills, but the level and different holes in the Esker Hills are a bit of everything. Was that a bit of magic for you?
3: Yeah, I would say, you know, it's quite a difficult golf course, especially for a beginner. And I would say the reason, you know, I'm kind of known for my short game. People think, you know, I've got a very good short game and, you know, I've worked very hard and over the years, but worked hard, like whatever, I practiced it, you know, it was when I was a young lad. And because I used to play a lot of golf on my own, I'd have a few balls in my bag and throw them around the greens and I'd just chip it, like trying to chip them in. If anyone that's played Esker Hills would know, like, there's a lot of raised greens. So, like, where the green's above the level of the ground, where you kind of need to be quite skillful to get the ball up in the air and stop quickly. And I think from doing that, you know, just by pure repetition down there, doing that, you know, trying to find the hardest shot I could find and trying to play that. And as well as that, you know, I'm watching Tiger Woods on TV and, you know, on a Friday evening, and then I'm going out on the Saturday and you're trying to kind of replicate what he's been doing. So, you know, I didn't get very many lessons when I was younger. I used to get a few off a guy called Donough McArdle in Tullamore. But it was a lot of it that was self-taught. So, yeah, then I met my coach Neil when I was 17 and we kind of hit it off and he's still my coach to this day. So, I think I'm very fortunate the way I learned the game, you know, where I learned it and how I learned it, that I didn't spend a lot of time on the range or do it that way. And I still don't really do it that way to this day. I kind of do my own thing. And I just kind of, it's still a love for the game, that the reason that I play and the reason that I go out and practice. So, you know, I fell in love with the game when I was sort of about 13 or 14 and Esker Hills has a big part to play in my whole, you know, my whole golf and upbringing, I suppose.
2: Talk to me about what it was like in your house. Obviously, I had a household like that, about your dad, the legends, the 1982. what was that like for you growing up? Were you very aware of that off-league, that great team and what they did in 82?
3: Yeah, you know, I don't think I was too aware of how big a deal that was when I was growing up. Look, I knew my dad. Like, my dad finished playing for Offaly in 93, I think. So I was only six. And then he probably finished playing club football a year later. So I was still young when he was playing. So I don't really... I do remember going to games with him. And I do remember, you know, being around GA. And I knew he was, quite good or half decent. And but I suppose as the years went on, you sort of see what people actually make of it. And only kind of up to last year, when you're seeing what the Dubs did and actually did the five in a row, how big a deal it was for Offaly to stop that back in 82 and how big a deal it was for my dad to be a part of that. So you kind of see it now more so than I did back then when I was growing up. But yeah, we were a pure G household. So it was kind of, that's all we did. And I remember going to dad's games and my uncle's games when I was young.

0: on a Saturday and Sunday. And my goal every week is to play well on Thursday and Friday so I can get a late tea time on Saturday and Sunday so I can watch the GA in the mornings. It's nothing to do with doing well in the tournament. But yeah, it's been, you know, for the year that's in it, it's been pretty good. Obviously, I think the last couple of weekends have been, you know, extraordinary. When you see what the GA does to some people, and I think last weekend especially, the weekend before last, the football provincial finals. You know, obviously the Dubs beat Meath. That was a kind of a given. But when you see what it meant to the Cavan people to beat Donegal, and what it meant to Tipperary to beat Cork and to win that, and it's just incredible what it does. And obviously, look, the hurling's been brilliant as well. So yeah, I love it. Like I have GA go and I have the matches on the house all the time. We rent houses, so I've got a bit of a dodgy box as well that I hook up to the TV and I get the games on. And so everything on my Thursday and Friday revolves around what time the games are on at the weekend.
1: Brilliant, fair play. Your pal Huey would have been delighted, obviously, with the Cavan victory.
0: Yeah.
1: Any hope for him against the Dubs or even Tip on the other side? What do you see?
0: Well, I'm not much of a GA pundit, but I think, to be honest, I think Tipperary might throw the kitchen sink at Mayo and they might give them a good going over. Funny, my Robbie Cannon, who I go to for strength and condition, is the strength and condition coach of the Tip footballer. So he's a very happy man at the minute. I'm just back. I was out there this morning, so he's buzzing. It's All Ireland semi final week, and he lives down beside Croker, and he's like thinking about it, you know, being able to walk down to Croker to go to a game that he's involved with during the All Ireland semi final is pretty cool for him. Obviously, look, nobody gives Cavan much of a chance. I think the Dubs, even though they haven't really, you know, they haven't been tested a whole lot yet, I think they look like they're flying. You know, the bits and pieces. I didn't actually see the Meath game. Only on the Sunday game, the highlights, but the bits and pieces that I did see, they look like they're flying. Like, you know, they look like they're on a mission. Kieran Kilkenny looks like he's on a mission to win Footballer of the Year. Brian Fenton is as good as ever, isn't he? They're just, you know yourself, Bernard, they're just so good. And I, to be honest, I'll probably get a bit of stick off the Mayo crowd, but I find it very hard to see anyone even coming close to them in the next two games.
1: When you say there about the emotion for the Tipperary 85 years since they won it, you walking up that the emotion of the Open last year and 17th hole, 18th hole, what was that like for you? Like being in a unique position that you actually, I know you had to get it done, but you were more or less there. Once we went off the tee in the 18th, we were all more or less comfortable. You get the job done. But what was that like?
0: Look, Bernard, it was something that, something that it's hard to describe how I felt, you know, to get to do that, you know, in front of my home crowd, in front of my family and friends and achieve something like that. And I, it's funny, I mentioned there that, Robbie, who I train with, trains the Tip footballers, and I was talking to him, you know, I was in with him last week and we were chatting, you know, Monday, Tuesday, I go into him every day. And I was just saying to him, you know, even no matter what happens for them lads now for the rest of the year, even if they go out and get beaten by Mayo, I know they won't be too happy. But at the end of the day, they really should enjoy this because sport and you know yourself, Bernard, like you're obviously very lucky to have been quite successful with the Dubs over the last number of years. But sport is tough at times. And when you get something good happen to you in sport, you really need to kind of sit back and enjoy it and take it all in. And I know like the likes of the Tip footballers they'll be there and all they'll want to do is not think about the Munster final and think about the All-Ireland semi-final. But for me, I would say like this is just the way I see sport and the way I see it. This is what I do. Like I just think they should really just enjoy it and embrace it and look out and be their best the next day. And that's what I've done. And like I got to achieve something that, look, when I grew up in Clara when I was younger, like you couldn't even envisage something like that, you know what I mean? And I got to actually live something like that, and you know, bringing the Clara jug down to Clara, just you know, it was one of the only times I actually got emotional was stepping off the bus in Clara and seeing thousands of people there just for me, like, and something that you put a smile on people's faces.

0: So, yeah, it was one of the most amazing things that's ever happened to me. It was, you know, I'm very driven. I'm very focused on doing something like that again. But I always say that if it doesn't happen, look, I always have that. And that's not me. You know, people, the outsider looking in might say, you know, you're not very ambitious, or, you know, you need to work harder and fight harder for, you know, to achieve something like that again. But, and I do, like, I work every day to go and achieve as much as I can in this game. I know I'm not stupid. Like, I know that it's hard to be successful in professional sports. So, when you do something amazing and something like that, you really need to kind of embrace it and enjoy it, and you know, realize that things like this don't come around every day. And that's the kind of thing I was getting into with the TIP footballers. Mm. Like, you know, at the start of the year, they're in Division 3. Like, I was actually, before the last lockdown, I was going to go down and watch Offaly playing against them in Semple Stadium. Robbie was going to get me tickets. Like, you know, they're playing Division 3 football not long ago, and now they're in All Ireland semi-final. So they really should embrace this and really enjoy it. And look, throw the kitchen sink at Mayo and see what I get you, because if you get to an All Ireland final, it'd be unbelievable for them. But yeah. Sorry, I went off on a bit of a rant.
1: No, you're dead right. What stuck with me there is you say you always play with a smile. You're such a likable character in the globally on the tour because of that and your demeanour. But that works for you psychologically and from a mindset point of view as well. And you talk about the TIP guys out there going out and enjoying it. I've always played my best sport when I've tried to just go out and enjoy myself. Not always the easiest thing to think about when a big game's coming up. But is that the mentality you've always taken, is play with a smile and just enjoy it and it will figure itself out?
0: Yeah, I try to. It's, you know, it's hard at times. When things are not going well, it's harder to do, obviously. But when we go back to Masters, it was only a couple of weeks ago, and I get drawn with Tiger, and I'm like, I kind of would prefer not to be drawn with him the first two rounds, because I kind of would like to go in under the radar a little bit and try and go about my business my own way. But I'm here now, I'm like, and then when I kind of take a step back and look at this, and I go, right, Shane, you're the Open champion. Tiger Woods is the defending champion. He's the greatest golfer of all time. We're in Augusta at the Masters, you know, and you're going out to play within the first two rounds. This is something that you can only enjoy. Like, this is something that you can only look at and go, wow, this is amazing. And that's not me, you know. Psychologists or other people would say that you really need to go out and focus on your own game, not worry about who you're playing with. It doesn't matter who you're paired with. But at the end of the day, like, it's Tiger Woods, so it does, in my opinion. And I'm very, you know, when I'm nervous and when I'm, you know, when things are not going well, or when things are going well, I'm very kind of, I'm outspoken about how I feel and stuff like that. So that's kind of the way I look at things. And, you know, when I'm nervous, like, you know, even if it's only on a Friday afternoon to make a cut, because you do get nervous, like, in at certain times when you probably shouldn't be nervous, you do get nervous. And I would say to the ball, like, I'm shitting myself here. Like, I'm, you know, and I've been successful enough in this game to not worry about making cuts, but at the end of the day, you still do worry about making cuts. You still want to play weekends, and you still want to be, you know, do as best you can. So, I try and live my life and my life in general about just going out and being the best I can be every day, and enjoying that. And if I do that, I'll do half decent at the game, and I know I'll make a decent living for me and my family. And that's kind of how I feel about it. And when I'm 50 and finished, or whenever I'm finished this game, if I look back on it and go, right, well, I've given it everything I can, and I've had a good time along the way, you know, I'd be pretty happy about it.
1: Yeah, fair play. And breakdowns for all of the average and poor golfers like me out there. When you're going through, I'm always amazed at the mindset when you maybe do make a bad shot, how you can just brush it aside and get on with it. How do you actually approach a mistake, or when you're in that flow? How does that work for you? Do you just leave the mistake behind and just get on to the next shot, or you obviously have to leave those behind you?
0: Yeah, look, so the thing is for me, and I would say that I'm better at it than I was a few years ago, but I'm still not great at it. I would say, you know, I'm lucky I have a caddy to kind of talk to and do that type of stuff. So you work it out amongst yourselves. you know, especially when I'm on a big run of tournaments towards the end, when you're getting kind of a bit fatigued and a bit kind of narky, it's harder than other times. So you go out, you're trying your hardest over every shot. So I've tried it, I'm over a shot, I've tried to hit a good shot, I didn't mean hit a bad shot. So you just kind of have to move on and deal with what you're given. There's nothing you can do to change that. So it's all about moving on. And even, I would say that even I'm a bit of a, as well as, on the other hand, when I'm playing really well, I can get a bit complacent. Mm. So it's just all about, leaving whatever shot you've hit, whether good, be good, bad, or indifferent, behind you, and getting on to the next shot and just playing that. Even when you're playing really well and you get complacent, you start to become sloppy. So you really want to just focus in on one shot at a time. It's kind of, I don't really like the golf cliches too much, but that's one thing that really, really does work. If you just try and focus on one shot at a time and add them up at the end of the day, and like I said, know that you've given it 100% that day, sure, just literally, there's nothing more you can do. So that's kind of the way I look at it.
1: Jim Gavin would love that. That's in the process, as he calls it, very much so.
0: Yeah.
1: When you come out of 2000, obviously winning the Open, amazing, and the celebrations and Clara was unbelievable. How has your mindset shifted since then? Obviously, the celebrations went on and were brilliant. But do you have a new sense of confidence, or is it the same, just getting after the same things, or is the comfort of having the access to big tournaments, has that changed your mindset about how you're approaching golf?
0: Yeah, it's funny. Since I won the Open, if you had said to me the week before the Open, right, you're going to win the Open next week, and do you think it'll change you as a golfer and as a person? And I would have been it'll probably change my mindset a little bit. I'll probably feel different going to tour. But, at the end of the day, I came out of last year and I sat down at the end of the year and I was like, I really don't feel a much different golfer than I was 6 months ago or the week before the Open. I feel like I'm the same person, the same golfer that I was. Obviously, I've been very fortunate to win that, and I've got the confidence going forward that I know no matter what position I put myself in that I'm going to be able to handle the pressure. At the end of the day, I don't think, in my personal opinion, people might disagree with me, but this is just how I feel, I don't think that I'll be put in a more high-pressure situation than that forever again for the rest of my life, for the rest of my career, in golf circumstances. Going out with a four-shot lead in the final round of the Open, in your home country with whatever many thousand people there, kind of, if I didn't win that day, it would have been all sorts of, it would have been a serious letdown. So, the pressure that I kind of, that I took on that day and got through can only give me confidence going forward. So I don't think I'm a different golfer, a different person, but a little bit more of a confident person going forward. Mm-hmm. Look, I haven't had the season I would have liked this year, but that's golf. I've had average seasons and bad seasons in the past, and I know that every day, every year is going to be different. But at the end of the day, the way I do it, as long as I'm comfortable in everything that I'm doing, and give it 100%, there's nothing more I can do. I keep harping on and keep saying that, but that's just the way I go about it. I'm obviously more confident when I get into high pressured situations now and going forward, and it doesn't matter where you put me, I'll be pretty, I might not be comfortable, but I'll be comfortable-ish in those situations.
1: Coming into that, to the Open, was there anything, I'm always searching for that flow state of where you're in games and it's working for you, and you obviously had that weekend. Do you ever look back and say, oh, can I recreate that? What was my preparation like? What was different that week, that weekend, and maybe other weekends?
0: Yeah, so when I look back on it, I was actually probably in the form of my life coming into the Open. I didn't think about it. I didn't think it at the time. I'd missed the cut at the Masters, and then I finished third the following week in Hilton Head. Then at the US Open, I had a really bad first round and finished about 25th, which was, I was pretty good for the... No, sorry, at the USPGA, I'd finished 8th after shooting a really bad first round. I finished 2nd in Canada, and then I had a really bad first round at the US Open, and I finished about 25th. So, and then I went to the Irish Open in Lahinch, and I felt like my game was really good. I finished about 30th, but I really did feel like my game was really good. And, I kind of looked at those other two majors that I played that year, and if I didn't, I mean, ifs and buts or whatever, hindsight, but if I had shot level par in both those rounds, I think I would have finished about top five in those two majors. So for the last three rounds in those two majors, I was one of the better players. And I didn't think about that before it, but when I look back on it, that's kind of the way it was. And I went up to Portrush with not a whole lot of expectation. Look, I expected to do well and I wanted to do well, but not a whole lot. I knew that it was going to be the Rory show that week. I knew everyone was going to be talking about Rory and that's all it was going to be about. He had made such a big deal of it that, and look, it was a big deal. And I knew it was going to be about that. So I knew I could kind of come in under the radar, try and shoot a couple of decent scores and find myself thereabouts on Saturday. I loved Portrush. I knew the golf course really well. But like I had a, Wednesday afternoon, I went out to play a few holes with GMAC and I think we played about 7 or 8 holes and I felt like I was playing awful. Like I was kind of in a, we call it like a major meltdown. We always go through it the week of a major. You have a bit of a head off and a bit of a, a bitch and moan to your coach. But it's kind of good to have that. On the other hand, I almost dislike when I'm feeling really good about my game going into it, because then my expectation hires and, I feel like I'm, I get into that kind of complacent mode where I'm expecting to go out and shoot, a good score. Whereas when I'm a bit anxious is when I'm at my best, because it kind of focuses me in more on targets and what my job is. But as regards preparation, how I did it, I don't think I did it any different than any other week. It just so happened that I went out there and played the golf of my life. And I knew I could go there under the radar, try and shoot a couple of decent scores. And before I knew it, I was leading the tournament on Friday. And then I kind of never looked back after that. I kicked on for the rest of the weekend. But when I look back on it, about 3 months beforehand, I was probably playing the golf of my life. And I just hadn't had the perfect results, but it just, I was very fortunate that the perfect result happened that weekend, because the way I look at it in golf, right? Mm-hmm. And this is the way I look at it. This is the way I look at golf. For me, like people, the top players, the top five in the world, say the Rorys and Dustins and these guys, they try and peak their games for majors. But I don't think personally that I can do that. I just think that I need to just go out and be the best I can be on any given day. And I just have to be fortunate when it happens, because, and I said this after the Masters, you look at Dustin Johnson shooting 20 under around there for 4 rounds and, winning by loads. I said it afterwards and I've no bother saying this. If I went out there and brought my A game and played as best I could and got every break I could, I couldn't have beaten Dustin Johnson that week. Cause that's just the way it is. He's a better golfer than me. He's the world number one. And I'm not saying that when I get put in a back nine on Sunday against him, if we're tied for the lead, that I can't beat him. I know I can. But the fact that he brings his A game, I don't think the best golfer, the top two or three, him and Rory, I would put there, maybe a couple of others, that if they bring their A game, they can't be beaten. So it's, everything went right for me in Portrush. Like I rocked up, I had my A game, I played as best I could. It was the perfect week. Lynx golf suits me down to the ground. It's kind of a bit of a leveler when it comes to the top of the world golf. Some guys can handle it, some guys can't. So as regards preparation and stuff, I don't really know if I did anything different. And I've tried to think about it and tried to look back and what did I do. I don't think I did anything different than what I would do on a normal week. But it just clicked and I'm very fortunate. And that's why I always say I feel very fortunate to have achieved that.
1: Yeah.
0: And I'm not saying I'm lucky, because years of hard work has went into it. It's not pure luck. It's obviously skill and hard work and determination and all of the above, but a bit of luck has to come into it as well.
1: Yeah, I've actually never heard an athlete say or sports person say they figured out how to get into their flow state and they had it licked, because that would be a perfect solution if they had. 2021,
0: bottle it and sell it.
1: Yeah, you sell it, exactly. 2021, what's it going to look like for you? How are you approaching it? You're kicking off early in the new year, or what's the plans?
0: Yeah, I haven't got my full schedule. Like, I'm gonna start off in the Middle East in January, try and pick up a few Ryder Cup points. That's my number one goal for the next sort of 7 or 8 months. So I'll start off in the Middle East, and then I'll get back to the States end of January, early February, and kick off my season over there. So I'm already looking forward to that. Look, I'm taking a few weeks off golf, but I'm trying to train as much as I can and just get ready for what 2021 is going to bring. So I'll start in the Middle East. Ryder Cup is the big thing for me, and I've been very vocal about it. I've been, not shy of saying it, and, I'm probably putting pressure on myself to make it. But I think if I do everything I can and play as good as I can, I should make the team. That's just the confidence I have in myself.
1: I always ask myself that question about you when I'm thinking about the Ryder Cup. Obviously, I'd love to see you out there. Is that that sport and that GA background or that team mentality? I think you try.
0: I think so, Bernard. Yeah, I think so. I think I just, I always see. Look, I'm very lucky to have the job I do and make the living I do from it. But I see teams, and I see the enjoyment people have after winning something, or even just the day-to-day training and being together all the time and the crack they probably have. I think I'd love that, So I'd love to get that for 1 week a year, anywhere, or 1 week every 2 years. That'd be pretty cool to have that. And, I think I would kind of thrive in that environment. So if Porrick is listening, I'm just kind of putting my best foot forward here. I think I'd be pretty good in the team room. And to be honest, I wouldn't be a professional golfer if I didn't sit here and think that I'm good enough to make the team or good enough to play. So we'll see how it goes. I'll give my best for the next sort of 7 or 8 months, and hopefully I'm on that plane to Wisconsin.
1: I'm sure you'll take it out of Porrick's hands, but you will have a nation lobbying for you with Porrick Harrington to make sure you're on it, because we know you thrive in that environment. Before we finish up, the next few weeks, you're just enjoying Christmas. You're going to enjoy the rest of the championship. A nod to the hurlers as well. Our pal Joe Canning got a knock, but we hear he's in better form. But you're looking forward to the next couple of games, next couple of weekends?
0: I'm very excited. Like, I was very excited for that Galway and Limerick game at the weekend there. And obviously I know Joe fairly well. So I was half shouting for Galway, but, he got a bad knock at the end. Luckily he's all right. But, it's an exciting couple of weeks, isn't it? It's great to have Christmas. It's great that we're kind of coming out of lockdown. It's great to have the All-Ireland finals, semi-final and finals. So it'll be an exciting few weeks, even though, I'd give anything to get to Croker for a few games or for things to be some sort of normal. But yeah, I'm just chilling out with my family for the next couple of weeks. It's going to be a quieter Christmas than last year, which is nice. And I feel like, to be honest, I feel like this Christmas will give myself, I'll have more of an opportunity to kind of focus on me and focus on getting ready for 2021. So that's kind of, that's what I want out of this Christmas, as opposed to anything else. Christmas is past. I've put down the tools for the whole Christmas, and then you kind of come back out in January a bit sluggish and a bit slow to get started. So I'm looking forward to kind of working as hard as I can this Christmas and hitting the ground running then in 2021. And obviously at the weekend we've got the GA, which is very exciting. I think the All-Ireland final will be a cracker, and Waterford have a great chance to do something very special. And obviously the two football semi-finals will be interesting. Everyone thinks it'll probably be a Dublin Mayo final, and then it'll be very interesting again. 2020, I was half thinking yesterday it wouldn't be funny for the Dubs or Limerick, but it'd be funny if it was a Waterford Mayo double this year, after everything that's going on in 2020.
1: you never know the way things are going. Shane, thanks a million for your time. I know next year is a big year for you. We wish you all the best of luck. Hopefully catch you maybe over Christmas for a pint of Guinness, please God.
0: Yeah, thanks.
1: But thanks
0: I'll
1: a million
0: see
1: for
0: you
1: your time.
0: Over Christmas,
1: cheers.
0: Yeah.
1: Thank you very much for tuning in to episode 3 of the Bernard Brogan podcast. Our special guest this week was Shane Lowry, and as always, thanks to Super Value, proud sponsors of the 2020 All-Ireland Football Championship. 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Please check out OTB GAA to get the podcast.
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4: We obviously told the listeners that you'd be on the show, and the three things which came back to us were Magic Chris, your beautiful left foot and dribbling skills, and Diamond Lights, which I presume tallies with what people say to you on the street.
5: Yeah, you probably missed the mullet out of that. But
4: the mullet, of course.
5: So, yeah, I can understand that. Magic Chris was obviously the time I had at Marseille, which was, it was just a dream team to play in, and, you know, great time in my career.
4: The Diamond Lights thing is now 30 years old, which is quite extraordinary. Number 11 in the charts. How well do you remember the Top of the Pops appearance?
5: Well, very well. I'm not allowed to forget it. No, it all came about just me and Glenn had sponsored cars off a company, a car rental company in Tottenham, and the guy who sort of sponsored the cars, who had the franchise, was going to the annual car rental awards, and it was in Coventry. We played at home on the Saturday at Waitart Lane, and we went up, me and Glenn, and I went up with a friend of mine who lives in London. And we all went up in couples, and we spent the night at Coventry. And at the end of the night, we obviously, as you do, you have a few drinks, maybe it's a few too many sometimes. And we ended up on a stage singing with this group who were the act on the night. And when we sat down, my friend, we sang a couple of Beatles songs. And my friend who was with us said, "Hey, it sounded really good, that." obviously, it did after a few beers. So we, a record company eventually took it, and and to be fair, when we did it, we didn't think anything would happen. We like music. Glenn likes music, and we had a goal really at a song, and that was it. Really, we just thought that would be the end of it. It'll fade away like most songs do, and we couldn't believe it when it came into the charts. And then the video was that poor and that cheap. they wouldn't show it on Top of the Pop, so they said, "Look, you've got to number 11. You've got to come on the show." And I always describe going on Top of the Pops as most nerve-wracking thing I've ever done in my life, because football, it's something you've done since a kid, and it was your job. And, you know, in anything I've done in football, whether it was the penalty we missed with England, whether it was a cup final, a semi-final, a Champions League final, I was never more scared or nervous than going on Top of the Pops. And I always remember it well. And we got introduced as the new Wham. And after we gave, I think it was Gary Davis, the DJ, who announced it, introduced it, and we got introduced as the new Wham. And come Sunday, all the papers wrote the new Spam. So, but you know, people say to us, and as you say, it's 30 years. We should have brought a limited edition edition for the 30 years. But you know, people talk about it every week of my life, and it's 30 years now. And people always say, "I bet you wish you never did that." And it's quite the opposite. I'm glad I did it. It was something I look back at, and it was fun. And we did a follow-up called Goodbye, which was quite fitting, really, because Glenn went to Monaco, and he couldn't obviously come back for tax reasons, so that was the end of the pop career.
4: Morrissey was there that night, on Top of the Pops.
5: Yeah. And to be fair, there was Junior, Kim Wilde, Terence Trent D'Arby, there was a few on that night, Five Star, but Morrissey wasn't very keen on what I've got to say. So,
6: no. This might be a younger audience, Chris. If they won't remember some of those names you just said there. I remember them quite well, actually.
5: So some of the listeners will remember them, but they were all very nice and said the right thing, sort of thing, you know, good catchy tune, we like it.
4: Yeah.
5: Where the Smiths was basically, "What a load of rubbish, what you're doing, you footballers, you're not a pop star." To be fair, I wasn't a big fan of the Smiths, so I basically said, "Well, your music's not very good now, mate." So,
4: okay.
5: So, no, it was a great experience, and, you know, to see how it works, and, you know, dress rehearsals, and everything what goes with it. And I remember playing games for Tottenham played at Main Road, Man City, come out on a Wednesday night after the game. All the lads, you know, people, the fans used to stand next to the bus and ask, get autographs, obviously, on the programmes, and they were bringing out smash hits and stuff like that. So me and Glenn had photos in, obviously, as with pop career sort of thing, photos, and we were signing smash hits and Melody Maker, whatever it was at the time. So it made a change from shooting match.
4: Well, the people have spoken. Our listeners loved it anyway, so that's important. I wanted to ask you a question. I know you worked in a seasoning factory for sausages in your later teens.
5: Mm.
4: And you weren't the biggest guy then, and you had a bit of a growth spurt. Had you given up on the notion of playing football professionally at that stage when you're working in the sausage factory in those years?
5: Yeah, I think, you know, when I was growing up, I was obviously small. My dad was only about 5'8", but I had two older brothers who obviously grew. They were 5 years older and 3 years older than me, so they sort of grew, and I thought, well, I'm probably going to follow them. But you always also think, well, would I just be my dad's age, which was about 5'8"? So you thought, you will wait and see. So when I got to 16, I wasn't there. I was about 5'4" when I left school.
4: Right.
5: And everybody said the same thing, you know, good player, great skill, can, you know, good player, but too lightweight, too little, which, you know, has always been a thing in England. It still is today, you know, they always tend to pick size above talent, and it still goes on a lot, but it was one of them things where it was a knockback. I was at Coventry City at the time, at 16, I didn't get an apprenticeship off them, and they let us go, and it was heartbreaking, because, you know, I'd built my life, you know, through school, everything, just getting ready to go to Coventry to do 2 years apprenticeship and then go on, obviously, and play pro football. And when they actually turn around and say, no, you're not good enough, or you're too small and it's not going to happen, it was heartbreaking. And I did get disillusioned for a year. And I actually played in goal from 16 to 17 for a year.
4: Right.
5: I went in goal, played for my mate's team, boys' team, on a Saturday afternoon, and I had a year in goal. Then I just started playing. You know, I used to play four games on a weekend. I used to play Saturday morning, Saturday afternoon, Sunday morning, Sunday afternoon. And a couple of my friends kept saying, I started growing with getting the job at the seasoning factory. All of a sudden, I started sprouting up. You know, a lot of the lads and a lot of my friends were saying, just keep at it. You know, you're playing well. You're going to get picked up, I'm telling you, and all this. And I joined Tow Law. And obviously, I always had the ability. You know, you don't lose your trick. You're doing the tricks. It's 5, 6, 7. You're doing, you know, when you're 30, you're seeing tricks. And all of a sudden, I grew. Obviously, got an extra yard on your pace, and things all developed, sort of thing, very quickly. And this year, that year with Tow Law, I got around about 19, 20 goals. And a lot of clubs were looking at us: Sunderland, Barnsley, Carlisle. You know, a lot. It was four or five clubs after us. And Newcastle said, "Look, at the end of the season, you're under contract at Tow Law. We're not going to pay the 130 grand for you. We're not going to pay it. But when your contract runs out at the end of the season, we'll sign you on."
6: Chris, the one thing that's, when I've ever spoke to you, you speak about people like Arthur Cox, who certainly helped nurture you when you came through at Newcastle. It does seem highly unlikely, listening to you there, we wouldn't see another Chris Waddle come through the system now. That just simply wouldn't happen. We wouldn't see a Chris Waddle as you were then, getting anywhere near a first team. But particularly when you went to Newcastle, and your relationship with Arthur Cox, and I think I'd read about he'd bullied you at times. He'd got into your head a little bit as well, and that must have been very intimidating with your background, where you've come from, when you're thrust into that environment, and you're working with someone like Arthur Cox.
5: I was, Kev. I was really shy as well, believe it or not. And I was a shy kid, and I used to just go in, and you know, people used to talk about how good you could play and how good you were. And I didn't like that. I used to get a bit embarrassed, so I used to like sort of shy away from all that. And when I went into Newcastle, obviously, you know, coming from non-league, I was lucky that Newcastle had signed three or four players from the successful Blyth Spartans teams. And so I came into it where there were three or four non-league lads: Alan Shuler, Steve Carney, Peter Cartwright from North Shield. So they were there when I came in as pros, and they'd been there like a year or two. So they sort of said, you know, it's not a problem, it's not a lot of difference, you'll enjoy it. So that helped us sort of settle in at first. But Arthur Cox came in after about 3 weeks of us being there, and that was like an incentive. I had a year contract, and I just thought, all right, I've got to burst, you know, you've got to give everything you've got, and if it works, brilliant. So I came out the blocks quick. I was in the reserves, but from day one, Arthur sort of saw something in his, and he could see I had ability, where obviously to beat people, to create, to do things, and obviously score a bit. So he sort of thought, right, you know, you're coming on league, I was still a little bit not the best professional, put it that way. You know, when I first went to Newcastle, I was still going out Friday nights with my mates, and as a non-league player, I did. So I had to change my whole habits, and he got into us, and he was really strong, and, you know, it was like Grip My Steps sitting in Grange Hill. He was like, you know, I'd go and he'd search my pockets, he'd take my pocket money off us probably if I went in. I saw him. He was such a... But in at the time, I've got to say, I was like, you know, I used to think, I can't believe this is professional football. And, you know, it was a sort of them where, I, you know, I used to just, I was like, I hate this guy. He's just picking on us for no reason. You know, if I scored two, it was like, I'll sub you. Why do you sub us? Because you didn't score three. If you didn't do this and that. It was all punishments all the time, back in the afternoons, for the slightest little thing. And I didn't realise at the time, obviously, and a few of the senior players used to come up to him and say, Chris, he wouldn't bother with you, he didn't think you had anything, mate. Listen, he thinks you've got something, so he's trying to get you to get it all together, because he can see something which is going to help yourself and obviously help the club and the team. So,
4: well, sorry to interrupt, Chris, we actually have a clip. I mean, if it sounds like we're being very harsh here on Arthur Cox, he himself talked about the way he treated you in that first season at Newcastle. Have a listen.
7: I would be demanding of him, giving the ball away, and on occasions maybe when he should have shot at goal and he'd been sloppy and he hadn't shot, you know, I'd bring him back and make him shoot, make him practice, make him realise how important football was to him, and I bullied him.
4: Does it get to a point where he eases up on you, where you prove yourself to him?
5: Yeah, I think it was about 2.5 years down the time I had 4 years with him. I think it was about 2 years into it, the penny dropped as such. And from them, the last 2 years, listen, I got sloppy, really sloppy, and he would come down on us, but the majority of time, it was just talking, and as if to say, you know, you're doing well, keep it up, it's very good. And we became sort of that sort of relationship, which I've got most admiration for Arthur Cox. You know, when people say about managers over the years, I always put his name in the category because he did get me to realise what I actually had.
4: Right.
6: How did you cope with that transition from, you say, playing non-league football, going to into professional game, and you were being bullied? You spoke about hiding in the dressing room and everything like this. How did you cope with that when you were away from the football club?
5: Well, I lived on a council estate. I still live with my mum and dad, and you know, I used to get the bus to train. I got the bus to my debut. I got a training, and I walked up to the ground. I got the bus to the bus central station in Newcastle from my house on the match day, my debut. And after the game, I went to the players' lounge, had a quick drink, and I thought, I've got to get the last bus. So I had to walk through the town. I had a suit. I bought a suit off a rail. I didn't have it. I was on. You know, when you look back, I was coming out with 50 quid a week, and I had really hardly any bonus or anything like that, so I had to go and get a suit because I had to wear a collar and tie. I didn't own one, never owned one. I had to go to the shop and I found one on a rack for a fiver. and I went to the game and I had a collar and tie on, obviously in a pair of trousers and a jacket. And I walked back through the town and this happened for about 3-4 games. You know, I remember beating Sheffield Wednesday in the FA Cup. I scored 2-1, 2-1. I remember getting the bus home, sitting on the bus upstairs, and all the bus was full of Newcastle fans, and not one person recognised it. I just scored 2 goals an hour earlier.
4: Wow.
5: And it was just, you know, getting off the bus at my mum's, and it was hard because, you know, as you say, when you're going in and you're getting bullied, it's sort of one of them where you get up and you think, wow, is this really worth it? I didn't think professional football was going to be like this. I thought it would be hard, and it would be an adjustment, the physical side, to getting suit like really fit. That was, you know, hard to deal with first, but the bullying side, I thought, if it's going to be like this for the rest of my career, I was thinking, I don't really sure if I can handle this every day of my life. So it did sort of make us more determined to think, well, how do I get him off my back? And as I say, it took us 2 years, really. And a lot of people say, you walk, you know, like hunchback, and I went, well, you'd be like if you had Arthur Cox on it for 2 years. and you know, it was all about sort of proving him wrong, to get him off my back, and I was very lucky that I think the squad, when I first went, to be fair, we had that team, we had about 7-8 Geordies in the team, local lads, so that helped us as well.
4: Right. I wanted to ask you about another manager who's very dear to us over here. You'll recognise the voice. The sound quality isn't brilliant, but you'll recognise who it is.
8: Chrissy's got a lot of skill. He likes to he likes to hold on the ball, likes to take people on. All we've tried to do here is give him the role of being able to do that. Let other people work to give Chrissy the ball so that he can go and perform and work his magic, which he's very good at. His weaknesses are the fact that he gives people the impression that he's knackered. And he's not. You know, he hobbles back into situations at times, and it makes you think he's never going to run again.
4: How was he?
5: That was Big Lead. Jack, yeah, what a great... you know, I'd had a year with Jack before I went to Tottenham, and it was a tricky situation for me because my contract was coming up and we couldn't agree. You know, we sat down negotiations-wise, me and Jack, on about 25 times, and we could never agree anything. You know, he thought I was probably a local lad who just happy to be at the club, and, you know, he was offering us deals where I was just thinking... Wow, you know, I'm playing for England at the time and Jack's offering us money where I would probably, you know, could pick up probably two divisions below. And, you know, I was like trying to say to him, I want to stay, but, you know, you've got to give us a deal, which he wouldn't. And Jack thought it was his own money, really, I think. He didn't realise it was the club's. but I had a great... I love Jack for the social side, the management, his style. Great, you know, talking in a change room. You could sit and have a drink with him. Great company, stories and everything about him. I think the football side of it, it first worked. He played me and Peter Beardsley down the middle. And we know how Jack plays. We saw it with the Republic. He did wonders with the Republic. You know, get people turned, get you up the field, you get your throw-ins, you get your set pieces. You know, turn them, get them in the corners. It worked a treat for me and Peter. We came on that season. We've just been promoted. Kevin Keegan had retired. He put me up front for all in the wing. And it worked a treat for the first sort of 10, 15, 20 games. And then teams worked well out. And Jack wouldn't change. You know, it was like I went to see him on... I sat in his office once for about half an hour explaining football, tactics-wise, how he could get more out of me and Peter Beardsley because his teams had worked out what we did.
4: Yeah.
5: And after half an hour, I said, right, that's my case. And he went... All he said was, no... Get out. And I thought, what a waste of half an hour of my life that was, by the way. So, but I had a lot of respect for Jack. I got on really well with him. But it was a hard situation for me because my contract was up. You know, obviously Tottenham came in. It was a team I always wanted, like, admired with Glenn Hoddle, Ozzy Ardiles, with Clemens, all names in, you know, chance of winning the top three, top four. Mm. And the way they played suited us. I just thought, I've got to go. And it was a hard time for Jack and for me. Yeah. Crowd reaction, you know, a lot of people blame Jack for letting us go, a lot of people blame me for being greedy, and it was a horrible sort of last 3 months of the season, and, you know, the following summer Jack sort of packed in.
4: Kevin, I listened to your interview with Graeme Hunter, and the one thing we said to each other today, which jumped out at us as being just so interesting, and I'm sure the listeners will agree, is you... As you said, you know, had these this very natural body swerve, these skills, these tricks, even from the age of 5 or 6. So there was something very natural about it and God-given about it. And yet you're able to articulate that one-on-one duel, what that's like, what's going through your mind. You know, you will talk, for instance, about how it's no good doing a step over 5 yards away from a guy.
5: Yeah.
4: Like your understanding of how you beat a man is not just in your body, it's really in your head as well.
5: Yeah, it's. I watch the TV now, and I see guys doing step overs from like 5 yards away, and they do like 14 step overs, and the guy's 5 yards away. And no disrespect to the defender, he'd have to be a complete nut and mug to buy a dummy 5 yards away. And the art of beating people is obviously you've got to have a trick. We know that, and it's got to work. But tricks work at Sunday morning level. The same trick works against. Whoever you want to name is a fullback for me. It was like Maldini, whoever. They all bought the same tricks. If you do a trick very well, there's no way he's going to stop you. And I used to once the ball came to me in a certain area of the field and I started getting the momentum of the running with the ball and I started running at the fullback and I looked at the fullback's position and I just used to think, he's toast. I could just feel it that he was just, the way he was lined up, his body, everything, I just thought, he is going to buy this trick, or he is going to, I didn't have to do a trick, I just had to push it. He came too close, got on his heels, and you just thought, just push it. You don't have to do a trick times, but you've got to be within a yard of the guy to make a trick really work.
4: Right.
5: You can't do a trick.
6: Sorry,
5: it is possible to stop a ball and somebody's running towards you from an angle, and you think, right, I'm going to jump over the ball and I'm going to take the ball with us on a run, but you're not. But he may buy that on 5 yards just because he thinks your momentum's going to take you that way.
4: Yeah.
5: But if you actually want to beat people, you've got to get these guys within basically nearly touching distance with your arm out, to beat the guy.
4: Right. To almost tempt them.
5: Yeah, you've got to try and say, listen, it's all different players. Certain players used to dive in. They used to think they'll catch you. When you're walking towards them or jogging towards them with the ball, they used to think, you know, the element of surprise. I'm going to jump in, dive in, and I'll rob it.
4: Yeah.
5: And all of a sudden you think, yeah, but, you know, if you see it coming, once you move that ball and he's committing his body forward, he's gone. He's out the game. He's completely history. Otherwise, you run into a ball, obviously step overs can go either way. You can go left to go right, you can go left to go left. You can, you know, or in the body swerve, which I've got to say is my favourite trick. I think it very rarely, never ever didn't work. And if you can drop your shoulder and get everybody to think you're going right, even though you go left, and the amount of people I've went past over the years, even today when I play, the amount of people who say, I knew you were going to do that. And they all say the same thing. I knew you were going to do this. And I remember playing a Sunday morning game about 3-4 years ago. And there was a young fullback playing left back. And anyway, I got the ball on the right wing. And I basically went across it. He went to buy it. I went on to my right. I went to the by lane, went across it. He bought it. I came back onto my left. And then I crossed it. And this kept happening, different things. And whatever trick I did, I beat him. And this big centre-half in the middle, older guy, shouted across the young left-back, I told you before the game, he's only got one trick. Then I said to the kid, well, you come and play centre left-back, let the young kid go and play centre-half.
4: Yeah.
5: Which obviously gave us a bit of verbal. So anyway, after the game, the kid was really down and they had a go with him. He was only a young lad, I think he was about 17, 18. And then I walked up to him and I said, listen, mate, don't worry about that. And he went, oh, yeah, thanks. I went, listen, Maldini fell for the same trick, mate. So... And it's true, you know, people do fall for the same trick. You watch Lionel Messi when he picks the ball up. You know, he's, in your mind watching the game, you think, I know what he's going to do here. Try and stop it.
6: Chris, you've spoken as well about how playing Sunday League football helped when it came to dribbling, just by basically people wanting to clean you out and take you out of the game quickly as well.
5: Yeah, great. That was my sort of apprenticeship into football for me. I got playing Sunday mornings pub football. I was 14. This kid asked us to play. I was tiny. As I say, I still had the tricks, still had all the arts of the ball, but I was small. So me and this kid played up his dad's works team on a Sunday morning. And, you know, when you first pick it up, these guys were obviously blokes, 25, 30, 40, whatever. And they look at you as if to go, oh, he's not going to do it. And then you go past them. And then because you're little and you're only 13, 14, sort of the other players go, hey. And all of a sudden now these guys think, he's not going to do that to me again.
4: Yeah.
5: And then that was it. So, you know, you end up being a little bit like Ed Moses, how your high hurdle. You could see them coming. Yeah, you got caught, but it was a great apprenticeship on how to raid a tackle. And all these tackles come in as you got older. You thought, yeah, I've seen this before.
4: Yeah.
5: And I'd learned how to raid all these tackles. So it was a great apprenticeship playing Sunday morning football, pub football from 14.
4: We saw a video of you as a kid playing. And it's carbon copy. Your body shape, the swerve. It was, I mean, I was staggered. We were kind of staggered. Were you able to impart it to someone? If someone came up to you and said, teach us the body swerve, is it teachable?
5: No. I think you can do it to an extent. I think anybody can do a body swerve. But it's getting that guy within the yard of you. And this is the key. I could do, people will do a body swerve from a fullback or a defender or anywhere against a guy who's 3 yards away from you, 4 yards. It may work slightly, get you a little bit of space to pass the ball or whatever, cross the ball, but it's not going to beat the guy. I always say the key about dribbling is getting close to the guy.
4: Yeah.
5: That is where you beat the guy. You don't beat him from 4 or 5 yards. You've got to go up to him. And it's a little bit like, you know, the bull ring, where you get the red rag out and you sort of drag him into you. And now you get him close enough to say, well, there, see you. And this is how you've got, this is basically similar to taking a defender on.
4: It must, the Matador analogy jumped to my mind as you were talking there. There must have been nights where you knew you had him. And the crowd knew you had him, and the ball was being pumped out to you on the wing again and again and again, and you just inside, outside. It must, and the crowd obviously loving it, and floodlights on, and just atmosphere. It must have just at times been the most glorious feeling.
5: Well, you don't, to be fair, when it's like that, and to be fair, I was lucky I had a few occasions, games when it was like that, and you just don't want the final whistle to blow. You just want to keep playing and playing, and you just want to keep thinking, I'll just keep playing all night and keep going through the night if we can. You know, and you feel for the, you know, sometimes you feel for the fullback because you think, you know, he's going to get criticised. I remember playing West Ham at home and we beat them 5 and Sheffield Wednesday call it the Chris Waddle game, and we beat them 5 and David Burrows was left back, and you know, it was just one of them days, what you've just said, where the ball kept coming out to us, I kept getting one-on-one with him, and I scored, I made 3 or 4, it was just like non-stop, the crowd went mad, and then we started playing exhibition football, Sheffield Wednesday, the last sort of 15 minutes, and I always remember Harry Redknapp was manager of West Ham, and they had a little kid in front called Matty Holmes trying to help David Burrows, but he wasn't doing a great job, so they took him off, but instead of Harry putting somebody on to stifle the flow down the right side, which I was getting a lot of the ball, he put on a centre forward, and I always remember David Burrows running up the touchline to Harry and shouting, "Harry, Harry!" And Harry looked at him and he just said, I'll not say the exact words he said, but basically he just went, "You're a disgrace. How can you put a centre forward on?" And I did feel what David Burrows, to be fair, on the game. But that was just an example. Marseille happened on many, many, many occasions. I was lucky at Tottenham, the way when Tottenham got in full flow. You know, some teams we absolutely annihilated. And it's great. There's no better feeling. Listen, and I think the fans of football in general love to see skill and love to see people taking people on, which is, let's be honest, it's a dying art now, especially in England, and especially with British players. It's very rare or very, very hard to find a sort of a winger or a dribbler, you know, in the British game. And it's a shame. We import it now, and we used to produce so many.
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6: You mentioned there, Chris, just about that you moved to Tottenham as well. Two players that stick out in my mind whenever I'm chatting to you as well. The players in particular I want to talk about is of course Gazza and Glenn Hoddle. Mm. Let me mention Gazza first of all. And you mentioned at times, well, you're almost like Gazza's big brother during those years as well. Even when you were with the England squad together as well, Gazza kind of looked up to you like his big brother, and you kind of mentored him in many respects and kind of looked after him in certain situations.
5: Yeah, Gazza was the guy who never grew up, and great company, best days of my life, probably nights out in particular, best I've ever had in my life over Gazza. Unexpected, didn't know what was going to happen next. The unexpected was always on the cards. We were a bit fearful of this, what was going to happen, but as a player, He basically just wanted to play football. He didn't look at the opposition. He didn't look who he was playing against. He didn't even really know who their team were. He just said in his mind, "Give us the ball. I'm the best player on the park. I'm the best player. I am the best player." And, you know, people used to say, "Shut up, you're too," you know, but that was Gazza. He just wanted to play. He was a street player. Just give him the ball, and he'd make things happen. He'd do daft things, obviously, but he was just a footballer who wanted to be on the park. He wanted to hog the ball. Unbelievable talent, as we saw. I remember the semi-final against Germany when Bobby Robson said, "Right, we're playing 3 at the back, 3 in midfield." Said to me, David Platt and Gazza, "When we lose the ball, you pick Tom up, you pick up the other player, and Gazza, if you can, you pick Mateus up." And anyway, the meeting finishes, we're walking back to the room, Gazza went to me, he went, "Who am I picking up?" I went, "Mateus, yeah, Mateus." And he went, "Who's he?"
4: No.
5: Yeah? He went, "Who's he?" And I went, that just shows how good Gazza was at the tournament, because he went in that tournament not looking at any players, and he just thought, "I'm going to play well. I'm going to play. I'm not worried about the opposition. I'm not bothered about who I play against. I'm not bothered about anything. I'm going on that park, and I don't care who I'm playing against. I'm going to be Paul Gascoigne and whatever." And he went there with no fear, no expectations, and he just went there and grabbed the tournament basically by the scruff of the neck. And he went out and performed like we all know he did, and made a name for himself. That was him. That was him. He got booked, you know, we saw the tears.
4: Yeah.
5: And, you know, and that was Gazza, you know, he just totally off the cuff. And when you caught him on, you know, on the right day, unplayable, box to box, technically great, could score, could make, could be aggressive, could be dirty, could be anything he wanted to be on the day. And as we all know, as he got older, the pressure got to him, and too many injuries, and obviously we read about a lot and hear about him not today, which is sad, because he was a cracking lad, and he still is a cracking lad, don't get me wrong. But,
4: and Chris, on that point, when you talk, so you would have roomed with him a good bit, like, did he ever have down moments? Because I mean, down in from an energetic point of view, as opposed to feeling down in the dumps or whatever, because it seems like he was just always on and almost had too much energy.
5: Well, I roomed with him at World Cup in 90, and 7 weeks I think we were away. 7 weeks, and I think I got about 4 hours sleep. He sleeps with all the lights on, the telly on. And to be fair, I was quite good at dropping off to sleep. I always was at around 11 o'clock, 10 o'clock. And then I just thought, and I'd wake up about 2 o'clock, 3 o'clock in the morning. Every light was on, telly blasting, and he'd be sitting there snoring his head off, lying in his bed. He had this thing about all light at the other end of the morning, 6 o'clock, 6:30, he'd be up. We were on the bottom floor in this hotel. He'd open the doors, run out, and you'd just hear a scream, and he'd dive in the pool, and he started doing 20 lengths. And I always say, there's a story with guys, when we got to the semi-final, and he walked out with a pair of shorts on, a pair of trainers. He said, I'm going for a walk, nothing on. It was about, it must have been 85, 80 degrees, whatever it was. It was so hot. And he went, I'm waiting for a walk around the grounds. So anyway, went off, never came back, sort of thing. So Bobby Robson was walking the grounds, trying to clear his head, thinking about the game. And he saw these two people playing tennis. So he looks across and he goes closer. The kid playing with a pair of shorts on, a pair of trainers, no socks, no shirt. It's absolutely boiling hot. It's 7 o'clock at night. And he walks closer and he thinks, that looks like Gazza, that. So he gets close, and it is, it's Gazza. Gazza's sweating. And he walks up the fence and he says, hey, Gazza, what are you doing? He went, playing tennis. He went, who are you playing? He went, oh, he's a waiter, this guy, for Italian lad. He went, right, he went, you do realise we've got a semi-final tomorrow night in the World Cup? And he went, yeah, yeah. He went, right, he says, make that your last game. He went, what's the score? He went, 6-6. He went, okay. He went in the fifth set. And, you know, and that was him. He just couldn't sit still. But as a footballer, fantastic, you know, had everything, what you need, especially, you know, he went to Lazio and I fell for him because he'd had his knee operation and he kept picking injuries up, thigh strains, hamstrings, so they never really saw the best of him. And I think after that injury, I think the knee injury from that cup final against Forest, I don't think, you know, we showed glimpses of what he was about. Obviously, had a great time at Rangers and whatever, but he, you know, that was a terrible injury at the time, and I think then, you know, all that time off, I think it did get to him, and then obviously all his sort of faults, bad habits started occurring. So, but up till that knee injury, he was heading to be one of, if you know, what a player.
4: Yeah. Kev was telling the story, he was in France with you recently. And I think we got a sense, Kev, you got a sense of the esteem, the love.
6: Oh, well, there's actually probably a couple of stories. The first time that I ever realised about the extent of certainly the Marseille connection. Of course, I remember him playing for Marseille, but not to the extent of how actually big he was. We had a player at Hull City called Camille Gillas, and we were playing at Wigan, actually. I was going back to my old club at Wigan, and Chris was commentating that day. So I was walking down the tunnel and Chris just come over, said, all right, shut me hand, said, okay. As I'm walking the tunnel, this lad is hysterical. He's a Marseille-born lad.
4: Yeah.
6: And he's going, that's magic, it's magic. And I didn't understand what he was. I said, what do you mean? What are you on about? And he's going, it's Waddle, Waddle. He says, can I have a photo? I said, yeah, come on. I took him out and introduced him to Chris, and Chris had his photograph taken with him. I mean, it was this lad was hysterical getting ready for the game, which was probably another half an hour later, whatever it was. But the second time was this summer. Chris and I were together in Marseille this summer. I think Chris was doing radio and I would do whatever we were up to. We were both down in Marseille. We had a night out in Marseille together. And we had a great laugh. It was probably one of the highlights of me trip to France over the summertime. But we had a great laugh with all the lads from the BBC. We were all there together, had a few beers, but it was later. Went for a nightcap anyway, and we were out just literally walking down the road. We had a couple of beers in one of the bars down there, and all these kids coming over at 19, 20, and nice. They were, and one lad's clocked clock, Chris, and he's going, it's magic, it's magic. So I heard it, and I start looking over, and all of a sudden, there's about 30 lads, they're on, they swarm us all around us, and they're going, magic, autograph. And these lads weren't even born, Chris, they weren't even born around, you know, when you were playing at Marseille. Didn't necessarily, or had, wouldn't necessarily have seen you play, but these lads were hysterical about meeting the idol of Marseille, which was Chris Waddle, and that's when you start to, it starts to hit home, the status that he's got within that city.
4: Yeah. That's amazing, really. Not many players get that.
5: No, it was, as I say, it was a difficult time when I went. Obviously, the heat, the language, I was a bit behind on the fitness. I hadn't done a pre-season compared to the Marseille lads. They started earlier in the season than we did, and the fee was

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5: To win them over in Marseille was great. And when I go back, which is not very often, but when I do go back, it's like I've never been away, and it's fantastic.
6: That's the one thing, though, Sergio. The one thing that certainly strikes me. We didn't get the games. We'd get the Champions League quarter semi-final, and we'd have all been the same watching it. So you'd have been getting to the latter stage of that competition every year. But it was a strip. I used to love the Marseille kit growing up, largely down to Chris as well. But the strip I used to love, the initial one he had with the two blue stripes around the arm,
5: and then the shoulder, and
6: then the three stripes on the shoulder.
5: It's a lovely blue colour. And it's still the same today. I know when I see the kit, when I see them play, you know, everybody talks about the kit in Marseille. It's just one of them shirts and colours, and it always, they've been with the same company now for a lot of years, and it, they always seem to produce a shirt where everybody always talked about the kit.
7: Three league titles, there's a Champions League final defeat or European Cup final defeat in penalties. There's, you know, you score that goal against Milan, a very famous goal, another big Champions League night ladder stages to go through to semi-final stages. Like, it's an amazing time in Marseille's history. It's very glamorous and everything. I've heard you say before, like, you'd be a relatively shy person, wouldn't love fame off the pitch, but watching you on the pitch, you were unbelievably expressive, and you were like, you were almost in conversation with the fans, and there was the hair, and you know, it was like ultimate showman stuff. It was ultimate entertainment stuff.
5: I used to to be fair, when I used to cross the white line on a pitch, it was like a stage, and I always enjoyed I've always enjoyed sort of, you know, expressing yourself and even speaking, you know, communication with the fans. I think it doesn't do any harm. And I think when I went to Marseille, obviously once I got my confidence up and started playing well, I just thought, I'm really enjoying it that much. Sometimes I didn't realise I was communicating. Sometimes I was signing autographs when the game was going on. And I just thought, you know, I'm just really enjoying it that much. I just played with a smile on my face. And the French are quite reserved, and, you know, they don't like to sort of embarrass themselves in their eyes. They think it's a little bit embarrassing to do things like that. And I used to say, the fans love it when you communicate with them, because, you know, if you go over and talk to them and or whatever, and have a little bit of banter with them, they love it.
7: Yeah,
5: you know,
7: they want to be part of it.
5: And the French players were a little bit reserved, as if to say, no, we don't do that. You know, it's like, we play the game, we go home, or we go wherever, and we meal and we go home. We don't really communicate. And I used to think, why not? Marseille fans are absolutely fanatical. You know, they loved the baton, but it sort of spread round France. So wherever we went, we were like a sell-out team wherever we went. We were, you know, i.e. a Man United, you know, a Juventus, a Bayern Munich. So wherever we went, every game was full and every ground was rocking. And they all turned out to see a lot of the Marseille players. So, you know, that was what it was all about. But I just used to think, you know, smile and enjoy it. Obviously, you're losing, you can't do it because people think you look like you don't care such. But it didn't happen a lot, that, to be fair, losing. So I just used to go out and enjoy it. And I had so much confidence. You know, then people used to say, you know, what was that about? It just happens. It was a spur of the moment, and you just did it. Because I was just thoroughly enjoying myself.
7: A last question or two, because we've already taken up way more time than we'd ever dreamt of taking up. When you went back to Sheffield Wednesday, there was, you know, there was the campaign to get you back into the English side. There were huge expectations on you from the fans to do something special every time you got the ball.
5: Yeah.
7: And you were you were one of the first I can think of. Like, you wrote about it in your book, and you talked about it where, like, that really got in on you. That, you know, that provoked almost a bout of depression, the pressure to deliver. And I haven't heard many players, in fact, maybe none who've talked about it in those terms.
5: I came to the club, obviously, and, you know, a lot of people were like, why come to Marseille at the time? Well, you know, a big force in Europe at the time. You've left

0: Marseille and came back to Sheffield Wednesday as such. And a lot of people like think, why? And Sheffield Wed fans at first think, thought, why? I got injured on my debut, whatever. And I was out for about 3-4 weeks. I came back, obviously got to get my fitness right, and then I grew in confidence again. And all of a sudden we start playing, and the ball's coming out from my John Sheridan, people like that, and I'm getting the ball, and I'm taking the fullback on, and I'm beating the guy, and I'm putting crosses in, or I'm having a shot, and all of a sudden the fans are on that, wow, you know, this is it.
1: Yeah.
0: And we got into a run and momentum where it, basically whatever happened, you know, it nothing could sort of go wrong when I got the ball. So as it builds up, and every time the ball was coming out, it was on the wing, I could hear the seats flapping because people started standing up. And then you'd stop the ball and you'd look and you'd think, well, there's two rounders or three rounders. So I'd roll the ball back to Roland Nielsen, who was the fullback, or roll it back inside the midfield. And you could hear sort of a, you know, and it became where the fans were like, just dribble. We don't care if you lose it. But, you know, you can't just do that because you've got your teammates to think of. And,
1: yeah.
0: And I had this, you know, and it became a little bit of a pressure thing where, because everything was going so well, every time I got the ball, they were expecting us to do something with it. Unbelievable every time I got it.
1: Yeah.
0: And I thought, I'm sorry, but I can't do it every time. It's not physically possible, and I can't do it all the time anyway. You know, you're going to lose it.
1: Yeah.
0: And there was sort of this, always this disappointment. So it got to a stage in the season where, you know, it was like getting to a level, and then it was like another level where I thought, hold on, I can't go any more levels here. It's like, but the crowd sort of wanted us to keep going, going, going, going, as if like it was easy.
1: Yeah.
0: And I did get a little bit worried about it. I did actually start thinking about it more, and every time I got the ball, you know, it sort of became a little bit of a problem inside my head where I was like, I can't do this all the time. And every time I laid, as soon as I got the ball, you could hear all the seats flapping, people stand up.
1: Yeah.
0: As soon as I laid it off, it was a moan, you know, like a groan round the ground and of disappointment, as if to say, oh, why have you laid it off? And it did get to us for about a couple of months, 2-3 months. It did actually get to us.
1: I can imagine, yeah, for sure.
2: Yeah, Chris, you play with so many talented players. I've heard you mention the Bidi Pelé, Jean-Pierre Papin out in Spain, your Gazzers, your Hoddles. But who would have been, even the English players, John Barnes and all of you would have played with? Who would have been the best player? Who's the one that stands out in your own head now? You think, yeah, he was the player that probably was the best I would have played alongside?
0: Well, I always say it. I learned more from this player and as a player and as a person, and he was just a joy to watch. I remember watching him when I was working in the seasoning factory, and I used to run home to watch Match of the Day on a 10:30 on a Saturday night to watch him. In Glen Oddle, without a shadow of a doubt, was the best player I've sort of played with, trained with, and giving us advice, watching, learning from. He was excellent for me. Brilliant. He couldn't sing, mate, but he was a fantastic player to watch and train and to learn from. I when you get older, you have to change the game. I always talk about players with plan B. You know, players come on the scene and they have a great year, and then the next year people say, he's not the same player and he's lost his hunger. He hasn't probably lost his hunger. People have worked him out, and you've got to have a plan B in football. You've got to be looking to think, what happens when they work this out? What can I do to think, well, they didn't know I could do this? And I think too many players just settle on what they've got, and instead of thinking, oh, I'm going to have a plan B, I'm going to have a plan C. So I wanted to learn a lot more about passing. I know I could run with the ball and dribble, but I thought I want to learn more about passing, distance. Glenn, you know, watching Glenn in training, and a lot of times he was my partner in the pairs and the skills, and so I learned a load from him in the couple of years I was with him. And all of a sudden, you know, you start thinking outside the foot, put a bit of backspin on it. You start doing it, you think, yeah, I can do that, I can do this, I can do that. And all of a sudden you get your confidence to think, yeah, I can hit a cross-field pass from the right wing to the left back or left wing. I can see a bloke running inside left, I can hit a diagonal where it's 40, 50 yards, but I can hit it, I know I can. Confidence is there. So I put that to me game as much as saying, well, yeah, I can still dribble, I can still beat people, you don't lose that, but I can also now pass it a lot better. And added bits of everything to, you know, try to get a sort of a package to me game. And you know, he was a great example, a great person to learn from. And he'd come up with and say certain things, you know, advice when I asked for it. I've asked for some, or he'd say something in the game when he was injured from the start at half time. He'd come down and say, Chris, stay a bit wide or whatever, because you've got that fullback on toes, whatever, or go 20 yards inside. You know, he could say things that would help me game. And I learned. And so overall, even though I've played with, as Kevin's named a lot of players who I've played with some unbelievable footballers, and, you know, people always say, what's your best 11? I couldn't write 11 down, I'll be honest. I'd have to write about four teams down. But I would probably say the player I enjoyed most playing with and learning from was Glenn.
1: Yeah, mate, really interesting. I mean, we haven't, like, we got to wrap up. We haven't even touched on half the stuff, like Cantona.
0: We'll do
1: a part two soon on Cantona driving to training on his Harley Davidson, all
0: no
1: that
0: problem.
1: Stuff. Yeah. So I'm going to finish with two last clips. It'll take 30 seconds each.
0: Okay.
1: There'll be listeners over here who don't realise you do a lot of work with Five Live, and I, for one, always make sure to tune in and hear your thoughts during the tournament. And obviously, everybody's favourite moment every 2 years is when England crash out. And I thought you were in superlative form after the Iceland game this year.
3: Sunday morning goals. Every goal we give away in a competition. Not leaders. And people can come and say, oh, we'll go back to the 90s and the 80s again. Here we go. We haven't got leaders. They're all pampered. They're all just headphones. They don't communicate. They don't communicate on the pitch. And they don't communicate off the pitch. You can't get anything out of them. That's why we're no good. They're a proper team, Iceland. Don't rate them as a football team. I would never pay to watch them. They're honest, but I would never ever pay to watch them. But I'll tell you something, they've got a great camaraderie, and that answers a lot. We just go through them out, and at the end of the tournament it'll be, oh, we're getting ready for Russia. Good luck. What we'll do is we'll build a team now for Russia, but we'll be inexperienced, so we'll learn and go on to Qatar. The next Euros, sorry, try and win that, but we'll be basically building a team for Qatar, and then after that we'll be building a team for Timbuktu, and that's how that's all we do. We just have excuse after excuse.
1: Yeah, we love
4: I
1: that.
4: Did like the laugh in the background as well. I think that was Phil Wye or someone, was it?
0: Yeah, well, I mean, it's just one of them things. I'm very passionate about England.
1: Yeah, sure.
0: I want them to do well, obviously, as you can hear. But
1: yeah.
0: I just don't think we learn, and it's really frustrating. We've got the most money in the game. We've got everything facility-wise, training grounds, stadiums.
1: Yeah.
0: We've got everything what you need to be a success. Can you imagine giving these facilities and everybody to Spain, Germany, or even lesser countries, with the facilities and the money, what we generate, how good them teams would be.
1: Mm.
0: And just, we just don't learn.
1: Mm.
0: I just think we're too laid back, don't work hard enough, and we don't want to change.
1: Yeah, we're all headphones was my favourite line in that term. And then very finally, and this is all on Kilbane, so nothing to do with me. We started this interview, as we'll finish, which is talking about your extensive music catalogue.
0: Mm.
1: Kilbane's favourite is the lesser known, but equally brilliant Chris Waddle, Basil Boley. We've got a feeling.
0: Classic.
1: Oh yeah, here we go.

0: So based on that, I don't really know how John Barnes got the rapping part in World of Motion.
1: There you go. You know, that was all based on Basil Bully's friend in Paris wanted to make it. Basil wanted to like his music. So we do this song. He went, yeah, it's going to be English rap. It's going to be front African type with the English. So I said, well, what's an English dress? So he got dressed up in all his African gear. So I said, well, what's an England dress? What have I got to wear? Anyway, they got us. Anyway, I ended up standing there dressed up as John Steed out of the Avengers. I had a bowler hat, a brolly, and a suit on. And if you actually see the video on it, well, I'm telling people don't, you actually see us do a bit of dancing on it. Which
2: yeah,
1: is
2: I just remember that lime outfit. You had a lime green.
1: It was just one of them things. Went and did it, and I didn't think anything of it. And it did very well in France. They didn't sort of have a chart, but right. It did really well. And I'd say one day for one of your prizes, I can give you a signed 12-inch copy if anybody ever wants one.
0: We'll be on to you about that for sure. Listen, can I just say? I mean, you've been unbelievably good with your time. Very few people would give us this time and not look for much in return. So we just want to say thanks from us. Thanks on behalf of the listeners. It was a pleasure to watch you play, and it's great still hearing you talk about the game. So thanks so much.
3: 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Thanks, Chris.
1: No, I thoroughly enjoyed it, and I wish you well, boys. Thank you very much.
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1: Now, welcome back. So today we have the second instalment of an ESRI report into the practices of inter-county teams and players today. This was jointly commissioned by the GAA and by the GPA. The full title of it is A Safeguarding Amateur Athletes, an Examination of Player Welfare Amongst Senior Inter-County Gaelic Players. And Professor Niall Moyna, immersed in GAA and education and good health generally, is well placed to give us some thoughts on the findings. Niall, I would say, first of all, I know you were involved in this committee, commissioned by the GAA and the GPA. I would commend them, actually, because they have a duty of care, and in commissioning something like this, they are living up to their duty of care, certainly in part. It's well researched. Anytime we can get information over opinion in public debate, I think it's a good thing. And there's some really interesting stuff here.
2: Yeah, I mean, I've sat on the Medical Scientific Committee now on a number of occasions over the last 15 years. And it's something that the GAA do take very seriously, player welfare, across both the club and at inter-county level, it has to be said. And I think this is very, very welcome, because for too long it was anecdotal information, and to have hard empirical data to base judgments on makes an enormous difference.
1: Well, can I jump in there at that point then? I'll give you an example of some anecdotal evidence. So I would have thought that the inter-county salesperson was rife in the country. You know, give him a job, drive around, shake the farmer's hand, nod the wink, or just sales jobs generally. And interestingly, of GAA inter-county players, GAA players are underrepresented in that sector, 5% compared to 11% of the general population. So even that was quite striking. I would have thought there would have been a higher percentage in sales, but that's not the case. Where we do, by the way, see most of our GAA players by some distance is the education sector. 23% of inter-county players in this country are involved in education.
2: But I think two things. I think there definitely is a change in demographics and in access to education. I mean, I was involved with Monaghan back in the 1980s when a number of our players were sales reps. And that was the common thing. You got them a job, you kept them at home. But access to education now has transformed that. And that 23% is probably representative of their age group who are attending. Why would it be any different with an inter-county player than anyone else? So that wouldn't surprise me at all.
1: Working in the education sector?
2: Working within it, yeah. I mean, look at national school teachers over the years, the amount of people involved in the GAA who have been involved in national school and in secondary school as well. It's been pretty high.
1: Mm. They're a highly educated bunch, actually. That was another interesting finding, I thought. 61% of the inter-county playing population have a university degree. That is in contrast to 35% of the general male population of the same age.
2: Well, 6% of my first winning Sigerson team went on to do PhDs. And part of that is these guys are driven, they're highly motivated, and if you can pick the right course, the right career, that doesn't surprise me at all. They bring the same thing to their life outside of sport as they do to sport.
1: There was a high percentage of players, and this didn't surprise me at all, this tallies with anecdotal evidence and what you might hear. There was a high percentage who picked a course which would allow them to play inter-county football or hurling, and interestingly, only 40% who've since gone on to play inter-county and continue with their job, only 40% said they would pick the same career again. And that is a tricky area for young players who may well say at 18, 19, my one aim in life is to play for my county. And if that means becoming a teacher, for instance, then so be it. Now, they're left with the legacy of that age 32.
2: Although, nothing wrong with being a teacher.
1: Once they want to be one.
2: Yeah.
1: Once they're not sitting there looking at the kids saying, you are simply a means to an end for me and I don't want to be here.
2: I think, again, going back and looking at that, the issue here is that many of these individuals, they're 18 years of age when they're picking a course in college. I would say 40% of people who pick a course in college, regardless of whether they play sport or not, question it after the first year, maybe even after the first month.
1: Correct.
2: So we understand that.
1: Yeah.
2: I think a bigger issue, and that tried to be addressed with the changing of the underage age groups, was the time commitment required to play minor football and the impact that was having on the course of their choice. Mm. I know a former master's student in DCU, he looked at both the North and the South, John Downey from Derry, and he found, it's about 8 or 9 years ago, that playing second level football and hurling was having a tremendous negative impact on their opportunity or their ability to select the course of their choice in third level. And I think that's a bigger issue.
1: Okay, I'd accept that totally. And there is an element here whereby a lot of these stats do apply to the general populace anyway. So I suspect you stop anyone in the street, 4 in 10 will say, of course I hate my job. Why the hell am I doing here? The time demands versus education point comes up. So this is part of the bigger picture as well. So I take this with a pinch of salt. 80% of players reported difficulty balancing the demands of studying and playing during their education course. So I think 80% of us struggle with balancing our lives anyway. The one I wanted to check with you.
2: But if I go back on that one, in DCU we have an elite athletes program and we have an elite Gaelic football program. And that would be common. And this is why I believe this is the case.
1: Yeah.
2: The footballers have to hop in a car and maybe some of them drive 3 hours to Donegal and back. The athletes walk, run out the front door of the house and they go for a 40-minute run and they're back and they're showered and the guys haven't even reached Donegal. I think that's the bigger issue.
1: Yeah, that's a fair
2: it's
1: point.
2: The travelling.
1: Yeah, a lot of them talked about travel as well in this study. But balancing your education with your time demands playing inter-county football or hurling, 16% either dropped out of a course or had to repeat a year. How does 16% dropout rate tally with the general population?
2: That'd be pretty similar.
1: What?
2: Pretty similar, yeah.
1: Okay.
2: No, but again, I think the demands, and I saw it myself during my time with DCU, the demands, I mean, it's easy for players who live in the greater Dublin area, you know, well, maybe not anymore with traffic, right. but for the most part, if you have to imagine driving to Donegal and doing that two nights a week and getting back at 2 o'clock in the morning and then doing it again on a Thursday, that's pretty difficult.
1: Horrific. I actually don't know how they do it. I mean, it seems almost impossible that they're getting back at 2 or 3 in the morning and going to school the next day. In terms, actually, of what they were asked, by far the biggest response from all the players surveyed was reduction in the length of the playing season, fewer time commitments, and, quote, the reintroduction of enjoyment into our games. Now, this is part of a twofold study. So some of these stats and pieces of information came out last year. And at the time, the GAA Director General Tom Ryan said some of those findings, like what I've just read out, are sobering. There were details in there you wouldn't be thrilled to read when it comes to the pressure imposed on players. You certainly wouldn't want it amplified over the next 5 or 10 years. So here we have the GAA Director General very aware of this situation. Here you have an overwhelming response from inter-county players saying reduction in the length of the playing season, fewer time commitments. And the question is, what are we going to see over the next 10 years? Because they're crying out for it.
2: Yeah, I mean, I've been on my hobby horse about this for a number of years. This is a runaway train. And I think the GAA have to take some of the responsibility. There's no point in Tom saying these things. The GAA, in all of its actions, it's semi-professional. With all of the media, with all of the financial support now, the demand on players for photo ops, that didn't happen 20, 30 years ago. So you can't have it both ways. I think that's the first thing. I think the second thing, someone needs to sit down and seriously ask, is there a need for all of the collective training sessions? I just think it is totally out of hand. You know, teams are back now training since November, you know, for a league, and it's just non-stop. These are amateur players, and I think it's unrealistic. My own view is we could have the same quality, we could have the same fitness level if we reduced our training by 40%. And focused on the game itself, the skills of the game, the tactics of the game. Unlike 30 years ago, most kids today in college or even out of college, they look after themselves. You don't see the guy putting on, you know, 3 or 4 kilos or 10 kilos over the course of the winter anymore. They're more in tune with their health. So I'm very concerned. I think the season is too long and the demands on the players. I would actually believe that during the inter-county, up until, say, the provincial finals, no team should be allowed to train more than twice a week. After the provincial finals, 3 times a week. I mean, that should be more than adequate. And you wonder the quality of the sessions. Why do you have to mean, and I've been involved with teams, and you just say to yourself, why are we here tonight? It's because the team next door to us, they're doing the same, so we might as well do the same. I think we have to look at that and focus more on the quality of the sessions rather than the quantity of the sessions.
1: It's interesting you say that. Pádraig Joyce, now Galway manager, was on the show recently, and he was saying something very similar. Says we don't need all these training sessions. And I was saying to him, are you training now? This was about a month ago, and he said, no, like, for us to be at our peak in May, we don't need to train now. Certainly collectively, and certainly with huge demands on the players. That's interesting you say quality wouldn't suffer, because we absolutely want here sustainable amateurism, I think. And yet we need that married to the quest for excellence that a lot of players will have. They want to be the best they can be in this 10-year window that they have, very limited, the Kieran McGeanies of the world. They want to drive on. But you think we could reduce training, collective training, by up to 40%, and quality wouldn't suffer?
2: Without a doubt. I mean, the current generation of players have the education, and with a little bit of organisation, a lot of the conditioning work, and it is done on their own, a lot of it, but we could even do more on their own. And I think the collective training should be about playing the game. Collective training should not be about getting fit for an amateur sport. Mm. Not in this day and age. And if we focused more on the tactics and the game itself, which does happen obviously during the summer months, I would be much more in agreement with that.
1: Yeah, well, we'll have to see where that happens, because you describe it as a runaway train, which suggests it's not slowing down.
2: And this is a decade long. This is, and it's getting worse. I would be very, very concerned. And now with inter-county managers basically owning the players, and I mean, I've said for a number of years, we need to reverse that. I think the clubs should decide when they release their players. They're the people who develop these players. Mm. And it's just amazing to believe that during the best period of their life, they're not getting access to them. So I think there needs to be, and county board chairman have to take a leading role in this. I think we need to rebalance that and to give the clubs more of a say in when and where their players are released.
1: And when you're seeing young players now, elite players at DCU, and you talk about the 3-hour treks in the car midweek, a couple of times a week, are managers not increasingly understanding of the travails of all that travel? Like we hear, would have thought the Mayo players train in Dublin and all that kind of stuff, yeah. No?
2: Without a doubt. I mean, that's
1: improving.
2: Without a doubt. Okay. Without a doubt. And obviously the facilities out at the National Centre,
1: Abbottstown,
2: you know, but the pitch is there and the ability. The problem was getting access to pitches, you know, in the wintertime. So that has been transformative. And I think, yes, and I think you have a lot of young conditioning conditioning scientists going out now, working with the teams, and they're sort of preaching the gospel. Mm-hmm. But it'll be the next generation of managers, the current generation, who will really understand it. You know, there are some maybe managers. I would say there's three eras of managers. There's those from the 80s, 90s, the early noughties. Then you have the Porrie Joyces, and then you'll have the current generation. And I think they'll be totally transformative.
1: Oh, well, that suggests there's real cause for optimism then.
2: I would sincerely hope so. But at the moment, it's out of control. I mean, Dublin are a classic example. I've said for a number of years that Dublin probably trained less hard than any other team, but they're the smartest. Mm. And I know Brian Cullen very well, and I would speak to Brian regularly about this. And I just, they did it. Now, to be fair, a lot of them do their own work, and they're very gifted, talented footballers and athletes, so I get that as well. But there's less of an emphasis on them. You know, they don't even play in the O'Byrne Cup, you know, their first team.
1: They're on holiday.
2: Yeah, they're on holiday, they come back, and all of a sudden they're peaking at the right time of the year. Yeah. Now, there isn't a one-size-fits-all. Like, you can't say that same for Division 3 and 4 teams, and I'm very much aware of that.
1: Yeah. And interestingly, actually, on that point, in terms of responses about the treatment of players by county boards, certainly there was a distinct parallel with, as you went down the divisions, the unhappiness with county boards increased, actually, when it came to meals after training and all that kind of thing. So I'm just a touch confused then. You're saying that it's getting better, and I understand what you're saying about the next generation of managers coming through taking maybe a more holistic approach. So where does the runaway train aspect
2: fit? It's a slow burner. The problem is that some of the managers are still old school.
1: Okay.
2: You know, I'm not going to get into names, but there are certain managers who believe to this day still, unless a guy is on his knees and he's vomiting, the session wasn't hard enough. And,
1: okay.
2: You know, whereas the modern coach or the modern conditioning scientist understands, you don't need that anymore.
1: So we need to imbue the game with as many of those people as possible.
2: And that's slowly but surely happening.
1: Okay. Okay. Interestingly, by the way, this is still going on. So drink, alcohol, less than the population. So inter-county players drink less than the population, as you might expect. But when they do drink, it's binge drinking all the way. And this is just, I mean, again, you're talking about old school stuff. This is the drinking ban. This is almost fetishization. Yes, of drink, excuse me, yeah. Whereby, you know, it's unhealthy and there's almost a, well, you can't go near it. So when they do get a pass to go and drink, it's like obligatory to cut loose. The notion of a drinking ban for players who just can't, if they want, have an occasional pint and not be afraid to be seen in the pub and word getting back to the manager, that day surely is coming to an end.
2: Well, it sort of feeds back into what I said earlier, that, you know, a lot of the managers are still from that old school,
1: yeah.
2: And the school that they were in was the school of heavy drinking, so their perception is that we can't give these guys, you know, the onus, you know, and the responsibility and trust to drink. And I'd be, you know, again, you know, binge drinking, you know, that's a recipe for disaster as well. You know, I mean, there'll be certain players who have a predisposition to developing a dependency on alcohol, and going out and binge drinking isn't exactly what they should be doing. It's been learning how to drink sociably, and that's certainly not the way to do that.
1: The supplement culture came up. I'm really interested to get your take on this. So there's a few different points to make here. It would seem the vast majority of players, up to around 80%, are taking supplements on a regular basis. What are supplements, first of all? Because there could be a danger people will conflate supplements with something illegal.
2: Yeah, supplements is any extra food, vitamin, mineral, we call it the ergogenic aids that can enhance performance. Either can enhance recovery, enhance the performance itself, or have an anabolic effect where it's reducing the amount of muscle breakdown but maintaining your muscle mass. So it's a broad spectrum.
1: And so, you're around elite players. Are we talking in the main here protein drinks? Is that the main thing they're taking?
2: Yeah, when we use the word supplements, people immediately think, oh, something illegal there. But taking extra carbs in the evening, you know, that's more than you would. That's a supplement. Mm. Taking a protein drink at night to maintain muscle mass. Creatine was in the media for years. Caffeine, you know, as a stimulant during a game or prior to a game. And then the other one that obviously then is the multivitamins. They would be the main categories.
1: Where are we in creatine? There's no issues with creatine, or are there?
2: Not really. I think there's a bigger focus now on muscle and on protein and maintaining protein or building protein. It used to be creatine was the key, or was felt to be the key mechanism to do that, but now with the technology to isolate, you know, the whey and the other types of protein that can now be sold commercially, and very, very enhancing for building muscle mass and reducing the rate of protein breakdown at any stage in life.
1: I was quite surprised to read that only 56% of those taking supplements said their usage was being monitored by their management team. I would have thought, you know, we hear so much about how hands-on management are and there's huge backroom staff. So basically, just under half are taking supplements which management have no real feel for or understanding of. And the headline figure is that 26% of players, this is the big one really, 26% of players are taking their supplements from the internet. And the ESRI have made the point that the potential of unintentionally using contaminated supplements is significant within the GAA, because 26% of players, we're talking about a lot of players, are going for the internet, getting their supplements. And it was interesting, according to the Australian Sports Anti-Doping Agency in 2016, they said that anything as high as 19% of common supplements contain traces of anabolic agents or stimulants. And we did see an example of this down in Kerry in recent history. So you have 26% of all of these players who are taking supplements, taking them from the internet themselves. And then of those supplements from the internet, 19% can contain traces of anabolic agents or stimulants. The numbers there stack up pretty quickly. That's a lot of players putting themselves at serious risk and, well, one, damaging their own health, two, damaging their reputation for life.
2: That figure was the one that jumped out at me as well. It was pretty alarming. We have a large backup team. There are large backup teams now supporting many of our intercounty teams. And I believe that no player should source a vitamin or any sort of these performance-enhancing substances from the internet without consulting either the nutritionist or the physician. And I, you know, in the report they talk about the S&C, we're advocating that, you know, players take these supplements as well. I think that should not be done without consultation with nutritionists as well. And absolutely no supplement should be prescribed without a physician. Now, we do look at the climate we live in. There's no reason why some people could have low iron, could have low vitamin D, and taking a multivitamin. There's no issue with that. Yeah. But it has to be sourced from, you know, a reputable supplier. That's the issue. And the sad thing about it is now, you know, a player buys this, you know, with the best intention in the world, and if it turns out to be a positive test, his life is just turned upside down.
1: And he's destroyed. He's a byword for cheating.
2: Yeah. And that's, you know, so I think it needs to be taken a lot more seriously. It's something that we talk a lot about at the Medical Scientific Welfare Committee with the GEA, is getting this information across.
1: And I know, because if you sat anyone down who was ordering their protein, which promises great things off the internet, and you said there is a 19% chance this contains traces of anabolic agent, do you still want to take that protein?
2: That's the question. And
1: well, the answer would be no, of course.
2: Yeah.
1: So that information clearly hasn't reached the ears of a huge percentage, 26% of players taking supplements.
2: Well, to be fair to the GPA, they're trying very, very hard to educate the players. Mm. And I don't think that, I mean, if there are people doing it maliciously, it's less than 0.01%. It's just a small percentage of people. Most of them are doing it for the right reason, that they're trying to enhance their performance.
1: So take away the 19%, which are containing traces of anabolic agents, just the standard supplements that are rubber stamped and official and fine and uncontaminated, how beneficial are they?
2: Again, there isn't a hard and fast rule, my own view is, you know, if you're training and you're commuting and you're having to drive home, it could be a 2-hour drive, it could be a 30-minute drive. You know, getting your carbs, we know that we replenish our carbohydrates most effectively within 2 hours. So we've known that for 20 years. The same with the protein. If you're going to take the protein supplements, to take it at the right time, whether it's after a training session or whether it's prior to going to bed at night, to decrease the rate of protein breakdown. But that shouldn't be done by the individual player. That should be done in consultation with the physician, the conditioning scientist, and the nutritionist. None of this should be done. The player, unless the player has a background in medicine or in sport performance, they should not be doing this without consulting the professional people on the backroom staff.
1: Mm. Were you on the cusp there saying they're not that beneficial?
2: Well, just getting to that. It depends what you mean by a supplement. Is taking extra carbohydrate after training, because that's the fuel that you actually use.
1: Sure.
2: And if it's maximally replenished within 2 hours, well, you'd be a lunatic not to take your carbs. So we know that. I think if it's prescribed, if it's well controlled, I don't think it should occur in an individual under the age of 18, though. Because all of these, you know, all the studies we do on supplements are all done in adults. There's no studies that are published, you know, on the efficacy of these in children and or adolescents and whether their bodies are able to tolerate it. So I think you always edge on the side of safety.
1: Yeah.
2: And I think under those circumstances, I don't think anyone, any teenager, should be taking any of these performance enhancing, perceived to be performance, like caffeine, creatine. Now, there's no reason why they should not take extra carbohydrates or protein if it's well designed and coordinated by a nutritionist and a physician.
1: Mm. I would presume lots of teenagers are taking those.
2: Yeah, if you're taking these multivitamins and all of these, you go into these stores. I mean, as I've said many times, you're creating expensive urine. Because they're not having, you know, that great of, and most studies, if you look at most studies globally after the last 30 years, you know, if there was a magic bullet, we'd all be using it. And there is no magic supplement, you know, that's going to enhance your performance, that enormous 5-10% that people are going to see. It just doesn't happen. It's doing something regularly on a constant basis along with your training. And it's not, when we look at carbohydrates and protein, we're not talking about supplements, we're talking about nutrition. That's optimal nutrition. Yeah. They're not supplements. And unfortunately, they use these terms in the report that they're supplements. They're not actually supplements. That's optimal nutrition.
1: Okay.
2: And we should make that very, very clear.
1: Okay. Well, hopefully the message gets through about the 26% of players ordering their supplements off the internet and hoping for the best, because I think they would be shocked if they heard 19% potentially contaminated with anabolic agents. Do they... you can't speak for an entire industry. Is there any suggestion or suspicion that anabolic agents find themselves in these supplements because they actually do make somebody feel a bit better and they feel a bit of a spike and they get a result and they think, oh, is there any sense that that's potentially going on, or is it just accidental contamination? I ask that because 19% contamination. I mean, if you buy a bit of food and it says may contain nuts, you know, your odds are low.
2: Yeah.
1: 19% is very careless.
2: Yeah.
1: I mean, there's people throwing stuff around the olfactory there. What's going on?
2: But again, if the player is taking it and feeling really good after taking it, the player doesn't know that it's contaminated.
1: That's my point. He might think this stuff is, this protein is great.
2: Great. And in fact, that's why a lot of it is manufactured in China and the Far East, and it's purposely spiked to give them this anabolic effect. They think it's absolutely wonderful.
1: Yes.
2: And it's not because of the compound on the label. It's the compound that's not on the label.
1: That's my point. Yeah. I would think 19% suggests that is happening.
2: It is, yeah. And that's why, I mean, I keep making this point, they need to be very, very careful. And we've seen this with a number of GAA players, it just turns your life upside down.
1: Yeah.
2: And it's very hard to get your reputation back, even though you've done this, with the best intention in the world.
1: It's the apology on page 45 that no one sees the next day. So any other big takeaway from this survey? Does it suggest that the inter-county player is in general good health, or are they suffering quite badly and kicking very hard beneath the water?
2: Look, the key findings are not surprising. I think for me, the major message from this is that we have to address the commitment that's required to play inter-county football. It's not sustainable for an amateur player. It's simply not sustainable. I was involved with the Pittsburgh Penguins hockey team and the Steelers football team. They didn't train like intercounty footballers. I mean, and they had recovery, they were professional athletes. And the whole idea when you train is you get the appropriate recovery to get the adaptive responses for training. You know, that's when you get the benefit from it. They just don't get that.
1: There are two quick ways to fix that. One, the fixtures, which they're trying to do, and that's slow moving, and two, the power that the manager has. They're the two quickest ways, aren't they?
2: Yep.
1: And you've mentioned both of them. And the manager, to me, seems as powerful as ever.
2: But the manager has to report to a county board.
1: Well,
2: and I think county boards have abdicated their responsibility.
1: County boards have abdicated their responsibility in a host of fronts of late, as you can see.
2: Yeah, but look what's happening in the FAI. You know, we need...
1: Do county boards care, or do county boards want success?
2: They want success.
1: Correct.
2: You know, and it's instant gratification. It's not deferred gratification. It's instant. I'm in there for 3 years. I'm the chairman, you know. Now, that's not fair to say that to all chairmen.
1: No,
2: there's some wonderful chairman out there. But that's the ethos that has prevailed for years.
1: And that trend applies to a manager who knows he has maybe 3-4 years in the job. Therefore, we are training at 6 a.m. And therefore, we are going to warm weather stuff. And we are doing this and we are doing that. And my 3 years will be over. I want to do as well as I can. I can't think about your hips in 10 years' time.
2: And the next guy comes in and he presumes they've done nothing for the previous 3 years. And they start the whole cycle.
1: Yeah.
2: There's no transfer between management teams. I mean, that all has to change.
1: And is that that's not happening?
2: Well, I think county boards now are beginning to at the first GEA conference in 2006, one of the recommendations I made was that every single county board should have a sports science officer, and that person would work with all the teams, and they would decide what the training would be.
1: If
2: a management
1: a
2: team was taking in, they would decide, look, here's where they are on their journey, here's their training age.
1: Yeah.
2: You know what I mean?
1: So 2006. Where are we now? Any sign? Is there any?
2: There is signs. There's no doubt about it. I mean, there have been a number of them recently. I think Cork have recently appointed one. Obviously, Dublin have one. Kerry have one as well, I think. So teams, now there's a cost involved, but I think the cost, this is what has been very annoying over the years. The money that would be saved paying all of this backroom staff, if you had a guy in situ all year who knew these kids from 12 years of age all the way up through their senior, and knew their story, knew their medical history, their training age, and that was the person that then links with each of the management teams that come in.
1: Yes, makes total sense. Like so much in the GAA. Well, so we're getting there, is maybe your sense.
2: Without a doubt, and I think, but again, we still can't lose sight of the fact that there is a fixture overload. You know, these players come back, you know, after the inter-county season, and then they've got to play a full season of club. And maybe that's the reason we're having the shortened careers.
1: Well, there's no doubt, and we had an interview recently, a brilliant one with the footballer.
2: Yeah.
1: And
2: it was amazing.
1: What more do you need? It's just frightening, isn't it? And that's why we're checking out on the website. So I would think there are a few inter-county players listening tonight thinking, we could train 40% less. Why aren't we doing that?
2: Oh, and get the same quality.
1: Yeah. Professor Niall Moynagh, thanks so much. Much appreciated.
2: Thank you.
3: Are you sure we can tell this?
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0: 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Had my first.
1: All right, class, tell me about your weekend. 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
1: Settle in on Off the Ball. 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
2: Now, Settle In on Off the Ball is brought to you by Guinness 00, proud sponsors of Croke Park Stadium and proud partners of the GAA. Delighted to be joined today by Franz Sauerland. Franz, how are you?
3: Very good, thank you very much.
2: We were having a quick chat about your Ungaeltacht celebrations and whether they were finally coming to an end or not.
3: Yeah, we've had some year of it now and some few weeks, I suppose, since the All-Ireland. They're slowly dying down. The flags are still up, though, so it's still enjoyable.
2: Yeah, I've done my best to kind of emulate the Ungaeltacht jersey and the jumper here just to show a little bit of support and solidarity.
3: Yeah, done a very good job now, in fairness, now I have to give it to you.
2: I suppose before we kick into the unbelievable year that 2025 and I suppose 2026 then was to the Gaeltacht, I'd love to come back and find out how un-Gaeltacht was this place for your mother's from Ghana, your father's from Germany, how they landed on that kind of patch in West Kerry.
3: Yeah, it's crazy. I still can't figure it out, to be honest. I'm delighted they did, but my dad used to be on business now in Ghana, so that's how they met. And actually before they met, he'd actually bought the property that he still lives in today. And it was just like, if you see the property, even pictures of it, it's an amazing place. Like, it's just kind of off the cliffs there, below the Three Sisters down in Ballyferter and Smarwick. And it's like, it's an amazing spot. So I can see how he fell in love with it. And he managed to drag my mother over then from Ghana, when they met. So, I suppose that's what brought them together, because he bought the place at an auction, like, so he got it quite cheap, I'd say. And, he kind of built it up from the ground. So, yeah, no, I'm delighted they did that.
2: He'd seen it hiking, was it? Beforehand, he'd seen the property a good few years ago.
3: He'd seen it, yeah, and it was some priest or reverend or something that used to live there, and he passed away, and he had no one to give it to, I suppose, so that's why it went up on auction. And yeah, he spotted it and he fell in love with the place. Now it was broken down completely, so he had to build it up. He was lucky. He was kind of a carpenter, I suppose, so he was able to do a lot of it himself.
2: He bring over like some of the wood from Ghana as well, yeah, and everything. There's a real mix of cultures going on already.
3: He brought loads of wood from Ghana, yeah. Cause there was a wood company he had over in Ghana. So it all went hand in hand. It worked out perfectly for him.
2: And how did they find it, your parents arriving in a Gaeltacht area with no Irish?
3: Yeah. I don't know if my parents even knew that it was a Gaeltacht area. Do you know that way? It was just, they were moving to Ireland, like, especially for my mother, being black, like, it was a massive change for her. Like, she was even in the paper and stuff when she came over, because she was obviously the first Ghanaian, like, in Ballyfer. Yeah. So it was a huge thing even for the people living there. Like, we still have that paper at home. We have a good laugh about it, in fairness. I'd say it was a massive culture shock to them.
2: Yeah. Cause I suppose not only are you moving into a new country in Ireland, you're taking on that culture, but the culture in the Gaeltacht is a completely separate entity then as itself, isn't it? So it must have been a real mix growing up in your house with all of those cultures coming together.
3: Huge, yeah. Like myself and my brother, we started in Aninra, obviously, in Ballyferter. He was born in Ghana, but at least I was born here, so I had that over him, I'd say. But we were brought into the Aninra, and it was all in Irish, like, you know, and obviously we went home and that was a completely different language to my parents, because we would have had German and English in the house, because my dad's English isn't great, so he'd speak German to us. Still to this day, you know, he'd only speak German to us. But yeah, it was a massive shock to them, like, and I suppose it's great for us then, like, because we were young starting out, and learning languages that age is a lot easier than learning it at this age. Like, so obviously they struggled and we took to like ducks to water.
2: Yeah, you're going home reading the report cards to them, just saying like, oh, I'm doing fantastic. Like, yeah, you don't need to worry about me.
3: Yeah, exactly. Yeah, that's the way.
2: And you take up football, like, the age of six?
3: Six, I think I went to my first training. Yeah, I just heard a few of my friends talking about it. And, you know, I asked my parents, could I go? So they dropped me back to Galarus, and I haven't stopped playing ever since. No, I took 1 or 2 years out there to go travelling, but besides that, I've played every single year. Yeah, and I've loved it.
2: Were there any other sports that might have been on the horizon for you for a while?
3: Yeah, I played soccer from, I'd say, 15 to about 21 or 2. I played for two different clubs down there. Like, Dingle Bay Rovers is the main club, but they didn't have my age group underage, so I went playing for Camp United, which would be 30 or 40 minutes away. But I found that of more of a social thing than commitment kind of a thing. But I don't know, I committed to it alright fully for a couple of years there, and I really enjoyed it, but it came to a stage where my body couldn't handle two sports anymore, so I had to pick one over the other.
2: And you know when you move into an area like Ballyferter, it's so small. Do you think that made it easier for your parents, and you mentioned your mother especially, to kind of merge in with the community rather than coming into like a bigger city where, there's no way there would have been an article written if she moved to Dublin.
3: True, yeah. You could look at it two ways. Like, it could be a lot easier. It was a lot easier for them, in fairness, because everyone was so nice around there. But, like, you could have gone to a place where everyone was so kept to themselves, like, too. So they were lucky in that sense, yeah. But obviously, if they went to a city now, it would have been, like they still would have been nobody, I'd say, like, you know, that way. But, we were very lucky that it was a small place and everyone was so nice and welcoming, like, so, yeah, my mother found it easy to kind of transition, I'd say, yeah.
2: Yeah, you go to secondary school then in the public school of Kirkcaldrina.
3: Yeah.
2: Very well-known sporting school. Is that where you kind of started to kick on in terms of, I'm good at football here? This is a bit of a status.
3: She's definitely, yeah. Like, watching all the kind of age groups or the years above me winning all the Kearney Vries and even two Hogan Cups back-to-back there. Like, I was first and second year, third year, kind of when they were winning them. And I knew it was our time to come, our year, like, and it was the first time that you kind of get to play with the other clubs, like with Dingle and Enniskill, Lisbowl.
2: What's the rivalry like then when you come together to play with school? Does it take a little bit of a while to kind of break down the barriers?
3: Yeah, and well, in fairness, but when you're younger, the rivalry isn't really there. Like, you know, you're all friends. Yeah. And so, like, you're actually delighted because they have excellent players. Obviously, we had a few excellent players, so they come together and make a great team. So we got along very well. And we still do get along very well now, in fairness. But, like, it's great to have the rivalry there too. It'll be more so there now this year since we're a senior club as well, so we'll see how that goes. But no, it's like off the pitch, we're all very friendly with each other, like we still go out together at night, and you know, and it's great that the two cups, like all the cups came back to Dingle because I don't know, it's never happened before and I don't think it'll ever happen again.
2: Yeah, and you had Eamon Fitzmaurice as, was he a teacher and principal during your time there?
3: Well, he became principal the year I left. So he was just teacher for me. I actually never had him as a teacher because I never did history, but, I had him as a manager and he was some inspiration for me. Like he made me captain fifth and sixth year, which was a massive honour, for him. And like he was Kerry manager at the time as well. So he was obviously dealing with the big boys. So he knew what it took to be captain and to be like a leader. Like, so that was massive, massive honour coming from him. And, we had two very successful years there when I was in fifth and sixth year. Fifth year, I was always young for my year. So I was still under 16s and a half and we won the All-Ireland that year with the school. So that was huge. And I don't, like, that was the only year the school won that All-Ireland. So it was massive. And in sixth year then we won the Kearney Vree. And sadly we lost the All-Ireland semi-final, but the Kearney Vree was good enough, in fairness.
2: Does that help you as well when you're going to a school that's not like exactly in your parish? You know, there's a lot of parishes coming together. Does being friends the footballer help a lot?
3: Yeah, it would, I suppose. Yeah, it got me through a lot of things in life, I'd say, being a footballer. It gives you that advantage around there, like everyone kind of, well, not everyone, but most people know of you and they, you know, they'd be saying hi to you in the streets and stuff. And it's great, like going out, even walking around for a coffee there in Dingle, like most fellas would know you and they, like some young fellas even look up to you, like, which is crazy to me. And like the older people respect you, like it's excellent, really, yeah. It's a great feeling.
2: And the fact that all your schooling was true Irish, you studied Irish then in UCC. Yeah. Was that always something that was going to be important to you?
3: It was, yeah. Like, I knew from a very young age that I wanted to be a teacher. And I suppose since I had the advantage of the Irish, I might as well have continued with it. Now, I wanted to do PE in Irish, but I didn't get the points. So then I went the arts route and ended up doing geography, which another subject I really enjoyed in school. I had a great teacher there. And I always knew that I was going to be a teacher, and the Irish being an advantage, I knew I could take that on. So went into that in college and really enjoyed it, yeah.
2: It seems like you had like a real positive time growing up in primary school and secondary school. There was something that you'd spoken out about during the Black Lives Matter movement where you took to your Instagram something that you probably hadn't expressed for a long time about racial abuse that you had experienced on the football field.
3: Yeah, that was, I think it was under 16s or under 15s or something, I experienced that. And that was the kind of one main experience I had, and it was like, it was awful, in fairness. Like, you'd still be thinking about it every now and then. But like, that's not to say that the GAA is a really dangerous place for racial abuse. Like, it isn't. Like, ever since then, you know, I haven't experienced anything. So it was just that once off. But obviously there's no space for that in the sport. And I think people are aware of that. It was just, I suppose, heat of the moment. But even then, it's a coward move. Like, so yeah, I'd I spoke out about it, and I'm glad I did, because a lot of more other people spoke out about it, and I suppose I made a lot of people aware of it, especially the young people growing up, that it's like, it's not right. And yeah, I suppose I was glad I kind of helped out a few people there.
2: And at the time, obviously, you're only 16, you didn't mention it to the ref, the coaches, but one of the umpires on the field actually did.
3: Yeah,
2: that something you look back on now?
3: He was injured from the other team, and he was just doing umpiring, and he messaged me after the game and everything, like, to make sure I was all right, and he went to the ref about it. So, like, he was throwing his own teammate under the bus, like, so that shows how big it is, like, you know, because obviously in football there's that connectedness, like, and you don't want to be throwing your teammates under the bus, but he did that because he understood how bad it was and how it affected me. And that made me feel a lot better, but it made me also think that, geez, this might be a lot bigger than what I think of it at the time, like. And I'm delighted you did that.
2: Is that something that you'd be taking on board now as a teacher as well, to look out for something like that and make sure that the students, like you said, know that it would be a big deal? Mm-hmm.
3: Yeah, definitely. There's loads of anti-bullying workshops that are going on in the schools at the moment. Like, you'd be getting whole days off there being trained in on the new anti-bullying schemes, and like, just, it's this new thing called Be Canal Test, so like, be nice. And it's a new movement, and it's a great movement. Like, it's like teaching students the rights and the wrongs of bullying, and what is bullying, like, because a lot of them don't understand it, and it's excellent. Like, and obviously racial abuse falls into that as well, as many other abuses and many other forms of bullying. I suppose that is the next role I have as a teacher, to I suppose keep students away from doing that.
2: Do you think, as a society now in Ireland in 2026, we're moving in the right direction, or is there still work that we've done from like a societal point of view, and even a GAA point of view?
3: Yeah, no, 100%. I'd say the right direction. Yeah, because I suppose a lot of years there, without social media and stuff, it would have gone unknown and would have gone quiet. But now everything's kind of out there, and you might be hearing a lot more of it at the moment. But that's obviously because of social media. Like, even last night there, I saw the Real Madrid game, Vinny Jr., he got racial abuse, and, you know, it's this huge thing on Twitter and Instagram now that you're seeing it, whereas back in the day you wouldn't have seen any of it. You might have seen the odd picture and maybe a news report, but now you're seeing a lot of it, and it's great to make people aware, because, like, you know, that other player is going to get punished now in some way, and obviously no other person wants to get punished, so it's everything's going in the right direction, I think, and we're on the right trajectory, yeah.
2: Yeah, sometimes social media, we see the positive effects of it as well.
3: 100%, from time to time. Yeah.
2: I don't even know where to begin with Don Gaeltacht for 2025. I would have thought that, like, the Ono Conqueror's point at the extra time against Allens was probably one of the most exciting times, but it happened in the quarterfinal of the Kerry Championship that you were on death's door.
3: Yeah. It was against Cneve Gwilla back in Galarus. That was the last game we played in Galarus now, because it's being done up, and we won't be able to play in it now until this summer. But what a way to play our last game there, I suppose. We were gone. There was five points in it, and we were in overtime. I even thought we were gone. Like, I'd say most fellas on the pitch thought we were finished. But yeah, in fairness now to Kyle Begley, he's in with Kerry and stuff, and he scored two massive 2-pointers there to bring us in. And who also won that game for Salins for us, he kicked over a penalty at the end. He kicked it over the bar, which was a wise move, I suppose. And yeah, no, it was crazy. Even the night before the Salins game, we stayed in Cork, and the manager was, you know, he mentioned that Cneve Gwilla game. He mentioned it all year. But he was like, even the dressing room afterwards, the Salins game, he was like, I didn't think we'd ever have a game like that, like Cneve Gwilla again, but here we are. we can't lose. Like, that's what it felt like.
2: Really?
3: Yeah. We were in some way that, like, we felt like we can't lose. I was even talking to Aidan Walsh's father, and he was at the Cneve Gwilla game, and he said, when I saw that game, when you finished that game, I was like, these boys aren't going to lose any game this year.
2: How good was it to have Aidan involved for you?
3: Huge.
2: Years?
3: Like, on and off the pitch. Off the pitch, he's one of the best. Like, you know, he's an unbelievable teammate. Like, he would have been very, come over and be very selfish. Like, it's his last couple of years playing, like, you know, just kind of train a bit. And he always wanted to do it for his son, like, for his son to see him play. Because his son will obviously be playing for the Gaeltacht when he grows up. And what a year his son has been able to see. He's won every cup he could. Like, you know, it's... Yeah, no, he's been absolutely outstanding. He'll do anything asked of him, like, and yeah, he's a great club man.
2: Was it a real special moment for you being asked to become the captain?
3: Huge, yeah. It was an issue, I suppose. It happened last year, kind of halfway through the year, because both captains got injured last year, PJ and Cian Murphy. They were the two captains last year. They both got injured. So then I kind of took over halfway through the championship, I want to say, and obviously that petered out because we had a poor year last year. But then, yeah, it just continued into this year, and it was, yeah, it was massive honour, like, and especially being able to win stuff, like, and give a few speeches. It's amazing, really, like, and just the respect you have then from the public is class, in fairness.
2: Did you change the way you approach, say, you knew coming into the season of 2025 that you're going to be captain? Do you change, how do you approach it? Like, I know a lot of people say that it's just secondary, but there must be something there saying, I need to be a little bit more vocal, or I need to do something else.
3: Yeah, maybe. I'd always be very calm with things, like, and I wouldn't have said that I changed too much now. I'm never one to speak up loads in dress rooms or, you know, shout at anyone or anything, like, really. I just keep it calm the whole way through. So I wouldn't actually say I changed much. I was a bit nervous, all right, especially going into championship, you know, the league's fine and stuff, but then going into championship, I was a bit nervous being captain there, like, because you have to really lead by example, especially this year. We had a lot of young people coming in, so they're obviously looking up to you, like myself and the other kind of leadership group, like, and that was the only thing I would say that I kind of changed my ways there. I kind of made sure that I was having conversations with everyone, like, you know, that I wasn't just staying with my own group, because I know that they're obviously looking for my approval, almost, like, that kind of way, yeah.
2: What's it like getting to play with your brother?
3: It's huge, yeah, it's brilliant. I suppose we played the whole way up, because he's, I suppose, 2 years older than me, but I would have always played the age groups above me, so we were playing the whole way up. It was like second nature to us, really, like when we were younger, we used to be the two cornerbacks together, like, and then I started to move out the field. He stayed in the full back line, but I'm kind of a bit more versatile, so I'd be midfield or wing back, full back, kind of. But yeah, when we were kind of two cornerbacks, full back, cornerback, whatever, it was really special, I suppose, because I could always trust him. I knew what way he's going to play. Like,
2: or blame him,
3: yeah, I suppose, yeah. But yeah, no, we really enjoy playing together, 100%, yeah.
2: And you have two younger sisters, do they play as well?
3: Yeah, there's one doing the leaving cert now, she doesn't play. She used to play all right, but she kind of gave it up. She lost interest, which was fine. But the younger one then, she's doing very well. She's with the Kerry ladies, under-16s, this year. She was under-14s last year. And they won the Munster. They lost the All-Ireland final last year to Dublin, I think. It was Dublin, yeah, I'm pretty sure. So she's playing away at the under-16s this year, and she's loving it. She's an excellent player. She's also full-back.
2: You were able to teach her a couple of things about playing in the Kerry jersey, so.
3: That's true, yeah, yeah. Now, if she gets beyond minors, I suppose she's done better than me, so. But she's flying it at the moment, and I'm sure she will go beyond that.
2: Is that something, playing for Kerry as an adult, that you still think could be possible for you, or?
3: I don't know. I suppose the older I get, and I'm injured at the moment as well, it's kind of drifting further and further away. So, look, if the opportunity came, I'd obviously take it, but I don't know, I'm getting on the wrong side of 25 now, so you're kind of getting closer to 30, and I don't know, to be honest.
2: But with some of your performances last year, I'm sure they'll be keeping a keen eye out.
3: Maybe. It's handy having Adam McCarleton there. I suppose he's always keeping an eye on the Gaelic players.
2: And what is it like, if it's even possible to describe, how do you mark David Clifford? How do you go out and approach that, especially in such a high-stakes game like a county final?
3: Yeah, I don't know. Is there any way of approaching it, really? Like, I knew the whole week leading up to it, and that I would be marking him, which was probably a bad thing, to be honest, because you're overthinking it, like. And I was like, I'm probably marking the best form of him as well. Do you know, he was obviously player of the year. The 2-point arc is there, strong breeze. I was like, this is his game. Like, so I don't know. I tried to keep a cool head, but just so nervous all week. But then when I got onto the pitch, it was fine. Because all the tactics given, and I was like, look, there's plenty of backup around me. Like, Brian Begley was kind of, he played his own game in the first half, but when they had to win the second half, he came over and he helped me massively. So it was almost double marked in the second half. And we managed to close him down some bit. Like, he obviously still scored a good few points, but I suppose we won the game, so it didn't matter in the end.
2: Yeah, you're never going to keep him scoreless. Like,
3: never. I don't think anyone ever has, so I wasn't going to be the first person to do it either.
2: Did you have a kind of a bar in your head for what?
3: Yeah, well, the management told me, I forget what it was, like 1-8 or something like that, and I was like, jeez, you don't think anything of me. I was kind of like 5 or 6 points, you know, around that, which I think, I can't remember now what I got, 5 points I think he got, so I was delighted with that, yeah.
2: Was that a real special moment then, that victory?
3: Oh, that was the best, really, yeah, because that was the last day I wore Gaelic jersey, you know, that day, and obviously I was captain and was able to give that speech, and gosh, I suppose that was the promotion, like, you know, back up to senior after so many years down intermediate. It was a really, really special day. It was just pure relief, like, at the end of it, the full-time whistle there. It was unbelievable, yeah.
2: And you injure yourself then, Mark and Paul Ganey for West Kerry,
3: yeah,
2: in the county quarterfinal. And then Uncle Eve took on this once-in-a-lifetime run, and you hear of it all the time, people saying, like, you'll never get this opportunity again as a team to play in Croke Park. And obviously, you're happy for your clubmates, yeah, and your team, but how tough was it to watch on knowing that you weren't going to make it back?
3: Really, really difficult, though, I must say. The toughest, well, the first tough game really was the one in Páirceachaoin against Allens, just because of the, you know, the stadium and just the whole atmosphere there. Like, there was Gaelic then Dingle fans there, and it was just massive. You knew everyone in the stand, like. And I remember just rolling up in the bus and thinking, Jesus, I'm actually depressed here looking at this. But before that, it didn't really bother me. I was just delighted that we were winning and everything was going well. And obviously I was delighted when we won the game, but then Croke Park, obviously the same story again, but I was kind of ready for it this time, like. But I was fairly upset and on sitting in the dressing room before the game and, like, watching on the game. I had my Moyerishka thing on rather than the jersey, like, you know, so it was a big change, but obviously still delighted to be involved, and I was able to go up the Hogs and steps to PJ and lift the cup, like, so it was still a magical moment, but obviously I would prefer to be wearing a jersey and playing, like.
2: Was it almost helpful in that PJ had suffered his ACL injury, so he knew exactly kind of what you were going through in terms of not being able to play, but obviously the stakes are just so different.
3: Yeah, definitely. He was great to have as the stepping captain, because he knew exactly what I was going through. Obviously he missed a load of games for 12 months or whatever he was out for, and for the start of the Munster final, he was like, come on, we'll go up the steps together. Like, I didn't expect him to do that at all. I thought he'd go up on his own, and obviously then I knew I'd be going up for the Hogan Stand steps, so I was excited for that at least. And he was very encouraging, and even now he's kind of helped me getting back onto the pitch myself, so yeah, he's great to have.
2: And how are you? How is your knee?
3: It's good, yeah. Everything's going well, so I'm hitting all the targets, and I'm hoping to be back now in two or three more months, and so before championship anyway, hopefully.
2: Was the carrot of getting to play senior football kind of something that got you through?
3: Definitely,
2: like, the winter?
3: Yeah. Huge, yeah. Massive. Because there's an extra competition to play there, like, you have the club championship and you have the county championship to play. Which is huge, and obviously the main aim would be to stay up, but then whatever goes beyond that is just a bonus, like, just to be competitive, I suppose. And hopefully we'll have all the players back and everyone will be up for it again.
2: It was such a special weekend with yourselves and Dingle and Ballymacelliot as well. We saw scenes in Croke Park that you wouldn't usually associate with All-Ireland final days, especially, like, the music and the culture. How special is it being part of a club that, you know, everyone around the country says, like, you know, that's something special. The video of Cormac Begley playing to war,
3: yeah,
2: in the dressing room after those victories, like, it is something different, isn't it?
3: It's way different, like, yeah, like, if you compare it to any of, like, the city teams, they wouldn't have that kind of huge culture, and it's very, yes, massively different, like all the people, like, even when we went gathered around the centre there of the pitch, like, the cup, Michan Parker Boyle, that was magical, like, Cormac Begley coming into change room for a few games, he did that and played his Buskeyhole, like, and we all gathered around him. Like, it was the song that we listened to going to games and everything to war, like, which I suppose other clubs wouldn't have that either, like. But I suppose they're not as lucky to have Cormac Begley living next to them, like. It's massive, and even the celebrations on the Monday at home, we had Roisin O'Neill singing songs in Begley's pub back in Ballydavid. So, like, the culture is a massive thing for us, like, even, you know, the Cods, Bree, Cree, Agustanga, it's what we stand for, like, so it's, yeah, the culture is centre to everything.
2: And is this, like, are you told about that from a very young age growing up? Is it brought in school and football as well, like, that this is, we're a little bit different out
3: in
2: the West?
3: Definitely, yeah, yeah. With the language being a massive thing, but, like, even in the club, like, we've never had a manager that doesn't speak Irish, you know, that's a massive thing that we have. We always try to keep a manager from a past player or something like that. I think once or twice maybe they weren't past players, but they made sure that they had Irish. You know, so that, like, it's such a huge thing in the club to be able to speak Irish and to fit in the culture there, like, not to be an outsider at all. Like, you know, everyone has to kind of fit in and enjoy the culture.
2: And the CAD, I was only looking it up beforehand. Do you ever try and kind of, like, replicate it, give it a go for an old pre-season training session or something. The COD, like the where it came from, like that old football game.
3: No, we wouldn't know that. I'd say we'd get a lot of injuries if we went after that. So as we were using rocks and stuff back in the day, yeah, no, we wouldn't go that far into it either.
2: And, like, being a Gaelgeor, the Irish language does seem to be having a bit of a moment. Is it really encouraging to see?
3: Yeah, it's massive. Like, social media and everything, like, I kind of know Shivani worked there, and she has her podcast, How to Gael, is it? Yeah, and, like, obviously a lot of people, young people are looking up to her. I think Lauren Whelan even does a few of her Instagram things in Irish and stuff. Like, and obviously young girls are looking up to that, and it's great for a teacher even, like, because obviously it's hard to teach Irish because there's no interest. That's what people think anyway, but there's a lot more interest coming, so it makes it a lot easier. Obviously I'm teaching the Gaelcoisne, so they have to speak Irish. A lot of them find it a chore, but a lot of them enjoy it too. And they see it as that bonus that it is, like, and that advantage that they have going forward in life, especially if they're looking to stay in Ireland, like, yeah.
2: And you mentioned that you're teaching in Cork at the moment.
3: Yeah.
2: Would the end goal be to end up back in Kerry?
3: It is for every West Kerry person, to be honest, to end up back there, because we love the place so much. But I'm happy out where I am at the moment. Like, I wouldn't like to be teaching there now, back there now, when I'm this age yet. I want to be a bit older. But yeah, no, I'd say the end goal, all right, is to be teaching the public school, yeah.
2: I heard Darragh Kinnaird mention in, I won't butcher it in the Irish, but he was saying the victory like this, it shortens the winter.
3: Yeah.
2: Because the winters out there can be fairly desolate, I'd say.
3: Dreary, all right, yeah, dark and wet, and there's no one around. Like, it's a tourist area, like, so the winters are very bleak. You might get a week or two where you're over Christmas where everyone's home, but besides that, yeah, it's a very lonely place.
2: Yeah, but there's still a draw and a grow to get back there.
3: Of course, yeah. Yeah, definitely, yeah. So the summer's alone to bring you back there, like, and the being closer to the football, just obviously travelling up and down from Cork is a bit of a trek.
2: And looking forward as well now this year, Kerry, be hoping to pull out some major performances again. What do you think?
3: The back-to-back, yeah, hopefully. Obviously Jack's never done it, so that'd be that's a massive thing for him, I'd say, to go back-to-back. But I can't see why they can't do it. Like, they have the same teams last year with a few extra bonuses. Obviously there was, like, a few of the Dingle players were injured last year, Paul Gainey and Tom Sullivan. They'll be like new players now this year. And obviously with their big win as well, that'll encourage them to drive on and try and win another Sam Maguire, yeah.
2: Brilliant. So everybody else watch out. So is the word from Kerry.
3: Yeah.
2: Friends, thanks so much for chatting to us.
3: Thanks, William.
2: Thank you.
3: Yeah.
1: Settle in on Off the Ball. 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

0: 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Alan Quinlan's How's the Head?
1: Hi, Alan Quinlan here again with another episode of How's the Head. I'm very lucky to be joined by Shane Carty. He doesn't want me to say former, but Dublin GAA footballer. He's won an All-Ireland with Dublin and been very outspoken about the challenges and difficulties he's had around his mental health. So Shane, thank you so much for joining me and having this conversation.
2: My pleasure. Thanks very much for having me on.
1: Yeah, the whole concept and idea of this is really to just get people's views and perceptions of where they see themselves in life and challenges they've had with the sole purpose of trying to share our stories, offer a bit of help and support for people, but also seeing what people can learn from the individual stories. So I did get a chance to speak to Philly McMahon, your teammate, about the campaign that you've got yourself involved in with the Irish Association for Counselling and Psychotherapy. You've both become ambassadors. Just tell us a little bit about that campaign, Shane, and why you've got involved.
2: Yeah, so the IACP got on to me initially seeing would I be interested in coming on board in their Look After Yourself campaign. And the whole aim of it was basically to normalise the conversation for males between 25 and 34 who maybe have this stigma surrounding going to therapy or even talking about their feelings in general. And the whole thing that the IACP wanted to do was basically normalise that conversation and destigmatise kind of the perception that is out there. Granted, it is kind of dissipating somewhat, but at the same time, there's a huge epidemic there of people who are still in fear of, you know, the word going to therapy, even having that conversation around mental health in general.
1: Why do you think people are fearful about going, getting some sort of intervention around mental health?
2: I think it's particularly for males, you know, it's always that thing of, especially in my context in the sporting world, you know, where I would have came from, I would have had that issue. I would have had, you know, those demons inside my head for many, many years. And my kind of thinking was it was a sign of weakness. It was shown that I wasn't the macho man or whatever you'd like to say, the alpha male in the dressing room. And I thought that I was the only one going through it. You know, we're very quick to kind of, you know, talk about anything else. If we had a broken leg or, like, you know, an issue with an injury or whatever, we'd be very quick to go to a doctor, a physiotherapist. But because it's, you know, an issue or a problem with our head, we're not so inclined to. It is changing. And I'm trying to, you know, express, you know, my story and share my story and my experiences having spoken up and have gone to therapy and continue to go to therapy every 2 or 3 months. And you know, that's where I'm coming from that standpoint.
1: Just remind us a little bit about your story and how mental health affected you and what your experiences were of mental health from a young age. I've obviously checked out your story and from a young age, you've struggled with those kind of demons in your head, haven't you?
2: Yeah, big time. And it was a thing, to be honest, Alan, it was... I didn't know what it was at the start. My story would have began in the middle of fifth year, and I would have believed that it was kind of hormonal changes going on in my body. And because I was living the idyllic life, you know, to everyone from the outside looking in, I felt like I couldn't say anything to anyone. I crushed my medication. I was fortunate enough to be playing for Dublin in around that time, Dub minor footballers, as it were. And, you know, people would have been seeing me in front of 82,500 people in Croke Park living this idyllic life. And little did they know, you know, I was gradually getting worse and worse and worse. And so much so, you know, it ended up with me having suicidal ideations. But yeah, again, from the outside looking in, I went from the minor footballers to, I made my first appearance for the Dublin senior footballers, still in sixth year doing my leaving cert. People thinking, what can go wrong in this man's life? And little did they really do know. And it only took me to 2 years on from my journey, basically, from hiding away from everyone. When I say everyone, not even my family, my friends, no one knew at all. And it was the intervention of where I was with the under 21 footballers at the time, and I'd taken a panic attack. We were away in a training camp, and we're going from D2 to Castleknock Hotel, and I'd taken a massive spike of, you know, heart rate and adrenaline. I blacked out. My next avoidant memory was being woken up in St. Pat's Mental Hospital, and that's where my kind of recovery began. And I was very, very fortunate enough to have the help of, you know, the GPA and Desi Farrell in particular, and everyone behind me

0: within myself, there was a number of issues in terms of situations I would have found myself in where I was now fearful of sitting in the dressing room or in a bus or going out to my friends, and this kind of social withdrawal then came from that. There wasn't one such moment per se, and that was, you know, the culmination of where I ended up. But it was a case of, at the start, a chemical imbalance, and then everything thereafter, my avoidance of many, many things, my fear then associated with those things because of the thoughts going through my head.
1: Yeah, I can relate. I relate to what, a lot of what you're saying there, but was there frustration, anger, victimization in any of the thoughts? Why me? Why am I feeling like that? Because at times I would have felt like that, and I just like to know, what did you experience any of those feelings?
0: I did, and in particular towards, I would say nearly particularly a year and a half into my journey. I was now in 2013, in September 2013, we had just won the All-Ireland final. My first All-Ireland final, I've just got my hands on Sam McGuire at 18 years of age. And just a week after that, I had the first thoughts of dying by suicide. And to have that thought, the inner kind of dialogue that I was having with myself was like, I'm living the idyllic life. I'm 18 years of age. I've overachieved in everything in my inter-county career to date. And yet I want no part of this world. And there was a massive, you know, anger within me that I shouldn't be like this. And I think I hear that from many, many men. I shouldn't feel this way. I shouldn't. And there's this negative perception and spiral of emotions then that, you know, come from that, not only anger, but then fear of what I was thinking in my head. As I said, I didn't want to go near those thoughts, but I had no tools or resources. I didn't particularly even know what mental health was in and around that time. Never mind having the tools and resources to then kind of counteract that and get away from those thoughts and feelings that I was having for far too long.
1: But do you think people can change those perceptions? And how difficult is it to maybe get light at the end of the tunnel in your mind? I found it, again, very similar, that you feel a bit trapped, don't you? You feel you're trapped in this situation that you can't get out. And, well, I'm good at football, I'm good at rugby, I'm good at sport. People see this picture on the outside, that's brilliant. And then I had this massive fear of my emotional imbalance. I kind of think, how do I express that to someone? Because this is invisible and I shouldn't be feeling like that.
0: Yeah, and 100% it is that feeling of entrapment, because I didn't know where to go. I didn't know what to do. I didn't know who to speak to. I didn't want to speak up. And if I look back at my story, and I've always said it to this day, if there's one regret that I have in my story, it's not speaking up sooner. Because that path that I then went on in same paths and learned about my emotions, you know, I remember the first day when I went in to see my psychologist, and that fear that the IACP campaign is trying to get away from, of, you know, a psychologist is like a dark, dreary room, you know, a threatening figure that's, you know, there to, you know, fix your head in a bizarre way. It's anything but. And I remember walking in, and it was draining. It was the first time that I had properly spoken up, and we had spoken about things that I would keep to myself. I'm a psychologist, but it was things that I wanted to get off my chest that I felt after that meeting, like a massive weight off my shoulder. And I was thinking, I've kept this in for 2 years. I cannot believe it's taken me this long to get that weight off my shoulders. And I'm not saying everything was fixed there and then, but it was the first time, and I know it's a cliche of, you know, speak up and get the help, but genuinely, that was the foundation of where I rebuilt my life, of speaking up. And, you know, each conversation then led to the next, and then these coping mechanisms. And then we went into a little bit more detail of, you know, it was an education process for me. And I often speak to many, even sports people and just people in general. You know, they're very quick to upskill in their line of work, or, you know, work in a particular skill, but they're not so quick to work on their mental health. And that was the thing for me. I set a challenge for myself. Whether I get there or not, I'm still working on it, but I want to be the best that I can be in my mental health. You know, so it's training in my mind. I'm going to a psychologist, I'm speaking to him, I'm training, I'm getting that, you know, that stamina up, that endurance up, that strength up in my mental health game. So that's how I approach it. And hopefully other people can relate to that as well.
1: Yeah, I think still some part of the stigma is people who are healthy and well, and I don't look badly on them for this, but they kind of find it hard to understand.

0: stand, and that frustrated me a little bit. That, again, maybe it's a perception of my mind that they don't really understand, and I can't articulate what's going on in my mind. And then I think, well, I'm burdening these people by telling them. And then, well, if they don't understand it, they can't really give me any advice. So that makes you retreat more.
1: Yes,
0: part of the stigma. Did you find that as well?
1: Yeah, I particularly found it difficult when I first came out of the hospital. I was so used to speaking to the psychologists and doctors, and when I came home, and I would have my good and bad days where I then had to kind of deal with it as I went on in my daily life, and I had my parents around me, and I opened up the conversation. I was hoping I was going to get the answers that, you know, the doctors and psychologists were giving me, but they couldn't give me, and that was an expectation that, you know, was always going to fail because my mom and dad aren't psychologists, my friends aren't. And the advice that I would give on the other side of that is not to try to be the doctor or psychologist, but simply, you know, acknowledge what the person is saying and, you know, refer them on to, you know, a particular doctor or psychologist, or, you know, advise them along that path. You know, I found when I was having a conversation with my friends, they were very much kind of like, I could see it in their eyes, as in, you know, I'm not feeling great today. And they're like, oh, not this conversation. As in, like, I don't want to be near this. And I guess that is where the stigma then has built up, where people are afraid to kind of, you know, the cliche of all house things. Oh, yeah, Grant. But how are you really, you know, have that real genuine conversation with your mate or whoever it may be. And even adding on from that point of, like, find that someone who you can confide in, because exactly what you just said there, that fear of actually, you know, speaking to someone or wanting to get off your chest, and the fear of the repercussions that come from that, the judgment that will come from that. Find someone that you can confide in and have that real conversation. It doesn't have to be absolutely everything, but just that little bit off your chest will get that weight off your shoulders. I can guarantee it, and I've expressed it many, many times to people, and I'll continue to do so.
0: You sound like someone who's accepted who you are. The circumstances you have, and I think that's a really important part of recovery, because sometimes when we're in this situation, we fight it with negativity, if you like, if that makes sense, and we fail to kind of accept the situation that we are the 1 in 5 who will suffer from a mental health situation, maybe for the rest of our lives, and that can be very scary to kind of accept that. And anybody I've ever spoken to, you know, I had a brilliant chat with John Kerwin, the former New Zealand rugby player, at the start of this series. And I think he's always said to me, you've got to accept who you are and where you are, and kind of let go of the anger or the fight of challenging that situation and accept it. And I think acceptance is a really important part of it. But acceptance, and then try and move forward with the intervention, with the conversations. I did find at times, because I also found it really interesting to say that you still have your ups and downs, and I do too, that you're nearly accepting that you are going to have a couple of setbacks, but you now have the tools that are better equipped to help you get back up again and move forward. I think that's really important for people to understand.
1: Yeah, massively. And that's the thing, you know, when I first went into hospital, I was always known as, you know, Shane the footballer first and foremost. I was never known as Shane the person, and that's who I associated myself. And it wasn't through any fault of my own that I had tunnel vision. The only thing going on in my life that I thought, you know, was football. And, you know, I ignored absolutely everything else. And I did ignore my mental health. I just subsided the fact that I had, you know, concerns going on or emotions going on that I couldn't control. But I had that crutch, that medication, as football. I continued to go along that path. And yes, physical exercise, that would be one of the main things as a coping mechanism I would refer on to people. But that then, you know, acceptance of eventually when I got into hospital, and it wasn't a quick fix. And I'll always say this to people. I'm nearly six, seven years on my journey now, and I'm still fighting a battle every single day. But it's when you get to that point of acceptance, and it may be 6 weeks, it may be 6 months, it may be even further. There's no particular time frame. Everyone is different. It's all individual. But once you're accepting the fact that, okay, I'm in it for the long haul here, this is something that I'm going to work with, just like you do with your physical health, just like you do with your everyday life, this is just another part of that puzzle. And I guess it did take me quite a long time. I must say it did, and I'll never shy away from the fact that it did. But from there, once you say that acceptance has come, it's nearly a calm over you that, you know, when these issues arise, and they still arise for me, there's a certain calmness associated with that, as opposed to when it used to be panic stations. I didn't know what to do, where to go, what coping mechanisms to use. And even on that point, you know, my coping mechanisms, what works for me may not work for you. But I would always say, and I always refer to it as my mental health toolbox back in St. Pat's, and I still refer to it now, like in dipping in and out of what works for me, you know, physical exercise, there's a certain set of songs, a playlist that brings me to a happier time, my friends or family, whatever it may be, sitting down with my friends for coffee, all these kind of things I've dipped in and out. I've tried them, and I'll never forget, even when I was in St. Pat's, I remember one of the lads, I think he was about 22 years of age, and he goes, "Have you ever tried knitting?" I was like, "I'm 19 years of age, you know, what will that do for me?" You know, and I was looking at him with about 10 heads, but I could see that work for him. Nevertheless, my dad gave me a bit of stick, and the lads did as well, but I had actually tried it. I was sitting there in St. Pat's on the days, and I'd started knitting. It didn't work for me now, but nevertheless, you know, it was something that worked for him, and he was only a couple of years older. And that's where I'm saying the individuality from that, you know, what works for you, and go with that. You know, trial and error. Don't be afraid to try things. I'd always be inquisitive with people. What works for you? What doesn't, etc. And I go along that path.
0: Yeah, it was something simple that, and people can find something simple to make them feel happy in themselves.
2: Off the ball, GAA.
3: So he knows what it feels like, and that's the addictive part of winning. When you know what it feels like, you want to do it again and again and again. And that's why Neil O'Callaghan, he wants to win titles now.
2: Join in the obsession. 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
1: Delighted to have Jess Kelly, the News Talk technology correspondent, in studio. How are you, Jess?
2: I'm very well. How are you?
1: Keeping well, thanks. We decided we wanted to talk about Hawkeye.
2: Yes.
1: We got a stick.
3: I needed that. It's not a Jess Kelly spot about this.
1: Well, you need the music.
3: Oh, you can't hear this, yeah.
2: No.
3: Playing Daft Punk music. Daft Punk-like music for you.
2: Oh.
3: Very good.
2: Thanks.
3: It signals to the masses.
2: Okay.
3: Yeah.
2: I appreciate it.
3: No problem.
2: At least it's not Wham.
1: It's not Wham. No. Oh, sorry, you've seen the documentary.
3: Oh, I was like, Jess, don't tell me until you're on air, but she gave it away. It was good.
2: No.
3: Can you elaborate?
2: So I felt many things. Yeah, I actually really liked it. So three things. Firstly, Wham are great. Like, so many good songs that you kind of forget about. Number two, I felt guilty that I didn't fully appreciate the brilliance of George Michael until he died, because I didn't realise he produced an awful lot, and I also didn't know that he backed away from that massive producer to do Careless Whisper again the proper way. So big respect. And the third thing that, like, really made me think afterwards, the friendship between the two lads.
3: It's beautiful.
2: It is friendship goals.
3: Beautiful.
2: Because, you know, like, we probably all know people working in the industry that we work with. When one person supersedes another person,
1: egos come into mix.
2: Massively.
1: Yeah.
2: And the fact that your man Andrew was able to just stand back and be proud of his friend.
1: But was it obvious then that George Michael was the more talented?
3: Yeah, very early on. But Ridgely was the driving force behind them coming together. And he was the guy who looked after him in school when George Michael was the new kid. And he was the popular guy and the good looking one and very charismatic. So George kind of followed his lead in many ways. But then George superseded him musically very quickly.
2: You kind of need that dynamic. Like,
3: yeah,
2: I interview like a lot of businesses and startups and all the rest. And very often you'll have two people, the creative side and the creative force. And then you've got the business brain. And a lot of startups fail because there's like the ego, there's just the creative, and they think they can do everything on their own. So I think the awareness of the two of them, that they came together. And the only thing I had, and I don't know if it's my cynical head, is that an accurate portrayal of their actual relationship?
3: Seems to be. I mean, the first thing I did after the documentary ended was I went on YouTube.
2: Wikipedia. Okay, YouTube.
3: And there was an interview that George Michael did with Parkinson in 1998, weeks after the incident, the indecent exposure incident, however it was reported. And I was thinking, well, what's he going to say about Ridgely now? This is like less than a decade, or just over a decade after they split up. And it was very kind. And it was very much like exactly what was in the documentary 20 years later, which is like he stood away and was very happy for me to be successful. And Parkinson asked him, do you stay in touch? And he was like, well, he's surfing in Cornwall these days, so I don't see much of him, but we're still very much friends.
1: Love
3: so I it's easy to be cynical about the whole thing. Ridgely obviously knew the limits of his talent, but he still wished him well and was like, no, over to you. And like, you'd be welling up watching at the end their farewell concert, and it's like Ridgely almost knows in his face like that this is the end of it. And he even looks different. Like, he had this beautiful mullet in the 80s, like, oh, you know, suited the decade so perfectly. But at the end he has his hair cut short, and he's like much less kind of extroverted on stage, and he's very much giving the limelight to George. And there is a bit of sadness because he's only going one way, George, and Ridgely's going the other.
1: I'm sure Ridgely was financially sorted out.
3: Oh yeah.
2: Oh yeah, but I think
3: royalties, sir.
1: Yeah,
2: but it's the partnership and it's the friendship.
3: Yeah,
2: because very often when you watch those music documentaries, it ends badly. You know, someone becomes the ultimate dickhead and then they never talk again. And like, even if you watch stuff about the Eagles, as it goes through, they all start referring to each other as like Mr. Whatever. They don't use each other's first names.
1: Right.
2: That's how like toxic that relationship became. So no, it was a good recommendation, Colm. Well done.
3: Thanks very much. I appreciate that.
2: You're welcome.
1: Colm's, when you're speaking of egos, Colm's ego needs the massaging.
2: Listen, you don't need to tell me about Colm's ego.
1: Because like, if you come in here and said, oh, it wasn't good, or you know, if he recommends something and you say it's not good, his ego will get dented.
3: No, I would just question you though.
1: Well,
3: more than anything,
2: but
1: it's artist subjective.
3: No.
2: It's not just ego with Colm, because it's the Cork thing as well.
1: Yeah, there is a higher superiority
2: there
1: level
2: is.
1: There.
2: He's got the Cork swagger and then the ego.
1: For sure.
2: That's
1: 100%.
2: It.
3: Great to have you in here, Jess.
2: Thanks so much, Jim.
1: Yeah, love
2: delighted
1: it.
2: To be here.
1: Yeah, we are here to talk about Hawkeye.
2: Yeah.
1: But I don't know how it hopped into our heads. The Armagh Monaghan game recently, there was the incident where I think it was Micheál Bannigan from Monaghan kicks a score. The umpires are kind of looking at each other going, I don't know.
2: Yeah.
1: And the referee didn't know. The players were both saying opposite things. Went to Hawkeye. Of course, they do their little symbol. Let's go to Hawkeye. And Hawkeye pops up with this file error. Basically, it hasn't worked. So, and it famously didn't work, infamously, in the Galway, or the Galway Derry semi-final, was it last year? So it's had issues. But what's the background? So how does it work?
2: So this is, like, it's very sophisticated technology. It's now owned by Sony. It was initially developed for cricket. And since then, I think it's in 80 different tournaments around the world. It's using a whole host of different sports. And it was brought into GAA in 2013. So the way it works, for those who don't know, because everyone will have seen it on telly but may not know. So there are 9 cameras around Croke Park. Mm-hmm. And they can triangulate to follow the ball. And what's really interesting is that it doesn't just do the controversial shots, it follows the ball the entire time. Right. So it can be called in at any stage. However, it's like, I think it's 1% of calls that it's relied upon. It's very expensive technology. The cost is around, it's reported to be around between $7,000 and $8,000 to roll it out per match. So it's a pricey bit of kit.
1: When I saw that number recently, I remember thinking, oh, that's not too bad for Hawkeye. But I thought that was the cost of just putting it in there and keeping it there. But that's per game.
2: Yeah, it's a massive amount of money because, and if you go on to Croke Park, they actually have a breakdown. It has its own data server. It has its own connectivity hub and all the rest. So, you know, if there's thousands of people in Croke Park, as there often is, and they're all using their phones, you don't want the internet buffering for Hawkeye. So they have their own supply there. So the cameras are connected up and it can locate the position of the ball no matter where it is, up to 26 metres in the air and 4 metres wide. Okay. And then it can map the sort of projected path of the ball. So it's not just doing a prediction. Mm. It's mapping out where it was and where it was likely to go. And so, because often there's controversy around the calls, because if it goes up beyond the post, that's very, very controversial.
1: Curled in or wind factors or...
2: But they say, and I've watched an awful lot now in the last wee while about this, it has to be within either the physical goals or the projected goals. Okay. So that is up
1: so
2: to the 26 metres. Exactly. And if it's not there, then it's out. But it has been controversial because it has failed a few times. So I was reading through some of the statements. I did get on to GAA and I got on to Hawkeye. Hawkeye came back to say that they can't speak on behalf of their partners, which is fair enough. So they directed me back to the GAA. I didn't hear back from the GAA. But having read through some of the statements that are up on the website, the GAA's website, there have been different errors over the last few years. Mm. So the example, the Armagh Monaghan game on the 2nd of July, the system came back with a data unavailable message. So that is like 404 error. It's just the worst. The GAA got onto Hawkeye and they said that it was as a result of operator error. So, you know, in the comms box, there are usually two people who are running the Hawkeye system up in the comms box.
1: Right.
2: And it seems that they were kind of thrown under the bus by this statement. It was an operator error that gave...
1: It's like pilot error, like when you're talking about airplane incidents. So they're blaming it on the humans?
2: Yeah, basically. So the system, and it's quite interesting to see, so they are capturing every single movement of the ball, and then when it is called upon, there is a bit of manual input required with the system, and then it gets thrown up onto a monitor that then flicks it onto the big screens. So somewhere in that chain of events...
1: Sorry, but the phrase, you have one job, comes to mind?
2: No, it's tough frame by frame.
1: Yeah, but they're
2: the individual isn't doing the frame by frame video.
3: I know, but the analysis of it, so I don't get it when it goes through the post when they're showing it, and I'm like, I don't know if this is going to be Tara or Neil.
1: You think through the post is a Neil?
3: Through the post is a Neil. But then I depict it as like slightly too inside the post, basically, and it would still be Neil.
1: But sorry, I didn't mean to be harsh. I mean, like, if it's inputs that they have to put in to get the not get data unavailable, then do that right.
2: Yeah, because the technology itself should do, and I suppose to explain it again a little bit better, with the cameras that are in Croke Park, it does break down frame by frame and then does that sort of VR image that you see going over. And that is sort of very much automatic, but there is a level of human interaction required. Exactly, yeah. There was another incident in July of last year, and this one was a little bit more interesting in terms of the statement. They said it was a combination of unrelated issues. So this was a thing of, it doesn't rain but it pours. So including minor hardware failures that led to the score at the first half. They did say that there was no historical issues, and that they were going to review its own protocols as to how and when the system is being used. And then back in 2013, not long after it was introduced, there was an error, and it was as a result of an error in the match day setup.
1: Right.
2: Now, so it does sound like the tech company is blaming the human beings in every single instance. But the technology is very controversial. There have been a lot of reports and studies into this technology. Mm. Some people claim that the error of or the margin of error that it's given, because I think it's meant to be 2 millimeters. Some reports that I read said that it could be up to 10 millimeters,
1: right.
2: Which that's a big difference.
1: Could be significant.
2: And if you look back at some of the calls over the years from Wimbledon as well, like, they've been super controversial, and players get very, very frustrated about it. Some players don't like it at all. But as we spoke about last week when I came back from Wimbledon, they, with IBM, are now not only using Hawkeye, but they're also using AI to verify the calls of Hawkeye.
1: Right.
2: So it's going to continue in terms of levels of sophistication. But I think, like, there's a few different things. It's never going to be 100% right. Like, nothing is. Even the biggest tech companies, their servers go down or something goes wrong. If you want it to be completely scientific, then just play in a lab where all the conditions are completely 100% all the time. That's just that. But then also, what's the alternative? Because the umpires aren't going to get every call. They just physically can't see every single call.
1: Error. Fair enough.
2: There's going to be that there as well.
3: Yeah, it'd be interesting if you did a survey of the typical GA fan, if they'd rather do without or they take
1: you
3: the
1: have to have
3: technology.
1: It. I know, look, sorry. I understand the 2013 issues, teething problems, fair enough.
2: Yeah.
1: My concern is that, like, it's 10 years on now that the GA have been using it in Croke Park and Semple Stadium as well. Like, some of the issues, like, when it comes up, like, as a Monaghan fan, when that ball...
2: Even Monaghan, Shane?
1: I know I don't say it too often.
2: You should mention more often.
1: I should say it too often, more often.
2: You're up there with Cork stuff.
1: Bingo. Take that off your bingo list if you had it this morning, Monaghan. It's actually waited quite a while into today's show before mentioning them. But, like, you know, if that game was a draw, ends up Monaghan winning on penalties. But if that ends up in a defeat, a one-point defeat, or a team loses a massive game and it emerges afterwards, well, that ball looked over.
2: Yeah.
1: I mean, you're sickened. And it's there's such huge issues at play here. These teams are training for months on end and years on end, and to have something taken away by a small...
3: But that's what I mean. Would you rather just go by a human decision rather than the incorrect technology? So, like, the weekend before last, and we've already alluded to earlier in the show, they dropped it for the second set of the football quarterfinals because there was an error on the Saturday. And there was no real dissent about that, like, because I'd rather do human decision than a faulty system.
1: Yeah. And faulty decision was the issue last year where it said the ball was over. Or sorry, it said the ball was...
3: That was the Galway Derry game.
1: Yeah.
3: Yeah.
1: So it said the ball was over when it was clearly wide, or the opposite?
3: Vice versa. No, because Galway, they wanted a point.
1: Yeah, it said it was wide, but it was clearly
3: it
1: over.
3: It wouldn't have come out without the point being given.
1: It's the Shin Walsh 45,
3: yeah,
1: I think.
3: Yeah.
1: Yeah, so it either doesn't work like that, or the data unavailable thing, which is most frustrating, I think. Like,
2: yeah, but again, there are a few factors that you need to consider here. You know, the speed of the game is a massive factor.
3: Yeah.
2: And I also think having, you know, that level of technology working in a stadium the size of Croke Park, like, it's not that it's crap technology. It's just that, you know, maybe like 2 times out of 100, you are going to have these instances.
3: Yeah.
2: And that's
3: stupid question, but I imagine the hurling is much more difficult than football.
2: Yeah. Well, because the size of the ball, the velocity of the ball, the height that it can go to, like, that definitely is a factor. And I do think that could sometimes lead into some of the decisions that we've seen, particularly when they are talking about the frame by frame. Mm. Like, if you read into some of the data that's there about the, like, how much it has to capture, and even the blur motion that would come up if you are breaking it down frame by frame, there has to be the consideration there.
3: Yeah.
2: But, and I gladly be corrected, I don't think there's another solution that would
3: make it better.
2: Because they had talked before, didn't they, about, like, changing the Schlitter and, like, putting maybe extra sensors in it or something like that. But that would change then the weight and a whole host of other stuff that maybe not, like, it's just not worth it.
1: Players would hate that.
2: So I don't know what the alternative is.
1: Because this technology, like, say, golf tracing technology, when you see the ball being teed off, that's brilliant. In tennis, I think it does work. I know some players might not like
3: tennis,
1: it, but
3: it's good
1: generally
3: in
1: works.
3: It's good in tennis.
1: Goal line technology in football has been important as well. Like, and generally speaking, I like Hawkeye. I think it work. It, like, it's great when it works. It's just when you have issues in massive games. Like, if it's $8,000 a game and it's coming up data unavailable,
3: yeah,
1: that's a waste of money. Like,
3: that's the second most interesting stat from Jess's studies here.
2: Bringing
3: loads of interesting stats here, but less than 1% of calls need Hawkeye.
1: Yeah, that's.
2: I did say that earlier.
3: That's I know, but I need to go back and say it again. Like, now before you go,
2: go on.
3: Threads.
2: Yeah.
3: Should we be worried or excited?
2: I don't think it should be on your radar because it's not available in the European Union.
3: Is it going
2: Union.
3: To be?
2: Sorry, possibly.
1: For those of explain this to us.
3: I listened to a New York Times podcast yesterday about it.
2: Did you?
3: Sweeping America.
2: Did you listen to my podcast about it?
3: I did, yeah.
2: Such a lie. That is such a lie.
1: Look left when they lie.
3: Go on, explain to the masses.
2: So this is Meta's alternative version to Twitter. Obviously, Twitter's gone through a tough time since Musk took over. Zuckerberg and his team had been working on this for quite a while. They wanted to have a conversation-based platform. It's going to be, or in the US, because it launched last Thursday. So if you're basically not in the EU, you can now get it. And it's associated with your Instagram account.
1: Right.
2: And that's the reason why we don't have it here, because of data protection laws. It's like really exciting as a topic. But basically the Irish Data Protection Commission, which governs the likes of Meta here in Europe, has said that because of the data sharing between, the potential data sharing between Threads and Instagram, it's not allowed. They are reviewing it at the moment. And hopefully we will get it. I do like the look of it. I'm completely over Twitter. I think Twitter is just the worst in capital letters.
1: Oh, it's gone to the dogs, hasn't it?
2: Yeah, but also nobody's been talking about Threads more than Elon Musk has been talking about Threads. Like every second tweet about it, from him is about it now. So I don't know. Now, I did actually see Mark Zuckerberg posted yesterday that they haven't monetized, or they haven't opened up the ad side of things on Threads as of yet. So I wonder now when they start drip feeding ads in and all the rest, so people get sick of it and realize it's just another social media platform. There was also something I saw from, I think it was the New York Times, that questioned the moderation side of things on Threads. They didn't confirm that they'd hired moderators, I think, for the new application. And as we know, trolls are the worst thing about social media. So if that's not in place, then it's dreadful. Something I noticed yesterday, Twitter has changed the reporting things that you can report abuse for on the platform now.
1: Okay.
2: So if someone is just like harassing you and being like awful, those options are now gone. It has to be like the worst of the worst, which is not good, because if you are someone on the platform and you are being targeted, like
1: what else do you do?
3: Yeah. It's the worst of the worst. Could be subjective, like depends who you ask.
1: 100%. Just looking there, Twitter has 250 million active users. By Monday, Threads had reached 100 million. So catching up reasonably quickly. The two lads on, like, this whole back and forth Musk and Zuckerberg are having.
2: Oh, it's so...
3: Messi versus Ronaldo of the tech world.
2: No, but we've changed, like, we've worked for years to change the perception of technology as not just being dudes in hoodies and jeans. And now they are completely undoing it all by being the whitest of white men and just being horrific.
1: Musk looking for a literal dick measuring contest. I think what was the latest.
2: You know, what more would you expect from him?
1: It just sums the whole thing up.
2: Yeah.
1: I don't know how we got there, but I'm glad we did. Jess, great stuff as always. Thanks so much for hopping in and explaining Hawkeye to us. Don't exactly know how it works, but now I feel a little bit more enlightened, to be fair.
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3: And delighted now to be joined by Tyrone's goalkeeping star and friend of the show, Niall Morgan. Niall, good morning.
17: Hey, thanks, Colin.
3: Commiserations, first of all, at the weekend. What's the thoughts in the ensuing days?
17: It's disappointing, obviously. But I suppose whenever you be reflective on, there's only one team can obviously get the big prize. So we have to take some of the positives from the year and just, I suppose, look back on it and analyse what went right and what went wrong, and hope that there can be improvements made in the next year.
3: Is it easy already to see what went wrong?
17: David Clifford. Like we didn't, the game obviously had the plan, and we had looked back on the previous games and stuff that Kerry had played, and I suppose I try not to get too much media stuff in the build up, but I guess I think I seen Jack O'Connor saying that Kerry held different standards than other teams, and he's probably right in terms of, like, it's difficult for them because they know, and I've spoke about it before, that their championship isn't as competitive as Ulster and stuff, and they know they have to peak for the right time of the year, and they continually do it. And every year, they're still beat down if they don't win every game at a canter. So we knew that they were coming in sort of ready to rock at that semi-final stage, and they just, you know, they're an excellent team, and so sometimes you just have to tip your hat to the opposition and be, suppose, honest and say that you were beaten by a better team on the day.
3: Look, it's probably one of the most common questions asked in Gaelic football the last decade or so. But what's it like to play David Clifford? And I guess the updated version of that is the one that we're seeing right now, the one that played against yourself at the weekend.
17: Yeah, look, I think it was through Adam at the, you know, early in his career that in bigger games that he didn't perform as well. But like, I think there has to be a stark reminder of how young he actually is as well. Like, he's not an old man, and he's just sensational. Like, and we, you know, Paddy Hampsey done a pretty good job on him, considering it was basically a 1v1 battle with 40 metres of space for a lot of the game. So I think it's sort of talked about that he gave Paddy an absolute roasting. Like, Paddy was on his foot the majority of the time, and he is that good. Like, he's 6'4", 6'3", 6'4", he's fast, he's mobile, he's good in the air, he can shoot off both feet. And, you know, Kerry played to his strengths, obviously. They try to get him on the ball as often as possible, and the rest of the team they know what they've got in him, and they try to get him the ball as often as possible. So that's difficult whenever you kind of have an idea of what's coming. Then you might be double up on him or triple up on him, and you have Joe O'Connor, who's 6'2", 6'3", rampaging through the middle and almost impossible to stop. Sean O'Shea sitting waiting on the ball to come back to him in the 2-point arc if you get too engaged in the other boys. And, you know, Kerry, they're just a really good team. You know, you have to just admit that. And obviously, they're the sort of teams that we want to be playing more often.
2: He's also got a great
17: golf
2: swing.
17: You have to try to find a ways.
2: Sorry, I go on.
17: Say again, sorry.
2: He's also got a great golf swing.
17: He's very impressive. Like, so it's. I don't know. Look, we're just going to have to see what we can do if we come across them again.
2: Is he the greatest footballer you've ever seen and played against?
17: Absolutely. I would have said for years that Michael Murphy was top of that list. But like, obviously, you have players from within your own county that you have massive respect for. And Tyrone, it's like we all say Peter Canavan's the best we've ever seen. I obviously never got to play against Peter, so in terms of players that I've played against, David's definitely top of the list.
3: I understand this is actually an incredibly difficult chat for you because we're reflecting on what went wrong. Because, like, even David Clifford's goal against you at the weekend, like that dummy, like, I imagine you're not sold a dummy too often. But the way he did it was just, it was so fluid that, put it this, there's no portion of blame to yourself. Like, it was that smoothly done by Clifford.
17: No, like, I had thought about it. Obviously, you think through different things and you picture different things happening in the game. And that was one of the things that I pictured, that he was going to be coming across and he was going to sell a dummy, be it a solo or a bounce. And my intention was to dive at the ball as he was putting it to the ground. But even the way he bounces, like, he nearly brings the ball towards you and pulls and bounces it backwards, so you can't actually get to it. Like, so I had to just try to stay on my feet and get across as much as I could. Like, but as I say, the pace that he comes at, it's not that he's coming down there and in at you and trying to sell you a dummy then at that stage. Like, so he's just, you know, he's thinking, you know, one or two steps ahead all the time, and he deserves massive credit for it because he obviously puts huge work into his game. Like, it's not, I don't believe in the natural talent thing. Like, he obviously has spent hours upon hours and working on that sort of thing and honing in his craft. And, you know, it's a bit like sort of the talk about, we know how big of a Ronaldo fan I am. It's a bit like the talk of him, you know, dribbling around Carrington, like, and I'm pretty sure that David would have been putting in massive work into them sort of skills as well, and making sure they worked before rolling them out in Croke Park.
3: When you lose an All-Ireland semi-final fairly comfortably, but play well yourself, is there any solace in that whatsoever? Like, Mickey Hart was saying that you should have got player of the match because he kept throwing in the game. There is a moment in the first, two moments in the first half where you intercept the 1-2 between Sean O'Shea and Joe O'Connor, which is preventing a certain goal. And then you smother, is it Sean O'Brien as well when they're trying to almost walk into the net? But you are playing phenomenally well at one point in that first half. What does that mean to you?
17: I suppose it, look, nobody obviously wants to go off the pitch feeling that, oh, if I had done this or if I had done that, we could have won. And there's moments in the game where even for kickouts and stuff that you look back and go, oh, if I had a, you know, tried that kick out, or, you know, if I had a, been more confident and pushed it to go short, we might have still had the ball. And one of the goal chances came directly from me overhitting the kick out to Kieran Daly in the second half. So, like, it's not that you're walking away thinking, oh, I was great and I don't need to improve, because there's always things that you have to improve on. And the way I always say it is, there's boys bailing me out plenty in different games and help me out. So, like, in the Roy Keane's words, it's my job.
3: it was your job, but it was within the game of Kerry creating all those chances, it was still really impressive. And I do wonder, and look, I don't know how much you think about these things, but would you see yourself as a contender for another All-Star this year with one game to go?
17: Not really, no. I think the two men going into the final have had exceptional years as well. Like, Shane has been, I think Shane's been out of this world. I've often wondered why he's not really ever brought up sort of in the conversation whenever they're talking about the best goalkeepers in the country. And, like, I think it's sort of just because he just gets on with it. And then also probably because he plays for Kerry, that down there, like, they don't really talk much about their goalkeepers. I think, like, he's been brilliant. Like, and again, somebody who plays outfield for the club, he's very confident in all the areas of the goalkeeping side of things as well. Like, so I think between himself and Sean, obviously, who's had a great year and whose kickouts have launched attack after attack. I think whoever is the best final between them two is probably most likely to get the All-Star.
2: You know, after, like, what, it's, what's today's today? Today's Tuesday, isn't it? So Saturday, like, 2-3 days. Most players probably who've lost in All-Ireland semi-final, that crowd, phenomenal. And, you know, it's kind of take a few days away, maybe even a few weeks away, just to kind of away from all of us, from social media, from media, from football as well. But, you know, here you are talking to us. So what is it, like, how do you bounce back? How do you kind of, I guess, get yourself, you know, out of the house again? Because, you know, it's just the margins between winning and losing.
17: I think you just have to get back at it, and, like, we'll have the Tyrone club scene so competitive. I've spoken about it a number of times as well. Like, and we have club games now. Some of the boys will be playing Friday, some boys will be playing Saturday, and some will be playing Sunday. Like, and there'll be so few of the panel will take time off, because just the games are so competitive, and we've got 9 league games left to play before we even start our championship. So we'll be out this weekend. Will be the first, and we got together on Saturday night, obviously, on the way up the road, and then on Sunday we got together again as a team, and we had a bit of time together and enjoyed ourselves, and it sort of gives you that chance to sort of reminisce, I suppose, on what was so good about the year and the things that you enjoyed, and sort of galvanizes everybody. And it's probably something that I know it's been talked about by a few people lately, just in terms of, like, you know, you don't want to obviously be promoting a drinking culture or such, but it does give boys a good opportunity to get together and have a bit of crack and a laugh and I suppose get away from the day and get away from, like, we didn't really watch the other semi-final, unfortunately. It would have been lovely to have to sit and watch it, but it didn't really bother us. Like, we're sitting, my dad actually did the barbecue and they're all around at my home house, and we just had a good day's crack. Like, and that's, I suppose, gives you that opportunity to leave the year behind and you move on. And, you know, last night there's probably a few boys at club training last night. There'll be a few tonight, and I'm going golfing in a couple of hours' time, and that'll help me get over it a wee bit. And here, look, this is my 13th year, and I've only won one All Ireland, so I've plenty of experience at moving on.
3: It's such a good reminder that, like, I think people have an idea, a lot of people, that the players are completely crestfallen for months and months after losing that, but you've already mentioned about three or four different activities you've done since that. I understand it, but like, forgive me now again for talking about the game. I just want to finish on this for the second half, right? I don't know if you've seen the Irish Times sports section today, Niall, but obviously it's an incredibly busy morning with Ben Healy and the hurling final happening this weekend and everything else in sport, but it's actually yourselves that lead it. The wide count will leave wasteful Tyrone with regrets over winter, writes Conor McManus. And the second half was jarring to see the performance, I suppose, of Tyrone, considering what happened in the quarterfinal against Dublin, when they go 20 minutes without scoring and there's eight wides in total, and then there's a moment where you yourself have a free, and I think everyone's expecting you to go for it to get the 2 points, but the camera actually happens to pan on your face as you look up and pass it to a teammate, and it was just unusual to see, and I'm not sure why that happened.
17: Yeah, I suppose, look, yeah, you do. Within the game, obviously, you can see that, you know, maybe there's a lot of misses happening, and I suppose that's where I would love to be playing outfield at times, because whenever you're sitting back as a goalkeeper, you can nearly see the control being lost.
3: Yeah, I can see that in you too, yeah.
17: And you're trying to get things slowed down, but realistically, like, I'd done the same against Dublin where I went forward and it was like, right, these boys have missed a couple of shots, or I'll hit one. And it does get into your head a wee bit that everybody wants to try to take on the leadership role and get the score. And unfortunately, just nothing would seem to go over the bar. And we got the free kick, and I think there was maybe, what, seven at that stage, and yeah, probably should have just went for it, but somebody called it short, and I just sort of thought, well, they obviously think it's a better option for them to get a straighter shot, and that's why I just passed the ball, because ultimately, I've always said in the rig up for free kicks that if somebody wants it short or somebody thinks they can score, then, you know, it's my job as part of the team to give it to them. Like, so
2: I suppose the interesting thing is for us, I think the media in Croke Park is relatively high up, and then as fans, you know, you kind of come down a bit lower depending on what end you're on, and I guess we don't have, well, I certainly don't have the perspective that you have, because I have never been on the pitch, and I have actually once for Spice Girls.
3: you saw it all there, yeah.
2: And I even find sometimes when they show the camera angles from even where the managers are on the sideline, like, there's almost that kind of like, almost like looks like there's a lip over the pitch. So I suppose we don't get the perspective that you have, or we don't see what you see, or like we see also differently to where you see. So I suppose to just come down to, I suppose, experience of playing in Croke Park and just having to read from one end and kind of, I guess, see the angle that you're seeing.
17: Yeah, it's like, I actually hate whenever you watch a game back, or you are watching a match and the commentators are nearly saying, like, how's the keeper not spotting these kickouts? Sort of, and it's like, yeah, try to come down to our eye level, like, and good. You know, you can't really see as much, like, and like it was said before, like, you know, you have some teams, the likes of Galway, who nearly have a whole forward line of men stand over 6 foot, and you're like, you can't literally see past them, and suppose it's the same, like, just in general in play, like, you think that you've got the best shot option on whenever there could be two or three passes more in the play that gets you open. And I think that's probably the biggest thing that we need to work on as a team. Like, it's that sort of finishing off attacks a bit better. We have worked on it a bit this year. You've seen in games that we have looked a wee bit more in control, but it's whenever, I suppose, you lose the control of the game, how to bring that back in. You can do all the scenario-based stuff and training that you want, realistically, but at the end of the day, if you lose a training match, nobody's going home and finishing off the year over it. So it's trying to find a way that you can replicate the importance of in-game stuff. And that's probably where we're a wee bit behind.
3: A large portion of the audience will remember that you were our inter-county representative at the start of these new rules, that you ran with us regularly at the start to talk about it. And now we're talking to you a few months later, everything's said and done. What's going on with the kick out? Because I noted I was watching it back again last night, and on the half hour mark, you go long, and it's a conservative kick, but it's a smart one, because it's basically out of the initial danger area that loads of teams are getting caught. And it ends up Kerry turning it over. I think Graham O'Sullivan puts it over, and it's 1-7 to 8 points at that stage. It looked like you did nothing wrong with the kick out, but seconds later, you're conceding a point. It seems to be extremely difficult for the team taking kick outs at the moment.
17: Yeah, that's the part that I found the most difficult throughout the year, was that, like the weekend, I would say out of all the kickouts, I don't know how many I hit, probably got to 30 kickouts, say, and there were two of them that I would say I didn't connect with properly. And like, if you were to tell me last year, look, 28 out of 30 kicks, you're going to hit really well, and they're going to land in the area that you want, I'd be going, Jesus, brilliant, like, I'm going to have a great game. But like, then you turn around and like I say, we were otherwise engaged on Sunday to look through the stats. But I would say the midfield battle on our kickouts was maybe 60-40 or maybe even closer to 50-50. And it's just like even Shane in the first half, I think like we had over 60% of his kickouts, I think, in the first half. And like, it wasn't that you were saying, geez, he's been poor. So it's just insane that like there is so little opportunity for the keeper to sort of bring that control back into the game and really make sure a shot happens, because it used to be you just clipped one to the corner back.
3: Yeah.
17: And that was it. That was the team in possession again. But like from where the kicking point to the corner of the arc is 35 metres. So like, I know it's a 40 metre arc and people think, oh, to the top, it's only 20 metres, but to the corner it's 35, 36 metres. So, and then you're kicking into a very small gap between the edge of the arc and the sideline. And the other team is sort of trying to tempt you to go there so that they can put the press on and keep you in the corner, because you can't obviously go back to the keeper. So that's, look, I think the new rules have added massively to the game. I don't think there's any really that it would change. I know there's sort of pushback in the 50-metre penalty, but I think it is massively and helped the discipline of the game. It has stopped so many little, like, you know, skirmishes over a free kick where teams are going to, like, can't afford here to dack the bollocks and hold the ball and lie down top of it and slow this game down because you have to keep it moving. The clock being stopped has been a massive help as well, because we've seen with different injuries and stuff this year, like, the referees are just keeping the game going. Or stopping the clock, and it's just getting men to get up and get on with it, sort of thing. So I think the rules in general have been a massive help, and I'm actually kind of looking forward to getting back to club to play them.
3: The hooter at Croke Park sounds like a tsunami warning.
17: Oh my God.
2: It goes off, even on the TV, it's like...
17: Because like, we obviously hadn't heard it in Croke Park until the quarter final. We were out watching the game before. Like, it went off for half time and everybody in Croke Park, you could just hear the rumbles going around the whole ground. Like, it was so funny.
2: What a fright of your life. It's like, yeah. Speaking of the new rules, and obviously the two-pointer has been up for much debate, especially after the weekend. Like, personally, I think it's great, and it's really, like, it obviously changes the game. But then there's been, I guess, a lot of emphasis on people trying to constantly kick 2 points. I think for some teams that has probably cost them the game as well.
17: Yeah, but like, is that not what they wanted? Did they not want long range shooting again? Like, it's, I talked about this at the start of the year too. Like it's just typical Irish culture. Like, it's like, here's what we want. Now we've got it, we don't want it anymore. Take it away. You know, give us something different. And it's like I just hope they just, well, I suppose, I think you can only change the rules in a year ending in 5 or 0 in the GA, which is another typically Irish thing to do. So it'll be good if the rules go in this year and we just get a bit of time just to play it out. And I love the two-pointer. I think it's a great addition. Maybe they should have thought about keeping the four-point goal to go along with it, just to sort of make the goal that really bit more valuable. But I think it has added a lot to it, because teams can't afford, like, you could see at the weekend, Kerry got a lot of space because Sean O'Shea kicked that many two-pointers against Armagh that we were like, right, if he gets the ball, we have to get out of the arc to get at him. And that creates space for people to come inside. And it's the same, like, obviously against Dublin, we started off with, I think it was 3 two-pointers that left them having to come out. And whenever they came out, then it gave us a wee bit more space. So it's something that teams are going to work on. It's going to be their game plan. Can we force a team to come out here and defend us and give us more space inside for men who maybe don't shoot from distance? So I think it does add to it. And I think as sort of the years go on, the time goes on, you could see teams nearly employing specialist 2-point shooters to be standing on either side of the arc, where it forces teams to come out and mark them. And, you know, it's just going to see another evolvement of the game, which is great, because it had totally stagnated. We had seen games that that were very dull, attendances were down, all that's coming back up again, and ultimately that's what we want. Like, as players, you want to be playing in stadiums with large crowds. You don't want to be turning around, looking around Croke Park on All-Ireland semi-final day and going, Jesus, there's only half the stadium here.
3: Other than turning the hooter down seven levels across park, do you think anything actually will be changed later in the year? Like, I know you said you're quite happy with them yourself and you like them, but do you anticipate that they actually will roll back on something or possibly add to something?
17: I genuinely don't know. I think the managers have a big part to play in it. Obviously, it's throughout the year, if the manager didn't like something, they're using their opportunity to talk about it in the media, and I think they're going to have a massive part to play, especially, you know, if something happens in the final the week. You know, Jack and Jim are brilliant at getting their voice heard in the media and you know, trying to push their own agenda in a way. And you know, if there's something happens in the final that they don't particularly like, I imagine there'll be a massive media backlash over it, and that could be enough to swing things. But as I say, I just hope, like, we've had a good year now where counties and clubs are all playing to these rules, and I think it would be a shame then to turn around and say next year, no, let's make us play a whole different set, because we're just, teams are sort of just getting used to them now, and it'd be good to get a good go at them just to see how much things can change. I would love them to not be have to hit the kick out so far, so that I can, you know, feel like you're doing a better job. But I do think it has added to the game. So, like I say, it can't be about the goalkeeper if it's adding to the game and it's making things a wee bit more hectic and a wee bit more chaotic. Sure, if that's what people want to see.
3: Have you talked with other intercounty goalkeepers about the problems with the kick out?
17: Not really, no. We sort of talked about it at the start of the year, a few of us during the league. I'd be writing friendly with Rory Began, and he was saying, like, he found it.

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1: To be fair, like we felt like we were still in the game, but we were just missing our chances. Again, you just sort of think this is going to click at some stage and a few of these are going to go over and we're going to be back in the game. But then you look at the scoreboard and you're like, what just happened? Like, how did we be 7-8 points behind here in a matter of minutes? Without feeling that you're completely, you know, put under massive pressure, because like I know in the Armagh game they sort of put a massive press on Armagh's kickouts and Armagh couldn't really get the ball out, and it was crazy to see Armagh, you know, not being in such control, because it's something that they've been unbelievably good at. Whereas we felt like we were still getting the ball away, we just couldn't take our chances. But they're just, like, from 1 to 15 plus the subs that came on for Kerry, they're a very good team, and you know they're going to take a lot of stabbing, in my opinion.
2: Not that you probably care too much, but what can Donegal do to stop Kerry in the final?
1: I think Donegal do defend a lot more compact than us. They've obviously worked on a zonal defence more or less. They don't really mark men apart from the might of, like, Brendan McColl will probably pick up Clifford, and somebody will pick up Paddy O'Shea, obviously, and Sean O'Shea. But other than that, they'll not really mark anybody. They're very compact in their zonal defence. They don't really press out. And they've done basically from last year is remove 3 of them players, and they're still playing the same defensive system, whereas we were less zonal and more man-to-man, and that probably caught us out. And you know, it's obviously, that's probably something we need to look at. Can we create a structure that's very difficult to break down, and where players are ultimately know exactly what their role is within that structure? In one way, I think that's how Donegal can cause an upset, right, with Kerry's attacking play. And another way, it's maybe a way that Kerry will be able to find a way around them, because they do seem to be very scripted at times, that Kerry might be able to find a way, nearly like Dublin used to do to everybody, and just find a way to break it down eventually and be patient on the ball. But on saying that, Donegal, whenever they get the ball, are frightening in terms of their pace, how quick they break out. They're very impressive. They're like, Kerry's going to find it difficult to stop their running game. They commit so many numbers forward, and even like against us in Ballybofey that night, like they definitely had an off night, and we caught them out. But like they've so many good players, good ball players. I don't think any of their players will be seen as sort of weak on the ball, and they just. That's where I think Kerry need to try to upset Donegal, because it's let's say whenever they get it, there's Kerry coming forward, and then on the kick out press as well, Donegal's press is probably one of the best that I've came across in my entire time of playing for Tyrone. So like, it's always been very good, and they're going to obviously try to find joy in that area of the game.
2: It's going to be so close, isn't it, the final?
1: Yeah, I would be very, very, very surprised if any team pulls away. Yeah. They're both so well drilled. They all know their jobs inside out. They're obviously a wee bit further down the line than we are. Both teams are littered with unbelievable players. Said earlier, sometimes you just have to tip your hat to teams like that and say that we probably are sitting now with the two best teams in the country in the final. And I know sometimes That's a cliche in a way, but I think this year the best two have found their way to the final, and that's only good for the GAA as well.
2: How good is Owen McElholm?
1: He's pretty impressive.
2: His first championship start there at the weekend, and
1: yeah, like he's 20. And I think again, that's like that we forget that he's so young. Sorry, my wee son's just decided to waken up, and he's looking to gate crash here.
2: Oh, he wants in, does he?

0: he has an opinion on Owen. Yeah, he's not too much younger than him.
1: No. Well, we're actually laughing. Me and Petey Hart are closer in age to some of the management than we are to McElhone. So that's the scary thing. Me, Petey, and Matty sat the other night with the combined age of 101. There's I think three of the players in the team have a combined age of 62 or 63. But Maggers is, he's a class act, you know, and he's so unpredictable. One of the lines that I used to somebody was, they haven't coached the unpredictable out of him yet. And I hope it never goes, because like we've seen that in the past as well. Great young player coming through, and next you know they're just doing the norm that everybody else does, and I'll just hand pass the ball off here and play it safe. He doesn't do that. He wants to square you up. He wants to go at you all the time, and just hope he continues for many years, obviously, with us.
0: That's a great line and sentiment. Don't coach the unpredictability out, because it's easily done. The big question, just to wrap on here for you, is what kind of a year was it for Tyrone? Was it a successful one? Because minor level was fantastic. You saw all the success there. Yourself involved as well. And overall, senior, like beating Dublin in Croke Park, getting to the semi-final, competing up until, you know, the last half hour of the game. But at the same time, you're going to be, I suppose, fairly ruthless with the outcome. What do you think overall, Tyrone's year under Manny O'Rourke?
1: Look, we sat down, obviously, at the start of the year and wanted to target a few things that we had to improve on. Our league record wasn't great the last couple of years. We felt that we'd played better and we still got relegated, which was massively disappointing, because that was one of the things that, you know, in years gone by, we were able to turn around and say, oh yeah, we had a poor championship, but at least we stayed in Division 1 and we're going to be competing against the top teams in the country next year at that. So that was probably very unsuccessful. Armagh beat us by, was it a point in the semi-final, a last minute free kick, and we probably just, again, we're talking about the control side of things, we had a good opportunity to push on in that game and we didn't do it. And we had a good result in Ballyofae, and then we got turned over completely by a Mayo team in Healy Park in the group stage. And we were probably fortunate enough then to still top the group, and we had a great win against Dublin. In terms of the milestones, we wanted to get back to, you know, winning championship games, which we hadn't really done the last couple of years. We end up beating a couple of, like in Donegal and Dublin, we beat two of the biggest teams in the country, which was brilliant for us. We only conceded, I think, three goals in the championship, which was a big thing for us, because in previous years we had been leaking a lot of goals. And I suppose, look, we have to take a lot of positives with it being Malachy's first year, and going to Division 2 is probably going to give us the opportunity to blood a lot of them sort of under-20s that are coming through. And the likes of McElhone will probably become one of the key players for next year. Under-20s won another All-Ireland. We're probably going to see a lot of them coming through. This is the first year that we've had a bit of like a group coming in behind, like a development group as such. In Tyrone, we always just went with our normal panel. This year, we sort of had a group of lads with access to the top coaching that we have, obviously. It sort of shows that we're sort of building towards a future again. And then I suppose the big one that wouldn't really be known outside the county was, this is the first year that, like in our club league, we play a favour. This year was six games without the county players, but this is the first year that the men outside the 26-man match day panel got to play in them club games, which, you know, kept the competitiveness, kept men fit, kept men ready to go, and it was obviously made the club scene better as well. So there's lots of little positives to take from the year, and we're glad it went the way it did in a way, and we'll build on that for the future.
0: Any plans for Thursday? I'll let everyone know what Thursday is, as your own birthday.
1: It is, yeah.
0: 34. Don't look
1: 34. Yeah, thanks. I was shaved. No, it's another milestone. Like, it's, jeez, it's, you look back and that's 13 years playing county football done, and it's
2: amazing.
1: It's a bit surreal. Like, and we just have to take a long winter, I suppose, of thinking and how much more commitment you can put through and stuff and within your body, and much pressure in the family. Like, so
0: do you think you'll be back next year?
1: I will. That's something me and the wife from Malachy will have to talk about today.
0: Okay. All right. All right. Look, listen, Niall, you've been brilliant tonight. Thanks so much for coming on so shortly after the semi-final, and happy birthday.
1: Thank you very much.
2: Happy birthday.
0: All right, OTB Breakfast at UPMC, or to be the care when things don't move, rotate, or Ben Idiusa, choose us to help you get back in action.
3: Off the ball. GAA.
4: It was magic times, badly needed for Limerick and by that team at the time. And, you know, obviously it kicked us in then to Northern and semi-final after that, which again was territory that that team hadn't seen for a long time.
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1: All right, I'm delighted to be joined on the line by Olympic medalists and FBD ambassadors Paul and Gary O'Donovan. How are we keeping, lads?
2: Grand altogether, boy.
3: What's the crack with you? How are you?
1: Hanging in there. You're talking to us with thanks to FBD Insurance, who's principal partner to Team Ireland since 2018. Where in the world are ye?
2: We're down here in West Cork, down in Skibbereen. So the finest place to be, we reckon.
1: Are you back in the home house?
3: No, we're in a house just down the road. We're kind of isolating ourselves from the friends and family and staying as far away from everyone as we can to minimise the, you know, follow the guidelines, really. They're setting out some good guidelines there, so we're trying to adhere to them the best way we can.
1: But you have each other.
2: Yeah, unfortunately.
3: We're really depending on each other now, I'd say, these days.
1: Yeah, I guess you're well used to spending long periods of time with each other and just in each other's company. Is this, even for you, a little bit extreme?
3: It isn't too bad. Like, we don't really have a whole pile to do with each other throughout the day. I mean, we'd have the dinner in the evenings and that'd be about it. Paul does his thing there, he'd be working away studying, and I'd be out wandering around the fields looking at the animals and stuff during the day. And, you know, it's
2: keeping an eye on nature there and make sure that's following the guidelines.
3: Make sure that's all going well outside in the countryside and looking at the scenery. So we don't really see a whole pile of each other during the day, and we stay out of each other's hands, really.
1: How have you been coping over the last few weeks? How's the mental health been? It's obviously an incredibly stressful time for everybody. Have you been all right?
2: Yeah, grand. I think it suits me down to the ground. Like, I don't like talking to people anyway and being social and this type of thing. So I don't mind it. And I think Joe Gary'd be saying as well, like, that he kind of realises how little social contact he has just when you be training away full time, that you're just kind of going down to the rowing club and doing your training and coming home and resting up. Like, so it's not been a huge amount different for us. I know it's a bit different now for many other people, but
3: I think our lifestyles, it's kind of really made us appreciate how kind of isolated we are within the rowing lifestyle for the most part of the year, you know, when we'd be training hard. We try and go out to the shop as little as possible to conserve energy, and we don't really be going out interacting with too many people, only, you know, the handful you'd meet at the rowing centre, but we're able to do the training here by ourselves. And it's kind of standard enough. Like, life isn't too different really for us at the minute.
1: So your routine hasn't massively changed, even though you can't go down to the rowing club?
3: Not a lot, no. We're doing a little bit less training than we had been, like, after they postponed the games. We've taken our foot off the gas a little bit, but we've got some Concept 2 rowing machines here inside in the house. You know, they're probably the best training, one of the best training pieces of equipment in the planet. So we've got some of them there for doing the training morning and evening, well, afternoon and evening. And we've got some weights set up out the back there, some weightlifting equipment, so we're able to chip away at that. And we just maybe see a small, like, yeah, it's kind of business as usual in a way.
1: I've seen a lot of the cyclists are using software where they can sort of race against each other online. Is there a similar sort of rowing community where you can get some sort of competitive edge, or is it just head down and just keep things ticking over for the next year?
3: I've seen things like that. All right, there's some rowers there. They'd be doing Instagram live sessions together and trying to entertain each other. And Irish, sure, it's all nice if you want to, but we'd be kind of laying low down here. It doesn't really add much benefit, I don't think, to, well, like, an hour on the rowing machine is an hour on the rowing machine, no matter what technology you have around you.
2: Like, we spend nearly all the time over the winter anyway, because the weather's so bad, doing the indoor training here, and a lot of the time we've got different schedules, so we end up doing it on our own for the most part, and we get on fine all winter long of every year. And then I don't think there's as much point panicking and changing that and feeling like we have to do online training sessions or something like that just because the rest of the world is in lockdown, when we're able to just kind of do what we usually do. And we find that works for us. And I suppose if some people find something else works for their health, then that's great too, you know.
1: We were talking to Ellen Keane last week, the Paralympian medalist, and she was saying how when the decision was finally taken to push the games back for a year, it was almost a sense of relief because, well, firstly, you didn't want to be going to Tokyo with this virus still hanging over people's heads, and also you didn't want to go to an Olympic or Paralympic Games where maybe not everybody who qualifies could compete if it was at different stages in different countries. What was your feeling like when the word finally came through that 2020 wasn't going to be happening?
2: Yeah, I suppose absolutely, John, was the fairest thing to do. I suppose you can understand people's relief in that a lot of people would have been compromised just through restrictions and also possibly getting the illness themselves and stuff. And you want to go there with a level playing field. But I think, Joe, given the setup we have here, like we kind of found that if they did go ahead, we would have been in pretty good shape ourselves, like to give Joe possibly our best performance. And we don't think we could have been affected by much as others, but I think we're kind of happy now that it will hopefully be fair enough now next year upon the whole world. So that was certainly a good call.
1: So what do you do, Gary? Do you take a break for a couple of weeks, a couple of months, and sort of push yourself back 9-10 months into your training schedule and start to build up all over again? Or did you just keep going the way you were going?
3: Yeah, not really keep going the way we were going. Like, the way we were going was pretty insane. It was very, very full on, the training. The program was very regimented. It was intense. It was just hard. Like, you know, we were coming to the end of the road for the Olympiad, and you were really giving it socks. But I guess, you know, we definitely won't be coming to a stop or taking any time off. I mean, if we, you know, it sounds nice to be like, oh yeah, it's been postponed a year, we'll take some time off. But every time you take off is negative progress. Like, you know, after a couple of weeks, you'll start getting unfit. And we're very, very fit because we had been training so hard all year up until now. And it'd be an awful shame to lose that work and let it go to waste. So it's kind of like, yeah, we're not training as hard. We've taken our foot off the gas a bit, but we want to try and maintain what fitness we have and what effort we've made so far. We don't want to let that go to waste and try and keep that work in the tank, and hopefully it'll stand to us coming into next season when things start kicking off again.
1: When was the decision going to be made about who would have been in the boat in Tokyo?
3: About a week after the games were postponed, I think.
1: Right.
3: Yeah.
1: So it was that tight, because obviously maybe for people who missed it, so Paul won the World Championship last year with Fintan McCarthy. You'd had probably a difficult enough year of it, Gary, in terms of injury and the build-up to that, but we're very much trying to force your way back in. How had the 3-4 months gone? Did you feel you'd given yourself your best shot?
3: Oh, yeah, definitely, yeah. Yeah, we were all good to go. I mean, there was a bunch of us there. Like, there's myself, Paul, Fintan, of course, Fintan's brother, Jake. He was in the European Championships with Fintan last year to finish fifth. Shane O'Driscoll was thrown in the mix as well. He was the world champion from 2017 in the lightweight pair. And there was five of us there. We'd been down in Spain a couple of times over the winter training, and we were mixing up different combinations. And, you know, we were all going really fast. We done some testing then on the rowing machine just before the games got postponed, and we all set some personal bests on that. So we were all as fitter than we've ever been, any of us. So, like, from the whole team perspective, we were going pretty well up until then, yeah.
1: And that final selection process, how would that have happened? Is it a time trial? Is it a feeling that Dominic Casey has? How does the final decision come about as to who ends up in the boat with Paul?
3: Yeah, well, we try and quantify it as much as possible, given, you know, like, we can't say, okay, I done this time and someone else done this time in a separate race, because there's so many variables, but you do try and quantify it so you just test different combinations. You move athletes around from one boat to another and test the relative speeds.
2: So nobody's seat is guaranteed in the boat. So you get it down to 4 hours and you get 2 doubles, and then you just race them side by side in the 3 possible combinations and just see then who gets the best time out of the races. Mm.
1: And how's it been for you, Paul? As you say, nobody's seat in the boat is guaranteed, but I think the expectation was you would take one of them. That not having Gary there alongside you at a World Championship and potentially maybe not at an Olympics, because I'm sure when you came out of the water in Rio, it was 4 years' time, we're going to be back, very much the two of us. And obviously, your brothers, you're close. And have you been able to park the emotional side of it and look at it quite rationally of, I've got to be my own guy here, he's got to be his own guy?
2: Yeah, we've always said that, even before the Olympics and just afterwards. We always said, like, we're not in this because we're brothers. We just happened to be at that time the two best guys in the country. And we were always saying afterwards that we hope that there'll be more guys will step up to our level and create a bit more competition. And I suppose we're kind of lucky then in that it did, and that we've a really strong group of lightweight guys going for the two seats.
3: We used to be asked as well, over the years after Rio, we used to be asked, how are we going to deal with the competition? Like, is there going to be competition for the boat? And we honestly, if there was ever a motivating factor to get into the Irish lightweight double, that was it. We had the top double in the world in 2018, and basically, if someone can get able to beat me or Paul out of it, they're going to be going into the world champion double. And that motivation stands for everyone in the team. Like myself now, I'm not in the boat. My motivation is if I can beat Fintan or Paul out of it, then I'm going to make the fastest double in the world faster than it already is. And in theory, there's gold medals there to be won. So motivation is there, and it's high for everyone in the team, really.
1: Yeah, in a way, it's a very good news story. You're sort of victims of your own success, that Fintan was probably, 18, 19 when you won the medal in Rio, looking on, thinking, Jesus, not that far away. If I do things right over the next 3 or 4 years, I can be there. And he has done things right, and he has put that pressure on, which is what Irish rowing wants.
3: Yeah, and you see, it's not just in our own boat, all the boats within Irish rowing, they're all improving and they're all getting better. And you can see it, these things take time, and but back in 2016, myself and Paul were pretty much the only crew winning medals. And then following on from that, we went into 2017 and we picked up, there was two medals won at the World Championships between the lightweight pair and the lightweight single. And Denise got a silver medal at the European Championships in Sanita. Then she started winning medals then in 2018, becoming a world champion. And we got the men's heavy double. They started making progress. And the team is just getting bigger and bigger and bigger, and more people are getting more and more belief that there's success there to be had. And sometimes I think maybe in years gone by, that if an athlete came along and they trained hard for 2 years or 3 years, or a year or two, and they thought, I didn't make it, I couldn't win a medal, it can't be done. But now, you're able to say, right, this does take time. You mightn't win a medal this year. If you look at Afra Kyo, she was in the final in the 2018 World Championships, but she raced her first senior World Championships in 2014. Took her 4 years to make her first day final at a World Championships, and now she's in the women's four hoping to qualify for the Olympics. And these things take time, and I think when there's success there, and when younger athletes see more athletes being successful, they can appreciate and justify giving it the time and giving it the effort, and they know that, okay, if I just commit another year, I will get closer, and if I commit another year, then maybe there's medals there to be won.
1: Is it difficult not to become obsessed with it, Gary, particularly when you are all from the same club? As you talk about going off to Spain for training camps, you obviously end up seeing a huge amount of each other, spending a lot of time in the water together. But ultimately, you're in this internal competition ahead of the big competition in Tokyo for this once-in-a-lifetime opportunity. How have you found that process of not letting yourself, I guess, become paranoid or just drive yourself demented about what it all means?
3: I am obsessed and paranoid about what it all means. Yeah, it kind of consumes your everything. People ask, how much time do you spend training? And you're like, well, the physical exercise of rowing, you probably spend, at your peak 4 hours a day. But everything you do around that, your whole life revolves, your whole day revolves around being able to give a good performance for the 4 hours of training. You do two in the morning, two in the evening, and in order to do that day in, day out, week in, week out, for months on end, you really have to structure your life and put yourself in a position to do that. So you have to get into, getting your routine right, so that you have food in the fridge. I mean, there's no point coming home from a day's training and the fridge isn't stacked with food. And it's just like everything is all, you're always switched on about everything. What time do you go to bed? What's the difference if I get 9 hours versus 8 hours? Is 8 hours better? And then take an hour of nap in the day, and everything. Your whole life becomes consumed with it. Your job is 24 hours all year round. And especially, this Olympic year, in other years, maybe you'd be a little bit more laxy-daisy and you'd take things a bit more for granted and you can do a bit more trial and error. But, leading up to the trials and leading up to the Olympics, it's just everything, everything you do, every decision you make. You'd be so paranoid that you'd be really, really thinking hard about stepping off a curb. If you're walking through the town, it's like, I really have to be careful where I place my foot here. And you're just switched on with everything, everything you ever do. And I don't know. Does that answer your question?
1: I guess it's more that team dynamic. Like you'd often hear with, say, football teams that, you know, there'd be the odd training ground scrap, which could be a good thing because you're all working towards the same thing. Like generally, I'm sure you all get on very well most of the time, but like, does it all boil over sometimes because there is so much at stake?
3: It doesn't really. Like, I mean, I think we're all of the understanding, like we're all smart enough and wise enough and capable enough individually in the sport that it's like all I can do is make myself faster. You know, it's not like I can't go out and tackle Paul in the water or block down his stroke or anything like that.
1: You could try.
3: So it's like what can I do? And it's just all it's very much about me and my training and what do I do? And you know, there's other people around you and you're trying to beat them from day to day. But, you know, no matter what Paul does, it can't, like, his training can't make me faster or slower. It's what I do myself. And I think we all understand that. So, yeah, you know, we just kind of do our own thing. And I think we're all pretty good at helping each other out. I mean, we're neighbours. Like Shane O'Driscoll there and Fintan and Jake McCarthy, we all live within about 4 kilometres of each other in Skibbereen. We all train in the same rowing club. We've kind of spent a lot of time with each other over the years and we're all willing to help each other out too because it's like, if I can make Fintan faster, if I'm generous with him, he'll be generous back to me. That'll help me get faster. Paul the same and so on. And ultimately the boat will be faster and what we want is the boat to be as fast as it can be come the Olympics.
2: Yeah, so I think we have got a good culture and a good friendship going and I think nobody's really trying to put another person down because anybody could make the boat. So if I'm there trying to put Gary down or interfere with his training, myself and Gary might end up making the best double, so you don't want to do that. And Gary doesn't want to be trying to interfere with Fintan's training and make him want to, because Gary and Fintan could end up being the best boat. And we all want our own individual best chance of going to the Olympics or whatever regatta and trying to win that. And the only way you can do that is to do the best for yourself that you can and also try and help out everybody around you. And so I think, you know, we all kind of realise that and just get on with the job then.
1: Do your parents just leave the two of you at it or are they a bit stressed about the situation?
3: I'd say they'd be worrying away, all right. Like, you know, it's a big deal for them, but I think, you know.
2: Yeah, that's their parents, isn't it?
3: That's what they do, yeah.
2: The kind of worrying side of
3: I think most people around do. I mean, people take an interest, you know, and even the people in the town and the fans of the sport and the people who are involved in the rowing club, they'd be asking, like, how are you getting on? Do you know, did you think you'll make it? And you're like, well, I mean, I don't really know. Like, I'm doing my best. I'll try all I can, but I don't have any inside information or anything.
1: Yeah, but by the sounds of what you were saying, yeah, this lockdown it's not hugely different to what you're used to then, that you're into a routine of just focusing hour by hour, day by day, and doing the right things at the right time. I don't know if there's advice you can give to people then, because I know a lot of people, particularly as more bad news comes out about, you know, no large events, gigs, sporting events, doesn't look like there's going to be really any of them between now and the end of the summer. As to how people try and remain upbeat and try and remain positive over the next few months.
3: Yeah, I suppose, like for us, what we're trying to do and really make a point of doing here and is really following the guidelines and the instructions that the HSE and the WHO and the government are all setting out. I mean, I think that has to be people's priority. And if you can do things around that and make life a bit easier for yourself, yeah, that's great. But like, it's not easy and it is tough, but people are robust, you know, people can deal with a lot and that's kind of what's necessary at the minute. So, yeah, for us, it's like, we can train here. We've got rowing machines in the house. We've got weightlifting equipment in the garden. We do that, but, you know, we just try not to like go into the shopping and forget the milk. You know, we make a big list and make sure we've got everything covered for the week. So we don't have to be making unnecessary trips into town for the shopping and we don't be, you know, it's nice. Like our neighbours, like one of our best friends, he lives, 400 or 500 metres away from here. And but we don't be going over to his house because it's just not the right thing to do. Even if we thought we could do it in a safe capacity, it's like, does it set a bad example? Is it fair that we're going to visit our friends because we happen to live near them and someone else's friends don't? So, you know, you're trying to level the playing field and set an example for everyone and, you know, make use of devices like this Zoom thing and FaceTime and all of that kind of stuff. And you know, because I mean, I mean, I'd be quite sociable, and I do like, I like going out and meeting my friends for coffee and visiting my friends in their houses and stuff. So I'd probably do a bit more of that than Paul. I'd get up in the morning and I'd have my ear plugged in, and I'd be chatting to my friends around the world on Skype or something. Just because I enjoy doing that. And you just have to kind of be robust and do whatever you think, do what's necessary, and try and follow the guidelines.
1: So you're not just spending 8 hours a day watching Netflix?
3: No, I don't even have Netflix, man.
1: What?
3: I spend like 8 hours a day.
1: So what are you doing to entertain yourselves?
3: Paul's studying. Like, he spends probably 8 hours a day studying. I'd be on just chatting to people, texting people, bringing my friends. I don't have Netflix, but I do have Amazon Prime, so I've watched a bit of it.
1: You've got something to keep you going. What are you studying, Paul?
2: Oh, sorry?
1: What are you studying?
2: I'm doing medicine there in UCC. So they've been really accommodating, because I took time off in December after the exams to go full-time at the training for the Japan thing. But when that was called off, then I got onto the Kreka scholarship, and they did some liaising with the school, and they've allowed me now to do online modules, and I'll sit the exams in August then for the first time sitting.
1: Okay.
2: It's been very accommodating that way. And people are accommodating as well, like, and that's the great thing, and you can really see that at the minute. And FBD have been very good as well in that show. They were kind of just sponsoring Team Ireland until this year, say, up until Tokyo, but then they went and extended that further because of the new arrangements. And it's kind of great that people are supportive like that around there as well, and we really appreciate it.
1: And we obviously don't know how this pandemic is going to go over the coming years, but how do you feel as a medical student about probably ending up in the front line over the coming years? Like, is it something that you feel, I'm going to have the correct training, I'll have the correct resources, or is there a natural fear of the current situation that's always going to be there?
2: I think your joke probably could be a really exciting time to be involved in medicine. But then I'm just kind of being a bit cautious as well, in that we don't know what the long-term complications will be if you get a bad dose of the virus, and if you develop lung problems or something like that, it might affect their own performance. So I've not been doing the volunteering, but I kind of wouldn't have the time anyway when I decided to sign back up to college and trying to do some training as well to make it. But in fairness, a lot of people, in not just doctors now, but nurses and care staff and admin, have been doing great work in the hospitals as well. So fair play to them.
1: There is that practical side of it for sports people that, listen, you're not all multi-millionaires that you can retire once your sporting career ends. And you probably had 2020 planned out post Tokyo and into 2021, because, as you say, with your studies, there was probably a lot of catching up that would need to be done, and things you put in the long finger so you could give your full focus. So when that news came through for you, Paul, was it a relief that when it happens, it'll happen in the right way? Or was there actually, this is going to majorly upset my plans for a long time to come?
2: I suppose there is some element of upsetting the plans, but I think there's bigger things in the world right now than what I had planned out. So you just have to readjust and do that. But like I say, everyone's been quite accommodating so far, and everything's kind of working out well for me. And to be honest, I'm not in a huge panic to get on with life. I'm kind of happy doing a little bit of study and getting on with the rowing lifestyle as well. And I don't mind kind of maintaining that for as long as possible. So an extra year onto that, just with the Tokyo thing alone, has been not too bad in my opinion.
1: We've been running a series here on Off the Ball over the last few weeks, where we've been doing various counties sporting Mount Rushmore. So picking the four greatest sports stars from different counties. We had Cork, and you both got a mention. Didn't quite make it, probably because you're still very young and there's still plenty of opportunities, despite the world titles, despite the Olympic medals. The four who got in, Sonia O'Sullivan, Roy Keane, Christy Ring, and Ronan O'Gara. We leaving anyone out? What about the O'Donovan brothers' selections? Anyone you'd take out and anyone you'd put in?
3: No, they're good. They're good. I like them. Yeah.
2: It's hard to argue with that.
3: Hard to argue with that, really.
1: Jesus, lads. I needed some sort of an argument.
3: Sports people? I don't know. Dan O'Mahony or someone. The old boxer, isn't he legendary? There's statues of him down the belly hub there.
1: Oh, yeah? No. I don't know Dan O'Mahony. We'll have to look into Dan O'Mahony a bit further.
3: Big, strong man.
1: Olympic gold, and you're there. I don't know who we're getting rid of. I'm not telling Roy Keane he's gone for starters. That's for sure. Lads, you've been very good with your time. Best of luck with sticking it out. By the sounds of it, you're keeping well, and that's the main thing. Mind yourselves.
2: Thanks very much.
3: Nice one, Nathan.
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19: 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Seamus Darby's late goal, the 94 comeback. 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
21: Settle in on Off The Ball, brought to you by Guinness 0.0, proud partner of Croke Park Stadium and proud partner of the GAA.
22: You are very welcome back to another episode of Settle In here on Off The Ball. Kathleen McNamee here with Boydie Sayat. Boydie, thank you so much for coming in. Your story is really interesting in terms of not growing up in Ireland, having to go through that entire process of adjusting to what Irish weather was like, never mind all the culture and everything else. Can you take us back to, I suppose, the very beginning of your life and just talk a little bit about that?
23: Yeah, so I suppose I grew up in Liberia, Monrovia, in the city. So I grew up a city boy. But luckily in Liberia, in Monrovia, the beach is very near. So where I was staying was, you know, you're fishermen. So my uncles and that were fishermen. But my early memories growing up in Liberia is there was civil war going on at the time. So for me, I was being moved around a lot. My father was dropping me to my sisters, and then my sisters dropped me to my brothers. And so for the first, I'd say from since I was maybe 4 to 8, I was being moved around a lot. So my memory of Liberia is very kind of faded, if you get me.
22: And in terms of that moving around a lot, did that kind of give you a stronger sense, I suppose, of the country, and that you weren't just in the one place, even though you left when you were still relatively young?
23: Yeah, I suppose, well, to be honest, moving around is going from one house to the other, which is probably like, I'd say moving from, I don't know, Dublin maybe to South Dublin or North Dublin. Yeah, it wasn't like I was moving from one side of the country to the other. It was the one area.
22: Okay.
23: But the biggest move was probably from there to here. From Liberia to Ireland, that was probably the biggest move.
22: And do you remember much about that move and what it was like at the time?
23: Yeah, I just remember my uncle Ben coming over and telling me that I was going to be moving over to Ireland. And I remember, I say this a lot, but I remember the only place that growing up in Liberia a kid knows is America and Liberia. So I automatically thought I was going to America. So there's me shouting to all my friends, telling all my friends I'm going to America. And yeah, he was like, no, not America, it's Europe. So that's the first I've ever heard about Ireland. And said, at least I had no clue where I was going. So I just knew I was going somewhere that's going to be better, but I had no clue where I was going to land.
22: And in terms of when the plane did touch down in Ireland, and I assume like your knowledge of America is probably from like TV shows and like popular culture.
23: Yeah.
22: Was there any closeness to the two in your head when you first kind of came in that, I suppose, Western culture, there's some similarities there, but it's not maybe the shiny stuff that you would see on television?
23: Yeah, the closeness is probably seeing white people for the first time. I suppose, like, landing in the airport, you're like, you're seeing security people are white, and you're like, okay, yeah, that's probably the only relation I can make of it. I, like, you're a kid growing up where it's like dirt poor, so you don't really know anything outside the country. So for me, it was just white people. You know, I was like, wow, I'm in a different country. You know, that was about it, really.
22: Mm. Yeah. I'd say the weather was a bit of a shock as
23: Yeah, that too. Yeah, of course. Irish weather. It was February as well when I landed. So, and it was a cold February too. So it was freezing cold. I never experienced weather like that before. So in Liberia, you have, say in West Africa, you have two seasons. You have sunny season and rainy season. But when it rains, it's not that cold. So that's the only season I ever heard of. And then when I landed here in Ireland, you get proper winters where it's absolutely Baltic. But yeah, that was a shock to the system, all right?
22: And because you were still quite young at that stage, you know, could you really understand or kind of contemplate what was going on or the move or what it meant for you in general?
23: Yeah, that's a good question. It's funny, like, when your world is kind of being switched around so rapidly, it's something you really don't forget. Do you know, like, I was the only one being moved over, so obviously I'm like, I'm going to take in as much as I can, you know, for my sisters and for my family back home. So yeah, I remember every detail of moving over, even from stepping off the plane to hopping into my uncle's little mini green car. I think it was a Mini Cooper or something small like that, to driving over to Rosemont to visit who was potentially going to be my granny at the time, which I've never met before. Mm. You know, so yeah, all those experiences are super memorable.
22: It must be like overwhelming to be that young as well, to be taking in all this, to feel that pressure, I suppose, on your shoulders, that you do want to take all as much in as you can for your family, to, I suppose, experience it as well as you can for them as well.
23: Yeah, there's at the time, obviously, there was no pressure, but it's when you go back and visit is where people, you know, like, what are you doing with yourself? What's happening over there? But when you're a kid coming over, they're like, it doesn't feel like pressure, but it feels like, I'm definitely here to make a better life for myself. So, geez, I may go back home and tell them that I am doing something good for myself, you know, but yeah.
22: And was there much interest about Ireland back in Liberia?
23: Not until I came over. Not until I came over. But, like, my sisters and that are a lot older than me. I'm the youngest in the family. So they would have kind of heard about Liberia, about Ireland, and, you know, I make sure to keep in contact with them as much as possible, to tell them what I'm doing, like, what's happening with me, what sport I'm playing, and what school I'm going to. I try to keep them in the loop as much as possible.
22: So when you came over, would you have gone into first class? Would that have been the kind of age that you were? How was that experience of going into an Irish school? Because I assume very different curriculum.
23: It was terrifying. Yeah, it was scary. It was such a scary experience because you're mixing with kids around the same age. I was actually technically like maybe a year older than the group I went in school with, but you're dealing with kids that your own age. You don't know how they're going to react to seeing. And went to Rosemont School, which is a small rural area where, to be honest, they, like, my uncle had a daughter, Maureen, she's mixed, but other besides her, they hadn't seen a black guy before. So for them, it was a shock. For me, it was a shock. So everyone was just...
22: Everyone was staring at each other, shocked.
23: Yeah. Bit of both sides. We're both staring at each other. But yeah, it was a huge experience and very nerve-wracking as well.
22: Was it easy? Obviously very nerve-wracking, but as time went on, you know, did you adjust to everyone around you, and did they adjust to you? Because as you were saying,
23: yeah,
22: a new experience in terms of first black person walking in, and I imagine for them that was as like intriguing and something they had questions about.
23: Yeah, I think that's probably the good thing about being kids, that kids accept everything and anything. Yeah. Do you know? So for me, fitting in, it was no problem. Obviously, at the start, it was a shock for everyone, but fast forward a week later, we're all best friends playing sports outside, you know, being given out by the teacher at the same time, you know, all that things. You're kids, so it's not like they're sitting back thinking, oh god, how do I act around this? We're all children, so we all got on straight away.
22: And then when did GA and that side of sport come into your life?
23: Yeah, it would have been primary school, around the same time me coming over. We used to have a guy named Jim who I'm actually pretty close with still. He used to come over and do GA every Friday. I think most schools around Ireland used to do that. So someone used to come in, or the teacher or the principal used to do, like, you know, games or whatever every Friday with the little kids. and he used to come in, do it with us. And from there, I suppose, is when I decided to fall in love with the sport. You know, obviously, I played soccer as well. Soccer was my first love, and then got introduced to GAA, and that became, you know, a favourite sport.
22: Do you have a soccer team?
23: Liverpool.
22: Oh, so you're very happy at the moment.
23: I'm very happy at the moment. I had a few years where it was it was dodgy, but yeah, happy at the moment.
22: Well, as an Arsenal fan, Crystal Palace certainly made things a lot easier in the last week.
23: Oh, yeah.
22: And so did you take much from loving soccer as an initial sport and bring that into the GA, as in seeing the sort of similarities that were there in terms of control and things?
23: I actually thought it was a lot easier because you were able to hold it with your hand. So I thought I was like, this is intriguing. How you can hold it with your hand so no one can get the ball off you. With soccer, it's all on the feet. Someone could just slide tackle you, but I could just pick up the ball. It's fine. So I think being okay at soccer kind of definitely transformed into the GAA world, if you get me. It made it a little bit easier for me. I was fast. I could kick the ball hard. So it was easy to play the two of them.
22: Mm. And was it the sort of game that you fell for straight away, or did it take some time? And
23: No, it was pretty straight away. I wasn't good at it. I was absolutely terrible, right? But I'm one of those people who's really determined, so I wanted to be good at it. So practice a lot and just kind of try to make myself good at the sport. And yeah, as I said, I was very bad, but I'm not too bad anymore.
22: Well, I was going to say, you have, you know, not many people can say that they've played for their county. You know, that's a pretty high honour to have. Yeah. What was the point where, I know you're saying you're practicing lots, but what was the point where someone maybe spotted in you, oh, okay, this guy has something special, we can put him all the way?
23: Yeah, I suppose, like, there was probably a good group of us around the same age who were good for our club, from under 16 level, and we were lucky enough to have like Sir John Kane, who used to coach us underage from like on the 14s, 15s. He used to coach us the way. So he was kind of just lumping in some tips into us as young lads. And I suppose he probably seen, and a lot of different trainers at that age group as well, seeing that we were good and like use a lot of their spare time to try and coach us to make us a little bit better as well. And look, like, you only look back now and realise, geez, they must have put in some serious hard work to get us playing well and developing our skills a lot. But at the time, you don't really think about that. You're just thinking, oh, I want to play games. But then we're fortunate enough to have such great coaches in our club that helped us along the way.
22: We chatted to Sean Ogue a couple of weeks ago, and he was talking about how, you know, his family came from Fiji to Ireland. So again, culture shock, very, very different, and how the GAA really helped him acclimatize and almost show people, you know, I'm just like you guys. I may look a little bit different, but, you know, we have the same passions, we same interests. Did you find that the GAA helped you in terms of settling in Ireland? And also, I suppose, because you have left a lot of family behind and given you, I suppose, another support system or another group of people in your life.
23: Yeah, the GAA definitely became like a second family to me. You know, it's the same in every community in Ireland. Like, the GAA family is like their own family. You know, everyone's involved in it. Everyone that's involved in it are super close. And the same in my little area in Rosemount, where if you're involved in the GAA, people will do anything for you. They'll help you with whatever you need. And I suppose that's what I got, which was great. Got a lot of that from, you know, from like coaches, from parents, everyone that's involved in that GAA world. And to be honest, you don't have to be involved in it. If you're interested or part of the community in that sense, everyone's there for you.
22: Mm. So. And it's great to have that, because I don't think, I suppose sometimes it's something that we can very easily take for granted growing up in Ireland, because you just almost accept that it's the same all over the place. But I don't think there is a sport that has its tentacles in every aspect of community or Irish life in the way that the GAA does.
23: Yeah, it's crazy. If you're in the GAA, like, everyone knows everything about you, basically. Do you know, that's how it goes. As it can be a positive or a negative thing, but most of the time it's a positive thing, you know, when everyone is there supporting you and wants to be involved with whatever is going on in your life and helping you for the club or for yourself. It's great in that sense.
22: Mm. You know? And Tell me a little bit about what it was like when you did get that call up to the inter-county setup. You know, was that a goal of yours whenever you were training, or were you more just like, I'm enjoying this, I want to be good at it?
23: Yeah, it's a good one. I suppose it was more enjoyment. It was kind of a long road before I got my inter-county debut per se with the seniors. I played under 16s, minor, 21, it was 21 at the time, and then senior. But I suppose it was more of a stepping stone. And I remember I was on my way back from college in Waterford, and Tom Cribben rang me and was like, oh, would you like to, you know, play with the seniors? And it was that summer, they just got to a Leinster final for the first time in a long time.
22: Mm.
23: And I was like, holy shit, that's unreal. But it wasn't something that I was gunning for, that I was like, oh, I really want to play for the senior team. It was more, as you said, it was more of, if it happens, it happens. I wasn't thinking about it. I was thinking about just playing the best football I can. And it was funny because I was just finishing my leaving cert as well. And all the lads, the lads were booking holidays, trying to get away. And he was like, do you want to come onto the panel? And I was like, a holiday. But you know, it was, you don't say no to something like that. You know, if you get a call up at, you know, I'm 18 years old, got a call up to senior team, it's not something you say no to. So I was straight up like, yes, 100%.
22: I think everyone can relate to that moment where someone offers you something and you're like, oh, the holiday.
23: Yeah. You know, a 6-year holiday with the lads, or, you know, play some senior football. And I think I picked the right choice.
22: Yeah, well, yeah. I think you definitely did, in that you've made a lifetime of memories already with the 100%. Career. And, you know, the 6-year holiday would have been good, but there's always another holiday, I suppose. You might not get that call again to ask you to put on the jersey. What was the setup like at the time? Because you mentioned there about getting to the Leinster final. It was like a relatively successful period of time for the team.
23: Yeah. So at that time when I was called up, it was more, you know, I was called up to the panel just to train with the lads and just to get familiar being there. I was only 18 at the time, so I wasn't expected to be starting or playing games. So it was just training session. But the setup was one of those super professional setup. We're fortunate enough to be playing against the, you know, 6-in-a-row Dublin team that year. But, you know, it was a huge moment for Westmeath. The whole, I think it was one of the most supportive team in Leinster at the time, because I think it's been a couple of years since we were in the Leinster final, so everyone was kind of, you know, behind that group. And the setup, as you said, was super professional. I think everyone was, you know, gunning for that one as well. But as I said, Dublin were there. But
22: you weren't the only ones to be outdone by the Dubs in that time, or in the time since as well.
23: Yeah,
22: what's that feeling like? You know, lining up in somewhere like Croke Park, where obviously it's a dream of so many people to play there in some capacity, whether that's, you know, you're a kid and you get to play at halftime, or you're like mounting the Hogan stand to lift a trophy at the end of the All-Ireland, whether it's hurling or

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2: Something that you really remember forever, you know. I'd be talking to some lads at the club and some of them would still be asking questions like, how was it like to play in Croke Park? And when you're doing it at the time, it doesn't seem like such a big deal, you know. You're playing either a league or you're playing championship. It doesn't seem like a big deal, but it's when you're stepping out of that bubble, it's special.
3: And your head is probably so focused on the game in front of you as
2: exactly.
3: The moment. You know, you don't really have the time to be standing there looking around and being like, wow.
2: Yeah, true. You don't really think about that at all.
3: And can your family in Liberia kind of understand how big that is to line out in a stadium like that? Because obviously in an like European context, Croke Park is one of the biggest stadiums in Europe, but there's obviously a lot, like I assume soccer is a more popular sport there. There's obviously a lot bigger soccer stadiums around the world, but can they kind of contextualize that at all?
2: Yeah, that's the thing, they don't. So a lot of them think I'm playing soccer. So I try to explain to them what the GAA is and what sport I play, and they try to understand but they still don't, you know. But like I try to explain to them what it's like to play in Croke Park and the stadium, show them pictures and stuff like that, and they're amazed by it, but they don't really understand it either, but they're just still amazed by it, which I love to see as well.
3: Have you had the opportunity to bring many of them over here over the years?
2: No, I haven't. Like I'm the youngest in my family, so I haven't got a chance to bring them over. It's a little bit more complicated for them to come over,
3: of course,
2: you know, with, you know, passports and visas and stuff like that. But I try to go back as much as I can, you know. So I was there about 2 years ago for Christmas, and class. Yeah, it's unreal. Weather, you know, beaches. Christmas time over there is sun, so it's, you know, it's different.
3: Very different. Yeah.
2: Very different. Yeah.
3: The sun may be shining, but it's guaranteed to be cold at all stages.
2: 100%.
3: And how do you, I suppose, marry those two identities now then, of being Irish and being Liberian?
2: Yeah, like, I think I'm more Irish than I'm Liberian. I've been here, 21 years now, nearly 22 years. And I only grew up in Liberia 8 years. So I think I'm more Irish than I am Liberian. But I do like to have this two identity, you know. I remember where I'm from, where I was born, but I think it's an honor being Irish, you know. It's, you know, everyone asks me would I want to stay here or move abroad or go back, and I'm like, no, I think I want to stay in Ireland. Like I love it here. My home, you know.
3: Well, it's great to have that feeling, because for so many people to come so far away from what they know, that isn't always the experience. You know, it's not always that they do find a home and feel very, very comfortable in the culture and everything. And as you say, I mean, you are incredibly well in with the GAA and with all that side of things as well, which probably helps a little bit.
2: Oh yeah, definitely helps. I think that's what made it easier for me to love it here so much. It's being so involved in the, say, GA world. I was fortunate to get a lot of opportunities being involved in GAA. So I suppose that's probably made it easier for me, you know, to love it here as much as I do, you know. As not everyone can say that. So I don't think I'd be going anywhere soon. So I'm happy enough.
3: And we were talking about earlier, you know, going into the classroom for the first time, being the first time that a lot of the kids had seen a black person, and the same experience for you when you're arriving and suddenly seeing all these white people. Have you found the experience, I suppose, of being a very obvious representative of black people in the GAA, in that there aren't a whole lot of black players that we've seen over the years? You know, we have in different sports, we've kind of seen that, but in the GAA, it's still something that hasn't totally broken through.
2: Yeah, that was I'm going to say when I first started playing with Westmeath, I think I was the only black GAA players playing at the time. And

0: over the years now, if you look, there's like minors under 16s, there's a lot more, which is great, but it hasn't been, I suppose, I've been kind of representing that and trying to push it as much as I could, trying to push, say, young lads get involved in it. And I think what they don't know about the GAA is how community-based and how supported it can be in your life as well as on the pitch, if you get me, like going to college, it'll help you get a scholarship if you need to. A lot of people don't really know about those kind of stuff and they think soccer might be the way to do it. Sometimes it is, sometimes it's not. I think it's a lot harder to make it in soccer than it is through the GAA. But I think a lot of people don't understand. I'm kind of relating to other black people in my sense that don't really understand why people play the sport and what benefits you can get out of it and how much it can help you through your life and whatnot. And I tried to push that as much as I could. You know?
1: Yeah, it's interesting because I think you're probably right about the soccer element and that people will always see. It's very easy, you know, you can put someone like Mo Salah up on a pedestal and it's very obvious that he's earning hundreds of thousands of euros a week. But again, how do you get to that place? Whereas there are all those benefits that you've just mentioned there in the GAA, and it's a lot easier to rock up to a club and in the GAA, you know, play it from a young age and potentially progress to that inter-county level.
0: Yeah, exactly. It's like, of course, if you want to do that as well, you got to enjoy the sport too, you know. And, you know, if you enjoy it, it makes it a little bit easier. But as you said, it's a lot easier to do that and to see the benefits and the pride and the joy you get out of it. And I try to push that as much as I can to get other people involved in it, you know. It's not as easy, but, you know, I try to make it work.
1: And do you think because there isn't as much representation of black Irish people in GAA that maybe there's a fear there as well from some people that they're going to, you know, face racism or face a backlash because of how they look?
0: Yeah, 100%. Like, I've got messages of different kids that, you know, I've gotten, like, abused of other people from being involved in the GAA and getting a lot of people that are, say, the crowds or other managers or other players, and they're trying to figure out how to deal with it. And, you know, that's some hard questions that, you know, you can't give to someone how to react. You know, I'm trying to say to them, oh, no, stay calm, you know, have a good group of people around you that can help you out. And there's definitely that fear there where, say, when I was playing, I didn't have someone that I could look at and be like, oh, yeah, he can play the sports, I can do it too. I just did it anyway. And you get that with younger lads as well, where they don't see that, or they might see me and be like, oh, if he can do it, I can do it as well. But sometimes they don't have that, and that could be a fear as well, saying, I won't bother doing that. No one like me does it, so why would I do it, you know? But, and then the fear as well with racism might kick in, and sometimes it does kick in, and how to react to that. Who do they go to? Who do they talk to? Do you know? How do referees deal with it? How do managers deal with it? People don't really know. And once it happens to them, they might just step back and be like, they don't know how to deal with it, so they'll... Do you know? So it's a tricky one. Yeah.
1: Is it something that you've seen a lot on the pitch? Or
0: for me personally, no. But I've heard from other people, which I find shocking in a sense.
1: Yeah.
0: Because it hasn't happened to me. I don't know how to react and tell someone how to react either.
1: Yeah.
0: Do you know?
1: It's also, I suppose, a lot of the time when we talk about this, you do only hear the bad stories. And I think it's brilliant to hear that you have had that experience that, you know, you've had the support of your teammates around you, but also that just hasn't been an issue that's come up on the pitch.
0: Yeah, for me, I've been very lucky. You know, it's happened around people I've been around with. Like, years ago, I don't like bringing it up, but years ago, something happened when we were minor, and, you know, that was a big, big thing at the time. But other than that, towards me, hasn't happened, which I'm, like, so lucky. And that's what I'm saying there. When someone says, oh no, this is happening to me, and like, I'm like, how do I give advice? How do I help this person? Or what can I say in this situation? But yeah.
1: I suppose you're already saying so much just by turning up and being there.
0: Have you ever
1: felt the heaviness of that? Or has it always just been because you love the sport and you enjoy what you're doing, it hasn't felt as heavy as maybe other people might have found it?
0: Yeah, that's probably it. I don't find it as heavy. Other people find it harder to hear it. Like, for an example there, I remember, I think there was a video up on YouTube, and you had these comments of people making, like, total racist comments on under the video, and my sister and my mother were getting very angry about it, and they were like, why are you so calm about it? What's going on? And I'm like, if I react to that, that's going to make it worse. And sister kind of understood that. I was like, what's the point of reacting to something? Like, there's nothing I can do about it. And she kind of understood. I'm like, yeah, we delete the comment. We won't message them back. We'll leave them. Do you know what I mean? What's the point of acting in a aggressive or an angry or what's going to do to me? And
1: yeah.
0: Do you know? It's not going to make me feel better.
1: No.
0: Do you know?
1: So, I know. Sometimes it's the hardest thing to do. It's
0: exactly.
1: To step away, but it's yeah. totally the right thing to do because yeah. you're taking any oxygen away from that person.
0: Yeah.
1: And the likelihood as well is probably that you're going to annoy them more by not responding.
0: Yeah, exactly. Yeah. Responding is what they want. They want you to react. And not reacting is probably the best way to do it.
1: Oh. You've had some cool experiences outside of the GA. You got to do Hell Week.
0: Oh, yeah.
1: What was that like?
0: Jesus. Hell Week was probably one of the best experiences of my life. It was unbelievable. But I'll never do it again. Never do it again. That was a great experience. She coming in? Yeah. No, it was a savage experience, in all fairness. Good group of people that we're doing it with as well, and the DSs are no joke.
1: I think a lot of people watch shows, and you know, you can never tell with things how real it actually is in terms of what they put you through, but I'm judging by your reaction that it is all incredibly real.
0: Like when the DS is, when the camera is rolling, right, you don't even know it's rolling because it's like cameras in the corner, and once you're on the island that we had to get on, they don't give a shit about the cameras. Like, it's literally like they're not even there. So they will grill you until you decide to quit. And that's the way they do it. But as I said, it was the best experience, but worst experience at the same time.
1: What was the activity that you found the toughest to do?
0: Probably the one that got me out. So we were doing this. It was funny. We were doing this. It was kind of like, it wasn't really a hike. It was more like a, I don't know, they wanted us to go through this trail, and we were in the water for a while with backpacks, and then we had to flip this boat, and then we were asked to just keep going through this muck, and there was this mucky area. It was like quicksand, so every time you stay still, you just sank. So trying to get out of that was nearly close to impossible, so you had to try to crawl yourself out of it, and then they had us doing all these tasks on it, and then for some reason it started raining, and I've never seen rain like that before ever in Ireland, which is,
1: we're saying something.
0: Yeah, it absolutely poured down thunder and lightning, and the DSs had to tell us to get out of the rain because the thunder and the lightning started happening, to go underneath the trees for shelter.
1: Wow.
0: We're like, what is this? I was like, is this supposed to happen? Like, you think, you know, it's a TV show, it is not supposed to happen, but it was just mental. But yeah. And then legs just give in, and that was when I was like, I have to call it a day, my legs couldn't go anymore, and that was definitely the hardest point of that.
1: Yeah, that does not sound pleasant
0: I won't lie.
1: No, I have definitely complained about lining out on like a muddy GA pitch before, but
0: I thought that would be tough as well. I know, like, I've experienced that too, and it's the toughest thing ever, but this is 10 times worse. I don't know how some lads got through it, but yeah.
1: And how did you find the, I suppose, mental aspect of it? Because you need to have incredible physical strength to get through it, but for a lot of those challenges as well, it's the mental fortitude that kind of gets you to the end point of just being like, okay, I can do this.
0: Yeah, I think the good thing about that show is they try to get you to work as a team. So if you're an individual kind of person, you wouldn't last 2 minutes there at all. Like, you know, some of the tasks you have to do, where it's pure mental to keep going and keep going. If you're on your own just thinking about it, you wouldn't have lasted 5 minutes. So it was, I think it was me and Ty for one course we had to do, where we had to hop out of the helicopter into the water and then swim to get the bag. And then me and Ty for one one course we had to do where we had to hop out of the helicopter into the water and then swim to get the bag and then go up. But the hard part about that wasn't actually swimming. There was these stairs that were, I'd say it was 200 meters up upstairs, and the two of us had to carry this backpack up. And like, if he wasn't with me doing that, I would have just, you know, you would have just called it quits. But it's having someone there that can drag you through that hell, and so you don't have to think about it all yourself, you know.
1: And did that help you then when you were going back to football and kind of, you know, going back into the GA, in that you had challenged yourself so much that anything after that probably not easier is probably the wrong word, because there are different types of challenges, but you know, you'd kind of proven something in a way, I suppose.
0: I suppose it did help with, I think it helped with every day of life, to be honest. It was, you know, there's, if you're going through something, there's definitely someone going through it tougher, like, do you know what I mean? There's tougher things out there than what you're doing. I think it helped through life and the GA as well, even with training and stuff like that. I was like, no, I've done tougher things. You're well able for this. And you kind of automatically sometimes switch back to that. You're like, no, what them lads and the DSs and stuff and what they do is 10 times tougher than this. You're well able to keep going. Mm. But yeah, I suppose you do kind of reflect on both sometimes.
1: There are lads complaining in training sessions afterwards and you're like, you don't understand what pain is.
0: Yeah. Like, watching on TV is completely different than like, trying to explain to them. They're like, how did you go out on that? I'm like, man, you don't understand. You know, it's a lot harder there than watching it. But yeah.
1: Yeah. And in terms of the legacy that you've put on the GAA, what would you like that to be in terms of inspiring, like, it would it be inspiring young Black Irish kids to get involved in the GAA, to see all the benefits of it? Is it just the simple act of being there? You know, how would you see that legacy?
0: For me anyway, it's definitely to see any culture playing the sport, not just Black, you know, any culture. Mm. Like, once, you know, Ireland is getting so diverse and some people like and some people don't, but once someone's involved in the culture and the sport, I think it's great to see. Like, if you have Black, Asian, anyone involved in it, I think that's what I'd love to see anyway. I don't know about my legacy. I don't think I have a legacy, to be honest with you. I just play the sport and love doing it. But for me, it's seeing all the different cultures getting involved in it and really, you know, challenging and playing it from under 14s, under 10s, all the way to senior level. And I would love to see more of that happening.
1: Well, I think I can definitely get behind that. And I think a lot of other people would, because, as you say, we are becoming an incredibly diverse country and have been for a while. And we can only learn from that, which I think sometimes people forget that, you know, there are many different ways to be Irish and to represent Ireland, and I think you've done a brilliant job of that, and hopefully there are some young kids listening to this and it does encourage them to go into the sport, because there are so many great benefits from it.
0: Yeah, 100%. I'd love to see more being involved. You know, that's the thing, just more and more. Just being part of a community as well. I think that's one thing, do you know, like, if you're from a different country and you wanna find a way of being part of the community, join your local GAA club, be involved in the community in that sense. And
1: well, brilliant. Thank you so much for coming in. I really enjoyed this conversation.
0: Set
1: Lynn is brought to you by Guinness 00, proud partners of Croke Park and the GAA. Thank you very much for listening.
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3: 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Glenn Whelan and Richard Dunne are going to be along. 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It's all with thanks to Guinness. Never settle.
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5: All right, our Euro 2012 build-up starts here. We figured that we'd like to hear from an Irish legend about what it's like to play in a tournament. And no better man than Paul McGrath, who joins us, who played in three tournaments. Paul, we'll talk Euro 88 in a minute, but I was particularly interested first in

0: hearing a bit about when you finally realised that you'd nailed down a place in the team and that you were really always going to start when you were fit.
1: Well, it would have been a couple of years before I really... I came on as a sub, I think, in Dalyman Park for Mark Lawrence, and I think that was under Owen Hand. But I still hadn't nailed down a place. I mean, it's just that Mark got injured that night.
0: Yeah.
1: And I came on, I think he could have even been right back. And, you know, got through the game, played, did reasonably well. And I thought, you know, this might be the start of something. But obviously then I went back to the players who played all the games for under Owen. So it wasn't till about a year or so later that, you know, I was getting a little bit more time on the field with Ireland.
0: Yeah, so. I think that the debut was 1985, so it would have been a while before Jack Charlton arrived. When Jack Charlton arrived, did he talk to you immediately and kind of say, like, you're going to play a lot of football for me, or was it...
1: No, it was learning who I was, I think. You know, he said he came over, he knew who Frank Stapleton was, who, you know, Mark Lawrenson was, Mick McCarthy. He named about five players, and I was hoping, geez, I hope he says Paul McGrath, but my name wasn't mentioned, so I thought, here we go again, I've got to try and fight for a place and stuff like that. But as he started his training regime, he suddenly thought, I think he looked at the centre-half situation and thought, geez, there's too many of them.
0: Yeah.
1: Because it seemed like every second player played for Ireland, there was the centre-half. So, you know, and I wanted to be obviously the number one centre half, so I was way down the picking order. So, you know, I was just thinking, I'm never going to get a game here because there was too many senior centre halves ahead of me. So yeah, that was the disappointment.
0: There would have been Kevin Moran, Lawrence, and Mick McCarthy, obviously a very Jack Charlton type of player.
1: Dave O'Leary was
0: Dave O'Leary
1: there
0: as well. Yeah, so,
1: yeah, so.
0: A pretty intense level of competition.
1: Yeah, so I was thinking maybe I might not be getting too many Irish games. But luckily, Jack had a plan, and I think in his own head that he was gonna try and protect the back line by putting someone who probably knew about centre half and knew when to drop back and knew when to go forward and put them into midfield. So, I mean, I was blessed. It didn't happen for a little while, but I was blessed when that plan kind of came to fruition.
0: It's the modern day holding midfielder, really. That was kind of your role for Ireland.
1: Exactly. Yeah, but I didn't realise that was a thing that was going on in Jack's head. Especially, I thought, surely he wasn't going to use one of us up in that position. But I was blessed, like I say, that he just said to me one day, you know, I'm going to play you in midfield.
0: What did you think when that happened?
1: I thought, to be honest, I thought it was just great to get an Irish shirt. The biggest thing for me was just I wanted to go out with the players that were playing back. Like, I mean, Liam Brady was my hero, and still is my all-time hero as an Irish footballer. But to be on the same pitch as him and actually be playing football with him is special. So when Jack was saying that to me, that I was to move into midfield and be alongside Liam Brady, and I was just blown away. I just thought, oh yeah, I can do that job. You know, the hand went straight up. I can do that.
0: Yeah. Did you know that you had the skill set? Because it is a very different skill set from being a centre back, I think.
1: Very much so, because I didn't realise what exactly he wanted me to do at first, but then I kind of brought my own thing to it where I kind of loved the fact that I could break up play in midfield and then give the ball to, like, if you have Ronnie Whelan on one side and Liam Brady on the other, and someone needs tackling, then I love tackling. That was my part of, that used to be part of the game, the art of the game.
0: Yeah.
1: So I used to love, if someone miscontrolled a ball, then snap into them and try and get the ball and give it to someone like Liam or Ronnie, who could pass the ball brilliantly. So it was perfect for me.
0: Yeah, but you also developed a goal threat over the period of time, and I think as time went on, and maybe as Liam went out of the team, there was a great responsibility on you to start play sometimes as well from midfield.
1: I think when Liam went out of the scene, it did. I don't know why, but I suppose I held on to the ball a little bit longer. You had to search out passes, you know. Luckily, I think Ray Houghton was another Liam type player where you could give him the ball anywhere.
0: Yeah.
1: And But I still love relish that thing of just actually trying to hammer people in midfield and, and get the, win the ball back for Ireland. You know, because it was we had a thing where, you know, everyone worked from the front to the back to try and make sure that mistakes were made by the other side, and I think that was a surprise to a lot of teams in Europe that we'd attack them, you know, on a kind of like a total team basis where everyone would close someone down.
0: Yeah.
1: I say it's similar to what Barcelona do now. It's nothing like what Barcelona do now, but when they lose the ball, they all attack and they get the ball back as quick as they can. They obviously use it a lot better than we did, but that was the mentality I think we had back then. Just fight for each other, sort of thing.
0: Obviously, Brady was held in such high esteem by you and by most of Europe at that stage, and Ronnie Whelan, I think, was the club captain, if not the team captain, at Liverpool at that time. So we had a brilliant, brilliant team. Was there pressure on the team going to the European Championships because the team was so good? Or, like, I remember being a kid and our expectations were really quite low. I don't know if what the players' expectations were like.
1: Well, for us, we kind of got there by default, really, to be honest. I was in hospital in Manchester, and I got a call from Kevin Moran saying that Gary Mackay had scored against Bulgaria, I think it was.
0: Yeah.
1: And we were actually going, and I said, we're going where? Like, and he says, we've actually made it to the finals, we're going to the Euros, you know. And my legs, of course, wrapped in bandages, and I'm thinking, oh my God, you were going. And I'm like this, I'm sitting in a hospital bed and you're telling me now we've qualified for something. So, our expectations were, well, mine immediately were, well, whatever happens, I'm going on that trip. Yeah. So I'm going to have, this leg is going to be right for this. But,
0: how did you get it right? Did you have to take injections at that stage or?
1: No, it was a case of just physio, a lot of physio. Luckily I had just about enough time to get ready for the actual Euros, but it was magical. I mean, you know, we didn't believe Scotland had a prayer of beating Bulgaria out there, and for them to do it, like, but you know, it was just incredible. And then when we all knew we were gone, it was people ringing, people saying, "Jesus," you know. But we knew we were going to go out there and do our best, and if it wasn't good enough, it wasn't good enough. But then obviously it's who you're going to be playing when you get out there, and then when that comes up, we're thinking, oh, geez, yeah, here we go again. Here we go again.
0: I think maybe people forget, certainly of a certain generation won't realize, that there was only 8 teams who qualified. You had to top the group, and in the group were Bulgaria and Belgium and Scotland, and they all finished within 2 points of Ireland. So it was incredibly tight. We squeaked through, and 8 of the best teams in Europe were the only teams who qualified. So it wasn't going to be an easy group, whatever happened.
1: Well, that's true. Yeah, but we would have liked it. I mean, the group we got, you know, you look at it now, Holland, obviously, England, you know, and...
0: And the Russian who reached the final.
1: Who were actually brilliant at the time. I think it was Belanov, who was one of the best players in Europe at the time. He was scoring goals for fun.
0: Yeah.
1: But, you know, we just went out there. All the slagging starts, of course, when you get England in your group and you're playing with English players throughout the week, and you're playing against John Barnes or Liverpool, and you're getting told how many they're going to beat you by and stuff.
0: Is Barnes doing this on the pitch?
1: Everyone's winding everyone up. I mean, we're saying we're going to slap the this, that, and that. Yeah, and, but it's all banter. It's all great crack.
0: Yeah.
1: But sometimes it can creep into your psyche that, you know, this England team has, you know, they've got Chrissy Waddle. Glenn Hoddle was, I think, reaching the end of his tenure, like, with England. But you still look down through the team. Peter Beardsley,
0: Lineker,
1: Robson, so many great names.
0: Yeah.
1: So you kind of thinking, Jesus, if we got the team that can beat these boys, you know, and I suppose if we hadn't played Jack's way then in the end, maybe we wouldn't have, you know, but we relished the chance of giving them a good hiding anyway on the, you know, we're going to have a good, mill out.
0: Physically
1: it was going to be an exciting time. Yeah,
0: they were going to know they were in a match.
1: Exactly, we weren't going to let them away with hammering us. I put it that way.
0: Yeah, is there a special, like, is being in a tournament with the team totally different from being at one-off internationals? Just because you get to know the lads a lot better, you spend so much more time in their company.
1: Yeah, you're bonding, you know, it's you know, you're going away, I don't know where we went actually that year, I don't know whether it was Malta or what, somewhere, but you go away and you play cards in the evening and Jack joins in and yeah, there's a bit of crack and there's a bit of a laugh and you're allowed out the odd night, you know, for a few pints and stuff like that, and you get to know dads really well, you know.
0: And does the training change as well? Because, like, you know, again, we don't really understand exactly what the training sessions would have been like with Jack. We get the impression that Jack told you what to do, you went and did it, and then afterwards maybe you played a game and tried to do some other stuff in the game. Or how did the training sessions with Jack work?
1: They were very off the cuff, kind of, yeah, I have to say, training sessions. You know, I remember we went to Wembley one time, well, that was a little while after we went to Wembley, and we were having shooting practice, and to be honest, it was the worst shooting practice I've ever seen. Like, every ball that was rolled in, there was about 40 balls rolled up. I don't think one of us hit the actual goal. Like, the goalkeeper didn't have anything to do. He was leaning against the post because none of us could hit the goal. So, they were very off-the-cuff sort of training sessions, but, you know, the lads knew what Jack wanted from us. On you know, the most we got out of what was actually playing in the five-a-side games, yeah, and all that sort of thing, or you know, one side against another side, because then you really did work.
0: Yeah,
1: you worked on your game.
0: And how competitive would those games have been? Because obviously nobody wants to get injured, but at the same time, everybody wants to kind of put down a marker.
1: Everyone wants a place. Oh yeah, there was no, you know, there was no kind of, although we were all friends, and like I say, the bonding thing is great, but when you're wanting to play in a certain position and you're up against someone, you know, you're taking it seriously, and that's why I say we got more out of those games than we did maybe the shooting practice or the crosses and stuff like that.
0: Yeah.
1: That didn't mean too much. I think it was basically, you know, you wanted to hold on to your place if you had it, and if you didn't have it, someone else wanted it, so you wanted to keep them away from the door.
0: I watched the England game from Euro 88 again recently, and we have a reputation in retrospect of playing bad football, Route 1, but it's not really true. Like, a lot of ball that day went through midfield, and we played some beautiful football at various stages during the match.
1: Yeah, I think, to be honest, I got injured very early in the English game. I really did. On my standing, I actually tried to have a shot, and the ball trickled up to Peter Shilton. I never even caught properly, but my left leg that I was standing on, I just heard this tweak, and I thought, "Oh, here goes again. I'm injured." But at halftime, Mick Byrne was saying that there's no way you can come off the football pitch. You know, you have to keep playing on, and they wrapped it in ice and stuff like that. And I said, look, I'll be useless. You've Ronnie Whelan sitting there, like, who can play. But I went back out anyway. And I mean, I touched the ball, I think, three or four times after that. I don't know what I was doing. England, Paddy Bonner was just unbelievable in our goal. He was saving from, you know, ridiculous angles,
0: yeah,
1: and all that sort of stuff. But that game passed me by. The second half of that game passed me by. I wasn't involved at all, really.
0: Could you enjoy that, like, afterwards? I mean, is there a sense of, whew, we got out of that because you were injured? Or?
1: Oh, very much so. Very much so. And I mean, I went up to Stuart Pearce and swapped shirts with him and stuff like that. And you could actually see the pain in his eyes of losing to us, of all, you know, I think, you know, of all the things they didn't want to happen, England didn't see happening even.
0: Yeah.
1: Because they had so many good players, as I said, they just couldn't see themselves losing. And I think if the truth be known, a lot of us probably would have settled for a draw, and that would have been, you know, that would have been, we would have been over the moon with that. But I think to actually win the game and, you know,
0: yeah,
1: it was just
0: the look of unbridled joy on John Aldridge and Ray Houghton's face, and the look of shock almost. It's like, yeah, oh, okay, we're 1-0 up here,
1: and that is real shock on their faces, because they're going, did they score? They scored. So, and then we have to hang very early time to score as well, and then you have to hang on to it. And like I say, Paddy Bonner that day that's one of the best performances. The other one being Hadji in the 1990 World Cup. I've never seen a goalkeeper save so many goals.
0: Yeah.
1: So it was brilliant to have beaten England. And as soon as that game was finished, I thought, well, that's the competition. No matter what we do now, is when we go home, I think everyone's going to be happy. I thought we should have flown home that night and then come back for the next game.
0: Did it change your expectations, though, about what was possible in the tournament? Like, given that you have suddenly beaten England, who, obviously, according to the English media, were pre-tournament favourites, does it make you suddenly think, well, we deserve to be here and we can go further? Or is it still so new that that kind of hasn't happened yet?
1: I'll be honest with you, Jared. No, the thing is, we knew we'd beaten them, but we weren't getting caught. Carried away with the fact that we knew the Dutch were a fabulous team as well, so we weren't getting carried away with the fact that you know, just because we beat England, because if you'd have played in the game, and you'd have realised that England deserved at least I'd say a draw out of it. But as I said, you know, our defenders and Packy that day were just superb. So I wasn't, and I'm sure the lads weren't, getting carried away with the fact that, you know, we'd slaughtered them, you know, we'd outplayed them, and we'd outdone this, that, and the other to them. We were fairly lucky to come out of that with a win.
0: What about the injury? How did that go for the rest of the tournament? And what was your general fitness like after that?
1: My left knee was very, very bad. So I missed the next game, which was the Russian game. So and I was, Mick Byrne was working on my knee all the time, trying to get me ready for the Holland game. But up stepped Mr. Whelan.
0: Yeah. What an amazing goal and what an amazing occasion. Like, we played really good football that day as well.
1: I hate to say it myself, but that's the best I've ever seen an Irish team play, because they didn't only, they didn't, I don't know who said it, was tried to play some football, take the ball down and play, don't play the long ball game, and they switched around a bit. They did play a bit of long ball game, but the Russian teams were technically gifted, really gifted, in fact. But our lads matched them in every way that day, you know. And it was just great to see, even though I wasn't playing.
0: I was going
1: to
0: say, what kind of spectator were you that day?
1: A rotten spectator, really, because I was wanting to be part of that, because I knew that was the best I'd seen an Irish team play and take down the ball. And of course, that's what Ronnie does. Ronnie knocks the ball here, there, and everywhere. And Kevin Sheedy, people like that. I mean, you know, it was sad not to be part of it. And then Ronnie, of course, comes up with this amazing, or mixed throw, and then Ronnie's goal.
0: Yeah.
1: And suddenly we have them on the ropes, and you're thinking, oh my God, you know, I'm not going to be part of this. Although you are part of it, but you know, I'd like to be on the field if we beat the Russians.
0: Yeah.
1: And but unfortunately, they obviously came back in and got the equaliser. So.
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0: Paul, we were talking before the break about Ireland's amazing performance against Russia at Euro 88, and you were saying that you'd missed the game through injury. Obviously, Mick Byrne was doing his best with his magic sponge to get you fit for the Holland game, the last group game. Was that, for you, a very tense period before the team was named, or did you know that once you were fit, really, you would be named in the team?
1: No. I thought, no. Once I'd seen them play against Russia, I thought, Jack's going to say, forget this long ball stuff, you know. This team can play football. You're out, you know. We don't need you in midfield anyway, breaking it up. No, I thought they you know, realistically, I thought they were going to keep the same team because they played that well. And I wondered, was he going to leave it like that and just say, look, just do the same thing you did against the Russians and you know, we can beat Holland.
0: Yeah.
1: And I thought the thing that might have swayed it for me was that Holland were quite a big side, and you know, maybe in midfield you might need someone, maybe a thug, I could call myself at that stage. No, not a thug, but someone who could stick the boot in.
0: Yeah, because they were a very physically strong team.
1: They're a very big team, a very strong team physically and technically. Again, they were brilliant as well.
0: And so, what sticks out from that game for you?
1: Me missing and one of the best opportunities of the game. I got a free header and I was thinking just hit the goal, headed towards the goalkeeper from Brooklyn, and I just thought, just give it everything, and I actually did, and totally mistimed the header, and it crashed against the post, and it crashed against someone's back, and then it went near the line, and then John Aldridge, I remember him chasing it in like some sort of, you know, madman trying to say, yeah, it's over the line, or trying to kick it over the line. But I should have scored. I mean, even as the ball's sailing over to me, I'm thinking, oh, this is it. This is the goal I'm waiting for. And I just gave it the bullet header, and it just totally skidded off my head and cracked off the post. And you know, I should have buried it, really, to be honest.
0: I think it's unfortunate that it doesn't go straight in off the keeper's back, though. It's from Brooklyn's back and hits, is it?
1: No, I don't think it was. I think it was, they had a little guy standing on the line. I forget his name now, to be honest, but it crashed off his back and he didn't know where it was. He nearly put it in himself, actually. He was, because his legs were going back, and that's when I think John tried to attack him and get him the ball and everything over the line, and you know, it just obviously it didn't go in, you know, so the game just went on. And
0: another good performance from Ireland, though. Like, we weren't overawed by the best team in the competition.
1: No, not in the slightest. We gave as good as we got, and I think that's what surprised a lot of people, because this is Holland we're playing against, you know, and they brought us all this mastery.
0: Yeah.
1: And I was just, it was amazing just to be on the same pitch as those players and be able to hold out against them, or not even hold out against them, because we
0: had break even almost.
1: Yeah, yeah. We had chances as well, and I think at those certain stages they were thinking, because I remember their manager jumping up off the bench and giving it all, the come on, this is Ireland we're playing, like, as if they were supposed to be 3-0 or something. Yeah. You know,
0: where did that come from? Because if the first game in England you're kind of breathing a sigh of relief that you got through it, the second game is like the best you've ever played, and the third game, you know, you're here matching this Dutch team of Van Basten and Hullet and Rijkaard and Arnold Muren and all these amazing names. Like, suddenly there's a self-confidence about the Irish team.
1: Yeah, well, this is what it was. I mean, it was built on obviously the English game, because, as I said, they might have got a draw out of it, but that was definitely the thing that gave us the confidence, because they, you know, like I say, week in, week out, we knew these players and they'd been ribbing us for so long. So to come out of that with a win was, we couldn't go down after that. So we were up for anything. We were up for, you know, the Dutch could have brought Cruyff back and we'd have given them a game, you know.
0: Yeah.
1: So, we held our own against the Dutch for, you know, as long as we could anyway. And then all of a sudden,
0: they score the offside goal.
1: They score the offside goal, which I think I jumped up and headed it as far as I could, you know, and I'm not so good on my left, actually, to be honest. But if that had been on my right hand side, I would have got it probably further up the pitch. But I think it was Koeman who put it back in, and Wim Kieft,
0: yeah,
1: who just miraculously heads this ball, the spinning ball. I don't know how it happened, but it was like slow motion watching it going in, and Packy's making the dive and the ball just keeps spinning, and you're thinking, I know what I'm saying, no, it's going into the net. So it was very disappointing for us all, really, but you know, we did it well. At least we did our best.
0: Is that how you come off a match like that? I mean, obviously you're still talking today about the chance that was, I think it's unfortunate it didn't go in, to be honest. I think you're, you know, blaming yourself at this stage as being tough, but like, coming off that now, and just to go back to the kind of mindset, do you feel really that we've had a good tournament, that this is, you know, and it's the birth of something big, or do you feel disappointment at the missed opportunity?
1: A little bit of both, but I think it showed us that we can go up against anyone now and not fear them. You know, Ireland used to be the, you know, I think, I think, I don't know whether it was Owen or it could have even been Jack, but I think Denmark came to Dublin one time. I think there was 12,000 people at the game or something, and we were beating four. I think they beat us four or something.
0: Yeah.
1: And I remember those days, and I was thinking,
0: I think that's Owen's last game, actually.
1: Well, was
0: one of the last games, yeah.
1: But now we're you know, we're mixing it with the Dutch, and we're just getting beaten by a fluky offside. Okay, so no one saw the thing, but an offside goal. So I'm thinking, you know, we can play against anyone now, and I think a lot of the lads thought that as well, that we can go up against anyone now and give them a good game.
0: Do you put that down to Jack, or do you put it down to the players, or?
1: I put it down to, well, Jack, the system he played, and sometimes about the system that the lads sometimes change a little bit during games.
0: Yeah, because you do get the impression that, like, a lot of these guys would just decide, you know, let's do some stuff here. Is that how it was on the field?
1: Yeah, they were intelligent enough. I mean, Ronnie Whelan and players, you know, of his ilk, they're smart enough to know when, if something, you know, the long ball isn't working, then change something on a pitch. They, you know, they're very smart players. That's why they've reached the top. So it wouldn't have been hard for them to say, you know, let's get it down now and knock it around, and then switch. If they needed to switch back to Jack's way, then they would do that.
0: Yeah.
1: I mean, John always used to chase all over the pitch and run for God knows how many miles during a game. So sometimes he did need a break, but the lads were smart enough to know when you know, enough's enough, let's knock it into him, let's get it back from him. And there was some player, there was a lot of good, really good players in the team who could who weren't shy of the ball, you know, they wanted the ball,
0: yeah.
1: They wanted to knock it around. But sometimes if you knocked it around too much and someone did happen to make a mistake, then, you know, Jack didn't really appreciate
0: that. No, he didn't. I remember seeing on the Charlton years that he blamed Kevin Sheedy for the goal against Italy, that Sheedy has this pass in midfield and it's a short pass that goes straight to John Aldridge
1: and he loses. Yeah. And they skip along and they skip along, yeah, and he gets blamed for passing that ball in, which is
0: pretty harsh.
1: Yeah, very, very harsh, because, you know, he's a wonderful footballer, but that's what he's used to doing. He's used to playing a ball into someone, not being afraid to take it back,
0: yeah.
1: And then playing another pass. But you can get slightly confused sometimes when you know that the man sitting on the bench wants you to do a certain thing with the ball. You know what the right thing to do with the ball is. But John, obviously he's passed it into John, and John's then thinking, now, well, I'm supposed to be either running in behind or something. So he's confused as well. So sometimes I think you could get you know, immersed in too much of Jack's philosophy, and we all get thrown out, and we're thinking, is it over the top now, or are they going to play? Like I say, the Russian game, they showed they could outclass any, and the Russians were good at that stage, and they actually had a team, so, and they showed that they could match them and even sometimes better them.
0: Paul, that period after the Euros, we've just been talking about Euro 88 and the quality of performances and the sense of momentum that the team had, the qualifying campaign afterwards, the Ireland team, it seemed to me anyway, kept their form the whole way through the campaign. I remember we were kids in school, the Wednesday afternoon kickoffs, the TV would be wheeled out in front of the entire school, and it always seemed like we always won those matches. So there must have been a lot of confidence and maybe a slightly different atmosphere in the squad heading into 1990 and the World Cup and the tournament itself, that this is going to be great. We know it's going to be great and we deserve to be here.
1: Oh, it was amazing. It was like, you know, for your first World Cup, it's you're thinking, oh, we're now we're really in the big time, you know. And It's when you arrive at places and you have to collect your badges and the army are waiting to escort you to the hotels and all this stuff, and you're meeting dignitaries and stuff like that. It's all new to you, and it's all a big challenge. And I think we went away again. I think around Turkey or somewhere to acclimatize to something But you're thinking, I think we took too many players out there and someone had to be sent home and stuff like that. So then the praying starts again that you're not going to be the one that's sent home. But it's a totally different, you know, even from the Euros, that's a step up again, you know, where you're playing against world-class players and world-class teams. So.
0: Yeah, and very similar teams again in England and the Dutch. And again,
1: them both.
0: Yeah, but obviously no fear either, given how well you played against them in 88.
1: No fair again. There's that slight doubt that England had, a bit of revenge was on what was going to be given to us.
0: Yeah.
1: Well, the banter was that they were going to, it'll be different this time, and all that sort of thing. And
0: yeah, it's good to have that banter.
1: We love it, because the more they give it to us, the more they're going to get it back, and the more it stirs us to go out and on the pitch and do good against them, which seems to happen.
0: Does the Romania game stand out? Obviously, you mentioned Paki saves, but it was a brilliant defensive performance and against a team who had one of the greatest attackers in world football at that stage.
1: Yeah, it seemed Hadji for me was could have even been the player of the tournament. I know Van Basten with some of the goals that he scored, but that man could just waltz past you and strike a ball straight at the goal at the top corner anytime he wanted. No matter how you tried, it was very similar to me to Messi, where he comes up to you with the ball and suddenly he's gone and you're wondering, and he's having a shot on goal. Paki pulled off, I think, about 12 or 14 saves that day that were world class. And he just made it look so easy. He just made it look so easy. And there was actually a time during the game that myself and himself almost got sent off, because we the Brazilian referee, and we'd both fallen on the ground, I think in a tackle or something, and he actually gave me a bit of a jab, and I thought, I may as well give him one back. So two of us slapped each other, and suddenly the Brazilian's walking towards us, and I thought, oh, this could be the end of the tournament for me. So, and luckily he was a good referee.
0: Yeah.
1: He just said, lads, or whatever he said, just part company.
0: Yeah, it would have been a different
1: game. We did very quickly.
0: It would have been a different game. Did you enjoy that World Cup as much? Like, again, is there pressure on the team because the expectation goes up a bit?
1: I enjoyed it. That's the World Cup for me. That was the best, I think. I think we gave it everything in that World Cup, and it was the supporters as well, because it was Italy. The Irish supporters were either so funny in some of the they were I think they were penned in somewhere and they were doing the sheep thing, but they were just making a laugh all around Italy and making so many friends. I think for Bord Folce must have loved them, because everywhere they went they were just singing. There was fiddles, guitars.
0: Yeah.
1: And
0: did you guys have access to that? Like, did you know about this? You were kind of able to mix with them.
1: Yeah, yeah. What the Italians couldn't understand was that the people were allowed, Jack would allow, after games, would allow people with fiddles and guitars in, and there'd be a sing-song. And the people who were looking after us, the police, were kind of, amazed by this. Like, you let supporters in and you start this sing-song. And then, of course, Mick Byrne would ring a bell at about around 12 o'clock, and the couple of pints would stop and off the bed.
0: Yeah, and that worked very well for the team.
1: Yeah, it did. Like, again, it was a way of just releasing the fun that we'd had that day and getting ready for the next game.
0: Because we did feel for a long time that the current squad, or maybe this kind of squad over the last 5 or 6 years, had lost that link with the fans, that maybe your group started, there was a lot of success. Obviously, teams that have success feel more comfortable talking to people. Teams that are unsuccessful find the fans sometimes difficult to deal with. But it seemed as if that's a very important thing in Irish football, that the team and the fans are together.
1: Yeah, well, I think it's the... I mean, when I walked out in Giant Stadium, for instance, I it was like a 12th man. Immediately, you felt, there's no way we can lose today. You can't... Even though it's Italy we're playing, we cannot lose this game today, because it was just a sea of Irish. I'd say 90% of the stadium was Irish. So I'm thinking, geez, whatever you do today, you can't lose. So the supporters, and again in Italy, the supporters, they have all the flags and the Davy Coles and all these sorts of flags, but. It does give you such a lift, the Irish thing and the singing of the songs and all that, it gives you such a lift. And they were tremendous. They were, like, as I said, a 12th man, and so you really didn't want to let anyone down, and that does give, I don't care who you are, if you're wearing an Irish jersey and you see those supporters and see the way they sometimes had to stand out in the rain in some of the games that I've been to, you want to do it for them, and you want to do it for the lads back here who are obviously having a great time in the pubs, pinting it back. But you know, you want to do it for your country, and you want to do it for especially when you can see them, physically see them. It's a great thing to want to win for them.
0: One of the things that we all like doing is comparing and contrasting the teams from that time. The Euro 88 team had its own certain particular talents. The team in Italia 90 obviously played some amazing football and probably has the best achievement. But the 94 team, a lot of people try and make the case that that was actually the best side because they had you in the team plus a young Roy Keane playing amazing football. I think he ended up getting the official player of the tournament. So would you go along with that the 94 team was actually the best?
1: No, I would have said the 1990 team was, you know, I like I said, I enjoyed that. The football that we played then.
0: Yeah.
1: For some reason, even in midfield, which I wasn't, I would have, you know, if Jack had come to me and said, because, I mean, I was 30 then, so kind of like in my prime, but I still wanted, I loved playing centre-half because I loved trying to read, you know, read the game and stuff like that. I loved trying to read what defenders were going to do, or strikers were going to do, and try and get there before them. But so 1990 for me would have been the year that I thought and the players that were I was with then I thought we'd a better team.
0: Yeah,
1: and Andy Townsend being one of them who came in then, who was he was, you know, a special player.
0: The
1: captain.
0: Yeah, he was, and maybe doesn't get a lot of credit for that still, or as much. The 94 World Cup, I was just watching the video again of the disallowed goal in the last minute that would have been the equaliser when Ray Houghton chips this ball in from the right wing. You're gone up centre forward pretty much. That's you and Frank Rijkaard in the penalty spot. It's this beautiful ball from Ray Houghton with a bit of topspin that lands kind of, I would say, you know, waist height, and you flick it over Frank Rijkaard's head.
1: A little lower, lower.
0: Yeah, and Rijkaard starts rubbing his head, and the referee blows his whistle after you've flicked it over his head and stuck in the back of the net. I think it's a ridiculous. I'm slightly biased, but
1: he was a little bit late with the whistle, really, to be honest, because I thought once I'd flicked it over his head, I thought, and he did put his head down a little bit low, so I thought that this could be a goal, so I just sort of slotted away. So, but then I just turned around and smiled because I thought obviously now he'd blown the whistle and it wasn't going to be, so I wasn't going to have a World Cup goal.
0: Yeah, I think we need to make more out of the fact that we were robbed by the referee.
1: Well, we did. Yes, we were robbed by the referee that day as well.
0: Is there a disappointment about how that World Cup finishes? Because I know, like, when you came back, there was the homecoming and it was a bit flatter than some of the previous homecomings, and maybe there was again expectation heading into 94 that we'd done so well in 1990, and you know, we've some new players. Roy Keane comes into the team, McAteer comes in, Phil Babb comes in, and Gary Kelly's playing brilliant football, so there's kind of a rejuvenation and it's a new side, but we didn't quite match the level in 94 that we played in 1990.
1: Yeah,
0: apart from Giant Stadium, obviously.
1: No, but that's why we were all getting a little bit older and stuff like that. I think I was 30 like in 1990, so I mean I still had the legs to be able to go after people in midfield and stuff, as had most of the lads. You know, we still wanted to do that closing down thing, and what amazed me about 1990 was that Frank Abbrasi was a hero of mine as well. I loved the way he played football. He always wanted the ball and he always wanted to just stroke around at the back and stuff like that. But I remember running straight at him a few times, like when they would put the ball back to him, and I would chase as hard as I could. And he was actually mishitting balls and things. And I was thinking, well, you know, he's a little bit nervous or something tonight, or he doesn't fancy, you know, being his usual self. He was so cool. To me, he was so cool anyway. But he was making mistakes, and I think that's the reason that team stands out for me.
0: So actually, you think that maybe we could have won that game in retrospect?
1: I don't think we're ever going to win the game, no, because I think the referee was in some way, you know, Jack had said to us that the free kicks were all going to be given, you know, in our half. Any free kicks that we would get would be in our half, and any free kicks they would get would be
0: also in our half.
1: Well, exactly. And to be fair, Scalacci hit one that could have, you know, you could have said might have crossed the line. I don't know, but they were the better team on the night, you know, and you have to hold your hands up sometimes and say...
0: They were a pretty good team. They were
1: a very good team.
0: Roberto Baggio was in his absolute peak at that stage and was also still amazing 4 years later in Giant Stadium. But were they the best team that you came up against then in those World Cups? Because the Dutch team obviously went quite far, ended up in getting knocked out in Italia 90 by the Germans, but they went really far in 94, only getting knocked out by Brazil in extra time.
1: Yeah.
0: And that Brazil team won the World Cup. So
1: went on to win it.
0: You played a lot of good teams in the World Cups.
1: Yeah, and I think... And Italy came second, of course, so, which was great. You can always say you beat the finalists, but we were just so proud to play to be able to play in two World Cups against amazing players. That's the way I say it. You know, you're playing against amazing players. Roberto Baggio. I mean, people say to me about the Giant Stadium and all that, but I look at some of the tackles of Phil Babb and the kids. There were only kids then as well. I think they were 20 years old. And
0: yeah.
1: Jason McAteer came on, and some of the runs he was making against Maldini, I think it was. I think, don't take the mick out of that man. He's played, you know, he's, you know, but it was,

0: This is Gloria Estefan. Over 1 million women and 2.5 million children experience homelessness in our country every year. The National Women's Shelter Network is dedicated to ensuring that no woman or child will ever have to live on the streets. You can make a difference. Please visit thenwsn.org and donate today.
1: And then to be playing Italy and just get beaten the 1-0, although, like I say, it could have been one or two more, but we had one or two chances that night as well, but 1990 for me will always stand out as being the most special time, football time of my career anyway.
2: I suppose it's why we love football, the ability for it to kind of make us feel, I don't know, the same as everybody else and as good as anybody else.
1: Yeah. Yeah, I mean, you know, we're a very small country, though, and you know, you don't expect us to be able to go up against the bigger, more technically gifted countries and now hold our own, which we are doing. So
2: yeah,
1: you know. So
2: but as a result
1: great.
2: Of your team, like, I mean, that's kind of that. Maybe that's the legacy of your team, is that you proved to us that we are actually capable, if we put our minds to it and work hard collectively, of matching anybody on our day.
1: Yeah, exactly. You know, I think we in Ireland and in sport in general, we box above our weight. You know, I mean, I love rugby, I love boxing. I anything that's anything to do with Ireland when they're you know, the Olympics this year, obviously I'll be watching all the sports, and anyone wearing an Irish jersey gets a cheer from me. So I love the fact that I think it was 1990 that got so many kids involved as well, and a lot of those kids now have gone to England and I'm sure applying to trade there now, and it's just fantastic that I can say that I was part of that first group that qualified, you know.
2: Absolutely, Paul, great spending time in your company. Thanks so much.
1: Chair, thanks a lot. Nice talking to you.
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3: 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On Dami Greystone.
1: Actor and teacher Rob Murphy.
3: 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Hated it.
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16: So the first of 104 World Cup matches this summer is about an hour away at this stage. And tonight in the show, we're going to be keeping an eye on Mexico versus South Africa. We'll have Dion Fanning in studio to watch along, while also David Wallstein will join us to talk about an incredible Knicks comeback last night. And Stephen Rochford and Stephen O'Neill will preview the weekend's Gaelic football action. It's a busy off the ball this Thursday, and it's coming your way after the news.
0: Across Ireland, this is the home of conversation that counts. This is News Talk.
17: It's 7 o'clock. I'm Lindsay Dolan. Good evening. Geoffrey Donaldson said he's crystal clear an allegation of rape made against him didn't happen. The 63-year-old former DUP leader has pleaded not guilty to 18 charges of historic sexual abuse against two alleged victims. His wife, Eleanor Donaldson, has pleaded not guilty to 5 charges of aiding and abetting and faces a trial of facts. News Talk's Jamie O'Hara has this report, which listeners may find distressing.
19: Geoffrey Donaldson replied, "It just didn't happen. I am absolutely crystal clear about that. It is just simply not true," when asked about the rape allegation made against him by complainant B. Under cross-examination by prosecution barrister Rosemary Walsh, Mr. Donaldson repeatedly rejected all accusations made against him and said his wife could not have known about any alleged abuse because he said no abuse had occurred. He said both complainants are lying when asked by the prosecution. He also said his wife would never have agreed to or been party to anything of that nature in terms of the allegation made against him by complainant B.
17: The PSNI said it'll be out in force again tonight in a bid to prevent a third consecutive night of violence in Belfast. 16 people were arrested last night as protesters were blasted with a water cannon after hurling bricks and petrol bombs. That was sparked by a knife attack on Monday, the victim of which is said to be improving. PSNI Assistant Chief Constable Ryan Henderson has this warning for those thinking of engaging in further disorder.
20: Tonight, we'll be back on the ground in significant numbers. Our numbers bolstered by our colleagues from Great Britain who are joining us on mutual aid. Let me be clear, there can be peaceful protest. It is part of a democratic society. What we saw bears no resemblance to that.
17: Donald Trump's wobbled over Iran again. He said he's cancelled scheduled strikes tonight because peace talks have been brought to the highest level of the leadership and approved. Earlier, the US president threatened to assume total control of Iran's oil and gas industries in the not far too distant future. And the IFA have released another World Cup anthem to mark the start of this year's tournament. It's called DNA and features Megan Thee Stallion, David Guetta, EJ from Huntrex, and the famous tenor Andrea Bocelli. Yeah.

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0: Patchy rain and drizzle tonight with some dry spells, staying mild and humid with lows of 10 to 14 degrees. Now you're up to date on News Talk.
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3: Good evening and welcome along to Thursday night's Off the Ball. It's Owen here with you until 10 o'clock tonight. And we will be watching Mexico versus South Africa for the duration of tonight's show. It is the first game of the 2026 World Cup. Just 103 more to go after tonight. It's an 8 p.m. kickoff. Dion Fanning in studio with us tonight to keep an eye on the events that unfold at Azteca Stadium. Also tonight we're going to be talking Gaelic football. Stephen Rochford is going to join us. Stephen O'Neill is going to join us from 8 p.m. to look ahead to the first weekend where there's real jeopardy. And I guess we get the first four teams into the quarterfinals as well in the All-Ireland Football Championship. So plenty on the line this weekend. From 7:30 though, we're going to be kicking things off with the basketball because David Wahlstein of the New York Times is going to join us to talk about one of the most incredible games in NBA Finals history. The New York Knicks were down by 29 points after 2.5 quarters last night and managed to turn it around to win the game. It is the biggest turnaround, the biggest comeback in the history of the NBA Finals, which now means that the San Antonio Spurs need to match the biggest series comeback by coming from 3-1 down to beat the New York Knicks in these final three games. Our number is 087-9180-180 if you want to send us a WhatsApp message even. On Newsround duty is Eve Conway. Eve, how are you doing?
4: I'm good now, how are you?
3: Very well. Ben Symes is here as well. Ben, how are things?
5: All good.
3: And Dion Fanning is going to weigh in as well on what we've just been watching from the Azteca Stadium. Dion, break it down for us. What have we seen in Mexico?
6: I think a good opening ceremony. It's on, it's done, it's over.
3: Well, sorry, my favourite thing is just happening now because we're watching the TV on mute and I see a very animated Kenny Cunningham and a very animated Richie Sadler. Lots of gesticulating, lots of arm movements. And I presume this is to do with the opening ceremony that we just watched.
6: You think it is? Well, you thought you were going to get more Shakira than just one song.
3: I unmuted it when I saw Shakira come on and I was like, right, now time for the real business. And she sang one song. She got Burna Boy on with her. They sang their official FIFA anthem and then she left.
6: Well, yeah, there'd been the Mexican rockers on before that.
3: Right. And,
6: that's kind of what you want to see in an opening ceremony. Old rockers given the stage, given a platform to just rock out. And the stadium, everyone in the stadium seemed to be really enjoying it, and that's all you can ask for.
3: It was full?
6: Looked full.
3: So you're going Mexican rockers.
6: I am.
3: World Cup champion so far, guys. What are we thinking?
4: Yeah, I think that's a solid one.
3: Do we know who the Mexican rockers were? Anybody?
6: Mana.
5: There you go.
3: Yeah. I was going to ask, is there an opening ceremony that we can even compare this to? Like, it feels that Diana Ross is...
6: Well, Diana Ross is
3: the moment, yeah, but yeah, that's not really remembered for being an outstanding opening ceremony. It's just...
6: But that is the one. And I don't think, like, opening ceremonies in the World Cup don't have the same cachet, even though they try to hype it up as an Olympic opening ceremony, which is an event in itself, possibly because, you know, along with lots of other things in the Olympics, you know, it's like something people are just seeing for the first time or once every 4 years. So you're able to create an event out of that, whereas the World Cup is the real deal.
3: Yeah.
6: And, you know, you don't need to mess around with this stuff. Even FIFA can't spoil that.
3: The only opening ceremonies worth watching are the Olympics, and the only halftime shows worth watching are the Super Bowl. So anything outside of those parameters.
5: I have one more for you. The Copa Sudamerica final in, I think, 2018 or 2019, Las Palmeiras came out on stage, and it was in Santa Fe. I think about him in San Lorenzo. I can't remember the club, but basically they've adopted this. Las Palmeiras are like this, like, Argentinian institution. They actually accidentally played their song last week when Argentina were playing Honduras in a friendly. They said, "Here's the anthem of Argentina," and someone accidentally pressed that, and they think it was an inside joke because this song is like the anthem of Argentina, the unofficial anthem of Argentina. But they came out and sang it before the Copa Sudamerica final in 2018, maybe 2019. There is literally grown men, families, adults, children in floods of tears in the crowd, grabbing the cage in front of them, belting out every single word. The lads are in their 80s up on stage, like, rocking it out. If anyone hasn't seen it, it's Copa Sudamerica final. If you look up Las Palmeiras, Copa Sudamerica final, it's glorious viewing.
3: Mm-hmm. Just had an intrusive thought here. I just thought, like, with the age ranges in studio, I think we should do like our first World Cup memories. I mean, not sure. Dion, can I ask you what your first World Cup memory
6: is? 1982.
3: Okay. Were you there for the first game? Not there for the first game, but like, is your memory, does it include the very first game? Is it kind of like a bursting into the senses moment?
6: What was the first game in that World Cup? I don't remember watching it.
3: Spain versus Belgium.
5: But would it have been Spain? Because I think didn't it only start doing the host in 2006?
3: Could have been champions.
6: So it was Argentina then.
3: It was actually Italy versus Poland, the nil-all draw.
5: Yeah.
3: In Vigo.
6: Right.
3: I tell a lie. It was the champions. It was Argentina who started the World Cup. They were beaten by Belgium 1-0.
6: Argentina-Belgium, yeah.
3: Barcelona.
6: Isn't that the game of the famous Maradona picture comes from? It's not actually from 86. I think it's from 82, isn't it? The picture of Maradona facing all the defenders.
3: Oh, yes.
5: Oh.
3: After the free kick.
6: Yeah, yeah. I think that's from 82, not 86. Because they played Belgium in 86 in the semi-final. But if you look at that picture is, I think, 80 from 82.
3: It's quite a double header on that first night. It was Brazil versus Soviet Union in Seville.
6: I was watching little snippets, and I'm going to watch the whole thing. All the official films of the World Cup are on the FIFA Plus channel. And one of the ones I watched as a kid, which is the Goalie, the official film of the 1982 World Cup, narrated by Sean Connery. And it's spectacular. It's a spectacular film of the World Cup. I was watching some of it with my son this week, and the footage of that, you know, of some of those Brazil matches, Brazil-Scotland, Brazil-Soviet Union, is amazing. Because, you know, you have, because it's filmed. It's not, you know, so it's not the television footage. It's film footage on a ground level. So you're seeing it at a totally different speed. And it's a beautiful thing. It's really beautiful. And narration by Sean Connery is really magnificent.
3: Okay.
6: And there's these lines that lodge in your head, you know, about the whole thing and about that World Cup. So I recommend that.
3: We should dig out some of that narration for 9 o'clock to play on the football show a little bit later on, but Sean Connery in 82. That's immediately on the list for after the game tonight. First World Cup, Eve?
4: 2010 is, I think, the final. Because I would have been 8 years old, and I remember watching the final, and my whole family was in the sitting room. And I think we were shouting for Spain.
3: You're the Vuvuzela generation.
4: Yeah, yeah.
3: You just thought football was always going to be like this.
4: It's all been downhill from there.
3: Yeah. Ben?
5: Weirdly, like, very, very first World Cup memories from a World Cup long before I was born, and it's the 1974 World Cup final, which I was shown on repeat. I was shown on repeat as a child, Neeskens and Cruyff, and like, this is the best team to never win the World Cup. Shown that, like, repeatedly by my old fella. But the very first live World Cup is 2006.
3: Okay.
5: And I, like, was alive for 2002, but I don't remember it, unfortunately, at all. I remember 2006. My standard memory for 2006 is like the final, and I remember sitting on the floor in my granddad's house when Zidane got sent off. And when you're that age, you know, you're just obsessed, infatuated with the best players in the world. And to see that happen to Zidane, I remember being heartbroken because you knew it was his last game, and you didn't really quite grasp that this is the last time you're going to see him. You just knew he was going away somewhere after this.
4: That was very early to have your heart broken by international football.
5: Yeah, I love international football, though. I suppose that was it, wasn't it? It was set in from an early age to be there for these moments.
3: The weird thing for me is that, like, the first kind of World Cup game I remember watching is Ireland against Cameroon in 02. But just have these weird memories of, like, what happened the day before and France being beaten by Senegal. Definitely didn't watch that game because we were all at school, or maybe it was just before we started school that Friday morning. But I'm not mistaken saying Ireland was the second game of that World Cup, the first game of day two. So, like, the shockwaves had been sent out from the France-Senegal game, and just, I remember being vaguely aware of it, despite having not watched the kick of that game. But, that was it. That was the high bar. Ireland in a World Cup, thought it was going to be always
6: like that
3: the case.
6: All the time.
3: Yeah.
5: Venezuela's all the time, and Ireland in a World Cup all the time.
6: But it is amazing how it penetrates. Like, you know, we sat here weeks ago talking about, you know, it's going to be Donald Trump, America, all these things that are going to make the World Cup terrible. And you kind of forget that, you know, you do a version of that before every World Cup. And then, you know, you get to this point on the eve of it, or on the, you know, an hour beforehand, and everything else has disappeared, and you're like, none of you will remember this, but I always remember Eamon Dunphy before Ireland-England in 1990, his kind of voice, they went to him to set the scene, and his voice kind of cracked as he spoke about what a moment this was. And yet I always feel almost every World Cup, it kind of feels like that. You know, obviously that was special because it was Ireland's first World Cup. But whenever they come around, it's amazing how all the other nonsense kind of can fade away, and you're looking at the Azteca and you're looking at Mexico and you're kind of thinking, right, this is like, this matters. And that's why it gets hijacked, because it matters. It's not hijacked because it's trivial. It's hijacked because everywhere in the world today, everyone is just like, you know, let's get ready for the World Cup.
3: There's something so big time as well about the way in which the traditional broadcast media goes after this. And I know it's kind of been a big talking point since last night, but the ITV set in Brooklyn, how big that is. Like, that even, when your brain starts thinking that way, you start to think about, like, the studios they had in front of, like, on Red Square in Moscow, and also Copacabana, and how those are also defining memories of a World Cup as well. Who are you watching, and where are they? Like, obviously, RTE are not going to send a full studio to go to USA, Mexico and Canada, but they obviously would have done if Ireland had qualified. So you kind of have these more acute memories of the British broadcasters because they're there en masse. Mm. Although I did think, I thought ITV were following BBC and not sending a studio team over. They obviously did a U-turn on that because they're very clearly in the United States. But that's one of the things that stuck out. Also, just as a kind of a tangent, one of the storylines that I'm very keen to see over the course of this is Zlatan Ibrahimovic as a Fox Sports analyst over the course of these next few weeks. I mean, is there a chance that actually he's good and not completely dislikable?
6: Slim.
3: Yeah. Because it's the World Cup, I wonder, is there a place in our heart for somebody that we're always a little bit skeptical of?
6: Possibly. Yeah, it's funny that ITV set, and, you know, the British broadcasters setting a tone in different ways. Like, you know, the amount of clips that have gone around this week, if the algorithm works for you the way it works for me, of like opening credits of the BBC, you know, ITV, and like obviously the one that hits, like when they, you know, like when Nessun Dorma in 1990, and like, yeah, that sense of nostalgia, but also the sense of like what it was like to actually hear that for the first time when it became, you know, that was such a spectacular selection. Like, it was just, you know, it was almost an artistic work in itself to pick that as the BBC's World Cup music. And it's, you know, those things, and they all add up, and they all add, and, you know, and all that stuff adds to the layers of importance of it. Like, it's not in a vacuum. We have all our own, you know, all the RTE coverage, all the punditry, Ireland, Egypt, everything. Like, it all feeds into it. Like, it's part of, you know, you're not just going into this with like, you've got all that baggage to bring with you.
3: Yeah, I kind of feel like the RTE punditry, certainly for the vast majority of my football watching life, kind of peaks when you least expect it to peak, because we don't have any Republic of Ireland moments. Like, daytime Kenny Cunningham in 2010 would have been like a real staple, or maybe 2014. That kind of feels like that's where you get the moment. It's going to be like Ghana, Panama next Wednesday in the middle of the night, where it's just going to be thrown up.
6: We're not live, are we, Bill?
3: Yeah. Flying Hellfish has commented on YouTube to say he enjoyed Ben's avant-garde segment last night. Ben did his bumper hipster / avant-garde preview of the World Cup yesterday. It's for free on YouTube if you want to check that out, and on podcast. All in the Game says World Cup should never be more than 32 teams. Hate this bloated 48 team nonsense. We haven't even seen a game yet. Make your mind up afterwards. Shifty Lad says, lads, ranking jerseys for the World Cup. Is Mexico the nicest one?
5: It's in the top 10, yeah. It's like, what are you looking for, the whole 110 list? Or?
3: I just don't pay attention to jerseys. So what's catching the eye?
5: France home for me is just classy, elegance, as France kind of usually tend to go when they have a collar. Mexico is in the, you're really putting me in the spot here, but Mexico is in the top five. Brazil's, I think, is outstanding. There's this little green trim that just comes around the front, and then it dips onto the lower back as well. That for me, Brazil always have lovely kits, but feel like maybe it was 2010 or 2014. I wasn't too fond of the kit. This is right back to like classic Brazil. You can almost imagine the like circular number, Nike number in the middle of it. It's that type of kit. God, there's a couple more as well. Give me a minute. Come back to me and I'll have more. Cause I had extensive research on this a couple of days ago. And there's honestly just too many good ones to pick. But if you are looking for a vast list of everything, don't click onto an American site because they put the American kit in the top 10, the US home kit in the top 10 every single time and it is objectively bad.
3: Okay, that's a bit of bias there in the aggregation website stakes. Eve, we may as well get into the news round because there's loads and loads happening, but it is matters in Mexico that you're starting with.
4: Yeah, so the 2026 World Cup begins tonight as co-host Mexico face South Africa at the Azteca Stadium. Opening ceremony has actually concluded by now and performances, as we said, by Shakira and Burna Boy. The match kicks off, of course, at 8.
3: Yeah, the team's out for this. Raúl Jiménez, probably the standout star on the show tonight, on the pitch tonight, I should say, of the 22 players, he's definitely the standout. But as I say, we're live till 10 o'clock tonight. We'll keep you up to speed and everything that happens in that game. Now, we've been hearing from Pico Lopez.
4: Yep, so Shamrock Rovers defender Pico Lopez has been called up by Cabo Verde, the national team for this summer's tournament. Lopez from Crumlin qualified to play for Cabo Verde through his father Carlos, and their first match is against Spain at 5 p.m. on Monday, June 15th, and Lopez feels he's representing two countries at this World Cup.
7: I don't like take this like sentiment lightly. Like I do feel like I'm representing two countries at this World Cup, like, and that's because of the support I felt like. I think it's insane the send off I got from the road I grew up on. Like that's something that'll stick with me forever. As I say, growing up on that road where I played football and played World Cups, and for every sort of like New Year's, birthdays, Christmas, Halloween, everyone was out on the street, and that's something that sort of died away as we started to get a bit older. Like, so to sort of bring it back to that sort of basis of everyone out there, and that was for me, that was a send me off just to wish me well. Like, that really sticks with me. Like, so to have that support from families and friends from Ireland, where I live, and for a country that I'm representing that World Cup in Cape Verde, it really does like give me that lift and the same motivation to perform.
3: John in Dublin's been in touch to say, in terms of RTE punditry moments, remember Joe Kinnear last thing before kickoff against Italy in 1994? Dunphy and Giles played it safe and predicted a draw, but Kinnear delivered the immortal line, total control of midfield, 1-0 Ireland. Were you at that, Dion? Or?
6: I wasn't, no.
3: No.
6: No, no.
3: So, do you, like, I mean, I don't remember Kinnear as a pundit.
6: No, I was that some of, I'm not sure if they had it for, maybe they did for every game, but that was when RTE also had a live audience for some matches. I think there was a live audience for that game. Like, there's, you know, when you see the footage of it, there's some games where there was a kind of, and there was a kind of, it was a, you know, hand-picked audience of, you know, football fans and, you know, Johnny come latelys, as you can imagine. So, like, there was people, you know, there was all sorts of, you know, the sports people in the crowd and air in the audience, and so there was a sort of back and forth with it. But I don't know if they were for that game, because I don't think Eamon Dunphy not on the panel for 94. I think it might have been a panel he missed.
3: Okay,
5: you do miss the days of RTE getting in like a random pundit in to do the World Cup. I was really hoping for someone a bit rogue for this one. I was looking at the BBC, brought in Olivier Giroud, Cesar Azpilicueta. Like a really rogue person that you would not think to go up in front of the media at all.
4: You know how like every 4 years a player does really well at the World Cup and then, you know, everyone's like, oh, unless you're really, really good, everyone signs them. Which pundit? Will Zlatan Ibrahimovic be like the pundit version of a player who does really well at a World Cup?
3: Yeah, it's a good question. I mean, we were chatting to, we were getting the view from Mexico last night, and the lineup of pundits that they have on TV Azteca is absolutely off the chain good, where he was like talking about the fact that he'll be chilling with Jorge Valdano and Iker Casillas when he's presenting throughout the duration of the World Cup. I'm just getting a little bit distracted here because I'm looking at tape from the 1994 World Cup, and I found Kinnear. I'm trying to picture who's in the middle here. It's certainly Giles. You're right, there is no Dunphy. And
6: Stapleton.
3: That will be it.
6: Yeah.
3: That will be it in the middle there, because he was giving Kevin Moran vibes, which obviously couldn't have been the case. But yeah, so that was their three person lineup with all the stars along the top of the desk in sort of a USA flag style studio. And then when you talk about the live audience aspect, it was very much in amongst the people, like the countrywide aspect, like the clip of Marty talking to fans. And there's a couple of viral moments from that throughout the tournament. That was a big part of their 94 coverage.
6: Yeah, it was. But 94 just, it seemed like 94 was compared to 1990. Everything, like it's all seemed a little, in the cover, everything seemed a little forced. Even then, if you go, you know, remember the homecoming at Phoenix Park, it was just, it just seemed that it wasn't the organic chaos of the 1990 homecoming. And obviously Ireland hadn't done as well. And it there wasn't the same mood in the country. Even though 94 now, when you look back on it, especially like beating Italy, is like one of the most outstanding, like the outstanding performance in from Ireland in a World Cup. But it wasn't the same, didn't create those same moments. And obviously 90 had everything in terms of a cultural experience, because you had Dunphy, the Ireland-Egypt game, the response to that, Dunphy going out to Italy, Jack Charlton refusing to talk to him, you know, everything, absolutely everything. So it was, and you can, you know, when you think about the emotional energy, like that was something, that was, like that week was as if we had been sort of introduced to social media 30 years before social media came along, because the constant, everybody just arguing about this one thing, a culture war breaking out about Ireland, Egypt, and, you know, what it meant. And if Dunphy had said he was ashamed to be Irish, which he hadn't said, and all this kind of stuff. And it just went, it was just this incredible, you know, count, like our sort of parallel debate to the fact that, you know, there was still another, you know, Ireland was still in the World Cup, and it wasn't, but like, though that week was it's just an extraordinary week.
3: Let's move on. We're going to get more from Gianni Infantino on the football show tonight, Eve, but give us a top line on what he's been saying.
4: Yep. So yesterday, FIFA President Gianni Infantino told people to chill and relax about controversial topics that have dominated the build-up to this World Cup. He said it was unfortunate that Somali referee Omar Artan had been denied entry to the United States, but that there's only so much FIFA can do.
8: We try always to find solutions, but then we need to respect that we are not the kings of the world who can rule over governments and police forces and I don't know what. We are a sports organization. We try to do our best with the means that we have.
4: However, it was announced today that Omar Artan will take charge of Aston Villa's European Super Cup showdown with Paris Saint-Germain, as UEFA have chosen the 34-year-old to officiate in the game between the Europa League and Champions League winners in Salzburg on August 12th.
3: Now then, on to Celtic.
4: Yeah, so some good news for Celtic, I suppose. So Celtic have announced that Martin O'Neill is their going to be their permanent manager. It will be his fourth stint at Celtic, 5 years from 2000 to 2005, and then two interim spells last year. The 74-year-old has agreed to stay with the Scottish champions on a one-year contract with the option for a second year. And the former Ireland boss won a league and cup double with the side last season.
3: But they have been fined, the club.
4: They have. So they've also been fined £10,000 following pitch invasions by their fans in the final two Scottish Premiership matches. They will also lose 1,000 spectators for a home league game if there's a repeat of supporters spilling onto the pitch like they did against Hearts. The Scottish champions later issued an apology after visiting players left the stadium still in their kits because of the threatening atmosphere.
3: Now then, Wolves have wielded the axe.
4: They have. So Wolverhampton Wanderers have sacked head coach Rob Edwards. He's only been in charge since November, but couldn't keep his side from being relegated to the Championship. He oversaw just 5 wins in 30 matches. And Portuguese manager Cesar Peixoto is widely rumoured to be taking over.
3: Onto rugby then, there is an appointment in terms of the Leinster women's team.
4: Yes, so Sana Govender has been named as head coach of the Leinster women's senior team, replacing the outgoing Ben Martin. He has previously worked as a skills coach with Munster senior women's team and later as head coach of Railway Union FC. Govender says it is an honour and a privilege to be involved with the side.
3: And then finally, you might get an update on the golf.
4: Yeah, loads happening. So on the LPGA Tour, Leona Maguire and Lindy Duncan finished with a score of 2 under par at the Dower Championship. There are other groups still finishing around them and they're currently tied for 5th. And then it's day 1 of the Canadian Open in Toronto. Padraig Harrington and Seamus Power teed off just before 5:30. And Shane Lowry got his campaign underway at the later time of 6:10. He is currently 3 under par through 5 holes.
3: Okay, Eve, thank you very much for tonight's news round. Andrew's been in touch to say Maradona, age 21, was sent off in Spain 82 against Italy. He was targeted. And John in Waterford says, my first World Cup was 1966. The best was 1970, followed by 74 and 2022. The worst, 1990, despite loving it because of Ireland's heroics and my first to attend. 0879 180 180 is our number. Any update in the jerseys, Ben?
5: Yeah, I'm so glad you asked me. I was going to say, Scotland's pink kit. It's away kit. It's kind of like pink pinstripes, real Scotland throwback kit. And Curaçao's yellow kit, which is their away kit, which they are unfortunately not going to actually wear in the World Cup. They wore it against Scotland in Hampton Park the other week. It's an absolute cracker.
3: Okay, Scotland pink kit wins the day. Ben Symes, thank you very much for popping in. Dion Fanning will be with us throughout the night as well as the teams are coming onto the pitch there in a sun-soaked Azteca. 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After the break, we're going to be joined by David Wallstein of the New York Times to reflect on one of the most dramatic games in the history of the NBA Finals. And before the break, it's time for the Cash Machine.
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3: You're welcome back to Thursday night's Off the Ball. And as you're probably aware of by now, last night at Madison Square Garden was extraordinary. So the New York Knicks had taken a 2-0 lead home after the first two games in the NBA Finals against the San Antonio Spurs. The Spurs earlier this week brought it back to 2-1 on Monday night at Madison Square Garden. And then game four was last night at the Garden. So the Knicks had the opportunity to level it up. So you might have stayed up to watch it. You might have made it to 3:30 in the morning Irish time before going to bed. And you would have been doing well if you did make it that far, because the Spurs were on fire in the first half. They nailed 13 threes in that half. They were 29 points up with 9.5 minutes remaining in the third quarter. And it's fair to say it was not going well for the Knicks.
13: It's amazing how quiet the crowd is right now. Hart missed it, but gets his own rebound. Knicks missing free throws now. Brunson tries a three-pointer. He gets that one to go. Crowd trying to cheer. They try to let's go Knicks chance. Focus to go anything to get their team going.
3: The second half, though, became the story of an extraordinary comeback or an extraordinary bottle job, depending on your point of view. And midway through the fourth quarter, the Knicks started to look like they might just pull this thing off.
13: Shot clock winding down. Towns off the bounce. Step back. Puts up the three. It's good. Karl Anthony Towns nailed it. It's a 12-point game. Ananobi, three-pointer's good. 6 three-pointers for Ananobi. Towns fakes, drives on Wemby, goes inside, stops, flips it up, shot is good. It's single digits, 97-88.
3: Yeah, so a 9-point game with 6.5 minutes left. 2 minutes later, OG Ananobi nails this brilliant corner three to make it a 4-point game. Then with 2:22 on the clock, Jalen Brunson also with a three, another outstanding effort, makes it a 1-point game. And after that, it's complete chaos. It becomes an end game that I suspect is going to be replayed and talked about for years and decades to come, for better or for worse, depending on your point of view. So what happens is that Josh Hart misses this straightforward layup for the Knicks. Larry David is actually in shot, losing his mind, almost encroaching onto the court after Josh Hart misses this layup. Then on the other side, Victor Wembanyama misses 2 free throws for the Spurs. So with 30 seconds left, Spurs are up by 106-105. With 9 seconds remaining, OG Ananobi makes this incredible block, which I'm sure we'll come back to in just a moment. So the Knicks still down by 1. They have 4 seconds remaining, and this happens.
13: Brunson gets it, fires up a 3. Shot no good, the tip, it's gone! It's gone! It's gone! With 1.2 remaining, Knicks take the lead. OG Ananobi, and it's 107-106. Bedlam here at the Garden. They can't believe it. Timeouts left, they have to get it in. Harper lobs it inside. Castle hasn't lost it. That's it. It's over. The greatest comeback in NBA playoff history. The Knicks pull off the miracle comeback.
3: Literally the biggest comeback ever in an NBA Finals game. The 29-point deficit being overturned to put the Knicks 3-1 up ahead of Saturday night's Game 5 in Texas. Very happy to say that. David Wahlstein of the New York Times is with us on the line to discuss. David, has the city caught its breath just yet?
14: Not even close. I mean, just the World Cup starts today. You start to see in Times Square, which is out there behind me, you're starting to see some football jerseys popping up, but it's being drowned out by all the orange and blue of the Knicks. The city is sort of this exhausted buzz every morning because everybody's up late watching the games. And I've lived in New York since I was like 25, and that's a long time ago. I've never seen the city like this.
3: Wow.
14: Not when the Knicks were in the finals in 94 and 99. Not even when the Yankees were winning World Series. It's just the entire city is being swept up in it. It's been a steady wave from the beginning of the playoffs until now. And you can't help but watch, and you can hear it around the city, people cheering, during games and stuff. And it's I've never seen anything quite like it.
3: It's quite the timing for the NBA Finals to deliver something extraordinary like this. And even on Sunday night or Sunday morning in the wee hours this week, I wouldn't be surprised if the global audience is dual screening. You may have Haiti versus Scotland on in the World Cup, but everybody is so invested in this. And I think the culture around the Knicks has made this a talking point even before the NBA Finals even tipped off. It seems to have gone supernova though over the last 4 matches though. New York has gone crazy, as we know, with Donald Trump showing up for game 3 earlier this week. But last night, I'd imagine, was somehow on a level above that again, even on the streets and in the bars around the city.
14: Well, by far, because they won the game. They had, as you noted, the greatest comeback in NBA Finals history. And that in order to do something like that, I think the term you guys use is the Spurs bottled it. We say choked. You have to have the one team choke and the other team play perfectly or close to perfectly because they did, Josh Hart missed an open layup. But in order to have a comeback like that, you have to have both of those things happen. Like when the Patriots came back to win the Super Bowl when they were trailing 28-3, the Falcons made mistakes and the Patriots played perfectly. And it's kind of what happened last night. The Spurs basically just, they had it and they gave it back on a platter to the Knicks. And the Knicks have been doing this for 2 years now where they just, there's no deficit that's too big for them to come back from.
3: Yeah. I dare say the choke aspect of that is the bigger talking point from a neutral standpoint today. Let's have a listen to some of what Charles Barkley was saying on the coverage in the aftermath of the game.
15: We saw the dumbest basketball team in the history of civilization.
16: Oh, wow.
15: We saw they had a 25-point lead, took eight straight threes. Like, they thought to get, like, that was some of the most mismanaged, stupid basketball. Hey, when you blow a 29-point lead, the other team has to help you. The San Antonio Spurs helped the New York Knicks win this game by doing some of the stupid-ass stuff I've ever seen on a basketball court.
3: Yeah, and then afterwards, Michael Wilbon was on TV saying it's the dumbest stretch of basketball at a championship level I've ever seen. Who's the scapegoat here? Is it Mitch Johnson? Is it the head coach who's copping most of the flack?
14: I mean, he's part of it. They took some terrible threes. Victor Wembanyama choked at the foul line, missed two free throws. But the guy who, and I hate to just single someone out like this, but De'Aaron Fox, the point guard, is supposed to sell things down. He's supposed to make smart decisions, and he just... beside all his turnovers, he had a chance to ice the game when the Knicks down one missed their shot. He gets the rebound gets knocked loose and he's like alone in the front court with, I think when he gets possession of it, there's 13 seconds left. All he has to do is turn away from the basket and just start dribbling out, kill as much clock as you can. Eventually, the Knicks would have fouled him. You go to the line, definitely going to hit one of two, all right? And hopefully for them, two of two. It would have made it a three-point game. But having said that, the way the Knicks are, they probably would have tied it with a three and gotten fouled and won it on a four-point play. I mean, this stretch started last year against the Boston Celtics when the Knicks were heavy underdogs in the second round of the playoffs. And the Celtics twice in the first two games, they had huge leads and they let it get away because they kept shooting threes when they didn't need to, long range threes that were missing, and they enabled the Knicks to get back in it. The Knicks overcame huge deficits and won in the last seconds. And that was sort of the framework of what we have seen this year too. That happened against Cleveland in the first game of that series, and now it's happened against the Spurs. And you've just got to be smarter when you have a huge lead like that. You've got to be smarter about how you play.
3: Yeah, because there are obviously thousands of moments in a basketball game that it is so rare for a scapegoat to be so obvious in a situation like this. And in fairness to De'Aaron Fox, he faced the media afterwards, which was an extraordinary step. I'm sure plenty of players wanted to face the media, but I'm sure part of him actually just wanted to go out and actually feel the heat of the fire out there. He said, "I just thought I'd be able to outrun him. That's it." He just thought he had OG on toast because of the body shapes of the players. And Anobi was going back to try and get the rebound. And actually, when you look at it again, De'Aaron Fox takes a bump off him as he's running down the court. That slows him down, and then it just gives him the correct amount of yards for him to actually get up and get the block in. So you feel for Fox. You feel, as you say, that he wanted to push it out to three. But with the benefit of hindsight, it has to go down as singularly one of the most stupid things we've seen in such high stakes. And you've mentioned the Falcons-Patriots game there. like even that doesn't have the moment. That doesn't have like the Malcolm Butler interception moment like we had in the Seahawks Patriots Super Bowl. Like that's the one saving grace for the Falcons that night, is that no one guy carries the burden. Maybe the quarterback does, but generally speaking, there's no one moment that you point out. Last night has the moment.
14: Yeah, actually, we don't want to talk too much about that football game, but it was, there were, the offensive coordinator made two terrible decisions to throw the ball. They were in field goal position, which would have iced the game. They
3: right.
14: threw the ball and, he got strip sacked.
3: That was Shanahan, right?
14: Matt Ryan. So yeah, there's definitely, some bad decisions that were made in this. And I know that the Spurs, their coaching staff kind of let it get away from them as well. But credit to Ananobi, because he didn't give up on that play and he did chase Fox down and made a perfect block. And then of course, you know, he did what you are supposed to do. You follow the shot, you know, Brunson's missed shot. He followed it. He got in position. They didn't box him out and he got the kind of lucky tip. But he was in position, so it's not lucky. He did the work to get there. He was incredible.
3: He really was, because for, you know, the scapegoat conversation to be a fairly easy one in terms of identifying the culprit, it's also very easy to identify the hero. And OG Anunoby is very much that guy. I suspect this is going to be a moment we will see over and over and over again. The stretch, the airtime that he got to be the first person to get up there to tip it in. And I even feel, David, the phrase tip in doesn't really do the moment justice. He had a lot of work to do.
14: Yeah, he ran a long way. He jumped so high, outstretched the other. I think there were three other Spurs. Three Spurs defenders that were there. And he got to, he was the

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1: Back on to the World Cup. And because at that point, it was also around here anyway, it was heavily on the Knicks. So it's striking parallels.
2: Is that something that still comes with, you know, skeletons in the closet for New York fans of a certain age, like when you talk about 1994 and that Ewing team and how much disappointment he sustained all throughout his career? Is that the pointy end of it? And is it something that people of a certain age still go on about?
1: Yes. So I think what, you know, your viewers would really be need to know is that, first of all, the Knicks haven't won a championship in 53 years. And in 1994 and during the 90s, they were very good, but Michael Jordan's Bulls were always better and always beat them. A good friend of mine pointed out that Ananobi's tip-in was payback for when Patrick Ewing missed a finger roll.
2: Right.
1: He was right there and you know, that would have won that game. It didn't, or tied it. And so then what happened after the 90s was about 20 years of just the worst basketball ever. The Knicks were terrible. Every decision they made, their owner was hated, James Dolan, because of like every decision, everything he did backfired. The team was, you know, there were a lot of sour personalities associated with the team. Knicks fans were embarrassed. A lot of them said, I'll never follow this team again because of the ownership. And that really went from about 2002 or three until, say, 2021. And it's remarkable how much it's changed, because not only are they good now, but they're very likable. Like the last teams that won the championship in the 70s were revered, and they were all good guys, and they played as a team together. And this team is a lot like that. So it's the city has really embraced that. And I think basketball fans around the world have sort of recognized just how likable a team they really are.
2: Yeah, I completely agree. I think now the only reason why people don't want the Knicks to win is that the energy that comes out of the, I guess, possible choking job in the series would be a more dramatic situation than actually sealing the deal from here. But as we know, it's historically very unlikely that this is going to happen. People will remember, though, 10 years ago, and LeBron James and the Cavs coming from 3-1 down to beat Golden State Warriors, the only team to ever come back from that deficit in an NBA Finals series to win the title. So lightning surely can't strike twice within one decade, David, right?
1: I would say there is 0.0001% chance the Knicks lose this series. I can't picture this team losing three in a row. I couldn't even picture them losing the other night, because it's been so long since they have lost. I just don't see them losing three games in a row. The Spurs are really great defensive team, and you can always rely on your defense. And Wemby is a great player, but they're very young, very inexperienced, so they're going to make mistakes. They're going to feel the pressure. But as everyone says, the hardest win is that fourth one in a seven game series. But I thought the Knicks would sweep, so I'm sticking with the Knicks in five now.
2: Okay. I guess the one crucial difference here is that what the Cavs did, they had to do it against the grain. They had to, you know, obviously first two games in California, whereas Spurs had their first two games at home. I mean, if there is to be a game seven, like there is only one game left at the Garden. And if they're coming back to the Garden off a loss, that pressure ratchets up to an even greater level than it was last night. And it's been well documented how slow the Knicks have been starting in every single game in this series. A slow start in a game six all of a sudden comes with a different sort of pressure. And the Spurs sure

0: Surely cannot be that Spursy again in a game six if they're in that sort of command.
1: Well, all right, you talked me into it. So now I'm going to say 0.001.
0: Okay, take 1-0 off.
1: But I took a zero off. But you're absolutely right. You know, there have been epic things that have happened in sports. I am curious. So are you staying up until 4 or 5 in the morning? Watching this?
0: No, I went to bed at 12:30 Irish time last night, but I did watch most of the build-up. You know, they had the ESPN ABC simulcast in terms of building up to tip-off. So, yeah, 12:30, I was like to myself, no, there's just no point. Take that extra hour of sleep and just check the score in the morning. So what I did is I checked the score. So it was a one-point win. I was like, okay, fine, grand. They've got the job done. They eked out the win. And as the day went by and I started to see clips, I was like, oh, I need to go back and watch this full thing again. Certainly I need to watch the last, you know, 15 to 20 minutes of actual game time to get this. What I do feel sorry for, and I'm sure there are hundreds and hundreds at least, David, who did stay up in Ireland last night. And look, we do this all the time at American sports. You just hedge your bets. You know, a team is 30 points up. You take that extra hour of sleep and you catch up on the final quarter in the morning. I have no question that people went to sleep last night when the Knicks were 29 down.
1: Of course. Of course. I would recommend, you know, if you have the right streaming service or whatever, you take the game, you get up and watch it first thing in the morning without knowing, and you can fast forward through commercials or on the NBA app, they have those condensed games.
0: It's yes.
1: Great. You wake up in the morning and you can watch those. It's a great way to, you know, efficiently, you know, preserve your time and watch it. It's hard around here because you can hear the cheering
0: right
1: at night coming from nearby apartment buildings or houses or whatever. And so, it was quiet for much of the night. And then all of a sudden you start hearing cheers coming in from people's watch parties in apartments or people on the street or whatever.
0: I know a lot of your work for the New York Times on this run to the finals from the Knicks has surrounded the energy in New York, telling the stories through the prism of the people who are watching this game. The prism of the city. The city is your character, really, when it comes to telling the story at the moment. Where did you watch it last night?
1: I watched it at home.
0: Okay.
1: I was home and I turned it off for a while at halftime. But then I turned it back on at some point to check, and I saw that, you know, I was like, okay, here we go. It's for me, and I'm not a Knicks fan. I grew up in Boston. I'm a Celtics fan.
0: Right.
1: But for me, the best way for me to watch it, to not get distracted, is pretty much to be alone. And if it's my team, I'm standing about 5 feet from the screen with my hands on my knees. You know, it could be a very hectic time. So, I like to really zero in on it.
0: Are you rooting for the Knicks?
1: I am now, because you know why? And when you grow up in Boston and you have a huge rivalry with New York teams and it's hard to get past that. But I have, you know, I've lived here for a long time. I have so many close friends and, you know, in-laws who love the Knicks, and, they deserve this because, as I said, they put up with so much over the years. And, you know, in Boston, we've had so much to celebrate. And the Knicks fans have just put up with just the worst management over the years. Even people who had great success, like Phil Jackson, who was the Bulls' great coach, and the Lakers, you know, they brought him in and gave him a ton of money, and he didn't even care. And it was, there were several cases like that. Donnie Walsh, Isaiah Thomas, and so, these fans, they really deserve it. And aside from a few bad eggs out there, everybody's been really positive and just joyful about it. So I'm very happy for them.
0: Just one last question for you, David, and maybe this is more of a topic for when all is said and done, but would you have any fear for Wembanyama and the Spurs in general if they do end up losing Game 5 or lose the series at any point in general because of the manner in which last night went for them?
1: You mean the lasting effect on, yeah, on them as players? No, because they're young, and you know, a lot of times you face those hardships that help strengthen you for the future. Wembanyama is going to win multiple titles. There's no doubt in my mind. And this will, I think this would help him in the long run. And you gotta learn, you know, the old, this, what is it? Steel sharpens steel cliche, but you learn from your mistakes. You learn from the hardship and you see what it takes to win. So there are great men, you know, Michael Jordan kept losing to the Pistons before he was able to become a champion. And, you know, there's many other examples of that, of teams sort of, you struggle at first and then you figure it out later on.
0: Well, game five is on Saturday night, early hours of Sunday morning, 1:30 a.m. So make sure to turn that on for a little bit of sporting action before Scotland versus Haiti in the World Cup, if you're so interested. David Wahlstein of the New York Times, enjoy the rest of the series. Thanks so much for joining us again.
1: Cheers. Thanks for having me.
0: Thanks, David. We'll take a quick break.
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3: 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That's what the game is built on. 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And behind every county are those who lift us all. 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AIB, for the life you're after.
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11: 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The crowd on its feet. 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
0: You're welcome back. The Mexico anthem is just now ringing out around the iconic Azteca Stadium in Mexico City. We've just heard the South African national anthem. The World Cup 2026 is 60 seconds away from starting. It is Raul Jimenez versus Lyle Foster, Mexico versus South Africa. It is going to be Dion Fanning in the studio with us for the football show after 9 o'clock, and we'll be keeping you up to speed on everything that happens in that game throughout the evening. Now, Off the Ball and Harvey Norman are giving you the chance to win the best way to watch the All-Ireland Finals, to be in with a chance to win a TCL 75-inch 4K UHD Smart TV. Check out Off the Ball's social channels. We're at Off the Ball on Instagram. With thanks to Harvey Norman, official stats and Hawkeye sponsor of the GEA. After news, our attention is turning to this weekend's bumper list of Gaelic football fixtures with Stephen Rochford and Stephen O'Neill joining us.
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23: Very good night from the newsroom. The Taoiseach has described the recent violent disorder in Belfast as unacceptable. 12 police officers were injured and 16 people have been arrested after throwing bricks and petrol bombs last night. Water cannons were also deployed to combat the disorder. Taoiseach Micheál Martin told Live 95 the violence has been a setback.
24: There can be no justification for the burning of people out of their homes. If one reads the individual accounts of families who've had to leave their homes in Belfast with young children, that's a vista, that's an experience we don't want to see again in Northern Ireland, and it doesn't reflect well on Belfast and the vast, vast majority of law-abiding people. It's a setback in that respect.
23: Geoffrey Donaldson said he's crystal clear an allegation of rape made against him did not happen. The 63-year-old former DUP leader has pleaded not guilty to 18 charges of historic sexual abuse against two alleged victims. His wife, Eleanor Donaldson, has pleaded not guilty to 5 charges of aiding and abetting and faces a trial of facts. Jamie O'Hara has this report, which listeners may find distressing.
25: Geoffrey Donaldson replied, "It just didn't happen. I am absolutely crystal clear about that. It is just simply not true." When asked about the rape allegation made against him by complainant B. Under cross-examination by prosecution barrister Rosemary Walsh, Mr. Donaldson repeatedly rejected all accusations made against him and said his wife could not have known about any alleged abuse because he said no abuse had occurred. He said both complainants are lying when asked by the prosecution. He also said he Kennedy's wife would never have agreed to or been party to anything of that nature in terms of the allegations made against him by complainant B.
23: Donald Trump has wobbled over Iran again. He said he's cancelled scheduled strikes tonight because peace talks have been brought to the highest level of the leadership and approved. Earlier, the US president threatened to assume total control of Iran's oil and gas industries in the not-too-distant future. And the IFA have released another World Cup anthem to mark the start of this year's tournament. It's called DNA and features Megan Thee Stallion, David Guetta, EJ from Huntrex, and the famous tenor Andrea Bocelli. Yeah.

0: And that's it for now. We'll have more in an hour.
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0: Patchy rain and drizzle tonight with some dry spells, staying mild and humid with lows of 10 to 14 degrees. 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
4: Welcome back. So we are reaching the business end of the All-Ireland Football Championship, and come the end of Sunday, we'll have the first four quarter-finalists booked in and four teams will be out. So in round 2A, on Saturday, first of all, we have Donegal versus Cork, which is happening in Ballybofey at 3 p.m. It's a game that's looking like a sellout, which is the same story for two of the fixtures on Sunday. Louth versus Armagh in Inishkeen at 1 o'clock, and Galway versus Westmeath at Pier Stadium at 2 o'clock. Both look like they're going to be impossible to get tickets for this weekend. And then the final game in 2A on Sunday is at 3:30. It is Tyrone versus Mayo in Omagh. So the winners of those four games book their ticket to Croke Park. The losers of those games go into round three, where they'll be up against the winners from round 2B. And the fixtures in round 2B then, on Saturday we have Monaghan against Roscommon and Clonus at 4:30. Kildare versus Kerry and Newbridge at 5:30. Another game there that's looking like a sellout. And Derry versus Meath at Celtic Park at 7 p.m. And then one 2B fixture on Sunday. It is at Cavan versus Dublin at Breffni Park at 2 p.m. Very happy to say we've got former Mayo manager and currently an Irish Times columnist with us, Stephen Rochford. How are you doing?
6: How are you keeping on?
4: Very well. And delighted to say that Stephen O'Neill joins us as well, former footballer of the year and three-time All-Ireland winner. Stephen, how are you keeping?
7: I'm keeping good, Owen. Thank you.
4: So just before we get up and running, because I know there's a good Mayo versus Tyrone conversation to be had here tonight. Stephen O'Neill, you've co-founded a GAA stats company. Statson.ie is the website if people want to check it out. So basically this is a Gaelic Games data website, but it's geared for club coaches, right?
7: Geared for club coaches and county coaches, Owen. Me, myself and Lee Hannigan have designed it. It's like for voice analysis, for live analysis, post-match tagging, and for player development. So it just keeps a record of everything that goes into the game. It gives the coach great insight, management great insight. There's a scouting feature in it as well, so you can build up information to your opposition and things. So it's like a full package, basically, for clubs and counties. So we're busy at the moment.
4: Brilliant. I'd imagine there's just a huge amount of information that needs to go into it. I'd imagine this has been in the works for quite some time.
7: It's been in the works for quite a while. We were doing it manually, like a lot of the teams I'd be coaching with. I'd be sort of tasked with the video analysis side of things. So Lee has seen the work that goes into it, that stats people do. That's a lot of manual work. So we've sort of taken away the pain of that, and the system basically does all the graphs and does all the information that you need for your decision making at the side of the pitch, and the system does that for you.
4: Very good. So is this for clubs to sign up on an individual basis if they want to go to the website and check it out?
7: Yeah, clubs can sign up. There's a free game trial, so they can try it out themselves. They'll upload a game and they can try out tagging post-match, or they can try the live feature as well. And it just basically gives them, it gathers up all that information, stores it. So it means then that players will get feedback on how they can improve the things that they're doing well, just to reinforce those good points. You can have your match clips as well for team learning and things like that there as well. So it's like a metric-based system that just drives standards within the team.
4: Really interesting, because in soccer it seems that everybody's now on board when it comes to information sharing, within reason, that like if you go on to Y Scout and you have that software available to you, you'll be able to get all the information about your own team, your opposition team, future opponents. Are we now getting to a stage, Stephen O'Neill, where we're less paranoid, I guess, about sharing this sort of information?
7: Well, the information that, you know, I suppose every team now shares videos. Whenever you're going to a GA ground, you have to ask permission to video, and you share the videos and that. So it's just a way of you collating that information and making it useful for you and for your team. So it's basically a system. You can make it as complicated or as simple as you want, and you can build it to do whatever you needed to do for your team, whether it be educate the players on the standards that you want within your team ethos, or for just as a tool just to help make decisions on the sideline.
4: Stephen Rochford, I don't know what your obsession is or otherwise with stats, but I'd imagine anybody who's worked with inter-county teams would want to be fairly obsessed with the information that comes with your own team and teams that you're playing against.
8: Yeah, I think it's just part of the world now. I don't think it's a case of being obsessed. I think it's all about being informed on, and everybody's expecting, you know, that you can't just pull an idea out of your back pocket, or people want to understand where does it come from, where is it going to, why does it give you the edge. And that's why, you know, the stats and the trends, you know, give you that insight, especially like, you know, here Stephen saying there are 3 games. Like, that's a typical now trend of where you want to see. Looking at one game in isolation doesn't necessarily give you something, you know, because other factors can come into it. A wind, a man being sent off, these things. So over a 3-game period, as Stephen outlined there, it gives you a good sense of maybe what a team looks like. And then you can pick out more then when you look at your video, because they you have the data, and then you can start to say, oh yeah, I can see now these guys, they run the ball hard, they're not kicking it, but then what does that say? And then in your data, like, are they still getting shots off and stuff like that? So yeah, it's a case of bringing it all together now.
4: Yeah, what for you is the most valuable statistic? Like, what's the first thing you'd look at if you were to just look at, say, a stat sheet of a game without actually seeing the footage?
8: I suppose probably not one, but I would be looking at probably primary possession. So that's obviously probably a kick out, right? And then you're looking at attack completions, and there's a bit of mathematics in there. If your attack completions are not matching up to your possessions, well, then either you're being turned over or you're dropping the ball short, right? So then, and in that, then there's drop downs then of scores and wides and all that. But typically you got to get your hands on possession first, and then it's what you do with it. So I think possession is probably the primary one. And really at the top level, there's not much in it. Like, I mean, if you had a team on 38 possessions versus 42, you're looking really there at what's the difference of two. You take 2 possessions off them and you have 2 more. That's what you're at. And it's small little numbers that you're looking into then. And that then digs down into, well, then how are you winning it? Is it from kick out? Is it from turnovers? And then you become more informed on the way down.
4: Okay, very interesting. It's statson.ie. Just a reminder of that website. Lads, it couldn't be better timing to have you both on together ahead of Mayo versus Tyrone this weekend. It may not come with the same level of jeopardy, let's say, as round 2B, but you look at the draw and you look at Galway, Armagh, Donegal all being kept apart. Stephen O'Neill, you almost have a possible path carved to the semi-final if you end up winning this game this weekend. That's how valuable a potential win is.
7: It's massive. I think, you know, the performance against Roscommon will give them great heart going into this game. It's funny, when the draw was made, a lot of people in Tyrone felt that they'd really rally the game in Castlebar. They feel Tyrone's nearly better on the road. Coming to Omagh isn't a wild, frightening prospect. We haven't turned it into a fortress in a long time. You know, you look at Cork and the Donegal, you know, that's just, you know, in the Balbuffet, the Lion's Den. Omagh's not like that for Tyrone. So this is a massive game. You know, the improvements that Tyrone have made are going to be well tested today. Mayo were very, very impressive against Monaghan, so they were for long periods of the game. So this is a massive game, and both teams will fancy their chances.
4: The first goal of the World Cup has just gone in. It is Julian Quiñones, the number 16 for Mexico. That's the answer to the quiz question. If it comes up down the line, Julian Quinona is the first goal scorer of FIFA World Cup 2026. It's Mexico 1, South Africa 0 after 9 minutes. And as you can imagine, the scenes in Azteca right now, pretty special. It is sunbaked. Everybody is going crazy. And it looks like a big party is already ensuing in the Mexico capital. On OMA there, Stephen O'Neill, why is that lacking the fortress tag at the moment?
7: I just don't know. Teams don't have that fear factor coming up on it. A lot of the players would even complain that the atmosphere can be a wee bit dead. A lot of people, even within Toronto themselves, say Dungannon's they have a better atmosphere up there for the game. It's a wee bit more enclosed. So factors like that there just sort of affect that thing and give them the reputation that it doesn't want. But listen, from a throne point of view, we're hoping old Michael Holmes shines again. He's been a star for many years now at underage, and he really performed so well against Roscommon. So we're sort of hoping that, everybody's excited to see him again and to see what he can bring to the table.
4: Stephen Rochford then, on Mayo's opportunity this weekend, I presume they're absolutely framing this as just a massive chance to take a big leap forward in the championship of 2026, because it just becomes such a snake pit if you end up losing your own 2A fixture.
8: Yeah, because, you're coming off the defeat. The team you're playing is coming off the win. There's that psychological element to it as well. You could end up in the road. You could end up below in Killarney. You know, what sort of, bear pit would that lie in front of you? So I think, funny enough, as Stephen was talking about the OMA thing, I think there's that sense also within Mayo around Castlebar. I think the players like to get on the road for the championship games. There's the opportunity to the night before to work on things, spend that time together, get clarity on things like kickouts and stuff like that. So that sort of routine, I know from my own experience, the Mayo players enjoy that. And I think, I don't think they have a fear going to OMA, to be perfectly honest. I think that feeds into Stephen's point there that, if this was 10 or 15 years ago, it might be a different, a different type of challenge that you'd be looking at. And that's not to say that, like, Tyrone, remember, we're in the All Ireland semi-final last year, but they're a team that I think have shown an inconsistency over the last 24 months or maybe even 3 years. And Mayo have similarly been in that case. And so the two teams will see themselves as an opportunity of a focused performance, back that strong through for your 70 minutes, get that consistency in your 70 minutes, and you find yourself back into Croke Park.
4: Yes, Stephen O'Neill, the inconsistency point is inarguable, really. Like, you can't really give them too much credit, Tyrone, because they didn't end up winning the game. But that Armagh performance in the Ulster Championship is still something you'd cling to in a positive sense. Like, that almost being the operative word, eradicated the poor league form in Division 2, because it showed that this Tyrone team can mix it with the best teams in the country still.
7: Yeah, definitely. It gave us great hopes with it. The inconsistencies in the league, we sort of put to bed with that performance. Defensively, they were so solid and strong. And I suppose, defenses that, you have to get your defense right. Your foundation has to be rock solid. So that gave them great hope. And then obviously then with the attacking flair, with some of the players we have up front, was key. I think one of the biggest pluses for Tyrone is the form of Niall Morgan. I think, Stephen mentioned there about possession and the stats and that. Once you have your goalkeeper hitting the sweet spot and finding your players out the field, it just gives you that great confidence and possession is key nowadays. Teams now are content to hold the ball 2-3 minutes at a time to work their shot if they don't get away in a quick attack. So now Morgan was a massive, and he's so good under the high ball too, which gives the whole defence that wee bit of confidence, and he can play obviously as that sweeper keeper role too. So he will have a big impact on how Tyrone perform.
4: Yeah, and I guess as well, a lot of other counties are in a bit of flux, let's say, when it comes to their goalkeeping position. But as you've mentioned, Niall Morgan is solid as a rock in the most important position on the field right now.
7: It definitely is, and even Roscommon Connor was brilliant as well. He made a mistake for the goal, but it was a great battle between the two of them. This is going to be a massive game for that Brian Kennedy and Conor Kilpatrick too. Have hit form, which is massive for Tyrone as well. Two big men and who are very fit and fast, so it leads to a very interesting battle.
4: Jack Livingston seems to be the man in that position now, Stephen Rochford.
8: Yeah, seems so. And I think, you know, as Andy would probably reflect on that, he was a little bit more busy than he would have liked against Monaghan in that game. But in fairness, he stood up well to the test. But I'm not sure if you could afford to give that Tyrone attack that number of chances. Ethan Jordan, I was really impressed with the way Ronan Cassidy took his goal against Roscommon, that turn of pace. And for no more than, you know, what Tyrone showed in relation to defensive frailties, Mayo do need to shore up their defence. And I think the simple thing in the spotlight has been shone too much, I think, on the full back line. Your defence starts obviously in the full forward line, but certainly in the middle third. I think we've spoken about this before, Owen, that, you know, teams running at you, that comes from the middle third. They don't just start running at the 21-yard line. And so the momentum needs to be stopped further out the field, because if the likes of Cassidy, McElhome, Jordan get on the ball, and then you have the likes of McGeary and Michael McKernan coming, that's causing you big problems. Without knowing whether Darragh Canavan's going to be coming off the bench or starting Darren McCurry. So Mayo have got to bed down their defence, you know, out the field as well as close to goal, because Jack Livingston can't be a nomination for man of the match and expect to win the next day.
4: Is that a tactic, do you think? That, like, what we're seeing actually is an aggressive, I don't know, is it either attack or a press from Mayo, that when you have those quick turnovers in favour of the opponent, it's just unbelievably exposing, and it just looks really bad on television. Like, is there method to the madness for Mayo there?
8: Well, I think look, if you strip out the Bobby McCall goal, which was just, you know, it was a pass from Rory Began that took out three quarters of the field. Like, that's, you just can't defend that element. I think when the ball was won in the Mayo attack, or sorry, in the Mayo defence, I'm not quite sure was it who got the ball and cross-fielded across. But that was just way too much time on the ball. And so those elements of being able to slow up the opposition when they're in possession, I think that's a principles and it's a tactical element that you need to do. You've got to be able to understand, you know, we go back to that very early point you asked about possessions. You're only going to have the ball somewhere in the region of 45-50% of the time. And so as much of your game plan, as much as your tactics, has got to be, what do we do when we don't have the ball? And if we're reliant just solely on our full forward line, who are very, very exceptional against Monaghan, I don't think against the likes of Tyrone they're going to cough up as many chances as Monaghan will have.
4: Stephen O'Neill, Darragh Canavan was mentioned there. He is back in training after, you know, the lengthy layoff with the hip injury that kept him out for a while. Rory, the news is less positive, so he's going to be out for the rest of the season, really. So Errigal Kieran will be hoping he'll be back for the club season, but Tyrone won't have him. That's because of the hamstring problem that he's had to have an operation for. Just the latest on Dara, is your suspicion that he's going to play? Is there a possibility he's going to start?
7: I don't think he'll start. You know, I think, like, I don't know Malaghy Road personally, but the feeling is that, you know, with the team performing well, and Dara got injured early in that Armagh game, that he's going to stick with the boys that have produced the goods for him and put him to really good performances. So I don't think Dara will start. I think, you know, if he is able to get game time, he'll be coming on the second half. I think just the mixture of what we have up front at the minute, with Ethan and Ronan Cassidy and Owen, I think they, and especially Matty Donnelly too, the way he's been playing at his age, you know, I know how many of those years around the same age bracket, like, I think Matty's just, you know, defying the years, and that strength and experience is sort of helping those younger boys and giving them that wee bit of a platform where Matty can run the ball, take the hits and ship it on. So I don't think Darragh will start. I think it's a brilliant threat to have if he's able to talk out on Sunday. So hopefully he'll get game time at some stage, because obviously you want to see your top forwards playing, and he is definitely one of those.
4: Yeah, definitely. Like, it's obviously there's a lot of bad luck at play here, but you kind of look at the two lads and they've had amazing success with the club over the past couple of years. Is there any concern at all about just the amount of minutes they're playing over the course of 12 months from Tyrone to Errigal Kieran?
7: Yeah, from a young age, those two players have a lot of game time, and for schools, university, underage, the county. So the injuries can creep up, and the style of play that they have too, they end up taking a lot of contact, and that can affect them, especially whenever they're a wee bit smaller, maybe than like say David Clifford or Kobe McDonald, players like that, their type of caliber. But no, we're hoping that they can get back in and listen, whenever you are injured, you do come back with that wee bit of freshness and things like that. And I'm sure, I know Dara, and he'll be itching to get back in now, especially whenever the team is performing well and he has plenty of support around him to help him carry the weight of expectation.
4: What's the view in Tyrone of Colby McDonald?
7: Listen, he's an unbelievable talent. We're hoping he doesn't play well on Sunday, but it's great to see somebody like that up close, and I think a lot of people are going to know looking forward to seeing him. Obviously he can play everywhere, and he's got all the skills, all the scoring attributes, and even there that I think it was the last kick out, Mayo needed to win it, and he just stepped up and he plucked it out of the sky. He's such a leader already for Mayo, and so we're looking forward to seeing him on Noma.
4: Yeah, Stephen Rochford, the view of Colby has certainly been all year long one of let's just enjoy this guy while we have him. Sometimes it can feel, that you focus too much on him when you bring him up in nearly every conversation around Mayo on the radio, but I've actually abandoned that because I want to take the same approach as enjoying this guy while we still have him. Have you noticed a growth in the kid already this year in his one and only year playing senior football for Mayo?
8: Yeah, the one of the things that stands out to me is that when he has a rare miss shot or something like that, he's taking it very personally. He's showing frustration with himself. Either there was the wrong selection or there was the wrong connection or that. And I think as Stephen is I've just admire the willingness of him looking to nearly put the team on his shoulders, and he hasn't backed from that sort of leadership, be it early stages against Roscommon. He was running from deep. The last day was getting in at the back post for the goal, going for that. That kick out that he won at the end. I seen that two or three times last year in the club scene, where he was playing out around centre forward and midfield at moments, and it was like as if, he just hit a trampoline and just other fellas were just looking up in the sky as this fella was going up. So he has an amazing athleticism. His stride is like he's going away from players, and I think everybody that saw that clip of the, I think it was the under 20 game against Galway, where again he was involved in the kick out and just took off, and the centre back thing from Galway was that tongue out trying to catch him, and he was just going away. And I think that natural athleticism is certainly assisting him at this age, because again he still has a number of years to do in his physical maturity. But he's having a super season, and as you just touched on, we're delighted for as long as we have him, and he's from my own home club, so I hope he continues to, or can do the whole Mark O'Connor thing for many years to come.
4: That would be amazing for Cross Malina. That's interesting though, the thing that you've noticed around his body language, and I suspect that sort of mentality is really important around any inter-county camp, Stephen Rochford, just somebody who's not only hardened themselves, but keeping those standards high when it comes to calling out their teammates.
8: Yeah, because I think Stephen has been involved in management and no more than myself, and you see a young player coming in or a player that's just making their debut season, they could be 21, 22, and you're sort of always concerned that an error, a mistake, they start doubting themselves or they start going into their shell. There's been no sign of that at all, and there's been a real sort of give me the next ball, I'm going to, he continues to back himself, and rightly so. His scoring return has been really, really good in all his games. And even, when the National League game down in Killarney, I think he was probably the one player to come away from it that you could say, yeah, he still had an impact, a quality impact in the game. So, I think it's really, really positive for him, and hopefully the season can go on, because I think he's a kid that's going to absolutely light up Croke Park, no matter what colour team you support. It would be super to see him hitting that the turf and taking off.
4: Yeah, it's a It's a good point. You might just have swung this in Mayo's favour in terms of where the neutrals might be supporting this weekend, Stephen Rothschild, because it would be a bit of a shame for Colby's first year, Colby's only year with Mayo to not end up in Croke Park in one shape or form. But Stephen O'Neill, I'm sure, would say that he could still make it, even if they lose this weekend.
8: I think Stephen was saying that people going to Oma might be going to look at Kobe. I'm assuming they're the Derry and Donegal supporters that'll be going shouting for Mayo, that'll come across the border having played their games on Saturday.
4: That's for sure. You are listening to Stephen Rothschild and Stephen O'Neill here with us on Thursday nights Off the Ball, and Gaelic football here on the show is brought to you by Movember, ahead of the game, already reaching over 16,500 players, parents and coaches across Irish clubs with the tools to look after their mental health. You can visit aheadofthegame.movember.com to find out how you can be a part of it. 25 minutes gone at Azteca. It is Mexico 1, South Africa 0 as they head to the first water break of the evening. We'll be back with a rundown of all the rest of the weekend's fixtures coming up after these.
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4: Welcome back to Thursday nights Off the Ball. We have Stephen Rothschild and Stephen O'Neill with us on the line looking ahead to the weekend's Gaelic football action. We've already done our preview of Mayo versus Tyrone, so we'll run through some of the other big talking points this weekend. I want to go to Galway versus Westmeath next. This is Pearse Stadium at 2 p.m. on Sunday. And Stephen O'Neill, your name came up on the show a couple of weeks ago when we were talking about Sean Heslin's return, because we were reminiscing on some of the great GAA comebacks down through the years. from Heslin's perspective, this is not a perspective we've got too often, except for from John Heslin himself. How did you feel looking at that? Because it did seem there was not a reticence on Heslin's part, but he just had to be cautious of not rocking the boat too much when he came back into the squad, despite the fact that he is an absolute Westmeath Gaelic football legend. Did that ring bells at all with your experience in 2008?
7: It did. I wasn't surprised they were looking him back in, because he obviously such a brilliant footballer for them over the years, such a great finisher. But he, I'm sure it went through his head. Jays have been out now for a couple of seasons and come back in. I'm sure there's younger boys in the panel maybe too that he hadn't played with, and all those things have gone through your head. And it does put you under pressure, because obviously you don't want to rock the boat. And if they didn't perform in that final, if they didn't get the result, then obviously they're looking at you as, it was the wrong decision. So you are looking to get the right balance. I think Mark McHugh, and he's actually a couple of throne coaches, and Archie Beattie and Ryan Daly and with them as well. So I know that those lads would put on a great, have a great bond there with all the players and have a great spirit in the camp. So I'm sure they were disgusted. They were disgusted with the team, and the team were obviously very happy and delighted to get in, and they were going the right direction. And it sums up John Heslin too, because obviously they knew that he would add to that, and he definitely did.
4: Did you ever accept your medal in the end in 08?
7: No, I don't have it.
4: Was there no persuading, playing a fairly significant part in the end?
7: It doesn't have to be any persuading. I retired because of a lot of knee injuries for a couple of years. And the way I look at it, you have to earn that medal. And I came back at a very, very late stage in the game. It took me a long time to get the knee right. And I was at a stage then, a few weeks before the final. I'd obviously played a wee bit of club football over the summer, and I started to come back into form and got my knee right. So no, it's just how I felt about it, and that's the way it is.
4: So we can call you a three-time All-Ireland winner, but we can't call you a three-time All-Ireland medalist. Is that the correct phraseology here?
7: Oh, listen, I could be called anything. I've been called many a thing at home here. So my good wife has called me many a thing. So listen, whatever you men decide to call me, I'll be happy with that.
4: Stephen Rochford, talk to us about Westmeath's chances here, because as I mentioned at the top, this is looking like it's going to be a sellout in Salt Hill at the weekend. Those thousands of Westmeath fans are travelling in expectation, I dare say.
8: Yeah, isn't that great? Like, I mean, I think I was hearing somebody saying that it could be 10,000 Westmeath people in Salt Hill. Hope to get the weather. I think when assessing this from Westmeath's opportunity, look, it's a level. The both teams start on the same starting line, but I think Galway at the same time, this is a massive opportunity to push themselves back to Croke Park. I know they were very sore in relation to how they lost against Meath last year. So I think we're expecting things from Galway. Right, and the draw has been good to them. They've had two home games. They've avoided the Armaghs, the Donegals of this world, and so they've got a massive opportunity. But at the same time, the confidence that'll be streaming through Westmeath, no more than what I've just been talking about. A lot of people are going to put Galway as the favourites. They've got nothing to lose. They've probably been underdog in 50% of their games this year. They were against Meath. They were against Dublin going in. And they've responded mightily to teach that. And there's the way that they responded to that Cavan comeback, faced up to it and then drove through the finishing line. I think that Westmeath are going to say, hey, we've got an almighty crack here to get to an All Ireland quarter final, but they require a performance that like they played in the second half against Dublin and through the extra time on. Any performance less than that, I think we'll see Galway win in that game.
4: I want to move on to Derry versus Meath, because this for me is arguably the pick of the fixtures in Round 2B. Big setback for me this week in the news that Rory Kinsella has done his ACL. He was an All-Star nominee last year. He's had a very, very good year. But you've got two teams who have shown, I guess, their strengths at certain times this year, Stephen Rochford, as well as their weaknesses, like two teams who've had pretty stunning collapses at various times in the championship this year, even though that might be a touch harsh in the new rules. I think we're maybe still getting used to just how dramatically the swings can be, but certainly Derry will be very disappointed with how things went in the end against Monaghan, and Meath very disappointed with how things went in the end against Cork.
8: Yeah, and I mean, look, Meath, not just from a winning perspective, but they had an extra man as well. I know Cork had staged much of their comeback at that point before Colm McCallaghan got sent off. But you're right, I think it's, you know, what Meath certainly travelling up to Celtic Park are a team probably, you know, I don't know this, but I would sense they're a team low on confidence. They were riding high at the end of the National League, had won their Division 2 final, had a level of expectation to possibly win the Leinster title, got ambushed by Westmeath, and then seemed to have rebounded well, put themselves in a really strong position, were really impressive against Cork in that opening half, and then seemed to, you know, it's an easy thing to say, but it seemed to be leaderless, that they weren't able to just take that game by the scruff of the neck. And although they had given up their lead with an extra man, that they couldn't, you know, get themselves ahead and dig out a win. Didn't need to be pretty at that stage, right? Needs must. At the same time, Derry, like, and I heard Kieran Mina talk afterwards, and I could hear myself as a manager talk about, look, we understand our conversion rate isn't what it was being. We're practicing it, training, and we're talking about it, and we're looking at analysis, and it's just not happening. And, like, I just thought when I was watching Derry in that opening 45 minutes against Monaghan that the swagger was back in them. I thought there was, God, these guys are going to have a right crack at it, because, you know, they had a really strong finish in the National League, but then, you know, they faded out of that game. And in many parts, whilst they had a lot of shots off against Armagh, you never felt that Armagh were in trouble at the same time. You know, I always felt that Armagh were able to control the game, and if they gave away a score or two, they were coming back. So it is, it's a team, both teams riddled with inconsistency, but both teams have plenty of quality. And I'd probably be just nudging slightly in Derry's favour. I think they've got two tough games under their belt, right? Two defeats, albeit. But they've got quality players as well, and probably more players that, when backed into the corner, know how to fight and know how to get out of those. And if it's a one-point win, they know how to win more of them battles. And I think Meath have probably been in, as that team still is in a sort of, I suppose, its development stage.
4: Yeah, definitely. And I think as well, Stephen O'Neill, the way in which things ended last year for Derry, there'll still be some residual frustration with that. I guess Meath almost had a euphoric summer last year. Derry, their summer ended much earlier than they thought it should have. And they had ups and downs over the course of that year as well. And they finished strong, but they're getting knocked out before the business end of the season really probably didn't do justice as to where they were. So that counts for something this weekend in Derry versus Meath.
7: It does. I agree completely with Stephen on his analysis there. I think that they'll grind this one out. Celtic Park's a very, very tough place to go to, and I just think they're a wee bit further ahead of Meath in that sense. I don't think they've ground out those dirty, 1.1s enough. I think that'll come for that Meath team. They're a wee bit younger. The thing about Derry that I look at, you know, they're the same team nearly that was there 4, 5, 6 years ago, and they've nearly missed the boat. Some of those players, they're now hitting the 30 mark and over it. Apart from maybe Lachlan Murray, who's come in and maybe made a difference to the attack. There's not that many young players breaking into the player. I know Kieran's trying to bleed a few of those younger lads in, but it's still the old guard that were there 5, 6, 7 years ago, whenever they were getting so close and sort of just missed the boat a wee bit. Whether they have it now to have that sort of strength and depth that's coming through, I don't think it is there. But I do think they'll have enough to get over the line on Saturday.
4: Monaghan versus Roscommon, I'll actually take back what I said earlier on. Monaghan Roscommon is the hardest fixture to call in round 2B, particularly after the Rory Kinsella news this week. So Stephen O'Neill, kick us off on this one. How do you even begin to make an educated guess at what way the ball might bounce in this one?
7: As you said, that it's so hard to call this one. Monaghan, to me, they remind me so much of Mayo. It's you know, it's all gung-ho. They can give a team a massive lead, and then they're clawing them back. So this game here, it can be, I think it's going to be high-scoring. I think they have some fantastic forwards on both sides. I think the leadership Rory Began has shown throughout the course of the championship has been absolutely amazing for Monaghan. Even you go back to the Derry game, and

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3: The kind of final at home. And I thought they played well for the most part against Tyrone, and probably a little bit of, that immaturity of just being able to know how to play those final seconds. I think Senan Lam, when he dived in on Owen McElhone, McElhone just having that year or two's play and that centre of gravity, knew what he was doing when he turned and got that free. But I'm sure that they'll have sat down and learned from that. I've sort of been impressed, you know, with Roscommon since that day against Mayo, and I'm not going to back away from them now. I think they'll go to Clonus. I think with the number of Bridget's lads that they've put on the bench that are returning from injury, I think that they could have a broader squad. I don't know what the update is on the likes of Stephen O'Hanlon. Ryan McInnesby went off early against Mayo, and the quality of player that and obviously Bob McCall is out, so the quality of player that Monaghan maybe don't have, you know, when they don't have the full squad, I think may just tip the scale slightly in Roscommon's favour, in my opinion.
4: Okay, there's three very final quick ones I want to ask you. Stephen Rochford, first of all, are the Dubs vulnerable this weekend? They're going to Cavan, they will have Gerard Brennan back. Desperate news about Killian McGuinness, who's out for the rest of the year for them this week. So there's positives and negatives when it comes to the mood music coming into this weekend. But again, a road fixture for a team who haven't been playing well.
3: Yeah, well, any team that's in 2B is vulnerable now at this stage. You know, that's the reality. Dublin are no longer the team at the top of the tree. They're down amongst the rest of us peasants. So the reality is that they will have to go to Breffni, roll up the sleeves, get a performance, but that'd be great. They have to get a win. That's the big thing. Like, the teams coming out of a win from 2B will be ballsy going into round three. They'll bite down. They'll have that bit of grit. And it's, you know, again, like we spoke about Rory Kinsella, Bobby McCall, here Killian McGuinness, there's just, unfortunately, it's horrible to hear the number of players that have just been taken out in the last fortnight. Matty Taylor as well for Cork with ACLs. And all of these players were playing vital parts for their teams. And I know Matty Taylor was just coming back from injury, but he has been a mainstay for Cork over the years. And I think McGuinness, on the back of Padraig O'Coffey Byrne taking his shoulder injury, an area that for Dublin that was already under pressure around the middle third and winning that primary possession, is now going to be under serious microscope. And Dermot McCabe, I would imagine, is going to look to try and turn that middle of the field into an absolute war zone, going to put huge pressure on whether it's Hugh O'Sullivan or Evan Comerford in there, and they're going to try and bring a real edge to that and make it just really uncomfortable for Dublin.
4: Yeah. And look, hopefully that is the end of the bad news when it comes to players getting injuries this summer. But the reality is, if you're in 2B and you want to make an All-Ireland semi-final, you have to win three games on the bounce in three successive weeks. So it's a hefty old schedule for players right now. Stephen O'Neill, just want to get your take on Donegal. I mean, there does seem to be three or four teams that everybody's picking for Sam. Are Donegal a team that just have their noses out in front, or are they kind of in that 2-3-4 team pack for you?
5: I think they have their noses out in front. There is two or three teams that can compete with them at that high level, and they have to be on it. Obviously, the Kerry game, Kerry were not on it that day, and the sending off had a massive effect on that game. But I just think you look at for the modern game now with the new rules, Donegal have a bit of everything. They have the scoring power, they have the defenders that can nullify the key threats in the opposition, and they also have, you know, Gavin Mulroney and Nets is super, and he's keeping Sean Patton out. But you look along that middle, you have Jason McGee, you have Michael Langan, you have Michael Murphy, you have men at 6'4", 6'5", who are just monsters, and with it, they are such good footballers. So I just feel that Donegal have all the tools that are Ireland winners, and form will be a key part for them over the next few weeks.

0: Final point, Stephen, because we've got the team sheet this evening, is just on Kerry. They're in Newbridge this weekend. And the first instinct after looking at the team sheet is that the injury list is easing up big time for Jack O'Connor. So you've got Paul Gainey, Gavin White, Armin Heinrich back in the squad. None of them were involved in the 26 for Donegal. You've got Joe O'Connor, Brian Beaglioch. You've got Paddy Clifford all in the starting team. You've got Graham O'Sullivan. You've got Paul Murphy on the bench. Off the top of my head, it looks like Shane Ryan and Sean O'Shea now are the two absentees. Oh, and Tom O'Sullivan, sorry. But still, you're down to three now. That's really cleared up for them, although the goalkeeper is obviously a huge absence.
1: And probably still unclear with Shane Ryan's quad injury, what that, how more that's going to be. And it's for a man that's, you know, for a goalkeeper having a quad injury, you've got to be really, really careful in relation to that. But as I said, that bench, you know, whether that becomes the starting team or not, but that bench looks really strong now. You know, Killian Splann, who came on, did very well against Cork, and also was a bit sprightly against Donegal. Although with the man down, I don't think you can look at that second half performance from Kerry and take anything from it. Kerry now are, it looks like Jack knows there's three big weeks coming here, as you just said at the top of that piece. You're going to have to win all three games to get back to Croke Park and get into that All-Ireland semi-final. And he needs those bodies. And if they are in a position in a week's or fortnight's time to add Shane, Tom and Shawnee to that, that's them right back fighting along with, as we said before, Donegal, Armagh and whoever's going to break into that top four, in my opinion.
0: Yeah, it's got like, it's to be essentially the place to go. If you've got All-Ireland ambitions at this stage, I'm just trying to forward think to next week and the draw and who might be out of 2A and into the quarterfinals. It's going to be a more forgiving draw almost than what half the teams in 2A would have faced a week and a half ago. But we're all getting used to this, and I think it'll be interesting to see what does happen next week and indeed on Saturday and Sunday. Stephen's, that was great. Thanks a million for hopping on. Stephen Rochford, Stephen O'Neill, great stuff this evening. Thank you.
2: Thank you, Owen.
1: Thanks, lads.
0: Cheers. It's just coming up to halftime in Aztec. It's still 1-0 to Mexico. Back after these.
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0: Welcome back to Thursday night's Off the Ball. It is Mexico 1, South Africa 0 at halftime in the first game of the 2026 World Cup. Quiñones with the goal after 9 minutes there. And really, they have been by far the dominant team in this game. South Africa with one shot throughout the entirety of the first half. Mexico with 10 of them. So it looks like they're going to get all 3 points if things continue like that in the second half. Remember, these games are split up into four quarters, essentially with water breaks halfway through each half. Now, the F1 pod on Off the Ball is brought to you by KitKat, bringing breaks to the fastest sport in the world. Hashtag have a break. And on this week's edition of the F1 pod, motorsport journalist Declan Quigley joined Eve Conway and Kira Tracy, where he made the point that Lewis Hamilton is the greatest F1 driver of all time after another second place finish last weekend.
2: Lewis Hamilton with another P2.
10: Yeah.
2: And I mean, when you kind of sit back and look at Lewis Hamilton at Monaco specifically, how long a journey. I mean, his career, obviously, you're spanning 20 years, but to be still finishing on the podium at Monaco in his 40s with a team that he was struggling with so much last year. I mean, this is a Lewis Hamilton that has found his feet in this Ferrari team.
10: Well, I mean, I always said at the end of the year, he'll test this one. And if this one is A, competitive, and B, likes driving it, if he's not sort of breaking his back and, you know, bouncing around the place. So, you know, that ticked the box. It was a relatively nice car to drive. And then it turned out to be half quick, you know, so that's key. And once he likes it, now he's beating Leclerc a couple of times. And at the early age of 41, he's more than double the age of Kimi Antonelli. It's nuts. It's I mean, and we were chatting about this before we came on, but I have always said he is the greatest of all time. He's certainly by miles the greatest of this era, because he's not just incredibly fast and incredibly experienced and able to put it all together, but he still wants to. And like that, he wants to, and Fernando Alonso. Where do they get the motivation? They don't need the money. They must have nothing else in their lives.
2: I'd say it is. That's what I want to. I suppose that's the question I'm asking myself. What is in it for Hamilton right now? Does he still think he's going to get an eighth championship? Is that why he's in this Ferrari?
10: Well, it's funny to see him satisfied with second. I mean, he's absolutely thrilled with a couple of podiums. That just shows you how far he's coming from.
11: Yeah.
10: I mean, but his last podium in Monaco was his win in 2019, I think, wasn't it? He's won it three times.
11: That's
10: so
11: crazy.
10: So it's been a while, you know, and it's been a while since he's had a win in F1, 23. So it's only about the next race. You know, if once they get the win, then much always wants more. Then you sort of open up your vistas a little bit, and then it'll be a better challenge.
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16: A very good night from the newsroom. The Taoiseach has described the recent violent disorder in Belfast as unacceptable. 12 police officers were injured and 16 people have been arrested after throwing bricks and petrol bombs last night. Water cannons were also deployed to combat the disorder. Taoiseach Micheál Martin told Live 95 the violence has been a setback.
17: There can be no justification for the burning of people out of their homes. If one reads the individual accounts of families who've had to leave their homes in Belfast with young children, that's a vista, that's an experience we don't want to see again in Northern Ireland, and it doesn't reflect well on Belfast and the vast, vast majority of law-abiding people. It's a setback in that respect.
16: Geoffrey Donaldson has repeatedly denied all allegations made against him during his trial and says both complainants are lying. Mr. Donaldson has pleaded not guilty to 18 charges of historic sexual abuse against two alleged victims. His wife, Eleanor Donaldson, has pleaded not guilty to 5 charges in aiding and abetting and faces a trial of facts. Jamie O'Hara has this report, which some listeners may find distressing.
18: Geoffrey Donaldson said at various times, "This did not happen, never happened," and "Miss Walsh, this did not happen," when various allegations were put to him by prosecution counsel Rosemary Walsh this afternoon. When Miss Walsh put to him that complainant B had made allegations against him to police because the allegations are true, he replied, "No, no, no, not true. I disagree." Mr. Donaldson also says he knows his wife better than most people and said there is no way she would have agreed to or been party to anything of that nature in terms of the allegations made against him by complainant B. The judge told the jury the trial will continue tomorrow with further questioning of Mr. Donaldson.
16: El Nino will bring a wet winter for Ireland, but not the extreme weather other countries will experience, according to a climate scientist. The weather phenomenon has officially begun and can see average temperatures increase by about 1.5 degrees Celsius. Cathal Nolan from Ireland's Weather Channel says rising temperatures make the weather events more extreme.
19: It does mean that the impacts of El Nino are that bit stronger than as a consequence. Typically, the impact from El Ninos, or particularly strong El Ninos, is they can increase global temperatures by about 0.2, 0.3 degrees Celsius. So if that were to be the case, and we're already at 1.3, 1.4, would mean we'd push beyond that boundary of 1.5 degrees Celsius once again, which was set during the Paris Climate Agreement.
16: And that's it for now. More in an hour.
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16: Patchy rain and drizzle tonight with some dry spells, staying mild and humid with lows of 10 to 14 degrees. 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
0: Welcome along to Thursday night's football show. We have the first goal of the 2026 World Cup. So Julian Quiñones joins the likes of Pele and Shabalala and Philip Lahm and Diop from 2002 as an answer to a quiz question involving the first goal scorer at a World Cup. He is from Colombia, plays for Mexico. He is of the Saudi Pro League, which is a very 2026 first goal scorer. And we are up and running. We have Ben Symes and Dion Fanning here in studio. We want to top this group.
1: I know. It's really hard. You know, I like it's, no, it's just, it is tough. thinking, you know, the parallel world we could be in right now. Guadalajara, looking forward to Mexico. I was very strong on this idea that like everything that happened in the autumn and November was, just, you know, enjoy it for what it was. It didn't matter what happened. Didn't matter if we didn't get to the World Cup at the end of it. And I still hold on to that. But today there were some moments when the game in Prague, you know, flashed before my eyes. 2-0 up. We know, I don't need to go through what happened. But we know what happened. And it's hard right now.
0: Mm-hmm. The one saving grace is that South Korea might look very good tonight, and they would have been possibly one of the better teams in this group, let's say. Still think going to Mexico might have been tough, but there's really no getting over the fact that South Africa are making me feel really bad about not being at this World Cup.
1: Yeah, and then, exactly. And then getting, you know, the possibility of getting through and playing Mexico in the final game when Mexico would have qualified. And, you know, who knows what, you know, like, so, and we might need a point or whatever to go through, or, I don't know why I'm even doing permutations for.
0: I've dragged you down this path. Has it been a good game?
1: I know it hasn't. South Africa should be, you know, two or three up at least. Mexico should be two or three up. And then South Africa, when they've had opportunity, they've actually had moments where the game has opened up for them, and they've just wasted them. So it hasn't been a great game. But it's, I think for the tournament, you always want, especially a host like Mexico, you want them to win, and you want them to start with a win. So hopefully in the second half, they finish the job.
0: Very different cadence to these games as well, because we have the water breaks, which even from a spectator standpoint feel very different, because we now have commercial breaks during the water breaks.
1: Yeah, and it's just one of those things. You know, okay, we knew these were coming, and everyone, you know, we're aware of all the different regulations that come in with a World Cup, different rule interpretations and various things that are flagged, but it's still, there's still that moment when it happens for the first time. You're like, hold on a second, what's happened here? And it's, you know, in previous water breaks have been a little bit more spontaneous. They've been taken when there's, you know, when a certain temperature is reached and things like this. So it's not always, this is now built into the game, and suddenly, it's a game of four quarters. That changes things. And it sort of feels kind of strange. You're like, okay, this is, I wasn't really expecting this. I wasn't expecting this actual stop, you know, this, and we're going to get used to this. And it is going to be four quarters during the World Cup.
21: Can I just, a question on that, right? Because you said that they're built in. What happens if you have a game where you're in, say, Toronto or Vancouver or Seattle, and you've had a huge storm over the last couple of days, and the humidity is completely cleared, and all of a sudden it's 17 degrees during kickoff time? Are these water breaks just built in now, even if there's no hydration needed?
1: Yeah. Why do you think that is?
21: You tell me, Dion. It takes genius to figure that out.
1: Yeah. You know, a nice 3-minute break. It's a nice number. It's a nice good number if you need to get away from the coverage for a couple of minutes.
0: I wonder, are all broadcasters mandated to go to commercial breaks around the world? I guess every broadcaster has free will. They can cut back to their own studio should they please. Big win for the BBC this. Because you now know that every game that's on the BBC other than ITV, you're probably watching it there as opposed to RTE because, you know, it's uninterrupted coverage for the entirety of the first half and the second half.
1: Yeah. No, I guess, like, it's uninterrupted coverage of something. There isn't anything happening.
0: Punditry is happening.
1: Punditry could be happening, and punditry should always be happening.
0: It should.
1: But I guess the thing about this is, you know, you could start, well, the people start thinking, oh, it's going to be a very long, we don't know how long a VAR break would take, of course, so you couldn't really, you could probably sneak in an ad during a VAR break too, if you wanted to.
0: You absolutely could. Just been told ITV didn't break during the water break, so RTE did and ITV didn't. That's interesting. Maybe ITV preemptively knowing that they'll be compared against the BBC when it comes to the UK audience. And obviously, needless to say, the US broadcaster, which I believe is Fox, did break during
1: ITV need to pay for that studio in Brooklyn.
0: It's a good point. We will come to Infantino, but there's a few loose ends from the news round that we wanted to, tie up here. You mentioned 1982 is your first World Cup, Dion. Mentioned the magnificent official FIFA film that came thereafter and Sean Connery on narration duty. We grabbed a little bit of that.
5: Two goals against Hungary reaffirmed Maradona's talent and brought Argentina to the second.

0: Gentile's the sort of guy who tries to swap shirts during the match.
1: Oh, that is magic.
2: Well, you have to watch it because the pictures that go with that soundtrack are just so good. Because it's, as I said earlier, it's low down, it's actual film, and it's just a thing of beauty. And you're watching it, and Ben, you were watching bits of it there, and like the footage of Maradona is amazing. And obviously that was the 82 World Cup where things didn't go well for him. And you know that film, which was made, it's quite like, I actually must check when it was made, because I noticed the other day it did say it was made before 86, because when Maradona is sent off, Connery says something like, says, you know, he'll have to wait another day for it. Basically prophesizes 86, and you know what was going to come, which was quite big at the time, because Maradona, like that World Cup, obviously he was fated and everybody knew how good he was, but to kind of predict when he was 21, 22 and he'd been sent off that actually he would turn it around was kind of extraordinary. But it's a great film. All of them are on, because the 86 one is brilliant too. Hero, narrated by Michael Caine. For me, the Golay was the one, though, and the Rick Wakeman soundtrack, which you've heard coming in there, really adds to it when you're watching it. So I would recommend everyone watch that.
3: There's a sensational clip when I was going through getting the audio for that, where they've Maradona versus Brazil as well, and he goes by a couple of players on the right hand side. He makes his way into the box, and he is cleaned out inside the box from behind, like no question about it, nowhere near, the ball's way gone, and he's cleaned out, and referee waves it away, it blows for a corner kick, and Maradona jumping up does this amazing, he does this amazing backflip.
2: Of outrage.
3: Straight from the ground, and you just have Sean Connery's voice going over, being like, he's been kicked. It's just like, it's brilliant.
4: Rick Wakeman is touring next year, by the way. He's doing Brighton and Poole and Bristol in February 2027, and I presume a few other dates. We also were talking about the opening ceremonies of 1990 and 1994. Earlier we were talking about the opening credits as well for some of the broadcasters. Here is the 1990 opening credits on the Beeb.

0: where you paint the picture of what we're seeing on screen, Dion.
1: I know this is, well, this is you know, Proustian, like you're just taken back now to just how you're feeling, that anticipation.
0: Red card at the World Cup. We may as well keep Pavarotti while we're giving you live updates here. And it is a red card for Sitole, it seems. And he looks pretty dejected. Yeah, it is. Fefelo Sitole is sent off for South Africa. There was a quick breakaway from Mexico here. Nice through ball over the top, actually. From the halfway line, he broke the offside trap. Yeah, and he is tackled just outside the box there, brought down pretty cynically. So there'll be a free kick for Mexico on the edge of the box. South Africa down to 10 men. And this is going to be one-way traffic from here, you'd imagine. It's Gutierrez.
1: He's been very dangerous for Mexico.
2: He's a U.S. kind of men's national team product. He came to the academies there and
1: played for the U.S.
2: and then got poached to play back for Mexico's national team.
0: Okay, Brian Gutierrez. Yeah, born in Illinois is the man who goes through. So there's going to be a free kick here on the edge of the box. How was Azteca sounding in terms of atmosphere, in terms of buzz throughout that first half?
1: It was sounding good, yeah. This is what you want from, obviously a team like, a country like South Africa, you'd like them to do well. But ultimately, there's something important about the host getting a win and, you know, it gets the crowd going. And it is, this is the real heart of where the World Cup should be. Like, it's going to be interesting to see the contrast when it goes to America and Canada, because like this is clearly, and you know, this stadium meaning so much to so many people and being so important in the history of football. It's great to see, to hear the noise that is there and to see the kind of joy of the fans. Are they going to?
0: Raul Jimenez straight into the wall as it rebounds and one of the attackers skies it left and wide off the outside of his left boot. So still 1-0 to Mexico. So we brought you the sound of 1990. Let's bring you the sound of 1994.

0: 1994, bringing us right back. Well, it's going to bring you right back, Dion, when you see your first game in the USA, right? On TV.
1: Yeah. No, it is. It will do. And it's funny, Ben was asking, and then after that, I went to my first World Cup in 98.
0: And the experience was totally transformed.
1: Totally transformed, you know, because you're not... Well, that television element of it is taken away, so you're not... Those touchstones aren't there, and then you're just into a totally different experience. And, you know, they were great, obviously great tournaments to be covering. France 98. That was a great one to go to for the first World Cup, for your first World Cup. It really was. Country like France, so easy to get around. Went to so, you know, you could just get to games everywhere every day.
0: Host nation winning probably helped.
1: Host nation winning, yeah. But it just, I remember, like, just again, that special thing about a World Cup, actually. South Africa playing France in Marseille on the Friday, the first Friday. I think it was Brazil, Scotland was the opening match. On the Wednesday in Paris, I think, and then France, South Africa played in Marseille on the Friday, and it was South Africa's first tournament back after the first time they qualified since the end of the apartheid era, and it was spectacular in Marseille that evening. It was just beautiful. It was just this amazing, just, you know, it was just the World Cup. South Africans, French, Marseille, just this incredible melting pot of a city. And it was just magical. It was really magical. And I always remember then, England were playing Tunisia there on the Monday. And over the course of the weekend, the atmosphere changed over the course of the weekend in the exact same spots. But so that by... Saturday night, it was getting a little hairy. I remember just being down in the restaurants and then cafes, just at the port. And Saturday, it was suddenly you started hearing there was a little bit of trouble going on. And then Sunday, I think was the Monday was the game. Sunday was the day of the full scale riot in Marseille. We had gone out to kind of an Irish bar just outside Marseille. I was staying in a hotel about 50 kilometers outside Marseille. It was the only place I could find with a journalist, a news reporter from The Observer. And he was driving. I didn't drive at the time. So he was driving. So I was dependent on him for a lift. So we had gone out to the Irish bar on the Sunday night and it was all kicking off in Marseille. I was like, whew. Good to be out here. And he's like, I've got to go in there. I said, okay, yeah, you've got to come with me. Like, if you want to get back to your hotel, you've got to go with me. So we had to leave the safety of the bar and drive right into the middle of the riot. So we had this little white Peugeot, I remember. And every time, like, I didn't know this guy, he's a very nice guy, but every time I thought, like, this will do. So we'll just try and go a bit further. And we literally drove down a side street beside the riot. Like, and he just said, this is perfect. Let's get out.
0: And how does one report on a riot for The Observer? Is he there with a notebook and trench coat?
1: He just disappeared. And I was like, well, okay, well, I'll wander around. And
0: surely got great copy out of that.
1: But yeah, but you, at the same time, you're also, it's people, you're being at, like, it was people, it was just, it was a riot. Like, and there wasn't really any, you know, I didn't have a, you know, there was no, I had no press vest. I was just like somebody in the middle of a riot who looked like, I didn't look like an English hooligan, but I looked like, you know, I looked more like an English person than somebody from Marseille. And, so I just wandered around the riot for a while.
0: Got bored.
1: And decided I'd try and make my way back to the Irish bar. Which was quite scary too, because there was a lot of trouble that night. And so wandering, I don't know what happened. What happened to that guy? Like, did he, I don't know how, cause I think we must have met up later. I don't know how we ended up in the hotel, but, he just went straight into the middle of it. And I said, that's why he's a news reporter and I'm not.
0: the Guardian Sport byline is just Guardian Sport when it comes to the 2016 recalling of 1998, because obviously, you know, you had England versus Russia in 98 before when that one was going to take off. But when you look at Tom Jenkins, Guardian photographer, there is a byline at the bottom of that. He was not a photographer, so that's not the guy you're referring to.
1: David Harrison, I think his name.
0: David Harrison,
1: The Observer.
2: Marseille city authorities say 63 people were injured during 3 days of fighting.
1: Yeah,
2: that was three days.
1: Yeah,
0: it's extraordinary. And were you there in 16 at all, by any chance?
1: I wasn't in Marseille. You were following Ireland. I wasn't there. So no, my 98 and 2000 were. I was in Charleroi in 2000, which was also there was the water cannons turned on the English fans there. But 98 was, Marseille, and then there was a little bit as well in, was it Bordeaux? Where did they play next? There was a little bit of trouble there, but Marseille was, they had 3 nights of it there. And then obviously they played on the Monday, and it was again, it was just getting that sense of like, but it was, the thing about it was that it always struck me was the contrast. Because you had this, you know, I think I went down to, must have gone down to Marseille on the Thursday, Friday, just this beautiful atmosphere, everybody there for the World Cup. And then over the next 3 days, it just turned into something else. And that was, yeah, so that was my first World Cup, but it just added, you know, its own way to the kind of greatness of covering it or being there.
0: If you've been listening to us playing some of our favourite SIG tunes from World Cups gone by, you might think that the world is not as good as it used to be. Well, that, my friend, is just nostalgia playing tricks on your mind, because the music at this year's World Cup is every bit as good as West Side Story or Pavarotti. Let's just give you a little bit of flavour of what the sound of this World Cup is.

0: We just play this every single night, the Bosnia and Herzegovina song.
1: That is good.
0: It's, well, I was informed last night it's from 2002, repurposed.
1: Yeah. All right, okay. Yeah.
0: So they're good at, you know, saving the legwork in Bosnia and Herzegovina when it comes to repurposing anything. So they're playing Canada tomorrow evening in one of the three host nations opening ceremonies. Like, is it just because of Aztec and because of the football culture of Mexico, or are Canada really kind of third wheeling this whole thing?
1: I guess they are a little bit.
0: Yeah.
1: It's going to be hard to, well, you know, I feel bad. I feel bad to say that. There's nothing wrong with Canada. There's nothing wrong with their, you know, like, it's not, it's, you know, but it is, it's hard after Mexico. It's hard to compare them with Mexico and not feel that you're not going to come out of it favorably.
2: You're going from the Azteca to a stadium in Toronto, which has literally got temporary stands hanging out the side of it. Like, it's quite a tough act to follow from this.
0: Definitely. Cause in fairness, that is the one thing the USA really does have going for it, is the mega stadium. And I think the USA, just certainly in the 90 minutes that we're watching the football games unfold, I think it's actually going to look quite magnificent, to be honest, like these just unbelievable arenas.
1: Well, I think there's going to be something interesting, even when you see, you know, journalists now in, where, you know, whether they're in Canada or in LA or New York, and they're putting, like, you see the picture of the ITV studio, there is something compelling and fascinating about a World Cup in America and in these great cities. Like, and, you know, in a way, because of the way America is today, that's been kind of clouded, and sort of we've lost sight of, like, the sort of the energy and the just that sense of occasion that exists in.
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1: Tino and how they interact with the American team is kind of, is sort of interesting. And he seemed to be a little bit, there is a bit of tension between how, you know, the US football media and Pochettino, and, like, you know, basic, you know, this idea that he, you know, when he was, you know, suggesting they might be leaving or looking for another job, they've kind of, it seems to have added to a little bit of, you know, discomfort there. But I do think it's going to be, there will be something that's quite exciting about that too. I think, like, at the same time, it's not Mexico. It's not, it's, you know, we know that they can also, there's a danger that those matches in the tournament can kind of get lost in America in a way it wouldn't if it was entirely on in Mexico.
0: Yeah, for sure. We have 63 minutes played in Mexico. It is Mexico 1, 10 man, South Africa 0. It's still quite one-way traffic, although good energy to this game. I think we're due another water break any minute now at Azteca. We'll take a quick break and we'll be talking Gianni Infantino and his press conference yesterday after these.
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8: 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He's facing 8 charges in relation to an alleged knife attack on Parnell Square in Dublin in November 2023. Those charges include the attempted murder of 3 children, 2 girls and a boy. For a factual, accurate and balanced account,

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10: 66 minutes gone at Azteca Stadium. It's Mexico 1, South Africa 0. South Africa with a man sent off early in the second half. Now, we want to turn back to yesterday evening because Gianni Infantino gave his pre-World Cup press conference in Mexico. And it was as, I don't know, is interesting the right word? Is shambolic the right word? Neither probably fit the bill here. It was full of disingenuous moments, I think it's fair to say, full of pre-prepared moments when it came to eventually answering questions from journalists. It had been a number of years before he had an open press conference setting. And on the subject of Omar Artan, the Somalian referee who was sent home during the week, it was Dan Roan of the BBC who asked Gianni Infantino about him. And here's what he had to say.
11: Of course, it is unfortunate as well what happened to Omar, the referee from Somalia. But again, we don't control everything. We try, we will discuss, we will speak, we will see. Maybe sometimes it's good as well to just, you know, chill, relax. We work on everything. We try to solve everything. Sometimes to immediately start screaming and shouting has the opposite effect of finding a solution. Believe me when I tell you, or don't believe me if you don't want, but we try always to find solutions. But then we need to respect that we are not the kings of the world who can rule over governments and police forces and I don't know what. We are a sports organization. We try to do our best with the means that we have to make as much as possible. And in this, and I conclude, we want to unite the world. And if I can ask you one thing, again, if you want to criticize me, it's fine. It's okay. But promote the unity of the World Cup. Promote people coming to the World Cup, feeling those emotions that all of you have been feeling when you were children, and I hope you can still feel them now.
10: Promote the unity of the World Cup. We'll come back to that in just a moment. But right on the cusp of the hydration break, Raul Jimenez has put Mexico 2-0 up against South Africa. So the hosts are going to get off to a winning start. And it is absolutely no more than they deserve. Ben, you were saying it's his fourth World Cup.
12: Fourth World Cup for Raul Jimenez. His first start on his fourth World Cup. His first goal for the new championship man at Wolves. Yeah. So it's that's the part of the World Cup that I love to see. Like, you're in an iconic stadium like the Azteca. The goal goes in. Like, he's been at three World Cups before, hasn't managed to start, hasn't managed a goal. He finally gets one on home soil at the home of Mexican football, and he just bursts into tears over at the corner flag for a man who's been through so much in his career as well. Probably thought he'd never be on the pitch ever again after that horrific incident a couple of years ago, to get a moment and a chance to do this on a stage like this. This is like, they're the moments that kind of try to draw you back in as a football purist, and then immediately after you head to an advertising break.
13: They haven't taken a break this time.
12: I wonder, did they look at were they listening to some of the flack that they got? I was looking at reading a couple of journalists online posting about it, about RT cutting to an ad break when ITV didn't earlier.
10: Is it because of the goal?
13: Could be because of the goal. Maybe I don't know if they can cancel an ad break if they've got one booked in. I wouldn't be so sure on that. Although Richie Sadler did criticise it on RTE as well. So
10: the producers were just like, fair point, Richie. Never again.
13: Did we take an ad?
10: Yeah.
13: we didn't mean to press that button.
10: So what do you reckon, Dion? Is the unity of the World Cup going to be capably promoted over the next few weeks? Will Gianni be satisfied?
13: The funny thing is, like, this, he probably will be. Like, every World Cup, ultimately, this stuff falls away. You know, that is the reality about it. Like, unless, if it hasn't, it's because it has gone spectacularly wrong. Because once the games start, a lot of this stuff just becomes, isn't of interest to people anymore. Now, you know, I thought that when he spoke yesterday, and he spoke about, you know, people need to chill, and in terms of the Omar Artan situation, that, like, I thought, oh, they're working on this. You know, FIFA have got this.
10: Yeah, there's more to this than meets the eye.
13: You people, you're all so ridiculous. You're just screaming and shouting, and you don't understand how we operate in these situations. And I thought, almost like, he's going to produce them. He's going to, like, you know, announce them here, although he's in Mexico, so it wouldn't have been that big a deal. But, like, how he's going to cut to, you know, we go live to New York City.
10: And, he's back.
13: He's in. But then, you know, it turns out that he's going to be, you know, he's actually, you know, he's refereeing the, you know, Super Cup, and UEFA have kind of stepped in.
10: Opportunistic by UEFA, isn't it?
13: pretty amazing. Like, it does tell you something about the relationship between FIFA and UEFA, that's their play here. But they didn't do anything. Now, maybe they were trying to do something. Maybe they were, but it does, like, this is an interesting shift in FIFA have always, and look, they were criticized when this happened, but FIFA have always dominated the countries that host the World Cup. They have allowed nothing, in terms of the individualistic or anything characteristic of a country really to kind of seep in. It was always like, you know, for the last 20 years, probably more, 98, 2002, around that period, it was like, there is a template. It's like everything is controlled to the nth degrees of how the stadiums look, all that kind of stuff. All the stuff we know about, the fact that the uniformity came over the World Cup, and that was controlled by FIFA, and individual countries had to give up so many rights, certain things they had to allow FIFA to do. There was, you know, payments, taxes, all sorts of things that FIFA demanded, and they got them. And the last couple of World Cups, it's flipped, you know, they have flipped, and this is just another example of it, where they actually say, well, you know, something we can do with something as fundamental as getting a referee in, and you know, a highly regarded, decorated referee not being allowed in. That shows that for all Infantino's talk now, he is just really dependent on, you know, the kindness, if you like, of the autocratic and quasi-autocratic governments that where FIFA decide to hold tournaments.
10: I wonder, did Infantino himself get to skip the queue when it came to customs and when it came to the passport check when he touched down in the United States? Like, it's quite an extraordinary one. Like, I was, look, maybe the football does occur now and everything like this gets forgotten, but I just think there's enough of a capacity for a shambles in certain areas, particularly with the United States, for this sort of thing to break through throughout the tournament. Like, it was definitely very weird to see the Uzbekistan team being searched so thoroughly the other day, particularly when they were the only team to receive such treatment in their fixture with the Netherlands a couple of days ago. And I just kind of feel that sort of stuff is going to continue throughout the tournament. Like, the Iranian aspect has been well documented at this point, given the fact they'll have to jump over to the United States from Mexico a couple of times to play their group games. It just feels so closely related to the actual action on the pitch, all the ridiculousness that's happening off it.
13: Yeah, and we saw that with Senegal as well. Senegal getting searched, and it does again tie in to, you know, how people view America at this period in time. So there's going to be an element of that. I just don't know if once teams have arrived. Okay, the Iran team is going to be its own situation because they're flying in and out of America to play their matches and they're not allowed, you know, and that's a disgraceful situation in its own right. That's how FIFA have, again, for fear of offending Trump, they haven't done anything that actually could make that situation better for the Iranian team and just say, right, play in Mexico. And they've just left it as it is. So that's something that's going to keep going. But I wonder, yeah, I think there's lots of reasons. There's lots of things that could happen that would, you know, make this a kind of ongoing story in the World Cup. And, but ultimately, the World Cup is, and we'll see a lot of it, and journalists will see a lot of it, and we'll hear bits of it, but how much of it penetrates, I don't know, when it's a television event, when it's an event of, you know, 3-4 matches a day on television. Even for us, with, you know, matches taking place overnight, it's still going to be like that. That is such a sensory overload that, and so many things just happen from all these matches. You know, this is the thing. Like, you forget how many storylines, how many events happen during a course of 2 or 3 days at a World Cup. That you weren't anticipating, you weren't envisaging, and then that's how the kind of thing moves on.
10: As an aside, by the way, on tonight's game, they've taken 2 hydration breaks. It's 24 degrees Celsius in Mexico City. It looked so sunny earlier, I didn't even like bother to check the figures on just how warm it was. Like, it could be warmer in the next week in Ireland. So the hydration breaks are clearly just a sort of one-size-fits-all approach for the entire tournament, as opposed to being some reaction to absurd heat in Mexico today. Anyway, it's still 2-0 to Mexico, 77 minutes on the clock. South Africa still playing, of course, with 10 men. One more Infantino clip I want to play you here. Here is Gianni on how he could have charged to televise the tournament in response to ticket prices criticism.
11: The starting price is at $60, that the market, everything I said before, the market is here what it is, that if you sell it at a lower price point, and again, this has been part of intense and extensive analysis in this particular market, it would have gone, which is perfectly legal in this country, in secondary markets, at much, much, much higher prices. And where would the money go then? Well, to those who organize secondary market or black market activities, and not to football. So every dollar that comes in goes back into the development of football. We have one competition every 4 years that generates revenues. The 47 other months out of the 48 of 4 years, we are investing this revenue in the growth of the game. Nobody else is doing that. Nobody. Nobody. This allows us to maintain as well free TV. I said, we could put everything on pay. We would generate 30 billion revenues, probably. But then,

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1: Poetry, mate.
0: But don't think my motorcycle or my soul will be moving anytime soon. 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
3: Where FIFA's priorities lie and what their end game is.
4: Well, yeah, I guess the argument about the argument in defense, if you like, of what's happening is that America at any stage is so expensive to go to at the moment. It is an incredibly expensive country to travel to, and FIFA have ridden that wave in terms of ticket prices, in terms of, and then the inflation that comes along with a tournament. I have found it slightly, you know, in Ireland, us getting kind of, you know, when they're talking about the kind of price gouging that's going on in America during, you know, during the competition. And you're like, can you imagine what it would be like here? Like the many, many different ways people would be ripping people off. If there was a World Cup on in Ireland, what Dublin hotel prices would be like. You know, all the stuff that people, you know, maybe not in the same.
3: 2 years time, what's Dublin going to be like with the Euros?
4: Well, there you go. Like, let's see. Let's, now maybe UEFA will step in. And again, it's not the, but we would probably go down that road in terms of, you know, the local economies would go down that road. And I do think it's the one thing you can say about America is that it's just an expensive place to go to. But FIFA don't care about this and this argument, and this is the argument that FIFA have made. Like when you listen to Infantino, it's like listening to people, you know, the GA talking about investing money back in the game.
3: Yeah,
4: it's
3: GA plus.
4: Yeah, exactly.
3: But even FIFA haven't gone that far. We're watching this game on free to air. Oh, there's a VAR check here. The first VAR check of the 2026 World Cup. Dion, talk us through it. This is your favourite thing.
4: It is. It's a possible red card on. They're looking at it. Is it? Oh.
3: It looks like it's a South Africa player who's given a Mexico player a bit of a
4: dunt. Yeah, he's run by him and given him a little bit of
3: forearm smash.
4: Forearm there as he goes by him. He sort of drags him down. But the guy goes to block him. The Mexican goes to block him. He doesn't like that. And he's giving him a little dig, is he?
3: It's good that they've stopped it for this.
4: Yeah, yeah.
5: There's no dual screen ad while the VAR is on yet.
4: They could fit an ad.
5: You could get
4: there.
5: It somewhere. It's already triple screen between the referee, VAR room.
4: Well, apparently, if you go split screen as a broadcaster, you have to show FIFA sponsors in the other screen.
3: And it's nothing in this.
5: It's very soft if he gives that, isn't it?
3: Is he gonna, he's coming back onto the pitch, the referee. Is he gonna make the VAR sign? He is.
5: Home decision. Yeah.
3: He's going to give a red card, I suspect. And they're gonna be down to 9 men, South Africa, at the end of this. So
4: that's a tough start for them.
3: Good news for the Czechs. They'll have 2 suspended players in their next opponents going into that game. So
4: we would have had.
3: Yeah. Every single thing the Czechs have enjoyed so far. That could have been us in this alternative universe. The South Africa player looks absolutely bemused. It's Mudau, the number 20 for South Africa, who doesn't look overly happy, but he's actually going to his teammate now. Mudau must be the captain. So the teammate looks even more bemused as to what's actually going on here. He doesn't even know what passage of play he's being pulled up on. Oh. And the referee about to produce, drum roll.
4: It's taking a long time.
3: It's taking a long time. It's a red card. First red card of the 2026 World Cup goes to Themba Zwane.
5: He's only on the pitch a couple of minutes.
3: Only on the pitch a couple of minutes.
4: Oh God.
3: It's an early bath for Zwane. And South Africa down to 9. They're down 2 goals, 84 minutes on the clock. Mexico are going to win the first game of the 2026 World Cup. We'll be back in just a sec.
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8: Every GAA season, cameras follow teams on the pitch, but on the sideline is another team. One that's passed on what they learned yesterday to shape those on the pitch today. That's what the game is built on. Because playing it forward isn't just about lifting cups, but lifting a team. And behind every county,

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10: So the hydration breaks mean you'll be using your full 2 hour allotment to watch football matches during this World Cup. So we're 53 minutes past the hour here and 87 minutes played in this game between Mexico and South Africa. So it's usually an hour and 50. It's going to be 2 hours. South Africa still 2-0 down, two men down. They've just had a second man sent off for what was a ridiculous call on VAR, to be honest. Like, maybe he does elbow him in the head ever so slightly. I don't know. It's harsh. It's soft. And South Africa are done here in this first game. They look like they might be the weakest team in this group. Of course, later on tonight, it's going to be South Korea against Czechia in the second game in this group. What are you looking forward to about this World Cup, Dion, in a footballing sense?
11: I'm looking forward to it really when it gets to the knockout stages. I think it's going to be actually quite interesting to be at a knockout stage for 32 teams. That's quite, you know, that we obviously haven't had that before. I think there's a real opportunity for shocks at that stage. Because it's a knockout. And I think that could make it quite interesting at that point. I think that the thing about it is when you, the 48 teams is wrong and it seems bloated. And then when you start getting closer to the tournament and you start looking at the groups, and like, this is one of the groups where you look at, there's a few groups, I think, like, where you look at and go, actually, these groups could be quite competitive. They're not going to be just this kind of just going to be as predictable as you would have thought in the build up to it. And I don't know if that's just kind of hopeful, because you know there are very few of the groups where you think, right, there's real jeopardy at stake. Real teams can really get knocked out. But then, you know, I think there are some groups, like I look at like the Netherlands, Japan, Sweden and Tunisia, like that's a group I think, and I actually wonder about Netherlands. I kind of think that's they could be a team that, you know, if I was making a tip for a shock, it would be either to, you know, could they struggle you know.
10: Because it's so interesting when you're going through that sentence, you could go either way with that.
11: You could go either way with that. Well, the traditional way to go with the Netherlands is under the dark horse, yeah. You know. But
10: if they were to win the competition, it would be a shock. If they were to go out at the group stage, it would be a shock.
11: Yeah. But like there's very few. And again, that's maybe just that attempt to try and find some jeopardy.
10: Yeah.
11: In a group stage where there doesn't seem to be any. And that's a group, you look at it and go, okay, there's a few teams here that, like, Japan could do okay. Sweden, I think, Isak is the kind of player who's had such a bad season. He could just come into this competition and score some goals and make Sweden an interesting team in the competition. So there are things like that about it. But again, it's like, you know, Spain are the team I would tip to win it. They're the team I'm like obviously interested in seeing. Again, Brazil, a bit like the World Cup itself. With Brazil, as you get closer to it, you start thinking, maybe Brazil could actually do something. Looking at possible quarterfinals, Brazil, England, like that would be a fantastic game.
10: Yeah, and I think the first really great game that we get in this World Cup is Brazil versus Morocco at Saturday at 11 o'clock.
11: Yeah.
10: That's the first really appetizing fixture. Lads, we are completely out of time. Mexico are going to win this game. There's 7 more minutes of additional time. They're 2-0 up against 9-man South Africa. Dion Fanning, Ben Symes, thank you for your company. We're back on your radio tomorrow evening from 7 o'clock. We'll have live League of Ireland coverage as we do every Friday night here on Off the Ball. Off the Ball Breakfast live tomorrow morning from 7:30 a.m. Tom Dunn up next. Good night.

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2: Now you're very welcome along. If you're watching on our social channels or if you're listening on the radio, we have Bernard Brogan in studio. Bernard, you're very welcome. Thanks for popping in.
3: Appreciate it. Yeah.
2: Good to have you in. You're here. People know you have a long affiliation with SuperValu. They have a 10-year sponsorship now with the GAA at this stage, and you're highlighting their Where You're From campaign, which does what it says on the tin, basically.
3: Yeah, it was a nice campaign this year. My piece of it was kind of focused on the resilience and a few challenges. The TV ad was a real powerful piece around some of the challenges we go through as athletes, be it injury, be it whatever the kind of personal challenges there, headspace, whatever it is. And for me, last year doing the cruciate was a tough year. I was getting a bit older and not knowing where you stand, so it was kind of a tough personal journey for me. And SuperValu got behind the story, and I thought it was a really nice campaign. And yeah, where you're from is obviously very important. The grassroots nature of the GAA is important, and our club is very important, our family is very important, and where we're from and what it means. Yeah, so I thought it was a really, really nice angle on it, yeah.
2: When the ad comes on the TV for the 200th time, are you cringing going, oh my God? Or are you saying, everyone, I'm on again, quiet?
3: Yeah, like I would have cringed in the past over certain things, but I've got some great feedback over this one. I think what happened was we were all doing to do our own voiceovers of the different pieces, and I read one out. I really like the concept, and I do a lot of work, pep talk, a lot of work around resilience and mental health and getting the best out of yourself and potential. So I did a read of the full script, and I kind of said, actually, you know what, I think it was just a bit too broken up, everyone doing it. So I ended up doing the read for the whole ad, which I was delighted to do, because some great stories with Andy and Val and the other guys. So it was an honour to kind of to read their story a bit as well. So it's one that sometimes with TV ads, and you don't look back at them and say that'd be one for the memory books, but I think it's a nice one to have that we'll be at the show in future days.
2: Absolutely. So how have the celebrations been for you over the last couple of weeks? This is All-Ireland number 7 now.
3: Yeah, a little bit more tamer for me. I still haven't shaved, as you can see. I forgot that I'm always this is always recorded, so I would have cleaned myself up a bit better. But yeah, brilliant. Like, we did a few great days, and as you probably saw from social media, the younger lads had 4 or 5 great days, which is great. But
2: Do you go at this stage? Where does the team go on the Monday? Sunday now it was.
3: Sunday, yeah. Where do we go on Sunday? God. The lads bounced from Temple Bar. There's a bit of life around there. We ended up in the Badass, ended up in Bad Bob's, ended up in Coppers, as we always do. On Saturday night, we ended up in House downstairs. Alan Clancy do a bit of business in the bar trade, and he opened up the doors for us downstairs. And the rest of the lads went on the Coppers. So we're well looked after in this town for a few points. I can't complain about that. And we always have been over the last 8 years or 9 years, whatever it's been.
2: And does it for you feel in any way bittersweet, any way less satisfying, any different to those days when you're the main man? I presume it must in some respects.
3: Yeah, like, it's a different type of feeling. Like, I obviously had my own personal challenge to be relevant this year, to add something to the team. And when you go from a player that tries to play and tries to get scores, and that's when you feel you're doing your bit. This year I kind of consciously tried to look at other angles. So yes, I wanted to be on the pitch and I wanted to do what I could and score and do whatever, but I was never going to get full game time. I was always fighting for a few minutes. But I tried to help others. I tried to help some of the other forwards. I tried to chat to them. I tried to bring in some of my experiences and meetings and different experiences. And we knew we were going to go to war, that we were going to meet a challenge along the way, which we did, with a great Kerry team. And
2: did you enjoy that, or was that a constant effort to remind yourself going in, I need to be positive here, I need to be up for it? Or did you find it enjoyable?
3: It's tough. Like you want to play. We're competitive animals. You always want to put the best foot forward. You want to be out there in the mix, and that's first and foremost. If you don't think like that, there's no point in being there, because you're not going to add value to the group. So, but I did get some power out of it. Like, I got different conversations with lads, and different lads talking to me and saying that I'm helping them, or hearing something that someone said. Like, it's little things, like little small wins you need along the way just to keep yourself energy. It's like anyone, someone's playing well, you say you're chipping away nicely there, you're striking the ball well, keep at it. Like, you love hearing that when you're playing. So I enjoyed hearing when lads were saying that they appreciated and saw the work I was putting in on the pitch, and they loved that I was bringing a positive energy around, that they knew it was obvious that I was going through challenges and I wanted to get out there, and I was still finding my form coming back through the National League. I wasn't great coming into the summer, then I was feeling a lot better, and as after club championship, I had a good run in club championship. It gave me a bit of confidence pre-club championship. I wasn't sure where I stood. Had a good run, good couple of games, and then as the weeks went on, I just got better and better. I felt better and better, and felt like I was adding to the group. And coming up to the last, like getting in the last 26, as you know, Jim doesn't give any jerseys for sentiment or for anything, which I'm well aware of. So to get in there, it was genuinely on merit. I actually moved really well on the Saturday before, scored 4 points in the 20 minute training game, and I was putting real pressure on, and I was ready to do a job if needed on the day. Mm-hmm. Wasn't the lads, the goal in the second half kind of made it, kind of gave us a bit of comfort, and maybe kind of took a bit of steam out of Kerry. But if the game had been closer, you never know, you might have needed a striker to get in and get a score. So yeah, it wasn't to be in the day, but I was part of it. I was there on merit, and I know that myself, and that's sometimes it's inside, you know, you're giving everything, and you know that you've added value to the group. That's it's good enough for me.
2: Is it? Yeah. So when you're sitting there, or you're having a pint in the last few days, inside you're thinking, to the outside this might look like it hasn't quite come off for me, but deep down I know what I did this year. Yeah. And I can live with it. Is that kind of where you
3: are? Yeah, and I think for me, the people who see behind the scenes, the people in training and the players, that's where you get your real kind of energy from. And I know that lads throughout the few days having the pints, that lads kind of, well, having pints and getting sentimental, the thing you always do, and lads were saying how much they valued me being around and giving the positive vibes and the different energy I brought this year when I could have kind of put the head down and sulked. And throwing toys out of pram or giving out the here and there. But I tried to be like, I think I learned that, was 2016 when I got dropped for the replay, I kind of against Mayo, I tried to put a positive spin on for no real reason. I think it's the right thing to do. That when Jim told me before the huddle, that when he calls up the team, that I was dropped, in fairness, he gave me the respect to tell me that. So I knew it was coming, and I'd say to lads, it's the first time I've been dropped in 50 championship games or whatever it was, and lads looked at me kind of just waiting to see your reaction, and I just looked back, everyone looked him in the eye, smiled, stood up, if you need me I'm coming type feeling, and I heard back that kind of helped the group. So that was enough for me. So that was all I was going to give in any even when I'm really disappointed and you're training, you're trying to find motivation, obviously you have twins at home and busy work life, and some days you go to training and we're all human, it's trying to get that motivation, and motivation dips, you know, some days you're really motivated, some days you aren't, and you just need to keep on driving through, you know.
2: Tell us about the days where you're not motivated. So you're looking at the fact that you do have twins, I'm sure that's a huge strain on your other half, you know. Yeah. After training again, you're trying to build a business, it's never easy. Yeah. So on those days where the motivation's low, are the thoughts basically, is this worth it now at this point in my life? Is that the trend of the thoughts, or where are you?
3: Yeah, like I think once you commit to something, like I was never kind of saying halfway through the year, oh, this isn't working for me, I'm heading off, and that, like, you know what you're, you know, like you made decisions at certain times that this is what we're going to do. Chat the gym earlier, pre the year, say is there a role for me, can I add value? There was, we thought there was, obviously didn't get much game time in the National League for reasons. I kind of started well, I kind of fell out of form a little bit because I was probably just getting frustrated. The team had a couple of slow results early on, so he had to keep his kind of strong team out there. Yeah. Whereas if had a couple of wins early on, he probably would have rolled in other lads, and I probably would have got two or three games. You know what I mean? And
2: built. But you need to get going.
3: Yeah, like I was coming back from an injury, I was feeling really good. I needed to get momentum, and I've always needed momentum to play well. So that wasn't that didn't happen. So I went through the whole National League, but I just got 5 minutes at the end, in a frustrated state, and didn't really do much. So I was coming out of National League with a challenge. But
2: so what are you thinking then? Well, on the bad days, you're thinking this ain't happening for me.
3: Yeah, there was times I was like, well, may I still look for this then? Like, you know, will I ever get that turn of pace, that kind of bit of that glint in my eye, that kind of where I feel confident? You need to feel it inside, and then I went through with a really good week with Dublin, the week of the National League. It was a really powerful week. We did a really powerful session with Gary Keegan, who's our kind of psychologist or sports psychologist.
2: Incredible reputation, Gary Keegan.
3: Yeah, he's added bits of magic with us over the years, and that session he did with us everyone takes it. It's different from every session you do. People take different things, and it just hit home with me. I said, right, I'm going to have a look at that. I'm going to push these next 2 weeks. This is, and then I meet Jim and see where we're at. So I went through the champ, played Jude's, played a really good game, and I was striking the ball beautifully. And I met Jim after that, and I said, you know what, I actually think if you back me, I think I still have something to offer. And he thought the same. He said, I want you around. I think this, like, my gut, I feel there might be something there that you can bring right now. Probably not. As in, if we're going to war tomorrow, you're probably not in my 30. But as you go on, if you kind of get that glint in your eye again, I think there might be something. So he kind of said he believed in me that there's something there, and I felt, yeah, it took me a long time through the summer because obviously didn't get much game time like that. The Tyrone game, I felt sharp. I felt, still didn't feel that inner positivity. I got out there, I think every ball I touched, something positive came of it. Like, I set up Cozzy for a goal straight away, he missed it, I got a score, I won a kick out, we got a goal off it, I made a turnover, we got a score. I got 4 or 5 possessions, but in my head I'm trying to take all the positives out of this. Like, you only get 10 minutes, you have to find, you have to
4: working off
3: work, work,
4: to
3: work, yeah, work what you got. So that's it here. That was the only game time I got this year. So I was trying to analyse that and see where I could bring something. And then at the end of it, the Saturday actually before, I was always trying to be. I felt my role this year or the last couple of years would be the pivot man, as in give the ball, pop it off to a corner, or a man, and be that kind of that anchor and full forward or corner forward, and be creative and see the gaps, which I felt I could offer, and it just wasn't resonating, I think, with managing, or wasn't showing or whatever. And actually the Saturday before the All-Ireland, I said, that's what I'm going to do, I'm going to take a leaf out of Conor Callaghan's book, and I'm going to put the head down, and I'm going to just go for it. Like,
5: right.
3: So the first 4 balls that came in, I took my man on and got 4 scores, or me and Owen moved together a couple of times, and we ended up like in 8 balls. We got 6 points between us,
5: right.
3: and Deems and Cyprus. I think we just for 15 minutes, 20 minutes, we were on fire. Like, and my head was like, why haven't we been doing this all year? Like, back, maybe I was starting to doubt myself, but I should have just been just doing what I always did, like goal getter, putting the head down and going for it. So,
5: but that must have been a sweet moment that, like, actually I can still sort of do this. I'm not deluding myself here at the moment.
3: Yeah, like that was for me was the magic of the year, and that's why I could sit happier having not played in the final, because I'd done it then. In my head, that was what it was. That's where this year I got it, obviously injured last year. Can I compete? Can I be up there with the level likes of Mannion and Conn and these lads and Dino, and who are sensational footballers, and the rest of the lads are there, but I didn't feel like I was there. I felt like I was a gap between us, and then
5: you don't want to be like you're along for the ride.
3: I was pushing on, and that Saturday I felt I was toe-to-toe with them.
5: Good.
3: You know what I mean? That was magic for me.
5: When do you find out you're not in the squad at all for the drawn game?
3: Just before the training session, before, so 2 days out. So what is it, the game was on Sunday, so Friday night, so Jim would make a few phone calls and give lads a bit of time and have a chat with people, lads, in case they wanted to have a bit of feedback or to have a chat or whatever like that. So
5: how quick is the conversation?
3: Yeah, like it's disappointing. Like, I was moving well, I've come out of Tyrone game, I would have liked to push on, and felt I was in play for the first game, but I didn't, like, did I feel like I was going to get game time? I didn't feel as strong or as confident as going into the replay. So it was more actually the Mayo game that I was more disappointed in, and not travelling, when I actually felt coming out of the Super 8s, and felt like I was moving well. I felt like I could add something to that type of a game where it's man to man. It's like, that's the type of football I was born to play, like man to man, not the blanket defence. It's when you're just pitting yourself against your man, you can take him on, you can get your scores, you don't have to beat 2 men every time. So I thought that I could have added a lot more value there. So I was more disappointed about that one, and than the Kerry one. It was inevitable, if not playing the Mayo one. I kind of felt that was kind of the
5: writing was on the wall.
3: I played well in training coming up to it, but I hadn't blown out of water, you know. So yeah, like, you're competing with, like, to actually make a difference, you have to be ridiculously good in training, because you have to get past the Kev Mack, Paddy Andrews, Paddy Small, obviously, and then the Conn, Mannion, Cadeen, all like there's eight forwards, on O'Gara,
5: Dermot Connolly,
3: there's Conor McHugh, like there's eight or nine full forwards there, just not even the half forwards, some of them are half forwards, I suppose, but the people competing for forward line, there's seven or eight lads there that play in most counties, you know what I mean?
5: Like, it's still an unbelievably sickening moment, I'm sure, because in your mind, well, this is my last chance potentially in an All-Ireland final. Who do you tell? Who do you talk to? How do you get your head straight? Because it is, I presume, a horrible moment. Who do you talk to?
3: Yeah, obviously after the All-Ireland or the Kerry call from Jim, I just rang Ciara and
5: that's your other half.
3: Yeah,
5: your
3: wife. My wife. Yeah, and I just said to her, I said, just got the call from Jim, not in. Like, and tried to be positive. I was very upset. Like, it was this, like,
5: were you?
3: You know, it was a big day. It's All-Ireland final. Not to be there with the lads after working so hard to get there.
5: Did you call your dad or Alan or?
3: No, talk to Alan. Like, Alan would always kind of chat to me, and he'd kind of leave me at bay because he's obviously in the media, he's writing stuff, so he doesn't want to put me in an awkward position. So he kind of says, maybe the day of the game, he might give me a shout and say, where are you fixing the night before? Just say, where are you at? Like, obviously, he just wants me to play. And he went on a serious campaign the week before the replay to get me there. So he's taking a lot of credit for getting me there. You nearly had every publisher and digital database and digital news watering hole in the country talking about trying to get me in and stuff like that. So he's just trying to get his bro out there, you know. So I didn't go shouting from the rooftops.
5: Okay.
3: I spoke to my mum and dad. We were knocked over the night before. That was this Friday and the Saturday. I knocked up to the kids. I told them, and they're obviously disappointed, but they were all like,
5: because it's
3: they weren't like,
5: what can they do? Look, I'm sure they're sad for you and angry for you and upset for you. That's the reality.
3: They wouldn't say it to me. They might be giving out behind the back, and they'd be giving out about Jim and stuff like that to their friends and all that, and all the usuals.
5: Even I saw your dad doing something the morning of the game, and you could just tell he was just upset, you know. Of course he was. And the really horrible thing for you, it strikes me, when you're not even in the squad then, is it's not like, oh, I need to get my head right in case I'm off the bench.
3: Yeah.
5: It's like, I feel like a spare tool here probably.
3: I wasn't sure how to approach the game then, you know what I mean? It was tricky like that.
5: Pizza Saturday night and a few beers.
3: Yeah, literally. I had a couple of beers in front of the night before, like, and I didn't go too mad in case I get the call, you know what I mean? Like, it's like bringing the boots to the match, like, I was going to bring them in, like,
5: did you?
3: No, I didn't know. But I felt like it, but yeah, it was obviously a weird sensation to your team, to the lads you go to the train with, the week in, week out, not to be there. But there's eight or nine other lads that have to do the same, you know. I've just been lucky enough to not be in that position that often, so it was a tough one. I brought the lads in, the twins and Ciara, and we went into Littlewoods work with us with Legacy, right, and the communication guys. We went in with them into the box, so we kind of, I wanted to stay out of the kind of,
5: so you're not in the team hotel that morning really?
3: No, you're not in that. I drove in with Ciara and the lads, parked up the back of Gill's Pub, or across from Gill's Pub there.
5: Are people around, people seeing you?
3: I had my sunglasses on, and we walked quickly, like, and I had two lads, so we had a kid each, so we were just legging it through. So
5: how are you feeling then? It really must be hitting you then.
3: It wasn't too bad, I was actually just like, once I got into the game, I actually got really nervous around the game, and that near the end I felt like, obviously the game was going against us, and we dug it out again, which has been our biggest strength, you know, to show the resilience of that grit to not let it go. So fairness to the lads, they dug it out. Maybe when on the bench you don't feel as much because you're trying to be tuned in to the game in case you come on, but I was a nervous wreck watching the game.
5: I'd say replay happens and you're driving home thinking, okay,
3: I'm back on here.
5: You must have a little bit, but I can't believe
3: I put down the bottle of beer I had. I said, Jesus, okay, that's the end of them. And we went downstairs and went into the team. I brought Ciara out and the lads, and met her mum and dad so that they bring the twins home, because we were planning obviously the function at night and all that, plan and logistics of moving the twins and the lads home and all that back and forth. So I said to Ciara, I'll drive down. She said she'd go home, so I went down to the team and just met the guys and just kind of debrief and get together, and it was just like, let's back to Gibson, get your cars and we're back
5: on
3: recovery tomorrow and off you go again, and new opportunity for people. So I was energised by it. I knew that there was opportunities, there was chances missed, there was opportunities for us to win and lose, but it was an opportunity for a striker to get in there and do a job, and that's all I saw in it, you know.
5: And 2 weeks later, does Jim ring you to say you're in?
3: He rang me and I met him before the session. So he rang me and I said, I don't want you, I said, prefer to have a call with you. I'm sorry, I prefer to meet you in person. So I walked in, I said,
5: what do you think that meant?
3: I said to him, yeah, if you're making a call, I said, I want to make it hard for you. I said, I don't want you to have to make it easy for you. I said, if you're going to drop me again, you're going to do it to me face. Yeah. So, I know, Jim, in fairness, if you want to give him feedback, he's open here. So okay. I just said, you know what, I prefer to meet you. I was in a bit of work and I said, I can't take a call now, I'll meet you. I'll be down early at 5 o'clock. So I went in and was having a chat. And the usual, you know how much respect you to football, and I'm kind of going, oh yeah, I've heard this one before, and this, yeah, the nice slant before you give you the bad news, and went on, and he just said, you've worked really hard, you've been so positive, you're talking to meetings, you're doing this, that, and the other, and so you're in. So I fell off the chair. I was expecting the worst, training had gone well, and there wasn't Saturday, but you never know, because you have to get in, somebody has to move, you know what I mean? And that's the reality of 26. I think it's actually a ridiculous thing. I haven't lived through it.
4: It's crazy.
3: When you have 33 lads training and killing themselves, and there's five seats behind you in the dugout that are free,
5: crazy.
3: It's madness.
5: Not fair, really, in an amateur sport as well, and everything else.
3: Yeah, lads are giving their lives to something, you know what I mean? I'm sure it would be. I've heard other people saying as well, but I haven't lived through it. Obviously, if you're playing, you don't really worry about it. But when you've actually lived through it, to be left behind after training so hard and giving everything to an amateur sport to represent your parish and your club and your county. God, at least they could do is bring you on a day, you know what I mean?
5: I'd say you've a new appreciation for you've had this brilliant long career and so many great days. I'm sure you were aware of the lads who weren't on the bus with you on the big days, but you must have such a deeper appreciation of those lads who flogged themselves equally, didn't go to mates' weddings, looked after themselves and didn't get to go there.
3: Lads like Conor McHugh and that, who didn't get to see much game time or final day, he was a quality forward. And to see, I suppose, the attitude, and Keane O'Connor, these young lads are coming through, the attitude in training, the attitude to the homework that we do, the analysis, their feedback, like they're given the same effort and want and analysis that a starter is given, do you know what I mean? And that's a credit, like, do you know what I mean? Sometimes I find it hard. Now, analysis, I'm of an older generation, analysis and stuff would never been my forte, but obviously it's part of the game now. But when you see lads like that, they just continuously dig it out, like, and do their bit for the team, that's really resonated with me over the last couple of years, been on that side of it.
5: I saw you on the pitch with your twins afterwards, and I'm sure it's just a much better ending for a host reasons. You're in your gear and there you are, and actually Jim came over for a picture with you and the twins as well, and you kind of have all those moments, so that must just be so much easier to stomach and to take. Have you made up your mind at this stage on the pitch about your future? Is this you thinking this is my last time on a pitch with all these lads?
3: Yeah, well, for me, not there and then, like, that's a decision I'm going to meet Jim next week, actually, to have a chat about it. So but then it's just like, for me, it's like, it's about family again. Like, I got those in my wall at home, in my kitchen is me and the two lads when they're 8 weeks old, last year, and all I want to do is get them back there, you know what I mean? Obviously you want to win, you get to play football and get out there, but that was an evening game. I was obviously wasn't sure if I was going to be involved. If I wasn't involved, the lads it's past their bedtime, you know what I mean, so they weren't coming. I was going to be involved. I said, you know what, I said, Ciara, look, bring them in, we'll organise logistics. And my friend Ciara, she had the hard graft bringing them in.
5: I feel like Ciara's definitely holding up her end of the bargain in this relationship, to be honest.
3: She is, in fairness, now. No, she's been great, like, and she's dug in, and she's kind of every Tuesday, Thursday, Monday night training and in the gym, and then Saturday and Sunday mornings from 9 till 3 some days. The hours that go into it are frightening. Like, you go on a Tuesday, you think it's just training on Tuesday night, you land there at 5 o'clock for a 6 o'clock meeting, obviously half an hour of prep and talking, and you know, home till 9:30, 10 o'clock, like, you know, so you're just missing so much. And and in fairness to Jim, he's always kind of tried to get the balance right and trying to reward, like, all of our team holidays, if I was a family, so he sends gifts back to the girls whenever he can, because he understands the sacrifice. He's been there as a player and he's been a manager for a long time, and it's more of a sacrifice at home. What Jim actually says is, they're the ones that make the sacrifice. We do what we love, we play football, and we do it every 4 or 5 times a week. They're at home living the reality, you know what I mean? So
5: nappy.
3: So thanks, Ciara.
5: So you meet Jim next week, where's your head at? Have you made up your mind?
3: Like, I'm 35 years of age, so it's the body. Like, I'm actually, as of 2 weeks ago, I'm actually playing probably the best football I've played in 5 years. I'm looking forward to club championship at the weekend, back out training at the weekend. So yeah, I'm going to see how that goes. It's going to be this obviously, we got over the line, we did the amazing five in a row and all that, so there's different challenges, different pressures. Like, it's a very it'll be a relaxed environment now. So yeah, I'm just going to chat with Jim and see. I'm not 100% sure. I have to chat with Kira, she's the main gatekeeper to all this, but no, she'd never stand in the way of the passion. But yeah, it's just about kind of making the right decision for myself and my work and all that and stuff like that. So
5: it's funny because I half expect you to just say, yeah, no, I'm done, that's it. So you're not ruling it out, like part of you wants to give it another
3: yeah it's I'm not sure to be honest. I want to get through the club stuff. I mean, yeah. We're in the dogfight there. We've last game now in the group stages with Plunkett's on Saturday night against Raheny. The mighty Brian Howard and Brian Fenton that we have to deal with.
5: You're going to go on Fenton for a half hour, will you?
3: Run the legs off him, yeah. I feel like I have the core, the engine for him. So we'll have a tough day out there. But
5: so you want to see how that goes.
3: We're going through a transition with the club, yeah. And it's been tough because a lot of us are getting older. Alan hasn't been able to play as much. He's a few injuries and three kids at home as well and work and stuff like that. So I want to get through that for the next couple of weeks. But I want to meet Jim and just have an honest conversation with him and not come in to the meeting. This is what's happening, you know what I mean? Just have a chat with them and say, right, let's just, as you said, when I get injured, let's just war game it, you know what I mean? Yeah, whatever result will be, we'll have an open and frank conversation. But I'm not going to go in.
5: Decision made. Fair enough.
3: Because Jim has been a big part of my career for the last long time, and we've won six All-Irelands together. We actually won, I was part of his first in 21, won it in 2003, someone reminded me of. He was actually the manager of Dublin's first 21s title. And Alan was the captain. So I was actually part of that as well. So we go back a while. So
5: you know when you know someone that well, like you must be angry at him when he leaves you out then. Like, did you think, come on, Jim, seriously, come on?
3: Yeah, and I tried to look at it from both sides. Like, is there room for sentiment? Is there room for romance? I'm a romantic, you know, like I am. I'm not going to say, and Jim knows I am, and I've said it to him, feedback loads of times. But I respect, like, at the end of the day, like when he rang me the first Kerry game, I said, you have to make the right calls for the team. I know you're making them sort of the team, or you're making them so you can give your best opinion on what the team is, should be in the day. So it's not a personal vendetta.
5: I'd say you found it hard. I'd say, like, but geez, he's ruthless. Like, that is cold. That is.
3: Yeah.
5: I'm saying he can't have, as he was picking up his phone to call you, have thought,
3: this is going to be a pleasant call.
5: We go back a while. He's not going to take this great. Like, I'm really going to be messing his week up, or, you know, his year up. I mean, it's not easy being a manager making those kind of calls.
3: Yeah, and I suppose the more high pressure the situation is, and obviously the bigger the glory, the more pressure the situation is. And he said it in training after a couple of the sessions, when he makes calls and meets people before training, and he's come into the team meeting and said, that's been a tough day, like, you know. So he's human as well, you know. He doesn't like making the calls. Like, we all like to have the nice part of it. We don't like to make the tough calls. And but he takes his responsibility for well, and makes the calls that he believes are the right ones. And yeah, are they the right ones? That he says himself, he doesn't have all the answers either. He just tries to make them for the best interest of the team.
5: Well, I'd say the Dear McConnelly one was a tough one for him, because you're weighing up a lot. Like, he's looking at you busting your ass for 2 years, not getting much game time. Dermot could be, you know, off in Boston, but then you got to do what's right for the team.
3: Yeah, and he felt that was the right thing for, to give the team a bit of an extra angle. That's his decision as manager. Like, he's just trying to get what's best out over there.
5: How do you feel about that one?
3: It's tough for me. Like, it's not a direct. He didn't take my exact place, but he took a place on the bus, and then a place in the team. So in theory, it's another body in the way of me. But I've kind of gone past the personal. Like, I've had the days of personal glory. You know what I mean? Yeah, you want to be, like, definitely want to be involved in the bus. Like, it's a tough place to be, been left at home. But as long as the team gets over the line, a lot will be forgotten about in time, you know. Yeah. Like, as long as you can say, as long as you know that you've added something, I feel that I'm comfortable with that. Like, my dad left Dublin in 80, and I think in 1983, he told me a story, and he got a box off an awfully full back. He caught one ball, popped it off for a goal, and he kind of gave a man a bit of a a bit of a shoulder. And what do you think of that? My dad was aging and he was building the forward line around him, and the next ball that came in, he caught the ball and woke up in Vincent's hospital. Your man clocked him. I don't know who it was. It was Sean Lowry or one of those lunatics. But and he said that he got a call a couple of weeks later looking for the jersey that he had. He'd just given it to the nurse or wherever. Mm-hmm. He took it off, and he don't think the management called him or something like that. And he kind of stayed with him for a while, and he kind of just said, whatever you do when you finish up, don't hold grudges, and don't hold something. If you've something to say, say it. If you feel like something to say. But I don't hold. I'll have a chat with Jim. I'll give honest feedback. I'll tell him what I think. I'll tell him what I think. He should do going forward. If I have any feedback for next year, if he's staying on or whatever, I'd be very honest with him. And he'd be honest with me, and that's all you want. And that's if you have that environment, that's where there's learning, you know. But for me, I won't be when I meet him next week. I won't be walking out of it, falling out with him, or having begrudge with him. We've went on a great journey together, and if it's to continue, we'll know at the end of that conversation. If it's not, we'll walk away and we'll be pals, because we'll dine on it.
5: A lot of good times as well. I guess to sum this thing up, last question really, you've been involved before, it got really, really good, and then you've seen it blossom into this thing. Why is it working so well over these last few years? Like, what is it about the group, about the dressing room? Like, Jack McCaffrey's almost, you know, he's like, I can't even express how much I love the people, you know, around me. I'm seeing shots of Steve. I didn't see much of the social media stuff, but I saw Stephen Cluxton sweeping the dressing room afterwards. Yeah. I'm not sure, lads are just having a good time and he's trying to sweep the dressing room. So there's a real collage of characters. Why do you feel it's worked so well in comparison with days where it mightn't have worked as well? What's the thing?
3: It's a number of things. Like, success obviously brings energy. The younger guys that came through come into an environment that Jim is he's always been building a team, so he's always been giving youth a chance. He's given them the cons, and these lads have come through, the Brian Howards, the Scullies, they've gotten game time. They've gotten time to bed in, so he's given an environment where young lads can excel and are given a chance, which is what you want in high performance. When you want to sustain performance, you need to have that environment. But the group is tight. Like, they're a good bunch of lads, but they're very serious about their craft. They work really hard. They analyse hard. They sacrifice a lot. But they're good people as well, and they're good crack. Like, you know what I mean? They there's banter when it's not, when you have to have banter, there's banter. And for anyone who did see that social media, see there's plenty. They're well out to have a good time.
5: Right.
3: They're not robots, as people say they are.
5: I don't even know who says that anymore.
3: Yeah.
5: Like, anytime any of you do an interview, it's clearly not robots.
3: Yeah,
5: anyway.
3: Yeah. Like, Jack McCaffrey is probably one of the greatest characters ever. Like, he's a phenomenal human being.
5: One of my favorite things watching Dublin is in the parade where Jack McCaffrey's just walking around smiling.
3: Yeah.
5: You know, and you can tell he's just
3: creepy smile. In the huddle, I don't know if you ever saw it, but
5: No. He
3: does it inside, and it's
5: creepy smile,
3: beautifully creepy. Like, he literally just holds a smile, and it's doing it 3 or 4. You don't know how long he's doing, a few years, and it's literally, we ask for it. Like we kind of say, Jack, you didn't smile today. Like, what was the story? Like, literally, it's part of our preparation now to look at Jack and kind of go, that's weird, but amazing.
5: So you're doing that in the huddle before big games, as almost this isn't life or death.
3: Jack is I have that kind of philosophy of, you play well when you're in a good, feel good, play good. Like,
5: not,
3: you know,
5: not tight and nervous.
3: Tight, yeah. Relaxed. You're playing the sport you love. It's a game.
5: Mm.
3: You're out here. Like, what a great place to be. What an honour to represent your family and your county in front of thousands of people.
5: You could be up in the Littlewoods box looking down, and
3: exactly,
5: you know,
3: yeah,
5: so you might as well smile.
3: Exactly, smile when you have it. Yeah.
5: I look forward to seeing Jack McCaffrey and ask him to do his creepy smile. He's going to thank you for that.
3: It's magic.
5: Listen. Good man, well done. Like, geez, I'm saying that, I'm sure there were plenty of tough days there. 7-0 Ireland is nothing to laugh at, and sure, if we see you next year, great. Whatever you want to do, you'll do. Bernard Brogan, thanks so much.
3: Thanks, man. Cheers, appreciate it.
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2: We had Brian O'Driscoll in studio last night looking back on the opening weekend of the Heineken Champions Cup. So for Wednesday night rugby this evening, something a bit different. Delighted to say that the Connacht coach Andy Friend has made time for us in the midst of what is, I presume, a very, very busy week. You're there, Andy?
10: Hey, Joe, how are you?
2: Yeah, very well. How are you? Up to your eyeballs, I presume.
10: It's been a busy week, mate. 6 day turnaround and then heading to France tomorrow afternoon. Well, we head to Dublin tomorrow to fly out to France on Friday. So yeah, it has been busy, mate.
2: I'm sure. Are you not getting charter flights surely after the weekend, no?
10: No, listen, we'll save the money for something else. You can get a flight from Dublin straight into Toulouse. So we're going to say we'll charter Ryanair. How about that?
2: I saw you talking about this during the week and you made the point that it is a disadvantage, for sure it is. The other side of the coin is maybe it builds a certain resilience, a certain character, a certain team spirit as well, or team ethos as well.
10: Yeah, actually that's the way we look at it. It's, yeah, you can look at it through whichever lens you want to look at it, but I was just saying to the head of our medical staff there today, like, yeah, we've got the trip up to Dublin tomorrow afternoon. That's always a 2.5 hour trip, and on that trip there's a lot of bonding goes on. There's a lot of camaraderie, a lot of laughter. The boys play certain games on there, and you know, if you're missing that, then you're missing a key part of what team being a team's all about. So it's different to what everyone else does. We don't get the charter flights, but we do get that additional time to spend with each other, and I reckon that's what makes us.
2: I had presumed those bus trips would be all headphones and mobile phones at this stage.
10: No, honestly, like, there's they play this game called Wolfson Villages or Villages and Wolves. I don't know how the hell they do it, but it is non-stop laughter at the back of that bus, whether we're heading up to Dublin or coming back. Occasionally, there's a bit of quietness where there may be, you know, we may have landed from an away venue and they're just checking in with family, let them know when they're going to be home. But within 15, 20 minutes of being on the road, the laughter starts and off they go again. So I said it's quite unique to Connacht, and and for me, it does. It builds that camaraderie which you see out there on the field.
2: Excuse my ignorance. Wolves and Villages, not familiar.
10: Me neither. I've never heard of it before, mate, but it's something they've got. And they've tried to explain it to me. It's probably an age thing, but I can't get my head around it. But anyway, all I know is it's an absolute scream listening to them.
2: Okay. Well, I'm sure some listeners will text in and explain it to me. So if we jump back to the weekend just gone for a moment, 16 players, I read, injured from a squad of 40. A tough weekend before that against Leinster. Aaron Cruden scores a try after 2 minutes. You'll forgive me if I wrote that game off in my head as soon as he went over.
10: Yeah, we had our, let's put it this way, we had our obstacles ahead of us, our hurdles ahead of us leading into the game. Even on match day, we lost our captain, Jared Butler. He didn't pass the medical test, which we were hoping he would. And then Aaron Cruden scores that try, under 2 minutes. But there's enormous belief within that squad, there really is. On review too, we looked at the game, it actually wasn't one of our better performances. I thought we actually defended quite poorly in that first half, and certainly that was the message that our defence coach, Pete Wilkins, gave him at half time. But it wasn't as clinical as we needed to be. But funnily enough, we're up 13-10. But then as the second half went on, the belief continue to grow, and I thought it was a really gutsy performance, and the way we closed it out at the end, I was really, really proud of.
2: It's pretty hard to overestimate what a feel-good win like that does in round one as well.
10: Yeah, it does, and it also, for being at home in the sports ground where, you know, we've got a very passionate supporter group, the Clan Stand, and all the terraces were full, and it meant a lot to them. You could see, again, you know, Connacht back in Champions Cup rugby, Montpellier, all the odds stacked against us, and then to get the win, it was really special. And they're the moments that you need in a season, especially after the Leinster performance, that just give you that boost. And yeah, so we head off to Dublin tomorrow to fly out to Toulouse on Friday, and there's a steely belief that we can win that.
2: Is there? Yeah, because I would presume, all things being equal, you would be going there and on some level really targeting a losing bonus point. That's more than fine, and let's just hang in there. But you want to go there and win, and that's very much the aim?
10: Yeah, and yeah, I know there's probably people out there looking at that thing and these blokes are kidding themselves, but they're the same people that would have been saying that 2 minutes into the Montpellier game. And we sort of talked about it today. You know, maybe we're the only group that thinks we can go and win, but we do. Mm. We do think we can go and win. And if you've got that attitude, you got a chance of winning, and that's what we intend to do.
2: Toulouse are a joy to watch, and I think it was just good for the game that they re-emerged last year as the Toulouse that we all knew and loved from some time ago. They beat Leinster at home last year in the pool stages, got to a semi-final, as we know, and won the top 14. So they're back and in a really good place. When did you start looking at video tape of them? Does that happen over the previous couple of weeks, or are you too busy with Pro 14 action? Is it all hands to the pump this week? Is it only after Montpellier you get to really look at them?
10: No, we had a good look at them against Gloucester. Listen, we'd had a look at a couple of other games leading up to that, but with so many players out, it gave you a feeling, a taste of what they were about. I saw their performances last year. I thought they were brilliant last year. I watched that Leinster game. I watched their semi-final. I watched their top 14 final that they won. A really exciting brand of rugby and an attractive brand to watch and to play against. But we've done our homework on them. We know what's coming. Yeah. They've got a lot of line breakers. They get that crowd behind them too. It can be really tricky. But we've done our homework on it, and we believe we've got a game plan that can make it uncomfortable for them.
2: Well, I'm sure you've looked at them in a lot more depth than I have. But certainly, one thing that jumps out at everyone is if you give them a cheap turnover from anywhere in the field, good luck.
10: Yeah. And that's the thing, like they've got threats across the park, whether it's in the forward pack or the back row, or their centres are unbelievably talented footballers. Their back three is just incredible. And, you know, if they bring back Jason Colby, then there's just another threat for you. But it doesn't matter where you go, they've got talent there, no doubt about that. So we're aware of that, but we've got our own game plan, and we'll see how it pans out. About 80 minutes to prove us right or wrong.
2: Do you have many bodies back in the mix this week from the injury table?
10: That was a pleasing thing. We picked up six returning bodies. So we had a training run today. It's always the way that you pick up a couple of niggles and knocks, especially on a 6-day turnaround. So we'll see what how we're looking tomorrow morning. We'll probably make some final calls on that squad just before we jump on the bus. But nice to have six players back, and I think the pleasing thing with that is you got six players who watched a really gutsy performance last week. They now know the expectation of the men who were out there the previous week and what we expect now when you pull on that Connacht jersey. Not now, but always. But you know, to see that level and that energy that we saw last week. So it buoys the squad and it puts us in a good position.
2: I'm sure it does. We're talking with the Connacht coach, if you're just tuning in, Andy Friend, and our rugby coverage is with thanks to Vodafone, Team of Us, everyone in. Andy, you're now into year two of this project, the very beginnings of year two, so there's an on-field and an off-field aspect to that. The off-field first and living in Galway and getting, you know, settling in and getting to know people, what's that been like?
10: Oh, it's magic. Seriously, it is. It's a beautiful city. I actually thought when I got here it was a lot bigger than what it was because it's quite spread out, but you realise it's probably only about, you know, the houses sort of stop about 2K off the coastline. So we live in a suburb called Knocknacara, which is down near the Salt Hill, near the promenade. My wife and I tend to walk along there most days. But really good earthy people, and they love their rugby, they love their GA, their GAR, it's a big enough city that not everyone's in your face, but it's a small enough city that people tend to know each other. And you always get the friendly nod and the how you going when you're walking down the prom. So it's a good spot to be.
2: And regarding then matters on the field and with Connacht, do you feel like you're that bit more settled and you've been able to shape things a bit more to your liking? Where are you from that point of view?
10: Yeah, I was happy with the year we had last year. We made some adjustments to the squad at the end of last year. So we bought a few players in and three players in, and we bought five players up from the academy. Seven players up from the academy. So we've got a really healthy group, healthy squad. Probably in the third year is when, as a coach, you get the squad that you think is exactly to your liking. So we're building that all the time. We're doing a lot of work with our academy coaches. Eric Elwood's leading that up. But the academy coaches and our Eagles did really well this year. Our game plan continues to evolve. So we got three very highly qualified coaches in Nigel Carroll and Jimmy Duffy and Pete Wilkins. And then off the field, we've got incredible medical staff and athletic performance staff and admin staff. So I'm really happy with all of that. I know we've got more stretch in us and we've got more growth in us. And pretty much every day we get to work, we try and stretch and grow each other and push each other to new levels and new limits. And that's sort of been something that our playing group and our leaders within the playing group have bought into as well. And it's just a really good spot to be working.
2: I've seen of late Jared Butler, Tom Farrell, Tiernan O'Halloran, and just yesterday, I think, Kieran Marmion put pen to paper and said they're staying on. And Marmion in particular, I would think, was a bit of a boost, because certainly there was interest from elsewhere. And Caelan Blade has done really well. And, you know, you would forgive Marmion for saying, well, I want to be guaranteed some kind of first-team rugby. So he's made the decision to stay and fight, which is a real fillip for you and for Connacht.
10: Yeah, and that's exactly what that man is. He's a fighter. You know, from the minute I first met him, which was a year and a half ago, but even watching previous vision of him and then talking to the coaches who had him through the academy, he's a tremendous fighter and he doesn't know how to give up. We were thrilled as an organisation, as a team. We were absolutely thrilled. And I think for Irish fans, they should be really happy with the fact that Kieran's decided to stay in Ireland and to have another go at not only Connacht, because great competition there with Caelan, the way he's playing. But yeah, we've got a good couple of good young nines are sitting in behind him too. So great that he's here now to chance his arm with all of that and to make Connacht's or Galway's home for the next 3 years and Connacht's club for the next 3 years.
2: And by all accounts, Andy, I think it might have been you who said it, but certainly the word came that he's not unsurprisingly, he took the World Cup omission badly. It was a serious blow to him.
10: Yeah, it was. I think for any of those young men that missed out, you could only take 31 players. Ireland had a squad of 45, so there's 14 players there that missed out. There's a chunk of players. Quinn Rue was one of them for us. He didn't even make that 45. So, you know, as a young footballer, your heart's set on playing for your country. And if you're lucky enough to get that call up, off you go. You go well, and life's pretty good for you. If you're not, that can sit with you and everyone deals with it differently. But it can sit with you for years. It can sit with you for a lifetime if you choose. But I certainly know Kieran was really, really disappointed with that, and he's probably still working through that.
2: Yeah, fair enough. There's probably not too much you can do in a one-to-one level with them in the midst of that, or is there?
10: No, all we can do is we offer our support. He knows we're here to support him. He knows that we do care about how he's feeling, and any support that we can give him around that, we do. At the

0: bloke a rest, another bloke's playing well, you haven't seen what you need to see out of a certain player, you need to give a rotation in, whatever it is. But, you give the feedback to the individual, it's up to the individual as to how they handle that.
1: Bundyaki obviously is back from World Cup, I think into the last year of his contract now. Clearly you would love him to stay, and the word seems to be that he's certainly looking to stay, and the RFU are open to that as well, and there's talk of a central contract for him. I presume the state of play in Connacht is if he's not given a central contract, then in the real world, Connacht on their own can't afford to keep Bundyaki amidst interest elsewhere.
0: Yeah, I think Connacht would struggle with that. I think, you know, the key thing for Bundy is he's very aware that that we would like him to stay. He's a major part of the fabric in Connacht. Again, he's a man who continues to grow and to mature and develop as a rugby player, but also as a person. He's a really, really important part to us. And he's currently in those discussions, or those discussions are taking place, I believe. But that's between Bundy and the IFU.
1: Mm. So there's not much you can do, really, except tell him you want him, sit in your hands and hope the thing gets done. That's the lot of a provincial coach in the country.
0: Yeah, pretty much, mate. You sit there and you do. You let them know that they're really important. And at the end of the day, like all of us, you make your call.
1: Mm. How tight is the budget generally, Andy? Like we mentioned, there 16 of 40 players were unavailable last weekend. Leinster might have a squad of closer to 50-60 territory. Is it possible if you sit down with the Connacht CEO and say, look, do you know what? My life would be a whole lot easier, frankly, if we could get to 46 players or 48 players. Is that just not possible? That's not the way that your world works.
0: No, listen, I will say Willie Ryan and our board, they're brilliant. They really are. Mm. Like, you know, we don't have the capacity crowd yet. We're hoping, you know, that stadium's built soon. But, you look at what can turn up at the RDS or Aviva Stadium and for every or whether it's Thurman Park or whether it's Ravenshill, if you've got 15, 20,000, 18,000 people turning up there, just do the maths yourself. It's pretty simple to work out. It's a lot more than what's coming through if you've got 8,500 there. We've got a brilliant crowd, but the bigger the stadium it is, the more revenue we've got to spend. So we make buy and we make do with what we've got. You know, I said the other day too, you look at our facilities and some could bag our facilities. They're very, very functional. And it's not what they look like, it's what happens within them. And so I've been doing this game now for 25 years, and I'm in my 25th year of coaching now, and I can tell you it is the most impressive working group of people that I've seen. As long as we're housed, as long as we've got things to do, the things that we can do, I'm really comfortable with that. And I think what gets played out on the field is what you saw on Sunday. Is you just see a gritty team who's prepared to dig in and fight, and sometimes that works for us, sometimes it doesn't, but that's the Connacht way, and that's the way we're doing it.
1: It's a big statement, actually. 25 years in rugby, this is the hardest working group.
0: Yeah, I've had 7 years in Japan coaching there. They're really hard-working people, but it's different because it wasn't full-time for the Japanese players. We had professional players that was full-time for them, but because the Japanese players weren't full-time, they weren't in there the whole time. I worked in Super Rugby. I worked in the Premiership. And work with some good players and good clubs, but I don't know what it is, mate. I'll call it a Connacht or a West of Ireland thing. But there's a grittiness about the group that we've got, and a preparedness to roll their sleeves up and just get stuff done, which is impressive.
1: Yeah, and I guess there's a nice blend, you know. Like it would strike me even. Was it Conor Fitzgerald? Excuse me, I've got his name wrong, but kicking the points.
0: Yeah.
1: Late on at the weekend. You've got your fair share of players who have been, rejected, the tough word to use, but let's talk honestly, like rejected elsewhere and had to face the prospect of the real world. And Connacht has maybe given them a second chance. And so they're not going to throw that away, you suspect, so easily. And maybe that's just one ingredient that makes up Connacht.
0: And I actually reckon that's one of the key ingredients. We're looking for the blokes who are sitting third, fourth, and they say, you know, I don't want to be third and fourth. Mm. I want to be playing one or two. And so they're prepared to uproot and move and to get out of there and to move somewhere else. And Connacht tends to be a place that they've come.
1: Mm.
0: There's also players sitting there who are, fifth and sixth in another province, and they're quite comfortable being.

0: Yeah, sweet. You can stay there, mate, because you ain't going to get anywhere. I tell you now, you're not going to. Because if you've got that attitude, you ain't going to get anywhere. So for us, we're looking for that player who's sitting third, maybe fourth, ideally third, and says, actually, I don't want to be third. I want a chance my arm here. And we've got, you know, that you look at it, you've got the Gav Thornberrys, the Quinn Roo came down. Mm. More recently, Connor Fitz, Paul Boyles, Tom Farrells, Dave. We have a chunk of those players who that's been their starts. Pete Robb, Tom Daly just come in. And when they get their chance, it means something to them. And you see the way they play. They give you everything they've got. Mm. And it's just really impressive to be a part of that.
1: Yeah. Last question, because I know you're busy. So 4 wins from 6 thus far in the Pro 14 and a very good start to what is still a very, very tough pool in Europe. What for you will constitute a good season?
0: We said at the start of the year we wanted to get a home quarter final in the Pro 14, which is a key target for us. And secondly, we did say, listen, we're back in the Champions Cup, and we want to make that the playoffs too. We want to get to a quarter final spot there. And probably the last big one for us is, you know, playing there at the Sports Ground. That's our fortress. That's we want to be winning if we can all games. Now we haven't done that. We set ourselves a target of over 80%. And it means something to the players when we're playing there. It means something whenever we pull on that jersey. But you know you're in front of family and friends, and it just lifts you. So they're probably the three big ones that we've got for this year.
1: Okay, listen, thanks so much for your time, especially this week of all weeks. I think we have that game live, by the way. We do have that game live, commentary of it from Toulouse on Saturday, so we'll be watching. Thanks a million.
0: Thanks, Joe. Cheers.
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5: You had to be there.
6: Jason McAteer, good morning to you.
7: How are you? You okay?
6: Welcome to the show. Thanks, I know you've been patient in the background there. Thanks a million. How are you getting on?
7: Yeah, all good. All good. Just been a busy year with the World Cup. I'm obviously out in Qatar at the minute. I don't know if you know. I'm out in Qatar, so I've been there. I've been here for a while, to be honest. I just didn't go home. So we've just been mad busy with everything here, like Premier League, FA Cup, League Cup. Champions League, and then we did the Europa League last night. In fact, we've done the Conference League, we've done West Ham last night. So, yeah, it's all busy and obviously winding up now to the summer. Then we've got the Women's World Cup, then we've got the Premier League starts again, then the Asian Cup in January, February. So it's just really busy here.
6: It's endless, yeah. It's probably not a bad way to be. Your list is unbelievable. So we've got about 20, 25 minutes and I want to get into it. It's an incredible list. It's possibly as good a list, I think, as we've it's the best list we've had. Let's just call it. We're going to kick things off. Paul McGrath, 1994, Italy, World Cup. Talk to us a little bit about yourself, almost maybe, if you will, just in the lead into it, the context of yourself. You're still at Bolton at that stage, if I'm right.
7: Yeah, that's right. Yeah, we changed manager at Bolton. Bruce Rioch had come in for Phil Neal, who signed me. I'd been there probably about 5 months, and then obviously Bruce comes in, and then he changes it up. You know, he throws a bit of the youth into the team, and myself, Alan Stubbs, he brought in Alan Thompson, and we kind of went on a really good few cup runs and stuff. So we kind of made a bit of a name for ourselves, but we quickly. Yeah, we quickly started getting some attention, and for me, it was international attention. So I got asked to play for England, turned them down, and then obviously, you know, Jack then asked me to play for Ireland, and Ireland had already qualified for the World Cup. So we had a couple of warm-up games. There was one in Germany, I remember, in Hanover, and I think we won 2-0. Gary Kelly scored, and I think Jack had kind of made his mind up then that he was going to take myself, Phil Babb, and Gary Kelly to the World Cup in the June. So obviously I was delighted, but I didn't expect at all, you know, to feature in any of the games. I was still wet behind the ears. I was still, you know, learning my trade really at Bolton. So to be thrust into international football, never mind the World Cup, was one thing. So I just took it all in my stride, to be honest. So I ended up on the plane, and before I know it, I'm landing in New York with the squad.
6: You, like, even despite all that, would have come within a whisker of starting that game, would you? Like, Ray Houghton obviously is back from the dead. You replace him in the game. Things could have been very different.
7: Yeah, I never went there with expectations of playing. It was kind of, I always felt I was going to be back up, and I just wanted to enjoy the experience. I mean, it was a lot more relaxed back then. You know, we weren't getting monitored, and we didn't have watches on or the body packs that they wear today, and you know, diets wasn't really a thing. So there was very much a feel-good factor. And the fact that, you know, I think a country when Ireland go, the expectations is kind of just to get out the group is success for us. So, you know, it was very much a relaxed camp. I think there was obviously some nailed-on starters. You know, you look at Packy, nailed on. Then Andy, Steve Staunton, Dennis Irwin. There was obviously one or two positions that were probably up for grabs because of injuries and stuff, but I never felt that I was always in contention to take over from Ray Houghton, or I was going to push him for a place. But, you know, one thing I did remember is I adapted really well to the heat. I mean, it was so hot out there in June in New York and in Florida that I was really fit. I was a really fit player. I was box-to-box midfield. Jack seen me obviously on the right. I played a few games, the warm-up games on the right. But I was very, very fit and I adapted really well to the weather. So I don't know whether Jack seen something in training where he thought, I'm going to use him at some point. But obviously that's how it happened come the first game against Italy. I was used for about 25, 28 minutes or something.
3: She's getting the chance to play at the Giant Stadium as well, Jason. I mean, such a historic venue as well. It must have been pretty special.
7: Yeah, I mean, for me, it's funny, really, because when you play in a game and you're picked, you have a routine and you're in your own world. I mean, I've been lucky enough to play around the world in some of the best stadiums in all different countries. And to be honest, I couldn't tell you a great deal about the experience. I could tell you something that maybe that happened in the game, or maybe I don't know, something stuck in my mind. But when you're playing, you're very much focused on yourself and the moment and the 90 minutes and what you want to do and how you want to do it, your preparation, your eating and stuff. When you're not picked to play, you don't think you're going to play any part.
5: Mm.
7: Not that you're kind of there on holiday, but you kind of absorb it a lot more. Like, I remember, you know, coming out the hotel, getting on the bus, the music that we used to play, you know, Mick Byrne, you know, big sing song on the bus. And then it went quite quiet as we went into the stadium. I remember the dressing room being massive. Like, the thing about America at the time, everything was bigger. So everything just felt massive to me. So I went, it was my birthday as well. So, you know, I was enjoying, like, people saying happy birthday and getting cards and, you know, speaking to people. My family were there. So I was very, very relaxed. And then I remember going out on the pitch and looking up, and it just went up and up and up. And it was just, like, filling up with people. And, I'd come from Bury away at Bolton. I'm thinking, what is going on here?
6: Same.
7: Like, yeah, it's mental. And then, you know, that you do the team talk. Jack, you know, done his team talk. The players were ready and prepared. It was so hot. And then we go out and play. And then I'm on the bench. And then I remember Jack, I was telling Richard Keys yesterday, because the weather is so hot. I remember him, Jack, saying to me, go and warm up. And I remember thinking, it's 120 degrees in the stadium. I couldn't get any hotter. It's like, I'm like, Jack, throw me on, I'm ready. And then it was that moment, it kind of dawns on you, I'm going on here. I'm going on. And it's like Maldini, Baresi. I'm watching these fellas on Gazzetta Football on Channel 4, like, you know, 6 weeks earlier. I'm watching Channel 4 on a Saturday morning with James Richardson. And these are all becoming my heroes, really. I mean, Maldini, Baresi, Baggio, Signori, Donadoni, Costa Curta. I mean, the names just roll off your tongue. Crazy. It's like, they're there. Yeah. They're there. I remember being in the tunnel with them thinking, oh my God, these are like film stars. These fellas, look at them. They're like, they were all tanned. Like, they were a bit of, because it was hot, they were like, they had a glow because they were sweating. Maldini had his long hair, Donadoni. It was like, Baresi looked like a Roman gladiator, all the scars on his face, and he's like hard looking. Baggio was like poster boy. And like, we were basically like the dog and duck, to be honest. It was like, compared to the Italians, there was no comparison.
6: But for all that, Jason, it was a man in the Irish number 5 shirt that stole the show.
7: Yeah. I remember, obviously, I watched, you know, a good hour of the game. And the thing that stood out is after the game and maybe a couple of years later, you don't appreciate probably the performance at the time. Well, you do, but you don't put it into great context. It's when you know Paul's background. You know, I knew it, and I knew there was problems. And I knew, you know, he had his struggles. But being young and being in my own world, you don't take on board the enormity of the struggles for someone as an individual. Mm. And it's only when you go later on in your career and you realise, you know, to go through that, but then perform, and then perform at that level. It's just, you've got to just put it into context. And you know, some of the things he was doing, and I remember Babsy obviously played alongside him because Kev had got injured. Kevin Moran got injured. So Babsy had got his chance. And I was really worried for Babsy, but it was quite evident that the two of them struck up a really good partnership. And Paul looked after Phil as well. So it was not only his performance, it was the fact that Phil played so well off Paul looking after him and directing him and showing him basically where to be and just, you know, directing traffic. And, you know, after the game, it was one of them moments which wasn't captured. I mean, the Pele Bobby Moore photograph, you know, the famous photograph where they swap shirts. There was a moment Baresi and Paul come together, and it was that moment. And I remember shaking hands with everyone and watching, because it was Baresi, and he comes up to Paul and they exchange words and they hug each other. And it was that Bobby Moore Pele moment for me. And I've got it in my head. I've always had it in my head, this image. And yeah, it was, you know, Baresi approached Paul. It wasn't the other way around. And it was just, I've watched it back a few times. And that performance from a centre half under them conditions and the stresses he was going through in his own life was just phenomenal.
6: Yeah.
7: Absolutely phenomenal.
6: A phenomenal player, and we sometimes think, oh, we think about it through green tinted lenses. You had Gary Lineker on Twitter the other week saying that he was, I can't remember, was it best centre, one of the best centre.
3: Marshall Haaland.
6: Yeah, Marshall Haaland, yeah, incredible. Yeah. Right, we're going to move on. We're moving to forward a few years. We're moving to Lansdowne Road. Needless to say, everybody expected this to be on the list. It's Ireland-Holland. It's World Cup 2002 qualifier. Holland are having a few struggles. They needed the win to stay alive. Ireland hadn't lost under Mick at Lansdowne Road. You want to talk about Roy Keane here. We might touch on you a little bit as well, but you want to talk about Roy.
7: Yeah, it kind of was, to set it up, it was kind of the perfect storm for us as a qualification. I mean, we'd entered the qualifiers with Portugal and Holland in the group, and we were never expected to get out, to be honest. You know, two powerhouses. But Mick had, obviously, it evolved, the squad had evolved, and there was obviously the younger players had come in, but they were well settled. When we started the campaign in 2000, you know, a lot of them had had the debuts. A lot of them were used to Mick. Things had changed from the Jack era. You know, myself, Roy, Phil, although Phil was in and out under Mick, Gary, you know, we were becoming more and more the senior pros and taking over from the likes of Ray and Ronnie and Andy Townsend and stuff. Yeah, so, you know, the campaign started well, although we... See, this is where the seeds are set, you see. This is where it leads up to why he, you know, through that campaign was immense. But why that game kind of, why I picked Roy was obviously we went to Holland in the first game. Everyone, again, not expecting us to get anything. But then we go 2-0 up. And then we end up 2-2 being pegged back. And we're all congratulating each other and basically celebrating in the dressing room afterwards. And in its own right, it's a fantastic achievement. You know, I don't want to take anything away from that night because it was. But one person who didn't celebrate and was quick to tell us to stop was Roy. And, you know, where we felt, you know, we've achieved something great, to him, it was 2 points dropped. It wasn't the fact it was Holland and it wasn't the fact that we went away and we got a draw. We dropped 2 points for being 2-0 up. And everyone kind of took a step back and it took the edge off the celebration, but it also planted the seed that we shouldn't fear anyone in this group. You know, we're here on merit. You know, we're a very, very good team. We've got a chance and our captain is telling us that. So, you know, we went through the campaign, a couple of draws against Portugal, I think. And, you know, we win the easier games, which then sets up the game in Lansdowne Road. You know, Mick being very old school in his management, in the sense of, they use everything that they need to motivate you, which obviously was Van Gaal's interviews and the Dutch's arrogance was mentioned. You know, it was a matter of how many goals the Dutch were going to score that day. And I mean, you look down the team sheet and it was one to like kind of, well, you know, how are we going to get anything out of this today? It was full of like stars. So, you know, the game we prepped most of the week. And then we kick off. England played as well that day. So there was a lot of football. Everyone with the world was watching. It's kind of a day out for everyone in the pubs wanting to go and watch like a doubleheader, England-Ireland, and, you know, see Ireland get beat, basically. And the game started. And then again, the tone was set. You know, Roy smashes over Mars.
6: Do you talk about that in advance, Jason? Like, that was... You know, it was like the ball was there to be won, and he it's maybe the most famous tackle in Irish sport of all time, but he leaves something on him, obviously, and it kicks off a little bit afterwards, which I'd totally forgotten about. There's a little bit of a melee afterwards. I think Ian Hart tries to catch Sendon maybe a little bit. Clivert levels Kilbane, who comes off laughing away. I texted about him last night. He said, I said, what were you saying to him that you walked away laughing, and it was an F word and something else or whatever. Like, so there was an edge there. That was all within the first sort of couple of minutes. Was that something you spoke about beforehand, or did the tackle kind of go, oh, we're here?
7: Yeah, it kind of, the tackle, I remember it vividly. I don't remember much of the other stuff you just mentioned there, but the tackle vividly, because you start the game, there's a lot of nerves. And listen, we're at home, you know, so the crowd, I mean, it was one of my favourite places to play Lansdowne, because just the emotion, the crowd, the noise, that, you know, what the Irish fans bring. You know, they love sport, don't they? The Irish fans, they come and they watch and they, but they all always give us a chance. It was no matter who we played, the crowd always felt we had a chance. So, you know, you go out there with now a bit of expectation. It's like in the dressing room, it's like, right, let's see what we've got and let's see if we could get something, where you go out and the crowd's basically expecting you to get something. It's not if, it's, you know, you got to get something. So, you know, you're a bit nervous. The national anthems play. It was, you know, it hadn't gone dark. It was bright. And we kind of, you know, we were just not maybe overawed with the situation, but it was, for some of us, it was the biggest game that we've ever played, you know, in the sense of where it was going to take us. I mean, I never played in the qualifiers, so I never had that sense of achievement with the lads in 94. I can tell you, when, you know, with Iran, the sense of achievement is phenomenal. It's something I'll never, ever forget, that feeling in Iran. But that game was obviously going to take us onto that. So, you know, the tackle was the moment. The tackle was the moment where you brush everything off. You forget about the emotion of the game. You're in it now. It's like the first punch has landed. And it's like, as much as it knocked over Mars back, I think it's spelled out to us, right, let's roll our sleeves up now. And, you know, they did battle us for 20 minutes. And in all honesty, on another day, it could have been two or three.
6: Could have been.
7: Down. We could have been two or three down.
6: Yeah.
7: But the tackle, you know, was like, we're in it. And then it was game on. And then I remember putting a cross in towards the end of the first half. I think Quinny chested down and Robbie had a kick. And for me, you remember the Ivan Drago moment where Rocky punches him and he cuts him. And then it's that belief that you can actually hurt them. It was like, it was kind of like that moment then. And it's like, oh, right, we can actually, like, we can make chances for ourselves. And with Robbie and Quinny, you know, anything can happen. So the game, you know, obviously goes on. Gary Kelly then smashes Overmars, gets booked. And then we're in a half time, you know, 0-0. So it's game on.
3: It's the equivalent, I think, of Neil Armstrong for the rest of his life being asked what it was like to walk on the moon. Do you ever get sick of being asked about the goal against the Dutch? Is it the question you're most asked of, Jason?
7: That and the white suits, yeah. you know, I think wherever I go in the world, you know, you meet anyone from Ireland, and they were at the game. There must have been 3 million at that game that day, because I've met every one of them. And everyone wants to talk about it because it's their memory as well. It's not, you know, when we do something like these moments now, I love reminiscing because it's yours, isn't it? It's your memory of it. It's my memory is going to be different than yours. I know I played, but, you know, my memory is different than Kevin Kilvan's because we share different emotions and we've got different attachments to the situation. So, you know, I love talking about things like that, and I love hearing other people's stories. I mean, this story obviously evolves into the Bono and the U2 and the Slane, and, you know, it's just, you know, that is one of my biggest regrets, you know, not going up to Slane that night, because I thought it was a wind-up, but it was actually true. I was supposed to go on stage, but, you know, never mind. But that's another story. But, you know, as far as this day goes, you know, it was my moment in my career. You know, I had a fantastic career and I loved every minute of it. But I always think, you know, when you put the hard yards in, like a lot of elite sportsmen do, there is that nice thing to have a moment. Just a moment, and this is my moment.
6: I've just out of the corner of my eye in the studio spotted Merlin's Ireland 2002 book with the man himself here on the front cover. He wanted to talk about Roy. He talks about himself as not being, wasn't a great player, wasn't technically very good. He makes an absolute mug out of Van Bommel in the lead into your goal.
7: Yeah. Well, the goal comes from a corner, which I had to run. I had to run from the right over to the left, for an in swinger. So it was a pretty good corner, to be honest, if I say so myself. And the keeper comes and punches, and we obviously pick the ball up. And the best thing about the goal is the advantage, you know, because Duffer gets absolutely mullered in a tackle,
6: yeah,
7: and the referee waves play on. Now, you know, that was a big advantage to take that free kick. It was a goal scoring opportunity. It was just outside the box. But the ball obviously ends up over a fin. And it was a great advantage by the referee. But from me personally, I really, because the ball had gone so far back to the halfway line from the clearance, really, I should have been on the right-hand side helping Finn out. It should have been me putting the cross in all honesty. And I kind of ambled back onside, and I got caught up in watching, to be honest. I got ball watching. You know, you get told off for that. But I got caught up ball watching. I think because it was on the left as well, on the halfway line, it might have given me the opportunity to track back if we'd have lost it. But, you know, Roy does brilliant, Duffer does brilliant, and then Finn, you know, turns back on himself onto his weaker foot, which I never understand. And he puts this ball in, which, you know, ends up being an in-swinger instead of an out-swinger because he's gone onto his left foot. And then Kev tries to head it on. Duffer tries to head it on, I think. And no one gets a touch, and there's me, back stick, unmarked, you know, with a bouncing ball, probably getting asked to do one of the hardest techniques, which is a half volley with a bit of topspin. So, yeah, I can't say I've ever done it previously, and I don't think I've ever done it since. So, it was very much set up to be my moment, and it drops. And Van der Sar, you know, he comes out, makes himself big, but not big enough. And it goes in the top corner, and, you know, the rush of adrenaline and achievement goes through you, and it's like you know, I think I jumped about 25 foot in the celebration.
6: Yeah.
7: And then all the lads come over, and then Roy ends up at my doorstep, and he just like gives me a bit of a like, well done, we've still got 20 minutes to go kind of look.
6: Yeah, get on with it.
7: Stop celebrating, let's get on with it. And I end up going back into position, and then we hold out. But you've asked me to pick, you know, you've asked me to pick a star from the day, and I've gone with Roy because, you know, he was immense through that qualifying campaign. And it still upsets me today that he missed the World Cup in the circumstances that he did, because he was arguably the best midfielder in the world at the time. And you mentioned some names there, and that's just Holland. You know, you go into the Italians, the English, that, you know, there was some top Germans, there was some top midfielders in the world. But he was definitely in the top three. And, you know, what he brought to the campaign, but what he brought to that day, the tackle, the leadership, you know, what he said at half time, you know, going back out for the second half. And then we were down to 10 men, you know, and it was, get over yourself after the goal. We've still got 20 minutes to see this game out. And we did. I think I went off with cramp, I think, with about 5 minutes to go. And then obviously we won the game. But yeah, it was some performance by him. But I think everyone was man of the match on that day. Pretty everyone. Incredible.
6: Your stickers are, you can't see it where you're looking at us, but you got shinies in the book. We'll send you on a picture of it. You were particularly rated. You weren't just a plain old glass matte sticker. You were a shiny.
7: Shiny. My kids will be made up.
6: You were a shiny. Yeah. I'll send you on a picture of it. It's a beautiful little thing all these years on. Whistle Stop Tour, the last three, right? So Tiger Woods, the Open, Royal Liverpool 2006.
7: Yeah, I mean, I'm from the Wirral. You know, I was born there. And I was never really a golf nut. But the Open hadn't been at Royal for 39 years. And, you know, obviously Tiger was in his pomp. I think his dad had just died as well. So there was a lot of, there was a lot of emphasis on Tiger and, you know, obviously his relationship with his dad. And I was a Tiger fan. I mean, I think everybody wasn't he? I mean, what he'd done for sports, you know, for black athletes as well. You know, the game, you know, he was opening up so much to the world, wasn't he? And offering so much, but he was unbelievable. I mean, the stuff, you know, you go through his CV up to then, it was fantastic. So, you know, going, the Open being at Royal was literally 15 minutes from my house. So, you know, I'd managed to get some tickets. I was friends with a couple of people from TaylorMade. I got invited. So I went with a friend, and we went down there, and I got a text just before I went onto the course saying, come to the truck, the TaylorMade truck. It's down the side of the, practice area. Mm. So I was like, okay. So me and my friend, we walk through the crowds, we get in, and then we make our way to the practice area. And as I'm going in, it was like a small gap, but it was like there was like a small fence. There was lots of people on the outside of the fence, and then there was obviously all the coaches and kind of friends and maybe some family on the inside of the ropes. But there was a small gap to go through to get onto the inside of the ropes. So I was walking through, and I was getting asked to do some autographs and some photographs and stuff and whatever. So I was kind of in this gap where the players come in and start to practice. So I'm there and I'm signing some autographs, and people are having a bit of a laugh and stuff, and I'm talking. The next thing I just get a excuse me like that. So I kind of turn around, and Steve's there, his caddy, and Tiger's standing behind him, and it's the Sunday, it's the final day. So he's obviously come to the practice to warm up. So now I'm standing there blocking Tiger Woods going into the practice area. So I'm like, I just give him a sorry, mate. And then walked in and kind of said to him, thanks very much, and walked in. And then just, you know, but what I felt was, you know, when someone's got a presence about them, I mean, he's tall and he's like, you know, he's athletic and he's like, he looks the part in his red top. And he just had this, he just oozed this aura and this personality and charisma. And he walked in like he owned the place. It was like he just stood out. And I went and watched him hit a few balls. And then I went to the truck. And then I watched from the truck, which was down the side of the practice area where they were hitting balls. So he then disperses and he goes obviously onto the putting green, and I walk back across, but I walk across the driver, the practice area, because no one else is there, because he's obviously in the last group. So I walk across, and the police had come onto the practice ground to stop people going on there, and there's ball spotters who go and pick up all the balls. So Tiger hit his own balls, they were night balls at the time, and he had his own balls, so people were trying to pick his balls up and identify them. So I picked a couple of balls up, and one of them was Tiger's, and there was a policeman there, and I looked at it, and I looked at this policeman, and he went, go on. And I just put it in my pocket.
6: Class. And you still have it?
7: Walking. Yeah. So I got one of Tiger Woods' golf balls.
6: That's class.
7: So I've still got it. I've got a box at home with all stuff in it. It's in there.
6: That's a great story.
7: Yeah. So I went out, and then, I mean, I don't know if you lads have been to golf. It's quite a hard watch to golf. It's, you know, it's a lot of walking around. You've got to be placed and watch them come through with the golf. You can't, it's difficult to walk around following someone, because the crowd following Tiger was just immense. But I was with someone who was, she was quite famous herself, and she was off the telly, and we got dogs abused, to be honest. The amount of stuff that people were shouting, we ended up leaving. And I went home and watched it on the telly. I watched the rest of it on the telly. But just to see him in the flesh, to watch him hit golf balls, I mean, it makes a different noise. I mean, I play golf now. You know, I play golf all the time. He's a different animal. The noise off a golf ball when he hits it is different. It's just different.
6: Yeah. Incredible thing to be at. To witness him in his pomp, just a serious thing. So the last two, right, Gino Wijnaldum against Barcelona 2016, they blitzed him. He's just in the team, brilliant performance. And Floyd Mayweather against Ricky Hatton. You were in Vegas, were you, 2007?
7: Yeah. I mean, the fight was built up. You know, Ricky was doing really, really well. Again, another bit of a funny story. He was doing really, really well, and he's obviously now earned the right to fight Mayweather. And it was obviously Vegas. But the dates fell where my agent rang me and just said, listen, you're off. Should we go to Vegas? So I watched the fight. So I was like, yeah, fancy it, yeah. So he said, I was friends with Paddy McGuinness at the time. So he said, should we ask Paddy? So I said, yeah. So he rang Paddy and I said, listen, do you fancy Vegas? Ricky Hatton fight, we can get tickets. So he goes, I'm in. So we book the flights, we fly to Vegas, we go over, we get the tickets, we go to the fight. Now, the thing that struck me was, we get in the arena and in the hotel, we watch the fight, great seats, great tickets. Mayweather, he basically toyed with Ricky. And you talk about Tiger in his pomp. This was Mayweather now in his pomp. Mm. And, you know, I've never seen... Ricky Hatton didn't put a punch on him. He didn't lay a finger on him. And it was crazy. He toyed with him for round after round after round. And then he obviously wins the fight. And then everyone kind of disperses. And we're kind of hanging around, lingering around, letting the crowd go. And Mayweather comes back out. And he kind of gets on the mic and he introduces himself. He goes, "I'm Floyd Mayweather." Because I don't think anyone expected him to come back out. He comes back out, he goes, "I'm Floyd Mayweather." He went, "Listen, I just want to thank everyone for coming. You know, really appreciate your support. All the English fans who have come over, all the fans, all the international fans. You know, you've all come to watch. I really appreciate it. Thank you." And I thought that was a really nice touch. So we were invited to the party after the fight. So we go, and Ricky, because he got knocked out, he had to go to hospital. So he turns up late. He's obviously a bit bruised and battered. So he stays about 5 or 10 minutes. We say hello to him. He then goes, but he says to us, come and see me tomorrow in the hotel. So we go, okay. So we go to his hotel the next day, and I remember knocking on his door, and he opened his door. And do you know what struck me? You could have drawn a line down the middle of his face. And this side of his face was basically out here. And this side was, there was not a mark on it. It was just remarkable. It was either this side was out here or this side was out here, whatever it was. Mm. But it was his leading side. So obviously you lead with one side, and Mayweather just jabbed this side of his face to a pulp, basically. And then obviously knocked him out, and he's obviously taken the thing. So we get in his room, and he says to me, and Joe's in there, Joe Calzaghe. So he goes, "Listen, we've got to do Sports Personality of the Year, and we're going to do it ringside. We've got about like 20 seats set up, like a bit of an audience, and they're going to come live to Vegas. Do you want to come and sit with us?" So I'm like, "Yeah, all right, yeah." And he's like, "Yeah." So we go down and we're sitting in these seats, and next thing it's like, "We're live in Las Vegas. Sports Personality of the Year, Ricky, obviously it didn't go your way last night." And then it's like, "Yeah." And then Joe goes on and speaks. And then afterwards, we just go for a few pints and we're all talking away. And then I get a text off a woman who looks after the Spice Girls saying, "Spice Girls are in Mandalay Bay tonight. You know, they've heard you're in town. Do you want to come and watch?" So I was like to the lads, "Do you want to go and watch the Spice Girls tonight?" And they were like, "Yeah, let's go to Spice Girls." So we end up watching the Spice Girls. Melanie got us a couple of tickets, and we end up about the third row back, waving to the Spice Girls in Mandalay Bay. So it was a pretty eventful trip.
6: That's amazing. Sometimes we joke about these things as being like a Forrest Gump list, but yours definitely is that, and even more so having heard that last story. I miss Sedge when Alden was 16, 19, of course, was that one. But look, we're out of time. It's an incredible list. Oh. You've delivered it brilliantly. Okay. We really enjoyed your company over the last half hour. Look after yourself.
7: Thanks very much. Really enjoyed it. Reminiscing. Brilliant. Thanks.
6: Love that. We'll send you on a picture of that shiny as well. There's a nice little description of you in there as well.
7: I'll go even higher with the boys at home. Yeah.
6: Exactly. Boys. Thanks, Jason. Good man.
7: Thanks,
6: Jason. Take it easy. Well done. Hello. That's you had to be there.
5: So unexpected.
2: It's one of those you had to be there moments.
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1: Delighted to say it's a great pleasure to be joined in studio by the Liverpool legend, Bruce Grobler.
2: Thank you very much indeed.
1: Morning, Bruce. Thanks a million for coming into us. You're here with, you're at a lunch this afternoon in Harry's on the Green for a Champions League preview lunch and encouraging people to come down and say hello. I'm sure there'll be no shortage of takers.
2: Listen, since Harry's on the Green has been open, that's the only place that I usually go down to.
1: Yeah,
2: fabulous place to eat.
1: Good. Are you in Dublin much?
2: I have been, 3-4 years ago I came over for the rugby. 3 years ago I came over for the rugby. Harry's just opened 3 years ago, so that's where we went and I've never looked back.
1: Good, you get a good reception over here, I'm sure.
2: Yeah.
1: You Liverpool fans. Although you're a bit lukewarm.
2: Walking through the airport today. Yeah, sure we are.
1: Full on, people are pumped.
2: Well, there were people on the plane that day, wondering why I was coming to Dublin
1: going this
2: and not,
1: way.
2: And not Kiev.
1: Yeah. Not tempted to head over?
2: No, I've been asked to come over here. Mm-hmm. It's an honour to come over to Ireland, especially when they don't want to have Ronnie Whelan here.
1: We love Ronnie over here, Bruce.
2: I know, but the thing is, they've asked for me.
1: Get the main man in,
2: Yeah, and actually, I had a trip going out to Kiev, but I'd already made my decision to come to Ireland, and they came on too late.
1: Yeah, well, we're happy to have you.
2: You snooze, you lose.
1: Yeah.
2: And there we go.
1: We're happy to have you. Let's get straight into it. We don't have a huge amount of time. 1984, we wanted to discuss with you in the context, obviously, of what's coming up this weekend. You've described it as the best moment of your career. It was a standout night. I mean, it had everything.
2: It certainly did. We were stoned before we got into the stadium. All the players.
1: Wow.
2: The bus driver and the...
1: I presume we're talking about being pelted by stone.
2: Correct.
1: Yes.
2: None of the others.
1: I could have gone either way.
2: So that set the precedent of the game. And we took it as right.
1: And Roma were favourites on the night.
2: Yeah, we were going into the lion's den. Mm. It was like, those gladiators that go into the Colosseum.
1: Yeah.
2: They're hiding to nothing. And if they do win, they either get the thumbs up or the thumbs down. So we went in there and we have managed to come away with a victory.
1: And Liverpool had such an impressive record in European finals up to that point, played 3, won 3. Does that in some ways increase the pressure or does it take it off a little bit? Or did that feed into the night at all?
2: Well, because of what happened when we initially went into the stadium, that really fired us up.
1: Did it?
2: And then in the tunnel when we were coming out, coming onto the field, the Roma people never came out of the dressing room. So we started singing a song, for Chris Rea.
1: Chris Rea song,
2: I don't know what it is, but I love it. And so we were all warming up to this. And as soon as they came out of the dressing room, soon they said, carry on singing and just look them in the eye. So you can imagine these Italians when they came out of there and we were saying, I don't know what it is, but I love it. I don't know what it is, but I love it. They must have thought, these boys are crazy. They're crazy.
3: Yeah. They must have been really scared then when it gets down to a penalty shootout because they're like, look how relaxed those people were before the game.
2: Well, I don't know if that had anything to do with it, but when we came down to the shootout, we looked over to the Roma side and they were all lying on the floor with their masseuse on their legs and rubbing. And all of us were standing around having a chat and with Joe Fagan telling us, what to do and how to do it. But it never worked out how Joe Fagan wanted it because Stevie Nicol got
1: it's
2: into
1: the first penalty.
2: Well, he took the ball because Phil Neal was tying his bootlaces.
1: Right.
2: So he ran in.

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4: Ran into the back of the net, bit the net. Went to the other side, bit the net. He crossed himself and I came in like I did.
5: You ever watch it back?
4: I watch it back, yeah. But, and I can still do exactly the same move. But because it was one of those things, in the letter of the law, I couldn't move my feet until the ball was kicked.
5: Mm.
4: So both times I never. My feet were firmly on the ground and I just did that. And then this way I was, yeah, spaghetti legs. Feet was blonder than, and he just
5: skied it
4: over the top of the, well, he clipped the bar and went over.
5: Do you think you were directly responsible for the two lads missing?
4: I certainly got into their brain. That's into their head. They couldn't hit the target. They were worrying about me too much. So I certainly got them, you know, into their heads for sure.
6: Have you spoken to Graziani since then?
4: Well, Graziani asked me to, on the semi-final to go to Rome. And because I'd already seen the game at Liverpool, and which we thumped them. So he asked a reporter, tell Bruce Grobler, I'd like to do the penalty shootout. So we beat Roma in Rome. And we hammered them in Rome. So on the second leg, which is back at Anfield, he asked me to go over to Rome because he wants to take a penalty. You know, redo that penalty because now I think I can score. So I said to him, no, well, you've got 2 days. You write to Liverpool Football Club and I came to you last time, so you must come to me this time, and we'll do it at halftime on the pitch when we play Roma at Anfield. And he declined, so bad luck.
5: The mind game's still...
4: If he doesn't... He didn't want to travel to Liverpool to do it in the middle of the... at halftime. Liverpool and UEFA would have agreed for sure.
5: Mm.
4: But because he didn't come, he lost the opportunity.
6: That initial invitation suggests that Graziani still thinks about this quite a bit and still thinks you are responsible for him missing that penalty.
4: Correct, and he's going to miss again.
5: Was he doing it as part of a TV stunt or was this just...
4: I don't know. Yeah. I don't know. He asked me and I said, I'm not coming over there when the game is going to be played in Liverpool. Mm. You come to Liverpool and we'll do it at halftime. Never heard anything more. So.
5: We should set that up.
4: Only when Liverpool play Roma.
5: Right.
4: In Liverpool. So if there's a next time...
5: Who knows?
4: You know what to do.
5: Who knows? Yeah, we'll be on it.
4: You'll be on it. There we go.
5: You played under... We were just saying before you came in, you played under essentially 75% of Liverpool's most sort of legendary managers of all time. It was such an unbelievably interesting time at the club. And Paisley was the player that signed you, and he had seen you maybe a year or 18 months playing in Division 4, I think. And he had... What I read was that he had seen you in the warm-up and turned to one of his coaches and went... Let's go. I don't need to see the game. We're going to sign that guy. Is that right?
4: Well, that is the story. Because I was told by Crewe Alexander manager, Tony Waddington, he said, oh, this is the last game of the season, 3rd of May 1980, playing against York City at home, Gresty Road. And he came to me before the game because he was a manager like that. He told all the players, excuse me, there's a team watching you today, please, you know. So he said to me, there's two very important people coming to watch it today. Tom Saunders and Bob Paisley from Liverpool. Please don't do something stupid.

0: They were asking the wrong man.
1: Yeah, well, so I did my warm-up, and I did run out with an umbrella because it was raining.
0: Right.
1: For the warm-ups.
0: Okay.
1: Yeah.
0: Just so they knew who you were, that was...
1: So I didn't want to get wet. So I went into the box with my umbrella, and then I did my warm-ups, and so...
0: Yeah.
1: He came, when I ran in, the manager was shaking his head like this. And, you know, I said, "What's the matter?" He says, "What's the matter? I thought I told you not to do something stupid." I said, "Why?" He says, "Well, you know those two people that came to watch you play?" I said, "What do you mean came? Aren't they here?" He says, "No, they've gone to see Stoke City play Port Vale."
0: And it took them a while to snare you after that.
1: Well, they had to.
0: Yeah.
1: It took them a while because they thought I was a crew player. And crew told them that I'm a Vancouver player. So they had to come out to Vancouver.
0: Mm.
1: And they only asked me one question. "Do you want to play for Liverpool?" I said, "Yes." And then they said, "Okay, Tom, let's go." And they walked out the door again.
0: Yeah.
1: Never saw them for another 6 weeks. And then 6 weeks later, manager comes to me and says, "Oh, I've just sold you to Liverpool for £250,000. Here's your ticket, you're going tonight."
0: Wow.
1: That was it.
0: And you pretty much straight into the first team?
1: Well, I got you in March. I played 3 games for the reserves, all away from home. Everton away, Bolton Wanderers away, and Leeds United away. Let in 1 goal and 2 wins and a draw.
0: Right, pretty good start. Bruce, pleasure chatting to you. Thanks.
1: Nice,
0: I wish we had another half hour, but that's got to wrap it. Thanks, William, for coming into us.
2: Football on off the ball.
3: 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The first half they played what actually came to resemble slot ball, which was a bit slower, a bit more considered. At that time, Ryan Gravenberch was quite a key player. It didn't go well. In the second half of that game, they played clock ball and destroyed Ipswich, who, as it turned out, were not very well equipped for the Premier League.
2: Join in the obsession. Subscribe now at offtheball.com/join.

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1: Chris Bond.
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3: September.
4: Kyle Lafferty.
1: Are you joking me?
4: Is that right?
2: I know. Is that right?
4: Anybody else?
5: Leishman.
1: Like, that is one of the most stupid questions.
3: Darius Vassell?
2: Seriously, you all need to just stay quiet. This is getting really annoying doing this quiz.
6: What is going on here?
7: Welcome, welcome, welcome. Welcome along to the shoddiest segment on Irish radio. It's the scintillating, it's the stupefying, it's the splendido crappy quiz. Every Friday, we pit three of Team Off The Ball up against each other in a no-holds-barred quiz of sporting factoids at the end of the week. Allow me to welcome today's contestants. Our first contestant today has ruthlessly pulled the curtain down on a magnificent era at OTB Towers. Ireland's most famous piece of facial hair is now in the bin, and it is with great sadness I bring you the news that he's got no mo, no mo. Give it up for the artist formerly known as the Mustachioed Menace, Ger Gilroy.
8: Well, well, well, how are you? I was sitting at home, I was watching TV, and Darren Cabe appeared.